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1: Going to give a handoff to a Gray. Try to catch an edge left. Stiff arms, one man. Trying to get back over. Hurdles another. Spinning around. Crossing the goal line. Touchdown. The I formation. Power left. Lockwood out the left side. Stiff arms, one man. Trying to stiff arm a second. Inside the 5, 4, 3, 2, 1. Crossing the goal line. Touchdown. Under center is Weigel. Pinched on the defensive lineman. Takes a snap. Gives a handoff. Swallowed off in the backfield. Down goes Boone. That's a turnover on down.
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1: Morris in at shotgun. One back off to each end. It's a three-step drop. He surveys the field. Looking across the middle. He has it with Kessel. Down inside the 10 to the 5. Diving into the end zone. Touchdown. He's going to get a lead block off the left side. Camarillo crosses the goal line. Touchdown.
0: And now, let's go to the booth for tonight's live game coverage with big game James McCarty and Jace Denman.
2: Good evening. Welcome to Fargo South, home of the Bruins. So we have a crosstown matchup between the South Bruins and the Fargo North Spartans this evening. Big game, James McCarty, alongside Jace Denman with you on a beautiful Friday evening. It's a little bit cloudy. It's warm, but it's cooling down as the temperature is currently 74. The wind coming out of the northwest, 14 miles an hour. Gusts will be up to about 24, mid-20s here this evening. So the kicking could definitely be an issue, yep, depending on which side of the field you're on, depending on each quarter. So that's something that we'll stay aware of here tonight. There were a handful of matchups that actually began earlier this evening, so we're going to jump right into that. We're going to give you a Carpet World regional scoreboard update as for North Dakota matchups that are local and currently going on. At the end of the first quarter, top-ranked Davies and third-ranked Bismarck Legacy are both tied up at 7 apiece. As for Bismarck Century, they're up 7-0 on West Fargo Cheyenne with 4 minutes left in the first quarter. West Fargo High is up 14-0 on Minot High at the end of the first in that bout. Bismarck, the second-ranked team in the land, is up on fourth-ranked Shanley 7-0 with 9 minutes to go in the first half. And at the end of one, fifth-ranked West Fargo Horace is up 17-0 on Mandan. In the AA division, we'll have Central Cass against Jamestown later on this evening and Kindred against Bismarck, St. Mary's. In Minnesota, some matchups that have and are and will happen tonight. Monticello leads Alexandria at the end of the first half, 8-6. Dilworth, Glenn, and Felton with 11 minutes remaining up on Park Rapids, 33-0. 10 minutes left in the first quarter, no score with Holly and War Road. 11 minutes remaining as Wadena Deer Creek leads Lake Park Audubon, 35-7. And Moorhead High, the Spuds, they lead Woodbury 28-14 with 5 minutes to go in the first half of that ballgame. Of course, Jim Childs and company on call on our sister station, WDAY Radio, for that one. As we take a look at our pregame keys to the game brought to you by Brevera Bank, three big things of note I truly think comes down to winning and losing in high school football. One, you have to convert on third down. Keep the chains moving, keep the sticks moving. That's going to be crucial, especially in this wind, and not being forced into punting and kicking situations. Two, don't turn the ball over. Fargo North 0-2 on the year, same with Fargo South, but the Spartans have thrown 6 interceptions the first 2 weeks. That's a tough hill to climb up on when you've turned the ball over that many times. And then stay mentally strong. What do I mean by that? Don't jump off sides. Watch the ball when you're on defense. Know the snap count. Don't get put into a suspect spot and let your emotions get the best of you after the whistle blows. Things of those sorts will kill drives, they'll kill quarters, and they'll kill games for you and your teammates.
3: Yeah, it's one of those things where you just simply a lot of times have to play clean. You know, don't turn the ball over. Win on third down on both sides of the ball, and then if anything, be able to sustain drives and make sure you make your opponent work for everything they get. You can't give up those splash plays, but then again, on offense, you want to have those splash plays. So these are two teams that have been struggling to start the season. They've both had a tough schedule to start things out the first 2 weeks, James. So both these teams are anxious to get that first win of the year. They're also trying to, you know, maybe I hate to say this, maybe they're on even footing here with the quality and the talent of these two teams, and we'll see if one of these two teams can find some momentum tonight as they go forward into the rest of their season, because this could be a good starting point for either one of these teams to really have a good rest of the season, the last three-fourths of the year.
1: And for Fargo North, they won the opening coin toss. They deferred their decision in the second half. So they'll be kicking from the north to the south to start things off as the Bruins receive south, head northward. For the uniforms tonight, you're going to have the Spartans with their traditional blue helmets and the Spartan logo on the sides of them with white jerseys, white pants, blue trim down the side, and then blue numbers front and back with North on their chest. As for the South Bruins, white helmets with that Bruin logo on the side of their helmets. They have the brown jerseys, the gold pants with some brown trim on the sides. White numbers, a little bit of gold trim outlining them in Bruins across their chest this evening. The opening kickoff up and off by Amundsen and...
3: Well, let's put it this
1: way. They might
3: way.
1: Have lost the football.
3: With the gusting winds here, that one was maybe if you had a Canadian field, maybe then it stays in play and you get a return off of it.
1: Looks like as well on a peelback block, immediately an official threw a flag. So I don't know if it's a blindside block or what, but we're going to get that settled here in just a moment. As we get that squared away, our starting lineup is brought to you by Gateway Chevrolet. 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The offense for South, the offensive line going left to right. A left tackle is a sophomore, Jackson Keller. A junior in Juma Ramadan. The center is a junior in Josh Serpis. Right guard, a junior in Darian Williams. And the right tackle is a sophomore in Siler Helm. Wide receivers, a senior in Madit Ajak. A sophomore in Ray Barrera. A junior in Anthony Dandy, and a senior in Carter Shambaugh. Running back is a senior in Chan Achak, and then Silas Johnson, a junior, is their quarterback. For North, the defense. On the defensive line, they run a 3-4-4 style defense. The D-line, three seniors, Donovan Dalsing, Jordan Warner, and Alex Lind. Linebackers, Parnell Preston, Zachary Anderson, Isaac Mossbrucker, and Carlos Salinas. The junior is Anderson on that. Then the defensive backs are the way of three juniors and Chase Larson, Grant Abramson, and Samuel Bella Wallace, and then Desmond Tolbert is a senior as we get ready to roll. So South is actually going to start in at their own 10-yard line because of that penalty as we start things off, and it'll be a shotgun set to open up this ball game with Johnson and Ajak right now. Twin receivers out right, one to the left, takes the snap, gives the handoff, and he's going to go off the left guard. Looking to break a tackle across the 15 to the 16, close to the 17-yard line as you have the two seniors out there and Ajak. One's a wideout, one's a tailback, and Chan, well, he just went for eight almost on that opening carry of the game.
3: Yeah, nice run there to get things going for Ajak, and just like that, you know, you set yourself up in good standing here with that nice eight-yard run to start things off.
1: Johnson will put his mouthpiece on with about 18 seconds on the play clock. 30 seconds taken off the clock so far this evening. Man in motion from right to left is going to end up being Brown. And then you're going to have up the middle a carry for a handful of yards. A couple of linemen hit the deck at the end. And Ajak is going to end up picking up the first down up to the 22-yard line. So Ajak, a couple of good strong carries to begin this one.
3: Yeah, nice, nicely done there. I mean, you run two plays, you get 12 yards on that, James, and before you know it, you got a first down. So, I mean, if you can average 6 yards a play tonight, I mean, you'll be in really good shape for the entirety of this game.
1: Trying to spread out the defense now, trips to the left, the wide side of the field, one receiver right. Ajak in the backfield with Johnson. Takes a snap count, gives a handoff off the left side. Looking for a pull block, able to break a tackle. Tries to scurry his way across the 25. Undercuts his own receiver blocking for him as he gets tackled to the ground. Looks to be at the 27-yard line, so it should be about a 5-yard gain, setting up second and five here for the South Bruins, who look like they just want to control the pace of play early on in this game. That three-man front, knowing that there's going to be guys blitzing off of each side. They're going to trust their starting tailback and Ajak to make a move, make a cut, make a man miss, and try and get a handful of yards of carry early on.
3: Well, if you can keep him performing like this, there's no reason to go away for Fargo North prove that they can stop the running game, especially with that front four and those couple linebackers they got in there.
1: Johnson looking for an out route. Ooh. First pass of the game, and it's going to go through the hands of a linebacker, end up in the hands of the intended receiver there somehow, some way. Not quite sure how he's able to make it happen, but Rayshon Barrera is going to find a way to haul it in.
3: Yeah, that's sometimes it's just better to be lucky than good, James. And pass should have been picked off, maybe even returned for six, but I think the linebacker was kind of thinking about it too much, goes through his hands, and the receiver, give him credit for being attentive and being able to grab that one and advance it for a couple yards.
1: Now it's third down and one for the Bruins. Going to put a man in motion as an up-back. Going to give an Ajak handoff. And he'll get swallowed up at the 30. He might have fallen forward to the 31, which the original line to gain. And now you wonder to yourself, not converting on your first third down attempt of the night, do you go for it inside your own 35-yard line?
3: I mean, you got the wind at your back. I mean, wind in your face, excuse me. So that's not going to be easy to punt it. But at the same time, if you don't convert this 1 yard, all of a sudden Fargo North has got the field position deep in your own territory. So this is a gamble early on. We'll see if they can convert.
1: Johnson and a shotgun set up back to the left, and Ajak in the backfield to step behind Johnson. Two receivers left, one to the right side, four down defensive lineman, gives a handoff to Ajak. He's just going to blitz up the middle of the 35-40, 45 midfield. Going to try and catch an edge of the 45-40 and rip down to the turf at about the plus 35-yard line as he was tailed there by a defensive back and a linebacker, actually, Carlos Salinas, who was able to haul him down in the end. And if he doesn't make that tackle as he's touching him from behind, that would have been 65-plus and yep. six.
3: Well, that was well blocked up front, James, and then Ajak was just able to pick his way through that initial kind of wave of defenders, and once he got into the second layer, man, there was a lot of space opening up, a lot of green grass, cuts it to the outside, goes down the sideline with a big gain there.
1: Yeah, Ajak definitely making his starting spot well-earned here early on tonight. Now they're going to give a handoff on the right to the left side. This time, that'll be the first carry of the evening for Davian Lewis.
3: Looks like they'll give him two on that one, I believe, down to the 33, James.
1: That's what it looks to be to me, yeah. And as I had mentioned, for those just tuning in, we've got gusting winds is the simplest way to put it.
3: Cloudy skies, only 73 degrees. Temperature will continue to drop. And I tell you what, now we're starting to get more into that nice fall football weather.
1: Yeah, it starts in the teens. It's going to go up into the mid-20s from time to time with gusts, and that's going to present some issues as it looks like they're going to have a flag here. It must be a false start of sorts. And actually on the roster, Lewis is listed as the backup quarterback, so be interesting to see the sophomore things maybe some fireworks go off here in a windy Friday evening.
3: Well, sometimes, you know, you start those first two games. I mean, each team has basically scored a couple touchdowns as all this season. Maybe the coaching staffs for both teams are going to try and shake things up a little bit, try and get their offenses firing on all cylinders.
1: Puts a man in motion from left to right. Going to give the handout to Lewis. Lewis is going to try and go up the gut. He's going to get swallowed up, though. A yard in the backfield. He may fall forward back to the line of scrimmage. But I tell you what, man, that was That was tough running there. That was a brick wall he was trying to get through.
3: Lewis is going to check out now on this third and long, so should see Ajak move back into the backfield there. Maybe we'll get another opportunity to see starting quarterback Silas Johnson get a chance to throw the ball.
1: .701 to go here in the first quarter. Eating up almost half the quarter, and they still got almost 40 yards to go till the end zone. Takes a snap, surveys the field, looks for the post pattern, able to get that one completed. That was Anthony Dancia Jr., and he's going to be close to the sticks. He's going to get a yard past him, and they're going to move it up to the 24-yard line. He needed a bunch of yards, and he got a bunch and one. To move
3: nice,
1: the sticks.
3: Just kind of a post pattern there. James across the middle found some space. Looked like North was kind of backed off a bit into more of a zone coverage there, trying to play the sticks. But good placement on that pass by Johnson. Also a really nice route, kind of shielding himself from the defender to be able to make that catch.
1: Ajak in the backfield. A deep pistol sorts of set. Power to the right side. Going to give it to Ajak. He's just going to try and work off that power tight end on the right. Looks like the ball may have come loose. You see a couple of guys hitting the deck late here.
3: And I do see a lineman jumped on that one. I believe that was 55 on the recovery there.
1: Yeah, that's what it looks like. Jackson Keller, the sophomore left tackle.
3: So gained a yard on that one, and thankfully no turnover there.
1: It's second down and about 8 yards to go at the 22-yard line here for South, and they've eaten over 6 minutes of clock already in this first quarter.
3: Mm-hmm.
1: You can tell what kind of a ball game Coach Tyler Kozel and company, they

0: You'd expect to see the North Dakota oil and natural gas industry working at wells and processing facilities. What you might not know is our oil and gas industry also works to build roads, provide school funding, and even protect us from flooding by creating nearly 50,000 jobs statewide and generating billions of tax dollars annually to support our infrastructure, our great outdoors, and our schools. North Dakota Petroleum Foundation, advancing the possibilities.
1: 10 yards closer to start the drive at your own 20 rather than the 10. That's, you know, inside the red zone, these two false starts. You know, this one obviously later, the other one they overcame. They got to try and overcome this one again on 3rd and 13. So another time they're going to have to try and line this one up and try and get that 15 yards here. Or maybe they play it in 4-down territory. So they just try and get a chunk here and set themselves up for 4th and manageable.
2: Pereira in motion, going to hand it off to Ajak. He's going to get swallowed up. Back to the line of scrimmage, that's about all he'll get. Yeah, in this opening drive, these three penalties on South have racked up to 20 yards total. Well, they're at the 27-yard line.
1: Yeah, exactly.
2: And even with this wind, you're in a spot where you probably have moved the sticks one more time at that point, so you might not be in a fourth down situation. You may be in field goal range even with this wind if you're sitting at a 24-yard field goal versus what would be a 44-yard field goal. And so now they have to go for it on 4th and 13 at the plus 27, and a drive that they've taken 7.5 minutes plus a clock off so far, and they need a heck of a play if they're going to make it happen, and now somebody jumps again. I mean, you're at the spot where with this wind, you almost wonder to yourself if you don't try and rugby-style kick this ball and just try and pin them inside the 20 with 4:20 left in the first quarter, because I tell you what, now you're looking at 4th, and I would normally call it a country mile, but by the letter
1: we're
2: of the law,
1: the
2: it's 18 yards.
1: Well, we're in the city, so
2: exactly.
1: I don't think you can call it a
2: country mile. Exactly. So that's exactly why. It's a city block. How about that?
1: Exactly. There
2: like
1: you go.
2: Like a literal city block.
1: Yep. And it's also one of those times now, too, James, that, I mean, this is becoming more difficult to try and convert.
2: Johnson now looking deep, has a man trying to outrun the DB, but he throws it out of play as it was intended there for Reiger. Just not able to connect on it. So a drive that spanned 7 minutes and 54 seconds.
1: Wow.
2: They worked themselves. Should I do my math correctly here? What's that? Six. So they're, 53 yards, 57 yards over almost 8 minutes of time. And you come up empty-handed on it because of what turned out to be four penalties for 25 yards. And now you give your rivals the ball at the plus 33 with the wind at their backs.
1: And quite honestly, they overcame the first two penalties. They overcame the first 15 yards of penalties by it being able to convert into first downs. But those last two, that just really took them out of any chance of scoring. And obviously it looks like your quarterback, Johnson, has the arm to put up with this gusty wind.
2: Oh, Noah Olheiser out of pitch on the right side. He's going to get swallowed up immediately. So those Gateway Chevrolet starting lineups here for the offense of North. Their left to right offensive line is Nico Sordo, a senior. Grant Flug, a junior. Owen Gravelin is a senior center. Ben Gratrala, a senior. And then Lucas Ogier is a senior. The running backs are going to be Connor Amundsen and Elijah Anger, a couple of seniors. Tight ends are Parnell Preston, Eli Schneider. Wide receiver is Noah Olheiser, who took the pitch. And the quarterback, Drew Kalbus, also a senior. Schneider is a junior. Two juniors, nine seniors starting for him. We'll get to the defense here of South in a moment as they're in that deep set. They're going to give a handoff on the right side, trying
1: ball's
2: to work
1: out.
2: It through. Ball's loose to the deck. South thinks they have it.
1: Yeah, handoff to Anger. He got hit, ball popped out. He had some space, looked like he was going to pick up maybe 4 or 5 on that one. Gets hit, ball pops out and recovered by South.
2: Man, it's a heck of a break for South. We just spent 8 minutes chewing up clock and turning the ball over on downs, only to 2 plays later get it back at the plus 42.
1: Yeah, just a really fortunate bounce right there for South, obviously, for the ball to come out. And the only player that was that really in the area to recover it was that South player. I didn't catch a number on that one. But just a nice job there to be aware of what happened and jump on that loose ball. And now Fargo North has run 2 plays. We're down to 3:17 to go here in quarter number one, and South is going to get the ball back. So, I mean, you're just – North doesn't have any opportunities offensively. They're going to have to make a play defensively to get this ball back.
2: Johnson back in the shotgun set, takes a snap, looks right, has a man, and – he wasn't looking for it. I don't know if he was intended that one to get it over to either Reiger or

0: or if he was looking for Barrera, but either way, a defensive back was inches away from forcing a turnover his way.
1: I think it was Barrera. He was looking like he was doing kind of a five-yard out there, James, or maybe even a speed out, but he didn't even have his head turned back to the quarterback, and Johnson saw him and tried to get it to him quickly, but he wasn't ready for it, and they're lucky that one wasn't picked off again. Trying to throw to that right side of the offensive formation has been a bit risky so far here today, James.
0: Very much has been. Second out of 10 of the plus 42. Puts a man in motion. Going to give a handoff now. Trying to work his way on the right side. Trying to keep the legs a-churning. Gets up to the 40. A two-yard gain, but not much of anything more on that carry, as that ball carrier will be Lewis, the sophomore. And Lewis, good size at 6 foot and about a buck 80. Running the ball. Will now check out, and so Ajak will go back into the backfield.
1: So another third down here, James, a third and eight.
0: And what we've established is it's four down territory.
1: Yeah, I was going to say, it's at the 40, so we're going to go for it on fourth down, because the only thing you would do from, if you don't get any yardage here at the 40, would punt it, and that's kind of not in any coach's vocabulary these days.
0: Snap, three-step drop, looking to set up a screen, tries to get it to a man, and that should be early hit. They're not going to call. They're going to say the line of scrimmage.
1: They're going to say the linebacker was also trying to go for that ball too. He wasn't going there to hit the running back. He was trying to get to that ball and pick it off, and collided with the running back. So, no call there either way. So here we go, fourth down at the 40.
0: Fourth down and eight here for South. Trying to convert on another fourth and long. Man in motion from left to right to make it trips as the sun sets here in South Fargo. Snap, the out route is going to be deflected. A defensive lineman gets the mid up there. Alex Lind knocking that ball down, forcing a turnover on downs and giving the ball back to the Spartans. 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Of course, we'll have at the half our CI Sport halftime report, along with your CI Sport player of the game. We go final here this evening. Back into that single back set. Going to give a pitch off to the left side. Try to weave around, get close to the 45-yard line. 44 looks to be there for the back for North.
1: I'm Amundsen on the carry there, James.
0: And then defensively starting here for South, we didn't get to them, the defensive line, three of them, Jackson Keller, a sophomore, Manasseh Muir, a senior, and then a junior in Darian Williams. Linebackers, Will Rager, junior, Gabe Sanchez, Carter Brown, seniors, Davian Lewis, a sophomore. Cornerbacks, Chris Badea, a junior, Chan Ajak, a senior, and then your safeties are the strong safety, Medit Ajak, a senior, along with Anthony Dancy, a junior, free safety at that. And the ball carry is swallowed up there in the backfield, basically at the original line to gain maybe a half yard ahead of it. So it'll be a third down and a long nine minimum here for North, as they haven't been able to get anything going in that early run game.
1: The sun was there a little bit minus. Who was the running back on that? Was that Amundsen again?
0: Yes.
1: Goes backwards for a loss of three, so at least on this drive so far, I mean, North has got a yard, and they haven't turned it over yet. So, I mean, that's obviously positive steps. But you got to find a way to convert here on third down, and you've kind of made it more difficult by going backwards on that last play.
0: Looks to be sending a blitz. They're going to take a snap, three-step drop, looking deep as a man overshoots him. That was intended there for Noah Olheiser. He would have went for six, but Kalbus overthrows him, and it'll be another short drive, this time a three and out, as they look to punt it away with 45 seconds to go in the first quarter. And North, five total plays, 1 yard in a turnover?
1: I might have, you know, I don't know if it counts or not, but I think I probably actually gave them probably three on that run that there was a fumble on. I don't know if that actually counts that way, but the stat program will probably have it that way.
0: Amundsen goes for the punt. That ball is going to roll out of play as it looks like the returner and Barrera didn't want anything to do with it. Just let it bounce and trickle out of play at the 15-yard line, what the officials will say. 43 seconds to go here in the first quarter of play. Back in 30 on AM 1100, FM 92.3, The Flag.
2: 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Call us today. You'll be so glad you did. We're at 701-318-0908. We'll talk to you soon.
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0: Welcome back to South. Gonfield with the snap. Gives a handoff. Should have been Ajak, I believe, in the carry.
1: Yes,
0: making sure. Yep. And we're at a spot where, depending on how this goes, it could possibly be the final play of the quarter. Unless the Bruins want to try and force one more. But you wait till after this play because you have about a 6-second difference game and play clock. You could feasibly just put the wind at your back, yeah, for the next 12 minutes and take the hogwashed.
1: Yeah, I mean,
0: first quarter.
1: You don't have to snap it. I mean, you just.
0: That's exactly. They're not going to break the huddle. So
1: wait to get the wind at your back is obviously probably a good call here, especially if you want to maybe open up that passing game a little bit.
0: After one quarter of play, 0-0 on the Hornbacher scoreboard. South back at their own 17-yard line, 2nd and 8 when we come back on AM 1100 and FM 92.3, The Flag.
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0: Welcome back to Fargo South. Big game, James McCarty alongside Jason Edmonds. 0-0 as we enter second quarter play. South with the ball. 2nd and 8 at their own 17-yard line. Sun setting here in South Fargo. Johnson takes a snap. Looks to give a handoff. And it's actually going to be a quarterback keeper. Going to go off the right side across the 20 to the 25-yard line. Gets ankle tackled. Tripped up. Falls forward to the sticks. And we'll see if the officials.
1: Looks like they're going to give it to him.
0: Going to give him enough to move the chains, and they will indeed. So a first down for South on the first play here of the second quarter. They're going to go to the right hash mark. Thank you to our season-long sponsors making our coverage possible. Hornbachers, CI Sport, Gateway Chevrolet, Gatorade and Starry, Rivera Bank, ND Estate Services, Luther Family Buick, Carpet World, Hoffman Trucking, and Dakota Refrigeration. 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The Flag, man in motion to a power right, going to give a handoff. Ball's loose to the deck. And he's going to fall on top of it. A couple of Spartans tried their best effort, but ultimately Ajax going to end up on top of that football. Looked like he just never closed his hands as the handoff was there.
1: It was also not really put in the center of his belly. It was kind of off to the side, so it was not a good exchange between quarterback and running back there. They're lucky to get that one back because there was a defensive lineman trying to pounce on that ball.
0: Yeah, it looks like Madit Ajax checks out, and Will Reiger will check in. At receiver, specifically. Trips left the wide side of the field. Clock keeps running. 2nd and 12 at the 23. Man in motion is going to be Barrera from the left to the right. And now a man moves early. Four false starts, I believe.
1: Yeah.
0: I mean, you're going to be racking up 50, 60 yards of penalties in the first half if you keep this up.
1: Yeah, I mean, you cannot have that because as of right now, North has one punt on a three and out, and they have one turnover on, after their first two plays. And so everything has been in, you know, Fargo South's wheelhouse right now to really make some plays and take advantage of this poor play by North to start the game. Mm-hmm. However, they're just shooting themselves in the foot with four false starts so far here, and we're barely into quarter number two.
0: Takes a snap, looks for the slant pattern, not able to get a complete intent to target Riger.
1: And that one was a bit... It didn't really look like Riger was anticipating that one. It kind of looked like from up here, it looked like, based on the way the receivers were moving, it looked like the wide receiver was kind of on that bubble kind of route there. It looked like they might be going to him. But Johnson decided to try and thread it through a couple defenders there and get it to the second receiver, the second one in, but he wasn't even quite looking for it yet.
0: Third down and 17. 9:56 to go here in the first half. Johnson takes a snap, surveys the field, looks right, looks deep, has a man. Defenders blanketed over him and just overshoots the intended wideout. That was Carter Shambaugh, fellow senior.
1: That was overthrown by a good 10 yards. I mean, it looks to me, James, like Johnson's got a heck of an arm, but then when you put a what feels like a 40-mile-an-hour wind behind him, that's going to alter the path of it, to say the least.
0: Now the punt unit comes out as Onerheim is going to be the one looking to punt this away. Returner should be Larson and Tolbert.
1: Good
0: punt.
1: Punt
0: is off, end over end, going to be taken, and then dropped to the 25. Looks to be picked up at the 19-yard line, across the 20, the 25, now the 30. Throw the 35 to the 40. 45 and taken down about midfield, out of play, is going to be Noah Ohlheiser. Good return there after muffing to the initial punt, getting about a 30-yard gain on that return, setting up North in beautiful starting field position. But yeah, we're talking about 9:34 left in the first half. You've had about 2 minutes of offense,
1: yeah,
0: just over 12 minutes offense for South, and South has squandered it three times.
1: Yeah, you've got to make something happen offensively here. Get your run game going. We've seen that over the last several years, James. Fargo North has usually got a pretty solid rushing attack that goes pairs nicely with their play-action passes, etc. But right now, they haven't been able to establish anything. But then again, they've only run five offensive plays.
0: The offense comes back out, led by the senior quarterback in Calbus. Under center with two backs behind him, a power to the right, and a receiver off to the left side.
1: That'll back up North right there. A little flinch by the wide receiver on that wide side of the field, James. The Ohlheiser.
0: And he's in disbelief.
1: Well, he didn't move. His feet stood still, but he kind of did this little kind of jump with his,
0: yeah,
1: he kind of bent at the knees. And so the referee standing right there is going to pick that up. So penalty on Fargo North now for a change.
0: The other, they've been calling it early.
1: Yeah,
0: so
1: the other interesting thing, though, tonight, James, is if you look at Fargo North's offensive formation, they've got two tight ends to the right. They got two backs in the backfield and just one wide receiver. So they haven't really tried to spread out Fargo South. And then with that power side of the formation, they haven't really been trying to lean heavily on running to the right either.
0: Four down defensive linemen for South. They're going to bring a fifth man of pressure, looking to try and get a carry up the gut. Couple of yards, close to the original line to gain, but not much of anything more, as that carry was Amundsen.
1: Look at three of the yards they lost back.
0: Yeah, it's just smash-mouth football. Both of these,
1: yeah,
0: squads want to play early on. I mean, when South has an opportunity to run the ball, they've done a pretty solid job. When they've gotten in passing down, that's where they've struggled. And for North, they haven't even had a chance to get a drive actually going at this,
1: mm-hmm,
0: point. I mean, this is drive three, and this is only their seventh offensive play. Takes a snap, handoff, Amundsen on the left side, kind of weaves through, jumps back right, cuts back right, gets up to the plus 48, gain of four, but it sets up third down and eight still.
1: Yeah, so, I mean, we're at minimal yardage so far tonight for Fargo North offensively. I've got them at six carries for 12 total yards, but they've had that penalty as well, so they have not really done much, if anything, that you can really count of offensively.
0: North breaks the huddle with 14 seconds here on the play clock. Back under center goes Calbus. Takes a snap, pitches out left, trying to catch an edge. Is going to be
1: goes.
0: Going to be the tailback and Ovinson across the 45, 40, 35, 30, and then shoved out of bounds there. We'll see where the official marks him. Looks to be the 33-yard line, actually. But regardless, gets himself 15 yards and a fresh set of downs here for the visiting Spartans.
1: And that one was well blocked, and then a nice read there by Ovinson to follow his blocks and get to the outside. And since they went to the wide side of the field, they were able to get that one sealed off, and he was able to find some green grass there. Pick up their first down of the evening.
0: 8:09 to go here in the first half. First and 10 at the plus 33-yard line. Cowboys takes a snap, gives the dive, works his way inside, crosses the 30, down to the 27-ish yard line there for the ball carrier in Amundsen. Turned into a workhorse early on here for the Spartans now that they've got a chance to get into an offensive flow. And Amundsen at 6 foot, a buck 75, just trying to drag whoever he can with that body weight with him.
1: Mm-hmm. Just trying to keep things going there and not a lot of room to work with, so just had to use all the strength he had, just keep those legs turning and pick his way through the middle of that defense.
0: Second down and 4 with 7.5 to go in the first half. Takes a snap, gives a handoff off to the left side, trying to work his way down to the 20, down to the 15, to the 10. Lowering his shoulder down to the 5-yard line. Strong carry there. Alex Lind on that one. 5'11 and a buck 95, playing some linebacker and, well, rumbling forward for a first down into the red zone for North.
1: Yeah, we've seen, Peter Haugo. We've seen others that have been on not only linebackers from Fargo North, but they've also been some big burly backs that just take everything out of those defensemen or defensive players, just running over them.
0: Give them another carry down inside the 5 now, down to about the 2-ish yard line for Lind. They may let him try and end this drive.
1: They're marking him at the 1 right at the goal line there. And everything seemed to turn on that one play where they were able to turn the corner, James. They had not done anything. They kept with it, though. And then they were able to get that corner turn with the big play. And then now they've had a back-to-back big running plays. And now they're set up for second to goal, trying to punch this one in.
0: Takes a snap. Quarterback keeper off the right side, trying to fall forward, looking for a lead block. And that's 6 for North. From a yard out, 6:22 to go in the first half. 6-0 Spartans on the Hornbacher scoreboard, complimentary of Drew Kalbus. But it was the big, burly senior back and Alex Lind that got him all the way down to the 1 before Kalbus punched it in for 6.
1: And that's one of those plays too, James. You saw you had the jumbo backfield. You had Lind in the backfield. You had a fullback there by him. You know, Fargo South is probably thinking, look, they're going to try and just use some extra power here. But, of course, the quick snap, you get it to your quarterback, and you just let him fall forward behind that big offensive line.
0: Extra point pending for Amundsen. Snap, a little bit high, hold, down, kick, through, and good. 7-0 on the Hornbacher scoreboard in favor of the North Spartans. Back at 30 on AM 1100 and FM 92.3, the flag.
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0: Back at Fargo South, the Spartans lead the Bruins 7-0 on the Hornbacher scoreboard. 6:22 to go in the first half. Big game, James McCarty alongside Jay Stemman with you. And I tell you what, for 3 drives, about 10 plays, and maybe 4 minutes of time of possession, I wouldn't guess that North would be in the lead knowing that South has crossed midfield 3 separate times.
1: Yeah, exactly. And just finally the opportunity came for North, and they capitalized on it. Folks, make sure you stay tuned for our CI Sport halftime report. Obviously, thank you to our sponsors, Hornbacher, CI Sport, Gateway Chevy, Gatorade and Star, Bavera Bank, ND Estate Services, Luther Family, Buick, Carpet World, Hoffman Trucking, and Dakota Refrigeration for allowing us to bring you high school sports all year long.
0: Also on that CI Sport Halftime Report, we will give you another Carpet World Regional Scoreboard update. As many games kick off before this, the AAA home games in North Dakota now kick off at 6:30. The Spuds and the 6A division kick off at 6. And across Minnesota, for some odd reason, there were games kicking off at 4, 4:30, 5.
1: There was a miss on the kick. So since the kicker didn't kick it and the ball stayed there, it gets technically downed, and so that, I guess, goes in the books as a one-yard kick.
0: Yeah.
1: So that's unfortunate.
0: Coming off of getting a 7-0 lead, that's a tough spot to be. South now across midfield for all four possessions, and we'll see if they can get six on this one.
1: Great starting field position for the...
0: If you look at the average start, you know, like the average starting field position, it's pretty close to midfield for South. They gotta find points here.
1: I mean, to be honest, though, that's the first time I've actually seen that happen in a high school game. Kicker went to kick it, and he muffed it, and the holder who was holding the ball for him just kind of was like, well, I guess I got to touch it down.
0: Taking the snap, Johnson looking for the out route. And the receiver wanted a flag, didn't get it. There, but in a little bit of hand fighting by both of them, you just got to lay to live another down. Johnson back into the huddle with his teammates.
1: Also looked like when that ball was thrown, it was going to be well behind the receiver and the defender there.
0: Mm-hmm.
1: So once again, those passes out to the wide part of the field on either side, James, those are a little more difficult for this Bruin team to try and complete. And they've been kind of, you know, if the defensive back is paying a little bit closer attention to it, maybe they make a move and they step in front of that when they're getting a house call the other direction.
0: Pistol set, power right, four down defensive lineman here for North. Going to give a handoff. Going to keep it himself, on an RPO option and just work his way out of bounds. Yeah. I don't even know if he got back to the line of scrimmage there.
1: I think he did. I think they'll give him the 40. That's going to gain a one there.
0: He will get a yard, actually. Okay. Oh, they're going to... Okay, yeah, the 40.
1: You saw one guy move on the other side of the 40?
0: I saw the chain gang. I saw third down, and all of a sudden he was working up to the 35, and I thought,
1: like,
0: man,
1: wait a minute.
0: There's more sideline there than I thought available. 6:09 remains here in the first half, 7-0 North as South, third and nine of the plus 40, trying to get their first points of the evening on this drive.
1: I mean, they've had every opportunity given to you by the Fargo North Spartans. You've got to take advantage of some of these, and now there's a penalty flag.
0: Somebody must have put their foot in the turf and or their hand in the turf and pulled it up.
1: Illegal substitution when they were, I think the line was pretty much set, so they had a legal substitution.
0: That's... been tough sledding for an offense that's moved the ball on three of their four drives. They've had a tough time trying to get it into scoring position.
1: Yeah, too many penalties here so far for Fargo South. They've got six penalties, only 35 yards, but still six penalties is six too many.
0: Now with under 10 seconds on the play clock. Johnson takes a snap, has a clean pocket. It's collapsing in a hurry. Gets a pass across the middle off the hands of Anthony Dancy there. For as many passes that have been deep, short, behind receivers, that was one the receiver should have had, and it would have at the very least cut it in half, just not able to.
1: I think that there was potential there that receiver kind of heard the footsteps because he had a defender trailing him, but they had another linebacker coming towards him. And I think when he thought about putting his hands up, he thought, well, if I go up and catch this, I'm going to get drilled. And so I think he might have let that one go, but that's just my assumption there. But either way, it brings up 4th and 14 now for South, and they'll just leave the offense out there once again.
0: Johnson has a shotgun set, trips to the right. Looks like Coach Koza wants to take a timeout. 6:05 remains here in the first half, 7-0. Spartans and the Hornbockers. 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
0: Back at Fargo South. 4th and 14 for the Bruins at the plus 45. North leads 7-0 with 6:05 to go in the first half. Big game, James McCarthy alongside Jason Emmons. Stay tuned for the CI Sport halftime report along with your Carpet World regional scoreboard update and your CI Sport player of the game. We go final tonight. Looking for a pass out on a flag pattern of sorts and just not able to haul it in. Rieger. Turnover on downs and North with a great starting field position at their own 45.
1: I don't know if he was trying to kind of fight off a defender or if a defender had his left arm, but he kind of looked like he made to try and make a one-handed catch with his right arm. And that ball was actually floated in there real nicely by Johnson, just dropped it in the bucket, but he couldn't come up with that. Would have been enough for a first down there. Unfortunately for South, once again, drive stalls, or this time I guess in a sense it didn't go anywhere. They went backwards 4 yards on that one. A chance to see if North can keep the momentum in the second half of the second quarter, James, and maybe put some distance between them and Fargo South heading into the break.
0: I remember North is going to receive that third quarter kickoff too, so if you're South, you're in desperate need of a stop here. Back with the offense under center, Calbus and company. Takes a snap, gives the dive handoff, looking to work his way left. That's going to be Amundsen. Close to midfield. The officials are going to give him midfield with 5:50 and counting down to go here in the first half. Spartans up 7-0, a second and five now from exactly midfield over that Bruin logo.
1: Oh, we got a cramp there.
0: As they're getting him stretched out. America is known for the blues, blue jeans, and baseball. 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While we're in this break and they stretch out that injured player, we'll take a Carpet World Regional scoreboard update. Here in the state of North Dakota, currently the scores that we have as of right now, Bismarck Century leads West Fargo Cheyenne 14-7. Mustangs with the ball, 9 minutes to go in the third quarter. Third-ranked Bismarck Legacy leads top-ranked Fargo Davies 20-9 with 3 minutes left in the third. Eagles with the football. 7 minutes left in the third quarter. Fourth-ranked Shanley and second-ranked Bismarck High tied at 7 apiece. At the half, West Fargo High leads Minot High 28-0. At the end of the first half as well, 5th-ranked West Fargo Horace up on Mandan 17-13. In the AA division, you have Kindred up on Bismarck St. Mary's 34-0 with 6 minutes to go in the first half. That Kindred Viking squad is dangerous, and I don't think I'm giving them the respect they deserve when I say that.
1: They won last week, what was it, 37-7 against a Horace?
0: Something along those lines, yeah.
1: They were up, and they took their foot off the gas in the second half. And obviously right now, Horace is up on Mandan, another very good team in the AAA division. Mm-hmm. So Kindred, I mean, 35-0 before half, taking on a Bismarck St. Mary's team that's receiving votes.
0: And then Central Cass is up on Jamestown with 2 minutes to go in the first half, 6-0. Blue Jays with the ball, and now the first carry back from that injury, looking to work off the right side. That should have been Anger on that one. Gets it up across the 45, close to the 40. Looks to be the 41-yard line, moving the sticks for North. 5:24 and counting down to go here in the first half. We'll get you the Minnesota scores updated at a convenient time at the latest during the CI Sport halftime report.
1: It looks like Moorhead is up 35-14 in the third.
0: They're starting to stretch it out then. It was 21-14 midway through the second.
1: Yeah, I got to find a way to get more defensive stops to the Spuds.
0: Looking for a pitch to Amundsen now on the left side. He looks to get a block and cuts it back in and then gets wrapped up above the 38-yard line. What looked to be a loss of one turned into a gain of one and then a gain of three.
1: Well, the interesting thing is that the way that the formation went, Amundsen got the carry. But he had a back behind him rather than out in front of him lead blocking. And then when he turned the corner, he put his foot into the turf and it slipped. And so, unfortunately, he slips down, only gets a two-yard gain, which it looked like there was some space developing there, James, to once again have that same play running to the left and try and pop that one for a big gain down the left sideline.
0: And at this point, if you're North and a second down and eight of the plus 39 with 4:48 to go in the half, looks like they're going to be working to call a timeout here. They're going to reset the play clock. One of the two. I don't exactly know what's going on here. Play clock got reset for them, but North doing a good job of running the ball with Lind, Anger, Amundsen. They haven't had Kalbas put the ball in a suspect spot yet. That's really helped their offense here as they try to go up a couple scores right before the half. Takes a snap, gives a handoff off to the right side. Looking to try and catch an edge across the 35, spinning around a man, and gets up to
1: tough to bring down. That's number 30. That's Eno.
0: Mm-hmm. And yep, Joseph Eno, a senior back.
1: He picks up enough for a first down. I think they're going to give him, the 30 on that one, or inside the 30? And they'll give him the 29. That's your answer.
0: That's what you get for making an assumption.
1: I wasn't trying to make an assumption. I was just trying to figure out where they were going with it.
0: So that's, the fourth different ball carrier here for North in the first half.
1: Mm-hmm.
0: So Breeze picks up. Snap, fullback dive, Amundsen with it, jukes one man, sidesteps another, gets tackled forward close to the 20-yard line. He'll be a yard shy of the sticks after that 9-yard gain. 4:13 and counting down to go here in the first half. Second and one for the Spartans. Kalbas back to the huddle. 19 seconds on the play clock. They break that huddle. Four down defensive linemen here for South. Trying to bend but not break on this possession. 3:15 counting down to go in the first half. Under center now goes Kalbas. Takes a snap, play action, puts a man in motion, goes with the reverse, and that handoff's actually going to go to the tight end, Parnell Preston, who tries to get back to the line of scrimmage, and that's about all he'll get. So it was a reverse. They faked the handoff right, got it, gave it to Preston as he was cutting across left on what we would have called more like a crossbuck-style play when I was playing. And it's just basically trying to get everybody, the defense going to their left, trying to cut back right. But a good job by the defensive end there, the defensive lineman and Keller, Muir, and Williams to stay disciplined, and then Rieger and company to not over-pursue. Back under center, third down, and a long one here at the 20-yard line. Just going to give a fullback dive, trying to work it down inside. Believe it to be Lind on that one.
1: Tough, tough running there by Lind. Holy cow.
0: Yeah, that's gutsy.
1: Mm-hmm. That's what you call desire right there. That's a tough. Picked up, what did he get down to, the 18? So he picked up 4 yards on that one, James.
0: Mm-hmm. And he got hit about a yard past the line of scrimmage, and there was a pile of 8 or 9 guys. And he just, worked his tail off, understanding that he needed those yards if he wants this team to keep the possession alive. That was 7 seconds on the play clock. They get set offensively. Kalbas and company. Takes a snap, left side, Lind with it, down inside the 15, gets undercut there at the 14-yard line. A gain of 4 as we approach the 2-minute mark here of this second quarter. We'll be under 2 minutes to go by this next snap. Second and 6 of the plus 14 for the North Spartans, trying to go up 2 scores before the half. Kalbas under center, 11 seconds on the play clock. Takes a snap, gives a dive on the right side, working his way outside, trying to cut back in, down inside the 10 to the 5, and that's 6 there for the North Spartans from 14 yards out. That's going to be complimentary of Connor Amundsen. It's 13-0 North on the Hornbacher scoreboard. A drive that ends in 6, and the Spartans stretch that lead to a couple scores.
1: Just really nice job there, following the blocks. Got a penalty flag after the play. Maybe too much celebrating going on there. Just a sideline warning for South there. Just trying to keep things under control here as we don't want to get anybody too high or too low, and everybody have good sportsmanship, obviously.
0: Yeah, it's just one of those rivalry matchups, man. Things can get intense in a hurry, and that's part of why you're doing everything to keep the letter of the law in place. And so the extra point by Amundsen. Snap, hold the kick. It's all going to be good. So 14-0 the minute, 40 to go in the first half. Back at 30 on AM 1100 and FM 92.3, the flag.
2: 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We're at 701-318-0908. We'll talk to you soon.
3: It's time to get back to the action for more high school sports coverage on the flag.
0: Hey, 40 to go here in the first half. 14-0 Spartans here on the Hornbacher scoreboard. South ready to receive this kick, and North looking to break the huddle here quick with Amundsen ready to kick off momentarily.
1: Well, I would say he's ready to kick off, but Fargo North hasn't got their kick team out there quite yet. I think the words from the coach are probably kick the ball this time.
0: That would be helpful.
1: Yeah, more than a yard. Doesn't have a holder out there, so we'll see if the ball stays on the tee. That will be the tricky part.
0: 140 to go here in the first half. Hand up and ready to boot it from the 40. He's just going to squib it, keep it down low. Ball loose in the deck of the Bruins, recovered at the 34-yard line. Didn't want to get it up in the air with that gusting wind.
1: And that one went off one player, another player to jump on it. So it wasn't an easy ball to recover for Fargo South. So, overall, even though you give up probably an extra 10, 15 yards in field position, I think you did yourself some good there by not trying to kick it deep and allow maybe one of their playmakers to make something happen there.
0: South offense out onto the field for one final crack here before the half. Shotgun set for Johnson. Takes a snap, looks out wide right, can't get it completed, overthrow Shambaugh on that intended target. It'll be second and 10. 1:32 remains here in the first half. We approach that CI Sport halftime report along with our CI Sport player of the game. Wingo Fauna here tonight from South. Shotgun set, trips left, one receiver wide right. Man in motion. They're going to throw him a bubble. He's going to catch it across the 35 to the 40. That receiver is going to be Barrera. And a flag at the end after the whistle is blown as they're peeling bodies off, and we'll see. What it is here in a moment as the Zebras get together, come to a conclusion, and we'll announce in a moment. Looks like they're moving it forward.
1: Should be unsportsmanlike on North, so that'll give them a free 15 yards.
0: Yeah, 15 and moving the stick. So the minute 16 to go in the half, two timeouts for South. It's a undisciplined play there by North, and
1: yep.
0: You may give South enough momentum to try and cut into that lead before the half. And
1: It's
0: exactly what part of the keys of the game was not to create emotional plays like that, and that'll affect your team in a negative fashion.
1: Yeah, and you just can't. I mean, we've seen what those penalties have done to Fargo South so far here in the first half, James. And if you're North, you don't want to be giving them some free yardage and some extra opportunities, especially when you've got a minute 20 to go here in the first half, a two-score lead. You don't need to allow South to get any momentum going into the half and kind of find their rhythm offensively, since it's been kind of started off kind of doing some good things offensively, and then they've been nearly hitting a wall here in the second quarter.
0: Johnson at shotgun set with Achan off to his right. Trips to the right side. Going to be a three-step drop. Surveys the field. Looking deep. Has receiver trying to outrun two defensive backs and through the fingertips of the intended Rieger.
1: Rieger had the step. This is another situation, James. Probably that wind just gave that pass just a little bit extra on it, just floated a little bit too far out there. Rieger couldn't run underneath it and catch it. If he would have been able to, that's six on the board for Fargo South.
0: Instead, it's second down and 10 at a plus 45. 1:14 to go here in the first half. Left hash is where the offense is taking this snap. 10 seconds on the play clock. Down into a pistol set now. Power right with two receivers right. One to the left side here for the South Bruins. Johnson gets the snap with a second left on the clock. Looks to throw it left. Able to get the completion and trying to work his way across the 45. Close to the 40. Looks to be probably the 42, 43-ish. That receiver caught was Medit Ajak. Get both Ajax in on this drive. Looks like he got to the
1: 42 and a half.
0: Yep, right there. Right between the two and the three.
1: Ref did a nice job of splitting them between those 2 yard lines.
0: 109 remains here in the half. Two timeouts still for South. Third down and seven. Johnson takes the snap. Pockets clean. Looks for the out route. Able to get the completion across the 30. 5 to the 30-yard line, as that should be Anthony Dancy on the reception, and they move the sticks. He gets out of bounds, and that's the biggest thing. South can take a breather, a sigh of relief as they move the sticks to the 28-yard line and stop the clock with 104 left in the half.
1: It was a really nice pass play. Might have been their nicest pass play of the evening so far tonight, James.
0: Trips right for Johnson. Takes a snap, looks to roll out right. Had a man in his hands, and he drops at the last second. Well, it was Dancy or Barrera.
1: I think it was Barrera. I think it was six on that one.
0: There's a five and a, oh, yeah, so five's over there, Dancy. Yeah, but, it was tough to decipher a five and a six as he was turning his body the way he was.
1: Yeah, and that's just one where if you just make the catch, you got a couple-yard gain, number one, and then you tuck it away and turn it upfield and gain extra yards, because there was some space there, but you start thinking about what you're going to do after you catch it, before that ball gets to your hands, and unfortunately you don't complete that catch and you let an easy one get through your fingers.
0: 1 minute even to go here in the half. Play action, looks to the right side, completes that one to Barrera, but he slips up and is taken down about the 31-yard line. Going to lose a bunch of yardage and now force Coach Kozel to take a timeout.
1: Yeah, that'll put him back to, what would that be, the 32?
0: Or should be the 31. 31-yard line, yeah. It was that
1: loss of
0: forward progress as he slipped up there.
1: Loss of three on that one. And which team took the timeout, James?
0: It would have been South.
1: South took that one.
0: 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Third and 13 is the plus 31-yard line for the South Bruins, trailing their crosstown rivals in the North Spartans. 14-0 on the Hornbacher scoreboard. Approaching the CI Sport Halftime Report, where we'll also... You know what? We got a moment. Let's go check that regional scoreboard update across the state of Minnesota before they get back out onto the field fully here. You had mentioned the Spuds. They are currently up 35-20 with 4 minutes left in the third on Woodbury. Park Christian up on Walker Hackensack Akeley, 17-0 at the end of the first half. Wadena Deer Creek over Lake Park Audubon, final 35-7. Holly is up on War Road 34-7 with 6 minutes to go in the second quarter. As Ajax is going to take a carry up the middle, get back to the original line to gain. Should be the 28-yard line. Dilworth Linden Felton takes down Park Rapids 33-0. Barnesville and Pelican Rapids are tied at 6 at the end of the first half. And for Alexandria fans, they trail Monticello 22-6 with 5 minutes to go in that ball game. 33. Oh, they're going to let the clock wind, excuse me. So fourth and third, I suppose South is looking at this as – six or nothing here.
1: Well, I'm surprised North didn't maybe try and take a timeout to at least have a couple plays.
0: Johnson going deep, two receivers, ends up being intercepted in the end zone by the Spartans. Not much reason to do anything but bat it down, yep. But it looks good on the stat sheet.
1: Absolutely. I mean, take it out to the 20-yard line, 15 seconds ago, take that knee. But you got that statistic in your ledger there for young Mr. Larson being able to pick that one off in the end zone because, you know, you want to be able to make plays, and continuing to make plays like that helps give you confidence as a player rather than just, you know, I understand knocking it down, you would have a better field position, but if you're just going to take a knee, you might as well take that stat and pick that pass off.
0: Now, 15 seconds ago in the half, and I would imagine that North does only take a knee, but at the same point, you suppose you're right between the tackle box once and see if you can get something, but mm-hmm. I don't think there's much reason to put the ball in a suspect spot, especially when on the second play from scrimmage you fumbled the ball about a half hour ago.
1: Mm-hmm.
0: So Mac out there. They're under center. Looks like they're actually going to be running the play, going to take a carry off the right side. Looking to try and work his way from right to left. That's going to end up being a handful of yards, weaving his way across, as that was Elijah Anger to end the half. Oh, they're going to call a timeout with 6 seconds left.
1: And we've got an injured Bruin coming out. That could slow things down, too.
0: Yeah, Gabe Sanchez. Had a bit of pain there.
1: Mm-hmm.
0: As with 6 seconds left in the half, it's second and two for North, their own 28, up 14-0 as we approach that CI Sport halftime report. So we'll check the North Dakota scores again here once more, brought to you by Carpet World. Well, we have the moment. And in the AAA division, Shanley is up on Bismarck 15-14 in a top five matchup with a minute to go in the third quarter. West Fargo's up on Minot High 35-7 with 2 minutes left in the third. Bismarck Legacy leads Fargo Davies 27-16 with 8 minutes left in that ballgame. West Fargo Cheyenne over Bismarck Century 20-14 with 2 minutes left in the third. West Fargo Horace leads Mandan 24-13 with 7 left in the third as of right now. North on one final play here, potentially before the half, takes a snap. Three-step drop, looking deep, has a receiver. Four defensive backs are there. Not able to haul it in as the intended target there at the half was the big tight end in Parnell Preston. After two quarters of play, 14-0 North Spartans over the South Bruins. At Fargo South, CI Sport halftime report in just a moment. 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
1: 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Jace Demon alongside Big Game James McCarty here in the quote-unquote south side of Fargo, or what used to be the south side of Fargo, James, as we're at Fargo South High School tonight for the battle between two of the oldest rivals, Fargo North and Fargo South. North with a 14-0 lead here at the half, James, and overall it felt like in the first quarter opportunities were there for Fargo South to make plays. Unfortunately, they couldn't make them, and it just took some time. And then finally, Fargo North with that one big run to the left side of the formation, then followed up by a big run by their fullback. All of a sudden, boom, they were in scoring position. And before you knew it, they got a touchdown there. They got another touchdown on their next drive, and they're up 14-0. And quite honestly, with the way these two teams have started the season, 14 points is a lot of points for either team, because they've only scored about 12 and 13 points respectively on the season. So obviously give us your thoughts so far as to how this one has played out and how you think the second half may go.
0: Well, and what is so curious to me is the fact that the first two drives for North resulted in, if you include the punt, six total plays, a lost fumble, three and out, and a punt. And between those first two drives and then the first two drives for South, both of the first two drives for South, they crossed midfield. They ate up literally 12 minutes of clock in those two drives, and they came up empty-handed just like North did on five offensive plays. And I'm thinking to myself, this is an opportunity for North to turn the tables and to get out ahead, or South at some point will bust something just because the, you know, you're going to have a crack in the wall in that armor, and at some point something will give. But then North puts together a beautiful drive, converting on a couple of third downs, and all of a sudden they go in for six. They take a 7-0 lead. South can't counterpunch, and then North punches in at a second time. And a ball game that, if you would have told me at about the probably the 7-minute mark of the first half that North was going to be leading at the half, I would have kind of chuckled at you and said, not a chance. I don't know if they even scored before the half. And coincidentally enough, 7 minutes of gameplay later, they're actually up 14-0 at the half, and they've done a terrific job of weathering the storm. Now, South, on the other hand, they need to find a way to overcome adversity and to stay mentally strong, because false starts, delayed penalties, unsportsmanlike, all those different things have cost them 50 yards in field position in a ball game that they had 0 points and two drives that totaled 12 minutes. That's just that's not winning football.
1: Yeah, and their starting field position has been great tonight. They had the fumble recovery early on after on Fargo North's first drive. They had the muffed kickoff that ended up in a 1 yard kick by Fargo North. Couldn't take advantage of either one of those, and you know, it's just missed opportunities so far in this game tonight for Fargo South. They need to find a way to take advantage of those and obviously clean up those mistakes as well. CI Sport is number one in corporate, collegiate, and high school apparel. 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You can go ahead and follow them on Facebook. Do you want to take a quick break, James, and then come back and do stats and give us your keys to the second half?
0: Let's do it.
1: All right. Once again, your score right now at the half. Fargo North leads Fargo South 14-0 right here on home for EDC football, right here on AIM 1100 and 92.3 FM, The Flag.
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0: Welcome back to your CI Sport Halftime Report as the North Spartans lead the South Bruins in a rivalry bout here on a Friday night. 14-0 at the half, and a first half that it's just a lot of question marks were presented and a lot of answers were given, and now you just wonder to yourself who's going to be able to overcome that adversity. North was able to in the first half. Question is, can South do so to start the second half here in a few minutes?
1: Yeah, they got to find a way to kind of play clean, take advantage of the other team's mistakes, but they also need to sustain drives. I mean, they had that opening drive of theirs was probably their most sustained drive that they have had all evening. Other than that, they have been a couple plays here there. They may have made a play, but otherwise, you know, they haven't been able to do much of anything. Your stats here at the end of the

0: You'd expect to see the North Dakota oil and natural gas industry working at wells and processing facilities. What you might not know is our oil and gas industry also works to build roads, provide school funding, and even protect us from flooding by creating nearly 50,000 jobs statewide and generating billions of tax dollars annually to support our infrastructure, our great outdoors, and our schools. North Dakota Petroleum Foundation, advancing the possibilities.
1: You have Johnson, the quarterback, 2 carries for 9, Lewis 3 for 4. And then passing-wise, Johnson 6 of 20, 37 yards and an interception. Leading the way receiving-wise, 2 receptions, 29 yards for Dancy Brera, 3 for 6. And the other younger brother, I believe, or maybe it's the older brother, unless they're twins, that would make sense too. Matt Ajak, he's got 1 catch for 2 yards. Some catches, just not enough catches, especially on 20 passing attempts, James. If you're only going to complete 6 passes, that would be, what, 30%? So you need to be up in that 50% range or better, obviously, in the passing game for completion. So those are your statistics of note so far here tonight.
2: Yeah, as we take another scoreboard update here brought to you by Carpet World. Across the states of Minnesota and North Dakota, as we've got a couple of minutes as the Peewees round out their play before the varsity guys get back out to restretch.
1: It was a very late hit, it looked like. I didn't catch exactly what happened. One of the smallest guys out there decked the guy that had just been tackled.
2: He was just making sure he was down.
1: You're down.
2: In Minnesota, we have Monticello. They defeated Alexandria 22-6. Barnesville and Pelican Rapids knotted up at 6 apiece with 10 minutes to go in the third quarter. Dillard Glenn and Fountain defeats Park Rapids 33-0. Holly's up on War Road 42-14 at the half. Wadena Deer Creek defeats Lake Park Audubon 35-7. Moorhead up on Woodbury 35-20 as they enter fourth quarter play. Park Christian leads Walker Hackensack Akeley 17-0 at the end of the first half. In the state of North Dakota in the AAA division as of right now, fourth-ranked Shanley leads second-ranked Bismarck High 22-14 with 9 minutes to go in the ballgame. The Demons with the football. West Fargo High is up on Minot High 35-7 at the start of the fourth with the Magicians holding the rock. Third-ranked Bismarck Legacy leads top-ranked Fargo Davies 33-17 with 3 minutes to go in the fourth of that ballgame. And a couple of teams receiving votes. West Fargo Cheyenne up on Bismarck Century 20-14 with 8 minutes to go, but the Patriots with the football. Fifth-ranked West Fargo Horace leads receiving votes Mandan 30-19 after 3 quarters of play. The Braves with the ball in their possession. In the AA division, a couple of matchups. Top-ranked Kindred leads Bismarck St. Mary's, who's receiving votes 42-0 at the half. And then at the end of the first half as well, Central Cass, who's receiving top 5 votes, they lead Jamestown 6-2-0. As we look towards our keys to the second half here, it almost completely mirrors what happened in the first half. You need to, when given opportunities, you have to convert those possessions into points, and you're not going to do that if you're not converting on third downs, and if you don't get the third down conversion, converting on fourth downs. Turnover on downs had been killer for Fargo South. Penalties have been killers. That's another thing. Stay mentally strong, because the penalties you have, it's not an inadvertent pass interference, right? It's not a holding penalty trying to keep your quarterback safe. The penalties have been false starts and then unsportsmanlike.
1: Yeah, exactly.
2: Those are both mental errors that you can have within your control, within your grasps, and that's something that you need to clean up. And then, in all honesty, if you're North, just keep controlling the clock. If you're South, you have to get more creative. You need to execute a little bit more so, and that's going to be the interesting thing to see how that ends up shaking out as we enter second half play here momentarily. So that'll conclude your CI Sports halftime report. 14-0 North over South. When we come back, the Bruins will be kicking off to the Spartans for second half action on AM 1100 and FM 92.3, The Flag.
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4: Welcome back to Fargo South. 14-0 Spartans on the Hornbacher scoreboard as we begin second half action momentarily as the Bruins will be kicking off to the Spartans. The lights now shining bright as the sun has completely disappeared over the horizon to our west. Big game, James McCarty alongside Jay Stemmen with you here this evening. As now that the sun has set, we'll reset what the weather conditions are for you. And it's now 70 degrees, and by the time we get done with this ball game, I wouldn't be surprised to see it get down into that 66, 67 degree range. And as of right now, we have wind 15 miles an hour out of the northwest, and gusts are actually pushing 30 miles an hour now here at this point. And to this point as well, we've been blessed with partly cloudy and no precipitation of sorts. I've been seeing that some of our fellow colleagues have not been as lucky in other places in western Minnesota and different various parts of the state of North Dakota here this evening, where there's been a couple of games with delays and massive weather events. So we're thankful for the spot that we're in right now as south looks to kick this one off southward, and then north will receive it and head northward in the third quarter. Going to keep it as simple as possible here.
5: That's assuming you know which direction is which here.
4: Yeah, that's a good point. I could be completely backwards. I'm not. I don't think. Going to take the kick at the 5-yard line, up to the 10, to the 15, looking to try and make a cut to the 20, 25-yard line. There's going to be a flag down at the 15-yard line, though. 20, 35, 40, ooh, 45, almost broke it, but I believe it's going to be
5: all for naught.
4: Somewhere between a hold and a block in the back. I saw a late clip at the end. There's also a second flag at the 45, so laundry day for the Zebras.
5: Yeah, pretty much. So I don't think we'll get to see this one. After a really nice return by Tolbert up to near midfield,
4: this will be unequivocally the worst starting field position for the Bruins tonight.
5: Yeah.
4: Interestingly enough, remember the first kickoff return of the day for them, the same thing happened.
5: True. True.
4: Where they had penalties, so
5: I think they've got it sorted out now.
4: Working through it, yeah. As the announcement, the microphone.
5: And they leave us in suspense for a little longer.
4: As of right now, the football's around the 40, what's that?
5: 48.
4: 47 yard line. Oh, there we go. Block in the back.
5: Personal foul on south. Okay, so we're just gonna re-kick it. I'm not even putting that in the stats because we're not setting penalties.
4: A hold one way, a block in the back the other. About 2 minutes worth of conversing. I thought maybe they were trying to figure out where the post game meal was gonna be at.
5: You know, guys, I'm really craving Mexican, but I don't really want to go fast food.
4: Hey, that's all. That always could be an issue. So 8 seconds of clock is bled off, all for naught. As now the kickoff will be reinstated at the 40-yard line with Onerheim, excuse me.
5: Set to kick it off once again.
4: Yeah, we'll see how it shakes out for him. In crack number two.
5: Looks like Shanley has increased their lead in that big matchup across town, James. Shanley 22, Bismarck 14, 6:05 left in the fourth.
4: Tolbert left, Larson right for North to return this one. And this time it's just going to go through the back of the end zone. They're going to say, we can't have a penalty if nobody touches the ball.
5: Exactly. Kick it far enough so there's no penalties.
4: Oh, gosh. So 11:52 to go in the third quarter, and as you guessed it, nobody's actually touched the ball with a legal play yet.
5: Well,
4: as we bled off 8 seconds here. So first and 10 at their own 20-yard line here for the North Spartans, leading 14-0 on the Hornbacher scoreboard. Of course, after we conclude this one, we'll have your Gatorade post-game report, along with your CI Sport Player of the Game and your Carpet World regional scoreboard update.
5: Oh, they haven't updated the thing. I got it backwards. So Bismarck just tied it up at 22.
4: Golly.
5: The banner on the Shanley TV has not been fixed yet, but now there's a big return for Shanley down the sidelines. Going to be in deep in Bismarck territory.
4: Leaving off the left side there for North. It's going to be Amundsen on the carry, a 9-yard gain to the 29. 30-second time in, already blood off the clock in the third quarter, and I would imagine North is going to be satisfied with 3 to 5 yards in a cloud of dust every 30 seconds here with a two-score lead, trying to stretch it.
5: Trying to really work the clock and work on that ground game because the clock is in your favor with a two-score lead.
4: Takes a snap, works it up the middle, sandwiched in the end. The ball carrier, that's going to be Amundsen again. He'll get up to the 30, should be about 34. That's a first down for the Moving the sticks.
5: Yep. Results in a first down. So nice first couple of drives for North.
4: Amundsen, the cowbell to this squad.
5: Mm-hmm.
4: First and 10 at the 34. 10:51 and counting down to go in the third quarter. Going to give a handoff off the right side. Anger is going to get swallowed up.
5: Nice tackle there.
4: Should be
5: number 10 on that one.
4: Ajak
5: on that one. Tackles him for a loss on that first down play.
4: Yeah, the strong side safety, Medit Ajak.
5: Well, Market only has a yard loss. It felt like it was more than that because the back was still in the backfield. But
4: so the forward progress, I suppose. Second and 11 at the 33-yard line. Under center now the quarterback in Kalbis. Snap. Handoff. Amundsen working his way forward. Cross the 35 to the 36. Might have got the 37. Could even flirt with the 38. Will be the 38.
5: I think so.
4: Under 10 minutes to go here in the third quarter.
5: Well, now you set yourself up in third and pretty much manageable. I mean, it should have been about third and six, but it looks more like it's third and a long seven. But still a lot better than, third and 11 on an incomplete pass. So we'll see what they can come up with here. And if they get enough on this third down play, you know, maybe you set yourself up that you can just keep the offense out there. Stay aggressive. Keep the clock moving.
4: I would imagine if they can get it within about 4 yards, they probably wouldn't be too shy to do that. Calvin's going to be play action, bootlegs it out left, looking for a receiver, throws it short. They're going to throw a flag late. Olheis and the intended receiver.
5: Tried to come back to the ball there, James.
4: Yeah, it was severely underthrown, so they're going to say the receiver made a tough effort, and the DB just tried to play box out.
5: Yep. And they will give him the pass interference there.
4: And with 9:24 to go in the third quarter, that'll move the sticks for North. Thank you to our season-long sponsors making our coverage possible. Hornbacher's, CI Sport, Gateway Chevrolet, Gatorade and Starry, Rivera Bank, India State Services, Luther Family Buick, Carpet World, Hoffman Trucking, and Dakota Refrigeration. 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The flag is Amundsen whacked at the line of scrimmage. Might have even lost a half yard. May give it a full yard.
5: Connor Amundsen, the ball
4: carrier. Yep. Loss of one in the play. Brings up second to 11. Now under 9 minutes to go here in the third quarter. Yeah, 8:51 and counting down. Four down defensive lineman here for South. Back underneath center will be Calvis. Everybody bunched in with one receiver, and Olheiser out wide left, the short side of the field, over that Bruin logo at the 48-yard line. Going to go a fullback dive again. Just trying to get a few yards and cloud of dust for the carrier there. Is you're actually going to end up with carrying that ball wind.
5: Yeah, down to the 45. So gains three. No, actually, they'll back him up to the 46. the referee had it spotted. Then all of a sudden, I saw the sticks move. And so just a gain of two there by Lind, but that'll bring up third and nine now for North.
4: Whatever it takes to keep you on your toes.
5: Pretty much. But North keeps the clock moving. Fumble.
4: Ball loose in the deck, and South thinks they have it here. Ajax jacked up. And
5: number 70 on that one, James. Not sure who that one was going to as far as the fumble goes, James, but.
4: Yeah, Manasseh Mir on the recovery. So South, it's the second time that they've had a big fumble recovery here this evening.
5: Well, let's see this time if they can take advantage of it. They've made a big play defensively. They got a stop, only allowed 4 minutes to come off the clock by North. So now they have an opportunity to get, now you get the ball back at your own 46-yard line, 47-yard line.
4: 7:52 to go over the third quarter. Johnson takes a snap, gives a handoff to Ajax. He looks to try to work off the right side across midfield. Ball loose on the deck now. And the Bruins recover it.
5: I think Ajax either came up with it himself or that was number three. I'm trying to see my roster here. Chamba.
4: Either way, seems as though there might be a little bit of foreign substance that's slippery on that football all of a sudden.
5: Maybe.
4: Man in motion from right to left and Ajax. Johnson, three-step drop, looking deep, has a receiver, overshoots the man, intended for Dancy. Turns into third down and eight.
5: Yep, tries the deep shot. That one was well covered there by North, though. The defensive back was running stride for stride with Dancy, and there was no really place to go because it looked like the defensive back actually had his head turned around almost a step before the receiver there, and so he saw it coming the whole way, and he noticed it was going long, so he just let that go. But he was going to be able to make a play on that. The receiver wasn't going to be able to make a play on that one at all.
4: Third down and eight now at their own 49-yard line for South with 7:02 to go in the third quarter. Snap, the handoff up the gut, cross the midfield for the second time this drive, but will come up short of the sticks. Ajax will get it up to the plus 47-yard line, should be. 48.
5: They got to that time. That was their whole plan.
4: Yeah, it was. It looks like they're going to be sending out actually the punt unit. So with the winner that are back, they're going to say they're going to cut their losses and try and pin them deep, it looks
5: yeah.
4: like.
5: Yeah. I mean, this one, though, with the wind at their back, he's going to have to kind of take something off this one, James, and try and put that one inside the 10. But you also got to be aware of potentially in a game like this where your offense hasn't been clicking, maybe there's a fake coming.
4: Takes a snap, pooch punt, took a little bit off it.
5: He took a lot off it.
4: Also put it right.
5: Yep.
4: An Onerheim, yeah, that's a.
5: Where are they going to mark that one at?
4: Yeah, that's tough. That's real tough.
5: Yeah,
4: I was trying to find a word to describe what had happened there. You have the wind at your back.
5: Yeah.
4: You have a chance to pin them deep as you're standing heels at around your own 42, 43, and you end up pooching it to the right, trying not to get it too high up into the wind, and you also knock it out of bounds, and all of a sudden North has started field position at their own 34, which is about 20 yards further than they should have had it.
5: And you got credit for a 14-yard punt. I mean, if anything, if you kick it into the end zone, at least you back them up an extra 14 yards. So,
4: Snap, reverse handoff to get it to Parnell there, and he looks to work his way across left, diving forward up to the 38-39-yard line. Parnell Preston on the carry, another one of those reverses by the tight end.
5: Just kind of a tight end jet sweep there. You fake the motion going to the right side of the formation. You come back the other direction, give it to your big tight end, which is not something that a lot of teams are trying to do, give your tight end the ball on a handoff, but you get it to him. Try to kind of hit him with a little bit of a surprise or a second time they've run that play, and this time it gets him 5 yards.
4: Back under center with 5:33 and counting down to go in the third quarter. Cowboys takes it, pitches it off left, looking to try and catch an edge and get an extra block and a handful of yards for Amundson.
5: Should be enough for a first down there, it looks like.
4: Close to the sticks. And they will move them.
5: Mm-hmm. Out to the 44, first down. And kind of in, I would almost say, in typical Shanley football fashion. Another touchdown from Bismarck. Extra point is up and looks to be good. So now Shanley with 4:14 to go, trails 29-22. So in another back and forth game. After that big return, James, Shanley looked like they were in a good spot, but then came up empty, and then Bismarck capitalizes.
4: Pitch off to the right side. Enger trying to catch an edge. They're going to be across midfield to the 45-40, 35-yard line. And
5: that's
4: there's
5: coming back.
4: A couple of flags thrown here late.
5: As soon as he's trying to turn the corner, there was a penalty thrown, so probably a hold or something on that right side. Then they threw one deeper down the field. So
4: yeah, just tough to sustain drives tonight with all the penalties flags that have been tossed around.
5: Mm-hmm.
4: See what the officials decipher. Holding on the offense there on Preston. So now what was a first down across the 40-yard line remains first down, but about
5: 10 yards further.
4: Yeah, 17 yards to go.
5: Oh, they didn't actually just mark off the whole 10. They actually had it upfield a bit, so.
4: 4:51 to go here in the third quarter. Calabas under center. Snap, fakes the pitch, loses the ball on the deck. South has the football there. Is able to come up with it as a quarterback. Calvis just ended up buttering it. Chan A-Chain comes up with that football flying off that right side. And South with a great starting field position for the third time tonight. South's going to recover a fumble at or around plus field position, this time at the plus 27. The question is, will they come up with points because they're 0-2 so far?
5: Yeah, you got to convert on some of these, and this time fumble goes backwards. You lose probably 10 yards or so on that fumble all the way back to the 27-yard line, or 7 yards, excuse me, and then now you got first and 10 just outside the red zone.
4: So the Bruin offense back out onto the field. With Johnson and company. Takes a snap, gives a hand up off the left guard, looking to try and work his way down inside the 25 to the 23-yard line. Ball carrier and Achan. Sal trying to work their way inside the red zone here. .414 and counting down and going the third quarter. Stay tuned for the Gatorade postgame report on the CI Sport player of the game. Man in motion takes a snap. Achan on the carry off the right guard. This time lowers his shoulder across the 20 down to the 18-yard line. It'll be marked to the 18. Right at the sticks. They're going to maintain that it's third down and a foot or so. 3:40 and counting down to go here in this third quarter. desperate need of points for South as they're pushing three quarters of scoreless football at home. Shotgun set. Looks like a bunch of white jerseys are off. Our pass line of scrimmage and offsides. We'll see what the final decision is. Yeah, and they are going to call it on North, so moving the sticks. .319 to go in the third quarter. Got our first down on an encroachment. The clock will start winding down here as the offense gets the play call with 20 seconds on the play clock. Offense out of the huddle with 8 seconds on the play clock. Bodies moving around in white jerseys. Takes a snap. Achan, a counter from the left side. Tripped up though in the backfield. Big play made there in the backfield by the linebacker of North. Not sure I have the right number on it that ended up making the play look to be at Kunla. 2:27 remains here in this third quarter. South trying to work their way into the end zone as they're at the 12-yard line. Man of motion and A-check. Going to get the pass completed outside the 5, and that should be 6 for South. That's completed to Carter Shambaugh for 12 yards out. Completes the slant pattern, is able to outrun the defensive back, and that's 6 for South. They trail 14-6 with 2:08 to go in the third quarter on the Hornbacher scoreboard. A completion from 12 yards out. Johnson to Shambaugh. And the Bruins strike offensively for the first time tonight.
5: And that was a nice play right there. Finally taking advantage of the great field position to start this drive, James. Finds him on that slant pattern and got enough room there to work his way into the end zone. So been a long time coming here tonight. Fargo South finally capitalized on a turnover. And then I also have a good drive there to actually do some different things. Got a little bit of help there from the Fargo North via penalties, but they're still able to capitalize.
4: Looks like they're going to go for 2. Takes a snap, gives it off to Ajak, and he's going to get swallowed up. So 14-6 is going to be your score. But South on the board for the first time this evening. 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
4: Back at Fargo South, the kickoff going to be taken around the goal line up to the 5-10. Back at the 12-yard line, and it looks like a North Spartan is injured after...
5: That's Tolbert, the return man down.
4: After being hit on that return. 2 minutes even to go in the third quarter. It's a 14-6. North lead on the Hornbacher scoreboard. 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
5: We got some finals in from 11 AAA here in North Dakota, James.
4: Alrighty.
5: West Fargo beat Minot 35-21. Bismarck Legacy with the upset over Fargo Davies 33-17. West Fargo Cheyenne, they get their, I believe, second win of the year. They are victorious over Bismarck Century 20-14. So Bismarck Century falls to 0-3 on the young season. West Fargo Horse over Mandan 37-19. Watford City 35-14 over Williston. Of course, our score 14-6 right now. In 2A, Devils Lake 42-38 with 5 minutes left over Wahpeton. Minot North beats Grand Forks Red River in a thriller 35-34 in overtime. Dickinson up on Grand Forks Central 21-6. Kindred, they still got 9 minutes left in the fourth quarter, James, and it's 50-7 against a Bismarck St. Mary's team that is receiving votes tonight. Central Cass up 21-0 on Jamestown in the fourth, and then Watford City, as I said, over Williston. That's 11 AA / AAA crossover game.
4: And they're able to get him up and hopping around, so he'll be helped off the field. America is known for the Blues, Blue Jeans, and baseball, and now applied to that lineup as American Originals is Mohawk Revwood Laminate Flooring. 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North sets up at their own 12-yard line to begin this drive. 2 minutes even to go in the third quarter of play. Last drive ended in a fumble, and now Calbus is going to take the snap, looking to kick it out left, able to get the completion there to his intended man in Amundsen. Should be a gain of a couple. We'll see where they actually mark him up at the, around the 15-ish yard line. Looks to be a gain of three.
5: So that was actually a pass?
4: Yes.
5: And who did he throw it to?
4: Amundsen.
5: Oh, okay, well.
4: Calbus under center. Snap, pitches it off right, looking to try and catch an edge, cuts it back inside, and then swallowed up. Enger, the ball carrier there, trying to get to the 20, but never gets close to it. Maybe the 16-yard line is it. He went to cut in. A great job of pursuit there by the defensive backs to swallow him up. As the South defense has played pretty dang well tonight, so has the North defense. The offense has had a couple of big plays, but they've honestly shot themselves in the foot so much they haven't been able to get in any flows.
5: Yeah, you got to have some consistency, really, when you think about it, and just not able to find any rhythm, really, tonight.
4: Under 10 seconds of the play clock, 1:19 and counting down to go here in the third quarter of play. It's an 8-point North lead, third down and seven at the 17-yard line. Takes a snap, looks to go up the middle, swallowed up after a gain of a handful, close to the sticks. Amundsen thinks he moved the chains. The officials look like they have him a full yard shy of the sticks. Make it almost two with where they spotted it in the end. Closer to the 21-yard line, needing the 23. And as of right now, it looks like the offense is out onto the field. So 48 seconds of counting down to go here in the third quarter, and North says, well, you can't win the ball game if you don't have more points. So if you keep control of the ball with the lead, suppose you can't lose it.
5: Maybe they try and go the hard count, but nope, they're just going to take
4: it. Fourth and two, and Amundsen's going to get hit a yard in the backfield, and all of a sudden, South, all the momentum here on a Friday night. First and 10 at the plus 20-yard line here for the South Bruins. 32 seconds to go in the third quarter. They got their first score of the night after a fumble recovery moments ago. Now a turnover on down to their 20 yards away from six, and then a two-point conversion from tying it up at that.
5: Yeah, so South, I mean, North, you know, they're trying to be aggressive there and trying to just go ahead and go for it and keep the ball, run more time off the clock with that lead. But gutsy call there. I know they had would have had to punt into the wind, but Tried to go up the middle, and you've got all of your offensive players kind of crammed into that area with the double tight end set, and a lot of defensive players in the middle just nowhere to go.
4: Puts a man in motion from left to right. Taking the snap now is Johnson. He surveys the field. He looks deep. He has a man. It's a fade route. It's a hand fight, and the ball pops out the back corner of the end zone in the end. The intended receiver, Dancy.
5: Almost picked off. That's another play, James, where that far throw across the whole field there, that cornerback is reading it really, really well, and quite honestly, Johnson's a bit lucky that that one wasn't picked off. Just kind of ran out of real estate, and a good job by Dancy, the receiver, to fight for that ball and end up eventually not allowing him to come down with that catch.
4: Second and 10 at the plus 20 for South. Ajak in the backfield. Ajak also in motion. Two different Ajaks. Ajak on the right side of the ball carrier inside the 15, down to the 10. Trying to catch the edge of the 5-yard line. Across to the goal line. That's six for the South Bruins from 20 yards out. The big back there for them. And Chan Ajak finds the end zone with 19 seconds to go in the third quarter. 14-12 on the Hornbacher scoreboard. And a two-point conversion away from knotting up this ball game are the South Bruins, who looked like they were left for dead about 5 minutes ago.
5: Yeah, you go into the half down 14-0. Couldn't get anything going offensively. Too many mental mistakes there in the first half. This third quarter, they've cleaned that up, and they've taken advantage of some gambles by Fargo North and a turnover by North. And they put themselves in a position now where if they complete on this two-point conversion, we got a tie ball game, and then anything can happen in that fourth quarter.
4: Yeah, just the same way that we have these change of events the last 6 minutes of the second quarter,
5: mm-hmm.
4: is exactly how this third quarter is currently playing out. And you wonder if this fourth quarter turns into a first quarter stalemate or if chaos ensues. They're going to go on a motion pitch right, going to get it to Ajak. Looks like he wanted to throw it at one point, but he's going to tuck it and run. And there's penalty laundry play. Late on the play.
5: Another penalty. So,
4: yeah, and at the end of the play, they're going to end up getting Barrera. Is he a bit emotional at the end there?
5: I don't know if we'll have enough to have a redo of the point after try or not.
4: Well, if it's only on South, that's the question.
5: If it's only on South, yeah, but if it's a type of hold or illegal hands of the face or something on the defense, you know.
4: That's what they're convenient about, because there was multiple sets of laundry thrown out there.
5: We got a face mask on the defense and a personal foul on the offense. So I don't know. Because the one technically would have been after the play, so I don't know if you get a chance to, accept both.
4: Yep, so you got a face mask on North.
5: Yep, so they're going to enforce both there. So you're going to have a retry.
4: So you're going to have a retry at the 17-yard line.
5: Yep. So the half the distance, they, 2-yard line, and then all of a sudden you're going to back up 15. So either way, we get another opportunity for this two-point conversion. Well, maybe this time with it being out at the 17, maybe they look to that type of slant pattern that they had on that combo on the far side. Maybe they'll run it to the near side towards us, James, and maybe get that same separation and allow one of your receivers to be able to run that slant pattern and get it in the end zone for two and tie this thing up.
4: Either way, it's going to be the toughest two-point conversion anybody's faced all season.
5: You say that like there couldn't be a hold on this and then another retry.
4: To this point, it is, at least. I'll put it that way. Johnson takes a snap, low snap, looks play action, tries to get a fade route, back right corner of the end zone, overshoots the intended target. It was there, but not able to connect with Shambaugh. So 14-12 with 19 seconds to go here in the third quarter of play. North will maintain the lead, but South, they're nipping at the heels.
1: 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Southward, north, with an opportunity to try and not squander what was a two-score lead minutes ago.
5: Yeah, I mean, you just, if you're Fargo North, you got to be scratching your head going, we had control of this one. We had a drive that took about 4 minutes off the clock to start the third quarter, so the last 8 minutes of this one has all gone towards the way of Fargo South, and I got to find a way to regroup.
1: Tolbert's going to take it at about the 1 yard line, lose it, pick it back up at the one, cross the five, trying to make a man miss, works his way back left. He'll be swallowed up. He may get to the 6 yard line, is all. So trying to switch directions in South with all that momentum. They're feeling real swaggy right now with 12 seconds left in the third.
5: Yeah, Tolbert has had some issues catching the ball there on the kickoff, James. He's been bobbling it. And then after that, there's just not a lot of room for him to go and too many moves put on there. So I don't know. You might want to consider maybe switching things up in the return game if you do have another return, because Tolbert seems to be a bit rattled back there taking those kicks, James.
1: First and 10 at their own 6 for the North Spartans. With 12 seconds to go in the third quarter. 14-12, North with the lead. Back under center goes Kalbus. Takes a snap, handoff left, swallowed up. Lost 2 yards for sure to the call carrier in Amundsen. That's how the third quarter will come to an end. It'll be second and about 12 for North of their own 4 when we come back for fourth quarter action. The Spartans lead it 14-12, but South with some momentum on AM 1100 and FM 92.3, the flag.
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1: Back out onto the action. Anger's going to catch an edge of the 10, 15, 20, 25, 30. Nobody looks like they're going to catch him as he crosses midfield. Back to the action. 40, 35, 30. And he's slowing up inside the 20, 15, 10, 5. And just like that, first play from scrimmage in the fourth quarter. Anger on a pitch to the right side. 96 yards and a house call. And the Spartans will increase that lead 20-12, 11:43 to go in this ball game. They may have just regained control of the game.
5: I mean, you can't script this. It's kind of like you got to have a bad 8 minutes, then you get things going your way. But, man, what a shot in the arm for the Fargo North Spartans with Anger taking that pitch. It looked like he had picked his way through, was going to get enough to get that first down, but then he just broke away from everybody, turned on the jets, and then was able to coast into the end zone, and a chance for Amundsen to make this a two-score game, get that lead up to 9.
1: Snap,
4: hold, kick, punches it through. New score, 21-12 North on the Hornbacher scoreboard. Gatorade postgame report to follow along with CI Sport player of the game. And what a
5: wow.
4: What an exciting start to this final quarter here tonight, as it seems like all the air has been taken out of the south sideline, and North has been completely rejuvenated after squandering a two-score lead.
5: Well, you had a drive that stalled, and you finally had that first drive aided by some penalties for South, and then you had the decision to go for it deep in your own territory at your own, like, 20-yard line, and that set South up to get into the end zone once again. But now you reclaim all of that momentum, get the positive vibes back on your side, and this crowd is kind of shocked. I mean, you know, first and 10 at your own 6, you go backwards 2 yards. Everything's going your way. I don't know what the coaches said to their teams at the end of the third quarter, especially Fargo North, but they might have reminded them, look, we need to score points to get the win here. And Angerson, look, I got this. And he takes it to the house after 96 yards, one of the longest touchdowns I think we've seen calling high school games, James.
4: Thank you to our season-long sponsors making our coverage possible. Hornbachers, CI Sport, Keyway Chevrolet, Gatorade and Starry, Rivera Bank, ND Estate Services, Luther Family Buick, Carpet World, Hoffman Trucking, and Dakota Refrigeration. Thank you for making our coverage possible all season long on AM 1100 and FM 92.3. The flag as over across the river in Minnesota on our sister station WDAY Radio. The Spud game has gone final. Spuds improved to 2-0 on the season, 42-26 that win. Jim Childs and Chad Mattson on the call over on WDAY Radio. And, of course, tomorrow night you'll have Cobber football on our sister station with Brad Anderson, as the Cobbers have Cobber Fest and host St. Olaf. 6:30 pregame, 7 o'clock will end up being the kickoff. And then right here on the flag, we'll have afternoon football down in Sioux Falls as the Dragons of Minnesota State Morehead hit the road for the first time this year. Head down to Sioux Falls for the first of back-to-back meetings down there this weekend against USF. A noon pregame and a 1 o'clock kickoff again over, or right here on the flag. Awaiting the offensive South to jog out onto the field.
5: This is an important drive for them, James. I mean, you had the win at your back. You had some things go your way. You got a couple scores in that third quarter. Now after the big play, you need to come back with a solid drive here and get this back to a one-score game and try and give yourself an opportunity here to kind of steal this one at the end. But you got to make a play.
4: Takes a snap, gives a handoff on the right side. Ajak is going to bounce off a couple defenders, get up close to the 25. They're going to say 24. It's 30 seconds have been taken off the clock in the fourth quarter. And, you know, with those two-point conversions not being converted, South is technically down 2 scores still. So
5: yep.
4: Clock is anything but your friend at the moment. Nope. If you're a South Merlin.
5: No, I think you got to go maybe not hurry up or anything, obviously, but you need to go with purpose and get the score, and then you need to find a way to have a good defensive possession and force another punt or turnover.
4: Notch takes the snap, gets the completion over to the left side on the slant pattern, down to the 38, almost 39-yard line. Completed that one to Shambaugh. Moving the chains here for the Bruins as the minutes been taken off the clock in the fourth quarter.
5: Another nice play to Shambaugh. I believe that was similar to the one that went for 6. And they might want to go back into that that bag there a few more times, because Shambaugh, when he's been able to catch that one on that slant, he's made some things happen.
4: 10:40 and cutting down to go here in this ballgame. 13 seconds of the play clock. A pistol set, power left here for the South Bruins. Johnson and company. Ajak in the backfield, man in a power position to the left. Takes the snap, going to be a quarterback keeper. Looking to just throw a dump pass to Ajak and not able to complete that one. That one was intended for Medit Ajak, the receiver of the two Ajaks.
5: The law firm Ajak and Ajak.
4: Ajak squared.
5: It's legal terms. They wouldn't use a math term in a legal firm.
4: Depends on what kind of a game you're playing.
5: The long game, that's why
4: I don't know
5: Ajak
4: to tell you
5: Ajak.
4: Or not, but you know, those lawyers and professionals in that field, they play mind games. I don't know if you know that.
5: Oh, I do. Penalty flag down.
4: As he throws a pass, able to complete it to Shambaugh. about the 43-ish yard line, but yeah, as you mentioned, there was a flag thrown. I mean, before the drop back even actually commenced with 10:19 to go in the fourth quarter.
5: Pass was complete to the 43. So an illegal shift on South, so they'll back him up.
4: Oh, that's tough. What could have been disastrous for South turned into positive yardage, only to be negated by an illegal motion or an illegal shift, depending on the terminology you want to use.
5: Well, when he was getting thrown down on that, James, I mean, I thought that he wasn't going to have enough on that one. It could have potentially been picked off, and if that would have been picked off on the outside out there, that could have been a huge play for North. And South, you know, the penalty flag would have been there, but it would have been on them, so there would have been nothing they could have do to reverse that one. So crisis averted there, and they're just out 5 yards is all.
4: Second and 15 now, takes the snap, hands it off to Ajak, ball loose in the deck.
5: Another bad exchange there. That one is a little bit loose. I mean, Ajak's got to get that inside arm up and really clamp down on it, but it wasn't overall between the running back and quarterback. That wasn't overall a good exchange there.
4: Was it the fourth time tonight?
5: Something like that.
4: You've had three or four on both sides. Ball security is going to be, I would imagine, a focal point.
5: Yes.
4: For both programs beginning Monday morning.
5: Yeah, you got to secure the ball. And when it comes to that quarterback running back exchange, you got to put it right in his belly, and you have to have your arms in the proper position. And once that ball hits your belly, you got to clamp down on it, not let that go.
4: Johnson with the snap, pass outside, and out route able to get the completion there to the receiver in Dancy.
5: Got a good chunk of it back. Gained 10 yards on that one, but still brings up a fourth and six, maybe a long six at that, James.
4: .922 to go here in the ball game. Fourth and six of their own 43 for the South Bruins. Clock has stopped as he got out of play. But in search of the toughest 6 yards that they're going to get all year, and it looks like Coach Kozel is going to take a timeout. 9:22 to go. Fourth and six, the Bruins of their own 43. And we come back trailing 21-12 on the Hornbacher scoreboard on AM 1100 FM 92.3, The Flag.
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4: Back at Fargo South, the Bruin jumps off sides, encroaches,
5: and
4: fracks on the neutral zone. Got a different term for me?
5: No, I think you gave up covered all three. I think they did all three of them.
4: Oh, that's tough. And South jumped.
5: I didn't see that. All I saw was three defenders come into the neutral zone and pass the linemen, and then South was like, hey, that's on them. We get 5 yards. We'll make it easier for us. And then the referees go, no, false start. Oof-ta.
4: I was trying to work that up so well, and now it's 4th and 11.
5: Oh, my goodness. Oh,
4: there are some people very angry at me right now.
5: I feel,
4: now the punt unit's trying to come up.
5: I feel bad there for South, because I thought that definitely was on North.
4: Oh, better punt this time against the wind. Going to bounce at the 31, down inside the 25.
5: Tolbert finally backs
4: away. He says, let's not do that. At the 26-yard line is where it'll be picked up by South. So North takes over at their own 26-yard line. Looks like Tolbert's limping again. So he's in some substantial cramping pain. right now. So 9-12 to go here in the ball game, and what was going to be what I thought 4th-and-1 turns into 4th-and-11 because apparently I convinced myself I saw white jerseys jump, not of the brown jerseys.
5: I didn't see a brown jersey flinch at all. I just saw three defensive linemen into the
4: so they clearly the saw it. Good on them.
5: Yeah, exactly.
4: For forcing the officials to blow it dead, but yep. Golly. Fooled two of us up here. 9-12 to go in the ballgame. North is up 21-12 here on the Hornbacher scoreboard.
5: If they can get to a situation here where they can have a drive where they at least take 4 minutes or more off this clock, they'll put themselves in a really good position and win this, even if they don't get a score here.
4: Down under center now, going to pitch it off to the right side, looking to try and catch an edge.
5: There he goes.
4: Anger across the 30, 35, 40, 45, 50, but it looks like there's going to be laundry at the 31-yard line. So even though he crossed midfield, got all the way up to the plus 42, they're going to march it all backwards.
5: Another really, really nice run, all for naught.
4: Anger has been terrific tonight. Tough blow.
5: Yeah.
4: We're going to march him back
5: to the 20.
4: Yes. So it'll be first down and 10, part two. Well, first down actually in 16, part two. First down, part two. There we go.
5: There you go.
4: Third time's a charm. I knew I'd get it down at some point. Under 9 minutes to go here in the ballgame. And this is Calbus. Will be under center. Takes a snap. Gives it a dive back. Tries to work his way around. That was Amundsen. Yeah. Okay.
5: I thought for a second I saw a three, but I did not.
4: I thought it was Anger for a second. So clearly our eyes are doing real well this evening.
5: Well, to be fair, though, they do have the sand pits for long jump and stuff in addition to the track, so we're extra far away from the sideline. And so it's tough to see at times. We'll put it that way.
4: Yeah, my binoculars are working overtime today.
5: They definitely are.
4: I should get myself a stand for these things.
5: Just get some really, really big rotating. Popsicle or a pop bottle type of glass. That'd probably work the same.
4: Yeah, a little Coke bottle.
5: Mm-hmm.
4: Trailer Park Boy style,
5: yep,
4: maybe.
5: Bubbles.
4: Carry by Amundsen. He gets swallowed up by a couple of defenders right between the guards.
5: Probably give him a yard on that one.
4: That's generous.
5: Mm-hmm.
4: I said that objectively, by the way.
5: Yeah. Sounded objective.
4: Good. What can I say? I'm trying to figure out this whole lawyer thing.
5: The optimism of the PA announcer and the scoreboard operator is good because you can clearly tell by the sticks it's a good 3rd-and-12, 3rd-and-13, and they were like, nope, 3rd-and-11. That's an awfully long yard to get from the 24 out to the 26.
4: Back under center, sending a blitzer, pitching it off right. Amundsen with it, looking to cut it back in. Gets up to the 30. Nothing more. So really all he's doing is just setting up the punt unit to be a little bit more efficient, ideally, for North.
5: And that was interesting because that one, you know, in the past plays that have worked for Anger, he's been able to turn the corner. That time Amundsen, instead of trying to get all the way around to the corner, he just cut that one up and got what he could there. Didn't think he could probably gain more by getting to that outside edge. So 4th-and-6 now, and the punting unit comes out for Fargo North.
4: We have laundry.
5: False start. We had the gunner on the right side taken off too early.
4: So all that work Amundsen did for those 5 yards, they
5: all
4: lost.
5: For nothing, yep.
4: Other way for North fans.
5: Yep.
4: 6:40 and counting down to go here in the ballgame. Setting up for the punt, and they sent the house, and they were inches away from getting a piece of it.
5: Yep.
4: It's going to get down near midfield. We'll see where the officials actually mark it out of play. Plus 46, it looks like.
13: Robinson's clock goes out of bounds at the Spartan 46-yard line. First and 10, Fargo South.
4: So first and 10 South with 6:26 remaining at the plus 46-yard line. Stay tuned for the Gatorade postgame report along with the CI Sport Player of the Game, and we'll also give you a Carpet World regional scoreboard update. The South offense out there onto the field.

0: 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What you might not know is our oil and gas industry also works to build roads, provide school funding, and even protect us from flooding by creating nearly 50,000 jobs statewide and generating billions of tax dollars annually to support our infrastructure, our great outdoors, and our schools. 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
1: Back at Fargo South as they run it up the gut for a couple yards up to the 32-yard line. So needed about a half yard. They got four. Move the sticks now and get a fresh set of downs. 5:40 and counting down to go here in the ballgame. Trips right, one receiver left. Johnson in the backfield. Ajak on his right, looking deep for a receiver, gets it to Barrera, sprawls out, and hauls it in inside the five and about the three-yard line. He goes up high, and the sophomore who was called for a penalty earlier makes up for it. Huge for his Bruins.
2: Yeah, that is a nice catch there by Barrera. Had to go up for that one. And a nice job by the Fargo South offensive line to give Johnson plenty of time to find his receiver and where he wanted to go with that one, put it in the right place, giving his Bruins team a chance. If you score quickly here, still plenty of time to come back and win this one.
1: Now into a power pistol set left. Takes a snap. Quarterback keeper off the right side, looking for a lead. Crossing the goal line, and that's six for the Bruins. Johnson from 3 yards out on the right side. Worked his blocks beautifully, and it's a 21-18 deficit now for South and the Hornbacher scoreboard. 4:58 to go in the ballgame, and the Bruins right back in it.
2: Yeah, nice drive there. You finally hit on one of those passing plays, and, you know, it just comes down to, other than that big 96-yard touchdown run, James, the offense for the North Spartans hasn't been where they needed it to be to get this one closed out. So this next drive with 4:58 to go, another opportunity to try and run some clock. And, you know, if anything, if you run your, you know, four-minute drill, as I like to normally call it, you're able to get a win here tonight, but you got to find a way to do something. Bad snap.
1: And now a bad snap. They're going to try and take it. Tries to pitch it. Ball loose on the deck and recovered. And so 0-for-3 on the two-point conversion attempts, and that's the difference so far in the ball game as North still leads at 21-18 with 4:58 remaining. Back in a moment on AM 1100 and FM 92.3, The Flag.
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2: Welcome back to Fargo South of the Bruins. Punched it in for six, complimentary of a three-yard touchdown run from the quarterback and Silas Johnson. It is now a 21-18 South deficit in the Hornbacher scoreboard with 4:58 remaining in the fourth quarter. The Bruins to kick it off towards the north, and the north will receive it and try and head southward with a three-point lead. A very high-scoring second half to this point. Somebody must have been offsides.
3: Don't see that too often when your ball's in the middle of the air.
2: Interesting. It must have been pretty bad if they blew it dead. Yeah. Usually you'd wait till the play got over. I must have missed somebody 3 yards downfield. Now we've got a herd of zebras all convening around the 40-yard line.
3: One of the coaches for South on the sideline just throws his hands up here like there's no foul on the pop-up kick, so we're going to have to re-kick it. I don't really have an explanation
2: for
3: this. And
2: they tried to pooch kick it into no man's land, too, and it was executed, unfortunately, for South.
3: Yep.
2: Must have accidentally had a hiccup or something with the whistle.
3: And he sneezed.
2: But the odd thing is the flag came out, too.
3: Mm-hmm.
2: Good recovery there by North at about the 36, 37-ish yard, and then we'll see where they mark it. On the bright side, too, after the sun went down, I'm going to regret saying this, but the breeze has died down.
4: Yeah.
5: First and 10 for the Spartans on their own 37.
2: Typically about 30 seconds after I say that, we basically will have like a twister come through here now.
3: I was going to say there'll be a gust of wind and all our papers and stuff will go flying.
2: Papers, my laptop will slam shut. I'll lose a finger to it getting shut so hard or something. Yeah. I realize what I did as I said it. I'm just here to make things interesting.
3: Yeah, exactly.
2: I'll be the last one here anyway, so what's it matter, right? Might as well make it exciting. Back under center here for the offense, and they're just going to pitch it off right and then try and cut it upward with Anger. And Anger, understanding that he didn't have a lot of daylight, just tried to nosedive into everybody and got maybe a yard.
3: I think they'll give him the yard.
2: They will.
3: But that one was, they've been running those to their biggest offensive really threat tonight has been those sweeps to the outside. And the last couple times they've run it, we had Amundsen cut it up. Gained about five, and then, of course, this time you got Enger running it, and that time he cuts it even farther towards the middle and just gets a yard on that one. So they need to find a way to get enough for a first down so they can keep this clock running.
2: Another carry off the right guard up to the 40-yard line. Enger again will be under 4 minutes to go as of now. Now in a three-point game, North is in desperate need of bleeding clock, while South is in desperate need of a stop.
3: Yeah, and here's the tricky situation. Normally in this position between the 40s, most of these high school teams end up going for it. But now it's almost one of those things, if you're North, you're going to want to probably try and punt this one away and pin them South Bruins back deep to try and make them not have enough time to be able to get the winning touchdown.
2: 3:27 to go, 4 seconds in the play clock. Ball, snap taken by Calvis. He's going to bootleg out left, trying to chuck a pass and hit a receiver that was diving to the sideline. Olhauser not quite able to, though.
3: That one was a tough throw because you're rolling to your left and you're throwing, trying to not necessarily throw across your body there, but not easy to get yourself squared up there, James, and make that pass. So they will bring out Amundsen to punt this one away.
2: 3:19 remaining.
3: Bringing everybody to try and block this one.
2: He's able to get the line drive punt out. That's going to have a nice bounce for him, too. It's going to be taken, though, by...
3: Is that Barrera?
2: Barrera, yeah, at the 20. And then taken down inside the 20. He worked backwards for a moment to the 17-yard line. That's where he was taken down. So 3:11 remaining. Remember, South has had to take two timeouts this half to avoid delay of games.
3: 3:11 on the game clock, James. 21-18, only one timeout. So there's minimal room for error here if you're Fargo South. You're going to have to run your offense, get those plays in, and then obviously find a way to keep getting first downs. But it seems like when they've been going in this direction, having Johnson able to just let loose and throw that ball all over the place, that's been the most successful for them so far.
2: And we'll see how this drive starts out as he's in a shotgun set. Looks to send a blitzer. It's going to be North. He's flushed out of the pocket right. Johnson looks to just throw it away. North.
3: Oh,
2: Olhauser was about, I would say, maybe half the length of a foot away from an interception.
3: He was 3 or 4 inches away from picking that one off. He had the left foot down, but it was on the white and the brown there on the sideline, and that was not enough space for him to get that. Couldn't quite toe tap that one. And Olhauser was really the only one in that area to try and make a play on that ball, too, James.
2: He really was. Yeah. It seemed as though Johnson was just trying to throw it away and just didn't put enough on it.
3: Yep, there was a lot of pressure. Good pressure there from Fargo North coming from that defensive line. They're going to have to do that again. Try and speed up Johnson, not allow him to set his feet and find his open man.
2: Johnson takes a snap, clean pocket. Ball batted down, though, by a defender. As that should end up actually being Lind on the edge.
3: Nicely done, though. Saw that he was looking to throw it out to his left quickly. Got those hands up, knocked it down, and now puts it at 3rd and 10. I mean, South has got to get some yardage here with the next two plays. Could be playing with their any opportunity to try and come back and win this one.
2: 3:02 remains. Stay tuned for that Gatorade postgame report along with your CI Sport Player of the Game. Carpet World Regional Scoreboard update as well. Twin receivers off to each end. Johnson takes a snap, looks for the out route. Comebacker completed at about the 28-yard line. That's the sticks. Able to get it to Shambaugh.
3: Did they give him the first down on them? Gained only 9 on that one.
2: I think he's going to be about a Snickers bar short of the sticks this time. I'm going to have to start listing all the snacks I'm thinking of.
3: I know. Now I need a Snickers.
2: They're not you when you're hungry.
3: That's true. I'm usually never me.
2: Wouldn't that make you always you?
3: No, it'd make me always hungry.
2: I think it's both.
3: Big play here.
2: Area
3: on
2: the right
3: side. Backfield.
2: That's going to be a loss of 2 and a turnover on downs. North takes over. Can't let your emotions get the best of you here as they go celebrate with their teammates. 2:53 to go. North will have it 1st and 10 at the plus 25, up 3.
3: Yeah, nice play there by Fargo North's defense. Knew that South just needed inches to get that one. And obviously a lot of these teams, James, we see this in the evolution of football. A lot of teams, they play out of the shotgun even when they need just inches. And it seems like it'd make more sense to go under center, maybe just do a quarterback sneak. They did that for, North did that early in the game for a touchdown. This time they take that shotgun snap, try and hand it off, but North is ready. They penetrate, get in the backfield, come up with the loss. Now they have the ball in great field position, probably just needing, I'd say, maybe a first down. 2 would be even better.
2: Hand off to Enger on the right side. Going to gain about 3, maybe only 2 yards, depending on the officials' mark it. Looks like an injury on the field, too.
3: And it's Enger down on the field.
2: And so with 2:42 to go in the ball game, as he gets checked out by the training staff, we'll take a break. 2nd and 8 at the plus 23 for North. When we come back, leading 21-18, the Hornbacher scoreboard at AM 1100 and FM 92.3, the flag.
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2: Back out onto the field as Lynn's going to take a carry now this time. Working forward for a couple yards inside the 20, down to the 19, almost 18-yard line, and we're going to go under the two-minute mark by this next snap, and basically South holding onto that final timeout to see if they can come up with a third-down stop even. If they can't, it'd just about be all she wrote.
3: Yeah, you got to stop him here and not let him get that first down. And this, I mean, I understand Linda's made all three of his extra points tonight, but you got the wind slightly at your back since it's calmed down. But I don't know. I think they're probably four down territory. They're just going to go
2: I think if you're going to do anything, you're going to go for it.
3: Yep.
2: Now a carry on the right side. Amundsen cut inside the 15, down close to the 10-yard line, make it the 9. And he knows it may be closing time after that.
3: Yep. You don't have to go home, but you can't stay here.
2: Let's see. They're going to get it to him right at the 10-yard line. So first and goal at the 10. South going to hold on to that timeout, it looks like. And based off of what we have here, we'll probably need two more snaps.
3: Mm-hmm. Yeah, really needed those timeouts for the end of this game, but you just don't have any with those potential delay game calls, and now you're forced to watch that clock tick down when you're only down three. But tough position.
2: Norris is going to let it go all the way down to right about zero and take their first time out, it looks like. Well, they're just going to take the delay game.
3: Oh, I guess they're in no rush. They don't need any more points. They just need to have this ball when the clock hits zero.
2: They just need a couple of clean snaps, I suppose.
3: Yeah.
2: Fifty-eight seconds remaining here in the ball game. As they just try and bleed out the remaining few seconds. Twenty-one, 18 north of the lead. Snap,
3: nope,
2: late.
3: False start.
2: Yeah, false start. There you go. Back. That was the word I was looking
3: for. That fullback
2: for.
3: On that side just got a little too anxious. I mean, he knew where they were going with
2: up.
3: It. Yep.
2: Yeah, so Calvis will have to wait a couple more seconds for that next snap. Fifty-seven seconds remaining here in the game. Two snaps cleanly, and North can escape.
3: Well, you never know. We've seen, I don't even remember what game that was. It was in the NFL. There was a fumble on just a regular play like this at the end of the game. Everybody thought the game was over. I think the Giants fumbled. The Eagles picked it up and returned it for a touchdown to win a ball game back in the 70s.
2: Carry on the right side. Is that Lynn?
3: I couldn't tell. And yes, it was.
2: Looks like South took that last time out. So 47 seconds remaining. If North is not going to take a kneel down, there's a chance that you could strip the ball still at this point.
3: Yeah. But, you know, that's why I've been waiting for them to just kind of come out in victory formation and take a knee. But they've been just running some simple dives and some, you know, sweeps, etc. And it's always a chance to get better at it. But at the same time, you risk the disaster play of having a ball come loose and the other team picking it up, scooping and scoring, or at least having an opportunity for a nice big pass play at the end of the game.
2: 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So now it looks like we're going to set up in a victory formation. Still need one more snap after that final timeout was taken, but they're a snap away from their first victory of the year.
3: Yep. Don't need to really wait to get this snap off since there is a second delay. Just get up there, take it, and the clock will run out, and you'll be able to get in the handshake line.
2: Under 20 seconds on the clock now. Third and goal from the 18. Snap, the kneel down, blown dead. And that'll be your final. The North Spartans come to South and stun the Bruins. 21-18. That's the final on the Hornbacher scoreboard. Back in a minute for the Gatorade postgame report on AM 1100 and FM 92.3. 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
10: It's time for the Gatorade postgame report. The game will always change, but it never will. Gatorade, is it in you? Let's head back to the booth with Big Game James McCarty and Jace Denman for a recap of today's game on the Flag.
2: Welcome back to Fargo South for your Gatorade postgame report. Big Game James McCarty alongside Jace Denman with the Fargo North Spartans. Get their first victory of the year, improving to 1-2 on the season as the South Bruins fall to 0-3 in a tight, tooth-and-nail 48-minute bout here this evening. It saw the Spartans survive. And as we were talking, I mean, that first, you know, 18 minutes of this ball game, it felt like it was all Fargo South. And then for 6 minutes, it was all North.
3: Yep.
2: The third quarter was all South. And then in the fourth quarter, it was the opening play, 96 yards out. And, well, once you cut Lewis Anger for North to be able to stretch that lead back out to two scores again, just too little too late for the Bruins.
3: Yeah, I mean, it took a long enough time to get going for North, like you said. They put things together, looked like they were in control at the half, and then all of a sudden you had the third quarter, a couple touchdowns for South to get back in it, but unfortunately they go for two, can't convert on those 2-point conversions, leave themselves, you know, just short 14-12. But then that big run by Anger to basically kind of put things away up on a 2-possession game, you get the next touchdown that you need, but without all those extra points or those PATs you weren't able to convert, you're down 3, and then you have to go for it late in the game. You turn the ball over on downs, and then of course You know, North did enough just to run out the clock and get the victory here on their rivals' home field. So, I mean, overall, good job for North to get their first win, but there's still probably a lot of things that both coaching staffs would look at this game tonight and say there's some things we need to clean up and work on as we go forward this season.
2: Oh, very much so, and that's the beauty of having an opportunity to do it all over again next Friday evening.
3: Absolutely.
2: Hey, in Minnesota, we'll take a look around our Carpet World Regional Scoreboard update. The state of Minnesota saw Monticello defeat Alexandria 22-6. Pelican Rapids over Barnesville 25-6. Fergus Falls defeats Detroit Lakes 40-16. Dilworth Glendon Felton over Park Rapids 33-0. Hawley defeats War Road 42-21. Wadena Deer Creek over Lake Park Audubon 35-7. Moorhead defeats Woodbury 42-26. Park Christian shuts out Walker Hackensack Akeley 25-0. In North Dakota at that AAA division, it was second-ranked Bismarck High over fourth-ranked Shanley 29-22. West Fargo High defeats Minot High 35-21. Third-ranked Bismarck Legacy defeats second-ranked Fargo Davies 33-17. A couple of teams receiving votes. West Fargo Cheyenne defeats Bismarck Century 20-14. Fifth-ranked West Fargo Horse over Mandan, who's receiving votes 37-19 in that ball game. And in the AA division, top-ranked Kindred over Bismarck St. Mary's, who's receiving votes 58-7. And the second half, receiving votes Central Cass, the Squirrels, they powered it to victory with 4 second-half touchdowns. 35-6 over Jamestown was the final in that ballgame. And then, of course, here at South, the North Spartans defeat the South Bruins. 21-18 was that final score on our Hornbacher scoreboard here this evening in a tough 48-minute bout that was absolutely terrific to watch.
3: Yeah, it was a ton of fun. Obviously, big plays, some exciting plays. You can never get enough with college or with high school football. I mean, the Friday Night Lights, these young men competing at a high level, and of course, it's always great to be able to take part and cover a rivalry game like this too. I mean, I know these two teams have kind of split off into two different divisions. They've split up the bigger schools, obviously, in the state, but there's still something that means a lot to both these squads to take on their rival and get a big win. You saw the Fargo North Spartans celebrating there after the game, and you know, it's a relief in a sense for North. They get that first win. You know, they can build upon this. Fargo South, I believe this is their first game this year where they've had multiple scores in a game. So obviously there's some still stuff they need to clean up, but still some stuff to build on too. I think they really cleaned some stuff up there in that second half, James, compared to the first half. A lot less mistakes. They weren't really shooting themselves in the foot as much as they were in the first half. But, you know, it's every time you get these get the kids under the light, it's a fun time, and you can't get enough of Friday Night Lights.
2: 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The game will always change, but it never will. Gatorade, is it in you? 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It feels the best because it is the best. 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We're going to go to a quick one-minute break. 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
3: Welcome back to your Gatorade post-game report. J7 alongside Big Game James McCarty. Time for a look at your stats this evening. First, for the visiting and victorious Fargo North Spartans, I had them down at 11 first downs, 282 yards rushing. They did end up with two passing yards, so they got that going for them. 1 of 4 on that passing. They did lose a number of fumbles tonight. I think they had lost at 3 fumbles tonight. 8 penalties, 60 yards, 4 of 11 on third down conversions, 0 of 1 on fourth down this evening. For Fargo South, 13 first downs, 28 rushes, 122 yards, 12 of 33 for 119 yards, a touchdown and an interception, 9 penalties, 60 yards, 4 of 18 on third downs, 2 of 6 on fourth down conversions. Your individual leaders tonight for Fargo South, you had one of the excuse me, out of the Ajak brothers, Chan, he rushed for 19 carries, 98 yards, and a touchdown. You had the quarterback, Silas Johnson. He had 3 carries, 15 yards, and a touchdown. You had a few carries for Davian Lewis, 3 carries for 4 yards. And then I kind of put it down as it was on the extra points. I don't think it really counts statistic-wise as far as yardage goes. But Peyton Onerheim, I put him as the one on that botched snap and on the extra point. Passing, Silas Johnson, 12 of 32, 119 yards, touchdown, interception. Receiving-wise, Carter Shambaugh really kind of came on strong on that department in the second half. 4 catches, 46 yards, and a touchdown. Anthony Dancy, 3 catches for 39 yards. You had Rayshon Barrera, Barrera, 4 for 32. And then, of course, the other brother, Matt Ajak, had 1 catch for 2 yards tonight. For Fargo North, Amundsen, he had 1 catch for those 2 yards. That was passed him by Calbus, who was 1 of 4. Rushing-wise tonight, that's where Fargo North shined, and especially led tonight by number 18, Elijah Anger. He had 9 carries, 118 yards, 2 touchdowns. Would have had another probably 30-plus yards, but that one was called back on a hold. Connor Amundsen, 22 carries, 80 yards tonight. So he was the workhorse, and unfortunately he didn't get those big plays. You also had your fullback out there in Alex Lind. He had 8 carries, 43 yards. Number 30 was Joseph Eno. He had 1 carry for 32. He had a couple carries. Of course, I accidentally wrote it down on the two different. You had Ben Preston and Parnell Preston, but it was Parnell Preston both times. So he had 2 carries for 7 yards. Calibus just had those kneel downs at the end, although he did have a 1-yard touchdown run tonight. And Olheiser, I had him at 1 carry for 1 yard tonight. And those are your statistics of note tonight, James.
2: Yeah, as we look towards that CI Sport player of the game, I mean, you can go a couple different ways. Mm-hmm. I thought the defense stood tall.
3: Yep.
2: Most of the evening for Fargo North. I think that's an honorable mention. I think that overall, Drew Calbus did a good job not turning the ball over for North, but at the same point, you know, a couple of fumbles by the backs that just were unfortunate spots. I really like the way that Elijah Anger played. Yeah. I liked the 96-yard touchdown run that he had that really felt to be that dagger mm-hmm. in the ball game, even though there was almost 12 minutes left. That's my vote, is to go the way of Elijah Anger. Yeah. I think he did a good job of blocking for Amundsen when he got those carries, and I thought then Anger did a good job of running like his hair was on fire when he got the chance to tote the rock.
3: If I'm not mistaken, I believe his runs were really what kind of sparked the offense tonight for Fargo North. Mm-hmm. Those big plays, those sweeps getting him involved, he really made some things happen there, so I totally agree with that as far as your CI Sport player of the game. But then you're in the trenches player of the game, Hoffman Trucking. I mean, to me, I know where I would lean in this one, but I will leave this one obviously up to you. But I think when you look at the team statistics tonight, and I know I want to give, you know, obviously the you know, a shout-out to the Fargo South linemen. I thought they did overall a good job giving their quarterback time to throw the ball. I mean, he threw it 33 times. They also had 28 rushes, just some inaccuracies from that quarterback position. But when you run the ball 47 times for 282 yards, you're getting close to that whole 6 yards per carry type of situation. I mean, I lean towards the Fargo North, you know, big beef up front, the moving company there.
2: Yeah, I think the offensive line did a terrific job. And you know what? Those couple of holding penalties, now mm-hmm. it came the way of the tight end.
3: Yeah.
2: Not that that's a huge thing, but mm-hmm. the offensive line did a good job of staying clean, staying disciplined, and like you said, moving bodies here this evening. So that Fargo North offensive line, as you look at that Hoffman Trucking in the trenches, player of the ball game here this evening. So, I mean, just a terrific night for high school football. It was cloudy at one point. It was sunny at another. It was incredibly breezy at one point, but it died down late, and it was beautiful underneath these Friday night lights. We couldn't have asked for a better Friday night on this 11th of September. So, you know, just a terrific, terrific evening. There was a great tribute pregame for the 25th anniversary, of course, of 9/11 from the color guard here at Fargo South. We appreciate all of them who have served, are serving, will serve the country. And, of course, the families and all those affected 25 years ago have been in the minds, the thoughts, and the prayers of everybody over the last 25 years, but specifically, of course, on this anniversary this evening.
3: I will say, as someone that witnessed watching it firsthand on the TV and reading about it on the internet and stuff 25 years ago, I was living in Tucson, Arizona at the time, and this year feels like a big year based on the fact it's 25 years. So obviously, I had a friend that was there covering the Pentagon that day. I had a sister's roommate that was living blocks away from the World Trade Center back in the day. I had friends that a friend that I mentioned a couple times was working at the World Trade Center, but he was off that day because him and his wife were moving. So just a very emotional day for a lot of us that experienced it. I know, James, someone like yourself has mainly experienced it through history books and stuff as you went through high school and things like that. And that's a weird thing for someone like myself to kind of say, is that there's a lot of people, there's like a third of our population that were not alive at the time that 9/11 happened. So it's quite the thing to look back on it and seeing a lot of the footage and a lot of the documentaries and stuff that are out there. It's an emotional day. So obviously make sure you're thankful for your first responders out there, those that obviously joined the military as well, and obviously hug your loved ones a little bit closer tonight.
2: Very much so. And as we conclude the Gatorade postgame report here this evening, remember, over on our sister station, WDAY Radio, tomorrow night, Cobber football hosting St. Olaf with Brad Anderson on the call. 6:30 p.m. pregame, 7 o'clock will be the kickoff for that one over on our sister station, WDAY Radio. As for us here on WZFG, remember, Saturday afternoon, tomorrow afternoon, we'll have Dragon football. The Dragons of Minnesota State Moorhead hit the road for the first time in 2026 down to the city of Sioux Falls to take on the USF Cougars. It'll be a noon pregame and a 1 o'clock kickoff tomorrow afternoon, and we're looking forward to bringing you coverage of that one. As for here this evening, this wraps up your Gatorade postgame report. We want to say thank you for joining us here on AM 1100 and FM 92.3 The Flag for tonight's broadcast of high school football. I'm Big Game James McCarty alongside GSM and saying so long from Fargo South, where our final score on the Hornbacher scoreboard, the Fargo North Spartans 21 to the Fargo South Bruins 18. 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Have a great night. 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
3: Grouse and partridge seasons open up this weekend, September 12th. And Greg, your department concluded a recent population survey on those numbers of small game. Tell us what you found out about sharp-tailed grouse numbers.
4: There's a lot of things that go into managing upland game in North Dakota, from crowing counts for pheasants, monitoring the sharp-tailed grouse on the leks. One of the telltale is the brood runs, and we just recently concluded brood runs, which is counting those young chicks alongside the road, and specifically talking sharp-tailed grouse today. Unfortunately, we had another year of poor production, primarily due to extremely hot, dry stretches this summer. One uptick this year is a slight increase in relative abundance from good overwinter survival. So sharp tails were up 16% statewide. That's 7.9 sharp tails per 100 miles surveyed, but they're still 31% below the 10-year average.
3: All right, good stuff, Greg. Hey, we'll talk partridge numbers when we come back.
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3: Talking upland game bird numbers today on Outdoor Issues. And Greg, our Homesteaders Restaurant of Minot tip of the week, tell us how partridge numbers are faring.
4: Well, I would say you're going to have to probably get ready to put a few more miles on. The partridge numbers were actually down 17% this year. So it's down a little bit, but still some great opportunities for upland game exist in North Dakota, specifically for sharp tails and for partridge. And don't overlook the rough grouse in some of our wooded areas, such as Turtle Mountains, Pembina Gorge. That season does open September 12th and runs clear through the first week in January.
3: Awesome. Thanks, Greg, for that. And that concludes this edition. If you miss one, check us on the website, outdoorissues.com. Until next time, I'm Neil Roberts.
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11: Remembering those lost, I'm Lisa Lacera, Fox News. Ceremonies held today, 25 years after the 9/11 attacks.
12: The names of almost 3,000 people whose lives were lost on September 11th, 2001 have been read at Ground Zero, along with seven moments of silence. Family members, survivors, first responders, and others gathered on the plaza at the 9/11 memorial for the somber ceremony that included music from the Brooklyn Youth Chorus, cellist Yo-Yo Ma, and singer Jennifer Nettles. Security was tight as the event was attended by many dignitaries, including four former presidents, Vice President J.D. Vance, and other current and former elected officials. At Ground Zero in Lower Manhattan, Tanya J. Powers, Fox News.
11: A somber remembrance at the Pentagon.
13: Today, as the sun rose, a giant American flag was unfurled at the point of impact from those 25 years ago. A nod to the firefighters who responded to the Pentagon attack, unfurling the flag over the smoldering rubble a day after the attacks. Those three firemen were present at the Pentagon ceremony today.
11: Fox's Jennifer Griffin. President Trump spoke at the Pentagon ceremony, telling the victims' families and dignitaries the nation will never forget. And he said American service members are working now to ensure that Iran will never have a nuclear weapon. At the memorial in Shanksville, Pennsylvania, where United Flight 93 went down, Interior Secretary Doug Burgum laid a wreath. Some of the passengers on that flight stormed the cockpit in an attempt to keep the jet from hitting what's believed to have been its target, the U.S. Capitol. The CIA has declassified dozens of intelligence reports related to the attacks.
14: The documents show the CIA repeatedly warned former Presidents Bill Clinton and George W. Bush that Osama bin Laden was determined to strike the U.S.
11: Fox's Christina Coleman, a 1998 report during Bill Clinton's presidency, stated supporters of bin Laden may try to fly an explosive-packed plane into a U.S. city. 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
11: The Iran-backed Houthi rebels in Yemen have captured a strategic island at the southern entrance to the Red Sea. That's according to the Associated Press. Congo's Ebola outbreak continues to spread.
18: Health officials reporting Ebola has now reached a seventh province in Congo. The latest case is in the country's northwest. It's the first time the outbreak has been confirmed in western Congo, away from the outbreak's eastern epicenter. Officials say the outbreak has already sickened nearly 7,000 people and killed more than 3,000. The World Health Organization warns the outbreak remains out of control as insecurity, displacement, and a shortage of health workers complicate the response. Vaccination efforts are underway while researchers work to develop a vaccine specifically for this strain of Ebola. Angelo Bavaro, Fox News.
11: New major surprises in the Consumer Price Index for August.
19: Inflation rose largely as expected in August. The Consumer Price Index rose 0.4%, up 3.4% for the year, holding steady from July. Core CPI, excluding food and energy, rose 0.3%, slightly higher than forecast. However, core CPI for the year rose 2.4%, the slowest pace since March of 2021. The month included a rebound in oil and gas prices as the Iran conflict continued. This is the last major economic report before next week's Federal Reserve meeting wraps up, September 16th. Chinico Solda, Fox News.
11: Author Salman Rushdie is set to receive the National Book Award Medal for Lifetime Achievement. Rushdie, an American citizen originally from Mumbai, says he feels a deeper connection to the U.S. through this honor. Rushdie published over 20 books, including The Satanic Verses. He was wounded in an attack in upstate New York in 2022 that left him blind in one eye. I'm Lee Silasera. This is Fox News.
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0: A few early evening storms are still possible, and some of those could be on the strong to severe side with temperatures falling into the 70s. And then everything clears the area tonight. We'll have a pleasant night with lows in the low 50s and partly cloudy and cooler over the weekend. It's going to feel a little more like fall with highs both Saturday and Sunday in the mid to upper 60s. And then it looks like a good chance for rain comes into the area Monday morning with highs in the 60s on Monday. From the Flag Skywatch Weather Center, I'm Chief Meteorologist Dean Wysocki.
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23: Welcome back to the show here on Friday, September the 11th, 2026. It is the 25th anniversary of 9/11. And we're going to spend the next hour on remembrances and conversation around what this 25th anniversary means to our country, what happened that day. We've got White House Press Secretary under George W. Bush, Ari Fleischer, coming by at the bottom of the hour to reflect on the tragedy that day, what he witnessed with President Bush that day, what happened in the Bush White House in the months after 9/11, and his views on how America has changed in the last 25 years. Ari Fleischer coming by at the bottom of the hour. Also this hour, we have Colorado Congressman Gabe Evans coming by. He'll be discussing his recollections of 9/11. Gabe has an interesting story. Former Army veteran and former police officer, 9/11 really influenced his own public service journey, so we'll talk to him about that. I just want to spend some time with you all today on this topic because, I don't know, for whatever reason, and I was talking to, August Pfluger about this last hour. For whatever reason, this one's hitting harder. This 9/11. 25th, it's an anniversary, a number we tend to celebrate, 25 years of something. Or tend to remember it. It's a milestone type number, but it's hitting a lot harder today. And obviously, it's coming on a week when we have other things on the calendar: the 1 year anniversary of Charlie's death. And I just think people are realizing, remembering, analyzing, synthesizing that this is a nation that faces enemies external. We have enemies internal. And we're all grappling with how we are dealing with it in our politics and how we would deal with something if, God forbid, another scenario like 9/11 played out today. I mean, remember back in those days. Immediately, Americans were horrified at what they'd seen. Americans were shocked. Americans were demanding immediate response. You didn't have people popping up trying to rationalize or both sides it. America was under attack. And virtually everybody in America understood why and understood who did it. But these days, it does feel like that when something bad happens, we have a lot of people in this country who just can't find it inside of them to be able to tell the difference between right and wrong, to be able to side with civilization over barbarism, to be able to set their own politics aside. We also have a lot of people participating in our politics right now that fundamentally hate America. They hate the American system. They view America as a land of oppressors, and they believe that the oppressed have every right and every license to try to rip this country out and its system out root and branch. They find ways to rationalize violence. Look what happened in Michigan this year. Radical Islamic terrorists rammed his truck into a synagogue that had a preschool. You had hundreds of sleeping children in there. He was trying to murder them. The Democratic candidate for Senate up in Michigan, his initial reaction to that was, well, hurt people hurt people. Instead of just being horrified and outraged by the idea that radical Islamic terrorist was trying to kill a bunch of Jewish kids, the immediate impulse was to try to excuse it, explain it, rationalize it. And you wonder if that attitude were magnified by something like 9/11, what would that look like in our country today? I worry about what it would look like, frankly. Back in those days, virtually everybody in America said they were proud to be an American. Today, Republicans say they're extremely proud to be Americans, but Democrats largely say they are not. And you wonder if there would be an immediate negative reaction against America. What did we do wrong? Why did we do this thing that caused this evil to come upon us? You know there are people out there who would immediately race to that sort of conclusion. Today, there have been remembrances of 9/11 at the various sites, remembrances in New York, the Pentagon, Pennsylvania, other places. And they rang the bells at Ground Zero in New York City. Let's hear that. Cut 10.

0: President Trump took part at the 9/11 ceremony in Arlington, Virginia today at the Pentagon. He made some remarks. Let's hear that. Cut 11.
1: In those harrowing days after the attacks, we saw the authentic spirit of our nation. We were all New Yorkers that day, every one of us. We were all New Yorkers. But we were also all Americans. We were all family. We were all patriots. The enemy might destroy what American hands had built, but we could not touch the fight and the fire and the love in our great American hearts.
0: Very nice sentiment from President Trump, remembering what happened in America that day, but it does make you wonder, could we find it today? Could we find it in ourselves? I'm a glass half full American. I tend to think no matter our problems and our divisions, we can find it in ourselves to pull ourselves together in times of great crisis. But I have to tell you, I do wonder sometimes about certain segments of our population that have lost their way so much that it wouldn't be the same. I think the vast majority of Americans still know this is the greatest country the world has ever known. I think the vast majority of Americans know that our way of life deserves to be defended, that our system deserves to be defended. And they deep down know when it's time to pull together and defend it, just like we did as a nation after 9/11. I remember where I was. I was a young, very young political operative. I'd just gotten out of college and had just worked on the Bush-Cheney for President campaign in 2000. And I was working at the state Republican Party in Kentucky. I was on my way to the office, and I was listening to Howard Stern on the radio when 846 came, and he had said to the audience, something's happened outside. I think something may have hit one of the buildings. They weren't quite sure what was happening in that moment, and I listened to the radio, and I pulled into the parking lot and walked in the front door, and I'll never forget it. I sort of rounded the corner, and a couple of folks were looking at a TV there, and you could see the smoke billowing out of the first tower, and as we were watching this coverage, the second plane hit, and there was a nice lady, Judy was her name. She worked there at the state party, and I'll never forget her just bursting into tears because she immediately knew what was happening. America was under attack. And spent the rest of the day really just in shock down at the state party headquarters there in Frankfort, Kentucky. There was a special election going on, and we had to suspend operations in the special election. And then eventually I went home back to Louisville, and those next few days were almost feels like a little bit like a blur as we tried to figure out what happened, as we listened to our president react to it. But that's one of those questions we all know the answer to, isn't it? Where were you on 9/11? When did you find out? And we all have our story, and I think we all have a duty to pass on to our children and our grandchildren out there, because they weren't around for this. It's for them, it's a history lesson, but we live through it, and if we truly mean never forget, we have to pass it on. It's Scott Jennings on Salem. Thanks for being with us here today on the 25th anniversary of 9/11. I want to talk to you about your sleeping arrangements. If you're a hot sleeper, and I'm a bit of a hot sleeper, I get a little sweaty in there. I don't like waking up in the middle of the night, tossing and turning and sweating and throwing the covers off. 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

0: 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What you might not know is our oil and gas industry also works to build roads, provide school funding, and even protect us from flooding by creating nearly 50,000 jobs statewide and generating billions of tax dollars annually to support our infrastructure, our great outdoors, and our schools. 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
2: Clerics are openly calling for the takeover of this country.
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19: Friday, September the 11th, 25 years since 9/11, 2001. We're spending an hour today talking about 9/11, where we were, the lessons we learned that day. What's America look like 25 years on? Our next guest is Congressman Gabe Evans of Colorado. Gabe represents the 8th Congressional District. In fact, it's one of the closest congressional districts in the country. This is one of those toss-up districts, they say, that will decide control the House in November. Gabe, thanks for coming back on the Scott Jennings Show. You're an Army veteran and you're a former police officer. I'd like to start by asking you, how did 9/11 shape your worldview? Living through 9/11 as a teenager, did that lead you into the career path that you chose?
20: Yeah, absolutely, Scott. Always good to be on with you.

0: I was 15 years old in Colorado. I remember watching it on the living room TV as it happened. Like most of us, first plane hit, everybody's trying to figure out what's going on, what's happening, what a tragic accident. And then the second plane hits, the Pentagon gets hit. You got the airplane that goes down in Pennsylvania, and that's the point where the realization starts to set in. We just experienced the worst attack on American soil in U.S. history, and for me it was surreal because as a kid you grow up hearing about Pearl Harbor, that day that will live in infamy as the worst sneak attack in America, and then to live through the history of 2,977 Americans being killed, to include 343 firefighters, 71 cops, and 8 different paramedics or EMTs in the September 11th terror attacks. That it really did set me on the career path, as you mentioned, 12 years in the Army and 10 more years in law enforcement.
1: Obviously, radical Islamic terrorism was the cause of 9/11. I still think radical Islamic terrorism is one of our biggest threats today. Are we taking radical Islamic terrorism seriously enough as a country right now, or have we forgotten the lessons of 9/11, Gabe?
0: I mean, I think we absolutely have forgotten the lessons of 9/11. Look who New York City elected for their mayor just 25 years after the fact. But in terms of Islamic terrorism, this is the reason the United States has a navy. In the early 1800s, you had the pirates in Barbary, North Africa, who were raiding American shipping. And if you hang out with Marines, and I'll give a shout out to my Marine brothers and sisters here, don't let it go to your heads. But that's in the Marine Corps hymn, from the halls of Montezuma to the shores of Tripoli. That's the Barbary pilots and the pirates in the early 1800s, Islamic pirates who were raiding American shipping, imprisoning and enslaving American sailors. And unlike the European powers of the time, the United States didn't put up with that. And so we went and we brought about the beginning of the end of that reign of terror on the high seas, which again was perpetuated over 200 years ago by what at the time was their version of Islamic terrorists.
1: Yeah, I worry, Gabe, these days about what the West has done over the last 25 years. I mean, we have really, I'm just going to broadly describe it as the West, because Europe is a few steps ahead of us down this road, I think. But I think we have sort of forgotten those lessons of 9/11, and I think we've let a lot of people inside the gates who realize that after 9/11, it'd be hard to take down the United States from the outside, but it'd be better to do it from the inside. And we really have failed on this.
0: I'm from Colorado. We have the CU, University of Colorado here. After, in the immediate aftermath of September 11th, there was a tenured professor, Ward Churchill, at CU Boulder, who wrote an essay on the justice of roosting chickens, where he made the argument that the United States deserved 9/11. And 25 years ago, there was a massive national outcry and scandal, and a tenured professor at one of the more liberal colleges in America was fired as a result of saying that. And now you got 25 years later, this is almost a core plank in the platform of the Democrat Party, because they're 100% beholden to their left-leaning socialist base that argues that America deserved 9/11. We've forgotten a lot in the last 25 years.
1: Yeah, it's incredible to me that the number one spokesperson for the Democratic Party right now, this Hassan Piker character, I mean, what's he best known for? America deserved 9/11. You look at him on his stream and you see what's behind him. He's got a picture of the Twin Towers exploding over his shoulder. And this is who the Democrats choose to campaign with. This is who they clamor for his attention. They want to get on with his audience. This is sort of shocking to me. I was ruminating earlier, Gabe, about whether America, what would we do if, God forbid, something like that happened today? I suspect there'd be a lot of people in our politics who did the exact wrong thing. It's worrisome. Gabe Evans, congressman from Colorado, the 8th district. This is a toss-up district, ladies and gentlemen, running against a Democrat, a very radical liberal Democrat named Manny Rutenel. Gabe's a former Army Black Hawk helicopter pilot, also a police officer. He's defended our nation externally and internally. Gabe, thanks for coming on the show today.
0: Always good to be on with you.
1: All right, Ari Fleischer, Bush White House press secretary on 9/11, joins us after this. Stay with us.
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3: Remembering those lost, I'm Lisa Lacera, Fox News. Ceremonies held today, 25 years after the 9/11 attacks.
4: The names of almost 3,000 people whose lives were lost on September 11th, 2001 have been read at Ground Zero, along with 7 moments of silence. Family members, survivors, first responders, and others gathered on the plaza at the 9/11 memorial for the somber ceremony that included music from the Brooklyn Youth Chorus, cellist Yo-Yo Ma, and singer Jennifer Nettles. Security was tight as the event was attended by many dignitaries, including 4 former presidents, Vice President J.D. Vance, and other current and former elected officials. At Ground Zero in Lower Manhattan, Tanya J. Powers, Fox News.
3: A somber remembrance at the Pentagon.
5: Today, as the sun rose, a giant American flag was unfurled at the point of impact from those 25 years ago. A nod to the firefighters who responded to the Pentagon attack, unfurling the flag over the smoldering rubble a day after the attacks. Those 3 firemen were present at the Pentagon ceremony today.
3: Fox's Jennifer Griffin. President Trump spoke at the Pentagon ceremony, telling the victims' families and dignitaries the nation will never forget. And he said American service members are working now to ensure that Iran will never have a nuclear weapon. At the memorial in Shanksville, Pennsylvania, where United Flight 93 went down, Interior Secretary Doug Burgum laid a wreath. Some of the passengers on that flight stormed the cockpit in an attempt to keep the jet from hitting what's believed to have been its target, the U.S. Capitol. The CIA has declassified dozens of intelligence reports related to the attacks.
6: The documents show the CIA repeatedly warned former Presidents Bill Clinton and George W. Bush that Osama bin Laden was determined to strike the U.S.
3: Fox's Christina Coleman, a 1998 report during Bill Clinton's presidency, stated supporters of bin Laden may try to fly an explosive-packed plane into a U.S. city. 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
12: A few early evening storms are still possible, and some of those could be on the strong to severe side, with temperatures falling into the 70s. And then everything clears the area tonight. We'll have a pleasant night with lows in the low 50s and partly cloudy and cooler over the weekend. It's going to feel a little more like fall, with highs both Saturday and Sunday in the mid to upper 60s. And then it looks like a good chance for rain comes into the area Monday morning, with highs in the 60s on Monday. From the Flag Skywatch Weather Center, I'm Chief Meteorologist Dean Wysocki.
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1: 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Joining us to discuss 9/11 and this 25th anniversary, the White House press secretary under President George W. Bush from 2001 to 2003, Ari Fleischer is here. 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
14: You got it, Scott.
1: Ari, you were traveling with President Bush in Sarasota, Florida that day when the September 11th attacks happened. Take us back into that Florida classroom. What did you see in President Bush's face when Andy Card whispered in his ear that America's under attack?
14: Well, you know, about 30 seconds prior to Andy walking in, I was in the room about 15, 20 feet over the president's left shoulder, leaning against a wall, and my pager went off, and it said a second plane hit the second tower. And that's when I knew it had to be terrorism. I had gotten a first page. Back then, we didn't have smartphones. We had pagers. My first page told me the plane hit the World Trade Center, and I thought it was an accident. Second page, it was terrorism. And that's then about 30 seconds later, Andy walked in and whispered in the president's right ear, America is under attack. Second plane hit the second tower. And it changed the world, Scott, instantly. You know, as soon as I saw that, everything turned grim. You just knew that we were going to be a nation that was going to go to war. You knew that we were now a nation under attack. It was just a question of how many more attacks are there? What's the next move? Where's the president going? What's the president going to do and say? We went from a beautiful, clear sky day to the darkest clouds you could imagine, and from happiness to just grim agony in an instant.
1: Ari, you were, as White House press secretary, the sort of the focal point for information flow, not just on 9/11, but every day. Information is coming in. You're dealing with the press. Information is going out from the White House. You're giving it to the press. In that moment, you know, you're talking about your pager going off. And it wasn't that long ago, but it really does predate our modern communications infrastructure, where, you know, everybody standing around any room is looking at a phone. When that happened, and after 9/11 was underway, and after the president was notified and you started moving, talk to us about how information was getting in and getting out of the bubble around the president at that moment.
14: Yeah, it was a totally different information age. Nobody was looking at their phones because phones didn't exist. There was no social media. People weren't checking Twitter to see what the latest news was. It was old-fashioned. You got your news by watching television and by getting reports on the telephone. And we left the school, got on the motorcade to fly to Air Force One, and that's when the third plane hit the Pentagon. We boarded Air Force One, and the first report we got on the aircraft was that six unidentified aircraft had not yet responded to their orders to land. So we thought there were still six missiles somewhere in the sky. And then, of course, the plane went down in Shanksville, Pennsylvania. The first report we got on Air Force One was it went down near Camp David. Shanksville is about 100 miles from Camp David. So the first reports we kept getting were confused reports, suggestions that the attack was bigger than it was. We heard reports that there was a car bomb at the State Department. That was on the TV. That the mall was on fire. That was on the TV. An intelligence report came in when we were at Barksdale Air Force Base that said an unidentified aircraft is heading toward the president's ranch. That turned out to be false information. We got a report at 10:32 in the morning, Scott, as we were flying toward Barksdale Air Force Base that said Angel is next. Angel at the time was the Secret Service code word for Air Force One. We couldn't figure out how could anybody have the code word for Air Force One. Did that mean there was an inside threat, an inside job against Air Force One? And the pilot of Air Force One actually posted an armed Air Force security policeman at the steps leading up to the cockpit. Unimaginable. So information came through old-fashioned means, but because we had been attacked and all filters that normally stop information from rising to the very top, including the president, we're now down. Nobody wanted to be caught failing to report a threat, an incident. So much bad, incorrect information made its way to the top and affected, you know, what the president heard that day.
1: Talking with Ari Fleischer here on the Scott Jennings Show about 9/11. Ari, you were in the school in Florida. This all started happening at 8:46 a.m. What was the first time President Bush and the bubble around President Bush actually saw any video? Was it in the school or was it not until you got back to Air Force One?
14: In the school. So the president left the classroom a few minutes after Andy whispered in his ear. We go back into what's called a hold. Everywhere the president goes, there's a secure room set up with secure telephones. We had never had to use one until September 11th, 2001. And then the president is working the phones, staff is working the phones, trying to get information. And somebody wheeled a television into the room. And we were able to watch a replay of the second plane hitting the second tower. And that was the first time any of us had seen it.
1: Behind the scenes, Ari, is there anything that President Bush said in those initial moments or over the first few hours as information was coming in? Anything he said privately that has stuck with you all these years?
14: Indelibly. And the most important thing that he said privately on September 11th that he did not say publicly until September 12th was that we're at war. And so I was in his cabin for most of the day taking verbatim notes on everything the president did and said. So he was on the phone with the Secretary of Defense and he said to Donald Rumsfeld, "We're at war. And whoever did this isn't going to like me as president." And it sent a chill down my spine. You know, I knew when I got that second page, we were going to have to be a nation that went to war, that the American people were going to demand that we bring justice to the people who've attacked us. But when you hear the commander in chief say to the Secretary of Defense, "We're at war," it stops you in your tracks. And, you know, my whole background in government was in domestic matters, budget committee, ways and means committee, domestic issues. I was not conversant in matters pertaining to national defense or foreign policy that much. And all of a sudden, I realized we are now a nation at war. Everything is going to change for this country.
1: All right. The president said to you, "We're at war," or he said that to the Secretary of Defense. You heard it. How quickly did he make a decision about who we were at war with? I'm interested in that moment, understanding we're at war, but obviously we were fighting a new kind of war from that moment forward. How quickly did he come to that realization?
14: Well, we very quickly started to get information that suggested that this was an Al-Qaeda operation. And it wasn't conclusive yet. And on September 15th, on Saturday, 4 days after the attack, the president convened a meeting of the National Security Council at Camp David. And that's when the first shapings of a war plan started to come into being. That's when the president first started to say that anybody who harbors a terrorist is a terrorist, and we will treat you as such. A message to the Taliban in Afghanistan who had harbored Al-Qaeda. And then the plan started to come into shape. But the president until that moment was a little bit cautious. And one of the reasons, Scott, and the reason he didn't use the word war publicly on the 11th, he wanted all focus on the 11th to be a message of comfort to the people in New York City and the Pentagon and Shanksville, the families of those whose loved ones were lost. He thought that was the most important healing, right thing to do as commander-in-chief, consoler-in-chief, president on the 11th. And then his sights started to turn to steeling the nation, getting the nation ready for what would come next. And that's when he first used the word war the next day. But all throughout, he had two goals, and he dictated this to Karen Hughes, his chief speechwriter, on the flight back from Offutt Air Force Base to Andrews Air Force Base on the night of September 11th. He dictated those two messages. One, comfort for those who are suffering, healing. And then two, to steel the nation for what would come next. On September 12th, he used the word war for the first time.
1: I want to go to September the 14th. We're talking with Ari Fleischer. I think he captured both of those sentiments as perfectly as anybody could possibly do it when he stood atop the rubble at Ground Zero. Let's play President Bush with the bullhorn for Ari Fleischer here on the Scott Jennings Show.
15: I want you all to know that America today is on bended knee in prayer for the people whose lives were lost here, for the workers who work here, for the families who mourn. This nation stands with the good people of New York City and New Jersey and Connecticut as we mourn the loss of thousands of our citizens. I can hear you! I can hear you, the rest of the world hears you, and the people who knocked these buildings down will hear all of us soon.
1: Ari, in that moment, did you know that he had just changed America, that he had just done what I think, I mean, he had just, it was the most iconic presidential moment in modern history.
14: Yeah.
1: Probably, I think since,
14: you know, first,
1: since
14: let me
1: the,
14: just,
1: the presidents started performing for television cameras. Take us to that moment.
14: Let me set the table a little bit, because as the president climbed onto an old, destroyed fire truck, now, stood next to Charles Beckwith, who was a gentleman next to him, a former firefighter. He started to speak through that bullhorn, and the crowd couldn't really hear him. If you were close to the president, you could hear him. But so most of those gritty, tough New Yorkers who've been working in the pile for days looking for their survivors and loved ones started shouting at the president, "We can't hear you. We can't hear you." And imagine a New Yorker, "We can't hear you." Hmm. And that's when the president changed gears and said, "I hear you, and the people of this world hear you, and pretty soon the people who did it will hear from all of us." And it was an instant turn on the ground. Mm. And you could feel it. It was palpable. I was standing next to a Newsweek reporter when the president said that. I was just a few feet away from the president. And the Newsweek reporter said, "Wow, that's a moment of history." He grasped it instantly, probably faster than I did, how telling that moment was. And it really, it set the tone, Scott. And, you know, one of the things about President Bush is that man's got an unbelievable gut. He's got a gut for what needs to be said. He speaks in vernacular. He doesn't clean it up or polish it up. And he really connected. Earlier, he went to the Pentagon and he talked about there's an old poster out in the West that says, "Wanted, dead or alive." And that's how I feel about whoever it is who did this. And
1: Ari,
14: later Mrs. Bush told him
1: let's pick this up on the other side of the break, Ari, because I want to finish this. This is a huge moment, and I want to finish your thought. Scott Jennings on Salem. Stay with me.
16: The midterms are almost here, and Republicans could be in deep trouble. Polls show Democrats leading in key races. Tonight, Rob Finnerty on Newsmax reveals the growing threat from the DSA and the radical left. With less than 60 days to go, Finnerty says it's time for the GOP to hit the panic button. The House may go, and control of the Senate is up for grabs. 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Americans are angry, and the progressive left wants total control of Congress. Tallarico, El Sayed, AOC, Bernie Sanders. Finnerty reveals President Trump's secret plan to fight back and what you can do to help him. Don't miss Finnerty tonight at 8 p.m. Eastern on Newsmax. 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
26: It was pretty clear to me that if we were under attack, then my job was to defend the child that was reading to me and her family and her country. And so it was a moment of clarity. It was, I knew we had to gather evidence and gather the facts. But I assumed we were under attack.
1: President George W. Bush, just a couple of nights ago, recalling the moment that he found out America was under attack on 9/11. It's Scott Jennings here on Salem, chatting with Ari Fleischer, who was White House press secretary on 9/11 and for the first couple of years of President Bush 43's first term. Ari, you were talking to us before the break about Bush's ability to communicate during this period of time. And we had the dead or alive moment. We had the bullhorn moment. And you were going to tell us something that the First Lady, Laura Bush, told the president. Go ahead.
14: Yeah, she chided him a little bit and said, what are you going to do? Bush, are you going to go get him? When he was saying dead or alive, you know. But to me, it always felt like that is what the country wanted. This country, and Scott, this is profoundly important because of where we are in today's politics. This country was united. This country was determined. There were no Democrats or Republicans. The vote in the Congress 2 days later to authorize the use of force was almost unanimous. Only one Democrat in the House voted against it. Unheard of, the rally around the flag, the patriotism. This country wanted to bring justice to those who attacked us. This country strongly supported the mission in Afghanistan. It strongly supported the way George Bush went about conducting this war. The polarization and the unraveling began years later, frankly, most of it because of the aftermath of the Iraq War. But it's important for people today to understand the Afghanistan War was widely, strongly supported by the American people for the first several years of it.
1: Our friend Patrick Ruffini went back and looked at the polling from that time, those weeks after 9/11. George W. Bush had a 90% job approval rating. From Democrats, it was in the 80s. The country had a 72% right direction, wrong track number. That's unheard of today. The Congress had an 84% approval rating. Both parties were viewed favorably by the American people. Almost 70% said the news media had stood up for America, and 60% trusted the federal government to do the right thing. Ari, you lived through this time. You lived through the politics of that time. If something like this were to happen today, could this country pull itself together the way we did after 9/11?
14: Yeah, I've asked myself that. And Scott, I actually believe we would. If we were sucker punched, if we were attacked in a similar manner, I do think the overwhelming majority of people in this country are good people and would rally behind the flag of the United States of America. The problem is our fringes are still there. They've probably grown, especially on the left, this fringe. But in today's environment, the fringe's voice is amplified. The Hassan Pikers of the world, these people who say America deserved 9/11, Abdul El-Sayed, who blames terrorism on the United States, the Democrat candidate for Senate in Michigan. All these voices get amplified because of what did not exist then. There was no social media back then. Today it exists and the voices get amplified. So if 80% of the country rallied around the flag and was patriotic and said, we support the president and bringing justice to people who attacked us, there would still be fringes who say, no, don't do it. America deserved it. And those fringes, because of social media, would get magnified. But yeah, I do believe that overwhelmingly the American people would rally around the flag again.
1: Ari Fleischer, last question for you, 30 seconds. Are we doing a good enough job as a country teaching the next generation, teaching school children what happened that day, who did it, why we reacted the way we did, or have we in fact forgotten the lessons of 9/11 and we're failing on that front?
14: I think that we as a society, with commemorating and reminding people about what happened on September 11th, we'd put our toes in the water once a year and do that. I have no faith that our schools are adequately telling the story. I have no faith our schools are telling history in any manner that helps create the sense of patriotism that I referred to that's so important. So sadly, no in the schools is my belief, but yes, in larger life.
1: Ari Fleischer was White House Press Secretary for President George W. Bush from 2001 to 2003. He was with President Bush on 9/11, Ari. And we see Ari, by the way, on Fox News from time to time, commenting on the public affairs of the day. Ari, we're really appreciative of your time today. Thanks for coming by.
14: Thank you, Scott.
1: Ari Fleischer, what he did that day in that environment to get information to the American people in that day and the days ahead, I'll never forget it. And having gone to work in the Bush White House some years after that, we all looked up to Ari for the way he handled his job in those days. We're out of time today. It's 9/11. Please remember the folks who lost loved ones that day. Remember the first responders. And remember, you live in the greatest country that this world has ever known. We'll see you Monday.
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7: With cooler air expected next week, thoughts of a frost or even a freeze have come up in conversations. This time of year, getting into the 30s isn't uncommon. The dry soils will increase the likelihood of temperatures dropping a few degrees colder than you might think. Yet, there may be some rain before the cooler temperatures arrive. Plus, forecasting minimum temperatures a week away is, of course, difficult. We have had some early frost, which by definition is 36 degrees or cooler, in recent autumns, as well as even some early freezes, which is 32 degrees or lower. Our average first frost in many areas is mid-September, whereas the first freeze average is very late in September.
6: That's the Richeson Report, your focus on the field with North Dakota State climatologist Daryl Richeson.
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24: Somber ceremonies. I'm Deborah Valentine, Fox News. 25 years following the 9/11 terror attacks, ceremonies marking the 25th anniversary taking place at three crash sites, New York, the Pentagon, and Pennsylvania. Fox's Tanya J. Powers has details from Ground Zero.
27: For the first time, the 9/11 remembrance ceremony in New York City featured not the usual six moments of silence, but seven. It represents the thousands who have died of 9/11 related illnesses since the attacks and was held after the reading of the names of the more than 2,900 men, women, and children lost at the World Trade Center in 2001 and in 1993. The moment was followed by taps and will become a permanent part of the ceremony from now on. At Ground Zero in Lower Manhattan, Tanya J. Powers, Fox News.
24: At the ceremony in Lower Manhattan, there was also heavy criticism aimed at Saudi Arabia for the attacks. Terry Strada, president of 9/11 Families United, and the widow of victim Tom Strada paused during the name reading to demand justice from the kingdom.
28: My husband, Tom Strada, you are missed more with each year that passes. But how can it be 25 years and still we have no justice for the role that Saudi Arabia played in your murder?
24: The Saudi government has denied any role in the attacks, but 15 of the 19 hijackers were Saudi citizens. President Trump and other members of his administration marking the day at the Pentagon in Arlington, Virginia.
29: 2,977 beautiful souls were ripped from our world, and many more died in the weeks and years after.
24: The attack on the Pentagon killed 125 people in the building, as well as 64 people aboard the hijacked plane. 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
24: Let's roll. A ceremony also held in Shanksville, Pennsylvania, Friday, honoring the passengers who fought back on the hijacked Flight 93 that crashed into a field.
10: It's been a beautiful ceremony here today to honor those 40 heroes of Flight 93. Their families, many of them who have not made the trek out here to rural Pennsylvania back to that field in many years because it's just so painful, are here today as they honored them with a moment of silence and some other events here on the grounds in Shanksville, Pennsylvania, really in the middle of God's country, the rolling hills where people have to come out here as a destination to visit this memorial for the wreath laying, as well as remarks from Governor Shapiro, who said these were more than just ordinary people. They came together, they fought, and really, they won the battle on that plane that day.
24: Fox's Alexis McAdams reporting. In addition to President Trump, several military leaders also spoke out during Friday's ceremony at the Pentagon. Chairman of the Joint Chiefs of Staff, General Dan Kane, reflected on the stories of bravery on 9/11.
11: Today is not just a story of loss. It is also a story of great American courage, selfless service, and those who've made the choice to carry those memories forward.
24: Fox's Jennifer Griffin.
12: Today, as the sun rose, a giant American flag was unfurled at the point of impact from those 25 years ago. A nod to the firefighters who responded to the Pentagon attack, unfurling the flag over the smoldering rubble a day after the attacks. Those three firemen were present at the Pentagon ceremony today. Traveling at 530 miles per hour, American Airlines Flight 77 tore through the Pentagon's E-ring, igniting a fireball that ripped through three of the Pentagon's five rings. 184 people were killed, 125 in the Pentagon.
24: Another ceremony taking place in Shanksville, Pennsylvania, at the site of the crash of Flight 93. I'm Deborah Valentine. This is Fox News.
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15: Clear skies overnight tonight and pleasantly cool. We'll drop off into the low 50s with winds out of the northwest at about 10 to 20. For the start of your weekend, look for partly cloudy skies on your Saturday. Highs in the mid to upper 60s. A little breezy out of the northwest at 10 to 25. Down into the mid 40s then Saturday night. And Sunday we'll see more sunshine and highs in the mid 60s. And then some rain comes into the forecast finally as we head into Monday. From the Flag Skywatch Weather Center, I'm Chief Meteorologist Dean Wysocki.
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0: Welcome back to the Lars Larson Show. It's First Amendment Friday on the anniversary of the 25th anniversary of the 9/11 terrorist attacks against the United States. And on a day like this, I expect to get some calls from people who want to tell where they were and what they were doing on that awful day 25 years ago. And of course, we will welcome that. We would anyway. It's First Amendment Friday, but I just wanted to let you know that's one of the things we're glad to talk about. Now, are there other things that we're going to talk about today? Absolutely positively. Only two states in America actually require schools to teach kids what actually happened on 9/11. Should never forget be optional in American classrooms in the other 48. ICE observers claim the federal government retaliates against them for watching immigration arrests. Are they watchdogs or are they just agitators? President Trump has promised $5,000 checks if the Republicans manage to hang on to control of Congress. Where does the trillion-dollar tab land? You might be surprised by this. And take just a moment to cast a vote in my X poll. You'll find the question at Lars Larson Show and at LarsLarson.com. Today's question, should we require schools by law to teach the truth about 9/11? There are only two states in America that have state laws that require that, and surprisingly, it's not Washington, D.C. It's not New York City. It's Arizona and Florida, believe it or not. A shout out to our friends in

0: Hannibal, Missouri, who catch Great Talk Radio all day on KHMO. That's AM 1070, and you can find my show there Monday through Friday. I also want to mention there are some new developments in the Lindsey Clancy jury. Remember the one lone holdout who bravely stood up and said, "I am not going to vote to find Lindsey Clancy not guilty." He refused to do it. Well, guess what? The liberals are absolutely pole-axed by the fact that they have found out that one lone holdout was a black man. The rest of the jury is white. And boy, is that causing some consternation. Fox News reporting the lone holdout juror in the Lindsey Clancy case was also the only black person on the jury. One of the panelists revealed in a new interview, Paula Devlin, one of the most outspoken jurors, who is part of the 11-person white majority in favor of finding Clancy not criminally responsible for strangling her three young children, explained that the lone holdout was a black man. And by the way, do you know what they complained about involving this man? They said he kept asking us to be respectful to each other. He kept asking us, don't talk over each other. He kept saying, don't do this. In fact, according to the Daily Mail, the lone juror in the Lindsey Clancy trial got irritated by how the mostly female jury would blabber over each other. That, according to the Daily Mail, the black juror got irritated when everybody talked at once and preferred to speak to his wife on his phone and watch videos. He would get upset and say, quote, listen to what she's saying. Listen to what he's saying. Be respectful. This woman complained. She said he'd get upset and take all this time just lecturing us about not being respectful. You know what? That sounds like an awesome guy to me. I think that's fantastic. He's demanding that you be respectful, and then you turn around and dish on him because he refused to find the killer of those three little children. You refused to find her not guilty, and that's your big complaint, that he wanted you to be respectful of each other? To your calls on this 9/11 anniversary, let's start with Jake. Hey, Jake, welcome to the program. What's on your mind?
1: Hey, sir. How you doing? I'm retired Chief Master Sergeant in the Air Force.
0: Thank you, sir.
1: I was stationed in Kunsan, South Korea on 9/11. I remember getting woke up by a recall, sent to work, and for that whole entire day, I think we listened to the Armed Forces Network. Not one piece of work was getting done. We just could not believe what was happening. And followed by a month lockdown on the base and carrying our chemical bags everywhere with us. So it was pretty real over there, and it was very, very, very intense times.
0: No doubt. Well, thank you very much for your service in uniform. Were your commanders telling you there's a possibility that that you could be affected even so far away by what the terrorists might have in mind next?
1: Oh, yes, sir. There were talks of North Korea, actually, before they actually knew who was the culprit. North Korea was something that they were throwing around while I was there. So, yeah, they had us on the scare for quite a while until they found out who was in charge.
0: Wow. Jake, thank you very much. I appreciate the call. Let's go to Janice. Hey, Janice, welcome to the program. What's on your mind on this First Amendment Friday?
2: Well, I'm a first-time caller, and I want to tell you how much I enjoy your program. But this is about 9/11, where we were. We were in Las Vegas at the time celebrating my husband's 67th birthday, and we woke up to the TV showing the towers coming down. It was frightening. They closed everything in
0: the hotel or the casino?
2: In the hotels, right.
0: Yeah.
2: The gambling was still open. All the casinos were open. And for some reason, I wanted to fly. My husband said, no, we were going to drive. So we drove there. And so the next day, we were able to leave. So as we were going down the elevators in with our suitcases, people were looking at us saying, where do you think you're going? Everything is closed. There's no flights up. We got to say, we drove.
0: Exactly. That was the way of doing it. A lot of people had to drive home from Las Vegas as well. And the skies, Tina and I happened to have a house that was under the flight path of the International Airport at Portland. And we were used to hearing the planes all the time. And then all of a sudden, for more than a week, they were gone altogether. Let's go to John. Hey, John, welcome to First Amendment Friday. What's on your mind?
3: Hey, I just wanted to say you're a great asset to this side of the century.
0: I appreciate it.
3: And

0: But on that morning, I was getting ready to go to work. My wife called, and I turned on the television and plugged in a cassette tape, the 8-inch wide ones. And I've still got it somewhere, but I don't have anything to plug it into.
1: No doubt.
0: But the main thing was 9/11 has been on my clock 2 to 3 times a week, and I didn't realize it's been 25 years that I noticed the 9/11 date. It's not the date of the month that comes by. It's looking at the clock. It's 9/11, and I'm 71 years old, so it's going to be on my mind until I'm gone.
1: Well, no doubt. Thank you very much. I appreciate the call. By the way, let's see. Oh, I know. I want to go to Chris. Hey, Chris, welcome to First Amendment Friday. What's on your mind?
2: Afternoon, Lars. How you doing?
1: Not too bad.
2: I just wanted to share my experience. I was about 22 years old at the time, and I was over at a friend's house, and he was renting out his mom's garage, and I spent the night there. And the night of the 10th, I was laying on an air mattress and on the floor of the garage, and up above me, we were talking, and I was like, man, if there was an earthquake, that rafter would come down, and it would probably cut me right in half. And so we started talking about that, and we started talking about buildings falling, and then went to sleep, and he wakes me up the next morning. Hey, get up. There's buildings, a plane crashed into a building, and I was like, what, man? No. I was like, dude, you're dreaming, man. You know, go back to sleep. And he goes, no, I'm serious. And he's like, come on in the living room. So I go in there, and then right after I got in there is when I saw on the TV the second plane that hit the second tower.
1: Hey, in any kind of movie, that would have been foreshadowing, and I appreciate the call, Chris. It's First Amendment Friday. It's a pleasure to be with you. 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
5: Hey, welcome back to The Lars Larson Show. It's First Amendment Friday. It's also the 25th anniversary of the terrorist attacks on America on 9/11/2001. So, this week at the GOP midterm convention, Donald Trump rolled something out. And I said, look, when I think Trump's got one wrong, I'm happy to tell my audience because I've mostly supported the president for the last 10 years. Well, 11 years since he announced he was going to run for president back in 2015. So when President Trump says $5,000 checks for every American adult, but only if the GOP wins in November, is that a real dividend or a midterm bribe? I thought we'd put the question to Dr. Paul Mueller, who's senior research fellow at the American Institute for Economic Research. Dr. Mueller, welcome to the program.
8: Thank you for having me.
5: So what should we make of all this? And I've also seen that I guess the Treasury Sec has suggested that the money may not have to come out of the general treasury, but would come from somewhere else. Haven't quite figured out exactly where that's coming from, but it sounds like $1.3 trillion is what the president promised. Am I reading that one wrong?
8: No, that's right. It's an enormous kind of promise that, you know, fitting for President Trump. He has a history of talking about the greatest things, the best things, out of the biggest things ever. So, no, it's a huge number. It is a giant, you know, they didn't call it a stimulus, but it would be stimulatory. But not in a good way, in like an inflationary way, like we saw with under President Biden and the inflation in 2022. So, it's a mind-blowing number that he's proposing here.
5: Well, in fact, when you talk about it being, say, something that would stimulate activity, that's, I guess, if you buy the idea of Keynesian economics. Now, Dr. Mueller, you have better credentials than I do. I mean, I barely got past Econ 101, but I don't think Keynesian economics works. Nor do I think priming the pump with $1.3 trillion is a great prescription for America.
8: No, that's right. You're right. And that's why I caveat it. By stimulus, I don't mean the economy will grow faster and people will actually be wealthier. What I mean by stimulative is it's going to stimulate a certain kind of spending, which often shows up in higher prices. And so, again, the trillion-dollar question here is where the money is coming from. Is it going to be borrowed? It's hard to tell where else it could come from. And so, you know, with the deficits running at $2 trillion, is he talking a $3 trillion deficit here? I'm not sure. But that deficit spending, if it's funded through new money creation, tends to cause prices to go higher. And this is what I tell people. You know, it's nice to get free money. It's nice to get those checks. People, I think, were happy to get the stimulus checks. But then you have to ask yourself, do I want to pay higher prices forever after this with this one-time stimulus check? And so that's the inflationary concern here.
5: Well, and usually that comes with a real penalty, because when you have to borrow money, you got to pay interest on it. But when President Trump uses this kind of language, he says, I'll issue a dividend to every adult citizen in America for

0: thousand. He said, very much like a successful company, we'll do a cash distribution to the shareholders. And he says, we're taking in $21 trillion. No country's ever taken anywhere near that. Is he talking about the GDP?
1: Yeah, you know, that's a good question, because that's far greater than the government revenue. So he's either talking about that or some kind of, you know, over a certain period of time, he's talking about bringing in that kind of revenue. But it's very odd to talk about that, because what we have, if we were to look at the federal government's balance sheet as a company, is a company that is highly in debt.
0: Leverage.
1: And that is spending leverage, has lots more obligations than it has revenue streams. The one kind of wild card here, and he didn't really talk about this too much, but there's conversation around the natural resources that exist on government land, and he has people thinking about that. But those are wildly speculative in terms of how much those would be, and selling those off are not a long-term revenue stream. They'd be a short-term kind of boost and transfer. But he didn't really raise that, I don't think, in his speech on Wednesday.
0: No, and I think that would get way into the details, wouldn't it? Because, I mean, on one hand, we've got America self-sufficient when it comes to rare earths and things like that, because we know we have the material here. We've just allowed China to do it because they're willing to dirty up their country and create those mm-hmm. rare earths, but we could do it. We could also do a lot more logging on a couple hundred million acres of forests that America's federal government owns. We could do a lot more drilling for oil. We could do a lot more of a bunch of things that all revolve around the publicly owned resources, and they should produce a benefit. But I'm not sure they produce a benefit of $1 trillion in a single year.
1: No, I think that's right. And the longer term, you know, the big picture element here, as you well know, I think, is that we really shouldn't be looking to the government to be handing out money to people. I mean, that's what jobs are for. That's what companies are for. And so, it seems like a bit of a misstep here in the sense of, you know, promoting job growth and economic growth and making the economy freer and deregulated. That's the kind of wealth creation and greater income that we want to see, not, you know, checks from Washington, which, you know, are uncertain and one time and often funded by debt.
0: No.
1: It's not really what we want the government to be doing for us.
0: Well, and Dr. Mueller, I think you left out the most important description of those checks from Washington. Like the stimmy checks, they're addictive, aren't they?
1: Yes. No, it's true. It's a form, you know, we don't necessarily want to call it welfare, but it's like welfare in terms of programs that hand things out to people. And there's lots and lots of evidence that welfare programs, however well intended, often make it very difficult. They discourage people from getting jobs, because if they get jobs, they don't get food stamps, they don't get Section 8 housing. They're not actually much wealthier off, but they have to work all the time. And so you're right that they're addictive and people begin to rely on them and want more of them.
0: And by the way, Dr. Mueller, part of my upbringing, which was a long time ago, I was a little kid. My dad was a national park ranger, and we lived in some great national parks, but we lived inside, and they said, don't feed the bears. And we said, why not?
1: Right.
0: And they said, because the bears get used to it, and they get really cranky when they get cut off from the free food that you leave out for them. So don't go out and feed the wildlife, because it's going to be bad for the wildlife, and it's also bad for all of us. Thanks for the work you do at the American Institute for Economic Research, Dr. Mueller. It's always a pleasure.
1: Yes, great talking with you. Appreciate it.
0: Thank you, sir, and have a wonderful weekend. Back in a moment, we're going to get to your phone calls and your emails at 866-HEY-LARS. 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
1: Somber ceremonies. I'm Deborah Valentine, Fox News. 25 years following the 9/11 terror attacks, ceremonies marking the 25th anniversary taking place at three crash sites, New York, the Pentagon, and Pennsylvania. Fox's Tanya J. Powers has details from Ground Zero.
2: For the first time, the 9/11 remembrance ceremony in New York City featured not the usual six moments of silence, but seven. It represents the thousands who have died of 9/11 related illnesses since the attacks and was held after the reading of the names of the more than 2,900 men, women, and children lost at the World Trade Center in 2001 and in 1993. The moment was followed by taps and will become a permanent part of the ceremony from now on. At Ground Zero in Lower Manhattan, Tanya J. Powers, Fox News.
1: At the ceremony in Lower Manhattan, there was also heavy criticism aimed at Saudi Arabia for the attacks. Terry Strata, president of 9/11 Families United, and the widow of victim Tom Strata paused during the name reading to demand justice from the kingdom.
3: My husband, Tom Strata, you are missed more with each year that passes. But how can it be 25 years and still we have no justice for the role that Saudi Arabia played in your murder?
1: The Saudi government has denied any role in the attacks, but 15 of the 19 hijackers were Saudi citizens. President Trump and other members of his administration marking the day at the Pentagon in Arlington, Virginia.
4: 2,977 beautiful souls were ripped from our world, and many more died in the weeks and years after.
1: The attack on the Pentagon killed 125 people in the building, as well as 64 people aboard the hijacked plane. 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
12: Clear skies overnight tonight and pleasantly cool. We'll drop off into the low 50s with winds out of the northwest at about 10 to 20. For the start of your weekend, look for partly cloudy skies on your Saturday. Highs in the mid to upper 60s. A little breezy out of the northwest at 10 to 25. Down into the mid 40s then Saturday night. And Sunday we'll see more sunshine and highs in the mid 60s. And then some rain comes into the forecast finally as we head into Monday. From the Flag Skywatch Weather Center, I'm Chief Meteorologist Dean Wysocki.
0: 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Ah, taxes. What say you, Robin Hood?
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16: Hey, welcome back to the Lars Larson Show. It's First Amendment Friday. Happens to be on the anniversary, the 25th anniversary of the 9/11 terrorist attacks. Glad to get your calls, though. 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Let's go to Tennessee, listening on KWAM, home of Todd Starnes, and naysayer Ty. Ty, welcome to the program. If you're a naysayer, as you told the producers, what do you and I disagree about?
17: Anything regarding Trump. That was pretty funny when you asked your last guest about the $21 trillion. Haven't you figured out by now that Donnie just throws numbers out there with no truth behind them? He's an economic moron, $21 trillion.
16: Actually, I don't think he's, if you're going to call him an economic moron, tell us about your amazing successes that would match up against a guy who started with millions, I'll give you that, from his dad, but became a billionaire. Most people who start with millions do not become billionaires, they become broke. But tell me about your wonderful financial...
17: You have to have special business skills to bankrupt casinos.
16: Well, you know, almost everybody who's wealthy today, a lot of the billionaires, you can find lists,
17: right.
16: they've almost all gone one way or another. So what?
17: What do you think about Donnie leaning on the Fed?
16: Now, you keep asking me questions, but I haven't figured out what we disagree about. Do you have a job, by the way?
17: Yeah, I'm self-employed. I have a successful business.
16: What do you do?
17: I own a youth sports business.
16: A youth sports business. What does that mean? You sell basketballs?
17: Sports programs for kids.
16: Oh, okay.
17: What part of that don't you understand?
16: No, I was just asking what specifically do you do for your clients? So what's the thing we disagree about? That Trump, you think Trump's the worst thing in the world. I don't, right? That's as far as it goes.
17: What do you think of Trump's lies about his involvement with 9/11? That's pretty good, right? Nothing wrong there.
16: Oh, I think he exaggerated for certain. He was not down at the World Trade Center. Look, we know that. And I'm not going to try to excuse what he does when he does those exaggerations.
17: Yeah.
16: Has he done the job?
17: Totally normal.
16: Let me ask you a question.
17: Totally normal to exaggerate on national TV in front of first responders.
16: Has he done the job that he promised to do for the American public? He said, I'm going to close up the border. I'm going to deport millions of illegal aliens. I'm going to hang on to the tax cuts. Has he done all those things?
17: When are we getting our DOGE rebate check?
16: Okay. See, I like to ask questions, but I'm willing to answer questions. But if you call in and all you do is ask and you won't answer questions, it's not much of a conversation. Let's go to Sarah. Hey, Sarah, welcome to the Lars Larson Show on this 9/11 anniversary. What's on your mind?
18: Thank you, Lars. Thank you for taking my call, and I really like your show.
16: Thank you.
18: I was a Coast Guard wife when 9/11 happened, and I remember my husband was off duty, and I was watching the news when I was getting for work and saw the planes crash into the towers, and my husband just walked out the door, right? He was gone.
16: He knew they were going to put him on. He knew that he had work to do, right?
18: Absolutely, and did so without question, right? I mean, just that immediate call to duty and that sense of duty kicked in. And what, you know, I mean, we talk about the fear, the shock, the devastation, all of the lives lost and all of the heroes, but I think especially being on the West Coast and other places where we weren't directly impacted by that tragic event, is that our servicemen and women across our country and on the West Coast quickly mobilized to protect Americans and American soil.
16: Yep.
18: So the other part for me is just a profound sense of gratitude that because we didn't know what would happen next, you know, our servicemen and women were ready. And I just am really thankful for that. And that's the other thing that comes to my mind today.
16: Well, please tell your husband thanks for his service. I mean, one of the things that occurred to me when this all happened, we only found out later that these terrorists had originally intended to take over 10 aircraft. And so that was one of the things. But on the day that we heard about two planes into the towers, one plane that ended up in Shanksville, Pennsylvania, and one that went into the Pentagon, we didn't know if there weren't another dozen planes in the air ready to be launched into things like a missile. And we also didn't know, because I kept thinking, what if they're going to follow this attack on with other forms of attack over the next weeks or months? So we didn't know from day to day, are we going to wake up tomorrow morning and find out, well, now the terrorists have launched a different kind of attack using a different mechanism than airplanes.
18: Right.
16: They could have done it.
18: So,
16: well, I'm glad for all the men and women who decided to go out there and serve their country in the way that your husband did. Sarah, thanks so much for the call. Let's go to JW in Alabama. Hey, JW, welcome to the program. What's on your mind?
15: Thank you, Lars. I always remember where I was at 25 years ago. My heart and prayers are still going out daily for that deal. I never forgot it, never will. You know, and I think all the schools, my opinion is all the schools should treat the true history of 9/11 to begin with. You know, and I mean, you know, I've just, hey, listen, I want to ask you something. Maybe you know a little bit about this.
16: By the way, before you ask me that, let me try this on you, JW. If we're going to teach all the kids in America to understand what happened on that day, wouldn't that kind of suggest a national curriculum? That, and it could be proposed as a model curriculum. This is the best way to teach 9/11. And don't let jokers like George Soros get involved in it, but simply say, let's work up a curriculum that actually teaches the kids the essentials they need to know about what happened on 9/11, and then suggest that schools all over the country teach the same curriculum. We're one country. The attack was an attack not on New York City, not on Pennsylvania, not on D.C., but it was an attack on our entire country. Should we teach the kids the same lesson throughout the country? And I think we should.
15: I think we should, too. That'd be the best way to do it. But listen, the aviation schools, they were a big red flag going on. There were a lot of red flags thrown around. You know, they were talking about that. Said, well, they taught these people how to go left, how to bank right, and how to throttle up and throttle down. Was anything ever done to any of them aviation schools? You know, I mean, I don't remember anything. Do you?
16: As I understand it, the aviation schools actually reached the one that had in particular one student who was learning how to fly flat and level, but not how to take off and not how to land, which might make you wonder, how do you ever end up in an airplane where you never learn how to take off and you never need to know how to land, but you need to know how to make the airplane fly through the air and aim the airplane? Well, they reported it. The problem was the information got siloed and the proper agencies never actually acted on it. And as a result, we ended up where we ended up. So, should something have happened to the schools? If you could make the case that the schools are actually complicit, I'd be the first one to suggest that they get some kind of punishment. But if they didn't know and it was just another student and they did report it to the FBI, then good on them. Let's go to Mark in Nevada. Hey, Mark, it's First Amendment Friday. What's on your mind?
19: Hey, Lars. Great to hear you. Long-time listener.
16: Thank you.
19: I really appreciate when you get naysayers on there and you just shut them down. I appreciate that.
16: I try. Thank you.
19: But anyhow, I flew from Reno a week before 9/11 to Safford, Florida, and I was doing a patina seminar in a foundry, fine art foundry.
16: Yeah.
19: And it was a week gig.
16: Yeah.
19: Okay, it was a week gig, and I get on there, and we're teaching it. And that day, a plane crashes into the first tower. I make a joke because
16: Adam, I got a break.

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7: Hey, welcome back to the Lars Larson Show. It's First Amendment Friday. It is, more importantly, the 25th anniversary of the terrorist attacks on the United States of America on 9/11. And I thought I'd talk about the fact that right now, two-thirds of college professors say kids can't even name who it was that attacked the United States on 9/11. Is America allowing its own history to simply slip away? Adam Gillette joins me now, who's president of Accuracy in Media. Adam, welcome back to the program.
9: Thank you for having me.
7: You pointed out, or maybe it was the New York Post that pointed it out, there are only two states in America, and it's not New York, it's Arizona and Florida, that actually mandate that 9/11 be taught to school kids. The other 50 do not, and some of them even go the other direction by having a curriculum, I think, designed by George Soros that suggests that it was America that brought the attacks on itself, blame the victim. What should we make of all that?
9: Well, what a coincidence that the two states that require an accurate education on 9/11 are the first two states in America that enacted universal school choice. They enable parents to vote with their feet and choose better education options for their children. And as such, those traditional government schools must compete and must offer a product parents might actually want. So, yeah, no surprise, those are the only two that are actually going to teach about what really happened on 9/11.
7: And Adam, I'll admit that I may be a little ambivalent about making it a statutory mandate. That is, pass a law and say this must be taught. On the other hand, I think you could actually get parents. I mean, there may be parents out there, like those of us old enough to remember 9/11 well, because I was doing just what I do now back on 9/11 when the terrorist attacks came. And so, of course, we talked about it for weeks, and you might just assume, well, of course, younger people are going to know about this until you get curious around this anniversary, and you start to say to younger people, do you know what happened on 9/11? And most of them either have a twisted version of what happened, or they have almost no idea whatsoever. So maybe we're just assuming the schools are teaching this, but if they had a model curriculum, and then you could say, well, why isn't our state teaching the model curriculum on 9/11? That might be one way to get at it without just making it a statutory mandate.
9: Well, the real danger is a very popular growing model curriculum is called Teaching Beyond September 11th.
7: That
9: it was created by UPenn. Yes,
7: yep.
9: It is terrible, and it totally focuses on the dangerous Islamophobia that occurred after 9/11. And you and I were alive at that time. We were adults at that time. There were no massive Islamophobic attacks. Instead, you had George W. Bush saying Islam is a religion of peace, and people kind of bending over backwards to avoid appearing Islamophobic, which certainly is much better than Islamophobia. But I've been undercover, as you know, in over 250 school districts in America. I've been in dozens and dozens and dozens of colleges in many states. I wouldn't trust those people to teach about 9/11. They think America is systemically racist and that America is an oppressor nation, and they teach students that violence against an oppressor is merely resistance to oppression.
7: Yep. So what do we do about this? How do we fix this, Adam?
9: Well, you know, there's two solutions, really. First of all, obviously, every other state must enact universal school choice. That way, if you are in a school district where they are teaching that wretched version of history, you could pull your kid out immediately. And higher education requires dramatic reform like they've done in Florida, where you have a board of governors of each university focused on restoring the mission of that university to education, not activism. If they're going to teach beyond September 11th, it should be about the USS Cole, the Khobar Towers, the Charlie Hebdo shooting, the Achille Lauro cruise ship, where the hijackers were given safe haven in Iraq. That is what teaching beyond September 11th should look like.
7: Yeah, and frankly, I wish we had a whole lot more transparency to all the public schools, because as much as I want school choice, and I do want it, Adam, don't get me wrong, I understand that there are going to be kids who are still going to be trapped in those government schools, and I don't want to leave those government schools as the kind of toxic centers they are right now.
9: Unquestionably, but I think it's school choice that forces those schools to get better and offer a product that parents actually want. And I think that's why Arizona and Florida are the two states actually doing a good job on this. If you had choice in education, they wouldn't be able to get away with teaching students that the big lesson from 9/11 is that Islamophobia occurred afterwards, and that America was an oppressor nation. And the phrase they always tell me, oppressors don't get to choose the form of resistance. You know, that's what they literally say to me. Now, these are the people you want to teach 9/11? I don't think so.
7: No, and in fact, I almost wish there were a way to get some of the kids within the public schools who are trapped there, either because their parents, you know, can't get the school choice, that if those kids were to say, hey, we want the real truth about this. I mean, you've got kids who become activists on all these other things like global warming and climate change and this and that and the other thing, illegal aliens and Palestine and all that. How about getting some conservative kids who actually believe we want to be taught what's really happening and what really happened on 9/11 and go in and challenge the teachers? Why aren't you telling us what actually happened?
9: Well, that's where it becomes exceptionally important for parents, not merely to look at the curriculum, but to look at all the supplemental materials being distributed by your child's teacher, because those things are usually ungoverned by any legislation and they could pull in whatever the heck they want. And that's where some of the bad stuff occurs. What Americans need to realize is that our education system, say you sent your kid to a Catholic school, it might be history taught from a Catholic perspective or a Christian school or a Jewish school. We have schools now that are essentially teaching everything through a DEI perspective. They're teaching history and math in English class through a perspective that America is systemically racist and that we are an oppressor nation and that this was resistance to oppression.
7: Unbelievable. Adam, we've got to get it fixed. And I'll tell you something. I, like you, believe that the marketplace would change this and that if we could get school choice, that the public schools would have no choice but to say, well, we've got to change what we're doing. Except that I live in the state of Washington and they're demanding $2 billion for education right now. And if you said, what kind of job are you doing right now? Terrible. You know, half the kids can't read, half the kids can't do math. We're failing, but we'd like more of your money right now. And you'd think they wouldn't have the guts to do that. That's Adam Gallette. Adam is president of Accuracy in Media. And Adam, I always appreciate you coming on the program. By the way, if you talk about weight loss, everybody talks about those GLP-1 injections because, I'll admit, the results are dramatic. Now, the GLP-1s lower your blood sugar and they reduce your appetite. 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It is the anniversary of 9/11. 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
16: The nation remembers. I'm Roxanne Evans, Fox News. The 25th anniversary of the 9/11 terror attacks observed Friday in New York City. Fox's Tanya J. Powers reports from Lower Manhattan.
17: The names of almost 3,000 people whose lives were lost on September 11th, 2001 have been read at Ground Zero, along with seven moments of silence. Family members, survivors, first responders, and others gathered on the plaza at the 9/11 memorial for the somber ceremony that included music from the Brooklyn Youth Chorus, cellist Yo-Yo Ma, and singer Jennifer Nettles. Security was tight as the event was attended by many dignitaries, including four former presidents, Vice President J.D. Vance, and other current and former elected officials. At Ground Zero in Lower Manhattan, Tanya J. Powers, Fox News.
16: President Trump marked the 25th anniversary of the 9/11 attacks, says we're at war with Iran. Fox's Jared Halperin from the White House.
18: 25 years after the September 11th terror attacks, President Trump says the nation will never forget.
19: That's why we fight today. We don't have a choice. There can only be victory. We fight hard. We fight to win.
18: Speaking at a memorial service at the Pentagon, the president saluted the victims killed and service members he says are working right now to ensure the world's number one sponsor of terror, Iran, will never have a nuclear weapon. Vice President J.D. Vance attended the service at the World Trade Center site in Lower Manhattan. At the White House, Jared Halpern, Fox News.
16: A family in Kissimmee, Florida has built their own 9/11 memorial in their front yard. Kathy Reedy and her family placed 2,977 American flags in her yard to honor each of the lives lost on that day in 2001. Reedy said it was a family effort made from the heart. One of those flags is for Reedy's cousin, Michael Horn, who died in the collapse of the Trade Center. 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
16: In Shanksville, Pennsylvania, the heroes of Flight 93 are remembered. Fox's Alexis McAdams.
0: For a lot of these families, they haven't been back out here to this field in Shanksville, Pennsylvania for a while because each time they come back, it's a reminder of what they lost that day. But they know it's so important to reflect on those 40 heroic people who did everything they could to fight back against the terrorists on Flight 93 and lost their lives in that field during the crash. We checked in with some of the family members who say it never gets easier.
1: They were businessmen and grandparents and, people in retail and pilots and students. But in a moment's notice, they had to stand up. They had to become those Minutemen, to fight evil that was put in front of them.
16: And Homeland Security Secretary Mark Way Mullen spoke about 9/11.
2: When I was fortunate enough to run our own companies, I would say if we take care of the pennies, the dollars will take care of themselves. If we take care of the small criminals, they'll never be

0: become large criminals. And those large criminals will never turn into terrorists.
1: Well, the Department of Homeland Security was founded in 2002 in response to the September 11th terrorist attacks.
2: Inside the plaza, you'll find multiple artifacts from 9/11, including steel pieces from the World Trade Center, North Tower stones from the facade of the Pentagon. There's a Trident column that stands at the head of the plaza as a symbol of America. Across the way, it's juxtaposed by a heavily deformed beam at the opposite end of the plaza that symbolizes destruction of that day.
0: We talk about a zero failed mission. It's because no matter how big or how small that lead might be, or that phone call that needs to be returned, we're going to do it because we don't know what that will go to next. We can't afford to miss one opportunity to prevent it from happening again.
2: The Homeland Security Act of 2002 created the department, which we now know as Homeland Security.
1: That's Fox's David Spunt. I'm Roxanne Evans. This is Fox News.
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4: Clear skies overnight tonight and pleasantly cool. We'll drop off into the low 50s with winds out of the northwest at about 10 to 20. For the start of your weekend, look for partly cloudy skies on your Saturday. Highs in the mid to upper 60s. A little breezy out of the northwest at 10 to 25. Down into the mid 40s then Saturday night and Sunday we'll see more sunshine and highs in the mid 60s. And then some rain comes into the forecast finally as we head into Monday. From the Flag Skywatch Weather Center, I'm Chief Meteorologist Dean Wysocki.
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6: And my husband, Tom Strada. You are missed more with each year that passes. But how can it be 25 years and still we have no justice for the role that Saudi Arabia played in your murder?
8: That's Terry Strada, by the way. She continues.
6: Yes, we finally made it into a court and have proved that the Kingdom of Saudi Arabia fomented a rancid culture of anti-American terrorism around the globe and then sent its agents to support the radical Islamist hijackers so they could attack you and all of our loved ones.
8: That is Terry Strada. She is the widow of 9/11 victim Tom Strada, who shook up the ceremony today. She was at the 25th anniversary of 9/11 and the memorial ceremony being conducted at Ground Zero in New York City. And she's right. Americans still have not got justice from Saudi Arabia, but it is the anniversary of 9/11, and we are recognizing that and hearing your stories as well. It's also First Amendment Friday, which means your phone calls and your emails are welcome right here at 866-HEY-LARS. That's 866-439-5277. Send your emails to talk@LarsLarson.com, and you can vote in our X poll. The question today, and it's related, should we require schools by law to teach the truth about 9/11? There are only two states in America, Florida and Arizona, that require that students be taught about the terrorist attacks of 9/11. The other 48 do not, and some actually teach a curriculum that suggests that America brought the attacks on itself. It's the Blame America crowd that's doing that. But only two states that actually say you have to tell kids the truth about what happened on 9/11-2001. Now, today's X-Poll is brought to you by AMAC, the Association of Mature American Citizens. AMAC has the conservative values I believe in. I joined about a decade ago. You can join, too. Just go to amac.us or call 888-262-2006. AMAC is better, better for you and better for America. Let's start with a naysayer. That's the way we ought to do it. Let's go to Matt, who's a naysayer. Matt, welcome to the program. We always put naysayers at the head of the line.

0: What do you and I disagree about that makes you a naysayer?
1: Oh, hey, Lars. This is crazy that I got on so quick.
0: Well, you're the naysayer, so we always put naysayers first, Matt. Always have.
1: Yeah, I know. You guys do. It's cool. The Trump $5,000, you're always talking about, you know, the taxes are too high. It's too much of a tax burden. So why not have the government just give everyone $5,000? I mean, get a tax rebate.
0: Oh, but hold on, Matt.
1: What do you think about that?
0: This will go to people who don't pay any taxes at all. It'll go to people who pay a lot of taxes. It'll go to people who may pay a couple of $1,000s in taxes. Why would, if I want lower tax rates on everyone, but why would there be a justification to send every single adult in America $5,000?
1: Well, how about just the taxpayers then? I could compromise on that.
0: That would knock it in half. But it would still mean that a lot of people who don't pay anywhere near $5,000 in taxes would be getting the money back. Why not just lower the tax rates altogether and not make it a one-time thing, but actually say you're going to pay fewer taxes this year, next year, and every year thereafter?
1: I think that sounds good, actually. That's actually probably the right thing to do.
0: Okay, that's not a bad idea. Matt, thank you very much. Let's go to Gary. Hey, Gary, welcome to the anniversary of 9/11 and First Amendment Friday. What's on your mind?
2: Hello, Lars. Kind of a somber day today.
0: It is.
2: Remembering that day. And my remembrance of that is I was at work at a major medical center, and we were listening to it, and I just felt really compelled. I didn't know where my coworkers stood, most of them, but I felt compelled to ask people if they wanted to get together and pray. And I said, I'm going to be in this closet over here, and if anyone wants to join me, do so. And I was shocked how many people came in there, and we prayed that day.
0: What a great idea.
2: In that closet.
0: I bet it gave you some rest, didn't it?
2: Yeah, it did. And it made me think, you know, there was such solidarity after that, not just there at work, but everywhere. And I believe that was because there was a clamoring to get to the truth and find out what the truth was.
0: Yep.
2: And through that truth, we became one. And as time, you know, went by, that clamoring for truth eroded to where we actually find ourselves, unfortunately, today.
0: Although I think, Gary, an awful lot of people merely camouflaged, because I remember that it was within months that there were people on the left saying, America brought this on herself. And so you think, well, hold on, a couple of months ago we were all one, and now you've changed your mind within a couple of months. I think it's because they never really changed their minds. They just knew it was popular to say we're all one, you know, in the days and weeks immediately after 9/11. And then, of course, they got back to their true feelings not long after that. Let's go to Joy, who's a naysayer on a First Amendment Friday. Joy, welcome to the program.
3: Naysayers not against recognizing 9/11, because I think that's very important. And I think without it being mandated, I think most schools, even in blue states, do recognize the occasion. And I think a lot of times it's done through community service. They have the kids do that, or there's other recognition that happens at the schools. But what I disagree with is it seems like you and your speaker were saying that those make Florida and Arizona, those make them better schools. Or if you get rid of DEI, that makes them better schools. And actually, Arizona and Florida rank low on student achievement.
0: I'm not sure that's true, but Joy, the reason what he said was he believes you get better schools if the schools have some competition. Now, in states in which there is no school choice, when you move into a neighborhood and you say, what are my choices for where to send my kids? They say, if you live on this street at that address, that is the only school you can send your kids to. That's not choice. When you bring school choice in, then the public schools have to up their game because they're in competition with the people who are actually providing the rest of the education, and they have to compete. In non-school choice states, they don't have to compete. And when there's no competition, I don't see how you get to excellence if there is no competition. Joy, thanks so much. I appreciate the call on a First Amendment Friday. By the way, think about this that happened in Batavia, Illinois. It was at 2:40 in the morning. A woman sees a flashlight and a shadow outside her window. Police say the man in her backyard was a registered sex offender. Now, a military court had convicted him in 2024. He'd taken a sailor's key card, let himself into the woman's bedroom, and then watched her as she slept. He never met the woman in Batavia. He saw her on social media. He then researched her and found her home address. Now, let me tell you what research means in this case. A people search site will sell a report on you or me or anyone else for about $2. Your home address, your phone, your relatives, everywhere you've ever lived. I've used Incogni to clear my information and my family's information off those search sites. 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Glad to have you with me on a First Amendment Friday, the anniversary of 9/11. Coming up, who owns the water under your land?

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5: Hey, welcome back to the Lars Larson Show. It's a pleasure to be with you on this 9/11 anniversary in 2026, 25 years since the terrorist attacks. But there are some other issues I want to talk about. One of them involves water, and there's a brand new documentary out, and I wanted to talk to the people who put it together. Philip Guattar is a Texas filmmaker and producer of a new documentary called Water Wars that he is lucky enough to have narrated by Dennis Quaid. Mr. Guattar, welcome to the program.
6: Hello, Lars. I'm glad to be here.
5: Well, I hope I haven't murdered your last name. It is pronounced Guattar, isn't it?
6: No, you got it. You got it. That's right. 100%. Guattar. Just like the instrument.
5: I have never heard that last name, and you have a unique one, although I'm one to talk about unique names. But tell me about Water Wars. Tell me about the documentary.
6: Sure. Well, Water Wars, the biggest thing about water is that it's the prime elixir of life. You know, we can't live without it, right? We got to have it as all humans to survive. So this story is about water. It's about a war that goes on between a group of farmers and ranchers. And it has a lot of implications, statewide implications and nationwide implications. And it culminates into a Supreme Court case, Texas Supreme Court case. So it has a lot to do with, a battle between water and property ownership.
5: Well, and in fact, water wars have been going off in this country for hundreds of years. Isn't it fair to say?
6: Definitely, 100%. It's nothing new. I mean, these water wars have been going on, like you said, for centuries.
5: Yeah, and the fact is they don't seem to be getting any closer to resolution. And you're right about water. I mean, I'd like to remind people one of the little statistics I fell in love with a long time ago. Only 2% of the water on Earth at any given time is fresh water. And, of course, salt water isn't much good for anything except maybe boats. Well, there are certain fish that live in salt water as well. But for the most part, it's not good for irrigation. It's not good for drinking. It's not good for anything else. So all of us humans have to get by on less than 2% of the water while it's fresh. And it's only fresh for a period of time before it goes right back to being salt.
6: That's a great point, Lars. That's a great point it is. And even though we have this abundance of water, like you just said, that 2% as humans, I mean, that's all we can consume. So the rest of it doesn't do us any good.
5: Would you mind telling my audience, though, in the documentary on Water Wars, you characterize this fight that goes on in Dell City, where you've got ranchers, farmers, billionaires, and then growing demands from the city of El Paso. How in the world did this all work out, or did it work out? Has it worked out yet?
6: Yeah. So that's exactly right. You had this huge aquifer out there that's plentiful. It gets water from the Sacramento Mountains, and it replenishes itself every year, you know, as long as it's not overproduced. So you have this beautiful aquifer out there below the surface, and you're right. Like the farmers were using the water to irrigate, and you had ranchers that were using the water for their cattle, and then eventually El Paso, which shares their water with the Rio Grande and Juarez, Mexico, are running dry. So they reach out, they start looking for alternative source of water close by that they could tap into, and Dell City being 90 miles away with this beautiful aquifer is one area that they looked into, and that's what attracted them over here to this really desolate little town to try to get their water needs. And then you mentioned billionaires. There were some billionaires in the background there in the dark.
5: Yeah, what were they doing?

0: that brought them into this fight over water?
1: Well, I think they could see the dollar signs, Lars. I think they could see that, hey, there was a potential here to monopolize this water, to be able to sell this water to the city, and to make a lot of money off of it. So I think they saw the power of what this water could be worth.
0: What was then the question that they had to take to the Texas Supreme Court to settle out?
1: The question was basically the use of the water, and are you going to let one group, a small group of people, monopolize the water and be able to sell the water anywhere in the world, El Paso, other places like that, or are you going to allow, you know, everybody that has a right to this water? Who has a right to it and who does not have a right to it? And some people in this thing, you know, they just actually got their water rights taken away from them. There was nothing left. Like they didn't get compensated. They didn't get anything. And so it's kind of like, that's what we're, you know, that you ask about Supreme Court. That's what it's about. It's about who actually has the right to this water.
0: And usually water rights go based on when you got them. If you have older water rights, they tend to be superior to newer water rights. Is that the way they decided it in this case?
1: That's 100%, Lars. Generally, you know, if you own the land, if you own the surface, and then you own the minerals, and then they call it the right to capture in Texas. It's, you know, if you got it and you can capture it and you own your land and you own the minerals, then that water is yours to do with whatever you choose to do with it. So wow. That's been the law for like 100 years.
0: So tell me this. I'm talking to Philip Guitar. He's a Texas filmmaker and producer of this new documentary called Water Wars. How'd you talk Dennis Quaid, a really recognizable voice? I don't know the man, but I admire him from a distance. I think he's a decent guy. How'd you get him as the narrator for your documentary? That's kind of a find, isn't it?
1: Oh, I'll tell you, it was a huge find, and we were just so thrilled to connect with Dennis. And I had worked with a producer that knew him, that had connected with him, and he got this story to Dennis, and Dennis seemed to fall in love with it, and he just immediately got on board with it, and we're so grateful that he did. And he's the perfect man. You know, this is a Texas story. It has nationwide implications, but you know, there's nobody any more Texan than Dennis Quaid to tell this story.
0: Well, and isn't it nice that he falls in love with the story? Because I'm sure he gets lots and lots of offers to come and do voice work for commercials or for films or anything else. But if he says, oh, I want to do this one, because, you know, documentaries, I used to make documentaries, but documentaries are not exactly the highest paid form of movies that you could find around. And yet you were able to get some top talent in the form of Dennis Quaid. Philip Guitar, thank you very much. He is a Texas filmmaker, producer most recently of the new documentary called Water Wars, narrated by Dennis Quaid. Mr. Guitar, thank you very much. We appreciate the time. Hey, folks, there's a free report, and I need you to put your hands on this report. It's called The Secret War on Cash. 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
1: The nation remembers. I'm Roxanne Evans, Fox News. The 25th anniversary of the 9/11 terror attacks observed Friday in New York City. Fox's Tanya J. Powers reports from Lower Manhattan.
2: The names of almost 3,000 people whose lives were lost on September 11th, 2001 have been read at Ground Zero, along with seven moments of silence. Family members, survivors, first responders, and others gathered on the plaza at the 9/11 memorial for the somber ceremony that included music from the Brooklyn Youth Chorus, cellist Yo-Yo Ma, and singer Jennifer Nettles. Security was tight as the event was attended by many dignitaries, including four former presidents, Vice President J.D. Vance, and other current and former elected officials. At Ground Zero in Lower Manhattan, Tanya J. Powers, Fox News.
1: President Trump marked the 25th anniversary of the 9/11 attacks, says we're at war with Iran. Fox's Jared Halperin from the White House.
3: 25 years after the September 11th terror attacks, President Trump says the nation will never forget.
4: That's why we fight today. We don't have a choice. There can only be victory. We fight hard. We fight to win.
3: Speaking at a memorial service at the Pentagon, the president saluted the victims killed and service members he says are working right now to ensure the world's number one sponsor of terror, Iran, will never have a nuclear weapon. Vice President J.D. Vance attended the service at the World Trade Center site in Lower Manhattan. At the White House, Jared Halpern, Fox News.
1: A family in Kissimmee, Florida has built their own 9/11 memorial in their front yard. Kathy Reedy and her family placed 2,977 American flags in her yard to honor each of the lives lost on that day in 2001. Reedy said it was a family effort made from the heart. One of those flags is for Reedy's cousin, Michael Horn, who died in the collapse of the Trade Center. 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
12: Clear skies overnight tonight and pleasantly cool. We'll drop off into the low 50s with winds out of the northwest at about 10 to 20. For the start of your weekend, look for partly cloudy skies on your Saturday. Highs in the mid to upper 60s. A little breezy out of the northwest at 10 to 25. Down into the mid 40s then Saturday night. And Sunday we'll see more sunshine and highs in the mid 60s. And then some rain comes into the forecast finally as we head into Monday. From the Flag Skywatch Weather Center, I'm Chief Meteorologist Dean Wysocki.
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13: And we have a breaking news story to tell you about. Apparently, a plane has just crashed into the World Trade Center here in New York City. It happened just a few moments ago, apparently. We have very little information available at this point in time.
0: That is, of course, the broadcast coverage on this day 25 years ago, 9/11/2001, the original from NBC News in that case, and covering what was breaking news that day. And today we are marking the 25th anniversary since the terrorist attacks on 9/11. Now, I want to go to our friend and my friend, my personal friend, Chuck Weiss, who's a meteorologist by training. He's also a commercial airline pilot, and he happened to be in a rather unusual spot on that day, 9/11/2001, 25 years ago. Chuck, welcome back to the show, and tell my audience where you were at that time.
14: Well, Lars, it brings back vivid memories for me. I was right in the middle of it all in New York City, not downtown in Manhattan, but at the airport at JFK, because we had done an overnight the night before on the 10th. And we had to leave JFK Airport the next morning of the attacks at 9 o'clock in the morning. So yeah, we were right in the middle of that. But at the time we were going to the airport and got there, everything was normal. It was a beautiful day. The sun was out. The route that we were going to fly back to Minneapolis that morning was clear. There was no weather problems at all. So we managed to get the aircraft boarded with our flight plan. We pushed out of the gate right on time at 8:55. And apparently, if my memory of this is correct, that first plane hit the tower like 8:45 or so.
0: It was 8:45, and the second one about 17 minutes later, just after 9 o'clock in the morning, East Coast time.
14: Yeah, that's right. And so we'd pushed out of the gate, and one of the gate agents had mentioned that she just saw on TV that a plane hit one of the towers downtown, and we thought, oh, that's interesting. But everybody was thinking, well, it must be a small plane or something, because no commercial jetliner is going to crash into the World Trade Center. So we were a little concerned, but nothing to be overly concerned about. And when we pushed out of the gate and started taxiing, nobody was saying anything. But one of the first things we ran into once we got onto the taxiway and were given a clearance to line up to runway 31 left that morning was that there was a stack of airplanes waiting to use that runway to leave that were going nowhere. But after about 10 or 15 minutes, people were getting concerned, and other air crews were calling that were ahead of us saying, what's the delay? They were asking ground control if they knew why nobody was being issued takeoff clearances. And the only response they got from ground was, stand by. And so we were all waiting to find out what the deal was with this, and I had heard nothing more about it since the report by the gate agent when we left. But then at about 9:20, the ground controller came on frequency and said that the FAA and FBI had determined the country was under an air attack and that they were closing all the United States airspace everywhere in the country. And they had told us, they were also told by the FAA, they had to evacuate the JFK Tower, the tower itself. So they said, all aircraft on frequency, you have to return to your gates, and you're going to have to do so under your own recognizance and communication with each other on ground frequency. So we thought, oh, my word. You know,
0: okay,
14: we,
0: because, Chuck, just for my audience who are not pilots, I'm not a pilot either, ordinarily you'd be under some control from the tower. They'd say, okay, you're cleared to cross this taxiway or to cross this runway to get back to the gates where you're going. This was all going to be on the say-so only of the pilots like you in charge of their planes.
14: Yeah, that's right. So it was a cooperative event, and there wasn't any real problem with it. We all talked to each other, we cooperated with each other, and we all got back to our gates. But the first thing that came to mind was, what in the heck is going on here? And I tuned a navigation radio, which can pick up AM stations in the cockpit, tuned it, and ended up up 770 AM, which I think was WABC radio.
15: Yep.
14: And they weren't doing normal programming. They had an announcer on from the street who was doing a live report of what was happening in downtown Manhattan. And it was just a total shocker, because by that time we learned the second tower had been hit. Two of them had been hit. There was papers, debris, just total chaos in downtown Manhattan by the time we turned the radio on. And we were trying to figure out, okay, what do we tell the passengers? We're not going anywhere. They've shut the airspace system down. So we figured out a briefing for them and told them what was happening. They were all going to deplane, and it was going to be up to everybody on their own recognizance once left to go where they're going to go. But nobody
15: Chuck, what did you tell the passengers on board your aircraft? Did you say this is a terrorist attack?
14: Yeah, we told them that we were told by the FAA and the FBI that the nation was under attack. And that's why we couldn't go anywhere. The whole airspace system was shut down, and that people were going to have to, on their own recognizance, go their own way. But the most memorable thing of that whole morning, Lars, was listening on that radio. We got back to the gate. We deplaned. We had briefed our passengers on why they couldn't go anywhere. But this reporter was doing a live broadcast when the South Tower collapsed. And I'll never forget the blood-curdling cry that announcer made when he saw the tower come down. It was, oh my God, oh my God, the tower has fallen, the tower has fallen. He was crying this out. And we knew at that very instant that there was probably a whole ton of people that just perished and died in that thing.
15: Yep.
14: And so we had to get out of the airport as fast as we could, too, because they were ordered to evacuate, and we didn't know whether the airport itself was going to be attacked. Nobody did. We didn't have enough information. And the cell phones were jammed. We couldn't call the hotel. We couldn't get anybody to help us at that time when we secured the aircraft. And then I saw a payphone in the not too far away from where the passengers are seated at the gate. And I thought, well, it's worth a shot. We can't talk to anybody on the cell phone. So I picked up the phone and put some change in there. And by God, it worked. We got a hold of the hotel, and they were able to come out and pick us up and bring us back. We had to wait an extra hour.
15: Before we run out of time, Chuck, what did that airport look like?
14: Oh, it was a ghost. It was a ghost airport. The power was shut off. The elevators and escalator didn't work. Everybody just kind of ran. It was like, I don't think the passengers that deplaned even had time to get their bags, because they were all scared of what might happen, because we told them the tower was told to evacuate the airport, and so we didn't even know whether we were going to be attacked by anything. It was just panic, but it was an organized panic at the airport. We were in Terminal 2, and that's not a big terminal compared to some of the others, so people were able to get out of there fairly quickly.
15: Unbelievable. That is Chuck Weiss. He's a commercial airline pilot, and he was sitting at the controls of a commercial jet that was about to take off, but that takeoff was interrupted by the terrorist attack on 9/11/2001, 25 years ago. Chuck, thank you very much. Back in a moment. You got the Lars Larson Show. By the way, Batavia, Illinois, 2:40 in the morning. A woman sees a flashlight and a shadow. It's outside her window. Police say the man in her backyard was a registered sex offender. A military court convicted him in 2024. He had taken a sailor's key card, let himself into her bedroom, and watched her sleep. Creepy and, well, criminal. He never met the woman in Batavia. He saw her on social media, researched her, and then found her home address. Researched. 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
2: Hey, welcome back to the Lars Larson Show. It's First Amendment Friday, also the anniversary, 25th anniversary of the 9/11 terrorist attacks. But I wanted to talk about something the United States Supreme Court will consider when it starts its new term, and that'll be the first Monday in October as usual. The Supreme Court will decide whether or not cities can use bureaucratic red tape to shut down religious gatherings in the privacy of your own home. Now, should they be able to do that? Should red tape be allowed to kill your faith? I wanted to talk about it with Nathan Molker, who is a senior associate counsel lawyer at the American Center for Law and Justice, the ACLJ, which is the, I call them the conservative side of the ACLU. Nathan, welcome to the program. How are you?
13: I'm doing great. Thank you so much for having me, especially on this special day today.
2: Absolutely right. Tell me about what's going on in the state of Ohio. What is this case all about? And explain it to my my audience, if you wouldn't mind.
13: This city is just a really real reminder of how crazy some local governments can get. So this is city of University Heights near Cleveland. And Daniel Grand sought to have what's called a Jewish Bible study, a minyan. And he sought to have that in his home just with a small group of other Jewish believers, about 10 people. And the city decided that to do that, he had to go through an entire zoning process to gather 10 other believers in his home. They put him through arduous letters, fines, zoning meetings, all the rest, just to gather 10 other Jewish believers in his home to talk about the Bible.
2: Hey, Nathan, if you wouldn't mind, take one step back. How did the city even become aware of this? Because, I mean, my wife and I are in the Bible every night, almost every night. There are some nights we miss, but most nights we're in the book. And if we have friends over, we can do that as well. But we don't go to the city and say, may I have permission to do this? Is that the way they became aware, the city of University Heights became aware of Mr. Grand's plans?
13: Well, what happened here was it's really a sad case of religious discrimination. He sent out an email to about a dozen friends. And then an unfriendly neighbor got a hold of it and forwarded to the mayor of the city and quite literally, quote, asked him to put a stop to this.
2: By the way, is there any evidence of what the motivation of the neighbor was? I mean, was he anti-Jewish or just anti-religious or what was it? Did any of your discovery turn up why he was objecting to this?
13: Well, I can't speak to the motivation of that particular individual, but what I can say from everything I've read of this case, just the record reflects just a lot of people showing religious animus to the idea of having any kind of Jewish gathering in the home. Just a lot of people showing hostility towards, in this case, Judaism. But you mentioned gathering in the home, right? And I think
2: yeah.
13: I myself am a Christian. So many of us do that, right? So this is not in any way limited to Jewish religious believers. This is something that affects all of us.
2: Well, and Nathan, I'm a Protestant Christian, so I have to care about all the religions because, you know, Bishop Niemöller had to say, you know, if you don't speak up for the people, they're coming for it. At some point, they're going to come for you, and there's going to be nobody left to speak up, maybe not even attorneys. So, I mean, because if they're going to object to this, does University Heights tell people you can't have a Super Bowl party or a birthday party or any of the other things that would cause a gathering of people for a private purpose in a private home?
13: Oh, it doesn't. No, it's because it's a religious gathering. There's even one letter in the record that someone said, I don't want to have our neighborhood labeled as Jewish. That's how bad it got here in Ohio. I got to tell you, I live in Fairfax County, Virginia. Here in Fairfax County, we had a similar thing a few years ago that we at the ACLJ were the ones to fight against. And again, they were trying to limit the ability of people just to gather in their homes to worship.
2: Make any sense. Now, hold on. How would you count the Supreme Court on this? Because usually I look at the Supreme Court and you say, okay, roughly we've got six conservatives, although some of that includes John Roberts. I'm not sure I count him as necessarily conservative all the time, but at least a 5-4. But on this one, does this one kind of go outside of the usual conservative and liberal split?
13: I would hope so. I would hope that this is the kind of case where the facts are really just so egregious that more than the typical split sees what's going on. So if I can just back up for a second to give you the kind of the overall framework of where the case is at now. Mr. Grand was put through this whole process of zoning, and eventually he gave up on what they were trying to make him to do and just filed a federal lawsuit. And sadly, what the federal court ruled is that because he didn't go through all the zoning procedures and processes and forms, well, he didn't have standing to sue yet. So it's kind of, we're not even going to let you into federal court because you didn't go through their ridiculous zoning processes. So that really is a particularly concerning ruling. Then I think a lot of people saw that and said, no, that needs to be fixed. So the Supreme Court, of course, only takes a little over 50 cases a year.
14: Yep.
13: So the fact that they took this case is in and of itself, that's a very good sign, right? Shows that there's at least hopefully four people over there interested in fixing this, correcting what happened. But I would hope that this case would not be a 5-4, 6-3 case. It really should be a 9-0 case.
14: It should be a 9-0. I'm talking to Nathan Molker, who's Senior Associate Counsel at the American Center for Law and Justice, the ACLJ. And I guess, to some extent, Nathan, I'm not a lawyer, but I understand the idea of saying, well, if you haven't gone through and exhausted all your remedies, then you have no business filing a suit. In maybe in other cases, that's the case where you didn't go all the way through. But in this case, they're asking him to go through something that on its face is a prima facie case of a city saying, because you're having this gathering for a religious purpose and not for a Super Bowl party or a birthday party or whatever, that therefore we're going to run you through the ringer. You would think a first year law school student would be able to tell that's unconstitutional.
13: You would really think so, and I'll tell you, I'm encouraged. So we filed an amicus brief in this case, but so did a number of members of Congress, states, the United States itself, the Justice Department actually filed an amicus brief in support of Mr. Grand, as well as organizations all across the spectrum, all sorts of different organizations trying to defend people's rights, because it really is, as you say, not complicated. When someone's rights are violated in this way, they shouldn't have to keep having their rights violated. In order to eventually someday go to court.
14: That's Nathan Molker, Senior Associate Counsel at the ACLJ. They're going to the U.S. Supreme Court, which is going to consider whether or not you can use bureaucratic red tape to kill a private gathering. By the way, I've told you before that everybody talks about those weight loss injections because the results are dramatic. I'll give you that about the GLP-1s. They work by lowering your blood sugar and reducing your appetite. 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
20: 25 years later, I'm Deborah Valentine, Fox News. 9/11 ceremonies marking the 25th anniversary of the terror attacks at Ground Zero in New York.
21: For the first time, the 9/11 remembrance ceremony in New York City featured not the usual six moments of silence, but seven. It represents the thousands who have died of 9/11-related illnesses since the attacks and was held after the reading of the names of the more than 2,900 men, women, and children lost at the World Trade Center in 2001 and in 1993. The moment was followed by taps and will become a permanent part of the ceremony from now on. At Ground Zero in Lower Manhattan, Tanya J. Powers, Fox News.
20: At Ground Zero, Terry Strata, president of 9/11 Families United, and the widow of victim Tom Strata blames Saudi Arabia for the terror attacks.
22: My husband, Tom Strata, you are missed more with each year that passes. But how can it be 25 years and still we have no justice for the role that Saudi Arabia played in your murder?
20: The Saudi government has denied any role in the attacks. President Trump is speaking during 9/11 ceremonies at the Pentagon in Arlington, Virginia.
23: 25 years since the September 11th attacks, President Trump says the U.S. doesn't have a choice but to still fight.
24: The world's number one sponsor of terror, the Islamic Republic of Iran, will never, ever have a nuclear weapon.
23: Speaking at the Pentagon, the president paid tribute to the lives lost there and in New York City and Shanksville, Pennsylvania. President Trump says while the country must not forget the immense evil in the world, we must also remember how America responded. At the White House, Jared Halpern, Fox News.
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20: In Shanksville, Pennsylvania, 9/11 ceremonies at the site of the crash of Flight 93, whose passengers attempted to disarm hijackers.
28: Before they became known as the heroes of Flight 93, they were 40 people with a family, hopes, dreams, and so many of them were having people at home that thought they were going to return after they landed on that plane. They range from 20 years old to 79. We want to just highlight some of the families as well and some of the victims. Dora Bodley, she was the youngest, a college student with her whole life ahead of her. Lauren Grandicolis was only 38. She was was pregnant with her first child. Leroy Homer is a dad. He was, you know, an Air Force veteran, and he was the co-pilot with Flight 93 that day. And Edward Felt was a 41-year-old husband and father who called 911 on the plane. And others called home from the plane, learning America was under attack. Some said their goodbyes, and then they fought back. Flight 93 was only in the air for less than an hour. It left New Jersey that morning, heading to California before a crash in the field. It never reached its intended target in Washington, D.C. They believe the terrorists wanted to crash it there in the nation's capital.
20: Fox's Alexis McAdams. Saudi Arabia claims they've shut down a major oil pipeline after an attack from Iranian-backed Houthi rebels. Fox's Trey Yinks has more from the USS George Washington aircraft carrier in the Arabian Sea.
0: Last weekend, the aircraft carrier came under Iranian missile attack. The first of three attacks on U.S. warships in the last week alone. In response to the escalation, the United States ramped up strikes on Iranian oil tankers, prompting the IRGC to launch missiles at U.S. forces in Jordan. The U.S. naval blockade of Iranian ports remains in effect, and CENTCOM Commander Admiral Brad Cooper told Fox News the blockade is ironclad, adding that the United States is dominating the Strait of Hormuz. We are headed to the front line in the war with Iran in the battle for the Strait.
20: Iran-backed Houthis are reportedly approaching the border of Yemen, raising concerns over Iranian influence. I'm Deborah Valentine. This is Fox News.
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4: Clear skies overnight tonight and pleasantly cool. We'll drop off into the low 50s with winds out of the northwest at about 10 to 20. For the start of your weekend, look for partly cloudy skies on your Saturday. Highs in the mid to upper 60s. A little breezy out of the northwest at 10 to 25. Down into the mid 40s then Saturday night. And Sunday we'll see more sunshine and highs in the mid 60s. And then some rain comes into the forecast finally as we head into Monday. From the Flag Skywatch Weather Center, I'm Chief Meteorologist Dean Wysocki.
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9: I'm on a plane. It's in high tech. 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
31: I just wanted to say I love you. I hope I can talk to you soon. Bye.
14: Those are some of the last calls from the murder victims on 9/11/2001. And today, of course, we mark the 25th anniversary of the terrorist attacks on America. And I'm not going to hesitate to call them terrorist attacks, although I know that there are plenty of politicians and even some in the press and the media who don't want to call this terrorism, who don't want to connect it to Islam, or they would call it radicals only. I'm not going to do that. But welcome to the Lars Larson Show, and welcome to First Amendment Friday. Glad to have you with me, and if you want to join the conversation, I would imagine that today we're going to get a number of people who are going to talk about what they remember about that day 25 years ago when nearly 3,000 Americans were murdered by Islamic terrorists. And, of course, things have changed since then, but maybe in not so much for the better. There are, in New York City, people chanting about Palestinians, people chanting about Allahu Akbar. There is a mayor of New York City who doesn't necessarily even think that America didn't bring on the 9/11 terrorist attacks on itself, including his close ally to Zohran Mamdani, Hassan Piker. So consider all of that But I want to reflect a little bit on what happened on that day 25 years ago, and I'll invite your calls as well. If you want to join in on the First Amendment Friday edition of the best conversation in talk journalism, it's right here at 866-HEY-LARS. And if you're a naysayer, we're going to put your naysayer calls right to the head of the line at 866-439-5277. Send your emails to talk@LarsLarson.com, and consider our X poll question today. Should we require by law that the schools teach American kids the truth about 9/11? And if you say, well, isn't that already the law? Nope. Out of 50 states, 58 if you're an Obama voter, out of 50 states, only two by law require that children be taught about 9/11. And unbelievably enough, it's not Washington, D.C. It's not New York. Those aren't the states that are required. It's Arizona and Florida that legally require public schools to teach about the September 11th attacks. 10 states have laws on the books that only say, we encourage you to give some kind of 9/11 instruction. And then, of course, there are a number of states that have followed a kind of curriculum that, number one, does not tell you about the real cause of 9/11, about the terrorist attacks, and in fact suggests broadly that America brought it on herself. So consider that, and then I want you to consider what was happening on that day 25 years ago today. The words of John Hinderaker. Listen to this.
2: So there was a time when every few seconds you'd hear there'd be a thud. And that was a body hitting the ground.
14: Yeah, that's exactly what was happening, and that's well documented. The firefighters who had rushed into the direction of the danger, to the direction of the explosions, the direction of the fire, and they were at the World Trade Center towers, and they would hear those bodies hitting the ground, and estimated 200 people who ended up jumping to their deaths rather than being burned alive. And that's what John Hinderaker talked about, the reason those victims jumped.
2: And there were more than 200 people who jumped from the upper stories of the World Trade Center. Imagine this. You are on, say, the 104th story of this office building, and the fire is getting closer and closer to you, and more than 200 people decided that it was better to crash through the glass of an office building on the 104th story and plunge to your death below than to be burned alive.
14: Now, consider that in light of the fact that most American schools are not required to teach kids about 9/11, and in fact, most American schools don't teach about 9/11. And one of the things conservatives do, and we've been doing it a lot lately, is you go to some public place and you begin to ask younger people, what do you know about 9/11? And they say, well, it had something to do with some buildings that blew up, and they have absolutely no idea what was beyond it. Well, according to the North American Values Institute, quoted by PJ Media, an education watchdog group says that left-wing activists backed by George Soros have produced 9/11 lesson plans that are used in schools around America, including in New York City. They are called Teaching Beyond September 11th. They spend one paragraph on the actual attacks, and they never once called the hijackers terrorists, just as you notice a lot of major media does not call them terrorists. Take a listen to Mayor Zohran Mamdani when he talked not too long ago about who he thinks the real victims of 9/11 are.
10: I want to use this moment to speak to the Muslims of New York City.
14: Very emotional.
10: I want to speak to the memory of my aunt. Who stopped taking the subway after September 11th because she did not feel safe in her hijab.
14: Now, imagine this. Almost 3,000 people are murdered on that day. Damage to this country that went into the trillions of dollars. New York City attacked, the Pentagon attacked, and people on board a plane forced to try to take the plane back with their bare hands against armed terrorists. And Zohran Mamdani's worried about his auntie, because she can't wear her hijab on the subway because it makes her uncomfortable. And then what was going on right outside New York City Hall today? Take a listen to the sounds of this.
11: Allahu Akbar! America first, that Israel first! Allahu Akbar! Allahu Akbar! Allahu Akbar! Allahu Akbar!
14: Unbelievable. Chanting Allahu Akbar. Now, I got to tell you something. I know there are people saying, well, that's just the extremist Islamic. No. The fact is that this was set up. by people who believed in Islam. This was set up by people who believed that attacking America was the right thing to do. And I know there are Blame America folks out there who want to say, well, we brought it on ourselves because we're the ones who caused that to happen. Well, I don't buy that, not one little bit. And about those people jumping from the buildings on 9/11 25 years ago today, John Hinderaker spoke to the fact that Network News decided to self-censor when it came to that.
2: After about the first, 48 hours or so after the attacks, the television networks appeared to all get together and decide we're not going to show the video, any video of the jumpers ever again, because when people see that, they get angry. Well, people should see it and they should get angry.
14: We should still be angry today. The fact is that we should have a law in every state in America that requires that students be taught about 9/11. And if you said, well, what about Pearl Harbor and what about other significant events, I'd be in favor of that as well. The fact that America's education system fails to tell young people about this, so we arrive only 25 years after the terrorist attacks on America and almost 3,000 people murdered on that day, and we arrive there with an awful lot of people, about one-third of the population, 100 million Americans, who are too young to remember it themselves, and they aren't being taught about it in school. Glad to be with you, and glad to take your calls on a First Amendment Friday. 866-HEY-LARS. That's 866-439-5277. If you're a naysayer, we always put naysayers to the head of the line, always have for 30 years, and always will, at 866-439-5277. Send your emails to talk@LarsLarson.com. 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And a long time ago, I began collecting challenge coins. Many of you probably know the story about challenge coins in the military. I began to get them from military guests of mine on the show. So I thought, let's make our own challenge coin, but we'll have it done by a veterans group, and we'll give all the benefits to the veterans group. 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Thanks so much for listening. 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

0: You'd expect to see the North Dakota oil and natural gas industry working at wells and processing facilities. What you might not know is our oil and gas industry also works to build roads, provide school funding, and even protect us from flooding by creating nearly 50,000 jobs statewide and generating billions of tax dollars annually to support our infrastructure, our great outdoors, and our schools. 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
1: Bill, Mark Merritt joins me now, who's executive director at the Insurance Watchdog Coalition. Mark, welcome to the program.
2: Thanks. Good to be here, Lars.
1: So are health insurers getting rich while the rest of us get stuck with the bill?
2: Well, yeah. I mean, we're paying more on average now for health insurance premiums and home mortgages, and that's a big problem. And you might be able to say, well, there's if people were getting far better care or more care for their dollar, that might be an argument you could try to make. But the reality is the care is going down, the costs are going up, and the insurance companies are making out like bandits. Their profits are huge. Their profits are three times what the drug companies make, that everybody always talks about the drug companies making a lot of money. Well, the health insurance companies have 33% profit margin, which is just absolutely phenomenal. And they say they make about 3% profit. It's more than 10 times that. It's out of control and something we need reform now.
1: Well, let me ask you about those numbers, because when I hear 33% gross profit, but then 7.6% net margin, can you help straighten that out for folks out here who are not economists? Help me understand, because when I see, if I say, well, you're making 7.5%, that doesn't sound like a gigantic net profit, does it?
2: No, it doesn't, but it's the way that they account it, and this is where we get a little bit wonky, but you know, what insurance companies do is they collect premiums, and the health insurance companies pass those right through to doctors and hospitals. A lot of that money is just a pass-through money. But they're counting that different. In other words, with a life insurance company versus a health insurance company, when they get a premium, they're investing the money, and the money goes somewhere, and then you get the money back at some point or a big portion of it.
1: Right.
2: It's much different with health insurance companies. It's going straight to the hospitals, but it's treated as though it's regular revenue, which sounds like a wonky little thing, but it's actually huge and really hides a lot of their profits.
1: It hides their profits, but if they're passing the money through straight from the premium to the healthcare institution, then is the insurance company getting a cut of that, or are they just passing it all through and the health insurance institutions or the people within them, the doctors and such, are the ones actually making the big profit?
2: Well, let's take a look at who they're passing that money through. A lot of it is passed through to companies that they own. And so now the United Healthcare employs more doctors than anybody in America.
1: Yep.
2: So when they say they're paying doctors more, it's their own doctors. When they say they're paying pharmacies more, it's their own pharmacies. It's their own specialty pharmacies for these very expensive high-tech drugs. So that money is going somewhere, but it's going essentially to themselves. United Healthcare has like 3,000 subsidiaries. And so it is a network of companies that is mutually profitable. And it would be different if the money was just going out the door to other companies, but a huge margin of that is going right to themselves in the form of subsidiaries that they own.
1: I'm talking to Mark Merritt, who's executive director of the Insurance Watchdog Coalition. So what's the best way to sort this out? And please don't tell me it's Medicare for all, because I hate that idea.
2: No, it's not Medicare for all.
1: Thank you.
2: I think you need some basic patient protections. And I'm not talking about government intervention, government control, but basic things like hospital health insurers should report things like how many claims do they deny, to how many claims is there thing, are there things like prior authorizations, the things that keep people get from getting the health care they need.
1: Right.
2: How much of the money is going, how much more are they charging or paying to themselves versus other doctors, other health companies that they don't own? Because that's been a big problem, is they pay themselves more. And then they charge that back to the federal government for big programs like Medicare. So you have the federal government paying more to these insurance companies and their subsidiaries. And it's kind of it's a vicious cycle. And so I think some basic transparency reforms where you can see where the money's going, where you can see what kind of care you're getting, and you can see whether your claims are going to be rejected or accepted when you choose one insurer over the other. Interjecting more competition.

0: and letting people see the difference between these insurers and making them compete, not just on money, not just on premiums, but also on the kind of care that they deliver, so people are actually getting care for the dollar that they spend.
1: I guess what I wonder is, because I don't have a dog in the fight. I don't own insurance stocks. I don't have any friends who work at the insurance companies, you know, and I have to deal with them too. I've got to buy insurance just like anybody else does, except my employer usually buys the health insurance, and I don't have to negotiate for it. But if you tell me they're rejecting certain people and saying no, well, shouldn't they be in some cases? Because if somebody says, hey, I'd like this procedure done, and you look at it and say, that procedure is not warranted for what you have, who's the best person to decide that? Somebody at the insurance company or your doctor? And if your doctor says you need it or you ought to get it, is he always right? Because I also hear about doctors who, you know, will say, we ought to do this for you. And you say, that's a bit of overkill. We don't need that. Maybe we need something else. How do we decide who's right in that case?
0: Well, it's a tug of war, and it kind of should be that way, where they have to, where the payer, the insurer, and the doctor have to make their case. The challenge right now is it's just no competition. For one thing, the doctors, many of them are actually owned by UnitedHealthcare. They're employees of UnitedHealthcare. So the insurer is calling the shots completely in those cases. But even when they're dealing with independent doctors or hospitals, UnitedHealthcare has 400,000 employees, and most of them are bean counters, expert money people. And you just can't compete with that if you're just some local hospital or some local set of doctors. And so in the old days, like I used to be an insurance executive for the health insurance industry. And back then, there was a healthy tension where, you know, people could complain about what I did, the insurance industry, by saying, well, you know what, they save money, but also, you know what, you might not get all the care you need. That was kind of a fair deal. Now what's happening is you're not saving money, you're spending more money, and you're getting less care.
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1: 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A woman sees a flashlight and a shadow. It's outside her window. Police say the man in her backyard was a registered sex offender. A military court convicted him in 2024. 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Creepy and, well, criminal. He never met the woman in Batavia. He saw her on social media, researched her, and then found her home address. 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
1: 25 years later, I'm Deborah Valentine, Fox News. 9/11 ceremonies marking the 25th anniversary of the terror attacks at Ground Zero in New York.
2: For the first time, the 9/11 remembrance ceremony in New York City featured not the usual six moments of silence, but seven. It represents the thousands who have died of 9/11-related illnesses since the attacks and was held after the reading of the names of the more than 2,900 men, women, and children lost at the World Trade Center in 2001 and in 1993. The moment was followed by taps and will become a permanent part of the ceremony from now on. At Ground Zero in Lower Manhattan, Tanya J. Powers, Fox News.
1: At Ground Zero, Terry Strata, president of 9/11 Families United, and the widow of victim Tom Strata blames Saudi Arabia for the terror attacks.
3: My husband, Tom Strata, you are missed more with each year that passes. But how can it be 25 years and still we have no justice for the role that Saudi Arabia played in your murder?
1: The Saudi government has denied any role in the attacks. President Trump is speaking during 9/11 ceremonies at the Pentagon in Arlington, Virginia.
4: 25 years since the September 11th attacks, President Trump says the U.S. doesn't have a choice but to still fight.
5: The world's number one sponsor of terror, the Islamic Republic of Iran, will never, ever have a nuclear weapon.
4: Speaking at the Pentagon, the president paid tribute to the lives lost there and in New York City and Shanksville, Pennsylvania. President Trump says while the country must not forget the immense evil in the world, we must also remember how America responded. At the White House, Jared Halpern, Fox News.
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8: Clear skies overnight tonight and pleasantly cool. We'll drop off into the low 50s with winds out of the northwest at about 10 to 20. For the start of your weekend, look for partly cloudy skies on your Saturday. Highs in the mid to upper 60s. A little breezy out of the northwest at 10 to 25. Down into the mid 40s then Saturday night. And Sunday we'll see more sunshine and highs in the mid 60s. And then some rain comes into the forecast finally as we head into Monday. From the Flag Skywatch Weather Center, I'm Chief Meteorologist Dean Wysocki.
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16: Hey, welcome back to the Lars Larson Show. It's a pleasure to be with you. You know that Oregon has almost 34,000 registered sex offenders, but only about 5% of that number shows up on the public database, the public radar. So parents have the right to know, and should they have the right to know, who's actually living in their neighborhood. I thought I'd put that to Oregon State Representative Kevin Mannix, who's a Republican representing House District 21, and he joins us now. Kevin, welcome back.
17: Hello, Lars, and good afternoon to you and everyone listening.
16: How do we get this fixed?
17: First of all, this stinks. We had legislation that was supposed to set a timeline to clean all of this up, but the stinky mess is still out there because there was what I call a sneaker bill that passed 52-1. Why? Because as it was presented on the floor, we didn't dig into the substance. It's something I'm going to watch out for next year, assuming I'm reelected, because behind all of that, we extended deadlines and we pushed things off because we didn't want to spend the money for staff to go through and do the designation. So right now we're talking about over 34,000 registered sex offenders, but only less than half have been assessed and classified as level one, two, or three. And your point is well taken. It's only the level three that are regularly available to the public. And the last figure I have is only 1,819 out of 33,813. This is terrible. And so, yes, it's going to cost some money. Okay, hire some temporary staff or bring an outside contractor and get in there and carry out the process of the registration. Secondly, we have to change the substantive standards. We are too tough on ourselves about what we're willing to make generally available to the public. We ought to be much more willing to generally make sex offenders available to the public. I can understand if someone committed something 25 years ago and the person was 18 years old at the time and it was the lowest level sex offense to be registered and nothing has happened since. Okay, maybe that would be a level one where you have to have a very good reason to dig into it. I want to revisit, though, the standards. So we need a complete reappraisal of this because we have failed to deliver what the public deserves.
16: Okay, and I got to tell you, Kevin, why shouldn't we make all of this available? Shouldn't all of it be on a public database? So it doesn't matter how low level it was or how high level it was, and then you can evaluate it yourself and say, okay, this was a kid, you know, who was found guilty of indecent exposure when he was 18 and a half years old, and that was 20 or 30 years ago, and he hasn't had anything since then. Okay, we'll take that into account. But give all the information to the public. Why the objection? And why has it gone this long with only 2,000 in the database and 34,000 out?
17: My friend, you speak with common sense. God bless you. We should start out with that system. And then we do want to avoid someone who's 36 and at the age of 18 had the lowest level and has done nothing since, having neighbors and friends harassing that person. But that's another issue that you can deal with. Harassment is a separate issue. And the presumption
16: well, that's
17: should
16: if
17: be
16: they're harassing them. But Kevin, I got to tell you something.
17: Right.
16: I hear all this whining from so-called victims who are actually, you know, if you were a criminal at some point, and people say, well, I still don't want you babysitting my kids. I don't want you hanging out with my kids. I don't feel comfortable with you being my granddaughter's music teacher or gymnastics teacher or dance teacher. I don't want you that close to the kids. That's what pervy criminals do. And you say, okay, I can make that decision. And if you say, well, that's not fair. Yes, it is. Everybody gets evaluated based on the things they've done throughout their lives, right?
17: Lars, you're going to be amazed at my answer. You are completely correct.
16: Well,
17: you and I usually debate some details about something.
16: We do.
17: Your philosophical position here is completely correct. We should start out from that proposition and then go forward. And if there is something wrong with the classification system, fine. We can fix it. But the point is yes. to let the public know what's out there.
16: I've got a radical idea for you, okay? There are all these these crazy groups out there, the so-called exoneration groups that are constantly trying to get convicted criminals back on the streets. You know, they run them out of law schools throughout America. What would happen if a legitimate law school somewhere, say in Oregon, said, let's take this on as a project. Let's classify the 34,000 registered offenders. And let's do the classification, and we can run it. We can write the classifications up and say, this is how we classify these various criminals based on their background and everything else. And it could still be reviewed by somebody who, say, works for the state police or works for some other government agency. But the actual, you know, nuts and bolts legwork of doing it could be done by college classes, say, at a law school, couldn't they?
17: Yes. And yet there are certain things you have to do if you're dealing with public records. They have to be handled properly, et cetera, et cetera. That can be dealt with. Lars, that is actually a very good idea.
16: And go and challenge, say, the University of Oregon's law school or Willamette's law school, you know, or Lewis and Clark. I know they're all liberal as the day is long, but if you said to them, would you like to actually do something useful for a change? Instead of trying to put convicted criminals and convicted murderers back on the street because those exonerations are kind of a joke. I mean, most of them.
17: They have what they call.
16: What's that?
17: The Innocence Project.
16: The Innocence. That's what they're called.
17: Money for that.
16: Yeah, they're always finding people who are factually guilty, but a technicality says they're not. How about taking some of these registered sex offenders, do the legwork for all this, write up the evaluations, and say, if you could do 3,400 a year in 10 years, we'll be caught up. Do 7,000 a year, and we'll be caught up in half that, and get it done, and do a service for your state.
17: So I am making note here, and I will bring this with me. Of course, I'm running for re-election on November 3. It's looking good, but, you know, I'm working at it. And so far, I'm on the Judiciary Committee. I'm making note of all of this. I will bring this up. So there.
16: Hey, call some of those law school deans to testify and say, is there any reason your school wouldn't want to sponsor a project like this when it has the kind of practical effect of putting all this information within the reach of average citizens so they know what kind of creepy perverts are living in their neighborhood? I think it could actually do some good, and maybe the law schools would have something to brag about instead of, we freed three convicted murderers last year. That is Kevin Mannix. He is running for re-election in House District 21, and we're glad to have him on the program. Hey, folks, there's a free report, and I need you to put your hands on this report. It's called The Secret War on Cash. 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
8: Hey, welcome back to the program. It's a pleasure to be with you, and we made sure to pay the phone bill this week so that when we get Leland Vittard on, the host of On Balance and chief Washington anchor at News Nation, that we wouldn't lose touch with him. Hey, Leland, how are you doing today? Ah, look at that. We ended up, I'm beginning to think it's Leland's phone and not our phone, because every time this happens, we end up losing a connection with Leland. But we're going to get to that in just a moment. If you want to join the best conversation in talk journalism, it's here every day at 866-HEY-LARS. That's 866-439-5277. 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And the X poll today, should we require by law that states teach the kids the truth about what happened on 9/11, about the murders of nearly 3,000 people, not just Americans, but others, about the Islamic terrorists behind the attacks and everything else. And, of course, I've heard all the conspiracy theories. Great. You're welcome to and entitled to your conspiracy theories. I don't buy them unless they're backed up by the facts, and we've had 25 years to talk about that. You'll find the question at Lars Larson Show and at LarsLarson.com. Oh, I see what happened. Leland dropped today because he had to leave for an emergency. Well, I'll tell you what. We've got a few other things on the agenda that I want to get in front of you. Let me tackle some of those first. A little update, by the way. When the last U.S. and allied soldiers had left Afghanistan about 5 years ago, remember the disastrous pullout during Joe Biden in 2021? Well, the Taliban fighters had seized billions of dollars worth of American-purchased military hardware. Pentagon figures released last year show that about $7 billion in hardware and weaponry fell into the group's hands when the Afghan National Army collapsed. 5 years later, the hardware of America's longest ever war, longer than Vietnam too, was still easy to spot on the streets of Kabul. Taliban fighters patrol in armored vehicles once supplied to Afghan forces. They wear American tactical gear. They carry American weapons. CBS News reports they saw one Humvee in the Afghan capital that still has a faded Green Bay Packers decal on it, a remnant from the previous operators of that Humvee. Oh, and then there's this. The guy who's been heading up for some time the United States Smithsonian Institution. He is a historian by the name of Lonnie Bunch III. He is going to step down as head of the Smithsonian by the end of the year. He's leaving. He is the Smithsonian's first black leader. It comes as the Trump administration has intensified its attacks on what it alleges is the institution's radical theology or ideology, threatening to withhold support and seeking to shape how it portrays America's past. Well, I think they're absolutely right. You've seen the Smithsonian turn into a political propaganda tool of America's political left. And apparently Lonnie Bunch has decided he doesn't want to be there anymore because the Trump administration is going to actually force him to run that institution in a way that is level, in a way that is fair and flat. And it should be run as a historical institution, and it should not be run as something that merely propagandizes on behalf of the Democrat Party. Oh, and then consider this. Are higher oil prices wiping out the income gains that Americans made earlier this year? Well, one of the people we trust on this subject is Steve Moore, the economist who has worked for Donald Trump in the past. Hotline and Unleash Prosperity has calculated the estimates of monthly income gains and losses based on the Census Bureau data. The estimates are within 1% of official numbers released about a year ago. They just ran the numbers through July of this year, and the good news is, after a four-year near-zero increase in real median household income under Joe Biden, through the first 14 months of the Trump presidency, the number is up by $2,800. In other words, real income calculated against inflation-adjusted numbers. So, the bad news. Since the Iran conflict and the spike in oil prices, median household incomes have fallen by about $800, again, on an annualized basis. So They were up 2,800. Now they're back down 800. So it's still a gain under President Trump of about $2,000. But voters are saying, well, but what are you doing for me now? The oil prices are back up again. Today we saw them go past $100 a barrel. That is absolutely crazy. To your calls now at 866-HEY-LARS. That's 866-439-5277. Send your emails to talk@LarsLarson.com. We always put naysayers first, even when the naysayer's name is Theodore. Theodore, welcome to First Amendment Friday,
13: Larson,
8: on this anniversary.
13: Larson, you want the idiots in the school districts to teach your version of 9/11. But you don't know how to think. And if you knew how to think, which the first question you would ask is, qui bono? Who benefits? Let me name them. There's three or four groups. The Israelis, the American Defense Establishment, that's the Bush and Cheney family too, and probably the Saudi royal family. Those are the groups that did it. The FBI was involved.
8: So
13: in the
8: you're saying it wasn't
13: 92.
8: Muslim terrorists at all?
13: Are
8: you're
13: you
8: going full in 9/11 conspiracy, aren't you?
13: Do I even get to do the thesis?
8: No, unless you take a breath. I'm
13: so,
8: just asking you:
13: so no,
8: are you saying that this was not done by Muslim terrorists?
13: Excuse me.
8: Are you saying this was done not by Muslim terrorists but a Jewish cabal?
13: I'm not saying it was a complete Jewish cabal. I think it was part of the four or five groups that I just named. Because if you ask yourself, like you went to law school, which you didn't, you ask yourself, who benefits?
8: I didn't go to nursing and school either, Theodore.
13: Well, I was in the top. I heard you talking contracts the other day, and I was laughing my head off.
8: You're but not a lawyer either, are you?
13: Well,
8: I know the nursing profession would not let you stay in nursing because you're too crazy.
13: Can I get a word in?
8: Go ahead.
13: The accredited law school I went to, I was in the top 10% of the contract.
8: Did you finish?
13: How?
8: Did you finish?
13: I won't talk to you about
8: that.
13: I want to talk about 9/11.
8: Boy, you know, your dad paid for an awful lot of expensive education. Theodore, thank you very much. I always appreciate your calls. 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
20: The nation remembers. I'm Roxanne Evans, Fox News. The 25th anniversary of the 9/11 terror attacks was observed Friday in New York City. Fox's Tanya J. Powers reports from Lower Manhattan.
21: The names of almost 3,000 people whose lives were lost on September 11th, 2001 have been read at Ground Zero, along with seven moments of silence. Family members, survivors, first responders, and others gathered on the plaza at the 9/11 memorial for the somber ceremony that included music from the Brooklyn Youth Chorus, cellist Yo-Yo Ma, and singer Jennifer Nettles. Security was tight as the event was attended by many dignitaries, including four former presidents, Vice President J.D. Vance, and other current and former elected officials. At Ground Zero in Lower Manhattan, Tanya J. Powers, Fox News.
20: And President Trump marked the 25th anniversary of the 9/11 attacks as we're at war with Iran. Fox's Jared Halperin from the White House.
22: 25 years after the September 11th terror attacks, President Trump says the nation will never forget.
23: That's why we fight today. We don't have a choice. There can only be victory. We fight hard. We fight to win.
22: Speaking at a memorial service at the Pentagon, the president saluted the victims killed and service members he says are working right now to ensure the world's number one sponsor of terror, Iran, will never have a nuclear weapon. Vice President J.D. Vance attended the service at the World Trade Center site in Lower Manhattan. At the White House, Jared Halpern, Fox News.
20: A family in Kissimmee, Florida has built their own 9/11 memorial in their front yard. Kathy Reedy and her family placed 2,977 American flags to honor each of the lives lost on that day. Reedy said it was a family effort made from the heart. One of the flags for Reedy's cousin Michael Horn, who died in the collapse. 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
20: In Shanksville, Pennsylvania, the heroes of Flight 93 are remembered. Fox's Alexis McAdams is there.
26: For a lot of these families, they haven't been back out here to this field in Shanksville, Pennsylvania for a while because each time they come back, it's a reminder of what they lost that day. But they know it's so important to reflect on those 40 heroic people who did everything they could to fight back against the terrorists on Flight 93 and lost their lives in that field during the crash. We checked in with some of the family members who say it never gets easier.
27: They were businessmen and grandparents and, people in retail and pilots. And students, but in a moment's notice, they had to stand up. They had to become those Minutemen to fight evil that was put in front of them.
20: Homeland Security Secretary Mark Wayne Mullen spoke about 9/11.
0: When I was fortunate enough to run our own companies, I would say if we take care of the pennies, the dollars will take care of themselves. If we take care of the small criminals, they'll never become large criminals. And those large criminals will never turn into terrorists.
20: The Department of Homeland Security was founded in 2002 in response to the September 11th terrorist attacks.
1: Inside the plaza, you'll find multiple artifacts from 9/11, including steel pieces from the World Trade Center, North Tower stones from the facade of the Pentagon. There's a Trident column that stands at the head of the plaza as a symbol of America. Across the way, it's juxtaposed by a heavily deformed beam at the opposite end of the plaza that symbolizes destruction of that day.
0: We talk about a zero failed mission. It's because no matter how big or how small that lead might be, or that phone call that needs to be returned, we're going to do it because we don't know what that will go to next. We can't afford to miss one opportunity to prevent it from happening again.
1: The Homeland Security Act of 2002 created the department, which we now know as Homeland Security.
20: Fox's David Spont. I'm Roxanne Evans. This is Fox News.
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4: Clear skies overnight tonight and pleasantly cool. We'll drop off into the low 50s with winds out of the northwest at about 10 to 20. For the start of your weekend, look for partly cloudy skies on your Saturday. Highs in the mid to upper 60s. A little breezy out of the northwest at 10 to 25. Down into the mid 40s then Saturday night. And Sunday we'll see more sunshine and highs in the mid 60s. And then some rain comes into the forecast finally as we head into Monday. From the Flagg Skywatch Weather Center, I'm Chief Meteorologist Dean Wysocki.
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6: 25 years after the attacks, we know the world will never return to the way it was at that dawn or that beautiful, peaceful Tuesday morning. 2001, before the towers fell, before the Pentagon was hit, before the specter of evil and this horrible, horrible evil came crashing into our lives, before we saw what took place in Pennsylvania, innocence is expecting the future to be good because you have not yet really been tested. Been tested many times. We're being tested today, and we're winning that test very handily. Faith is still believing in that future, even after you have seen the absolute worst, things that you never thought possible to see.
7: 25 years. And if you were alive on 9/11, you've received 9,125 gifts, because that's how many days it's been since 9/11. 9,125, 25 years, 9/1/25. I just saw that a moment ago because I was figuring out the number of days it's been. Isn't it odd? It's 9/1/25. That's kind of interesting. Unfortunately, the people who passed that day did not get to experience those 9,125 glorious days. Glorious even if they were tragic. Glorious even if they were sad. Glorious even if they were stressful, because that's life. And let's not forget those who signed up to fight the terrorists, who lost their lives or came home wounded physically or emotionally for life, the suffering they've been through. 9,125 days. Doug Burns, former federal prosecutor, I wanted him to be the first guest on the show today. He's a New Yorker. Doug, welcome to the show.
8: Thank you. I appreciate it, Rob.
7: 9,125. Isn't that strange?
8: No, that really is remarkable. I mean, I'll tell you what. I was practicing law in Nassau County, 30 miles east of Manhattan. I just heard that it was a Tuesday from President Trump. And I went down to the basement to get a cup of coffee. And all of a sudden, I looked up and the TV was on. And they were saying that a plane had slammed into the World Trade Center. I know your audience, you know, has heard these type of iterations before, but I just thought I'd share my own.
7: No, it's important. We all have a story, and we all want to hear yours, brother.
8: Oh, thank you. I appreciate that. And so the point is, I immediately concluded incorrectly, a small plane, a Cessna, lost its way, slammed into the World Trade Center. And then, of course, the second plane hit while I was still in the coffee room, because obviously the period of time wasn't that long. And then, of course, it was just obvious, what had happened. And it was just hard to process, obviously. It was absolutely hard to process. I do want to give a shout-out to Mayor Giuliani. He went through a lot of tough lawfare stuff that was really unfair. But the fact of the matter is, he was an absolute rock. He showed tremendous, tremendous character. And I remember saying to myself that I'm so down in the dumps about this, I don't know how he's doing it. And he was really a remarkable leader throughout that period. He really was, Rob.
7: He really was, and it is a damned shame to see how he's been treated by the left because of his politics. It is, and they're nearly bankrupted him and all of that. And you know what else? I was talking to someone, James Rosen here, and he did a piece on the 20th anniversary, and he noticed the same thing. When George Bush took office, he was already being made fun of as a stumbling, bumbling fool. I remember that. They had calendars with his stupid quotes of his on them. I remember, but the day that he was handed that bullhorn, it crystallized him as a human being. Now, I'm not saying he made all the right decisions and everything, but that moment I went, wow. I mean, it changed everything. It changed everything. Go ahead.
8: The thing about George W. Bush was he had a remarkable propensity, to come across as just a regular kind of guy. And the point is, he was from a very wealthy New England family, but he set out to Texas on his own. I always really liked that. And when he put his arm around that, fireman or whoever it was, and he spoke into the bullhorn, it was just, it was pretty remarkable.
7: You live in New York. I've never wept so much.
8: Yeah.
7: For people I don't know, and the last 2 days I've been a wreck. I mean, I'm gonna be a wreck today, because I've got some very emotional things here. You're in New York. I would assume that you know someone, or you knew someone who knew someone. How did it impact you living in New York?
8: Well, I think the audience will be surprised a little bit, I suppose, because it just happened to turn out that I lived in a town named Rockville Center, and there were tons of, firefighter types and law enforcement types, and Rockville Center lost many, many, many people. The head of the law firm that I worked with, the late, great Stanley Shaw, who I was good friends with, his secretary lost her son, and that was just a lot to bear. I lost a client of mine who was involved in some, minor criminal stuff, like fraternity house type stuff, nothing all that serious. He took like a violation, not a crime, but he died in there. And then I specifically remember one guy from my hometown who's, a very prominent, finance guy, I guess obviously with Cantor Fitzgerald.
7: Yeah.
8: And I had met him a couple of times at parties, and then I learned that he was gone. I mean, dead. To answer your question, I'm really glad you asked me that. It really, really hit home into the area where I was living. And there was just a lot of people that we lost.
7: It really was, and I know a guy who used to work at Cantor Fitzgerald lost a lot of his friends. And can you imagine, on one day losing a dozen friends, or your kids, or oh my God, it is something. And we live here in Washington D.C. of course, and I lived here for a dozen years. I moved there 3 years after 9/11, and the stories about how the population reacted, the fear and everything. And one thing that I thought was amazing, somebody told me the other day, there were no traffic snarls, there were no honking horns, there were no panic. People were orderly and polite as they left the city, despite not knowing if another plane was coming.
8: Yep. No, there was no doubt about it. I mean, the other thing, of course, was just these incredible fate stories, guys who didn't go to work that day, you know, things like that. And that's got to be hard sort of to live with. You know, you get philosophical, like, look, you know, that must have happened for a reason. And then last, the obvious editorial, which is, you know, not to be a history professor, but in world history, we have military conflicts, you know, killings for a reason and combat here. When you're killing innocent civilians, that's just a total disgrace.
7: The another story that I heard this morning you may find interesting is that after 9/11, after the attacks, three F-16s were scrambled immediately to circle the Capitol and protect against another plane. The first one was piloted by a man. He had guns. He had ammunition. The second one was piloted by a female pilot, and they did not have time to arm the plane, and so she was prepared to fly into a jet and take her own life to stop it from hitting the Capitol. I thought that was amazing when you combine it with the 300 plus firefighters. Many of them knew when they went up in those towers, they knew they were going to die, Doug. They knew they were going to die. Some of them really, they knew that it was a death sentence if they could save a life but lose theirs. It is remarkable, and it's remarkable that there are still people who will do that now.
8: Well, people show tremendous character and bravery, you know, in situations like that. You saw what happened with the flight in Pennsylvania, right?
7: Yeah, man.
8: Where the people stepped up to the plate. I mean, the game plan was obviously, you know, to hit the Pentagon, the Capitol. You know, that was what they were really going for, as well as the World Trade Center. So, I mean, it was tremendous, tremendous bravery. And then again, back to the site in New York City. Look at the bravery that was put forth by law enforcement, by emergency workers, by firefighters. It was just remarkable.
7: Does it seem? I mean, because, you know, like I said, I didn't know anybody, but it's still raw. 25 years later, I've never experienced anything like that before, Doug. I've never experienced 25 years later weeping for people I didn't know, because it was our Pearl Harbor. It was our Pearl Harbor. My dad used to talk about Pearl Harbor. You get that 1,000-yard stare, and it was like that. Except these were civilians, and this was a cruelty we could have never imagined.
8: No, there's no question about it, and you know, you're exactly right. I mean, people watch that, and I have said, you know, the world changed that day, and it did. What's really fascinating is somebody that I worked with who was way much older than me. You know, I lost touch with him, et cetera, et cetera. And he died the day before 9/11 at the age of 90, which I couldn't believe. He died on September 10th, 2001.
7: Well, Doug, I wanted to have you on today because you're in New York, you know, you're a good friend of the show, and I appreciate you, and I really am honored, actually, by your presence, because I think we have wonderful conversations, and I feel like it's a blessing to be able to keep up with you when I can.
8: I appreciate the kind words, and you certainly keep up with me brilliantly. Don't sell yourself short. You're about 85% of a lawyer, my friend.
7: All right, brother. Well, I want to wish you and yours all the best as we remember this day. God bless you, okay?
8: Thanks, Rob. God bless. Take care.
7: All right, we'll talk. Let's take a break and come back. This is the Rob Carson Show.
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3: What do you think about all this? 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You've built buildings all your life.
4: Well, there's never been anything like this. 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And I hope we attack fast. I hope we find out who it is and go fast.
3: Okay. Why do you want to come down here today?
4: I have about 100 men working down here, so just to spur them on. Hi, folks. And I hear doing an amazing job, so I just want to give them some support. Yeah, men from my company. We have another 100 coming in a little while. They're brave guys. A couple of them got hurt.
5: What did you think when you heard about this?
4: 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Ground Zero is a disaster. I've never seen anything like this. I hope we act very quickly. I hope we find out who did it and act accordingly.
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5: Do you have any plans to donate money to the Widows and Children's Fund for their fallen firefighters?
4: It's certainly been. I've done it over the years, and it certainly sounds like a good idea.
6: That is Donald Trump at Ground Zero following 9/11. I found that this morning, and I just felt I wanted to share it with you. I've got something I want to share with you in a moment here, a message from Todd Beamer's father, and then a song that I'd forgotten about. And I'm going to let the word speak for itself, because it's a very moving tribute. The midterms are almost here, by the way. Republicans could be in trouble. Polls showing Democrats are leading in some races. Tonight, Rob Finnerty on Newsmax is revealing the growing threat from the DSA and the radical left. With less than 60 days to go, Finnerty says it's time for the GOP to hit the panic button. The House may go. Control of Senate up for grabs. Gas prices, mortgage rates, health care, out-of-control national debt. Americans are angry at times, and the progressive left wants total control of Congress. Tallarico, El Sayed, AOC, Bernie Sanders. Finnerty reveals President Trump's secret plan to fight back and what you can do to help him. Do not miss Rob Finnerty tonight at 8 o'clock Eastern on Newsmax. 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It takes just minutes. Newsmax, it's real news for real people. Unlike Fox News that just fired Maria Bartiromo. I'll just throw that in there as well. So there you go. This is a message from Todd Beamer's father, and then I'm going to play a song you may remember from a woman named Christy Jackson about Flight 93.
7: 43 people on Flight 93 determined correctly we're not going back. We are now a guided missile, destination unknown. My name is David Beamer. I'm a proud Michigan resident. Some of you have heard about my son. His name was Todd Beamer. He had little boys aged 3.5 and 1.5. He had a wife, Lisa. She was 5 months pregnant. He had a plan for the day. He never came home. He and 39 other free people got on board United Flight 93, scheduled to go from Newark, New Jersey to San Francisco. Some of the passengers became aware when talking with loved ones is not a normal hijacking. The hijackers say we're going back to Newark. Well, guess what? Two planes have crashed into the World Trade Center in New York. 43 people on Flight 93 determined correctly we're not going back. We are now a guided missile, destination unknown. They considered options, they took a vote, and decided we need to fight back. Our son Todd was able to have a telephone conversation with a lady named Lisa Jefferson, a GTE telephone operator based in Chicago. Todd provided recon, described the situation, told her we're probably not going to make it out of this. Give my love to the family. He prayed together with Lisa Jefferson, the Lord's Prayer. And then she heard the last words from him. Are you guys ready? Let's roll. The counterattack was launched. It was successful. United Flight 93, with our son Todd and 39 other free people, crashed in a quiet meadow outside of Shanksville, Pennsylvania. Everybody died. Those 40 free people on Flight 93 were not victims. They were killed in action. 9/11 was an horrific incident. It was perpetrated by enemies.

0: of America. When I hear anyone suggest America deserves 9/11, my question is, who would say that? An American wouldn't say that. A citizen, I guess, has free will and a right to say that. An American would not. I've had the opportunity to provide some perspective, to talk about things that are really important to remember. Yes, my son.
1: And of course, he's making a reference to Hassan Piker and Abdul El-Sayed. And without further ado, a song I heard this morning for the first time in years. About Todd Beamer and Flight 93.

0: That is from Christy Jackson.
1: Though he'd always been
0: K-R-I-S-T-Y Jackson. I'll do my level best to post that on social media. I wanted to share that. It was one of the many just absolutely beautiful songs. I'm surprised I'm able to hold it together. Coming up next, Tony Kennett. Now, Tony Kennett was only 5 or 6 years old when 9/11 happened, but he says it is a very big part of his life. We will talk to him on the other side of the break on the Rob Carson Show. Don't go anywhere.
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6: The nation remembers. I'm Roxanne Evans, Fox News. The 25th anniversary of the 9/11 terror attacks was observed Friday in New York City. Fox's Tanya J. Powers reports from Lower Manhattan.
7: The names of almost 3,000 people whose lives were lost on September 11th, 2001 have been read at Ground Zero, along with 7 moments of silence. Family members, survivors, first responders, and others gathered on the plaza at the 9/11 memorial for the somber ceremony that included music from the Brooklyn Youth Chorus, cellist Yo-Yo Ma, and singer Jennifer Nettles. Security was tight as the event was attended by many dignitaries, including 4 former presidents, Vice President J.D. Vance, and other current and former elected officials. At Ground Zero in Lower Manhattan, Tanya J. Powers, Fox News.
6: And President Trump marked the 25th anniversary of the 9/11 attacks as we're at war with Iran. Fox's Jared Halperin from the White House.
8: 25 years after the September 11th terror attacks, President Trump says the nation will never forget.
9: That's why we fight today. We don't have a choice. There can only be victory. We fight hard. We fight to win.
8: Speaking at a memorial service at the Pentagon, the president saluted the victims killed and service members he says are working right now to ensure the world's number one sponsor of terror, Iran, will never have a nuclear weapon. Vice President J.D. Vance attended the service at the World Trade Center site in Lower Manhattan. At the White House, Jared Halpern, Fox News.
6: A family in Kissimmee, Florida has built their own 9/11 memorial in their front yard. Kathy Reedy and her family placed 2,977 American flags to honor each of the lives lost on that day. Reedy said it was a family effort made from the heart. One of the flags for Reedy's cousin, Michael Horn, who died in the collapse. 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
4: Clear skies overnight tonight and pleasantly cool. We'll drop off into the low 50s with winds out of the northwest at about 10 to 20. For the start of your weekend, look for partly cloudy skies on your Saturday. Highs in the mid to upper 60s. A little breezy out of the northwest at 10 to 25. Down into the mid 40s then Saturday night. And Sunday we'll see more sunshine and highs in the mid 60s. And then some rain comes into the forecast finally as we head into Monday. From the Flag Skywatch Weather Center, I'm Chief Meteorologist Dean Wysocki.
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15: Years ago, America was attacked, not for something we did, but for who we are. The attackers tried to divide us with hatred. It had the opposite effect. We united with courage and with resolve. But the hatred behind 9/11 did not disappear.
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15: Abdul El-Sayed gives comfort to that hatred. He campaigns with it. He accepts money from it. And he justifies it. 25 years later, we are being tested once again. This election, remember what is at stake. GLCF is responsible for the content of this advertising.
0: By the way, I was just welcome to Tony Kennett, by the way, of the Daily Signal and good friend of this radio program. Welcome, sir. Good Friday to you, brother.
18: You also, my friend. Always good to see you.
0: So, did you see AOC and Mandami at the 9/11 ceremony this morning?
18: Oh, yeah. Absolute filth and laughing, of course, to each other during it. It's disgraceful. It's disgusting. And they know exactly what they're doing. It's on purpose. It's for a reason.
0: I got to tell you, this is the straw. This is the straw. Enough is enough is enough is enough. I really do believe, and they picked a really bad year for not only the Democrats to take on the Democrat Socialists, the 250th anniversary of our birth, but also for Islamists to run for office like this, the 25th anniversary of 9/11. And there are people in New York who are just frickin' fed up with it, to be quite honest.
18: Yeah, and again, they should be. I look at today, and I look at the last couple of years where we were told that COVID was the 9/11, and oh, George Floyd was the 9/11, and all of this other disrespectful nonsense. It really should be said that those who say 9/11 was justified or watered down Islamic terror like Mamdani did this morning, they deserve to be made uncomfortable, mocked, excluded, at the very least. I guess it's the most obvious thing, and Americans do, in fact, still recognize that.
0: There are people in near Central Park, jihadists, who are shouting Allahu Akbar, and I hope and pray that they take pictures of them, footage of them, identify them, get Mark Wayne Mullen on them, and have them denaturalized and deported. That has to happen. That has to happen, and I believe that's going to have to be a major part of the second half of Donald Trump's term, is breaking up this Islamist threat in America. I believe it's going to happen. What are your thoughts?
18: I think so. I will say that if it doesn't happen by the administration, then eventually you'll have people take matters into their own hands, and that's a very dangerous road to trot. It's very, very, once you start that, it's very, very hard to stop it. For sure.
0: This is how I came up with Homeboys, Hillbillies, and Hebrews. I saw last year they were starting to do, protests, Islamist protests against Israel on the side of 9/11 in Manhattan. And I said, Homeboys, Hillbillies, and Hebrews are going to have to come together if the authorities won't do it and shut it down. Run them out of town, and do it in a defensive fashion. I'm saying in a defensive fashion. But enough is enough. You cannot poke this pit bull anymore. You cannot poke this pit bull anymore. We are done with it. We are done with it. We're tired of the political correctness, the nonsense. Islam has had 25 years to rid itself of this menace, but they've allowed it to fester and grow, just like the DSA is festering and growing in the Democrat Party.
18: It's just something. I mean, when I look at this particular when I look at this particular 9/11 memorial and how quickly we forget as a culture, I hear this kind of refrain that's echoed over and over that, well, it's been 25 years. No, there are changes. There are things that occur that are permanent changes to society. Yeah. After, again, the assassination of JFK, things were different for how the president would forever move around this country. Yes. And the idea that instead that, well, it's been a while, so therefore we should just, you know, kind of slough it off. No. Mm-hmm. I mean, Saudi Arabia is learning this lesson right now. You know, again, that's another topic for, you know, maybe another time. But yeah, with the Houthis, yeah, you can't just sit next to the Houthis and just pretend that, well, maybe they'll leave me alone. No. Not at all.
0: Now, I just heard, by the way, on that topic, is that Donald Trump was had requested, I should say, the Saudis requested of Donald Trump, I think, 4 strikes against the Houthis, and thus far, Donald Trump has said, "Yon yellum, bruh." Well, what's going on?
18: Well, yeah, because at some point, if you really want to get in on this one, then what you need to do is, again, once you have those number of strikes, the countries in the Middle East that are always preening and posturing like a bunch of peacocks, saying, "Oh, we're so great, we're so amazing," then you do it. You do it. You don't like the Houthis right next to you? Well, then you go. What is
0: they've
18: it?
0: Got Yemen our arms? Have? They've got our planes, for God's sake. I mean, they've got plenty. They've got plenty of ability to defend themselves and wipe them out. Use your own equipment.
18: I mean, again, that is what I would suggest. Then again, if the Saudis want to say that, you know, we're not the same people that we were 25 years ago, we're actually more on the side of the United States and Middle Eastern affairs now, we don't like the Shias, we don't like this stuff, put up or shut up, sweetheart.
0: Yeah, yeah.
18: I mean, I'm sorry, either get your skin in the game or go home.
0: 100%.
18: I mean, subhanallah, I don't know what to tell you. I mean, either get in the game or put the goat down. I mean, one of the two. So at this point, when I'm watching in the Middle East, the same with Egypt.
0: Yeah.
18: Egypt loves to peacock and posture around.
0: Yeah, yeah.
18: Egypt is a cuck state. It hasn't been useful or effective for several thousand years now.
0: Yeah, yeah, yeah.
18: So, again, when I look at these kind of events, at least here in today, and I look at how the world has changed,
0: yeah,
18: I am thankful there are a lot of people who are kind of putting aside that aughts political correctness and, for example, making 9/11, oh, the Islamophobia. Meanwhile, the Palestinians were passing out candy. And I will say that.
0: Yeah, I know.
18: If we bomb anywhere today at all, I hope that afterward we send another jet overhead that drops candy, just as a reminder.
0: Yeah, yeah. By the way, this Egypt, well, it just went to hell when the Jews left, didn't it? Pretty much.
18: Oh, gee, how interesting those things do tend to happen.
0: Yeah, try to happen that way with Germany,
18: same
0: too,
18: with Lebanon.
0: Yeah,
18: same with Lebanon, same with South Africa. They go and they kill all the Christians,
0: and
18: then, like, oh, man, the country turns into a crap hole. Oh, wow.
0: I really do believe that we are the reaction to the action of evil that is swept around the world, and things are happening in places like Germany and Australia and here and in Central and South America. It's happening. It's happening. We're in a God moment. I know we are, but the devil doesn't go down easy. So I want to ask you, you're a young guy. How old were you on 9/11?
18: I was six and a half, something like that.
0: You're in first grade.
18: Yeah.
0: What do you remember that day? What do you remember the days after? What do you remember the year after?
18: So a lot, really crystal clear. So I, as you know, I'm a really huge devotee of studying kind of pattern psychology. The reason that the cutoff for millennials and Gen Z is July of 96, I'm a 95-er, is that your coherence of life before and after 9/11 in any significant way is what defines. That's the day the 90s ended. The moment that second plane hit the tower, that is the minute the 90s ended.
0: Wow.
18: For me, I remember it very, very clearly. I remember my first grade teacher, Miss Pignon. Her mother was the principal at the small school that I went to at the time.
0: Yeah.
18: Came in the room, terrified. They wheeled in a TV cart.
0: Wow.
18: They brought in the second grade classroom. They piled us all in the room together, and we watched the second plane hit the tower. And was on ABC News is which one we were watching.
0: That had to be unbelievably, I mean, for somebody your age at that tender age.
18: It was terrifying. Oh, yeah. And, of course, I mean, that was one of the first times in FCC license history that the F word was actually on air.
0: Yeah.
18: As the second plane was going into the tower, there was that guy who screamed F, you know, as the plane hit the tower.
0: Yeah.
18: And then the Pentagon, of course, they had to cut him off. And they actually had to, like, then pan over to that. And about the time that the Pentagon was hit and we were just starting to watch right before the first tower fell, my dad, who worked in Richmond, Indiana, at Dana, no longer there, unfortunately, he drove out in this blue Toyota Tercel, picked me up, and brought me home. And we listened to it on the radio on the way home as the second as the tower fell.
0: I wanted to continue the story because it is a unique and very very interesting perspective. I was a father of a young boy, 18 months old, when it happened, and it was obviously a completely different experience. But I want to continue the conversation with Tony Kennett, by the way, Daily Signal. Let's take a break and come back. This is the Rob Carson Show.
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31: But in most places on earth, they believe that your rights come from your government and from your laws. 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
32: Who would it now?
33: Palestinian celebrations in the wake of Tuesday's terror attacks in the United States. Apparently, Palestinians took to the street chanting, God is great. People were throwing candy, distributing candy to passersby. The U.S. government obviously has become increasingly unpopular, particularly in the West Bank and Gaza Strip, because Palestinians feel that the U.S. government has sided with Israel. One man, Nawal Abdel Fattah, wearing a long black dress, threw sweets in the air saying, actually that's a woman, pardon me, saying she was happy because, quote, America is the head of the snake.
0: And by the way, things haven't changed a damn bit. Have they, Tony Kennett from the Daily Signal?
18: No. I'd be more than happy to, again, if another particular strike I thought about this actually during the whole October 7th stuff. Of course, I know there was obviously 2006 and 14 other things since then, but there was just a question. It's like one of those Israeli artillery regiments that were firing into Gaza. Mm-hmm. Man, I really hope they hit one of the candy pass routers. Just, man, I sure hope the shrapnel went right through one and the other.
0: It is remarkable. It hasn't changed a damn bit. They still are as hate-filled. They are still as dangerous. And honestly, radical Islam needs to be wiped from the face of the planet. And right now, by the way, Donald Trump's doing a pretty good job of it in Iran. I do believe we're on the cusp of a millennial peace. And I do also believe that it is serendipitous that Donald Trump is the president in the 250th anniversary of our birth and the 25th anniversary of 9/11. This isn't by accident. This is not by accident. But I want to go back to, Tony, you're 6.5 years old. You in a second grade class. The teacher brings in the TV. You see the first plane hit. You see the tower fall. Your dad come and get you. Take off from there. What you did.
18: So I remember the drive home. It was so eerie, and the look on his face, he just didn't talk. And then we get home, and he sits, my dad's factory worker, sat outside on this like concrete slab kind of raised porch outside our house for about 3 hours. And I'm inside, and then after a few minutes, I didn't know what to, so I just went out and I sat with him, and he looked at the sky, and he pointed out to me after, I don't know, I can't say how long, I just remember sitting there with him staring up at the sky for ages. And finally, there were these two lines, these two contrails he pointed out. There was nothing else in the sky at all, not a single thing. And it was ominous. And he pointed these two lines, and they were fighter jets that were on patrol. They were one of the 87 documented series of sorties over the Midwest alone through that region. And from that time after, I think that's probably one of the reasons that I probably watched politics so closely even just growing up, is because the news was always on covering these things, as of course we started hitting things in Kabul, as we started hitting things in Baghdad, and then later, even forward, it was one of the reasons that that event just shaping kind of my childhood years is one of the reasons that I would go through the process of applying and then getting accepted, or I should say appointed, before he became governor, Representative Mike Pence's last appointment to West Point, and then leaving there and then eventually doing some contractor work. That's still the hallmark moment that kind of stuck with me. Just that shaped, for a lot of the last of the millennials, like their entire childhood, and with good reason.
0: That's a fantastic perspective. And I'm glad that, Tony, I don't look at you as someone who's young enough to be my son. I look at you as a peer, it is, you're a couple years, 4 years older than my son, but it's interesting, the perspective. My son was 18 months old, and we kept the footage on in the kitchen on whatever all day for weeks, and he was 18 months old, and after a few weeks, he came in the middle of the night, and he was crying, and I said, "Oh, buddy, what's wrong?" And he goes, "The building fall down." That's what he said. And I didn't realize it. He knew it. He recognized that was horrific.
18: There again, the reason that we mark the end of the 90s as September 11th is that there was a fundamental change in the psyche of the American people. There was a really incredible study that was released, I think actually UPenn. And their medical team said that the actual way that the American average, like hormonal measurements, changed subtly on that day. And that happened. That's a documented phenomenon, levels change in societies and people, and they say that there was a general change. There was an actual increase in kind of fear, apprehension. Yeah. Obviously, it makes sense, and that has never really gone down since then. Mm-hmm. Again, that's what closed off our celebration of winning the Cold War. Yeah. I mean, that is a certain aspect and measure of how we really were crippled, immobilized, as was said. And I think that even still, we have not fully recovered as a nation and have split apart further, furthermore.
0: I think we're coming together, though. I really do. I know this sounds crazy. Fetterman's appearance at the GOP convention, that was great. In closing, real quick, I thought the GOP convention was what I said we need to overwhelm the left with: joy, faith, and patriotism. The Democrats, at their convention, tried to fake joy, and it made me realize what a powerful weapon joy is. But theirs is fake. Ours is real. Real quick, 30 seconds. What did you think of the convention?
18: I thought it was fine. I thought that Trump had a lot of good things to say. I thought there were a couple awkward moments. Brandon Gill did a phenomenal job. Oh. Dave McCormick did a phenomenal job. Yep. I was thrilled with a lot of individuals that spoke. I think that it did what it needed to do, which is that it energized some of the base in battleground states.
0: Yep.
18: That right there, that's one of the keys.
0: Yep.
18: And if that can be done, and I think it was, then that would be enough to at least energize things through some of this early ballots. Really needed.
0: All right, brother. Fascinating perspective. Thank you for sharing. Really, really, really something else, man. Tell everybody where they can check out your podcast and your online presence, man.
18: You can find the Tony Kinnett cast over on the Daily Signal, youtube.com/Daily Signal. We'll be there 7 p.m. Eastern. Big show lined up tonight. And as always, my dude, appreciate you having me on.
0: All right. God bless you, brother. We'll talk again soon. Let's take a break and come back. 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

0: One of the most remarkable moments today was I saw this morning a widow at Ground Zero basically going off 25 years later. Let me see how I got it.
1: 25 years after the attacks, we know the...
0: That is the president. That is the president. Hold on one second. I got the widow here. I moved it down where it shouldn't be. I'll just go ahead and do this. Widow. Spot. Sorry about that. Here is a woman whose husband died on 9/11.
2: And my husband, Tom Strada, you are missed more with each year that passes. But how can it be 25 years and still we have no justice for the role that Saudi Arabia played in your murder?
0: Listen to this.
2: Yes. We finally made it into a court and have proved that the Kingdom of Saudi Arabia fomented a rancid culture of anti-American terrorism around the globe and then sent its agents to support the radical Islamist hijackers so they could attack you and all of our loved ones. But for 25 years, administration after administration, including leaders in front of us here today, chose to protect the Saudis instead of standing with the 9/11 families. They withheld evidence. They vetoed JASTA. They broke promises, both public and private. It has been one betrayal after another. President Trump can still change that. Tell the Saudis to stop lying. Tell them that if they want to be friends with the USA, they cannot continue to deny all of this, all of the pain, all of the destruction that we have all been suffering through.
0: Amen.
2: Vice President Vance, thank you for being here today. Please carry that message back. Stand with the families. Stand with the survivors. Stand with Americans. As my husband Tom would have said, that is always the right thing to do.
0: Wow.
2: God bless all of us. God bless America.
0: The reading of the names was so remarkable this year, and many were paying tribute to their loved ones, and it was more impactful than ever this year. And we've got much more on this coming up. Mary Walter's going to join us. She's got a real connection to 9/11 that I think you're going to be amazed by. We have guests all show long about 9/11. And while we're taking a break, how about we all pray together? Does that sound like a good idea? I think it sounds like a good idea. Let's take a break and come back. It's the Rob Carson Show.
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4: A quarter century later, I'm Deborah Valentine, Fox News. Friday marking the 25th anniversary of the 9/11 terror attacks, Fox's Mark Meredith reports from Washington.
5: In New York, Vice President Vance, former presidents, and families of those killed gathered at Ground Zero to pay tribute. We also heard from a 9/11 widow who lost her husband and urged America's leaders to hold those responsible accountable. In Washington, another solemn ceremony as President Trump, War Secretary Pete Hegseth, and former National Security Advisor Condoleezza Rice all honored those killed and at the Pentagon as well as the war on terror.
6: We salute our first responders and law enforcement, and we love them.
5: In Pennsylvania, there was another moving ceremony near Flight 93, a crash. Remember, the passengers had overtaken the hijackers. 25 years later, many families are still grieving and thousands of first responders still battling cancer, all linked to their work.
4: A new exhibition will open today at the 9/11 Memorial and Museum in Manhattan, exploring the legacy and service of 9/11 heroes designed for the next generation. President Trump is promising to make good on a $5,000 dividend payment if Republicans prevail in the midterms. Fox's Jared Halpern has more from the White House.
7: In a Friday afternoon social media post, President Trump says when he says something, he means it, adding the $5,000 dividend will happen because people deserve it. At this week's Republican midterm convention, the president announced a $5,000 dividend payment to every American adult if Republicans hold on to the House and Senate in November. Top Senate Democrat Chuck Schumer calls the plan a bribe to voters, and some Republicans have questioned the price tag, likely to top $1 trillion. President Trump says the dividends could be funded by tariffs and economic growth. At the White House, Jared Halpern, Fox News.
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4: Saudi Arabia is saying they've shut down a major oil pipeline after an attack from Iranian-backed Houthi rebels. Fox's Trey Angst on the USS George Washington aircraft carrier in the Arabian Sea.
12: A U.S. Navy Osprey soars through the skies over the Gulf of Oman, headed toward the CENTCOM area of operation.
13: Last weekend, the aircraft carrier came under Iranian missile attack. The first of three attacks on U.S. warships in the last week alone. In response to the escalation, the United States ramped up strikes on Iranian oil tankers, prompting the IRGC to launch missiles at U.S. forces in Jordan.
12: Almost immediately, jets are scrambled after a threat from Iran is identified. While these sailors remain on alert, watching for threats from Iran to the north and east, they must also look west. Iran-backed Houthi forces are advancing on government-controlled territory in Yemen.
4: Secretary of State Marco Rubio says the U.S. military will continue targeting Iranian oil tanks in retaliation for attacks on American warships in a bid to squeeze Tehran economically. Religious organizations and law enforcement agencies bolstering security ahead of the Jewish High Holy Days, which have begun. Fox's Kristen Goodwin has details.
14: Rosh Hashanah begins at sunset Friday and ends at nightfall on Sunday, meaning head of the year. In Hebrew, it celebrates the Jewish New Year and is the start of a 10-day period of repentance and reflection that culminates with Yom Kippur on September 21st, the holiest day of the Jewish calendar. Jewish organizations, including the Anti-Defamation League, have issued security advisories and partnered with law enforcement to boost safety efforts ahead of the holiday, citing a rise in anti-Semitic incidents. The ADL's Center on Extremism says it's documented 23 terrorist plots or attacks targeting the Jewish community since 2020, with 16 of those incidents occurring in the past 25 months. Kristen Goodwin, Fox News.
4: I'm Deborah Valentine. This is Fox News.
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15: Clear skies overnight tonight and pleasantly cool. We'll drop off into the low 50s with winds out of the northwest at about 10 to 20. For the start of your weekend, look for partly cloudy skies on your Saturday. Highs in the mid to upper 60s. A little breezy out of the northwest at 10 to 25. Down into the mid 40s then Saturday night. And Sunday we'll see more sunshine and highs in the mid 60s. And then some rain comes into the forecast finally as we head into Monday. From the Flag Skywatch Weather Center, I'm Chief Meteorologist Dean Wysocki.
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0: never gets easier. I've never been so emotionally impacted by something 25 years later than I am by this. I love my father. He died 30 years ago, and I do still think of him often. But this moment, this loss was so profound for all of us. And I found myself the last couple of days just, it's like it happened yesterday. It's an odd feeling. It's just remarkable. And the wound isn't healed yet. It's remarkable how long it's taking. Mary Walter, by the way, Mary Walter Radio. We moved your segment a little bit today because I know you have a lot of connections to what happened on 9/11. Let me ask you just personally, how are you feeling? How is this this 25th anniversary? How is it feeling to you? And then I'd like to hear what you were doing on 9/11.
1: Hey, Rob, thanks for having me on. You know what, honestly, maybe I'm a coward. I can't watch it. I disconnect from it. I can't. I just don't. I don't need to. So
0: I know.
1: Yeah, and we went to Ground Zero, I want to say, in September. Probably like November we went down there. And, you know, it was still dusty, and we were watching them take the steel beams out and stuff. And even then, you know, like 2 months later, there's people crying, watching all of this happening, watching the cleanup and everything. It was just so powerful. But I have no need. Friends of ours came from England, and then we went into New York, and they wanted to go to Ground Zero. And I'm like, have at it. I can't go.
0: Wow.
1: I just can't. I can't do it.
0: I've never been able to watch. I've never been able to watch the Flight 93 movie. There's no way. I will never watch that movie. It's just too much. To know that what happened there, the bravery that happened that day, so I can't do that, and I have to limit. There's a song that I play every 10 years now that features a little girl talking about her daddy, and then now 25 years later as an adult, and it's the same person during this song growing out without her father. Jeez.
1: Yeah.
0: So let's talk about your connection. Your uncle was in the lobby of the South Tower when the North Tower fell?
1: Yeah, well, he was in the North Tower when the South Tower fell. Tower fell first. And it's actually my father's first cousin. We always called him uncle, but he was very involved in maintaining the building and worked for the Port Authority, and so his office was there because they maintained the two buildings. And I'll make a long story short because I can also talk to you about the boat rescue as well.
0: Yes.
1: But I'll make a long story short. But so he was, and when the first tower was hit, he immediately went down to the lobby because he was in charge of command. So when the NYPD came in and the fire department came in, he was there. He was part of that command there. And when the South Tower fell, you know, the impact of that blew everyone across the lobby, blown across the lobby. Now, he will tell you, and this is terrible, but when he was standing in the lobby of the North Tower, they could hear and see the bodies, you know, people who were even being pushed out the window, jumping, whatever, you know. But he will tell you, and this was so powerful, and he is dead serious when he says it. He doesn't care what anybody thinks. He said, I saw angels out there. I saw angels with those people.
0: Really? Wow.
1: And he is dead serious about it. And he doesn't care. He doesn't care what anybody's reaction to that is. That is, he said, I know what I saw. But long story short, because
0: it's really comforting. It's really comforting, Mary.
1: Because he knew the construction of the building.
0: Yeah.
1: And he was saved because the firefighter ran across and landed on top of him with all of his protective gear. And so they all survived. He was able to get everyone out because they couldn't go out the regular ways, but he was able to get them out through other corridors, et cetera. And they got out. Long story short, he gets to Battery Park. He gets down to where the boat rescues were happening.
0: Yeah.
1: He said he doesn't remember getting on a boat, but he got on a boat. He gets off the boat. He doesn't know where he is. He just wandered into a bar where everybody's watching this on TV, and he just asked for a glass of water. He said everyone was staring at me because he didn't realize he was just covered head to toe.
0: Yeah. Yeah.
1: And wow. They took him to a hospital. But he was fine. I mean, it's great, you know.
0: It's a miracle.
1: He was physically okay. Yeah, yeah.
0: It's a miracle. You had friends who helped with the boat evacuation.
1: Right. So what people don't realize, and this, it's starting to get some traction now, Tom Hanks actually narrated a very short, like 13-minute documentary on the evacuation of the island of Manhattan. Mm. And they estimated that they rescued 500,000 people in 9 hours off the island, bigger than Dunkirk. And what they did, they put out one call. The Coast Guard put out one call. Now, I live at the Jersey Shore. I'm actually east of Manhattan. We're actually east. But 16 miles is the crow flies. So that night, you know, we smelled the burning. We smelled it all, the smoke, everything. We had it. So, but one call went out. But it went around by word of mouth. So a couple of our neighbors took their boats and went to Lower Manhattan.
0: Wow.
1: And it was amazing. If you watch this documentary, I highly recommend it. I think it's called Boat Lift. It's amazing. It's like 13 minutes long. It's short. They focus on the people who had the big boats and everything like that. But there were people with all size boats. And that's how my uncle got off.
0: Did your uncle...
1: And his daughter, who was in Battery Park, she also was on a boat.
0: Did your uncle suffer any ill effects from Ground Zero?
1: Not that we know of.
0: Okay.
1: My sister-in-law's brother was a police officer. He was in the Bronx, and he went down, he and his partner. And long story short there, too, they both survived by seeking shelter in one of the magazine things. You know, those big metal magazines, the
0: yeah.
1: metal magazines and stuff?
0: Yeah.
1: They broke into one of those, and they survived the collapse of the towers because of that.
0: Unbelievable.
1: And, but he mentally, like, people don't talk about this, you know, they had to come. They have the NYPD is fantastic, and they send someone to your home when something's happened. Like, and he had people who came, but they took his firearms from him. They took his, you know, firearms
0: yeah.
1: because he was not doing well.
0: Yeah,
1: and
0: yeah.
1: long story short, he lost it. Like, he broke with the family. He thought everybody was out to get him.
0: Wow.
1: He was supposed to get some kind of an award because he saved his partner. He wouldn't come back because he said, they're just going to try to make me go back to work. Like, people don't talk about that, and nobody even knows where he is now. Like, he just...
0: Oh, my God.
1: Yeah, it totally broke him. So,
0: You know, Mary, yeah. I mean, think about this. You had 350-plus firefighters. Many of them knew they were going to die.
1: Yep. I don't think they knew when they were first going in. I don't believe that.
0: No, not at first, but there were many afterwards who knew that they probably weren't coming out.
1: Yeah, maybe, yeah.
0: But could you imagine how many, though? I mean, fire companies losing almost all of their members. What a tremendous loss in your life to have dozens of friends die on the same day. You know, did you know anyone who passed that day?
1: There was one guy in our town who did. I know more people who were supposed to be there because I was freaking
0: wow.
1: out all day. Because I know so many people who commute into the city, including my brothers. But for whatever reason... They either were late or they didn't go.
0: I know.
1: And that's why now I always say, like, if I'm hitting, like, the red light in the train and I'm in a rush, I'm like, okay, maybe this is saving me from something. God's putting these obstacles in my path. And I've been that way ever since that day. I will tell you, the road that I live on goes straight up to Sandy Hook. And
0: wow.
1: it was amazing. They got the Jersey barriers. So any cross streets were just blocked off immediately.
0: Yeah.
1: My husband was told his office, because he is a pulmonologist, which is what you need, and an ICU doctor.
0: Yeah.
1: All of the doctor's offices were shut down. They were all called into the hospital. And he was there, I want to say, until 8 o'clock at night. And all day we had nothing but fire trucks and rescue squad trucks from all over just heading north to get to the water. Because bringing the boats in and decontaminating people and things like that. And then, of course, sending equipment. Our fire department went, everybody went. But I'll never forget, my husband came home that night, and I said to him, I said, you know, how'd you guys do? Because they threw everybody out of the hospital. They canceled all the surgeries. If you could walk, they sent you home, because that's the emergency protocol for a lot of casualties.
0: Yeah.
1: And he came home, he said, we didn't have one. No one survived.
0: Oh, my.
1: And he was gutted. He said, we were all just sitting there waiting. And
0: I know. I remember that. There weren't. It was silence at Ground Zero. It was silent. It was unbelievable. Mary, your perspective today is so valuable. And your You're sharing of the angel story. The sharing of the angel story means a lot to all of us. It means it means a lot to me right now. But it means what you've shared with everyone means so much. Thank you for sharing that.
1: Absolutely, and that's the one thing that he made sure to tell everyone.
0: Yes.
1: That when those bodies were falling, when people were dying out there, he said he saw nothing but angels with them.
0: Wow.
1: So, they're real, and this is not a guy who's gonna make, you know, embellish or make stuff up like that. He was dead serious when he, because I heard the story not long after, in October,
0: yeah.
1: And you know, dead serious. So I really wanted to tell that part of the story.
0: You've done a lot today, Mary. Thank you so much for being on the show today. I really appreciate you. I appreciate you as a friend. I appreciate you as a coworker, colleague, and thank you for sharing your stories today. I really appreciate it. God bless you.
1: Well, thank you so much for giving me the opportunity. It really means a lot. God bless you as well, and to everybody today. This should bring us closer and not drive us farther apart.
0: Amen. Amen. Thanks, Mary. We'll talk soon. Let's take a break and come back. This is the Rob Carson Show.
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0: Now, the people who are trying to destroy our country, let me be blunt. The Arab states, the communist states, those countries. Not the democracy, the tiny little democracy with 9 million people. No. Communist China, North Korea, where that inbred is, treats people like they're nothing. These are our enemies.
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4: It is the Rob Carson Show. And it is the 25th anniversary of 9/11. And I mentioned earlier that I did some calculating about how many days it's been since 9/11. I was mistaken, actually. 365 times 25 is 9,125. Someone told me there are leap days involved there, so it's actually like 9,131. But I am sticking by my original 19125. I think it's interesting. It's hard to believe that the emotions can be as raw. I never thought it was possible. Generally, you know, we heal, you know. My mother died in 2021. I miss her every day. I think of her every day. I miss her conversation, her amazing wit. I wish I would have taken advantage of it even more. But, you know, when I go to her graveside, I mourn. And my father is buried next to her, and I mourn. And there's still a hollowness there. But 9/11, it's still raw. It's still raw. And I'm not sure. Obviously, it's empathy because we could have been there. You know, there, but by the grace of God, go I. But we realize the depths of cruelty man is. Is willing to, the acts of cruelty man is willing to commit. Now, of course, we've seen the Holocaust, and of course, and over the centuries, obviously, through dictatorial regimes, Stalin, Mao, Hitler, all socialists and communists, by the way, all leftists, they have committed tremendous acts of horror. The Tiananmen Square was maybe 10,000 students killed that day, October the 7th. The same people who danced in the streets on 9/11 either committed the act of raiding Israel or celebrated it. So it is a deep and resounding evil that still exists and must be extinguished. It's time to extinguish radical Islam. It's time to drive it from our shores. Here is one of the readers at the 9/11 Memorial in New York City today.
5: And my aunt, Lisa Marie Terry. For 25 years, the deep state has hidden the truth about what happened that day 25 years ago. President Trump, you're our last hope. Release the unredacted files that implicate Saudi Arabia while what's left of the victims' families are still alive to see it.
4: I've heard that numerous times today. I remember in 2001, I said that Saudi Arabia's number one export was terrorism. Because so many of the terrorists were Saudis. I think they owe us something, don't you? They know it's at least an explanation. At least an explanation. I want to play a couple of sound clips. One that was quite profound, not related to 9/11. It was last night, RFK Jr. delivered what I consider to be a historic speech. I mean, it was... I sat there slack-jawed and watched the speech. I posted on my Rumble channel at Rob Carson Show in its entirety. I think he did a 25-minute speech. And I wanted you to hear him and what the Democrat Party has become and what it used to be. These are unbelievable words.
6: Democrats condemned meritocracy. Democrats condemned meritocracy openly. And celebrated mediocrity. The Democratic Party became the party of elites, labeling working Americans as deplorables.

0: Democrats cultivated deep ties with big pharma, big tech, big ag, big food, big insurance, and the mainstream media. They embraced policies that divided Americans along racial lines. They abolished my uncle's physical fitness test because they said that competition was bad for children. The Democrats abandoned all of these values and all of their traditional values, offering Americans only one policy, the one policy that they stood for, the unbridled, sociopathic, and blind hatred of a single man, Donald J. Trump. And they were so confident that Trump hatred alone was sufficient to win elections that they abandoned accountability and made our government a predatory organism of monumental incompetence and corruption.
1: Wow. Wow.
0: The Democrats dismantled the public integrity safeguards and opened the floodgates to thieves and fraudsters who fleeced the American medical regulatory agencies for $100 billion annually during every year of the Biden administration. They somehow lost 360,000 children, and they turned our federal government into the biggest child trafficking operation in world history.
1: Sickening.
0: The Democratic Party, in short, lost its way. I mourn the fact that neither my father nor my uncle would recognize the Democratic Party of today.
1: It was a brilliant speech. By the way, Democrat counter convention in Dallas drew about 120 people. They all had offensive and awful signs. It was low energy, and they're going to get their asses kicked in the midterms. Yeah, I said it. They are nothing good to offer. The Democrat Party must be reinvented or disappear into the dustbin of history. Coming up, National Fallen Firefighters Foundation CEO.
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7: A quarter century later, I'm Deborah Valentine, Fox News. 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
8: In New York, Vice President Vance, former presidents, and families of those killed gathered at Ground Zero to pay tribute. We also heard from a 9/11 widow who lost her husband and urged America's leaders to hold those responsible accountable. In Washington, another solemn ceremony as President Trump, War Secretary Pete Hegseth, and former National Security Advisor Condoleezza Rice all honored those killed and at the Pentagon as well as the War on Terror.
9: We salute our first responders and law enforcement, and we love them.
8: In Pennsylvania, there was another moving ceremony near Flight 93, a crash. Remember, the passengers had overtaken the hijackers. 25 years later, many families are still grieving, and thousands of first responders still battling cancer, all linked to their work.
7: A new exhibition will open today at the 9/11 Memorial and Museum in Manhattan, exploring the legacy and service of 9/11 heroes designed for the next generation. President Trump is promising to make good on a $5,000 dividend payment if Republicans prevail in the midterms. Fox's Jared Halpern has more from the White House.
10: In a Friday afternoon social media post, President Trump says when he says something, he means it, adding the $5,000 dividend will happen because people deserve it. At this week's Republican midterm convention, the president announced a $5,000 dividend payment to every American adult if Republicans hold on to the House and Senate in November. Top Senate Democrat Chuck Schumer calls the plan a bribe to voters, and some Republicans have questioned the price tag, likely to top $1 trillion. President Trump says the dividends could be funded by tariffs and economic growth. At the White House, Jared Halpern, Fox News.
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16: Clear skies overnight tonight and pleasantly cool. We'll drop off into the low 50s with winds out of the northwest at about 10 to 20. For the start of your weekend, look for partly cloudy skies on your Saturday. Highs in the mid to upper 60s. A little breezy out of the northwest at 10 to 25. Down into the mid 40s then Saturday night and Sunday we'll see more sunshine and highs in the mid 60s. And then some rain comes into the forecast finally as we head into Monday. From the Flag Skywatch Weather Center, I'm Chief Meteorologist Dean Wysocki.
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18: This just in, you are looking at obviously a very disturbing live shot there. That is the World Trade Center, and we have unconfirmed reports this morning that a plane has crashed into one of the towers of the World Trade Center.
19: There is a major incident in Lower Manhattan.
20: We just got a report in that there's been some sort of explosion at the World Trade Center in New York City.
21: Apparently, a plane has just crashed into the World Trade Center.
22: We understand that a plane has crashed into the World Trade Center.
23: We have serious news of a major possible air crash in the United States.
24: Just a few moments ago, something believed to be a plane crashed into the South Tower of the World Trade Center. We have no idea what it was. It was a tremendous boom.
1: Wow. It is 25 years since 9/11. It's remarkable to be at an age where you can remember something so clearly so long ago. Joining us to talk about this and remember the event and the people who lost their lives, Victor Stagnaro, CEO of the National Fallen Firefighters Foundation, meeting him for the first time on camera. How you doing, brother?
25: I'm doing really well. Thanks for having me.
1: I do not hear. Oh, hold on. You're there?
25: I am here, yes.
1: Okay, brother.
25: You cannot hear me?
1: Yes, sir, I can. I apologize. First of all, welcome to the show. Let me ask you first and foremost, before we get into your organization, where were you on 9/11, and how are you connected to it?
25: So I was on duty as an assistant chief in Prince George's County, Maryland. Yeah. It's a fire department, just a suburb of Washington, D.C. Oh, yeah. That day, we had a brand new chief that was supposed to be sworn in that day. And as the events unfolded, of course, that event was canceled. And we really began to prepare for what we thought would be many more terrorist attacks on our areas. And of course, we sent crews out to the Pentagon.
1: Yeah.
25: And the former chief with whom I had worked very closely with, Chief Ron Sarnicky, just 3 months prior had become the executive director of the National Fallen Firefighters Foundation. And I had volunteered with the foundation for several years, even before he became the executive director. And he knew that we needed to be in New York to support those families and support that department. So the day after, we assembled a team and we were able to be in New York and working with the Counseling Service Unit, with the Fire Department of New York City. And we've been there ever since, supporting their Counseling Service Unit and continuing to support them and their families after all this tragedy.
1: Well, I'm quite familiar with Puget County. I live in the D.C. area. I lived here for a dozen years and then moved to Kansas City for 10, and I'm back in the area. So I'm quite familiar with it. You know, not a lot of time is focused on what happened in Washington, D.C. or Shanksville, Pennsylvania. But I moved here 3 years after 9/11. What was it like that day as a first responder? I find it amazing that first responders, your first thought is fear is not an option. You have a job to do. Tell me about that.
25: Yeah, I think a lot of it goes back to our training. You know, we just revert back to that mode of preparing and managing emergencies. And that's exactly what happened. The acting chief, who had not yet been sworn in, called everybody back to, and we doubled our numbers of crews. We knew we would be supporting the Pentagon and efforts, and we were trying to think about, well, what might come next? You know, is there going to be, you know, some sort of a hazmat related event? Yeah. Is there, you know, what's coming next? So our bomb squads, our hazmat teams, we all just ramped up and we opened up our emergency operations center, thinking that, you know, things are just probably going to get worse before they get better, and just trying to prepare the best we could so we could serve our communities.
1: I can't imagine what a firefighter goes through when they have to arrive on the scene of an accident or something this horrific. I mean, we forget it. We don't notice this. We think about PTSD when it comes to you know, our soldiers, but an event like this, I can't not imagine, you know, finding human remains, seeing people horrifically injured, and even with your training, that has to be a lot to deal with as a human being.
25: There's a, you know, we firefighters are a very resilient group, but you're 100% correct. You know, we have done a lot of research over the years. Even as we were supporting the Counseling Service Unit for the FDNY, we began to acknowledge the fact that we really need clinicians that are culturally competent to deal with what firefighters are seeing.
1: Yeah.
25: What we learned from New York was they brought in clinicians to help support, and then the clinicians couldn't handle what the firefighters were telling them.
1: Oh, brother.
25: So it's absolutely horrific. And you're right. I mean, when you think about those FDNY members as well as those firefighters that responded to the Pentagon and to Shanksville, Pennsylvania, you know, at New York, at the World Trade Centers, people were throwing themselves off the building.
1: I know.
25: And this is what the firefighters were facing. And so, yes, you can see the fear in their faces as you look back to some of the videos. But, you know, they had such a tremendous devotion to duty and responsibility that they didn't cower back. They pushed it aside and went forward. And that's what we want to recognize, you know, on this particular day. And the fact that there are firefighters still today that are willing to do the same.
1: I just find it remarkable that people still do it. People, there are men, largely men, but women as well, who are willing to sign up to be not only firefighters but EMTs. State troopers. I mean, I can go on and on. Police who encounter the worst of the worst possible horrors you could possibly imagine, particularly after 9/11. And they still say, I want to do this for a living. What is within a person who would become a firefighter as a life career?
25: Yeah, well, there's lots of tongue-in-cheek type of comments, but at the end of the day, it's about supporting people. It's about being there and having the knowledge and understanding of how to bring the extraordinarily chaotic moment to bring some organization to it, and the reward of knowing that you're helping people.
1: Yes,
25: at the end of the day, that's the devotion to duty that pushes us forward, that commitment, and then just I think there's a lot to be said for you walk into a firehouse today, and those firefighters, they're extraordinarily competent. Yeah. The amount of knowledge they have to have, whether it's responding to a vehicle accident, a burning building, a hazardous materials incident, all types of different hazards. And what we expect out of our firefighters is it's pretty extraordinary when you stop and think about it.
1: Now, Victor, can we take a break here real quick and come back on the other side of the break? I've got much more I want to talk about 9/11 and also about firefighters in general. 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
9: How about no?
1: Yes, how about no? It is a Rob Carson Show. It's 9-11, 25 years later, and I have used the analogy my father, when he spoke of Pearl Harbor, and my English teacher in eighth grade, Mr. Ballantyne, Gene Ballantyne was his name. He was at Pearl Harbor when it happened, and both of them would just do the 1,000-yard stare. And I was born 25 years after Pearl Harbor, which is kind of interesting. But it was still as strong with them. And the memories of 9/11 are still the wound has not been healed. And it's got to be particularly difficult for firefighters, particularly those who were serving on 9/11. Victor Stagnaro is the CEO of the National Fallen Firefighters Foundation. 343 firefighters, and many of them knew they were going to die when they went out of those buildings. Do you suppose?
25: Oh yeah, there's no question. I think if you look at the footage from that day, you could see it in their eyes. They knew that their likelihood of coming out alive was not very good. And you know, years later, I was having dinner with a group of FDNY members, and it was right around the time there was if you remember in Japan, there was the meltdown of a nuclear facility, and they were looking for firefighters to enter, and somebody said, you know, I don't know who would do that today. These FDNY members looked at each other and they said, I know 343 of them that would.
1: I know.
25: And and so yeah, it is a tremendously courageous thing to think about the fact that, you know, they made that decision when they raised their right hand and took an oath.
1: Yeah.
25: That's when they made the decision that, you know, whatever comes my way, I will perform my duties to the best of my ability, and that's why it's important to recognize them and remember that valor from that particular day.
1: Did you find that the treatment of firefighters much more respectful, much more reverent since 9/11?
25: You know, immediately after 9/11, there was a tremendous outpouring of support for the fire service and for firefighters across the country. You know, myself, still in Prince George's County, Maryland, when, you know, we'd go to a grocery store, or I remember when football started up and we were doing our, you know, we had a command team that would support the football games, and people would stop us and thank us for, you know, for the work that we did. But you know, we did a documentary about 5 years ago at the 20-year commemoration of 9/11, and one of the firefighters he said about 6-8 months after 9/11, they were responding on a call, and the driver, the engineer, made a turn, and one of the people in the car flipped him the bird.
1: Wow.
25: And he said, "Yep, things are back to normal now."
1: Unbelievable.
25: And we, you know, a dark humor of the fire service, but you know, that has faded, I think. But I think there's still a large level of respect.
1: Well, I think there is. I'll just tell you real quick. There's a fire truck came out to my apartment when I first moved to this new apartment here, and I ran up to Dunkin' and I bought a dozen donuts. And I'm not saying the firefighters eat donuts. What I just thought it was enough. So I got there, and they did, I don't know what they're working on. And I just opened the window was open, so I just set them on the passenger seat in the front of the rig, and I walked up to the fourth floor, and I looked down, and these guys come out and they open the door and look dumbfounded, and I said, hey, and they looked up and said, thank you.
9: Oh, my gosh. That's fantastic.
10: Who are you? I do that every once in a while. I'll go to go by a fire station, and they always don't know what the hell to think of me. They're like, who's this guy bringing us bagels? Who's this guy bringing us donuts? I do. Because, you know, they are willing to pull my ass out of a burning car, wouldn't think twice about it. The least I could do is express my appreciation for what they do for a living. What do you guys do, though, for the families of firefighters who've lost in the Call of Duty? How do you help them out? What does your organization do for them in general?
25: Yeah, well, our mission is to honor every firefighter that dies in line of duty. One of the ways in which we do that is we host the National Memorial. It's in Emmitsburg, Maryland. It's the home of the United States Fire Administration and the National Emergency Training Center. And so every first Sunday in May, we host that memorial, and we cover the costs for the immediate family to come to that memorial so that the nation can pause and express its gratitude for the sacrifices of that family and that firefighter.
10: Would you mind if I came up this May from the D.C. area? I'd love to come up.
25: Of course. We'd be honored to have you there. Yes, yeah, well, for sure. Yes.
10: We'll stay in touch.
25: That would be fantastic. We'd love for it to have you there see what we do. And, you know, and when those families come forward, so we'll have a candlelight service the night before, and then on Sunday, on Saturday night's the candlelight service. On Sunday morning, we have the National Memorial. Wow. And those families, each firefighter's name is called. The families come forward. They receive a flag that's been flown over the United States Capitol, and as well as the National Memorial for Fallen Firefighters. And I'll tell you, you know, our honor guards come together, and they fold those flags with just an extraordinary amount of care. Yes, every flag is perfectly folded. It gets inspected. If it's not perfect, it goes back. So we make sure that we honor those fallen firefighters every year, and then we do scholarships, kids camps, all kinds of things.
10: Well, listen, we got to run, Victor Stagner. I appreciate you, and I will be there, brother. As long as I live here, I'll come up every May. I'll promote it. Can't guarantee I can bring donuts for everybody, but you know, I'll do my level best. and brother,
25: hey, thanks for your support. Thanks for the way you look out for firefighters and care for them. And we'd love to have you come up to Emmitsburg. And witness what we do.
10: I would be honored, and I know this is a day of heavy hearts for many firefighters, and I just wish you the best. God bless you and your brothers in arms. Appreciate you.
25: Thanks so much. Thank you, Rob. Appreciate you.
10: Let's take a break. 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Make it a favorite on your browser. We'll take a break and come back. 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

0: So, former Air Force Lieutenant Heather Lucky Penny was one of the military members that jumped in an F-16 on 9/11 in Washington, D.C. to protect the Capitol. Her plane was called up so quickly, it was not armed, so she knew it was going to be a suicide mission. If she had to take a plane down, she would have to hit the plane. Here she is.
1: We knew what the target would be. It would be an airliner full of innocent Americans, but we didn't have any live missiles. We had no real weapons on board, so we knew that this would be a suicide mission.
0: What?
1: And if we were to take down an airliner, we would have to ram our jets into the aircraft. And so as I was zipping my G-suit up, Sass says to me, "I'll take the cockpit." So his plan was he would fly his jet into the cockpit to take out the terrorists and the flight controls, and that I would ram my jet into the tail of the aircraft.
0: Wow.
1: We had to assume that the White House, that Congress, our most cherished national institutions, the foundational bedrock of our democracy, would be the next target. We had to assume that. We did not know that 93 had crashed. We did not know that the passengers had already done the job. In many ways, I feel like a mission failure.
0: No, not at all.
1: Not only because our nation lacked the imagination, we weren't sitting alert, we didn't have live weapons, and frankly, we were too late.
0: That is not, I'm sorry that she feels that way. Because she was 26 years old at the time, and she was prepared. She was prepared to give her life. I mean, deliberately, give her life to save lives. And we just talked about firefighters. Hey. I'm just so glad we have people like this among us. I'm just so glad we do. 343 firefighters. And a 26-year-old woman, very young woman, gets in an F-16 and says, "I'm zipping up my suit. I'm prepared to take down an airliner and end my life." My God, amazing, amazing day. Let's take a break and come back. Final hour of the Rob Carson Show, 9/11 special. Don't go anywhere.
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3: The nation remembers. I'm Roxanne Evans, Fox News. The 25th anniversary of the 9/11 terror attacks was observed Friday in New York City. Fox's Tanya J. Powers in Manhattan.
4: The names of almost 3,000 people whose lives were lost on September 11th, 2001, have been read at Ground Zero, along with 7 moments of silence. Family members, survivors, first responders, and others gathered on the plaza at the 9/11 memorial for the somber ceremony that included music from the Brooklyn Youth Chorus, cellist Yo-Yo Ma, and singer Jennifer Nettles. Security was tight as the event was attended by many dignitaries, including 4 former presidents, Vice President J.D. Vance, and other current and former elected officials. At Ground Zero in Lower Manhattan, Tanya J. Powers, Fox News.
3: And President Trump marked the 25th anniversary of the 9/11 attacks as we're at war with Iran. Fox's Jared Halperin has more from the White House.
5: 25 years after the September 11th terror attacks, President Trump says the nation will never forget.
6: That's why we fight today. We don't have a choice. There can only be victory. We fight hard. We fight to win.
5: Speaking at a memorial service at the Pentagon, the president saluted the victims killed and service members he says are working right now to ensure the world's number one sponsor of terror, Iran, will never have a nuclear weapon. Vice President J.D. Vance attended the service at the World Trade Center site in Lower Manhattan. At the White House, Jared Halpern, Fox News.
3: And a family in Kissimmee, Florida has built their own 9/11 memorial in their front yard. Kathy Reedy and her family placed 2,900 77 American flags to honor each of the lives lost that day in 2001. Reedy said it was an effort from the heart. One of those flags is for Reedy's cousin, Michael Horn, who died in the collapse of the North Tower of the World Trade Center. 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
3: In Shanksville, Pennsylvania, the heroes of Flight 93 are remembered. Fox's Alexis McAdams.
10: For a lot of these families, they haven't been back out here to this field in Shanksville, Pennsylvania for a while because each time they come back, it's a reminder of what they lost that day. But they know it's so important to reflect on those 40 heroic people who did everything they could to fight back against the terrorists on Flight 93 and lost their lives in that field during the crash. We checked in with some of the family members who say it never gets easier.
11: They were businessmen and grandparents and people in retail and pilots and students. But in a moment's notice, they had to stand up. They had to become those Minutemen, to fight evil that was put in front of them.
3: Homeland Security Secretary Mark Wayne Mullen spoke about 9/11.
12: When I was fortunate enough to run our own companies, I would say if we take care of the pennies, the dollars will take care of themselves. If we take care of the small criminals, they'll never become large criminals. And those large criminals will never turn into terrorists.
3: The Department of Homeland Security was founded in 2002 in response to the September 11th terrorist attacks.
13: Inside the plaza, you'll find multiple artifacts from 9/11, including steel pieces from the World Trade Center, North Tower stones from the facade of the Pentagon. There's a Trident column stands at the head of the plaza as a symbol of America. Across the way, it's juxtaposed by a heavily deformed beam at the opposite end of the plaza that symbolizes destruction of that day.
12: We talk about a zero failed mission. It's because no matter how big or how small that lead might be, or that phone call that needs to be returned, we're going to do it because we don't know what that will go to next. We can't afford to miss one opportunity to prevent it from happening again.
13: The Homeland Security Act of 2002 created the department, which we now know as Homeland Security.
3: Fox's David Spunt. I'm Roxanne Evans. This is Fox News.
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16: 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Clear skies overnight tonight and pleasantly cool. We'll drop off into the low 50s with winds out of the northwest at about 10 to 20. For the start of your weekend, look for partly cloudy skies on your Saturday. Highs in the mid to upper 60s. A little breezy out of the northwest at 10 to 25. Down into the mid 40s then Saturday night. And Sunday we'll see more sunshine and highs in the mid 60s. And then some rain comes into the forecast finally as we head into Monday. From the Flag Skywatch Weather Center, I'm Chief Meteorologist Dean Wysocki.
17: Saturday, September 12th, 2026. I'm Jared Halpert. It is 52 days until the midterm elections, and some congressional district maps are still not settled.
18: Some states, they allow the mid-decade redistricting between the census findings. Others of them say, no, you got to stay pegged to the census. So I think there's more litigation to come.
19: I'm Tanya J. Powers. A lot of focus has been on the 25th anniversary of the terror attacks of September 11th, 2001. The milestone has brought forth many stories and feelings. Among them, grief.
20: Partially, it's just allowing yourself to feel what you feel. Sometimes it's not going to be pretty, but also grieving authentically is allowing yourself to find moments of joy, even if it's for a speck of time.
19: This is the Fox News Rundown from Washington.
17: Republicans gathered in Dallas this week for the party's first ever midterm convention. President Trump leading a pledge from his supporters to get out the vote.
21: I pledge to the greatest president in the history of the United States that loves us so much he can't even breathe. Will go out with my family, my friends. I'll do it anyway.
17: But as Republicans were kicking off the home stretch of the midterm campaign season, justices at the U.S. Supreme Court were still trying to figure out which congressional district is which with a pair of emergency filings from Missouri lawmakers.
18: And that's just one of the cases dealing with things that could impact the midterms. But Missouri had a redistricting that was done. It turned out to be in favor of Republicans. Well, then there were challenges to the way that it was done. Can it happen midterm? Were the correct procedures followed?
17: Shannon Bream is Fox News chief legal affairs correspondent, the anchor of Fox News Sunday and host of the Livin' the Bream podcast. She says all the mid-decade redistricting this past year is likely to add an election-focused docket at the U.S. Supreme Court.
18: And this legal challenge came through. Well, Missouri's Supreme Court, their state Supreme Court, said, nope, you got to go back to the old maps. Well, then the fight, you know, ratchets up to the Supreme Court. And essentially, the Supreme Court, after all of this back and forth, has said, listen, you got to go back. We're not going to stay this decision. You want us to stay with some of the back and forth. And so while they haven't decided on the merits, they're not going to grant a stay right now. So now this goes back to another court that is going to keep fighting over it. But for now, the Supreme Court says we are not involved. We're not going to give you a stay. And that essentially means we're telling you to use the old maps before the redrawing.
17: Because the election is in 7 weeks. Mm-hmm. Is this set? The Supreme Court turning these two appeals away, does that kind of settle this issue at least? Is 2026 is concerned, or is there still a potential that this is coming back in the final weeks?
18: Yeah, I mean, it's possible, because now what the Supreme Court is saying is, like, we're not going to get involved while the lower courts are still figuring this out. Now, if you get a decision on the merits from the Eighth Circuit, I think it is, it's got this thing now, then you could potentially, whoever loses that, could run back to the Supreme Court. But in a number of states, they're already mailing out election ballots. I mean, there are places that start voting in September. So it's of the essence. Time is of the essence. But the court has said, for now, until this gets played out with the lower courts, we're out.
17: How big a role is the Supreme Court going to have to play in a lot of these redistricting challenges before 2028? Are they going to consider again this idea of purely political gerrymandering versus some of the restrictions that have been placed on gerrymandering or redistricting that has been based on racial lines? In other words, is being a Republican in a heavily Democratic state a protected class, right? I mean, that's the question.
18: And that's the thing, is that they've if, you know, in the past there's been a lot of leeway for redistricting done on political grounds, you've got to stay away from things that are overtly discriminatory when you talk about things like race. But even that has been, you know, litigated very recently at the court. And so I wouldn't be surprised if we get more of this, because some of what started cooking up over the last 12 months involves things that will play out in some states in the future, their next election, or, you know, it's going to be part of their legislative session next year. So I think that these legal battles could end up back at the Supreme Court before 28 for sure. They've got some other things to tackle that aren't dealing with redistricting, but still could impact the midterms. But I don't think this redistricting stuff is over. I mean, it went from zero to 100 very quickly when the states tried to cancel each other out in so many different places. And the thing is, states have got a lot of leeway. I mean, the Constitution gives them the authority to, you know, oversee how they conduct their elections. And it is different. You've got 50 laboratories of democracy. So some states, they allow the mid-decade redistricting between the census findings. Others of them say, no, you got to stay pegged to the census. So I think there's more litigation to come.
17: It'll be interesting to see, because to your point, the Supreme Court is being asked to weigh in on a lot of cases really fast. They have come in at a blistering pace. Staying with this midterm convention that Republicans put forward, Republicans you're talking with, do they view this as a success? Is this going to be the new normal now to have a convention not every 4 years, but every two?
18: Because there were definitely differing opinions on how this thing went. Now, some say the president needed to do this. The GOP feels like he's their best campaigner. Get him out there. He loves campaign mode. He's great with these big crowds, and they did show up. And a lot of the, you know, everyday Americans who were there said, this is great. I think it's going to wake people up and jolt them into remembering we've got these midterms. But, you know, it's always an extremely heavy lift for the president in power, Democrat or Republican, especially when the economy is not good. So, you know, there were some things that made a lot of headlines when the president's talking about paying out $5,000 to every adult American if the GOP holds the House and Senate. That sparks headlines. That gets people talking when he talks about some kind of refund that has to do with overpayment for Obamacare and health care. That gets headlines, too. So they want to change the conversation. And they found Republicans feel like a good cudgel or issue for them on this whole DSA socialism stuff. So they feel like the convention was good for raising those stories to a more, you know, headline-making level, they hope.
17: You talk about that $5,000 dividend. That has gotten a lot of attention, and it sounds like it caught a lot of even Republicans off guard. And we've seen a little bit of pushback from some of these more fiscally minded Republicans.
18: And they're saying, okay, are Republicans the fiscal conservatives? Or are we done with that? Is that not part of our party platform or our party, you know, vibe or brand anymore? And I thought it was interesting, Senator Ted Cruz, who obviously, you know, in the past, he's been a rival of President Trump, but they work together well on a lot of things, and he's been very supportive. They are of each other. But when he was asked about it, you know, he was asked, hey, does it sound like buying votes? And he was like, well, kind of, but Democrats do it all the time. They make kinds of promises. And, you know, for the, you know, the price tag that is estimated to be north of $1 trillion if this actually happened, you know, Cruz said, well, the argument is essentially that if Democrats take the House and Senate, he said it's going to cost a lot more than that to the American pocketbook. So, you know, he's kind of, it almost sounds like the lesser of the two evils. But the fact is, you and I both know there's not a single analyst I can see in the mainstream who says Republicans are going to hold the House and the Senate. So it may be an expensive promise, but a very long shot one that the White House doesn't have to figure out how to pay for.
17: Perhaps that is a good way to look at it. And let's talk about that, because I was struck that this was a convention in Dallas, in Texas, which has become, I think, to the surprise of a lot of people, sort of the battleground state, not just for the U.S. Senate, but for the governor's race and even some of these redrawn House races that were intended to give Republicans an advantage that may not be as big an advantage as we thought. How concerned are Republicans about the James Tallarico-Ken Paxton matchup?
18: Yeah, very. I'm sure the Republicans you talk to, same thing. Very worried about this. They've had to spend a lot of money there that they feel like we shouldn't be spending that in Texas. We should be able to put this in some of these other tighter races, help Susan Collins in Maine and other places. But finally now, there is more money that has been unleashed by some of these super PACs, by the president, what he's got in his coffers to help spend down there for Paxton. Because I hear from a lot of folks in Texas who say they don't see Paxton ads. They see Tallarico all the time. They're very concerned that in some way Paxton World thinks that, well, it's a red state, we're going to glide to victory. But they say, listen, it's millions of dollars a week to be on the air in television markets there in Texas. And it's a huge state. It's a lot of money.
17: It's a lot of media markets. It is
18: a lot of media markets.
17: Like its own country. It is very expensive to run statewide in Texas.
18: It is. So money coming in from different super PACs, the Senate, you know, you've got Senate Majority Leader Thune talking about the money they're pouring in, the president now pouring in money. So is it too little, too late? I don't know. I mean, they've threatened before Beto O'Rourke, which didn't come as close to Senator Ted Cruz as they had, you know, Democrats had argued he would. But it feels like there's a shift down there. And the president is not on the ticket this year for, you know, generating that red wave or that red base. So, Texas has got Republicans very concerned.
17: President Trump says he is going to make as many trips down to Texas as it takes to get Ken Paxton over the finish line. And it's another compelling story in sort of the hold that President Trump, the influence that President Trump has on the Republican Party, given that it is Ken Paxton and not the incumbent John Cornyn who got the president's endorsement in that primary.
18: Yeah, and that was, you know, this is one of those things that the president likes to talk about, his endorsements and how well they've done. And they really have in primaries. He's had only a couple of surprises there that haven't gone well. But it's really the general that matters, that, you know, there's been a lot of consternation among Senate GOP leadership and others who have said, listen, Cornyn was one of our strongest members. He was in leadership here. He may not have voted with you on everything, but he was a solid, you know, Republican vote. And he was a fantastic fundraiser. So not only have you lost the fundraising prowess that he had there in Texas, which helped, you know, races across the country. He was a guy that, yes, he and the president got sideways on a few things, but he was going to be a reliable vote for nearly anything the president wanted to get done. So there's a lot of frustration with Republicans feeling like they've been saddled with a less than ideal candidate in Texas, and it could cost them control of the Senate.
17: It will be a fascinating race to watch over the next 7.5 weeks. This week marked the 25th anniversary of the September 11th attacks. And obviously, a lot of remembrances. It has been notable to see how the country has changed, how the world has changed in those 25 years. But there is one question out there that I get a lot, and I don't have a great answer. So I wanted to put it to your legal mind. And that is why there have been so few convictions, so few even trials of the accused masterminds like Khalid Sheikh Mohammed. Guantanamo Bay is still open, but it's in sort of a gray zone with how these trials are moving forward. Where does Guantanamo stand? Where do these tribunals stand and these prosecutions stand?
18: And there are very few things I've ever covered that have had this much litigation going on for decades now, with a lot of it being unresolved. I mean, KSM, the last that I heard, they're setting the trial for June of 2028. That is so incredibly insulting to these families that we've gotten to this point. It's so unfair to them. Not that it's going to bring their loved ones back, but some level of accountability for the guy, as you said, is supposed to be the mastermind of this whole thing. And I spent a lot of time talking to Andy McCarthy about this, one of our colleagues. He's tried a number of high profile terrorism cases. And, you know, he explains what's going on. You remember in the days and weeks and months after 9/11, we were on war footing. It was trying to get information, trying to save more lives. And so the interrogations were very, very aggressive. A lot of folks would argue illegal, but some of that means that the information we got from these guys like KSM has been ruled inadmissible in courts. So when you're trying to feel like you're on war footing, we're dealing with terrorism, it's the aftermath of 9/11, the administration is all about getting information that's going to save more lives, that's going to stop more of these attacks. It's not the same way you would handle something something if you're like, well, we got to build a case. We got to think about the legal framework against this guy. So it was about saving lives in the moment, but it means the evidence and a lot of the stuff that we got from him and from others who were involved is not admissible in court. And that's really slowed this whole thing down. I can just only pray and hope for these families that they get some measure of justice, courtroom justice at some point, though it won't bring their loved ones back.
17: How has national security law changed over the last 25 years? There are still to this day conversations about what's that balance between security and civil liberties.
18: Yeah. And we got the Patriot Act. We got Department of Homeland Security. I mean, all of these things were massive changes in American society and the way that we handle things. And you and I see, and we cover so many times on Capitol Hill, these debates about FISA and about getting information and surveillance against bad guys, against foreign threats. But how does that stand up with possibly sweeping up Americans' information? And so FISA has been a knockdown, drag out fight, getting renewals, fighting over how it will have to change. So just the collection of information and the balancing of that, the civil liberties against getting bad guys, has not been an easy conversation in D.C.
17: I imagine Sunday is a big midterm focus for you. I'm curious, as you kind of have guests on, and I'm curious to hear who you have this Sunday, but when is that focus changed to 2020?

0: Us more, and yeah, you'll see how he answered the 28 question on Sunday.
1: Couple of potential 2028ers on
0: Yeah.
1: that list. So I look forward. Shannon Bream, as always, appreciate your time. We will see you Sunday on Fox News Sunday.
0: Thank you, Jared.
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10: That's another first down. 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

0: 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I'll be at Kingpins Monday, September 14th from 3 to 5. 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
2: Here's a look inside the Beltway. I'm Jeff Manosso. The head of the Smithsonian Institute is stepping down this year. Amid tensions with the Trump administration, Smithsonian Secretary Lonnie Bunch says he'll step down at the end of the year, saying he's leaving with very mixed emotions and heartfelt gratitude. He's led the Smithsonian, which operates dozens of museums, libraries, and research facilities since 2019. But Smithsonian leadership has faced criticism from President Trump, who's accused the museums of promoting radical transformation of society. Chief Justice John Roberts, who serves as Chancellor of the Smithsonian, praised Bunch, saying he's pursued excellence in the telling of our nation's history. The attorney for Lindsey Clancy wants President Trump to step into the high-profile case, saying he'd like President Trump to consider a pardon for Clancy, the former Massachusetts mom who admits to killing her three young children. A murder trial for Clancy ended in a mistrial last week after jurors failed to reach a verdict. The defense team says Clancy was suffering from postpartum psychosis when she strangled her children and attempted suicide. She's expected to be retried at a later date. A presidential pardon would not carry legal weight. Presidents can only grant clemency for federal crimes. Clancy is charged with state offenses. For the Fox News Rundown, I'm Jeff Manosso.
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6: Remembers. I'm Roxanne Evans, Fox News. The 25th anniversary of the 9/11 terror attacks was observed Friday in New York City. Fox's Tanya J. Powers in Manhattan.
7: The names of almost 3,000 people whose lives were lost on September 11th, 2001 have been read at Ground Zero, along with 7 moments of silence. Family members, survivors, first responders, and others gathered on the plaza at the 9/11 memorial for the somber ceremony that included music from the Brooklyn Youth Chorus, cellist Yo-Yo Ma, and singer Jennifer Nettles. Security was tight as the event was attended by many dignitaries, including 4 former presidents, Vice President J.D. Vance, and other current and former elected officials. At Ground Zero in Lower Manhattan, Tanya J. Powers, Fox News.
6: And President Trump marked the 25th anniversary of the 9/11 attacks as we're at war with Iran. Fox's Jared Halperin has more from the White House.
8: 25 years after the September 11th terror attacks, President Trump says the nation will never forget.
9: That's why we fight today. We don't have a choice. There can only be victory. We fight hard. We fight to win.
8: Speaking at a memorial service at the Pentagon, the president saluted the victims killed and service members he says are working right now to ensure the world's number one sponsor of terror, Iran, will never have a nuclear weapon. happen. Vice President J.D. Vance attended the service at the World Trade Center site in Lower Manhattan. At the White House, Jared Halpern, Fox News.
6: And a family in Kissimmee, Florida, has built their own 9/11 memorial in their front yard. Kathy Reedy and her family placed 2,977 American flags to honor each of the lives lost that day in 2001. Reedy said it was an effort from the heart. One of those flags is for Reedy's cousin, Michael Horn, who died in the collapse of the North Tower of the World Trade Center. 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
13: Clear skies overnight tonight and pleasantly cool. We'll drop off into the low 50s with winds out of the northwest at about 10 to 20. For the start of your weekend, look for partly cloudy skies on your Saturday. Highs in the mid to upper 60s. A little breezy out of the northwest at 10 to 25. Down into the mid 40s then Saturday night. And Sunday we'll see more sunshine and highs in the mid 60s. And then some rain comes into the forecast finally as we head into Monday. From the Flag Skywatch Weather Center, I'm Chief Meteorologist Dean Wysocki.
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I'm Chad Pergram with the Speaker's Lobby. There's a reason why football great Deion Sanders was known as Primetime. Sanders epitomized his moniker with electric performances on Monday Night Football and in the playoffs. But not every political candidate is ready for primetime. Consider for a moment someone else who wasn't bad in primetime in football. That's Herschel Walker. But when Walker ran for the Senate in Georgia in 2024, his acumen could barely qualify him for a political practice squad. This year, the Democrats trotted out political novice Graham Plattner, but Plattner's Nazi-era tattoo and allegations of rape and sexual abuse revealed that he was more downtrodden than down east. Plattner would have been the Democrats' most controversial candidate of the 2026 election cycle, but Democratic Michigan Senate nominee Abdo El-Sayed has eclipsed Plattner. He appeared on Fox and wound up discussing private parts and circumcision. Newsflash, if a candidate is on TV and discussing those things and not the price of gas, something is wrong. And we'll know soon if El-Sayed is ready for primetime. With the Speaker's Lobby, Chad Pergram, Fox News.

0: 25 years ago, our nation suffered a trauma. The 9/11 attacks at the World Trade Center in New York City, the Pentagon in Washington, D.C., and Shanksville, Pennsylvania. All this week, right here on the Fox News Rundown, we've taken a look back at those who were impacted by it and those who were inspired by that awful event in America's history to help others and to honor those who were lost. The remembrances have been many, potentially unlocking emotions that were brought rushing back to the surface. Today, we're taking a look at how one man who lost his father on 9/11 has turned tragedy into purpose.
1: I just think it's hard. You know, I can't speak for everyone, of course. I can only speak from my personal experience, and, you know, people can do what they want from that. But at the end of the day, I think it's just very hard. It's hard to be vulnerable for fear of judgment and what people may think.
0: David Ferruccio is the host of the Dead Talks podcast and author of You're Not Dead Yet, How Grief and Loss Can Teach You to Live.
1: Shame and guilt for how they may feel, because I feel like grief and just the oddities of human emotions in general are complicated and multi-layered, and we don't know what's what. And especially when grief happens, it's just like walking into a new dimension. So how do we respond to something so abnormal? And I think opening up for at least for me, I just didn't know how to do it. It's as if I didn't have the vocabulary for it. And I can't recall if it's, you know, I was 12 and my dad died, so it was in my teens growing through it. But yeah, maybe it was a little fearful of what people might say and how they may respond to my feelings. And maybe I just didn't know how to verbalize it, because it came out with me in other ways. It came out through writing, and I didn't have the vocal cords for it. Then at some point, through the help of my family showing that it is okay to express it, I got a little more comfortable with it later by little by little. And I think if you have that support, and I hope through the work that I'm doing with the show, showing that other people can do it, it can maybe just motivate some people to find the power in expressing and sharing stories. And I believe that is just a piece to the puzzle as a part of the piece. You know, I think some form of expression is a healthy part of it. But ultimately, it's just hard to be vulnerable.
0: Vulnerable and grief, you're exactly right. They don't necessarily go hand in hand. I mean, unless you're, you know, kind of thinking about that, the fact that when you're suffering through grief, you are extremely vulnerable at that point. Let's backtrack a little bit. You mentioned you had lost your father, and this is something that, the loss of a parent is something, you know, all too many of us can understand and sympathize with. You lost your dad in a very, very public way. Tell me about that.
1: Yeah, so my dad died amongst thousands on September 11th, 2001. He was in World Trade Center, North Tower, Tower 1 on the 105th floor of Cantor Fitzgerald. So I was, again, 12 at the time, 7th grade. And, you know, it's still a strange experience to even talk about. Obviously, I'm way more comfortable than I've ever been at this point to share the story. But it's just bizarre that this actually happened, because it feels like a dream at this point, since it's been 25 years. But at the time, you know, I didn't know what was happening that day, because I was in school. My school didn't show us the footage or anything. My family left me in school. And again, a decision I back, because no one knew what to do. It was either pull me into the chaos or keep me safe in school. And I was safe in school. But I heard through a friend that a plane flew into the building, and they knew my father worked there. So I was... didn't know what the heck that meant. Like, what do you mean a plane flew into the building? It just sounded so absurd. And I tried going to the main office to make a phone call. They wouldn't allow me because, you know, big commuter town, a lot of people work there. They're trying to no one knew what to do. So they're trying to keep everyone calm and not allow everyone to make a phone call. So I went through the school day not knowing what was up. And simultaneously, it was all happening. That's the weird part of jumping timelines, is I was trying to figure out what was happening. Meanwhile, it was happening, and I didn't find out until about 2:30, 3 o'clock when I finally got home, forced myself to the TV, saw the footage for the first time, and I remember breaking down because it was just a replay, and everything went black. And I mentioned that because a lot of my journey is a little bit of forgetfulness. Like, I wish I had more answers than I did. I have to refer to my mom, my sisters, to how I was in certain things. Not that I don't remember anything, but a lot of my journey was shut down, almost as if my body was couldn't handle it. It's like a healthy form of denial. Like, you need to shut down for a little bit, but you have to figure this out later. So for my personal journey, just me in general, I just don't remember a lot, but I do remember enough. And most of my journey has been trying to figure it out later, growing into a man.
0: One of the things that, and you write about some of this in your new book. First of all, give me the elevator pitch for the book, so we can make sure that I have that on tape, because I know that you cover a lot of this stuff in that, as well as your podcast.
1: Sure. Yeah, this is gonna be a long elevator ride. I'm probably the worst at marketing my own book, but bear with me. It's just in my head. It's kind of my podcast in a book, where it's the why behind it is grief that I've experienced, but I want to take people on a journey of not only my personal story, which is the basis of it, but an exploration around grief and loss by sharing other people's stories, you know, gradually mixed in from the conversations I've had on the show over the last 6 years. So in my head, this is not a prescription. I'm not a representative of grief or even 9/11 in any capacity. I'm just a person who experienced grief like so many other people in the world. And I hope that it offers, yes, lessons from my own journey, but coupled from the lessons that I've learned from incredible people I've had over the last 6 years of hundreds of people that I've had and the lessons that apply to my journey. Maybe it fits yours, maybe it doesn't, but I hope it offers and sheds light and makes people feel seen throughout the grief journey, but also an exploration about death in general and how both sides of the coin, death and life, are part of the same coin and so important. And this experience of grief for me personally has taught me so much. I just hope that this book that is a book about life written by grief will offer some people to feel more seen, offer some perspective, and hopefully offer some value for anyone that may need it.
0: One of the things that you talk about in your book is the permission to grieve authentically. I think a lot of people, when they are thrust into, you know, a situation like this where they're grieving for something, the loss of a loved one, you know, be it sudden or something that you know is coming. Either way, you don't know what you're going to do until you get there normally. And a lot of people want to tell you, oh, well, you're supposed to be better by now. You're supposed to be okay by now. Or at least you think that you are, even whether it's 6 months, 2 years, whatever. It doesn't seem to have a timeline. Talk to me a little bit about what that looks like when people have permission to grieve authentically.
1: Yeah, I think grieving authentically, it can be ugly. You know, I think that's just keeping it real in some capacity. And I don't forget Nora McInerney, one of my favorite people ever, author, speaker, podcaster, wonderful person. She said, sometimes grief brings out the worst of you. And I think that's grieving authentically sometimes is allowing that to happen because it sucks, but it's just crap and it's hard and it's difficult and you don't know what you're feeling. If it points to the grief, it points that way. And I think, I don't know if grieving authentically is even the right way to say it, but partially it's just allowing yourself to feel what you feel. Sometimes it's not going to be pretty, but also grieving authentically is allowing yourself to find moments of joy, even if it's for a speck of time, even if it's just for a silly commercial you saw and you laughed. If you find yourself laughing without instinctually, that's authentic. And you don't have to give yourself a little grace in those moments. So I think grieving authentically, and what I found throughout the people I spoke to, like one pattern is allowing yourself to feel. I know that sounds general and what am I saying? And of course I feel it. Like I feel like this, I feel like that, but I'm talking about really diving into it and allow the good, the bad, and the ugly to show up, because I don't know, you just don't know what's what sometimes. And I think the word supposed to, like you said, is something I actually write about in the book. And it's just a tough word, like supposed to, like what, where's this rule book at any point, at any situation in life we're supposed to? It's just other people that are vulnerable humans just like us telling us what we're supposed to, especially with something like grief. I'm not sure if there's a supposed to, like maybe don't down a fifth of vodka every single night. That's tough, but it's just certain things are not supposed to do. I think you just got to, like you said, authentically trust yourself and what you feel and allow it all to come in and come out. And whatever that is to you, because it's such a universal experience yet so individual that one person like myself can't even speak on someone else's grief. We can relate and have a tip of the cap, but at the end of the day, it's like it's so individual and only you know what's authentic to you, and just try to trust yourself and whatever that ride looks like.
0: I'll be honest, the first time I ever heard of your podcast, I was like, wait, what? he did this on purpose? Like how? Because, you know, looking at it from my standpoint, I was like, I don't know how, I don't think I could do that. I don't think I could discuss grief and loss, especially to the scale and to the shared experience that you have with, you know, so many people, especially folks, you know, around the world who witnessed this either, you know, in person or on TV. It's just a shared memory so many people have. And I kept thinking, how does he do this? I would not have the stamina to do. How do you do it? Does it ever get to the point you're like, you know what? I can't talk about grief anymore. We're going to have to talk about something else.
1: I mean, yes. You know, I find it harder to do an interview where I can't see your face. I'm the only face on the Zoom call, but that's just me. Outside of that, I think for me, it's just, I sometimes feel like I'm carried through it. As weird and cliche as that may sound, I don't know, it just feels right. And I feel like most of my conversations are positive. Like I've had some really heavy conversations, of course, but it's eclectic conversations. I've had stories of, there's so many tough stories and experiences, but it ends up being the trajectory of going up and how they have persevered through it or still managing their way through it. It ends up always being a positive message for the most part. I can't speak for all my episodes. Some of them are really heavy, of course, but we try to keep it with a tone of positivity and hope and what's worked. And yes, dive into the gook that is life, but at the same time, let's leave off with a positive message at the same time. So for me, even though the conversations are heavy and real, I just, whenever I feel present with these people that I talk to and I do my best to stay in the zone and hear them out, it just, anything that I'm doing with the, in the form of staying present doesn't feel as heavy as it normally should be on paper. And I have this comfort of, yeah, I can step away after certain conversations, breathe and relax. But I truly feel like the reason I'm doing it is to hopefully connect with other people that I might never meet and help other people that may need it. And if I'm doing it for the right reasons, then it doesn't feel that hard for me because I know my why behind it.
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10: News. I'm Deborah Valentine. Ceremonies Friday at the Pentagon in Arlington, Virginia, honoring lives lost in the September 11th terror attacks 25 years ago. President Trump.
11: When future generations come here in 25, 100 or 250 years from now, they will stand in a nation that is free and unyielding in the face of evil.
10: Similar ceremonies taking place at Ground Zero and in Shanksville, Pennsylvania. Today's planned NASA and SpaceX crewed mission launch to the International Space Station is delayed. Fox's Jeff Manasso.
12: The mission known as Crew 13 was adjusted late last month after NASA found an oxidizer leak in the propulsion system of the SpaceX Dragon capsule.
10: A new launch may happen later this month. 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

0: Here's a look outside the Beltway. I'm Tanya J. Powers. A former volunteer is suing nonprofits tied to Latino labor leader Cesar Chavez. It's the first legal action since allegations of sexual abuse surrounding Chavez were first reported by the New York Times in March. The woman, who is now in her 80s, identified as Jane Doe, names the United Farm Workers Foundation and the Cesar Chavez Foundation as defendants. She says he raped her in the 1970s before assaulting her again a few years later. She believes the nonprofits made efforts to, quote, hide evidence of the sexual harassment and assaults of girls and women by the group's members and leaders, including Chavez. A group of former Amazon workers is suing the company, claiming it discriminated against pregnant warehouse workers. The class action suit says women who took breaks to pump breast milk or go to the hospital were penalized. Amazon has rejected the accusations, saying the company approved more than 99.9% of pregnancy-related accommodation requests. And starting next year, Girl Scout cookie sales will include a new treat for your dog. Patch Pals will be blueberry muffin-flavored soft-baked treats. They feature four different Girl Scout patch designs, and they're developed with the dog-centric Bark Company. 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For the Fox News Rundown, I'm Tanya J. Powers.
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2: At the U.S. Open, no trouble for the top seed in the semis on the men's side. Alexander Zverev eliminates Karen Khachanov in straight sets. Zverev heads to his third Grand Slam final this year. Baseball, the Rays beat the Astros 3-1. Tampa becomes the first team in the majors to clinch a playoff berth. The Dodgers beat the Marlins in Miami 6-2. Eight straight wins for L.A. From the NFL, bad news for the Falcons. Tua out with an oblique injury. Cooper Rush will start against the Steelers. Elsewhere, the Patriots have placed A.J. Brown on injured reserve. He has a high ankle sprain. That's sports on the Fox News Rundown. Jay Berman, Fox News.

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4: Tomorrow on the Fox News Rundown from Washington, President Trump wants to give you $5,000 if Republicans prevail in the midterms. Are Republicans even on board? And believe it or not, that controversial additional second in the stunning Michigan football game last week has a Capitol Hill connection. Fox News chief congressional correspondent Chet Pergram will share his reporting. Until then, thanks for listening. I'm Jared Halpern from Washington.
5: Man, I love this place. I've been surfing here since I was a kid. Now, seeing my grandson out on the water, it means everything to me. Watching him and taking in the blue waves, the sea breeze, the blurry horizon.
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9: 9/11's 25th anniversary. I'm Deborah Valentine, Fox News. Friday, marking the 25th anniversary of the 9/11 terror attacks, Fox's Mark Meredith reports from Washington.
10: In New York, Vice President Vance, former presidents, and families of those killed gathered at Ground Zero to pay tribute. We also heard from a 9/11 widow who lost her husband and urged America's leaders to hold those responsible accountable. In Washington, another solemn ceremony as President Trump, War Secretary Pete Hegseth, and former National Security Advisor Condoleezza Condoleezza Rice all honored those killed and at the Pentagon, as well as the war on terror.
11: We salute our first responders and law enforcement, and we love them.
10: In Pennsylvania, there was another moving ceremony near Flight 93, a crash. Remember, the passengers had overtaken the hijackers. 25 years later, many families are still grieving, and thousands of first responders still battling cancer, all linked to their work.
9: A new exhibition will be open today at the 9/11 Memorial and Museum in Manhattan, exploring the legacy and service of 9/11 heroes designed for the next generation. The CIA declassifying dozens of intelligence reports related to the attacks on 9/11.
12: The documents show the CIA repeatedly warned former Presidents Bill Clinton and George W. Bush that Osama bin Laden was determined to strike the U.S. The high-level warnings lacked precise information, but a 1998 report during Clinton's presidency came very close. It stated that bin Laden supporters may fly an explosive-packed airplane into a U.S. city. President Trump says there's no chance the Iran war will last for the rest of his term. The president now says he believes it will end very shortly after the election, maybe even before. And once the war ends, he says gas prices will come down quickly.
9: Fox's Christina Coleman reporting. 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
13: 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Just click listen, then swipe right and hear the latest news updates on your time. 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
9: President Trump is promising to make good on a $5,000 dividend payment if Republicans prevail in the midterms. Fox's Jared Halpern has more from the White House.
17: In a Friday afternoon social media post, President Trump says when he says something, he means it. Adding the $5,000 dividend will happen because people deserve it. At this week's Republican midterm convention, the president announced a $5,000 dividend payment to every American adult if Republicans hold on to the House and Senate in November. Top Senate Democrat Chuck Schumer calls the plan a bribe to voters. And some Republicans have questioned the price tag likely to top $1 trillion. President Trump says the dividends could be funded by tariffs and economic growth. At the White House, Jared Halpern, Fox News.
9: NASA and SpaceX preparing for another crewed mission to the International Space Station, but the launch scheduled for today is now delayed.
18: The mission, known as Crew 13, was adjusted late last month after NASA found an oxidizer leak in the propulsion system of the SpaceX Dragon capsule that's set to be launched on a Falcon 9 rocket from Florida. NASA's team now working to address the issue with a new launch potentially in late September. With a crew of four, including Americans Jessica Watkins and Luke Delaney, a Canadian and a Russian, all expected to spend about 6 months aboard the space station doing scientific research and supporting station operations. Jeff Manasso, Fox News.
9: The Ebola outbreak in the Congo, the world's fastest growing outbreak of the disease on record, has now spread to seven provinces in the African country, according to local authorities. It's showing no signs of slowing down. As of Thursday, 7,022 cases and 3,398 deaths have been reported, according to the latest government figures released Friday. I'm Deborah Valentine. This is Fox News.
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20: 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Sunny to partly cloudy today. It will be breezy and cooler with highs in the mid to upper 60s and winds out of the northwest about 10 to 20. Overnight tonight, look for partly cloudy skies. We'll drop off into the low to mid 40s and more sunshine for your Sunday with highs into the mid 60s. Then a chance for rain comes into the area as we head into Monday with temps in the 60s, then dry the rest of next week with temperatures in the upper 60s to around 70. From the Flag Skywatch Weather Center, I'm Chief Meteorologist Dean Wysocki.
21: 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I am Darren Hefty with Hefty Seed Company. 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
23: All right, we're back home from Dallas, and we'll recap the 2026 GOP midterm convention. We have audio from J.D. Vance's big speech last night, and we'll have some analysis on today's show. August Pfluger and Virginia Fox dropped by today. Two members of the House Republican Conference are here to talk news of the day. And today is the 25th anniversary of 9/11. Big interview later in the show today with former George W. Bush White House Press Secretary Ari Fleischer. He joins us to reflect on that terrible day and how America was changed forever. It is 9/11. I'm Scott Jennings, reporting for Salem and coming to you live today from Louisville, Kentucky. And on this day, 25 years ago, one of the darkest in American history, at 8:46 a.m., American Airlines Flight 11 slammed into the North Tower of the World Trade Center. 17 minutes later, United Airlines Flight 175 struck the South Tower, confirming that America was under attack. A third hijacked plane crashed into the Pentagon, and on a fourth plane, Flight 93, passengers learned what was happening. And they made a choice that still defines American courage today. They stormed the cockpit, forcing the plane down in a Pennsylvania field before the terrorists could reach another target in Washington. By the end of the morning, both towers had collapsed. Nearly 3,000 innocent people were murdered by 19 Al-Qaeda terrorists, radical Islamic terrorists. A nation in shock watched on their televisions as helpless office workers leapt to their deaths. And they also watched heroic firefighters run into burning buildings while everyone else was running out. Police officers, paramedics, and ordinary Americans risked everything to save people they had never met. Church pews filled with mourning Americans, frightened Americans seeking reassurance and comfort. Flags appeared on homes and porches, businesses and highway overpasses. For one powerful moment, Americans stopped seeing red and blue states, and instead we all together saw one nation under God. September the 11th reminds us that evil is real, freedom has enemies, and national security can never be taken for granted. It also reminds us what this country looks like at its best: brave, united, faithful, and unbreakable. And perhaps one of the most iconic moments of those chaotic few days after 9/11, President George W. Bush delivered a message to the world and rallied a nation. Cut one.
24: I want you all to know that America today is on bended knee in prayer for the people whose lives were lost here, for the workers who work here, for the families who mourn. This nation stands with the good people of New York City and New Jersey and Connecticut as we mourn the loss of thousands of our citizens. I can hear you! I can hear you! The rest of the world hears you! And the people... down will hear all of us soon.
23: still makes the hair on the back of my neck stand up every time I see that video of W. A nation on its knees was brought to its feet by a president with a bullhorn standing atop the rubble and reminding us of the resilience that's embedded in every American. Today, we remember every life that was stolen, every family that was changed forever, and every hero who ran towards danger. We remember because history must not be sanitized. Radical Islamic terrorism was real then, and it is real today. We honor every life lost and every hero because their sacrifice must never be reduced to a footnote. And 25 years later, on today's show, we will keep the promise to never forget. More on the 25th anniversary of 9/11 throughout the show today. Other news, last night the Republicans wrapped up their midterm convention in Dallas, Texas, 2 days worth of it. Vice President J.D. Vance delivered last evening's big speech. Let's hear some of that. Cut number two.
0: Now, we live, of course, in an imperfect world of fallen men. We live in the city of man, not the city of God. But I believe that our founders built this nation on a promise that echoes our Creator, that every American child is born an heir, is born with a birthright, born with the right to inherit the blessings of the greatest country on earth, not because of who their parents are, not because of what they look like or where they come from, but because they are Americans and this is our country.
23: Also on the podium last night was House Speaker Mike Johnson, who never fails to cut to the chase. Cut number three.
1: On America's 250th anniversary, it now falls to us to fight to preserve the country that we all love. It's now being attacked from within. That's the reason. Now, you've heard many times here in Dallas that this election presents a glaring contrast for America, and it truly is a contrast between common sense and crazy. And Republicans stand for common sense, of course. We stand for our nation's founding principles. The Democrat Party, on the other hand, has been taken over by crazy far-left radicals. It's not just Hassan Piker and Bernie Sanders and AOC and Abdul al-Sayed and Zoran Mandani. I hate to tell you, there are many, many more. And this is no longer the Democrat Party that we once knew. This is a new Democrat Party. And they're against everything that they used to stand for.
23: Last night, Donald Trump, the president, returned to the stage. This midterm convention was his idea, and he left the Republicans with his final thought. Cut five.
2: Defeat the communists. We will reject, and that's what they are. They're not socialists. They're not Democrats. They're communists. We will reject these radical left lunatics.
23: So having attended this convention and broadcast there from the last 2 days, I'll give you my opinion. This was a good idea by the Republicans. You got the sense in the arena that Republicans were a little tired of operating from the back foot, and they needed a little pep rally from the president and some messaging from their party leadership to meet the challenge of this midterm election. And they got that over the last 2 days. It was well managed, and the stagecraft was excellent. Elections analyst Henry Olson comes by later this hour to talk to us about where the Republicans stand just 53 days out from the midterm. Oh, by the way, what were the Democrats doing yesterday while the Republicans were talking about tax cuts, common sense, and strong borders? Well, Congressman Al Green of Texas was holding a press conference to complain that transgender illegal aliens weren't getting their transgender hormones while in federal custody. Don't believe me? Listen to yourself. Cut 12.
4: Dear Secretary Mullen, I write to express my deep concern over reports of hazardous conditions for transgender immigrants in Immigration and Customs Enforcement ICE detention facilities, resulting from deliberate agency policies. Some things bear repeating. This is a result of deliberate agency policies, including the denial of medical care and removal of protections for transgender individuals. In recent months, the federal government has halted the provision of specialized medical care for transgender detainees.
23: Transgender hormones for illegal aliens seems to be the top priority for the Democrats in the House today. One other thing to note this morning, one of the Lindsey Clancy jurors appeared on CBS with Gail King. And in a revealing moment, the juror admitted that the lone holdout juror, the male, was a black male. And you have to hear this exchange and hear Gail King's reaction. Cut number 8.
5: I'm curious about the jurors themselves, because we know it was 9 women, 3 men. What was the age range? What was the racial makeup? I haven't heard any of that. What was it?
6: 70-ish to 22.
5: Mm-hmm.
6: And one person of color, and then everybody else was white. A lot of the jurors had children.
5: Uh-huh. And one person of color, was a person of color a woman or a man?
6: A man.
5: A man. Is a holdout juror a person of a black man?
6: Yes.
5: A black man is a holdout juror?
6: Yes.
5: Well, I have to sit with that for just a second.
23: That's one of those moments on live TV when you see somebody realizing what they just did and having no idea what to do about it. Now, for days, the liberal white women on this jury have been slandering this brave, lone, holdout juror. They've been calling him stupid, going after his intellect and character. And now we know it was an African-American male they were going after. Makes you wonder about some things, doesn't it? 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It's who I trust with gold and silver questions. We'll have August Pfluger from Texas right after this on the Scott Jennings Show. You know, we hear a lot these days about conviction, but real conviction isn't measured by what you say when it's easy. It is measured by what you're willing to do when your beliefs are tested. And that's what makes Charlie Kirk, American Martyr, worth watching. Oh, our friend Charlie. At its heart, this is not a political story. It is the story of a man whose Christian faith shaped his character, guided his decisions, and gave him the courage to stand firm in the face of opposition. Charlie understood that faith isn't something that we practice for an hour on Sunday and then leave it behind. It's meant to influence how we live, how we lead, and how we serve others every day. Charlie's story challenges each of us to consider the legacy that we're building through our own faithfulness and whether we are willing to live boldly for Christ when it matters most. Go to angel.com/SJ. Do it today. Become an Angel Guild member. And when you do, you can watch Charlie Kirk, American Martyr, and help bring more stories of faith, courage, and conviction to audiences around the world.
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23: Friday, September the 11th. Welcome back to the show. Our next guest is Congressman August Pfluger of Texas, former Air Force fighter pilot and chairman of the Republican Study Committee. August, welcome back to the Scott Jennings Show. Let's start with 9/11. It's 25th anniversary today. You served our nation. Talk to us about your feelings here 25 years on from that terrible day.
17: Scott, thanks for having me as always. Great to see you. It's hard to believe it's been 25 years. And, you know, when I woke up this morning, turned the TV on, was watching the footage of the airplanes hitting the towers and the airplane the aftermath at the Pentagon. And, you know, it really is, it's tough. It was very emotional. I'm much more emotional than it.

0: and name the fact that this was a radical Islamic jihadist terror group that attacked us, that we should never forget that, that they hate our way of life, they hate our freedoms, they hate what we stand for, they hate the Christianity and the foundation of our country, and we're going to continue to protect this country for another 250 years, and if we have to fight back, we will, and I think that will represent the sacrifices made by those first responders, by our military, and obviously the innocent victims. And I ended my remarks this morning by saying, let's think about what Flight 93, United Flight 93, meant to our country. These were people that never met each other. They probably had differences in political opinions, yet they united behind the flag. They united behind being American and loving this country to prevent further tragic death. And we can do that. We can do that in this country. We can unite. We can come together. But it takes us calling out the evil that is out there. And there is a lot of evil in the world right now.
1: I certainly see a few politicians today who are willing to go as far as calling it terrorism, but they just can't quite get to radical Islamic terrorism, which is exactly what it was. It was a threat then. It's a threat now. And the more we never forget that, the better off we'll be and the safer we'll be. August, you were at the Republican convention in Dallas the last couple of days. Here's my question. Did the Republican Party settle on a message that can carry the GOP to victories in the November midterm? If so, what was it?
0: Well, I thought the energy was fantastic. I think the speakers were great. The president was obviously excited to be there. This was his idea. And I think it's simple. Number one, our track record shows that we love this country. Not a single Democrat voted to lower your taxes. Not a single Democrat voted to secure the border. Not a single Democrat in recent months has voted to support the military and secure our country and our interests around the world. But Republicans have done that. We have a solid track record. And number two, we're fighting back against crazy. And that's really the contrast in this election. We need everyone to come out and vote. We need the energy to maintain those 2024 levels. And I do think that that was accomplished, and there's a lot of work to be done in the next 50 days. Our agenda is not complete. We need to maintain the majority in the House. We need to continue to go on. And I do think that this midterm convention achieved those objectives. And now it's up to our country. It's up to every American to come out and have their voice heard.
1: 30 seconds, August. The Congress has a couple of weeks worth of work left before the election. What do you expect to happen in the House? Are you guys waiting for things from the Senate? Give us a little legislative preview here in our remaining time.
0: Well, yes, we are waiting for some things from the Senate, obviously. But we'll finish up unfinished business in the House. And like I said, the agenda is not quite there, but we will do that. And then we'll send people back to their districts to communicate what happened in One Big Beautiful Bill and the fact that not a single Democrat voted to lower taxes. But every American family is enjoying those benefits. And I think in the next month or so, the job of every Republican is to convince their constituents that the job we have done is exactly what they asked us to do, which is a strong economy, lower taxes, and a strong military, and a secure border.
1: August Pfluger, congressman from Texas, is the chair of the Republican Study Committee in the House. August, thanks for your time today.
0: Thank you, Scott.
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2: The midterms are almost here, and Republicans could be in deep trouble. Polls show Democrats leading in key races. Tonight, Rob Finnerty on Newsmax reveals the growing threat from the DSA and the radical left. With less than 60 days to go, Finnerty says it's time for the GOP to hit the panic button. The House may go, and control of the Senate is up for grabs. Gas prices, mortgage rates, health care, and out-of-control national debt. Americans are angry, and the progressive left wants total control of Congress. Tallarico, El Sayed, AOC, Bernie Sanders. Finnerty reveals President Trump's secret plan to fight back and what you can do to help him. Don't miss Finnerty tonight at 8 p.m. Eastern on Newsmax. Millions are tuning into Newsmax. 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
2: 9/11's 25th anniversary. I'm Deborah Valentine, Fox News. 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Fox's Mark Meredith reports from Washington.
3: In New York, Vice President Vance, former presidents, and families of those killed gathered at Ground Zero to pay tribute. We also heard from a 9/11 widow who lost her husband and urged America's leaders to hold those responsible accountable. In Washington, another solemn ceremony as President Trump, War Secretary Pete Hegseth, and former National Security Advisor Condoleezza Rice all honored those killed and at the Pentagon, as well as the War on Terror.
4: We salute our first responders and law enforcement, and we love them.
3: In Pennsylvania, there was another moving ceremony near Flight 93, a crash. Remember, the passengers had overtaken the hijackers. 25 years later, many families are still grieving, and thousands of first responders still battling cancer, all linked to their work.
2: A new exhibition will be open today at the 9/11 Memorial and Museum in Manhattan, exploring the legacy and service of 9/11 heroes designed for the next generation. The CIA declassifying dozens of intelligence reports related to the attacks on 9/11.
5: The documents show the CIA repeatedly warned former Presidents Bill Clinton and George W. Bush that Osama bin Laden was determined to strike the U.S. The high-level warnings lacked precise information, but a 1998 report during Clinton's presidency came very close. It stated that bin Laden supporters may fly an explosive-packed airplane into a U.S. city. President Trump says there's no chance the Iran war will last for the rest of his term. The president now says he believes it will end very shortly after the election, maybe even before. And once the war ends, he says gas prices will come down quickly.
2: Fox's Christina Coleman reporting. 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
12: Sunny to partly cloudy today. It will be breezy and cooler with highs in the mid to upper 60s and winds out of the northwest about 10 to 20. Overnight tonight, look for partly cloudy skies. We'll drop off into the low to mid 40s and more sunshine for your Sunday with highs into the mid 60s. Then a chance for rain comes into the area as we head into Monday with temps in the 60s, then dry the rest of next week with temperatures in the upper 60s to around 70. From the Flag Skywatch Weather Center, I'm Chief Meteorologist Dean Wysocki.
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14: Ready for some common sense and a little Kentucky windage? Here's Scott Jennings.
15: It is Friday, September the 11th, 2026, the 25th anniversary of 9/11. We'll be talking about that throughout the show today. Honored by a new guest coming on the Scott Jennings Show here, one of the most common sense members of the United States House of Representatives. Her name is Virginia Fox. She's Congresswoman from the great state of North Carolina, stalwart conservative up on Capitol Hill. She currently chairs the House Rules Committee, and before that was chair of the House Education and Workforce Committee. This member of Congress, Congresswoman Fox, knows how the House works, and she knows how policy is made. Virginia Fox from North Carolina, welcome to the Scott Jennings Show.
16: Well, thank you very much for having me on your show. It's a real honor to be with you. And that's a great introduction. Would you like to come to North Carolina and travel around with me and introduce me? That would be great.
15: Well, it would be an honor to travel around with a legend like yourself in North Carolina. And I would gladly carve out time to do that. In fact, I was in North Carolina the other day. I was over at Pinehurst with one of your colleagues, Richard Hudson. I came down and saw him for a bit. Yeah. And I've got some good friends down there in your state, the Tar Heel State. Now, we have a little basketball rivalry between Kentucky and North Carolina, but we can set that aside for now, I think, if you'd like.
16: Well, I want you to know my office manager, she started out as an intern. She's been with me 20 years. She is a huge Kentucky fan. And so we don't get involved in talking about it. But I know she loves Kentucky. Her family's originally from there.
15: Well, I love to hear that. We Kentuckians, we tend to spread out across the political ecosystem and find our way. Well, I want to talk to you about a few issues. I know you've got some legislation you're working on and other things going on Capitol Hill, Congresswoman Fox. But I just wanted to start with the fact that it's 9/11. We've been getting remembrances from people and listening to some clips of things that we're all recalling from that day 25 years ago. I thought I might just start with that with you and ask, where were you on 9/11? What were you doing? And what is your memory from that day?
16: Well, I was in the General Assembly that day. I served 10 years in the North Carolina Senate. I was at a meeting to talk about our computer system. I wasn't particularly facile with the computer system, but they said I was a lot better off than most of the other 49 members of the state Senate. So I was in a meeting and we were talking about some things and somebody came into the room and said, wow, a plane has just hit one of the Twin Towers in New York. So we assumed immediately that it was an accident. And we went on with the meeting. And then in a few minutes, somebody came in again and said, whoops, another plane has hit. And so we stopped the meeting at that point and began watching TV. Like the rest of the country, we were flabbergasted, stunned, shocked, all of those feelings, couldn't understand how in the world a group of people had been able to pull off such a horrendous feat as to do that. And, you know, I'm reminded, I was listening to TV this morning a little bit. I don't watch TV, I listen. I'm always doing something else, but I had headphones on. And some commentator pointed out that one-third of the population of this country has been born since that day, and how important it is that we transmit to them the information about what happened. You know, as I was growing up, everybody could remember. I mean, I was alive when President Kennedy was shot, and that was a day everybody remembered. And then my father and mother's family or generation were talking about Pearl Harbor. And so there are significant dates in our history that people stop and tell you where they were when those things happened. I think most of the Pearl Harbor people who were alive, those people are gone. Fewer of us left to remember when President Kennedy was shot. I was in college at the time. And now we have 9/11 to think about.
15: Congresswoman Virginia Fox of North Carolina is our special guest here on the Scott Jennings Show. Yeah, I've been doing a lot of thinking about 9/11 and the issue you raised. We have so many millions of Americans now who weren't alive for that. And of course, it's been 25 years. And, you know, for those of us who were alive, we talk about our memories. It's our job to pass on our memories and our recollections. But as I do that, and as we do that in our lives, I can't help but wonder what would happen if, God forbid, something like that happened in our country today. I think a lot of Americans wonder, are we so divided that we just wouldn't be able to find a way to pull ourselves together the way we did after September the 11th, 2001? How do you view that question today, given your perch there in the U.S. House?
16: Well, it certainly concerns me, too. We are very divided, and it is difficult, I think, at times to pull people together on certain issues. But I would pray and hope that if we were hit from outside again, that we would come together. But I frankly tell you that what worries me more than that, because I think our antenna are up about those things, I'm more worried about being taken down from the inside. And I would, if you've never read Abraham Lincoln's speech to the Young Men's Lyceum in 1832, he gave a fabulous speech, and he said, even then, we'd never be conquered from the outside, but if our demise would come, it would be from the inside. So I'm extremely worried about the young people who don't understand what happened on 9/11 and who want to turn our country into a socialistic hellhole. And I'm really worried about that. I'm worried more about the inside than I am the outside now.
15: President Lincoln said, if destruction be our lot, we must ourselves be its author and finisher. He was right then, and I think you're exactly right about the threat we face from the inside today. Congresswoman Virginia Fox of North Carolina is our conversation. I want to switch topics, Congresswoman Fox. You have a predominantly rural district in North Carolina, and like rural people all across the country, your district, I think, is particularly sensitive to what's going on with the United States Post Office and whether it's working and whether it's delivering the mail, how it's being run, how it's being managed. In fact, you've been a champion of making postal service more efficient and also fiscally responsible. The problem is, and a lot of folks are raising this up on Capitol Hill right now, is that fraud remains a major problem. There was a recent Inspector General report estimating $2 billion is lost revenue from fraud, stolen mail, and counterfeit packaging just this fiscal year alone. Why do you think it is that the Postal Service continues to struggle with these problems? And what's going on Capitol Hill to try to rein in postal fraud right now?
16: First, I want to say, Scott, I'm so proud of you for knowing that speech from Lincoln and being able to quote it. Not a lot of people know it, so I'm just really admire you for knowing it. Now back to the post office. You know, I've been using the post office since I was like in the second grade. I grew up in Western North Carolina, and mail was always extremely important. The post office, I think, is fundamentally broken. I have been on the oversight committee. You mentioned my other committees, but I'm on the oversight committee also. And the oversight committee has oversight of the post office. And I worked very hard several years ago with Carolyn Maloney from New York to pass a bill to reform the post office. And I was very hopeful at that time. But we just can't get the people in charge of the post office to take the reins and do what needs to be done to get rid of the waste, fraud, and abuse in the post office. I have been pounding on this the entire time I've been in Congress. And you're right, I'm in a rural area. The post offices are very, very important to us. You're right, the Office of Inspector General has found at least $2 billion in fraud of the $8 billion that the post office is saying it's going to lose this year. Well, if you were running a business and you had 25% of your losses in fraud, you'd immediately stop the fraud. You take action to do that. The post office has not done that. And they're off the shelf ways to stop that fraud. It can be done very quickly. The Office of Inspector General has told the post office that, but the leadership of the post office refuses to do it. And I'm frankly getting to the point where I'm tired of listening to them make promises. And I want to try to get Congress to do something to force them to staunch the bleeding that is occurring in the post office as a result of the fraud that's there.
15: Well, this fraud issue, along with many others, I think is on the minds of a lot of Americans right now. So thanks for your push on this. We'll be following this story. We look forward to following up with you in the weeks and months ahead. Before we go, I had one other issue I wanted to bring up. On September the 3rd, the House passed a bipartisan bill that you co-sponsored with Congressman Josh Gottheimer of New Jersey. The bill was called the it's a bill about holding higher education accountable for a hate-driven ADS activity targeting Jewish students and professors. Tell us about that.
16: Well, we all know, I think, that in 2023, the university communities across the country went crazy after Israel was hit by discriminating against Jewish students, Jewish faculty, Jewish people, and promoting anti-Semitism on their campuses. This bill will do something to punish schools who engage in boycotting, divestiture, and sanctions against Israel. It requires schools to tell Congress that they are not engaging in BDS activities and prove that they aren't with a report and a statement. If they do not do that, then they can lose their Title IV money, which goes to financial aid. And most schools in this country can't operate without taxpayer-funded financial aid. Or they could lose money for international education, which is Title VI.
15: That bill is called the Protect Economic and Academic Freedom Act. It's a bipartisan bill. People wonder sometimes, can the two parties work together? This bill proves that they can. Josh Gottheimer and our guest here today, Virginia Fox, passed this on September the 3rd. Congresswoman Fox, it's an honor to talk to you. Thanks for coming on the show. We'll look forward to following up and having you back very soon.
16: It's an honor to be with you too, Scott, and I look forward to talking to you again soon.
15: All right, take care. Have a great day. I want to talk to you all about a movie that's coming out that I think you're going to love. It's from Focus Features, and it has the acclaimed director of Captain Phillips and Jason Bourne at the helm. And the movie is called The Uprising. The star of this movie is Andrew Garfield. You can witness the true story behind the legend of Robin Hood. With everything taken from him and with nothing left to lose, one man's stand against injustice will inspire a movement that will change everything. Witness the rise of Robin Hood. The movie is called The Uprising. It is now playing in theaters. Don't miss it. Discover it in Dolby Cinema. See it on the biggest screen that you can find. Elections analyst Henry Olson stops by after this on The Scott Jennings Show. Stay with us.
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15: Friday, September the 11th, we continue our ongoing conversation with elections analyst Henry Olson now. He's senior fellow at the Ethics and Public Policy Center. You can read his work in the Washington Post as well. Henry, welcome back to the show. Let's start here. The Republicans had a convention in Dallas, Texas, the last 2 days, wrapped up last night with a big speech from J.D. Vance. In your opinion, did the Republican Party settle on or crystallize a message that could help reverse the tide and get them on offense in the midterm here?
26: Yeah, I think the vice president's message was the road to take, which is that America needs opportunity for all. The Republican Party offers that regardless of your background. As long as you're here legally, you can move forward with us, and that the Democrats are crazy and that they're going to lead you downward. And I think that's the path that needs to be hewed to, you know, which is presenting a positive vision for the future, showing how the Republican record this last 2 years plays into that, and highlighting just what the Democrat Party has become. Every one of them isn't socialist, but they can't run a party without giving the socialists equal strength. And that's bad for America. That would be the Republican argument. I think the vice president crystallized it.
15: Of course, we were in Texas, so a lot of people in the hall were talking about the Texas Senate race, including President Trump, who talked quite a bit about the attorney general, Ken Paxton, and his Democratic opponent, James Tallarico. For a long time over the summer, Republicans have been fretting about this. Now today we have news that the cavalry is coming. We've got the Senate Leadership Fund pouring in, I think, over $13 million in three markets so far. You've got President Trump's outside vehicle coming in as well. So the Republican money is starting to show up to define Tallarico. The polling here, most of it has Tallarico up, if only by a couple of points. Should the Republicans continue to be worried, or is this the beginning of basically getting Texas back to where you would expect Texas to be?
26: You know, worried is an overstatement. Concerned, yes, because we know that Paxson has negatives. We know that all the polls don't mean nothing. You know, that the president's own pollster participated in a poll for AARP that had Tallarico up 4 points. But we know a couple of things. One, polls at this time of year across the country, as Patrick Ruffini has pointed out, overstate Democrats historically. Two, we know wavering partisans tend to return to their party over this course of a campaign, and it's wavering partisans are why Tallarico even has a shot. And three, we know that Tallarico has said a lot of things that are going to freak out wavering Republicans, and that's what the message that the tens of millions of dollars is going to spend. I don't think that Paxton should be rated a favorite, but I don't think that he should be rated an underdog either. Let's see where this race plays out. Concerned, not worried, is the way I think Republicans ought to look at it.
15: Henry, let me ask you about two other Senate races. This was also on the lips of a lot of Republicans down in Dallas, New Hampshire and Minnesota. I think New Hampshire, the Republicans there have nominated a Sununu and a former senator at that. I think he has a real chance to win in New Hampshire. And then there was a poll this week that came out showing Michelle Tafoya up in Minnesota, just a couple of points behind Peggy Flanagan in that race up there. We don't think of these states as being red states necessarily, but it may be that the Republicans are on offense or at least have a chance in those two places. What do you make of them?
26: Yeah, I'd say have a chance is the best way to put it, is that neither state is good terrain for Republicans. You know, both went for Biden, went for Clinton, went for Harris. So, you know, you're climbing uphill. But first of all, Sununu is a strong candidate. Polls have consistently shown him doing better than a generic Republican would do there. That's got to give Republicans hope. And Tafoya is a good first-time candidate, not a convention. She's conservative, but not a conventional conservative, you know, comes from the world of NFL sports, having been a star sideline reporter. And Peggy Flanagan, she's not a DSA candidate, but she's pretty out there. And that's too far left for a statewide electorate like Minnesota. It's certainly enough to mean that Tafoya and Sununu should feel comfortable going up on the air. The question is, on October 1, will the Senate Leadership Fund, will the Trump MAGA PAC look at the polling and say, this has got a chance to pull an upset? I think they've got 3 to 4 weeks to show that they can do it. But the initial polling is good, and the favorable candidate dynamics, pro-Sununu, anti-Flanagan, are good for Republicans in both places.
15: Yeah, and I think in New Hampshire, the governor's race there will tilt Republican with Kelly Ayotte. That should help Sununu as well. Henry Olson is our big elections analyst here at the Scott Jennings Show. He's senior fellow at the Ethics and Public Policy Center. You can also read his stuff in the Washington Post. Henry, we'll have you back in a few days and check in on the midterms. Just a little over 50 days to go. We look forward to your analysis throughout the rest of the season. All right, we take a break. When we come back, more remembrance of 9/11, 25th anniversary after this. Stay with us.
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10: The war widening. I'm Pam Husso, Fox News. Saudi Arabia has shut down a major oil pipeline after an attack from Iranian-backed Houthi rebels. Fox's Trey Yingst has the latest on the conflict from the USS George Washington aircraft carrier.
11: A U.S. Navy Osprey soars through the skies over the Gulf of Oman, headed toward the CENTCOM area of operation.
12: Last weekend, the aircraft carrier came under Iranian missile attack. The first of three attacks on U.S. warships in the last week alone. In response to the escalation, the United States ramped up strikes on Iranian oil tankers, prompting the IRGC to launch missiles at U.S. forces in Jordan.
11: Almost immediately, jets are scrambled after a threat from Iran is identified. While these sailors remain on alert, watching for threats from Iran to the north and east, they must also look west. Iran-backed Houthi forces are advancing on government-controlled territory in Yemen.
10: Secretary of State Marco Rubio insists the U.S. military will continue to target Iranian oil tankers in retaliation for attacks on American warships. The Trump administration is demanding several states save their 2024 election records.
16: The Justice Department sent letters to 29 states and the District of Columbia telling officials not to destroy their records from the 2024 presidential election. The administration seeks to gain access to voter registration information. The letters come as the DOJ continues to raise concerns about the potential for voter fraud. Some election officials are raising concerns of their own, saying the request conflicts with state privacy laws. Critics are also expressing worry the administration will use the sensitive data for other purposes, such as searching for potential non-U.S. citizens. Tom Graham, Fox News.
10: Officials from Russia, China, India, and Iran, among other nations, are now meeting in New Delhi. 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
10: Anthropic says it's blocked users both domestically and internationally that were using their AI to conduct cyber attacks and research biological weapons. Fox's Madison Allworth has the latest.
14: Anthropic says it found activity linked to several accounts with ties to the Chinese and Iranian governments. In one instance, an Iranian-linked account attempted to use Claude to collect data on U.S. naval forces in the region. A Chinese account tried using the program to build surveillance programs. Anthropic said it was able to stop these attempts and use the information gathered to strengthen its safeguards. Anthropic released this report just days after a former worker, Jacob Coxon, publicly quit, claiming tech companies could lose control over their programs and threaten humanity. Anthropic has called for greater regulation of AI, and Sam Altman of OpenAI has signaled he's willing to slow down the development of cutting-edge AI and hopes other labs will do the same.
10: Critics say they think the timing of these reports is suspicious following a former employee's claims that AI will turn deadly in the next 10 years. Many AI experts say the warnings are nothing more than fear-mongering. Congo's Ebola outbreak is entering new territory.
15: Health officials reporting Ebola has now reached a seventh province in Congo. The latest case is in the country's northwest. It's the first time the outbreak has been confirmed in western Congo, away from the outbreak's eastern epicenter. Officials say the outbreak has already sickened nearly 7,000 people and killed more than 3,000. The World Health Organization warns the outbreak remains out of control as insecurity, displacement, and a shortage of health workers complicate the response. Vaccination efforts are underway while researchers work to develop a vaccine specifically for this strain of Ebola. Angelo Bavaro, Fox News.
10: Thank you, Angelo, for that report. I'm Pam Puso in New York. This is Fox News.
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20: Sunny to partly cloudy today. It will be breezy and cooler with highs in the mid to upper 60s and winds out of the northwest about 10 to 20. Overnight tonight, look for partly cloudy skies. We'll drop off into the low to mid 40s and more sunshine for your Sunday with highs into the mid 60s. Then a chance for rain comes into the area as we head into Monday with temps in the 60s, then dry the rest of next week with temperatures in the upper 60s to around 70. From the Flag Skywatch Weather Center, I'm Chief Meteorologist Dean Wysocki.
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23: Welcome back to the show here on Friday, September the 11th, 2026. It is the 25th anniversary of 9/11, and we're going to spend the next hour on remembrances and conversation around what this 25th anniversary means to our country, what happened that day. We've got White House Press Secretary under George W. Bush, Ari Fleischer, coming by at the bottom of the hour to reflect on the tragedy that day, what he witnessed with President Bush that day, what happened in the Bush White House in the months after 9/11, and his views on how America has changed in the last 25 years. Ari Fleischer coming by at the bottom of the hour. Also this hour, we have Colorado Congressman Gabe Evans coming by. He'll be discussing his recollections of 9/11. Gabe has an interesting story. Former Army veteran and former police officer, 9/11 really influenced his own public service journey, so we'll talk to him about that. I just want to spend some time with you all today on this topic because, I don't know, for whatever reason, and I was talking to, August Pfluger about this last hour, for whatever reason, this one's hitting harder. this 9/11. 25th, it's a, you know, it's a, an anniversary, a number we tend to celebrate, 25 years of something, or tend to remember. It's a milestone type number. But it's hitting a lot harder today. And obviously it's coming on a week when we have other things on the calendar, the one-year anniversary of Charlie's death. And I just think people are realizing, remembering, analyzing, synthesizing that this is a nation that faces enemies external. We have enemies internal. And we're all grappling with how we are dealing with it in our politics and how we would deal with something if, God forbid, another scenario like 9/11 played out today. I mean, remember back in those days, immediately Americans were horrified at what they'd seen. Americans were shocked. Americans were demanding immediate response. You didn't have people popping up trying to rationalize or both sides it. America was under attack. And virtually everybody in America understood why and understood who did it. But these days, it does feel like that when something bad happens, we have a lot of people in this country who just can't find it inside of them to be able to tell the difference between right and wrong, to be able to side with civilization over barbarism, to be able to set their own politics aside. We also have a lot of people participating in our politics right now that fundamentally hate America. They hate the American system. They view America as a land of oppressors, and they believe that the oppressed have every right and every license to try to rip this country out and its system out root and branch. They find ways to rationalize violence. Look what happened in Michigan this year. Radical Islamic terrorists rammed his truck into a synagogue that had a preschool. You had hundreds of sleeping children in there. He was trying to murder them. The Democratic candidate for Senate up in Michigan, his initial reaction to that was, well, hurt people hurt people. Instead of just being horrified and outraged by the idea that radical Islamic terrorist was trying to kill a bunch of Jewish kids, the immediate impulse was to try to excuse it, explain it, rationalize it. And you wonder if that attitude were magnified by something like 9/11, what would that look like in our country today? I worry about what it would look like, frankly. Back in those days, virtually everybody in America said they were proud to be an American. Today, Republicans say they're extremely proud to be Americans, but Democrats largely say they are not. And you wonder if there would be an immediate negative reaction against America. What did we do wrong? Why did we do this thing that caused this evil to come upon us? You know there are people out there who would immediately race to that sort of conclusion. Today there have been remembrances of 9/11 at the various sites, remembrances in New York, the Pentagon, Pennsylvania, other places, and they rang the bells at Ground Zero in New York City. Let's hear that. Cut 10.

0: President Trump took part at the 9/11 ceremony in Arlington, Virginia today at the Pentagon. He made some remarks. Let's hear that. Cut 11.
1: In those harrowing days after the attacks, we saw the authentic spirit of our nation. We were all New Yorkers that day, every one of us. We were all New Yorkers. But we were also all Americans. We were all family. We were all patriots. The enemy might destroy what American hands had built, but we could not touch the fight and the fire and the love in our great American hearts.
0: Very nice sentiment from President Trump, remembering what happened in America that day, but it does make you wonder, could we find it today? Could we find it in ourselves? I'm a glass half full American. I tend to think no matter our problems and our divisions, we can find it in ourselves to pull ourselves together in times of great crisis. But I have to tell you, I do wonder sometimes about certain segments of our population that have lost their way so much that it wouldn't be the same. I think the vast majority of Americans still know this is the greatest country the world has ever known. I think the vast majority of Americans know that our way of life deserves to be defended, that our system deserves to be defended. And they deep down know when it's time to pull together and defend it, just like we did as a nation after 9/11. I remember where I was. I was a young, very young political operative. I'd just gotten out of college and had just worked on the Bush-Cheney for President campaign in 2000. And I was working at the state Republican Party in Kentucky. I was on my way to the office, and I was listening to Howard Stern on the radio when 8:46 came, and he had said to the audience, something's happened outside. I think something may have hit one of the buildings. They weren't quite sure what was happening in that moment, and I listened to the radio, and I pulled into the parking lot and walked in the front door, and I'll never forget it. I sort of rounded the corner, and a couple of folks were looking at a TV there, and you could see the smoke billowing out of the first tower, and as we were watching this coverage, the second plane hit, and there was a nice lady, Judy was her name. She worked there at the state party, and I'll never forget her just bursting into tears because she immediately knew what was happening. America was under attack. And spent the rest of the day really just in shock down at the state party headquarters there in Frankfort, Kentucky. There was a special election going on, and we had to suspend operations in the special election. And then eventually I went home back to Louisville, and those next few days were almost feels like a little bit like a blur as we tried to figure out what happened, as we listened to our president react to it. But that's one of those questions we all know the answer to, isn't it? Where were you on 9/11? When did you find out? And we all have our story, and I think we all have a duty to pass on to our children and our grandchildren out there, because they weren't around for this. It's for them, it's a history lesson, but we live through it. And if we truly mean never forget, we have to pass it on. It's Scott Jennings on Salem. Thanks for being with us here today on the 25th anniversary of 9/11. I want to talk to you about your sleeping arrangements. If you're a hot sleeper, and I'm a bit of a hot sleeper, I get a little sweaty in there. I don't like waking up in the middle of the night, tossing and turning and sweating and throwing the covers off. But it's all been fixed by this thing called Ghost Bed. 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A Ghost Bed. It'll keep you cool. Gabe Evans is up after this. It's Scott Jennings on Salem.
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0: Friday, September the 11th, 25 years since 9/11, 2001. We're spending an hour today talking about 9/11, where we were, the lessons we learned that day. What's America look like 25 years on? Our next guest is Congressman Gabe Evans of Colorado. Gabe represents the 8th Congressional District. In fact, it's one of the closest congressional districts in the country. This is one of those toss-up districts, they say, that will decide control the House in November. Gabe, thanks for coming back on the Scott Jennings Show. You're an Army veteran and you're a former police officer. I'd like to start by asking you, how did 9/11 shape your worldview? Living through 9/11 as a teenager, did that lead you into the career path that you chose?
18: Yeah, absolutely, Scott. Always good to be on with you. I was 15 years old in Colorado. I remember watching it on the living room TV as it happened. Like most of us, first plane hit, everybody's trying to figure out what's going on, what's happening, what a tragic accident. And then the second plane hits, the Pentagon gets hit. You got the airplane that goes down in Pennsylvania, and that's the point where the realization starts to set in. We just experienced the worst attack on American soil in U.S. history, and for me it was surreal because as a kid you grow up hearing about Pearl Harbor, that day that will live in infamy as the worst sneak attack in America, and then to live through the history of 2,977 Americans being killed.

0: had the pirates in Barbary, North Africa, who were raiding American shipping. And if you hang out with Marines, and I'll give a shout out to my Marine brothers and sisters here, don't let it go to your heads. But that's in the Marine Corps hymn, from the halls of Montezuma to the shores of Tripoli. That's the Barbary pilots and the pirates in the early 1800s. Islamic pirates who were raiding American shipping, imprisoning and enslaving American sailors. And unlike the European powers of the time, the United States didn't put up with that. And so we went and we brought about the beginning of the end of that reign of terror on the high seas, which again was perpetuated over 200 years ago by what at the time was their version of Islamic terrorists.
1: Yeah, I worry, Gabe, these days about what the West has done over the last 25 years. I mean, we have really, I'm just going to broadly describe it as the West, because Europe is a few steps ahead of us down this road, I think. But I think we have sort of forgotten those lessons of 9/11, and I think we've let a lot of people inside the gates who realized that after 9/11, it'd be hard to take down the United States from the outside, but it'd be better to do it from the inside. And we really have failed on this.
0: I'm from Colorado. We have the CU, University of Colorado here. After, in the immediate aftermath of September 11th, there was a tenured professor, Ward Churchill, at CU Boulder, who wrote an essay on the justice of roosting chickens, where he made the argument that the United States deserved 9/11. And 25 years ago, there was a massive national outcry and scandal, and a tenured professor at one of the more liberal colleges in America was fired as a result of saying that. And now you got 25 years later, this is almost a core plank in the platform of the Democrat Party, because they're 100% beholden to their left-leaning socialist base that argues that America deserved 9/11. We've forgotten a lot in the last 25 years.
1: Yeah, it's incredible to me that the number one spokesperson for the Democratic Party right now, this Hassan Piker character, I mean, what's he best known for? America deserved 9/11. You look at him on his stream and you see what's behind him. He's got a picture of the Twin Towers exploding over his shoulder. And this is who the Democrats choose to campaign with. This is who they clamor for his attention. They want to get on with his audience. This is sort of shocking to me. I was ruminating earlier, Gabe, about whether America... What would we do if, God forbid, something like that happened today? I suspect there'd be a lot of people in our politics who did the exact wrong thing. It's worrisome. Gabe Evans, congressman from Colorado, the 8th District. This is a toss-up district, ladies and gentlemen, running against a Democrat, a very radical liberal Democrat named Manny Rutenell. Gabe's a former Army Black Hawk helicopter pilot, also a police officer. He's defended our nation externally and internally, Gabe. Thanks for coming on the show today.
0: Always good to be on with you.
1: All right, Ari Fleischer, Bush White House press secretary on 9/11, joins us after this. Stay with us.
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4: The war widening. I'm Pam Puso, Fox News. Saudi Arabia has shut down a major oil pipeline after an attack from Iranian-backed Houthi rebels. Fox's Trey Yingst has the latest on the conflict from the USS George Washington aircraft carrier.
5: A U.S. Navy Osprey soars through the skies over the Gulf of Oman, headed toward the CENTCOM area of operation.
6: Last weekend, the aircraft carrier came under Iranian missile attack. The first of three attacks on U.S. warships in the last week alone. In response

0: of the escalation, the United States ramped up strikes on Iranian oil tankers, prompting the IRGC to launch missiles at U.S. forces in Jordan.
1: Almost immediately, jets are scrambled after a threat from Iran is identified, while these sailors remain on alert, watching for threats from Iran to the north and east. They must also look west. Iran-backed Houthi forces are advancing on government-controlled territory in Yemen.
2: Secretary of State Marco Rubio insists the U.S. military will continue to target Iranian oil tankers in retaliation for attacks on American warships. The Trump administration is demanding several states save their 2024 election records.
3: The Justice Department sent letters to 29 states and the District of Columbia telling officials not to destroy their records from the 2024 presidential election. The administration seeks to gain access to voter registration information. The letters come as the DOJ continues to raise concerns about the potential for voter fraud. Some election officials are raising concerns of their own, saying the request conflicts with state privacy laws. Critics are also expressing worry the administration will use the sensitive data for other purposes, such as searching for potential non-U.S. citizens. Tom Graham, Fox News.
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9: Sunny to partly cloudy today. It will be breezy and cooler with highs in the mid to upper 60s and winds out of the northwest about 10 to 20. Overnight tonight, look for partly cloudy skies. We'll drop off into the low to mid 40s and more sunshine for your Sunday with highs into the mid 60s. Then a chance for rain comes into the area as we head into Monday with temps in the 60s, then dry the rest of next week with temperatures in the upper 60s to around 70. From the Flag Skywatch Weather Center, I'm Chief Meteorologist Dean Wysocki.
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11: 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Joining us to discuss 9/11 and this 25th anniversary, the White House press secretary under President George W. Bush from 2001 to 2003, Ari Fleischer is here. 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
12: You got it, Scott.
11: Ari, you were traveling with President Bush in Sarasota, Florida that day when the September 11th attacks happened. Take us back into that Florida classroom. What did you see in President Bush's face when Andy Card whispered in his ear that America's under attack?
12: Well, you know, about 30 seconds prior to Andy walking in, I was in the room about 15, 20 feet over the president's left shoulder, leaning against a wall, and my pager went off, and it said a second plane hit the second tower. And that's when I knew it had to be terrorism. I had gotten a first page. Back then, we didn't have smartphones. We had pagers. My first page told me the plane hit the World Trade Center, and I thought it was an accident. Second page, it was terrorism. And that's then about 30 seconds later, Andy walked in and whispered in the president's right ear, America is under attack. Second plane hit the second tower. And it changed the world, Scott, instantly. You know, as soon as I saw that, everything turned grim. You just knew that we were going to be a nation that was going to go to war. You knew that we were now a nation under attack. It was just a question of how many more attacks are there? What's the next move? Where's the president going? What's the president going to do and say? We went from a beautiful, clear sky day to the darkest clouds you could imagine, and from happiness to just grim agony in an instant.
11: Ari, you were, as White House press secretary, the sort of the focal point for information flow, not just on 9/11, but every day. Information is coming in. You're dealing with the press. Information is going out from the White House. You're giving it to the press. In that moment, you know, you're talking about your pager going off. And it wasn't that long ago, but it really does predate our modern communications infrastructure where, you know, everybody standing around any room is looking at a phone. When that happened, and after 9/11 was underway, and after the president was notified and you started moving, talk to us about how information was getting in and getting out of the bubble around the president at that moment.
12: Yeah, it was a totally different information age. Nobody was looking at their phones because phones didn't exist. There was no social media. People weren't checking Twitter to see what the latest news was. It was old-fashioned. You got your news by watching television and by getting reports on the telephone. And we left the school, got on the motorcade to fly to Air Force One, and that's when the third plane hit the Pentagon. We boarded Air Force One, and the first report we got on the aircraft was that six unidentified aircraft had not yet responded to their orders to land. So we thought there were still six missiles somewhere in the sky. And then, of course, the plane went down in Shanksville, Pennsylvania. The first report we got on Air Force One was it went down near Camp David. Shanksville is about 100 miles from Camp David. So the first reports we kept getting were confused reports, suggestions that the attack was bigger than it was. We heard reports that there was a car bomb at the State Department. That was on the TV. That the mall was on fire. That was on the TV. An intelligence report came in when we were at Barksdale Air Force Base that said an unidentified aircraft is heading toward the president's ranch. That turned out to be false information. We got a report at 10:32 in the morning, Scott, as we were flying toward Barksdale Air Force Base that said, Angel is next. Angel at the time was the Secret Service code word for Air Force One. We couldn't figure out how could anybody have the code word for Air Force One. Did that mean there was an inside threat, an inside job against Air Force One? And the pilot of Air Force One actually posted an armed Air Force security policeman at the steps leading up to the cockpit. Unimaginable. So information came through old-fashioned means, but because we had been attacked and all filters that normally stop information from rising to the very top, including the president, were now down. Nobody wanted to be caught failing to report a threat, an incident. So much bad, incorrect information made its way to the top and affected, you know, what the president heard that day.
11: Talking with Ari Fleischer here on the Scott Jennings Show about 9/11. Ari, you were in the school in Florida. This all started happening at 8:46 a.m. What was the first time President Bush and the bubble around President Bush actually saw any video? Was it in the school or was it not until you got back to Air Force One?
12: In the school. So the president left the classroom a few minutes after Andy whispered in his ear. We go back into what's called a hold. Everywhere the president goes, there's a secure room set up with secure telephones. We had never had to use one until September 11th, 2001. And then the president is working the phones, staff is working the phones, trying to get information. And somebody wheeled a television into the room. And we were able to watch a replay of the second plane hitting the second tower. And that was the first time any of us had seen it.
11: Behind the scenes, Ari, is there anything that President Bush said in those initial moments or over the first few hours as information was coming in? Anything he said privately that has stuck with you all these years?
12: Indelibly. And the most important thing that he said privately on September 11th, that he did not say publicly until September 12th, was that we're at war. And so I was in his cabin for most of the day taking verbatim notes on everything the president did and said. So he was on the phone with the Secretary of Defense, and he said to Donald Rumsfeld, we're at war, and whoever did this isn't going to like me as president. And it sent a chill down my spine. You know, I knew when I got that second page, we were going to have to be a nation that went to war, that the American people were going to demand that we bring justice to the people who've attacked us. But when you hear the commander-in-chief say to the Secretary of Defense, we're at war, it stops you in your tracks. And, you know, my whole background in government was in domestic matters, budget committee, ways and means committee, domestic issues. I was not conversant in matters pertaining to national defense or foreign policy that much. And all of a sudden, I realized we are now a nation at war. Everything is going to change for this country.
11: All right, the president said to you, we're at war, or he said that to the Secretary of Defense. You heard it. How quickly did he make a decision about who we were at war with? I'm interested in that moment, understanding we're at war, but obviously we were fighting a new kind of war from that moment forward. How quickly did he come to that realization?
12: Well, we very quickly started to get information that suggested that this was an Al-Qaeda operation. And it wasn't conclusive yet. And on September 15th, on Saturday, 4 days after the attack, the president convened a meeting of the National Security Council at Camp David. And that's when the first shapings of a war plan started to come into being. That's when the president first started to say that anybody who harbors a terrorist is a terrorist, and we will treat you as such. A message to the Taliban in Afghanistan who had harbored Al-Qaeda. And then the plan started to come into shape. But the president, until that moment, was a little bit cautious. And one of the reasons, Scott, and the reason he didn't use the word war publicly on the 11th, he wanted all focus on the 11th to be a message of comfort to the people in New York City and the Pentagon and Shanksville, the families of those whose loved ones were lost. He thought that was the most important healing, right thing to do as commander-in-chief, consoler-in-chief, president on the 11th. And then his sights started to turn. He's stealing the nation, getting the nation ready for what would come next. And that's when he first used the word war the next day. But all throughout, he had two goals. And he dictated this to Karen Hughes, his chief speechwriter, on the flight back from Offutt Air Force Base to Andrews Air Force Base on the night of September 11th. He dictated those two messages. One, comfort for those who are suffering, healing. And then two, to steal the nation for what would come next. On September 12th, he used the word war for the first time.
11: I want to go to September the 14th. We're talking with Ari Fleischer. I think he captured both of those sentiments as perfectly as anybody could possibly do it when he stood atop the rubble at Ground Zero. Let's play President Bush with the bullhorn for Ari Fleischer here on the Scott Jennings Show.
13: I want you all to know that America today is on bended knee in prayer for the people whose lives were lost here, for the workers who work here, for the families who mourn. This nation stands with the good people of New York City and New Jersey and Connecticut as we mourn the loss of thousands of our citizens. I can hear you!
11: Ari, in that moment, did you know that he had just changed America, that he had just done what I think, I mean, he had just, it was the most iconic presidential moment in modern history.
12: Yeah.
11: Probably. I think the presidents started performing for television cameras. Take us to that moment.
12: Let me set the table a little bit, because as the president climbed onto an old, destroyed fire truck, and stood next to Charles Beckwith, who was a gentleman next to him, a former firefighter, he started to speak through that bullhorn, and the crowd couldn't really hear him. If you were close to the president, you could hear him. But so most of those gritty, tough New Yorkers who've been working in the pile for days looking for for survivors and loved ones started shouting at the president, "We can't hear you. We can't hear you." And imagine a New Yorker, "We can't hear you." Hmm. And that's when the president changed gears and said, "I hear you. And the people of this world hear you. And pretty soon the people who did it will hear from all of us." And it was an instant turn on the ground. Hmm. And you could feel it. It was palpable. I was standing next to a Newsweek reporter when the president said that. I was just a few feet away from the president. And the Newsweek reporter said, "Wow, that's a moment of history." He grasped it instantly, probably faster than I did, how telling that moment was. And it really, it set the tone, Scott. And, you know, one of the things about President Bush is that man's got an unbelievable gut. He's got a gut for what needs to be said. He speaks in vernacular. He doesn't clean it up or polish it up. And he really connected. Earlier, he went to the Pentagon and he talked about there's an old poster out in the West that says "Wanted, dead or alive." And that's how I feel about whoever it is who did this. And Ari, he later said Mrs. Bush told him that.
11: Let's pick this up on the other side of the break, Ari, because I want to finish this. This is a huge moment, and I want to finish your thought. Scott Jennings on Salem. Stay with me.
14: The midterms are almost here, and Republicans could be in deep trouble. Polls show Democrats leading in key races. Tonight, Rob Finnerty on Newsmax reveals the growing threat from the DSA and the radical left. With less than 60 days to go, Finnerty says it's time for the GOP to hit the panic button. The House may go, and control of the Senate is up for grabs. 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Americans are angry, and the progressive left wants total control of Congress. Tallarico, El Sayed, AOC, Bernie Sanders. Finnerty reveals President Trump's secret plan to fight back and what you can do to help him. Don't miss Finnerty tonight at 8 p.m. Eastern on Newsmax. 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
25: It was pretty clear to me that if we were under attack, then my job was to defend the child that was reading to me and her family and her country. And so it was a moment of clarity. It was, I knew we had to gather evidence and gather the facts, but I assumed we were under attack.
11: President George W. Bush, just a couple of nights ago, recalling the moment that he found out America was under attack on 9/11. It's Scott Jennings here on Salem, chatting with Ari Fleischer, who was White House press secretary on 9/11 and for the first couple of years of President Bush 43's first term. Ari, you were talking to us before the break about Bush's ability to communicate during this period of time. And we had the dead or alive moment. We had the bullhorn moment. And you were going to tell us something that the First Lady, Laura Bush, told the president. Go ahead.
12: Yeah, she chided him a little bit and said, what are you going to do? Bush, are you going to go get him? When he was saying dead or alive, you know. But to me, it always felt like that is what the country wanted. This country, and Scott, this is profoundly important because of where we are in today's politics. This country was united. This country was determined. There were no Democrats or Republicans. The vote in the Congress 2 days later to authorize the use of force was almost unanimous. Only one Democrat in the House voted against it. Unheard of, the rally around the flag, the patriotism. This country wanted to bring justice to those who attacked us. This country strongly supported the mission in Afghanistan. It strongly supported the way George Bush went about conducting this war. The polarization and the unraveling began years later, frankly, most of it because of the aftermath of the Iraq War. But it's important for people today to understand the Afghanistan War was widely, strongly supported by the American people for the first several years of it.
11: Our friend Patrick Ruffini went back and looked at the polling from that time, those weeks after 9/11. George W. Bush had a 90% job approval rating. Yeah. From Democrats, it was in the 80s. The country had a 72% right direction, wrong track number. That's unheard of today. The Congress had an 84% approval rating. Both parties were viewed favorably by the American people. Almost 70% said the news media had stood up for America, and 60% trusted the federal government to do the right thing. Ari, you lived through this time. You lived through the politics of that time. If something like this were to happen today, could this country pull itself together the way we did after 9/11?
12: Yeah, I've asked myself that. And, Scott, I actually believe we would. if we were sucker punched, if we were attacked in a similar manner, I do think the overwhelming majority of people in this country are good people and would rally behind the flag of the United States of America. The problem is our fringes are still there. They've probably grown, especially on the left, this fringe. But in today's environment, the fringe's voice is amplified. The Hassan Pikers of the world, these people who say America deserved 9/11, Abdul El-Sayed, who blames terrorism on the United States, the Democrat candidate for Senate in Michigan. All these voices get amplified because of what did not exist then. There was no social media back then. Today it exists and the voices get amplified. So if 80% of the country rallied around the flag and was patriotic and said, we support the president and bringing justice to people who attacked us, there would still be fringes who say, no, no, don't do it, don't do it. America deserved it. And those fringes, because of social media, would get magnified. But yeah, I do believe that overwhelmingly the amount the American people would rally around the flag again.
11: Ari Fleischer, last question for you, 30 seconds. Are we doing a good enough job as a country teaching the next generation, teaching school children what happened that day, who did it, why we reacted the way we did, or have we in fact forgotten the lessons of 9/11 and we're failing on that front?
12: I think that we as a society, with commemorating and reminding people about what happened on September 11th, we'd put our toes in the water once a year and do that. I have no faith that our schools are adequately telling the story. I have no faith our schools are telling history in any manner that helps create the sense of patriotism that I referred to that's so important. So sadly, no in the schools is my belief, but yes, in larger life.
11: Ari Fleischer was White House Press Secretary for President George W. Bush from 2001 to 2003. He was with President Bush on 9/11, Ari. And we see Ari, by the way, on Fox News from time to time, commenting on the public affairs of the day. Ari, we're really appreciative of your time today. Thanks for coming by.
12: Thank you, Scott.
11: Ari Fleischer, what he did that day in that environment to get information to the American people, and that day and the days ahead, I'll never forget it. And having gone to work in the Bush White House some years after that, we all looked up to Ari for the way he handled his job in those days. We're out of time today. It's 9/11. Please remember the folks who lost loved ones that day. Remember the first responders. And remember, you live in the greatest country that this world has ever known. We'll see you Monday.
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9: I'm Paul Stevens, Fox News. Saudi Arabia is saying they have shut down a major oil pipeline after an attack from Iranian-backed Houthi rebels. More on that from Fox's Trey Yingst on the USS George Washington aircraft carrier in the Arabian Sea.
10: Last weekend, the aircraft carrier came under Iranian missile attack. The first of three attacks on U.S. warships in the last week alone. In response to the escalation, the United States ramped up strikes on Iranian oil tankers, threatening the IRGC to launch missiles at U.S. forces in Jordan. The U.S. naval blockade of Iranian ports remains in effect, and CENTCOM Commander Admiral Brett Cooper told Fox News the blockade is ironclad, adding that the United States is dominating the Strait of Hormuz. We are headed to the front line in the war with Iran, in the battle for the Strait.
9: And the Iran-backed Houthis are reportedly approaching on the border of Yemen, raising concerns over the influence that is emanating from Iran. President Trump, meantime, promising to make good on a $5,000 dividend payment if Republicans prevail in the upcoming midterms.
26: In a Friday afternoon social media post, President Trump says when he says something, he means it, adding the $5,000 dividend will happen because people deserve it. At this week's Republican midterm convention, the president announced a $5,000 dividend payment to every American adult if Republicans hold on to the House and Senate in November. Top Senate Democrat Chuck Schumer calls the plan a bribe to voters, and some Republicans have questioned the price tag, likely to top $1 trillion. President Trump says the dividends could be funded by tariffs and economic growth. At the White House, Jared Halpern, Fox News.
9: And the president arriving today, Saturday, Dublin, Ireland. He'll hold talks with Ireland's president and prime minister, kicking off a weekend visit also connected to a major golf tournament held on a course he owns there. 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
9: The Central Intelligence Agency declassifying dozens of never-before-seen intelligence reports connected to the attacks on 9/11.
40: The documents show the CIA repeatedly warned former Presidents Bill Clinton and George W. Bush that Osama bin Laden was determined to strike the U.S. The high-level warnings lacked precise information, but a 1998 report during Clinton's presidency came very close. It stated that bin Laden supporters may fly an explosive act airplane into a U.S. city. President Trump says there's no chance the Iran war will last for the rest of his term. The president now says he believes it will end very shortly after the election, maybe even before. And once the war ends, he says gas prices will come down quickly.
9: And that's a Fox's Christina Coleman in L.A. Earlier in the week, oil prices spiked to more than $100 a barrel as tensions with Iran continue. Leaders from China, Russia, Iran, and others meeting in India this weekend.
0: This is a summit of the so-called BRICS countries, a group of 11 nations, some of which are historically or currently adversarial to the United States. The host is India, whose leader hopes to stabilize relations with China. Big issues on the agenda include Iran's conflict with the U.S. and the effect of closure of the Strait of Hormuz. The crisis is a test of unity for BRICS. Some of its members have been badly affected by Iran's actions. One, the United Arab Emirates, has also been targeted by Iranian strikes. Jonathan Savage, Fox News.
9: 30 charred bodies found inside a burned-out passenger ferry in the western Philippines arriving at a port earlier today for identification after a ship fire killed at least 35 people, leaving more than 50 others missing earlier this week. There were 43 survivors among the 132 people on board. The ferry sailing from the capital, Manila, and was off the village of Torda, some 24 miles from its destination when the fire broke out Wednesday night. I'm Paul Stevens. This is Fox.
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12: Sunny to partly cloudy today. It will be breezy and cooler with highs in the mid to upper 60s and winds out of the northwest about 10 to 20. Overnight tonight, look for partly cloudy skies. We'll drop off into the low to mid 40s and more sunshine for your Sunday with highs into the mid 60s. Then a chance for rain comes into the area as we head into Monday with temps in the 60s, then dry the rest of next week with temperatures in the upper 60s to around 70. From the Flag Skywatch Weather Center, I'm Chief Meteorologist Dean Wysocki.
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16: Alex here. I am out on vacation with the family, but Carl Jackson is here, so you're going to have a high-energy, exciting show. And if you need to hear more from me, and maybe you do, head over to any of my podcast feeds, and I've got fresh episodes up each and every day of my vacation, talking to friends of Charlie Kirk, top senators, congressmen, etc. There's a lot of fun stuff over there, so please check it out. 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
17: 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Welcome to the Alex Marlowe Show. Thank you, Alex. It's an honor and privilege to be sitting behind this microphone here. Thank you. Lou's got my back right here at AM 950, The Answer, Orlando.com. Sean McConnell is in my ear. Rick Lowkey in studio in L.A. Greg helping to produce the program, and you and the listening audience. Okay, guys, it is the 25th. I don't know what word I should replace anniversary with. I hate saying anniversary, but 25 years ago, Islamic terrorists attacked the United States of America, attacked the Twin Towers in New York City. And I want to do something a little differently today. Obviously, the show is going to focus on 9/11, but I'm going to talk about America's enemies, in a sense, foreign and domestic alike. And there's a few ways in which I want to break this program down. I'm going to get into some conspiracy theory. Carl, why are you messing with the conspiracy theory nonsense on 9/11? So many people grieving and remembering what happened on this day. Why would you disrupt that with a bunch of foolishness? I think it is extremely important, and I'll explain why. I also want to talk about who our enemies are and getting rid of political correctness and why it's so important to identify who our enemies are. And when I say our, power, I do mean the United States of America. Whether you happen to be Democrat, Republican, libertarian, conservative, a lefty, loony, whatever it may be, and when the enemies, our enemies, come for us, they're not going to stop and ask questions. Who do you vote for? What is your worldview? There is one worldview that particularly when it comes to our foreign enemies that they believe in, and that is Islamic terror. Yes, you do have the communists in a side of China. Yes, you do have the dictator. You do have the dictator in Vladimir Putin in Russia. But I believe that a more immediate threat, thank God for President Trump, because I think he's putting China and Russia on their heels. But I think an immediate threat in which we don't think about here in the United States, are we having enough since 9/11 or post 9/11, is the threat of Islamic terrorism. Let me get to this. This was a National Review. Roger Waters, the headline, 9/11 conspiracy conference in New York City. All right, so Pink Floyd, the co-founder Roger Waters and comedian Jimmy Dore set to headline a four-day 9/11 conspiracy theory conference in New York City during the 25th anniversary attack. The event is hosted by the International Center for 9/11 Justice, quote, turning the tide 9/11 25 years later, close quote, will take place in East Harlem's El Museo del Barrio. The museum is publicly subsidized by the city of New York. It appears to be renting space, the event does, to the group, not sponsoring the event. The event includes a smattering of speakers, many of whom have alleged the U.S. and Israel, surprise, surprise, profited from and were involved in orchestrating the 9/11 attacks. Organizers with 9/11 Justice have described their mission as creating a, quote, post 9/11 world in which the U.S. is no longer, quote, shaped by false official accounts of 9/11, close quote. In a recent interview, with Tucker Carlson, Roger Waters, again, co-founder of Pink Floyd, addressed allegedly, quote unquote, false accounts of how the Twin Towers fell, claiming their collapse was due to, quote, controlled demolitions, close quote. He goes on. It fell down because it was demolished. And the question is, who placed the explosives in it? Who pressed the button? Close quote. This is what Waters asked Tucker Carlson. Now, the conspiracy theories have been debunked. Theories about the bombs bringing down the towers are just absolutely false, have been debunked. They have been for, honestly, 2.5 decades, pretty early on. Congress led an investigation looking into the aftermath of the attack and how the World Trade Centers collapsed. You have a gentleman by the name S. Chaim Sunder. He was the civil engineer who led the investigation. He found that the airplane impacts damaged the building's exterior and interior columns, as well as portions of the floors. And as a result, those impacts dislodged some of the fireproofing. You'll hear a lot of conspiracy theorists out there. Oh, man, there's no way those buildings can fall. There's no way that steel can bend like that. There's no way that steel can melt like that. It just doesn't happen like that, as if they were civil engineers themselves. But because of the dislodged fireproofing, exposing the structural steel framing to the fires caused some damage. As the steel and floors heated, they lost their strength, according to S. Chaim Sunder. And stiffness, the floors began to sag, pulling the exterior columns inward until they ultimately failed. The towers weren't designed, he says, to accommodate the failure of such a large upward section. So it, quote, essentially came down in free fall, close quote. Now, Sunder said this in 2006. But Tucker Carlson and Waters aren't satisfied with that. You've got to blame the Jews, of course. At another point in his interview, Carlson referenced the detention of five Israelis who were later cleared of any involvement or knowledge of the attacks. Waters said, again, a Pink Floyd co-founder, they were dancing around, sort of congratulating themselves, quote unquote. The men were reportedly taking photos of themselves with the World Trade Center burning in the background, as if no one else did that day. A New Jersey resident saw their behavior, reported it to the police. The five men were arrested at gunpoint that afternoon and later deported for immigration violations. In the weeks following 9/11, the FBI concluded that none of the five who were detained, quote, had any information or on prior knowledge regarding the bombing of the World Trade Center, close quote, nor were they engaged in, quote, clandestine intelligence activities in the United States, close quote. But if the United States is the big Satan, Israel's the little Satan, if you're a Tucker Carlson conspiracy theorist, you might not buy into that. Other speakers invited to Turning the Tide have expressed similar conspiracy theories about the 9/11. The director of 9/11 Trillions Follow the Money, a guy by the name of James Corbett, the author of Loose Change, and then also Jason Bermas, the author of The Call for Help, 9/11, The Other Side, and 39 others are also scheduled to speak. Corbett's 2015 documentary claims that a spike in put options, close quote, quote unquote, on United and American Airlines leading up to 9/11 proves that certain traders had prior knowledge and profited from the attacks. The U.S. Securities and Exchange Commission began investigating that matter on 9/12/2001 and concluded there was no evidence that anyone who had advanced knowledge on the attacks traded on the basis of that information. Another speaker, a guy by the name of James Lee, recently branched out of 9/11 theories. His most recent documentaries on YouTube are titled, quote, "They aren't building AI data centers. It's way worse. TPUSA 2.0, this is another one of his documentaries, Why Charlie Kirk Had to Die, Allegedly. All right. And then another one, Is Jared Kushner Mossad? The goals listed on the International Center for 9/11's Justice website include organizing, preserving, and presenting the best empirical research. Isn't that funny? Isn't that funny? When people talk about conspiracy theories, these people are talking about the best empirical research, yet there's never any research. It's just conspiracy theories. It's weird. It's funny how that works. Raising mass public awareness and sparking broad-based demand for justice for the millions of people affected by 9/11 and the aftermath. Because you see, the conspiracy theorists want to get to the bottom of this. Tickets for all 4 days of the conference are listed at only 160 buckaroonies. Carl, why did you just waste my time? I didn't waste your time. I want to explain to you, there's a lesson to be learned here with these conspiracy theory nut jobs. And they're very dangerous. It's easier to believe conspiracy theories than it is to believe that evil people exist and they hate America. This is extremely dangerous. We'll be back.
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10: polls show Democrats leading in key races. Tonight, Rob Finnerty on Newsmax reveals the growing threat from the DSA and the radical left. With less than 60 days to go, Finnerty says it's time for the GOP to hit the panic button. The House may go, and control of the Senate is up for grabs. 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Americans are angry, and the progressive left wants total control of Congress. Tallarico, El Sayed, AOC, Bernie Sanders. Finnerty reveals President Trump's secret plan to fight back and what you can do to help him. Don't miss Finnerty tonight at 8 p.m. Eastern on Newsmax. 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
17: 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All right, so we're talking about 9/11, and thank you, Pete Paquette, the commemoration of 9/11, 25 years. As we set today and during the first segment, we talked about conspiracy theory, and you were wondering why I was going on with the nonsense of conspiracy theory and the conspiracy theorists out there. I think a lot of people want to feel some type of purpose and meaning in life, so they will take to these conspiracy theories, and I think it's a sense of moral superiority too. It's the weirdest thing ever to me. And honestly, I'm skeptical when it comes to the government, but some things, they happen right in front of your face. They're common sense. There's an enemy out there. My concern is that we don't recognize who the true enemies of the United States are. And that is extremely dangerous to our way of life, given that we are an experiment that has worked for 250 years. And we want to make sure that it keeps working for our own posterity going forward. This is extremely important. Let me ask you a question. And I've asked this before on air. You're walking onto a plane. You're sitting in a chair, and then an Orthodox Jew walks in and says shalom. A Christian person, a pastor, walks in. Maybe he's got a cross necklace or something. Walks past you. God bless you. And then you get a Muslim that comes in. And listen, I want to make it emphatically clear. I don't believe that all Muslims are bad people. I'm not a bigot. Islamophobia is a very stupid saying. The left has been able to use that in order to advance their agenda, or Islamists have been able to use that to advance their agenda. Not here. But and then you get a Muslim that walks onto a plane, and then he or she

0: I bet the people in Iran, the Persians of Iran, wish they had Second Amendment rights. There's a huge difference. Islam is not compatible with Western civilization. So we have to recognize the real enemies. You know, I talked to the other day about New York City Mayor Mamdani. He's participating, or at least going to all of these events across New York City in honor or in remembrance of 9/11. And you had the family members, I spoke about this the other day, that asked him, that begged him, that pleaded with him, don't come, don't come, don't come. But I told you, he has to come. By the way, I did a podcast on this. Make sure you check out The Carl Jackson Show on YouTube. At Carl Jackson Show, at The Carl, you'll find me. The Carl Jackson Show on YouTube. He has to go. He has to go. Of course their words were going to fall flat. What do you expect? He's not just a socialist. He's an Islamist. And there's a big difference. He has to go. See, he has to show his Islamic homies that there's conquest that's occurring in the United States of America. How could we allow this after 9/11? How could we allow this? Could we go to cut number two, Mr. McConnell? This is Andy Carr telling George W. Bush at the time that a second plane has hit a second tower. Cut number two.
1: Open your book up to lesson 60 on page 153.

0: Kelly. Thank you. Fingers under the title of the story.
1: The president had to do everything possible to stay calm in that moment. And by the way, that was in our neck of the woods. He was somewhere in Florida, I believe in Central Florida at the time. I remember seeing that live at the time. Absolutely amazing. Whatever you think about George W. Bush, I don't care what anybody says. At that moment, in that hour, he was the right man for such a time as this. We'll continue on the other side. My name is Carl Jackson. I'm in for Alex Marlowe. We'll be right back.
2: 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Witness the true story behind the legend of Robin Hood. With everything taken from him and with nothing left to lose, one man's stand against injustice will inspire a movement that will change everything. In a land of kings, a man of the people will defy the most powerful empire on earth and ignite a revolution. With an all-star cast, breathtaking visuals, and visceral action, The Uprising is a must-see cinematic epic that really demands to be seen on the biggest screen possible. It's an amazing story of courage, sacrifice, rebellion. One man becomes the symbol of a people fighting for freedom. The Uprising from Focus Features and acclaimed director of Captain Phillips and Jason Bourne, starring Andrew Garfield. Rated R, under 17 is not admitted without a parent. Witness the rise of Robin Hood. Only in theaters now playing. You do not want to miss The Uprising. Discover it in Dolby Cinema.
3: What happens when...
4: Warwick Hacks, I'm Paul Stevens, Fox News. Saudi Arabia saying they have shut down a major oil pipeline after an attack from Iranian-backed Houthi rebels. More on that from Fox's Trey Yingst on the USS George Washington aircraft carrier in the Arabian Sea.
5: Last weekend, the aircraft carrier came under Iranian missile attack. The first of three attacks on U.S. warships in the last week alone. In response to the escalation, the United States ramped up strikes on Iranian oil tankers, threatening the IRGC to launch missiles at U.S. forces in Jordan. The U.S. naval blockade of Iranian ports remains in effect, and CENTCOM Commander Admiral Brett Cooper told Fox News the blockade is ironclad, adding that the United States is dominating the Strait of Hormuz. We are headed to the front line in the war with Iran, in the battle for the Strait.
4: And the Iran-backed Houthis are reportedly approaching on the border of Yemen, raising concerns over the influence that is emanating from Iran. President Trump, meantime, promising to make good on a $5,000 dividend payment if Republicans prevail in the upcoming midterms.
6: In a Friday afternoon social media post, President Trump says when he says something, he means it, adding the $5,000 dividend will happen because people deserve it. At this week's Republican midterm convention, the president announced a $5,000 dividend payment to every American adult.

0: result if Republicans hold on to the House and Senate in November. Top Senate Democrat Chuck Schumer calls the plan a bribe to voters, and some Republicans have questioned the price tag, likely to top $1 trillion. President Trump says the dividends could be funded by tariffs and economic growth. At the White House, Jared Halpern, Fox News.
1: And the president arriving today, Saturday, Dublin, Ireland. He'll hold talks with Ireland's president and prime minister, kicking off a weekend visit also connected to a major golf tournament held on a course he owns there. 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
16: Sunny to partly cloudy today. It will be breezy and cooler with highs in the mid to upper 60s and winds out of the northwest about 10 to 20. Overnight tonight, look for partly cloudy skies. We'll drop off into the low to mid 40s and more sunshine for your Sunday with highs into the mid 60s. Then a chance for rain comes into the area as we head into Monday with temps in the 60s, then dry the rest of next week with temperatures in the upper 60s to around 70. From the Flag Skywatch Weather Center, I'm Chief Meteorologist Dean Wysocki.
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0: to the Alex Marlowe Show. A couple of things to bring you up to speed here. Thank you, Mr. McConnell. The lone holdout, the juror that was the lone holdout in the Lindsey Clancy trial, happens to be a brother. Now, happens to be a black dude. That is not the narrative the left was expecting to have to take on. Good for him. Good for him. We've had leftists. We've had what's the name of the Planned Parenthood? Margaret Sanger using abortion to kill blacks. This guy saw three babies that were allegedly murdered. And he stood up and he stood strong and he did his job. Amazing. In another bit of news, this is very important and relevant for today. Zohran Mamdani and AOC were spotted giggling as people wept during the annual reading of the names during the 9/11 attack by Islamic terrorists. Guys, political correctness, listen, you don't, it is okay. I give you permission. It is okay to call out an ideology that is extremely dangerous like none other. Besides communism, frankly, I don't think people, Islamism is a little easier to grasp, quite frankly. It's okay to call it out. I'm sorry that there are a group of people that are associated with that. Guys, I'm sorry. Sorry. That's not our fault. You got to reform your religion. That is not our fault. All right. But at least you don't have to worry about going to college and university campuses and, you know, being, you know, pushed around and scared for your life and hallways and doorways blocked so you can't get into classrooms like Jews or the ones that are committing genocide in Gaza. Except that your population in Gaza, I don't know. It looks like you guys have been reproducing like jackrabbits. Absolutely insane. But this is the nonsense that conspiracy theorists believe. This is also, this is where political correctness will get you. I live in Orlando, Florida, Mickey Mouse Town. You guys may have heard of, I'm sure you know about the Pulse nightclub attack. And even this year, they're still, after all of these years, it's a sore spot for people in Central Florida, obviously. But even after all of these years, they refuse to tell the truth when it comes to the Pulse nightclub massacre. They want you to believe that some man looked up a gay nightclub and said, I'm going after the LGBTQ community. That is my sole purpose in life. Except that isn't the case. It is a lie. And even now, leaders in Orlando, Florida, continue to lie about the situation because of political correctness and because they want more Americans, more Central Floridians to feel sympathetic to the LGBTQ community so that they can continue to use the LGBTQ community or the Islamic community as cudgels against us. But I just gave away the bag. It was an Islamic terrorist attack. It had nothing to do with homosexuality. Absolutely nothing. The Islamic terrorists that murdered, I believe it was nearly 50, I believe 49, forgive me if I'm wrong on that number, innocent people, or people out just during their, I don't agree with the lifestyle, whatever, they don't deserve to die and be shot like a bunch of sitting ducks. It was an Islamic terrorist attack. First, the Islamic terrorists looked at one venue. They got security guards. He went to what we then called downtown Disney. I think it's now called Disney Springs. Went there, but he discovered, oh my goodness, there's armed security here. Armed security here. So I can't cause a lot of collateral damage here without getting shot. So I'm going to Google what clubs are open now, see what's close to me, see what's open right now, and I'm going to go there. And I'm going to look and see if this is a place where people are sitting ducks, so I can commit an Islamic terrorist attack here on the United States of America yet again. And that's exactly what happened. He found the Pulse nightclub. This religion of peace that so many people want to claim, oh, you're just Islamic, you're just Islamophobic. I guarantee you, you won't find these numbers in a Jewish community. You won't find these numbers in a Christian community. Islamic terrorists have carried out more than 49,970 deadly terror attacks since 9/11. It's 9/11. Between August 31st of this year and September 6th, that's a one-week period. Attacks, 15. How many people killed? 27. How many people injured? 5. How many countries did that happen in or across? 11. In August 26th, for the month of August, 107 attacks, 522 killed, 457 injured across 33 countries in the name of Allah. Jews are committing genocide. You're an idiot if you think that. Frankly, I don't think the Jews commit enough genocide when it comes to the Gaza Strip. Absolutely insane. Like you would take rockets and do nothing. These people gave up their territory so a bunch of terrorists could go there and breed and launch rockets at them. And these are the people that we're dealing with here in the United States of America. This is what they're dealing with in Europe. And yet we have the audacity to forget 9/11. Because we got to be kind. We got to be compassionate. What about the compassion of the 3,000 Americans that died that day? That had to, some of them, jump for their lives out of a building. What about the compassion for them? What about those they left behind? What about the compassion for them? It's amazing how there's never any real compassion for the true victims. Just astonishing to me. I want to get back to one of these clips here. If I could, let me look at these real quick. Sorry. Let's go to, this is cut number 3. Flight 175, passenger Brian Sweeney's voicemail to his wife. Cut number 3, please.
1: Jules, this is Ryan. Listen, on an airplane that's been hijacked, if things don't go well, I'm good and good. I just want you to know I absolutely love you. I want you to do good. So happy to sign. Same to my parents and everybody. And I just totally love you. And I'll see you later. Yes, sir. Hi, babe. What I call you?
0: Oh, my God. Oh, my Lord. Right here, my formerly fingerprinted fingertips. Pew Research, 5 facts about the Muslim population in Europe. Carl, why are you talking about Europe now? It's 9/11. Have you heard of Dearborn, Michigan? Have you heard of Paterson, New Jersey? Hat tip, Pew Research, French and Germany have the largest Muslim populations in Europe, defined as the 28 current European Union member countries plus Norway and Switzerland. As of mid-2026, there are 5.7 million Muslims in France, 8.8% of the population, 5 million Muslims in Germany, 6.1. The EU country in which Muslims make up the largest share of the population is Cyprus. The island nation's 300,000 Muslims make up about 1/4 or 25% of its population and are mostly Turkish Cypriots with deep roots in Cyprus, and not recent migrants. But I just lied to you. These numbers are 10 years old. These numbers have basically doubled. The mayoralships in UK have been taken over by not just Muslims, by Islamists that are changing the culture. 250,000 gang rapes at least recorded in the last 5 decades with asylum seekers coming to the EU. And now this is what we're battling in the United States of America. I even consider the DSA and the useful idiots of the DSA and the socialist movement. I was going to play some clips for you of some of the nonsense that went over on last weekend in the socialist convention. But these people are just useful idiots. We talked about them briefly yesterday. Carl, how does this connect? Because these stooges are being used by the Mamdanis of the world, are being used by the El Sayyids of the world. What the Islamists are going to do are co-opt the idiots, the useful idiots in the DSA in order to usher in Islamism. Did I already mention? I can't even remember. Did I mention that Zohran Mamdani and AOC were caught laughing, giggling? I think I did. While the people wept at the 9/11 memorials. DSA people, one DSA, one Islamist. Or two DSA. One has the added the added bona fides as an Islamist, in my opinion. Getting back to this, the Muslim share of Europe's total population has been increasing steadily and will continue to grow in the coming decades. And yes, they have. Again, these numbers have basically doubled because they're almost 10. They are 10 years old. From mid-2010 to mid-2016 alone, the share of Muslims in Europe rose more than 1 percentage point. Oh, it's just a few people. It's just a few people. The problem is they hate Western civilization. You think that they just... Why do you think there's such anti-Semitism? Because they're easy targets. They're easy targets. We have a Judeo-Christian worldview in the United States of America. Yes, a secular government, but Judeo-Christian principles. So what do? Oh, Jews are running the world. You silence Christians in the name of compassion. In the name of political correctness, so Christians are silent. Jews are getting their butts beat, getting attacked. Oh, they brought it on themselves because they're committing genocide in the Middle East. And then we stay silent. Meanwhile, Islamists take over. They're doing it in Europe. Do not let them do it here. We'll be back.
2: 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The Uprising from Focus Features and acclaimed director of Captain Phillips and Jason Bourne, starring Andrew Garfield. Rated R, under 17 is not admitted without a parent. 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
12: As we mourn the loss of thousands of our citizens, I can hear you.

0: I'll never forget that moment. I will never forget that moment. Whatever you may feel about George W. Bush and what happened after post 9/11, that's fine. That's understandable. That's up for debate. That's completely fine. At that moment, he was the right man. He was the right man for the job. I really respect the way he handled things then, and now hindsight 2020, we can look back on the mistakes that we made post 9/11 and tighten them up and make sure we do things differently. I think President Trump is doing that now. We have a B-roll of Mamdani and AOC giggling at the 9/11 memorial, the 9/11 commemoration. It's if we could get that up when you guys are ready. My buddy, John Holmes. Oh, here we go. Are you kidding me? Are you kidding me? You know, and listen, I mean, this could be as innocent as all get out. I get that. But I'm sorry, you go to a 9/11 memorial event. You're very popular. Big social media numbers. Everybody knows your names. Both of these are the two leading figures in the Democrat Party. And you don't know enough, or you don't understand enough to respect the moment. Be somber. Fake it. Fake it till you make it. Absolutely unreal to me. My buddy John Holmes texted me. Excuse me. Makes a great point about people that want to reform Islam. Now, you may be able to do it in the United States of America, although, who knows? You try to do that in the Middle East, you're going to get killed. It's a good point. It's a good point. So, you almost hope that there are carnal Muslims, people that are just, they kind of know the faith, don't really follow it. That's what you hope and pray for. That's what you hope and pray for. I read a column. I don't even know where this is from. I read it this morning, and I don't know. It must have been a great title. I don't know why it grabbed my attention. It's in Chronicles magazine. I just want to read a bit of this to you. Stories of migrant murderers have become common in America. Consider, I can't even pronounce the name, T-S-E-G-A-A-B, Banusa, a 30-year-old Ethiopian migrant accused of murdering three people in the offices of a St. Paul, Minnesota apartment complex. He wanted to get out of his $65 a month parking contract. And when he couldn't cancel it, he allegedly went on a shooting rampage. It's not just the violence that's a familiar story, however, but also the way Banusa tried to justify it. He told police his murderous frame of mind was the result of a, quote, prolonged immigration process, close quote, that had left him unable to bring his wife and children to the United States, an ordeal that led to the end of his marriage and separation from his children. Banusa's life had been stripped of meaning, and he decided to sell his car, enlist in the U.S. Navy, but he couldn't get out of the parking contract. So according to local authorities, he shot and killed three people, execution style. Naturally, Banusa was also a victim of racism, he says. Banusa, quote, believes he was treated unfairly because he is black and an immigrant, close quote. There's another story of a Muslim that was pulled over. Wally, he was pulled over by a cop, I guess, for speeding improper documents, and said, listen, he was frustrated because he was basically an illegal. He couldn't get the documentation that he need. He blamed America. He got in a shootout with the cops. He ended up being killed. So basically, the point that I'm making, we're bringing in migrants, we're bringing in asylum seekers. They can't get the proper documentation, and some of them are snapping and killing Americans. Why don't we just make sure that that's done the legal way, that these people come in legally, so it's better for everyone, so it's safer for everyone? We don't have time of the clip of George W. Bush throwing out the pitch at the 9/11 Yankees game. But let's pray to God we get back to that moment of unity and recognize our real enemies. They aren't fellow Americans. God bless you.
1: 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One man becomes the symbol of a people fighting for freedom. The Uprising from Focus Features and acclaimed director of Captain Phillips and Jason Bourne, starring Andrew Garfield. Rated R, under 17 is not admitted without a parent. 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You do not want to miss The Uprising. 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
7: Presidential business and pleasure. I'm Pam Puso, Fox News. President Trump is in Ireland, where he's wrapped up meetings with his Irish counterpart and the country's prime minister. He's also overseas for the Irish Open, being held at a golf club he owns.
8: It's rated one of the greatest courses in the world, and I'm very honored to have it. I built it about 22 years right on the ocean. So it's very exciting, and I'll be going down later.
7: When asked about the war in Iran, the president said he believes it will end very soon, probably after the midterms, and he's predicting that gas prices will tumble. Saudi Arabia has shut down a major oil pipeline after an attack from Iranian-backed Houthi rebels. Fox's Trey Yingst has the latest on the conflict from the USS George Washington aircraft carrier.
9: A U.S. Navy Osprey soars through the skies over the Gulf of Oman, headed toward the CENTCOM area of operation.
10: Last weekend, the aircraft carrier came under Iranian missile attack, the first of 3 attacks on U.S. warships in the last week alone. In response to the escalation, the United States ramped up strikes on Iranian oil tankers, prompting the IRGC to launch missiles at U.S. forces in Jordan.
9: Almost immediately, jets are scrambled after a threat from Iran is identified. While these sailors remain on alert, watching for threats from Iran to the north and east, they must also look west. Iran-backed Houthi forces are advancing on government-controlled territory in Yemen.
7: Officials from Russia, China, India, Iran, and other nations are meeting in New Delhi. The summit of the so-called BRICS nations is focused on trade, investment, and global conflicts. A joint declaration reiterated the group's commitment to, quote, peaceful resolution of international disputes. 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
6: 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Just click listen, then swipe right and hear the latest news updates on your time. 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
7: The Trump administration is demanding several states save their 2024 election records. Fox's Tom Graham with that story.
14: The Justice Department sent letters to 29 states and the District of Columbia telling officials not to destroy their records from the 2024 presidential election. The administration seeks to gain access to voter registration information. The letters come as the DOJ continues to raise concerns about the potential for voter fraud. Some election officials are raising concerns of their own, saying the request conflicts with state privacy laws. Critics are also expressing worry the administration will use the sensitive data for other purposes, such as searching for potential non-U.S. citizens. Tom Graham, Fox News.
7: Anthropic says it's blocked users both domestically and internationally that were using their AI to conduct cyber attacks and research biological weapons. Fox's Madison Allworth has the latest.
15: Anthropic says it found activity linked to several accounts with ties to the Chinese and Iranian governments. In one instance, an Iranian-linked account attempted to use Claude to collect data on U.S. naval forces in the region. A Chinese account tried using the program to build surveillance programs. Anthropic said it was able to stop these attempts and use the information gathered to strengthen its safeguards. Anthropic released this report just days after a former worker, Jacob Coxon, publicly quit, claiming tech companies could lose control over their programs and threaten humanity. Anthropic has called for greater regulation of AI, and Sam Altman of OpenAI has signaled he's willing to slow down the development of cutting-edge AI and hopes other labs will do the same.
7: Critics say they think the timing of these reports is suspicious following a former employee's claims that AI will turn deadly in the next 10 years. Many AI experts say the warnings are nothing more than misinformation and fear-mongering. I'm Pam Cusso, and this is Fox News.
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17: Sunny to partly cloudy today. It will be breezy and cooler with highs in the mid to upper 60s and winds out of the northwest about 10 to 20. Overnight tonight, look for partly cloudy skies. We'll drop off into the low to mid 40s and more sunshine for your Sunday with highs into the mid 60s. Then a chance for rain comes into the area as we head into Monday with temps in the 60s, then dry the rest of next week with temperatures in the upper 60s to around 70. From the Flag Skywatch Weather Center, I'm Chief Meteorologist Dean Wysocki.
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19: Saturday, September 12th, 2026. I'm Jared Halpert. It is 52 days until the midterm elections, and some congressional district maps are still not settled.
20: Some states, they allow the mid-decade redistricting between the census findings. Others of them say, no, you got to stay pegged to the census. So I think there's more litigation to come.
21: I'm Tanya J. Powers. A lot of focus has been on the 25th anniversary of the terror attacks of September 11th, 2001. The milestone has brought forth many stories and feelings. Among them, grief.
22: Partially, it's just allowing yourself to feel what you feel. Sometimes it's not going to be pretty, but also grieving authentically is allowing yourself to find moments of joy, even if it's for a speck of time.
21: This is the Fox News Rundown from Washington.
19: Republicans gathered in Dallas this week for the party's first ever midterm convention. President Trump leading a pledge from his supporters to get out the vote.
23: I pledge to the greatest president in the history of the United States that loves us so much he can't even breathe. With my family, my friends. I'll do it anyway.
19: But as Republicans were kicking off the home stretch of the midterm campaign season, justices at the U.S. Supreme Court were still trying to figure out which congressional district is which with a pair of emergency filings from Missouri lawmakers.
20: And that's just one of the cases dealing with things that could impact the midterms. But Missouri had a redistricting that was done. It turned out to be in favor of Republicans. Well, then there were challenges to the way that it was done. Can it happen midterm? Were the correct procedures followed?
19: Shannon Bream is Fox News chief legal affairs correspondent, the anchor of Fox News Sunday, and host of the Living the Bream podcast. She says all the mid-decade redistricting this past year is likely to add an election-focused docket at the U.S. Supreme Court.
20: And this legal challenge came through. Well, Missouri's Supreme Court, their state Supreme Court, said, nope, you got to go back to the old maps. Well, then the fight, you know, ratchets up to the Supreme Court. And essentially, the Supreme Court, after all of this back and forth, has said, listen, you got to go back. We're not going to stay this decision. You want us to stay with some of the back and forth. And so while they haven't decided on the merits, they're not going to grant a stay right now. So now this goes back to another court that is going to keep fighting over it. But for now, the Supreme Court says, we are not involved. We're not going to give you a stay. And that essentially means we're telling you to use the old maps before the redrawing.
19: Because the election is in 7 weeks. Mm-hmm. Is this set? The Supreme Court turning these two appeals away, does that kind of settle this issue, at least as 2026 is concerned? Or is there still a potential that this is coming back in the final weeks?
20: Yeah, I mean, it's possible, because now what the Supreme Court is saying is, like, we're not going to get involved while the lower courts are still figuring this out. Now, if you get a decision on the merits from the Eighth Circuit, I think it is, it's got this thing now, then you could potentially, whoever loses that could run back to the Supreme Court. But in a number of states, are already mailing out election ballots. I mean, there are places that start voting in September. So it's of the essence. Time is of the essence. But the court has said, for now, until this gets played out with the lower courts, we're out.
19: How big a role is the Supreme Court going to have to play in a lot of these redistricting challenges before 2028? Are they going to consider again this idea of purely political gerrymandering versus some of the restrictions that have been placed on gerrymandering or redistricting that has been based on racial lines? In other words, is being a Republican in a heavily Democratic state a protected class, right? I mean, that's the question.
20: And that's the thing, is that they if, you know, in the past there's been a lot of leeway for redistricting done on political grounds, you've got to stay away from things that are overtly discriminatory when you talk about things like race. But even that has been, you know, litigated very recently at the court. And so I wouldn't be surprised if we get more of this, because some of what started cooking up over the last 12 months involves things that will play out in some states in the future, their next election, or, you know, it's going to be part of their legislative session next year. So I think that these legal battles could end up back at the Supreme Court before 28 for sure. They've got some other things to tackle that aren't dealing with redistricting, but still could impact the midterms. But I don't think this redistricting stuff is over. I mean, it went from zero to 100 very quickly when the states tried to cancel each other out in so many different places. And the thing is, states have got a lot of leeway. I mean, the Constitution gives them the authority to, you know, oversee how they conduct their elections. And it is different. You've got 50 laboratories of democracy. So some states, they allow the mid-decade redistricting between the census findings. Others of them say, no, you got to stay pegged to the census. So I think there's more litigation to come.
19: It'll be interesting to see, because to your point, the Supreme Court is being asked to weigh in on a lot of cases really fast. They have come in at a blistering pace. Staying with this midterm convention that Republicans put forward, Republicans you're talking with, do they view this as a success? Is this going to be the new normal now to have a convention not every 4 years, but every two?
20: Because there were definitely differing opinions on how this thing went. Now, some say the president needed to do this. The GOP feels like he's their best campaigner. Get him out there. He loves campaign mode. He's great with these big crowds, and they did show up. And a lot of the, you know, everyday Americans who were there said, this is great. I think it's going to wake people up and jolt them into remembering we've got these midterms. But, you know, it's always an extremely heavy lift for the president in power, Democrat or Republican, especially when the economy is not good. So, you know, there were some things that made a lot of headlines when the president's talking about paying out $5,000 to every adult American if the GOP holds the House and Senate. That sparks headlines. That gets people talking when he talks about some kind of refund that has to do with overpayment for Obamacare and health care. That gets headlines, too. So they want to change the conversation. And they found Republicans feel like a good cudgel or issue for them on this whole DSA socialism stuff. So they feel like the convention was good for raising those stories to a more, you know, headline making level, they hope.
19: You talk about that $5,000 dividend that has gotten a lot of attention, and it sounds like it caught a lot of even Republicans off guard. And we've seen a little bit of pushback from some of these more fiscally minded Republicans.
20: And they're saying, OK, are Republicans the fiscal conservatives? Or are we done with that? Is that not part of our party platform or our party, you know, vibe or brands anymore? And I thought it was interesting. Senator Ted Cruz, who obviously, you know, in the past, he's been a rival of President Trump, but they work together well on a lot of things, and he's been very supportive. They are of each other. But when he was asked about it, you know, he was asked, hey, does it sound like buying votes? And he was like, well, kind of, but Democrats do it all the time. They make kinds of promises. And, you know, for the, you know, the price tag that is estimated to be north of $1 trillion if this actually happened, you know, Cruz said, well, the argument is essentially that if Democrats take the House and Senate, he said, it's going to cost a lot more than that to the American pocketbook. So, you know, he's kind of, it almost sounds like the lesser of the two evils. But the fact is, you and I both know there's not a single analyst I can see in the mainstream who says Republicans are going to hold the House and the Senate. So it may be an expensive promise, but a very long shot one that the White House doesn't have to figure out how to pay for.
19: Perhaps that is a good way to look at it. And let's talk about that, because I was struck that this was a convention in Dallas, in Texas, which has become, I think, to the surprise of a lot of people, sort of the battleground state, not just for the U.S. Senate, but for the governor's race and even some of these redrawn House races that were intended to give Republicans an advantage that may not be as big an advantage as we thought. How concerned are Republicans about the James Tallarico-Ken Paxton matchup?
20: Yeah, very. I'm sure the Republicans you talk to, same thing. Very worried about this. They've had to spend a lot of money there that they feel like we shouldn't be spending that in Texas. We should be able to put this in some of these other tighter races, help Susan Collins in Maine and other places. But finally now, there is more money that has been unleashed by some of these super PACs, by the president, what he's got in his coffers to help spend down there for Paxton. Because I hear from a lot of folks in Texas who say they don't see Paxton ads. They see Tallarico all the time. They're very concerned that in some way Paxton World thinks that, well, it's a red state, we're going to glide to victory. But they say, listen, it's millions of dollars a week to be on the air in television markets there in Texas. And it's a huge state. It's a lot of money.
19: It's a lot of media markets. It is a lot of media markets. Like its own country. It is very expensive to run statewide in Texas.
20: It is. So money coming in from different super PACs, the Senate, you know, you've got Senate Majority Leader Thune talking about the money they're pouring in, the president now pouring in money. So is it too little, too late? I don't know. I mean, they've threatened before Beto O'Rourke, which didn't come as close to Senator Ted Cruz as they had, you know, Democrats had argued he would. But it feels like there's a shift down there. And the president is not on the ticket this year for, you know, generating that red wave or that red base. So, yeah, Texas has got Republicans very concerned.
19: President Trump says he is going to make as many trips down to Texas as it takes to get Ken Paxton over the finish line. And it's another compelling story in sort of the hold that President Trump, the influence that President Trump has on the Republican Party, given that it is Ken Paxton and not the incumbent John Cornyn who got the president's endorsement in that primary.
20: Yeah, and that was, you know, this is one of those things that the president likes to talk about, his endorsements and how well they've done. And they really have in primaries. He's had only a couple of surprises there that haven't gone well. But it's really the general that matters, that, you know, there's been a lot of consternation among Senate GOP leadership and others who have said, listen, Cornyn was one of our strongest members. He was in leadership here. He may not have voted with you on everything, but he was a solid, you know, Republican vote, and he was a fantastic fundraiser. So not only have you lost the fundraising prowess that he had there in Texas, which helped, you know, races across the country. He was a guy that, yes, he and the president got sideways on a few things, but he was going to be a reliable vote for nearly anything the president wanted to get done. So there's a lot of frustration with Republicans feeling like they've been saddled with a less than ideal candidate in Texas, and it could cost them control of the Senate.
19: It will be a fascinating race to watch over the next 7.5 weeks. This week marked the 25th anniversary of the September 11th attacks. And obviously, a lot of remembrances. It has been notable to see how the country has changed, how the world has changed in those 25 years. But there is one question out there that I get a lot, and I don't have a great answer. So I wanted to put it to your legal mind. And that is why there have been so few convictions, so few even trials of the accused masterminds like Khalid Sheikh Mohammed. Guantanamo Bay is still open, but it's in sort of a gray zone with how these trials are moving forward. Where does Guantanamo stand? Where do these tribunals stand and these prosecutions stand?
20: And there are very few things I've ever covered that have had this much litigation going on for decades now, with a lot of it being unresolved. I mean, KSM, the last that I heard, they're setting the trial for June of 2028. That is so incredibly insulting to these families that we've gotten to this point. It's so unfair to them. Not that it's going to bring their loved ones back, but some level of accountability for the guy, as you said, is supposed to be the mastermind of this whole thing. And I spent a lot of time talking to Andy McCarthy about this, one of our colleagues. He's tried a number of high profile terrorism cases. And, you know, he explains what's going on. You remember in the days and weeks and months after 9/11, we were on war footing. It was trying to get information, trying to save more lives. And so the interrogations were very, very aggressive. A lot of folks would argue illegal, but some of that means that the information we got from these guys like KSM has been ruled inadmissible in court. So when you're trying to feel like you're on war footing, we're dealing with terrorism, it's the aftermath of 9/11, the administration is all about getting information that's going to save more lives, that's going to stop more of these attacks. It's not the same way you would handle something something if you're like, well, we got to build a case. We got to think about the legal framework against this guy. So it was about saving lives in the moment, but it means the evidence and a lot of the stuff that we got from him and from others who were involved is not admissible in court. And that's really slowed this whole thing down. I can just only pray and hope for these families that they get some measure of justice, courtroom justice at some point, though it won't bring their loved ones back.
19: How has national security law changed over the last 25 years? There are still to this day conversations about what's that balance between security and civil liberties.
20: Yeah. And we got the Patriot Act. We got Department of Homeland Security. I mean, all of these things were massive changes in American society and the way that we handle things. And you and I see, and we cover so many times on Capitol Hill, these debates about FISA and about getting information and surveillance against bad guys, against foreign threats. But how does that stand up with possibly sweeping up Americans' information? And so FISA has been a knockdown, drag out fight, getting renewals, fighting over how it will have to change. So just the collection of information and the balancing of that, the civil liberties against getting bad guys, has not been an easy conversation in D.C.
19: I imagine Sunday is a big midterm focus for you. I'm curious, as you kind of have guests on, and I'm curious to hear who you have this Sunday, but when is that focus change to 2028? Do you start pressing folks now about if they're ready to declare?
20: I did actually, and we had to tape one of our conversations this week, and it includes somebody who's got a lot of 2028 speculation. We actually sat down with four governors, two Democrats, two Republicans, and we wanted to talk to them about places they feel like they are able to get things done on a bipartisan basis, how they're learning from the experiments of what one governor does in one state, will it work in theirs. They've got differences, obviously, on how they deal with things like immigration and ICE cooperation or not cooperating with ICE. But I talked to them too about AI data centers and the threats that they see, the benefits they see. And I did ask about 2028 because governors have very much been in this conversation, in this mix about 28. But we've got Governor Scott out of Vermont. We've got Governor Stein out of North Carolina, Governor Stitt out of Oklahoma, and Governor Wes Moore. And yeah, you'll see how he answered the 28 question on Sunday.
19: A couple of potential 2028ers on that list. So I look forward. Shannon Bream, as always, appreciate your time. We will see you Sunday on Fox News Sunday.
20: Thank you, Jared.
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8: Here's a look inside the Beltway. I'm Jeff Manosso. The head of the Smithsonian Institute is stepping down this year. Amid tensions with the Trump administration, Smithsonian Secretary Lonnie Bunch says he'll step down at the end of the year, saying he's leaving with very mixed emotions and heartfelt gratitude. He's led the Smithsonian, which operates dozens of museums, libraries, and research facilities since 2019. But Smithsonian leadership has faced criticism from President Trump, who's accused the museums of promoting radical transformation of society. Chief Justice John Roberts, who serves as Chancellor of the Smithsonian, praised Bunch, saying he's pursued excellence in the telling of our nation's history. The attorney for Lindsey Clancy wants President Trump to step into the high-profile case, saying he'd like President Trump to consider a pardon for Clancy, the former Massachusetts mom who admits to killing her three young children. A murder trial for Clancy ended in a mistrial last week after jurors failed to reach a verdict. The defense team says Clancy was suffering from postpartum psychosis when she strangled her children and attempted suicide. She's expected to be retried at a later date. A presidential pardon would not carry legal weight. Presidents can only grant clemency for federal crimes. Clancy is charged with state offenses. For the Fox News Rundown, I'm Jeff Manosso.
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2: From the Flag Family News Center, check of your news headlines, I'm Chris Larson. We began in Clay County where 39-year-old Daniel Owen Carbo faces charges of second-degree attempted murder and gross misdemeanor domestic assault. Court documents detail the events leading up to a September 1st shooting in Moorhead where a victim escaped after being left unattended. Authorities report Carbo remains at large. Turning to national news, a North Dakota artist traveled to Shanksville, Pennsylvania yesterday to participate in 25th anniversary observances at the Flight 93 National Memorial, honoring the passengers and crew who fought back against hijackers in 2001. And finally, in economic news across the region, North Dakota has lost a planned mineral processing operation. Talon Metals announced it will study processing nickel, copper, and cobalt from its Minnesota site at an existing facility in Michigan. The announcement means that they will bypass previous plans announced for a new facility in Mercer County. That facility was going to be able to help streamline development. That's a check on your latest news headlines from the Flag Family News Center. I'm Chris Larson. More news headlines can be found on our website or mobile app 24 hours a day, 7 days a week.
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4: Sunny to partly cloudy today. It will be breezy and cooler with highs in the mid to upper 60s and winds out of the northwest about 10 to 20. Overnight tonight, look for partly cloudy skies. We'll drop off into the low to mid 40s and more sunshine for your Sunday with highs into the mid 60s. Then a chance for rain comes into the area as we head into Monday with temps in the 60s, then dry the rest of next week with temperatures in the upper 60s to around 70. From the Flag Skywatch Weather Center, I'm Chief Meteorologist Dean Wysocki.
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I'm Chad Pergram with the Speaker's Lobby. There's a reason why football great Deion Sanders was known as Primetime. Sanders epitomized his moniker with electric performances on Monday Night Football and in the playoffs. But not every political candidate is ready for primetime. Consider for a moment someone else who wasn't bad in primetime in football. That's Herschel Walker. But when Walker ran for the Senate in Georgia in 2024, his acumen could barely qualify him for a political practice squad. This year, the Democrats trotted out political novice Graham Plattner, but Plattner's Nazi-era tattoo and allegations of rape and sexual abuse revealed that he was more downtrodden than down east. Plattner would have been the Democrats' most controversial candidate of the 2026 election cycle, but Democratic Michigan Senate nominee Abdo El-Sayed has eclipsed Plattner. He appeared on Fox and wound up discussing private parts and circumcision. Newsflash, if a candidate is on TV and discussing those things and not the price of gas, something is wrong. And we'll know soon if El-Sayed is ready for primetime. With the Speaker's Lobby, Chad Pergram, Fox News.

0: 25 years ago, our nation suffered a trauma. The 9/11 attacks at the World Trade Center in New York City, the Pentagon in Washington, D.C., and Shanksville, Pennsylvania. All this week, right here on the Fox News Rundown, we've taken a look back at those who were impacted by it and those who were inspired by that awful event in America's history to help others and to honor those who were lost. The remembrances have been many, potentially unlocking emotions that were brought rushing back to the surface. Today, we're taking a look at how one man who lost his father on 9/11 has turned tragedy into purpose.
1: I just think it's hard. You know, I can't speak for everyone, of course. I can only speak from my personal experience, and, you know, people can do what they want from that. But at the end of the day, I think it's just very hard. It's hard to be vulnerable for fear of judgment and what people may think.
0: David Ferruggio is the host of the Dead Talks podcast and author of You're Not Dead Yet, How Grief and Loss Can Teach You to Live.
1: Shame and guilt for how they may feel, because I feel like grief and just the oddities of human emotions in general are complicated and multi-layered, and we don't know what's what. And especially when grief happens, it's just like walking into a new dimension. So how do we respond to something so abnormal? And I think opening up for at least for me, I just didn't know how to do it. It's as if I didn't have the vocabulary for it. And I can't recall if it's, you know, I was 12 and my dad died, so it was in my teens growing through it. But yeah, maybe it was a little fearful of what people might say and how they may respond to my feelings. And maybe I just didn't know how to verbalize it, because it came out with me in other ways. It came out through writing, and I didn't have the vocal cords for it. Then at some point, through the help of my family, showing that it is okay to express it, I got a little more comfortable with it later little by little. And I think if you have that support, and I hope through the work that I'm doing with the show, showing that other people can do it, it can maybe just motivate some people to find the power in expressing and sharing stories. And I believe that's just a piece to the puzzle as a part of the piece. You know, I think some form of expression is a healthy part of it. But ultimately, it's just hard to be vulnerable.
0: Vulnerable and grief, you're exactly right. They don't necessarily go hand in hand. I mean, unless you're, you know, kind of thinking about the fact that when you're suffering through grief, you are extremely vulnerable at that point. Let's backtrack a little bit. You mentioned you had lost your father, and this is something that the loss of a parent is something, you know, all too many of us can understand and sympathize with. You lost your dad in a very, very public way. Tell me about that.
1: Yeah, so my dad died amongst thousands on September 11th, 2001. He was in World Trade Center, North Tower, Tower 1 on the 105th floor of Cantor Fitzgerald. So I was, again, 12 at the time, 7th grade. And, you know, it's still a strange experience to even talk about. Obviously, I'm way more comfortable than I've ever been at this point to share the story. But it's just bizarre that this actually happened, because it feels like a dream at this point, since it's been 25 years. But at the time, you know, I didn't know what was happening that day, because I was in school. My school didn't show us the footage or anything. My family left me in school. And again, a decision I back, because no one knew what to do. It was either pull me into the chaos or keep me safe in school. And I was safe in school. But I heard through a friend that a plane flew into the building and they knew my father worked there. So I was... didn't know what the heck that meant. Like, what do you mean a plane flew into the building? It just sounded so absurd. And I tried going to the main office to make a phone call. They wouldn't allow me because, you know, big commuter town, a lot of people work there. They're trying to no one knew what to do. So they're trying to keep everyone calm and not allow everyone to make a phone call. So I went through the school day not knowing what was up. And simultaneously, it was all happening. That's the weird part of jumping timelines, is I was trying to figure out what was happening. Meanwhile, it was happening. And I didn't find out until about 2:30, 3 o'clock when I finally got home, forced myself to the TV, saw the footage for the first time. And I remember breaking down, because it was just a replay and everything went black. And I mentioned that because a lot of my journey is a little bit of forgetfulness. Like, I wish I had more answers than I did. I have to refer to my mom, my sisters, how I was in certain things. Not that I don't remember anything, but a lot of my journey was shut down, almost as if my body was couldn't handle it. It's like a healthy form of denial. Like, you need to shut down for a little bit, but you have to figure this out later. So from my personal journey, just me in general, I just don't remember a lot, but I do remember enough. And most of my journey has been trying to figure it out later, growing into a man.
0: One of the things that, and you write about some of this in your new book. First of all, give me the elevator pitch for the book, so we can make sure that I have that on tape, because I know that you cover a lot of this stuff in that, as well as your podcast.
1: Sure. Yeah, this is gonna be a long elevator ride. I'm probably the worst at marketing my own book, but go, but bear with me. It's just in my head, it's kind of my podcast in a book, where it's the why behind it is grief that I've experienced, but I want to take people on a journey of not only my personal story, which is the basis of it, but an exploration around grief and loss by sharing other people's stories, you know, gradually mixed in from the conversations I've had on the show over the last 6 years. So in my head, this is not a prescription. It's I'm not a representative of grief or even 9/11 in any capacity. I'm just a person who experienced grief like so many other people in the world. And I hope that it offers, yes, lessons from my own journey, but coupled from the lessons that I've learned from incredible people I've had over the last 6 years of hundreds of people that I've had and the lessons that apply to my journey. Maybe it fits yours, maybe it doesn't, but I hope it offers and sheds light and makes people feel seen throughout the grief journey, but also an exploration about death in general and how both sides of the coin, death and life, are part of the same coin and so important. And this experience of grief for me personally has taught me so much. I just hope that this book that is a book about life written by grief will offer some people to feel more seen, offer some perspective, and hopefully offer some value for anyone that may need it.
0: One of the things that you talk about in your book is the permission to grieve authentically. I think a lot of people, when they are thrust into, you know, a situation like this where they're grieving for something, the loss of a loved one, you know, be it sudden or something that you know is coming. Either way, you don't know what you're going to do until you get there normally. And a lot of people want to tell you, oh, well, you're supposed to be better by now. You're supposed to be okay by now. Or at least you think that you are, even whether it's 6 months, 2 years, whatever. It doesn't seem to have a timeline. Talk to me a little bit about what that looks like when people have permission to grieve authentically.
1: Yeah, I think grieving authentically can be ugly. You know, I think that's just keeping it real in some capacity. And I don't forget Nora McInerney, one of my favorite people ever, author, speaker, podcaster, wonderful person. She said, sometimes grief brings out the worst of you. And I think that's grieving authentically sometimes is allowing that to happen because it sucks, but it's just crap and it's hard and it's difficult and you don't know what you're feeling. If it points to the grief, it points that way. And I think, I don't know if grieving authentically is even the right way to say it, but partially it's just allowing yourself to feel what you feel. Sometimes it's not going to be pretty, but also grieving authentically is allowing yourself to find moments of joy, even if it's for a speck of time, even if it's just for a silly commercial you saw and you laughed. If you find yourself laughing without instinctually, that's authentic. And you don't have to give yourself a little grace in those moments. So I think grieving authentically, and what I found throughout the people I spoke to, like one pattern is allowing yourself to feel. And I know that sounds general and what am I saying? And of course I feel it. Like I feel like this, I feel like that, but I'm talking about really diving into it and allow the good, the bad, and the ugly to show up because I don't know, you just don't know what's what sometimes. And I think the word supposed to, like you said, is something I actually write about in the book. And it's just a tough word, like supposed to, like what, where's this rule book at any point, at any situation where life was supposed to? It's just other people that are vulnerable humans just like us telling us what we're supposed to, especially with something like grief. There's no, I'm not sure if there's a supposed to, like maybe don't down a fifth of vodka and every single night. That's tough, but it's just certain things are not supposed to do. I think you just got to, like you said, authentically trust yourself and what you feel and allow it all to come in and come out. And whatever that is to you, because it's such a universal experience yet so individual that one person like myself can't even speak on someone else's grief. We can relate and have a tip of the cap. But at the end of the day, it's like it's so individual and only you know what's authentic to you. And just try to trust yourself and whatever that ride looks like.
0: I'll be honest. The first time I ever heard of your podcast, I was like, wait, what? he did this on purpose? Like how? Because, you know, looking at it from my standpoint, I was like, I don't know how. I don't think I could do that. I don't think I could discuss grief and loss, especially to the scale and to the shared experience that you have with, you know, so many people, especially folks, you know, around the world who witnessed this either, you know, in person or on TV. It's just a shared memory so many people have. And I kept thinking, how does he do this? I would not have the stamina to do. How do you do it? How does it ever get to the point you're like, you know what? I can't talk about grief anymore. We're going to have to talk about something else.
1: I mean, yes. You know, I find it harder to do an interview where I can't see your face. I'm the only face on the Zoom call, but that's just me. Outside of that, I think for me, it's just I sometimes feel like I'm carried through it. As weird and cliche as that may sound, I don't know, it just feels right. And I feel like most of my conversations are positive. Like I've had some really heavy conversations, of course, but it's eclectic conversations. I've had stories of this, so many tough stories and experiences, but it ends up being the trajectory of going up and how they have persevered through it or still managing their way through it. It ends up always being a positive message for the most part. I can't speak for all my episodes. Some of them are really heavy, of course, but we try to keep it with a tone of positivity and hope and what's worked. And yes, dive into the gook that is life, but at the same time, let's leave off with a positive message at the same time. So for me, even though the conversations are heavy and real, I just, whenever I feel present with these people that I talk to and I do my best to stay in the zone and hear them out, it just, anything that I'm doing with the, in the form of staying present doesn't feel as heavy as it normally should be on paper. And I have this comfort of, yeah, I can step away after certain conversations, breathe and relax. But I truly feel like the reason I'm doing it is to hopefully connect with other people that I might never meet and help other people that may need it. And if I'm doing it for the right reasons, then it doesn't feel that hard for me because I know my why behind it.
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12: 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I'll be at Kingpins Monday, September 14th from 3 to 5. 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
13: News. I'm Deborah Valentine. Ceremonies Friday at the Pentagon in Arlington, Virginia, honoring lives lost in the September 11th terror attacks 25 years ago. President Trump.
14: When future generations come here in 25, 100 or 250 years from now, they will stand in a nation that is free and unyielding in the face of evil.
13: Similar ceremonies taking place at Ground Zero and in Shanksville, Pennsylvania. Today's planned NASA and SpaceX crewed mission launch to the International Space Station is delayed. Fox's Jeff Manasso.
15: The mission known as Crew 13 was adjusted late last month after NASA found an oxidizer leak in the propulsion system of the SpaceX Dragon capsule.
13: A new launch may happen later this month. 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

0: Here's a look outside the Beltway. I'm Tanya J. Powers. A former volunteer is suing nonprofits tied to Latino labor leader Cesar Chavez. It's the first legal action since allegations of sexual abuse surrounding Chavez were first reported by the New York Times in March. The woman, who is now in her 80s, identified as Jane Doe, names the United Farm Workers Foundation and the Cesar Chavez Foundation as defendants. She says he raped her in the 1970s before assaulting her again a few years later. She believes the nonprofits made efforts to, quote, hide evidence of the sexual harassment and assaults of girls and women by the group's members and leaders, including Chavez. A group of former Amazon workers is suing the company, claiming it discriminated against pregnant warehouse workers. The class action suit says women who took breaks to pump breast milk or go to the hospital were penalized. Amazon has rejected the accusations, saying the company approved more than 99.9% of pregnancy-related accommodation requests. And starting next year, Girl Scout cookie sales will include a new treat for your dog. Patch Pals will be blueberry muffin-flavored soft-baked treats. They feature four different Girl Scout patch designs, and they're developed with the dog-centric Bark Company. Take note, Patch Pals for your pooch will only be available to buy online. For the Fox News Rundown, I'm Tanya J. Powers.
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2: At the U.S. Open, no trouble for the top seed in the semis on the men's side. Alexander Zverev eliminates Karen Khachanov in straight sets. Zverev heads to his third Grand Slam final this year. Baseball, the Rays beat the Astros 3-1. Tampa becomes the first team in the majors to clinch a playoff berth. The Dodgers beat the Marlins in Miami 6-2. Eight straight wins for L.A. From the NFL, bad news for the Falcons. Tua out with an oblique injury. Cooper Rush will start against the Steelers. Elsewhere, the Patriots have placed A.J. Brown on injured reserve. He has a high ankle sprain. That's sports on the Fox News Rundown. Jay Berman, Fox News.

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4: Tomorrow on the Fox News Rundown from Washington, President Trump wants to give you $5,000 if Republicans prevail in the midterms. Are Republicans even on board? And believe it or not, that controversial additional second in the stunning Michigan football game last week has a Capitol Hill connection. Fox News chief congressional correspondent Chet Pergram will share his reporting. Until then, thanks for listening. I'm Jared Halpern from Washington.
5: This place. I've been surfing here since I was a kid. Now, seeing my grandson out on the water, it means everything to me. Watching him and taking in the blue waves, the sea breeze, the blurry horizon.
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10: Business and pleasure. I'm Paul Stevens, Fox News. President Trump in Dublin, Ireland over the weekend for a trip to meet with national leaders there and also to stop by a golf tournament at his resort.
11: Heard the president wrap up those remarks at the U.S. ambassador's residence and really speaking to a multitude of different topics, especially trade tensions and the relationship between the U.S. and Ireland. Because of the economic footprint that the U.S. has here, the U.S. has over 1,000 companies that are based here and employs roughly 250,000 Irish residents in the workforce here. As a result of that, that's about 10% of the workforce. It's a massive footprint, and one that we heard the Prime Minister or the Taoiseach say, again, just how important that relationship is. So despite some of these tensions, that's likely the effort of Irish politicians today to try to create some more friendship and soften the relationship there.
10: And the president has also said that a unified Ireland would be a great thing, quote unquote, and that he would again, quote, love to see it unified, unquote. The island currently divided as Northern Ireland remains part of the UK. Saudi Arabia is saying they have shut down a big oil pipeline after an attack from Iranian-backed Houthi rebels. Fox's Trey Yinks on the USS George Washington in the Arabian Sea.
12: Last weekend, the aircraft carrier came under Iranian missile attack. First three attacks on U.S. warships in the last week alone. In response to the escalation, the United States ramped up strikes on Iranian oil tankers, prompting the IRGC to launch missiles at U.S. forces in Jordan. The U.S. naval blockade of Iranian ports remains in effect, and CENTCOM Commander Admiral Brad Cooper told Fox News the blockade is ironclad, adding that the United States is dominating the Strait of Hormuz. We are headed to the front line in the war with Iran in the battle for the Strait.
10: Again, Fox's Trey Yingst on the USS George Washington. 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
10: The CIA declassifying dozens of never-before-seen intelligence reports connected to the 9/11 attacks. Fox's Christina Coleman in L.A.
25: The documents show the CIA repeatedly warned former Presidents Bill Clinton and George W. Bush that Osama bin Laden was determined to strike the U.S. The high-level warnings lacked precise information, but a 1998 report during Clinton's presidency came very close. It stated that bin Laden supporters may fly an explosive-packed airplane into a U.S. city. President Trump says there's no chance the Iran war will last for the rest of his term. The president now says he believes it will end very shortly after the election, maybe even before. And once the war ends, he says gas prices will come down quickly.
10: Now, earlier this week, oil prices spiked again to more than $100 a barrel as tensions with Iran increased. Leaders from China, Russia, Iran, and others meeting in India this weekend for a big get-together.
26: This is a summit of the so-called BRICS countries, a group of 11 nations, some of which are historically or currently adversarial to the United States. The host is India, whose leader hopes to stabilize relations with China. Big issues on the agenda include Iran's conflict with the U.S. and the effective closure of the Strait of Hormuz. The crisis is a test of unity for BRICS. Some of its members have been badly affected by Iran's actions. One, the United Arab Emirates, has also been targeted by Iranian strikes. Jonathan Savage, Fox News.
10: Authorities in France, meanwhile, now investigating whether a sabotage caused a train derailment that injured 44 people in Normandy. And this, after a piece of rail was found on the track. The train was carrying over 150 passengers when it derailed on Friday night. An 18-year-old woman was among those injured. Authorities say she was evacuated by helicopter to a nearby hospital once again as that investigation continues. I'm Paul Stevens. This is Fox News.
27: Sunny to partly cloudy today. It will be breezy and cooler with highs in the mid to upper 60s and winds out of the northwest about 10 to 20. Overnight tonight, look for partly cloudy skies. We'll drop off into the low to mid 40s and more sunshine for your Sunday with highs into the mid 60s. Then a chance for rain comes into the area as we head into Monday with temps in the 60s, then dry the rest of next week with temperatures in the upper 60s to around 70. From the Flag Skywatch Weather Center, I'm Chief Meteorologist Dean Wysocki.
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1: Hello, folks. I'm Larry Kudlow. This is the Larry Kudlow Show, and it's great to be with you here on WABC Radio 770 on the dial. By the by, you can live stream us over the internet if you like, if that works for you. 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All you have to do is text your favorite nine-year-old. She'll show you how to DVR the show. That's during the week. Fox Business, fabulous Fox Business. Name of the show is Kudlow. 4 to 5 p.m. every day, Monday through Friday, as I say. If you can't make it at 4, just text your favorite nine-year-old. Actually, your nine-year-old will show you how to run this show over the internet, LarryKudlowShow.com, LarryKudlowShow.com. So we've got a pretty full agenda today. We're going to talk a little bit about 9/11. We must never forget, but I think we really won that. I'll talk some more about that. We won't talk about the Republican midterm convention, President Trump's speech, what is the outlook for politics. Politics will impact the economy. Politics will impact the stock market. Speaking of which, lousy week for stocks, a terrible week for bonds, bond rates going up, oil prices shooting up to 100 bucks. It's really the biggest business story. And will the Federal Reserve raise their target rate at the meeting this Tuesday, Wednesday? Kevin Warsh, very good friend of mine, is now the Fed chairman, smart guy, under pressure to raise rates. But it's not cut and dry. We'll talk about that as well. Let me just begin. I mean, we covered, everyone in the world, of course, has covered the 9/11 commemoration and remembrance. And we must never forget. We covered it on our show. And there are so many angles. I'll just say, look, so much of this is about the great bravery, the great bravery, really, of the people who got caught in the building, of the people who tried to escape the building, of the people at the Pentagon, of the people who stopped the plane going to Pennsylvania that was going to hit the U.S. Capitol. Bravery everywhere. Bravery of the first responders. I know you know this, folks. I'm just reminding it on a Saturday morning, the incredible bravery, the bravery of blue-collar workers. You know, I had my very dear friend Charlie Gasparino was on the TV show last night. Charlie is a, I don't know, 30-year-old friend, more. We were together for many years at CNBC. He was a star reporter at the Wall Street Journal. Of course, he's at Fox Business and a terribly smart guy. His father worked in construction, helped to build the Twin Towers. And Charlie himself is a down-to-earth guy, a boxer, I might add, a good boxer, still works out. You know, and he talked on the show, you know, we can't let the Mandamis of the world, with all of their craziness, Islamophobia, Hassan Piker, we deserve 9/11. We can't let the cultural left take over this story. This was a story about bravery and survival. This is a story about people who gave their lives to support America. And ultimately, I will say, this is a story where America won. We've had peace. We've had peace for 25 years. And I think that's a key theme. America won. We got hit. It was a sneak attack, not unlike Pearl Harbor in World War II, 1941, December. But we have not had such a thing for 25 years. Does that mean we've completely won the war against terror? No. No, we haven't. There's still terrorists out there, Islamists out there, and of course the radical Islamists in Iran. As President Trump tries to wipe them out and stop them from getting nukes. But they're the state sponsor of terrorism. And they're working their evil still. We'll talk more about that as the show goes on. But there have been no major attacks in 25 years. Khalid Sheikh Mohammed, KSM, he should have been sentenced. I mean, I don't want to go into all that in the military courts, but he's rotting away in prison. Obama bin Laden killed. America captured the 9/11 plotters. We've stiffened our spine. The world's still a dangerous place, don't get me wrong. The world's still a dangerous place. But I think on the 25th anniversary, where we have not had any of these sneak attacks, people still worry about them, as they should worry about them. But nonetheless, this is a victory for the United States. I might add, it's a victory for my friend, President George W. Bush, who did a good job fighting this. I probably didn't say enough about him last night. I'm glad all the presidents were here in New York, and of course, Mr. Trump, President Trump at the Pentagon, which is fine. That's perhaps where he should be. I'm glad the presidents were here, Clinton, W., Obama, Biden. I don't have any brook for Biden. I'm sorry. Pulling out of Afghanistan the way he did, he never wanted to get Osama bin Laden in the first place. I don't really want to go partisan politics on this right now, but I'm just saying, to me, he's the least of it. Bill Clinton had intelligence about it, never acted on it. There's a big story in the paper this morning about this. The CIA has released things. But I just say, yesterday was a great day of remembrance. In many ways, we were celebrating the ordinary folks, the blue-collar workers, the first responders, who did their best, brave men and women trying to rescue the people in the towers, in the Pentagon, in Pennsylvania. It's really their day. And we celebrate the fact that we've had peace for 25 years. Osama bin Laden is dead. KSM, the leader of it, rotting in hell, in prison, someplace, who knows. President Trump at the Pentagon saying, quote, September 11th reminded us of the terrible power of hate. But the 25 years since have shown us the even greater power of the American spirit to endure and prevail and to win. And today, our country is stronger than it has ever been. It has never been as strong as it is now. End quote. Good for him. God bless. And he went on to say, again, speaking at the Pentagon, 9/11 will never be forgotten. God bless our 9/11 families. God bless our unbelievable, brave, and beautiful first responders. God bless the United States military, and God bless America. Now, you've got, unfortunately, this crazy band of left-wing socialists, including Zohran Mamdani and his pals, always trying to degrade the tragedy of 9/11, okay? I mean, he's a punk. I called him a punk last night on the air, and I'm repeating it. He's a punk, I'm sorry. But he is. He's a punk. All this Islamophobia, cultural left nonsense, New York's great police commissioner, Jessica Tisch, I think, put it very well. The men who attacked this city were terrorists. And the men and women who ran into the towers to save innocent lives were heroes. Of course, she is right. Charlie Gasparino made the same points on our show last evening, as did other guests. And there must be no moral confusion here. No moral confusion between those who perpetrated this hideous crime and those who tried to stop it and rescue those who were caught up in it. No moral confusion at all. And I don't care, Hassan Piker or El Said or Zoran Mandami and all these lefties, they will lose badly in November. You trust me on this. They're flash in the pan. Their day will come and go. And meanwhile, it's important to note the downtown Ground Zero area has been rebuilt. And frankly, it's better than ever before. Lower Manhattan is thriving. Mark Simone made that point last night, and that's a very important point. And I'll just say, I know that, you know, there are inconveniences here, metal detector security lines in the airports, but that's a very small price to pay. And we still have a battle. Look, polls show people are still worried that could happen again. Of course they're worried. You know, with cyber weapons and drones and whatnot, who can tell? You know, we have to keep our defenses up. We have to keep our intelligence up. The Patriot Act is something we have to maintain. Sometimes warrantless surveillance to deal with potential terror must be undertaken. We're not losing our rights and our freedom. We're defending our freedom. This is all about defending our freedom, is it not? This is all about defending America. This is all about America first. As the president said yesterday, I'll read it again. Our country is stronger than it ever has been before. Today, our country is stronger than it has ever been before. It has never been as strong as it is right now. And I think he's speaking militarily, but I think he's speaking spiritually. He's speaking physically, but I think it's the spiritual strength that we have. And that is so important. And there are always problems. I'm not here to whitewash all this, but I'm just saying where we were 25 years ago and where we are today with respect to these crazy coup plotters and Islamists and radicals who hate us, we are in much better shape. We've conquered them. We've kept them out. They're trying, but we've kept them out. There are radical groups around the world still who hate this country. So much of it is centered with the insane radical Islamists in Iran, which Mr. Trump is trying to wipe out and has made a heck of a lot more progress than the media and so many others give him credit for. And they're not going to get nuclear weapons. But the fact is, we have had peace. And I call it an America First moment. And I say that yesterday was a day when America belonged to those who love it. That was Mr. Trump's line at the convention in his speech. I thought it was the most beautiful line. America belongs to those who love it. It brings in God and families and hard-working folks and the military and the great strengths of our great democracy. This is, despite these crazy people who hate us, this is the greatest peace-loving leading free democracy in the history of history. And God continues to bless us. And I'll stop there for the moment. My name is Kudlow. We'll be right back.
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1: We will talk about the GOP midterm convention in Dallas. A lot of energy. A lot of

0: the CPI came out, I mean, we're going to talk about it. I don't think it was that bad. I mean, I just don't think it was that bad. The headline was 3.4% the last 12 months, but core CPI, excluding food and energy, 2.4. So much of this is energy. Okay, energy is the big problem. But if you take energy out, you're at 2.4. The Fed's target is 2. So you're not that far away. And I know there's a lot of pressure from on Kevin Warsh, the new Federal Reserve chairman, great friend of mine, brilliant guy, to raise their target rate. And I mean, the odds are he will at the meeting announcement on Wednesday. But I don't see any. Let's not panic here. Let's not go too far. I mean, it's like the media, the lefties in the media want to push him and get him to raise rates and decimate the Republicans come election time. And I don't think the story is that bad outside of energy. Now, the energy story is bad because the Houthis are closing down Saudi Arabian pipelines and Red Sea. And Iraqi militias run by Iran. All this is run by Iran. And we're not, you know, we ought to take Karg Island, if you ask me. And we'll have General Keith Kellogg come on and talk to us about all that. But it's a big story, and we will talk about it. And the Fed will probably raise rates a little bit coming up on Wednesday. But I wouldn't panic about this story. The economy's growing like gangbusters, all right? Economic growth is wonderful. And that's so important, and so are jobs and low unemployment. I'm Kudlow. We'll take a break, and we'll be back with some politics. Mark Thiessen and David Webb on the other side.
1: 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Here's Yana Derulis.
2: Here's more traveling in America. Honolulu, Hawaii's capital, sits on the island of Oahu and became the seat of the Kingdom of Hawaii back in 1845. Visit the historic Iolani Palace, tour Pearl Harbor, and the USS Arizona Memorial. I'm Yana Derulis for the Worldwide News Network.
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3: Steve Cox and Matthew Walker have won 4 Oscars for their stop-motion animated films. 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
4: It was a James Bond film where Jaws, you know, the character Jaws, he doesn't speak. He has a line, doesn't he? 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
3: Sean the Sheep, the Beast of Mossy Bottom, hits theaters September 18th.
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9: With a check of your headlines from the Flag Family News Center, I'm Chris Larson. Moorhead Area Public Schools celebrated a major milestone this week. Officials recognized the district as it officially surpassed serving 3 million free meals to local students under Minnesota's statewide free meal program, ensuring every student has access access to nutrition. West of Fargo, energy developments are making progress. Minnesota-based Geronimo Power is exploring plans for a data center in Harmony Township near Mapleton. The company is currently constructing its 200-megawatt Harmony Solar Farm and has secured local approval for a $249 million battery storage project with a state public hearing scheduled for October 23rd

0: in Castleton. And meanwhile, Fargo police officers and firefighters ran side by side through the city yesterday morning. The joint run paid tribute to the first responders and victims lost during the September 11th terrorist attacks. It was one of many tributes held across the country. That's a check on your latest news headlines. For more news, weather and sports, head to our website or download our mobile app. From the Flag Family News Center, I'm Chris Larson.
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5: Sunny to partly cloudy today. It will be breezy and cooler with highs in the mid to upper 60s and winds out of the northwest about 10 to 20. Overnight tonight, look for partly cloudy skies. We'll drop off into the low to mid 40s and more sunshine for your Sunday with highs into the mid 60s. Then a chance for rain comes into the area as we head into Monday with temps in the 60s, then dry the rest of next week with temperatures in the upper 60s to around 70. From the Flag Skywatch Weather Center, I'm Chief Meteorologist Dean Wysocki.
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7: So, let's talk a little more about 9/11, but I want to get to the Republican midterm convention also, very important. We've got two distinguished guests, Mark Thiessen, former White House top speechwriter, Washington Post columnist, Fox News contributor. He was in the Pentagon when it was hit, 9/11. And my dear friend David Webb, Fox News contributor and the host of the David Webb Show on Sirius XM. Gentlemen, welcome. Mark Thiessen, you were just wonderful on the TV show yesterday. Can't thank you enough.
8: My pleasure.
7: For talking about it. I want to get to the convention, which is very important, but I don't know if you wanted to say anything else about 9/11. I wanted to give you that opportunity. Your column was, of course, superb. All your columns are great, by the way.
8: Thank you, Larry.
7: David Webb might want to say something, too, but go ahead, Mark. Don't let me stand in the way.
8: No, of course. Look, I was there. I was in the Pentagon when the planes hit, when the plane hit it. I was watching what was happening on my TV, what was happening in New York City. After the second plane hit, we knew that that we were under a terrorist attack. And the military speechwriters in my shop, I was the chief speechwriter for Don Rumsfeld at the time, came in and said, you know, if they were going to hit Washington, wouldn't we be the target? And shouldn't we be evacuating? And I went out into the public affairs office and I grabbed the head military guy there and said, shouldn't we be evacuating? And everyone was just staring at no one seemed concerned. They were just watching what was happening in New York. And I called my wife and I said to my wife, we should be evacuating. And she said, you gotta be kidding me. You're in like the Pentagon, just the most defended building in America. They probably have like anti-missile, batteries on top of the building and all the rest of it. And then, of course, we hung up and a little while later, the plane hit. My whole office shook, filled with smoke in the hallways, and we all left. And I remember we couldn't, you couldn't get a cell phone call through. The cell phone networks were completely overwhelmed. And my wife spent 5 hours thinking that the last words she had said to me were dismissing my concerns that a plane would hit the Pentagon.
7: Oh, boy.
8: She was 7 months pregnant with our first child.
7: Oh.
8: But, and, you know, thankfully she got a much better answer a few hours later than a lot of people did that day. But, you know, but the interesting thing about it, Larry, was that the alarms, there was no evacuation alarm.
7: Mm.
8: We all just knew that the, you know, the smoke and debris and everything like that, we just left. And over the months that followed, at least a half dozen times, the alarms went off and we all had to evacuate. Because there was false reports of another plane coming. And, you know, we were all expecting the next 9/11. The whole country was. We thought this was the first of a series of attacks on us. And we've gone 25 years without another attack. Why is that? It's because courageous men and women went out, captured the bad guys, captured the terrorists who were planning the follow-on attacks, including Khalid Sheikh Mohammed, interrogated the hell out of them, and got them to tell us what they were planning so we could disrupt it. They had planned a series of follow-on attacks. 9/11 was supposed to be a bi-coastal attack in KSM's conception of it. He was going to hit the World Trade Center on the East Coast and the Library Tower on the West Coast, tallest building west of the Mississippi. And Osama bin Laden scaled it back because he thought it was too ambitious, it would get disrupted. And so he had a plan to carry out the second wave. He had recruited a series of terrorists. He knew we'd be on the lookout for Arab men. So he recruited Southeast Asian terrorists from a group called Jamaa Islamiya. And he had a cell, the Karachi cell, that was in Pakistan, included pilots, included muscle guys, that he was preparing to deploy to carry out the West Coast attack. And we, through the CIA's interrogation program, were able to wrap up that cell, get the information, find out who the leader of it was, and stop them before they were able to carry it out. They were going to blow up our Marine camp in Djibouti. They were going to blow up the U.S. consulate in Karachi. A whole series of follow-on attacks that were planned that never happened because courageous men and women went out and got those guys. So, you know, when we look back on the great success of the fact that we've gone 25 years without a terrorist attack, thank you to those people, many of them nameless, who will never know their names because they work in a world of dark operations, who made that success possible that many of us take for granted today.
7: Well, that success, of course, is my point of view also. But when you talked last night, when you spoke on the TV about the KSM and his other henchmen from Asia, for a lot of people, that was new information. It was new information for me, too. I'd never heard that before.
8: Yeah.
7: I just want to say also a word about Donald Rumsfeld, if I may, not to degrade your own role in this, and God bless that you're still with us. Mr. Rumsfeld is a longtime friend and mentor for me personally, a great American.
8: Yeah.
7: A truly great American, serving this country any number of times, and also a brilliant businessman, who himself went out there and was rescuing people. There were pictures of him going after people. And
8: he ran to the site of the attack and was pulling bodies out.
7: Right,
8: they had to pull him away because he had to go to the Pentagon's operations center to plan the response.
7: And correct me if I'm wrong, but in his career, he was. A naval aviator?
8: Yes.
7: Yes.
8: He was a naval aviator. He used to, the chairman of the Joint Chiefs was an Air Force guy, and he used to tease him that, you know, naval aviators land on wobbly aircraft carriers, you know, while Air Force guys land on solid land.
7: I mean, he was just a great friend and mentor to me. And, you know, my own life, I've had my ups and downs, and he supported me in my recovery and all the rest of it. David Webb, I don't want to leave you out. I don't know where you were on 9/11. We were living in Carnegie Hill on the Upper East Side at the time. I don't know where you were, if you wanted to add something to what Mark Thiessen has said.
9: Well, I do, and I was not in New York at that time, Larry. I was in Dallas, and Mark, that's an amazing account. I have a former company mate who's got a bench out there at the Pentagon, Commander Dunn. But there are other aspects of this, Larry, and I took it on yesterday in my show. We talked throughout 9/11 and all the things that happened. One thing I want to remind people, this is important. They're still killing Americans. Mm. We're just dying differently. That day, 2,977, but since we've had over 9,000 deaths, 9/11 illnesses, a combined dead, that puts it over 12,000. Mm. When you look at those in the program, the health program, you're talking currently enrolled living members of over 145,000, cancer certifications over 57,000. And Mark's right, there were no that level of attacks since then, but there have been numerous inspired attacks, the attack on a Marines recruiting station, attempts in Times Square, other areas around the country. So that enemy that was there before 9/11, that also tried to take down the towers in 1993, prosecuted by our mutual friend, Andrew McCarthy. These are committed terrorists in any form, under any name, under any, you know, region, the Asian version of it, whatever. Because, you know, radical Islam doesn't have an ethnicity. It has an ideology. It can come in any form, any ethnicity. And we need to remember that. And I want to remind everyone that they didn't stop just here in the United States, or they didn't just continue here in the United States. But the Benghazi attacks, those 13 hours that many people recognize, my friend John Tigan and Chris Peronto and the other guys who were there, and you know, all this was happening and has been happening since then. We still face a determined enemy, and it is, we cannot let comfort and maybe an easy malaise set in because we haven't had a major 9/11 style attack.
8: Can I, Larry, add one thing to amplify what David just said, because I think it's really important. So after 9/11, we went after the two. President Bush's philosophy was fight them over there so we don't have to face them here at home, right? And so we went after every terrorist cell we could find around the world. We got them in Afghanistan. We got them in Pakistan. We got them in Yemen. We took them on in Iraq. We took them on in Syria. There is only one al-Qaeda safe haven that remained unmolested for 25 years, untouched by a drone or a missile or anything, and that was Tehran. Iran went out. When we went into Afghanistan, the al-Qaeda and Taliban squirted out, and they went to two places. They went to one group went to Pakistan, the other went to Iran. And there's been an al-Qaeda cell in Iran operating untouched for 25 years. The Iran was an ally of al-Qaeda. It was Iran that helped al-Qaeda. When al-Qaeda wanted to do the embassy attacks in Kenya and Tanzania, they didn't know how to bring down buildings, so they went to Iran, and Iranian agents trained al-Qaeda how to bring down those buildings. There's actually a court case where the victims were able to hold Iran liable and have a judgment against Iran for being responsible for the embassy bombings. This was just as Shia Iran supports Sunni Hamas to kill Israel, Shia Iran has supported al-Qaeda to kill us. And so now is a part of the war on terror.
10: Didn't in the first term, didn't Trump clear out al-Qaeda in Syria?
8: He did, yes. So what happened was Barack Obama withdrew from Afghanistan and allowed, after the surge, when we had defeated them, and we had our boot on their neck, and he took our boot off their necks, and they came back with a vengeance and established a caliphate spreading across Iraq and Syria. And when Donald Trump came in, he unleashed the U.S. military, took our gloves off, and defeated them in about 6 weeks.
10: Go ahead, David, please.
9: Since then, and this is where I was yesterday, I was in Omaha, Nebraska, and I'm proud of the American people because our resilience is not up for debate. We opened a combat veterans assisted living facility in Omaha yesterday, the Dunham House, named for Jason Dunham, who threw himself on a grenade in Iraq during the war on terror. It is named for him. He's a Medal of Honor recipient posthumously. And that's something that's done by Americans. Yes, there's a lot in what Mark and I and you and I are talking about. But also, because of the generosity of Americans, Larry, we built out a $14 million facility to house traumatic brain injury veterans, combat wounded veterans from these modern wars. This is what America does. America stands up. We take care of our own. We honor Lincoln's promise at Gettysburg to care for those who have borne the battle and their families. And that's what they hate. They hate our resilience, our willingness to help. So out of all of this death and destruction and horrific memories that happened on 9/11, just want people to remember also yes. that we stand up as Americans, and because of the generosity of the people, we were able to do that yesterday
10: yes.
9: and go forward, start a project to do something that has not been done in this country to help our veterans.
10: Well, that's
9: these are the things we do well. These are the things we do better than any other nation. And I'm proud of the people who stand up. Look at Tunnel to Towers, all the great organizations out there that do the work as well. A credit to credit to so many, but really to the American people.
10: Yes, 100%, David. 100%. Thank you for walking through that. Just the last point, perhaps. Mark Thiessen, I know it's politically incorrect, but I'd like to give some credit to another personal friend of mine, George W. Bush. Nobody wants to ever give him any credit, but, you know, in the 2002 midterms, Republicans did a lot better than usual because of his efforts to fortify and fight back. And in 2004, he was reelected on, yep. on a stronger economy. But also, Mark Thiessen, he kept the peace. There was no second hit. And later on, he and Ryan Crocker and others, you know, Jack Keane, they had the final surge in Anbar province, which succeeded. A lot of people yep. forget that. I just want to just give W some credit here. That's all.
8: Oh, 100%. And look, we can debate whether the decision to go into Iraq was the right one. Yes. A lot of people think it wasn't.
10: Yes.
8: But once America goes to war, we have to win.
10: Mm.
8: It's just that simple. And in 2006, everyone was telling him, pull the plug, withdraw, quit. Republican senators were coming to him, and instead he did the opposite. He doubled down, he did the surge, and we defeated al-Qaeda in
10: yes,
8: Iraq.
10: Right.
8: It's an important lesson for us going forward today. We have to win the war in Iran, period. You know, you can disagree whether with President Trump's decision to go to war in Iran. You can think it was a mistake, whatever that is. But it doesn't matter because now America is at war. Not Donald Trump is at war. America is at war. And we have to win. And this idea that we're not going to replenish our stockpiles because Democrats disagreed with the decision to go to war, that they're not going to do an Iran supplemental because we don't like the war, so we're not going to refill the stock so we can deter China. And, you know, we're not going to support the president trying to finish this successfully is horrible.
10: Well,
8: we have to win.
10: You know, I agree with you on that 100% for a lot of different reasons.
9: You know, and on that replenish of the weapons thing, and Mark, you know this, we need to do a better job of telling the American people what's happening. A lot of the ordnance we're using has been there and would eventually be, in some cases, obsolete or spent. So the Democrats are using a false argument, a specious argument, to use the fancy term, about this. Yes, we do have to be concerned about our capabilities, but we need to be realistic about what's being used and what's not being used.
10: Fellas, let me take a break. I want to get to the Republican midterm convention. I've got two of the smartest pundits. So let me just take a quick break. We have Mark Thiessen, former White House speechwriter and Washington Post columnist and Fox News contributor. And we have David Webb, Fox News contributor and the proprietor of the David Webb Show on Sirius XM. Two very good friends, two very brilliant people, two great patriots. I'm Kudlow, and we're going to come right back, folks.
6: Larry Kudlow. 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
11: Okay, this is what the older people did to you. It's a generational theft, and this is where you're heading. But I'll make a prediction. If you don't mind, I'll make a prediction on the show that, you know, Bitcoin's going to 10x from here over the next 15 years, because more and more people, as these younger people get older, they're going to be like, okay, wait a minute, I want to store my savings, I want to store my value in a finite asset. If an an asteroid lands here, Elon Musk plucks one using SpaceX and plucks one from the belt and drops it here. 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You know, this is a very unique, very special asset.
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15: A new study at J.A. May Cardiology found that patients with atrial fibrillation can monitor their heart rhythm at home by using a smartphone before treatment. Researchers at the Karolinska Institute say the approach reduced last-minute procedure cancellations by nearly 95%. I'm Jana Derulis for the Worldwide News Network, New York.
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7: And we're talking to Mark Thiessen, former chief speechwriter in the White House during the Bush years, Fox News contributor. Great columnist for the Washington Post, David Webb, Fox News contributor, and the host of the David Webb Show on Sirius XM. Fellas, we're a little short of time, but Mark Thiessen, did the GOP and Mr. Trump get it done down in Dallas at the midterm convention?
8: I think it was a stroke of genius to do the convention. And, you know, what Trump really needs to do is he needs to rally the faithful to get out the vote. And so I don't know that the convention was going to persuade anybody who wasn't pro-Trump to begin with, but it was a great rally. Got a lot of attention, and he made the point: pretend I'm on the ballot. Needs his people to turn out because we all know that the Republicans don't do as well when he's not on the ballot. So I think it was a smart move to do. I think he did a great job.
7: David Webb, having said that, and I basically agree with Mark Thiessen. Kim Strassel writes an interesting column in the Wall Street Journal saying, yes,
10: The base will turn out, and the convention undoubtedly helped that. Pretend I'm on the ballot and so forth. But with respect to, shall we say, moderate traditional Republicans who are not showing up in the polls, that there's no, they will not be moved because of the midterm convention. I'm just laying this out because it's an interesting argument, David. What do you think of it?
9: In a quick minute, because I know we have to go, Larry.
10: Yeah.
9: A lot of the prognostication about who will turn out and who won't turn out is out there, polling, internal, external. And with all due respect to anyone weighing in on this, the GOP has a task, and that's not just the president. He has the bully pulpit. Congressmen, senators, they need to work in their districts. They need to reach those low propensity voters. They need, it's a turnout election. And examples of low turnouts of 25-27% in the primaries is not a good thing. That's not on the official running or the elected official running or the president. That's on the Republican who is actually the party, the voters, the registered Republicans, and those who want anything but what we see coming from the left. If you believe that America has a better path forward as America is today, your choice right now is binary. It's either Republicans and forward or Democrats and dystopian destruction. It's very simple. Trying to put aside the petty differences and apply the Reagan rule, my 80% friend is not my 20% enemy.
10: Well, there's a point there. You know, Mark Thiessen, I mean, at the end of the day, it's like they're crazy and we're normal. And I somehow see that as a closing argument.
19: Yeah, I mean, common sense. That was Trump's theme going into the last election.
10: Right.
19: Look, I mean, here's the thing. We normally, presidents, this party in power loses seats and loses ground in a midterm election. That's been true for decades. But in 2022, Joe Biden was an absolute disaster.
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23: An overseas trip for the president. I'm Pam Puso, Fox News. President Trump is in Ireland, where he's wrapped up meetings with his Irish counterpart and the country's prime minister. He's also there for the Irish Open, being held at a golf club that he owns.
24: It's rated one of the greatest courses in the world, and I'm very honored to have it. I built it. It's about 22 years right on the ocean. So it's very exciting, and I'll be going there later.
23: When asked about the war in Iran, the president said he believes it will end very soon, probably after the midterms, and he's predicting that gas prices will tumble. With the latest on the conflict, Fox's Trey Yingst reporting from the USS George Washington in the Arabian Sea.
25: We are on the USS George Washington in the Arabian Sea, the area of operation for CENTCOM right now in the war against Iran. And there has been quite a bit of activity. Last night, we saw nighttime operations of jets taking off from the flight deck. It's more than three football fields long, and this vessel carries more than 5,000 U.S. Navy sailors. What it was like getting here to this aircraft aircraft carrier in the middle of the ocean, again, that is preparing for the possibility of escalation against Iran. Earlier today, we visited one of the guided missile destroyers just off the starboard side of this vessel. There are a variety of different smaller ships around the USS George Washington to basically protect it. And we saw those operations today. They have Tomahawk missiles on board, air defense systems.
23: Earlier today, Bahrain State News Agency said it will not participate in any meeting with Iran until diplomatic relations are restored. Is sabotage to blame for a train derailment that injured more than three dozen people in Normandy? Investigators say a piece of rail found on the track was probably linked to the accident. 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
23: The Trump administration is demanding several states save their 2024 election records. Fox's Tom Graham has the story.
5: The Justice Department sent letters to 29 states and the District of Columbia telling officials not to destroy their records from the 2024 presidential election. The administration seeks to gain access to voter registration information. The letters come as the DOJ continues to raise concerns about the potential for voter fraud. Some election officials are raising concerns of their own, saying the request conflicts with state privacy laws. Critics are also expressing worry the administration will use the sensitive data for other purposes, such as searching for potential non-U.S. citizens. Tom Graham, Fox News.
23: Anthropic says it's blocked users both domestically and internationally that were using their AI to conduct cyber attacks and research biological weapons. Fox's Madison Allworth has the latest.
11: Anthropic says it found activity linked to several accounts with ties to the Chinese and Iranian governments. In one instance, an Iranian-linked account attempted to use Claude to collect data on U.S. naval forces in the region. A Chinese account tried using the program to build surveillance programs. Anthropic said it was able to stop these attempts and use the information gathered to strengthen its safeguards. Anthropic released this report just days after a former worker, Jacob Coxon, publicly quit, claiming tech companies could lose control over their programs and threaten humanity. Anthropic has called for greater regulation of AI, and Sam Altman of OpenAI has signaled he's willing to slow down the development of cutting-edge AI and hopes other labs will do the same.
23: Critics say they think the timing of these reports is suspicious following a former employee's claims that AI will turn deadly in the next 10 years. Many AI experts say the warnings are nothing more than misinformation and fear-mongering. I'm Pam Puso in New York, and this is Fox News.
12: Sunny to partly cloudy today. It will be breezy and cooler with highs in the mid to upper 60s and winds out of the northwest about 10 to 20. Overnight tonight, look for partly cloudy skies. We'll drop off into the low to mid 40s and more sunshine for your Sunday with highs into the mid 60s. Then a chance for rain comes into the area as we head into Monday with temps in the 60s, then dry the rest of next week with temperatures in the upper 60s to around 70. From the Flag Skywatch Weather Center, I'm Chief Meteorologist Dean Wysocki.
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1: It's the Larry Kudlow Show. 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
7: So the big debate, inflation, will the Fed, the new Fed under Kevin Warsh, the chairman, will they raise their target rate, Fed funds target rate, at the meeting Tuesday and Wednesday? The announcement will, some kind of announcement will come on Wednesday. Kevin Warsh will have a press conference on Wednesday, even though he's a reformer and he talks a lot about regime change. And I'll just say at the top, okay, I'll say at the top, and we have two experts, we're going to give them lots of time. I'm not totally convinced that the Fed should raise their target rate. I have other reforms in mind, but I'm not totally convinced. Anyway, we've got John Carney, Breitbart News editor for economics and finance, and he is the co-author of the daily Breitbart Business Digest. There is no better product out there. And Michael Faulkender, the smartest guy in the room, finance professor at Maryland University, AFPI co-chairman of American Prosperity, and on top of all that, former Deputy Secretary of the Treasury. I might add, in the first term, he was the top economist in the Treasury Department. So we have two of the best of the best. Now, John Carney, I'll begin with you because you told us on the TV last night the Fed's going to move. Let me just, can I just get a little propaganda in? just a little bit. Looking at this stuff, I was noodling this morning. All right, so the core CPI, 12-month change is 2.4%. That is the lowest since March of 2022. The six-month change is 2.4. The three-month change is 2.0. So they're not really very far from their target. So that's one point. And then I looked at a few other things, excluding energy. So I know we take out food and energy. So if I take out energy, which has such a big influence, the three-month change is 1.9 annually. The six-month is 2.5, and the 12-month is 2.5. So that's not too far. You take out energy, you're at 2.5%. You take out food and energy, you're at 2.4. They are both higher than the 2% target range, but I think so much of this has to do with new choke points in the Middle East. And then WTI, West Texas, has now gone back to $100. Gasoline at the pump is nationwide, AAA, $4.31. Oh, my gosh. And diesel, if you're a trucker, and that's who carries most of the goods in this country, diesel is at $6.06. So I wouldn't say any of that's fabulous, but I don't know whether the Federal Reserve has much influence on it. Go ahead, John Carney. Lay it out.
2: So I think you're right. I don't think that there is a clear-cut case for a rate hike, but I don't think that's going to stop the Fed from hiking the rate. Yes. In part because the market actually may be forcing their hand a little bit. It's pricing it a 90% chance of a hike in the Fed funds futures market.
7: Yes.
2: It's really hard for the Fed to get to, you know, the weekend before with a 90% chance and not do it unless they were trying to shock the market for some reason, which I don't think they are. So I think they're going to hike. I think the case for hike is weaker than it seems for the very reasons you said. Inflation has been coming down. Apart from oil, it is coming down. I don't think the Fed can do very much about the price of oil. So they it would be fine if they waited. But also, frankly, the hawks have a point in that the economy is strong enough. It's not going to endanger the expansion because we raise rates by a quarter of a point. We'll be fine.
7: Well, and I will say, Kevin, he has, as a new man on the block, there is the so-called credibility factor, which Taylor Riggs mentioned. You probably both mentioned it on the TV show yesterday. And I also, yes, the 90% now, that the three-month T-bill
10: which jumped 16 basis points, is 4%. So it's, I'll call it a quarter point, 35 basis points above the Fed funds rate, which is what it's about. The funds rate's about 360, 365. Art Laffer used to use that. When the T-bill is above, it's a tightening move. When it's below, the two-year note is off the charts. The two-year note was up 26 basis points last week and is 463. So it's 100 bips, a full percentage point above the Fed funds rate. So there you have it. Now, Mike Falkender, in our brief conversation on AFPI, you were somewhat skeptical of the rate hiking business.
6: Yeah, I don't think that the Fed funds rate should be raised for the reasons you guys talked about. Let me throw in another thing. You know, there's a lot of stuff in core that is still oil sensitive. You know, think about the increase in airline fares. That's jet fuel. They may call it services, but it is coming from oil. You know, you think about motor vehicle parts and getting repairs on your car. If I go get an oil change and oil prices have gone up, that's going to lead to the inflation in the category that's automobile repair services. They call that services, right? But so if you really take out the things that are driven by oil, they are at, the inflation rate is at 2%. Mm. And so it seems like rates are set to realize their target. And then the other thing that I think you and I have talked about is why did Kevin leave the Fed in the first place? It was because of quantitative easing. The reason that we got inflation during the Biden administration was not because rates should have been a quarter point higher. They should have been higher. Like, the Fed was way late in raising rates. But the big thing is that they monetized all of the spending that was done during COVID. I think there's just as much work that can be done to restrict financial conditions by looking at the balance sheet as there is by raising the Fed funds rate. But for the reasons John already mentioned, it's the market is going to tie their hands on it. A rate increase is pretty much locked in. I don't know how they don't do it, but I don't think that's what the market needs right now. I don't think that that's what our treasury debt costs need right now. I think instead you should reduce the balance sheet. And the way for Kevin to convey credibility that he's going to keep inflation under control is he's going to tell the market that he will not further monetize the debt.
10: You know,
2: Larry, one thing I wanted to just add, because of all the numbers you just threw out there, the two numbers I like to look at, as you know, median CPI and trimmed mean CPI.
10: Yep.
2: Median fell in August. It went from 0.3 in July to 0.2 in August.
10: Yep.
2: Trimmed mean didn't move at all. So that, again, there's no, outside of the energy complex and particularly oil, there's no inflationary pressure going on here.
10: You know, those important points. By the way, Warsh looks at that stuff, alternative measures. Mike Falkender, you were, several years ago, you were the author of the whole idea that oil permeates the economy. So your back of the envelope stuff on auto services and things of that nature, that's not unimportant. I mean, it's you have to figure out mathematically how that works. And I guess you're saying that that leaves you about 2%. The second point I want to ask you, and I throw out to both of you, if, let's say for argument's sake, if Kevin Warsh, who is an advocate of shrinking the balance sheet, all right, which is the monetary base, Fed assets, if he says we're going to have a faster runoff of Federal Reserve assets, which are treasuries and mortgage backs, and I don't know what else they have in there, if anything, there might be some other credit issues. I don't know. But those are the main ones, mortgage-backed bonds and treasury bills, notes, and bonds. Now, if he does that, does that affect shorter-term interest rates?
6: It depends upon what part of the curve he's selling.
10: Right. All right. So go ahead. Take me through. So suppose, I don't know, suppose he take, what's the average duration? Six years? Suppose he goes in the middle, takes the average duration, and says, because you don't want him in the debt management business. But he says, I'm going to increase the runoff speed, Michael. You follow me? I'm going to increase the runoff, but they've slowed it down a lot. Now I'm going to speed it up. Does that have an interest rate? Is there a liquidity effect there that affects rates or not?
6: I think there's potentially an offsetting effect. So there is a liquidity effect in that you're taking long bonds that are currently sitting on the Treasury's, on the Fed's balance sheet, and you're putting them back into open circulation. On the other hand, to the extent that you signal that you are not going to monetize future debt and you reassure markets that you are an inflation hawk and that you are going to not engage in a further round of QE, I'm not sure that those two don't offset each other. Mm.
7: John Carney, you have a thought on that?
2: Yeah, I think that's absolutely right. One of the ways we think QE might have worked, if it worked at all, was by signaling that the Fed was going to stay loose for longer. If you start to do reverse QE, which is accelerating the bringing down the balance sheet, that should actually send the opposite signal to the market, which is that we are actually going to be very hawkish on inflation, and that should bring down it should bring down all of the rates, frankly.
7: I think there's, I don't know what the liquidity position is at the short end vis-a-vis the banking system, but I think, fellas, that the banking system is pretty flush with cash, right? They have a lot of reserves. I mean, we're paying them to hold reserves. So that's another angle that they could go for. But leaving that aside for a minute, I don't think it would have much of an impact at all. It might even bring down rates in the long end because of the inflation expectations. I mean, look, can I step back? You know, here's what I want. Let's, how about a supply side solution? Let's, instead of, you know, helicopter money from the sky, I want to get into the 5,000, but we'll leave that aside for a minute. I had a hilarious talk with my very dear friend, Kevin Hassett, yesterday. I'm not going to repeat it because it's a private talk. But anyway, leave that alone. How about lower marginal tax rates, all right, shrinking the Fed's balance sheet and promoting a stronger dollar, okay? That is a pro-growth, anti-inflation combination, all right? Basically, that's Reagan and Volcker, okay? Basically, that's what we did in the 80s. Let me repeat. Lower marginal tax rates, which is supply side, pro-growth, which itself, by the way, would be counter-inflationary because you'd be increasing the supply of goods. Let's reduce the monetary excesses by shrinking the balance sheet, bringing down M2 if you look at such things. And let's get Steve Forbes' strong dollar. Let's get Kudlow's king dollar back front and center. All right, John Carney, there's my solution.
2: I think it's great, Larry. One of the things that Scott, I spoke
7: to. You buying it? Are you with me on this? Am I okay?
2: I actually think one of the powerful things that could happen right now, if we lower the marginal rate, which remember is also the business rate for small business.
7: Yes.
2: And a lot of people forget about that. They think it's just, you know, what people pay. But small businesses pay that marginal rate.
7: Yep.
2: So if we lower that and we have this function, and this is something that Scott Bessent, the Treasury Secretary, said to me this week, which is one of the things AI is allowing to happen in the economy is as a small group of people, it used to be if you wanted to say you were an architect at a big firm and you wanted to split off, you had to get, you know, you had to build a whole army of people to come with you to start your own business. Right now, we have a lot of small businesses starting up. We can encourage even more of that and let them grow faster by cutting the marginal rate. And small businesses really are the key to employment.
7: Yes.
2: New startups are the key to employment, and they're the key to growth. So a cut would really accelerate that process.
7: Plus,
2: it would allow people to use AI in their business.
7: Douglas Holtz-Eakin gave a little mini sermon about that on the TV show, I don't know, Wednesday night or Thursday night. You're 1,000% right. Mike Fogender, I'm giving you a hint. You and I should co-author a piece about the, okay, lower the tax rates, good tax reform, okay, shrink the base, promote a strong dollar, and we'll all live happily ever after. Gentlemen, let me take a quick break, and we're going to come back. John Carney of Breitbart. Mike Fogender of the America First Policy Institute, former Deputy Treasury Secretary. I'm Kudlow. We'll be right back.
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10: So we sort of have a consensus here among two very, very smart people that the Fed's going to raise their target rate, the Fed funds rate, Wednesday. Perhaps they shouldn't, but they will. We're talking to John Carney of Breitbart and Mike Falkender of America First Policy Institute, former Deputy Treasury Secretary. Now, my follow-up question, we just have a couple minutes because we had so much fun in the first part. John Carney, is this a series of rate hikes? And in fact, let me ask, is this 25 on Wednesday or is it 50 on Wednesday? And is it going to be 25 or 50 and then they're going to come back later in the year with another one?
2: So I think it is just going to be 25. There's no way they go higher than that. They and what happens in the future, Kevin's actually not going to tell us.

0: I don't know that he'll do it because his credibility might be more important than looking apolitical, but that could be an explanation for delaying.
1: Other central banks are going to go, ECB in Japan, Michael?
0: I believe ECB just went.
1: Oh, they did it already?
0: John, didn't they go earlier this week?
2: Yes, they did. And they kind of signaled that they, I mean, again, they're trying not to do forward guidance also, but they may still go. They may keep going.
1: And I think, is Japan going to do one too? So they all do it together. Safety in numbers.
0: They're all facing common problems. So yeah, you know, common inflation challenge. So yeah, they'll probably work in unison.
1: All right. Thank you, gentlemen. We appreciate it. John Carney, Breitbart, Mike Faulkner, AFPI. Terrific stuff. We appreciate it. We will see you on the air this week. Folks, I'm Kudlow. We're going to take a break. And General Keith Kellogg is coming up to tell us about the Houthis stopping oil. Holy cow, what a story. I'm Kudlow. Stay with us.
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5: This is John Catsimatidis. Live long and prosper. My motto on most of my shows. And we want all Americans to live long and prosper. The amount of chemicals companies have been putting into our food for the last 30 years. Why? They want it to last longer on the shelves. Well, I have to thank President Trump, Secretary Kennedy, and Dr. Oz. They went to war with putting chemicals in our food in America. Lately, General Mills, no more dyes in the General Mills cereals. Kellogg's, no more chemicals in our cereals. My favorite, M&M's. Starting in August, all the M&M's that go to Amazon have no more chemicals in their M&M's, but the ones that go to supermarkets do. What is the truth? No chemicals in our food. I want Americans to live longer. Live long and prosper. I'm John Catsimatidis, and that's the Cat's Corner.
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10: From the Flag Family News Center, I'm Chris Larson. A 56-year-old Walhalla man is in custody following a high-speed police chase earlier this week. Deputies responded to a call regarding a vehicle driving dangerously at a cemetery near Walhalla. When law enforcement officers attempted a traffic stop, driver Chad Lee fled. Passengers inside the vehicle later told officers they begged Lee to pull over, while Lee and another occupant allegedly tossed methamphetamine out the window during the pursuit. Authorities recovered meth, drug paraphernalia, and more than $14,000 in cash. He faces seven charges, including three felonies for fleeing and evidence tampering. Health officials have added four more water bodies to North Dakota's harmful algae bloom advisory list. Warm late season temperatures have fueled toxic blue-green algae blooms across several lakes and reservoirs. Environmental quality managers urge the public, pet owners, and livestock operators to avoid contact with discolored or scum-covered water. And North Dakota leaders are taking up crucial disaster response measures. The North Dakota Emergency Commission is set to consider allocating nearly $6 million in federal disaster funding to help local communities recover from the recent severe weather damage and strengthen regional emergency infrastructure. That's a check in your news headlines from the Flag Family News Center. I'm Chris Larson.
11: Hey, Flag family, it's Scott Helen. I'd love for you to join me and my wife Maria for our annual Christmas tour. This time, we're going to historic Boston, December 8th through the 12th. We'll walk the Freedom Trail, stand

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1: Sunny to partly cloudy today. It will be breezy and cooler with highs in the mid to upper 60s and winds out of the northwest about 10 to 20. Overnight tonight, look for partly cloudy skies. We'll drop off into the low to mid 40s and more sunshine for your Sunday with highs into the mid 60s. Then a chance for rain comes into the area as we head into Monday with temps in the 60s, then dry the rest of next week with temperatures in the upper 60s to around 70. From the Flag Skywatch Weather Center, I'm Chief Meteorologist Dean Wysocki.
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3: From Wall Street to the White House, this is The Larry Kudlow Show.
4: So the latest in the saga of oil prices and the Iran war is a big jump in prices because the Houthis have now choked off. They're closing down the Saudi Arabian east-west pipeline. And looks like they're closing down, or at least they bombed it, or maybe it was the Iraqi militia. They're all backed by Iran anyway. And then, that pipeline carries up to 7 million barrels a day. It's a lot of oil. And then they're closing off, it looks like the Houthis are closing off the Red Sea terminals, which again stops the Saudis and anybody else from getting around Hormuz. So we welcome back my very dear friend, General Keith Kellogg, retired Army Lieutenant General. He's former National Security Advisor to Vice President Pence and President Trump. He is presently the AFPI, America First Policy Institute, co-chair of the Center for American Security. And Keith's book is War by Other Means, a General in the White House. Very interesting read. Keith Kellogg, welcome back, sir. And first of all, why can't Saudi Arabia fight its own battles? Because Lord knows we give them enough weaponry. But second of all, this Houthi thing is very difficult. I know it's financed by Iran. Some of it comes from Iranian militias, also financed by Iran. But there's another choke point here. In the Middle East oil story. And you know what? It's driving up oil prices, which have now gone to $100. I mean, they're up about $25. So what's happening?
5: Yeah, Larry, I think you're right to start with. The Saudis should be able to do this. Also, you know, believe it or not, they've signed an agreement militarily with the Pakistan as well. Mm-hmm. And they could combine their forces and work over the Houthis. The original organization that's really causing the problem, of course, is Iran, because they support the Houthis. But you're right about them shutting down the two choke points. And, you know, we internationally can't stand for that. And we've got to keep working about the freedom of the oceans, the law of the seas, keeping open. They haven't done it. They need to do it. But I keep going back to where I think we'll lose sight of what's really Trump was doing, which is really his whole point was about not having Iran have a nuclear weapon, which I think was the right thing to do. And then it morphed into the Strait of Hormuz and morphed into both the Red Sea and the Bandam Strait. But you're right, we can't basically tolerate that. And that's up to Saudi Arabia when you look at to help clear that, because they've done it before. They've been at war. They should be able to do it. And it's just going to have to be some work on their part. I don't know why they're not doing it, Larry. I just don't. But this is one of those, you look at the international coalition and you say to the Brits or the French or the Italians, whomever, you need to get involved in this. One of the one of the units that should get involved groups are the Chinese, because the Chinese got a lot of oil through there. And I don't know if President Trump is using his leverage that much on the Chinese. And I know President Xi is going to visit. But, you know, we could reach a point where we just say, we're not sending any oil to China. You need it more than the rest of the world does. And actually keep pounding away at the international network. Now, I'll tell you, part of that is a problem of President Trump. And what I mean by that is, you cannot keep castigating your allies, because they're going to say, thank you very much, I'm not going to get involved. Mm. A great example of that is Giorgia Meloni, the prime minister of Italy, when he made some comments about her. Mm. But they've been very involved military with us before. But, you know, it's, Larry, it's like having a friend and you keep telling them they're ugly. Finally, they don't want to go out with you anymore.
6: Yes.
5: That's one of those, I'm not too sure strategically they're looking at it. It goes back to what you said, the Saudis can handle it. We've got to finish the Iran situation because they support the Houthis. Iran is being supported by the Russians and the Chinese. We've got to end that as well. And the president's going to have to make some hard choices. I don't see any good way out of this, at least in the near term.
4: Well, they have bombed the pipeline. Now, that can be repaired, but it's going to take time. They bombed the pipeline, this east-west pipeline, that gets around the Strait of Hormuz. But the Houthis are down there, Bab el-Mandeb, that's the Red Sea. That's another choke point for Saudi oil. So we are losing about 5 million barrels a day. That's why all of a sudden oil prices have shot up, which is not good, and it's affecting our economy. But here's the thing, Keith. You tell me if these reports are correct. I got an article, actually it's from the New York Sun, which is pretty good on this stuff. State Department approved a near $2 billion in the new sale of weapons to the kingdom, Saudi kingdom. Riyadh flies F-15 fighter jets. A recently signed $142 billion deal with Mr. Trump would make the kingdom the first Arab country to possess advanced F-35 stealth fighters. They got all this money, and they have our weapons. Now, they're calling us. You know, MBS has apparently called President Trump twice in the past week to bomb Houthis. All right, now, we bombed Houthis. We could. But Mr. Trump has said, no, you do it. So what do you make of that?
5: Well, he's right. And you turn around to MBS, and you say, look, I thought you guys signed a defense pact with Pakistan. Let's see if this, you bring in the Pakis as well. They've got a huge army, and do something about the Houthis. And they just have to. I think President Trump is right by saying to the Saudis, hey, this is your area. You need to fix it. But at the same time, I think the president can basically push the European consortium to say, you need some help there as well with the Brits or the French or whoever. But part of that is the well's been kind of poisoned. And because they really rely on that, there is no coalition, no strategy, no strategic plan to open up the straits. And you're absolutely right. I mean, when you look at the Mandeb Strait, it is a choke point.
6: Right.
5: Internationally, you tell the UN or whoever, when you've got freedom of the seas, you're supposed to be able to move and navigate through those straits freely. They haven't done it. But this year, you have to use sometimes military force to a level you may not want to do it. And that means like putting boots on the ground and or doing something. And I'm just not talking about the U.S. Mm. I'm talking about the Saudis as well to clear those straits. But that's what, again, with MBS. Now, I will tell you, when you get to combat capability, nobody has the combat capability that the United States has. So I think MBS is a little bit worried that his troops can't handle this. Well, that's kind of, you know, you've been living off us for a long time. It's about time you take care of your own backyard.
4: Well, 100%. But I don't see why he can't bomb the Houthis. We've bombed them. I mean, they're not, you know, this is a small little area, for God's sakes, but they've been armed to the teeth, I think, by Iran. And all I know is they're screwing up oil prices again, which puts a lot of pressure on us, you know, to get out. So let me, before I lose you, Keith, General Keith Kellogg, dear friend, you know, you and I have had this conversation. President's saying, well, we're going to end the war in Iran after the elections. Okay, he's an optimist. Fine. I love optimists. But aren't we going to have to take Karg Island? which is the end of Iran. 90% of everything they do, the oil, the money. I mean, we've hurt them. I know that. They're in much worse shape. The Scott Bessent stuff, the banking stuff, freezing the assets, epic economic fury, all that is good. But the coup de grace, really, the final blow would be Karg Island. I mean, you know, it's, strategically it's important. Technically, militarily, General Kellogg, I mean, can that be done?
5: Oh, sure, Larry, you're absolutely right. I have been advocating that since I was on Fox News with Shannon Bream almost a year ago. I've said to do that. Why? Because it's economically their lifeline. 90% of the oil comes through Karg Island. Got it. It's 16 miles offshore. We have the capability in theater in Saudi Arabia and the region to take that. As an island, you can take it, you can hold it. Now you have leverage that doesn't, and of course, everybody said, well, that's boots on the ground. Yeah, it is, but it's strategic boots on the ground. It's not like going into Iran and taking down Tehran, which I would think is foolhardy. Mm. You really can't do it because the terrain doesn't support it, and we don't have the combat power to do it. But you can take strategic-level targets and give yourself leverage against them. I just don't think the president wants to put troops on the ground in any condition, but I think he should. And sooner or later, he has to make a call of what he's going to do with it. And I think he should do that. I think you're absolutely right. Now, with leverage like that, I kind of own your car or own your house. Mm. Now you're going to have to do something. Come to the table and agree. And part of that deal now is stop supporting the Houthis as well. And I think unfortunately, we kind of, and I hate to say this because I've been with President Trump, as you have, mm-hmm. but I'm not sure the advice he's gotten has been correct. And mm-hmm. I wish people would give him a little bit of different advice on what to do. He has to take risk. I know that. And it means danger of troops. I know that. Somebody can get hurt. I know that. But those troops are ready to go at any time, and they can do it, and they can do it from what we used to call, you know, a bolt from the blue, meaning you can do it pretty rapidly with the forces in theater. And they don't have the combat power on Karg Island to prevent us from doing that.
4: Right.
5: Is there a risk to doing it? Sure there is.
4: That's what.
5: But I'm just trying to gain leverage for the president. That's all I'm trying to do.
4: No, listen, Jack Keane says the same thing, Keith, that they don't have the power to stop us. I mean, look, the naval blockade is working. And the reports are, General Keith Kellogg, the reports are that Iran is no longer selling any oil, or at least they're not exporting any oil. Now, what I don't know, you know, Pakistan and other countries internally, if you move the geography inland, it's possible they're selling some oil there, which then might get to China or whomever. What I know is they're not selling any oil through the Persian Gulf area. That we know. But internally, it's hard to know, isn't it? I mean, for example, you're the expert, but does anyone trust Pakistan, for heaven's sakes? Of course not.
5: Yeah, Larry, I agree with you, but they're in the area and they should be able to do something. But, you know, this is one of those you're going to have to make a hard call to basically work on Iran and work on the Houthis as well. And the reason I like doing something like Karg Island is it gives you leverage. Mm. You now have something they need.
4: Right.
5: And you can say to them, look, I got an idea. We'll make a deal with you as long as you go to a beach house in West Palm Beach and get out of the country.
4: Right.
5: When you've got a theocratic government, they probably have got a lot of money. They salted away over the years, and they don't care about the people. They really don't. And the other part of that is, you know, since we've been in the White House, we know how it all works. I tell the CIA, look, with a presidential finding to the CIA, you can provide support to the resistance within Iran. There is one.
4: 100%.
5: And then you can not put U.S. troops on the ground inside Iran, but support them. And I had talked to them as late as yesterday, and they're saying, we don't want troops on the ground. We just want your support. Mm. And I don't see why we don't do something like that.
4: Oh, I am so yes to that. Yes. Again, Keith, by the way, you know, your colleague and friend, General Jack Keane, says the same thing. And boy, am I lined up with you on that. Terrific stuff. Yeah. I got to jump out. General Keith Kellogg, folks, you can tell he knows whereof he speaks. retired Army Lieutenant General, former National Security Advisor. Keith's book is War by Other Means, A General in the White House. He was a great general in the White House. He's also a great colleague in the White House. Thank you, sir. We appreciate it. Folks, a quick break. And then my favorite pollster, John McLaughlin, is going to give us an update. I'm Kudlow. Please stick around.
3: Larry Kudlow.
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7: Tesla is going all in on autonomous vehicles with one snazzy, wild, out-of-this-world exception. I'm talking about the next-generation Tesla Roadster, and this could finally be the month that it gets unveiled. There are reports it will include an optional SpaceX package that will include cold gas thrusters and a 0-60 time of less than 1 second. But just be glad there's still one car Elon Musk is still willing to let some of us drive. With Moving America, I'm Jake Novak.
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9: This is John Catsimatidis. 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And we want all Americans to live long and prosper. The amount of chemicals companies have been putting into our food for the last 30 years. Why? They want it to last longer on the shelves. Well, I have to thank President Trump, Secretary Kennedy, and Dr. Oz. They went to war with putting chemicals in our food in America. Lately, General Mills, no more dyes in the General Mills cereals. Kellogg's, no more chemicals in our cereals. My favorite, M&M's. Starting in August, all the M&M's that go to Amazon have no more chemicals in their M&M's, but the ones that go to supermarkets do. 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No chemicals in our food. I want Americans to live longer. 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I'm John Catsimatidis, and that's the Cat's Corner.
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4: All right, we're back. And we're going to talk to my favorite best pollster, John McLaughlin. Ace pollster, CEO of McLaughlin, and associates, Trumpian pollster, Gingrich pollster, everybody's pollster. All right, John, we don't have a lot of time, but let me just ask you. Did they get it done? Did the president and the GOP get it done at the midterm convention? I know you haven't gone in the field yet. I don't think you have. But from, you know, watching it, you and brother Jim, do you think they got it done? That people going to turn out? Are low propensity voters going to go and vote Republican after watching the Dallas midterm convention? What do you think?
13: To start, but they have to play offense with the Democrats because, I mean, I was just listening to your segment with General Kellogg, and you know, people going out there and they, if you're a Trump voter, you're watching the convention, and President Trump's speech was great. The other speakers were great. There was a lot of exposure to where the Democrats stand on these different issues. But, you know, you have over 50 days left, and people are buying gas today, and the price of gas is going up.
4: Yeah.
13: Because this is when you were talking about, and by the way, this is not an accident. You know, if you're an enemy of Donald Trump, whether you're Mark Carney in Canada and you don't want to do a tariff deal, or you're the Houthis, you know, controlling the Red Sea, et cetera, mm-hmm. you're driving the price of gas up, you're trying to affect the American midterm elections where they're not. I mean, this is not coincidence. This is, you know, like you said, the enemies of the United States, they're trying to bog the president down with this war so that we will lose control of the House and Senate because the Democrats don't want to prosecute this war. And that's where the contrast has to be. Do you want Iran to have nuclear weapons or not? Do you want Iran to feed terrorism? We know from our polls that we took that 75% of all voters don't want Iran helping the terrorists or funding terrorism, whether the Houthis or whomever, Al-Qaeda, et cetera. We just celebrated but memorialized the 25th anniversary of 9/11. Iran, you know, funds our enemies. Yeah. And you have another 76%. They don't want Iran to have a nuclear weapon because they would use it against us and our allies. So we're bogged down in this now, and the Republicans have to call the Democrats out, and they have to say, where do you, you know, why aren't you united with us? Why don't you want to stop Iran from getting nuclear weapons? Why do you want to see them fund terrorism? And the convention, the midterm convention in Dallas was a great success. But, you know, it's exciting people. The messages were there. But you got to realize, you know, a lot of the networks didn't carry that news. Mm. They carried other news. So we've got a challenge. I mean, I can tell you, by the way.
4: Let's just stay with it. The Houthi thing, which is really the last, I'm going to say, I don't know, John, 2 weeks. Okay, all of a sudden, gasoline prices have bopped up to $4.31. Now, look, they were $5.50 or higher with Biden, but anyway, lately, AAA nationwide average, $4.31. The other one that's difficult is diesel truck drivers, okay? That's the big thing, truck drivers. Diesel's now $6.06, 6.06. So that's not cool, and it's affecting the CPI, and it may be affecting interest rates, and it may be affecting share prices. I don't want to go too far, but I'm just saying this past week, bond rates went up quite a bit, including mortgage rates, and stock prices went down a wee bit.
13: And when you're looking at before the convention, when we asked people, did President Trump do a major service by destroying Iran's military capability? Mm. They agreed. 51-37, the voters agreed. Mm. If you watch right-of-center cable news, you agreed. 79-15. But if you watch left-of-center cable news, they disagreed. 56-36. So the left doesn't even want him to succeed with that. And then when we asked, do you agree or disagree that the U.S. take over the Strait of Hormuz, ending Iran's power over global energy prices will be a major accomplishment for President Trump. Mm. 54-33, most Americans agreed. But if you watch right-of-center news, you agree. 81-13, left-of-center news, you actually tilted the other way, 49-42. Mm. So you've got...
4: That's not nothing.
13: No, you've got a segment of the American media hoping that he fails so the Democrats can take over the House and Senate. So the Republicans made a start in Dallas, but we've had, like I said, we have over 50 days where you have to drive home the message, and you have to contrast on many issues, whether it's the economy, tax cuts, whether it's open borders, whether it's crime, whether it's when you're talking about even voter ID. I mean, there's a lot of states.
4: So they got to push.
13: Have balance without voter ID.
4: All right, we're out of time, but they got to push the agenda. That's what you're saying. Yes. They've got to be really strong on all those fronts. Well, all right. Common sense. I know you're right. John McLaughlin, everybody. America's top pollster. By the way, he polls likely voters, which is so important. Thank you, John. We appreciate it. Sorry, not more time. Folks, we're going to take a break, and then we're going to do some stock market work. On the other side, kind of a bumpy market. I'm Kudlow. Please stick around. Lots more cooking.
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15: Another overseas weekend. I'm Paul Stevens, Fox News. President Trump in Dublin, Ireland over the weekend for a trip to meet with national leaders there and attend a golf tournament at his resort.
16: For the president, wrap up those remarks at the U.S. ambassador's residence and really speaking to a multitude of different topics, especially trade tensions and the relationship between the U.S. and Ireland. Because of the economic footprint that the U.S. has here, the U.S. has over 1,000 companies that are based here and employs roughly 250,000 Irish residents in the workforce here. As a result of that, that's about 10% of the workforce. It's a massive footprint, and one that we heard the Prime Minister or the Taoiseach say, again, just how important that relationship is. So despite some of these tensions, that's likely the effort of Irish politicians today to try to create some more friendship and soften the relationship there.
15: And again, that's Fox's Alex Hogan in Dublin. The USS George Washington currently in the Arabian Sea supporting continued operations in the ongoing conflict with Iran.
17: We are on the USS George Washington in the Arabian Sea, the area of operation for CENTCOM right now in the war against Iran. And there has been quite a bit of activity. Last night, we saw nighttime operations of jets taking off from the flight deck. It's more than three football fields long, and this vessel carries more than 5,000 U.S. Navy sailors. What it was like getting here to this aircraft carrier in the middle of the ocean, again, that is preparing for the possibility of escalation against Iran. Earlier today, we visited one of the guided missile destroyers just off the starboard side of this vessel. There are a variety of different smaller ships around the USS George Washington to basically protect it. And we saw those operations today. They have Tomahawk missiles on board, air defense systems.
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15: The CIA declassifying dozens of never-before-seen intelligence reports connected to the 9/11 terror attacks. Christina Coleman in L.A.
1: The documents show the CIA repeatedly warned former Presidents Bill Clinton and George W. Bush that Osama bin Laden was determined to strike the U.S. The high-level warnings lacked precise information, but a 1998 report during Clinton's presidency came very close. It stated that bin Laden supporters may fly an explosive act airplane into a U.S. city. President Trump says there's no chance the Iran war will last for the rest of his term. The president now says he believes it will end very shortly after the election, maybe even before. And once the war ends, he says gas prices will come down quickly.
15: Now, earlier this week, oil prices spiked again to more than $100 a barrel as tensions continue with Iran. Leaders from China, Russia, and Iran meeting in India this weekend.
21: This is a summit of the so-called BRICS countries, a group of 11 nations, some of which are historically or currently adversarial to the United States. The host is India, whose leader hopes to stabilize relations with China. Big issues on the agenda include Iran's conflict with the U.S. and the effective closure of the Strait of Hormuz. The crisis is a test of unity for BRICS. Some of its members have been badly affected by Iran's actions. One, the United Arab Emirates, has also been targeted by Iranian strikes. Jonathan Savage, Fox News.
15: Authorities in France say they're investigating whether or not sabotage could have been behind a train derailment that injured 44 people in Normandy. This after a piece of rail was found on one of the tracks. The train was carrying over 150 passengers when it derailed last night. Friday night, an 18-year-old woman was among those said to be injured in the derailment. She was evacuated by helicopter to a nearby hospital. I'm Paul Stevens. This is Fox News.
22: Sunshine across the listening area, and we'll see a high near 71. Winds are west-northwest around 11 to 18 miles per hour, but we could see a few gusts reach as high as 29 miles per hour. Tonight, a few clouds with lows in the mid-40s. Winds northwest 9 to 14, becoming light and variable overnight. Sunday, skies are once again mostly sunny, and temperatures are in the mid to upper 60s. And Sunday evening, a slight chance for showers, and temperatures are in the upper 40s. From the Flag Skywatch Weather Center, I am meteorologist Leah Jones.
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4: 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I'm Larry Kudlow. 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You hear us with great clarity all across the country, around the world, throughout the solar system, including the Milky Way. And I'll put a little plug in for the TV show, Fabulous Fox Business, every day, Monday through Friday, 4 to 5 p.m. Name of the show is Kudlow. And if you can't make us at 4, just text your favorite 9-year-old, and she will show you how to DVR the show. So let's talk stocks. Let's talk stocks. Stocks did a lot better this week than bonds. Stocks were off, but not all that much. Had a nice rally yesterday. Let's see. Yeah, we went up 500 points on the Dow, 251 on the Nas, 65 on the S&P 500. For the week, things were down, 841 on the Dow, 62 on the S&P. But we're not far from the records that we set a while back. So let's talk about stocks and the Federal Reserve and interest rates and the economy, and profits still look pretty darn good to me. We have the great Stephanie Link, Hightower Advisors, Chief Investment Strategist and Head of Investment Solutions. I sleep better at night knowing Stephanie Link is still in the game. And, and on top of that, we have Jim Urio, my favorite forecaster, CEO of JI Financial Strategy, Chicago's leading restaurateur. Where, and Jim Urio, your restaurants are in the suburbs, aren't they?
5: Yeah, it's about 20 miles northwest of the city. It was a big bootlegging mobster area back in the 1920s and 30s, and it's an old place from that. That was the Capone gang and the Tui gang fought over it back in the 1930s. It's got a really cool story. Come out to dinner there sometime, and I'll tell you the whole story.
4: Well, I might have a customer for you. That's why I asked. I might have a customer. But anyway, I'll start with you. Bonds got clobbered across the curve. 2 year up 26 bips, 5 year 24, 10 year 18, 30 year 11. Let's see, the 10 year is 4.97 according to my sheets. The 30 year is 5.35. I think the real killer, let me look for it, is the mortgage rates. The 30 year mortgage rate, 6.76%. Earlier in the show, Jim Urio, we had John Carney and Mike Faulkner, both of whom expect a quarter point rise in the Fed. What say you, and what's your take on bonds?
5: So I'm still 50-50 on the quarter basis point hike. I don't think it's that big a deal either way, and I think the market would be fine with it because it's 25 basis points. But the bond market, okay, I'm going to make a deal with you right off the bat here because you want to believe, and I agree with you to a certain extent, that the investing world is finding better opportunities elsewhere, so doesn't need to tie their money up with 10-year because the economy is going pretty well. The AI story is still real. I will definitely give you that.
4: This is correct. This is my view.
5: Okay, if you give me, I'm going to go back on this. If you can't agree with me, that part of the reason that bonds are falling is that the market is starting to realize that that conflicts are expensive. Our life is expensive even without the conflict, and you throw another $200 billion on that, that's a lot of bonds to be sold. The smaller, the last little part of it is that, yes, diesel and crude is causing some inflation in the short term. Might not be great to hold bonds. I don't believe that's a huge thing. Single factor supply shock inflation to me is a different animal than most, but I think there's a lot of bonds in Brazil. I think it's lazy analysis when people say, oh, oil's going higher, so bonds are going, so yields are going higher. That's because of the inflation worries. No, it's because of the expense of the conflict worries more so than the inflation worries. And I think that Scott Bessent coming out and saying, I am your captain now, those are famous last words when you're trying to bully the bully, which is the bond market. I agree with James Carville that he wants to come back as the bond market because it scares the heck out of everybody.
4: Well, I'm not sure Scott should have maybe said that, but he did
5: say
4: that.
5: Okay, good. We agree on that. He did
4: say that. But Stephanie Link, it is interesting. After the CPI and the PPI, I don't really understand the PPI, but people didn't seem to like it. But there's a 90% chance, according to markets, that the Fed's going to tighten. But I guess the question, I mean, stocks went up yesterday and did pretty well. Let's see, the Dow was up 500 plus and the S&P was up 65. So, I mean, our prior conversation, the economy is just as strong as it was a few weeks ago and profits are just as strong as it was a few weeks ago. So I can't get that worried about stocks. I don't know. What does Stephanie Link think?
6: Earnings and profits, they trump everything.
4: Yes.
6: And that's just it's just as simple as that. I think we had a sigh of relief rally yesterday because, yeah, inflation was a little hotter, but it wasn't off the charts. Mm. It was almost in line. I mean, core PPI at 4.6, that's hot. But a core CPI at 2.4, you're getting kind of close to the 2% level, which the Fed looks at. Mm-hmm. But at the end of the day, I think they have to go next week for credibility. Because Warsh, out of the gate, he's, you know, said obviously they're watching a lot of different metrics, but inflation is elevated. And so I think they go, I don't even think it matters, to Jim's point, because the economy is still doing well. And if I can just give you one data point on the AI build out, I mean, there's a lot of data points, but we had Oracle report earnings this week, and their bookings for AI, $664 billion, up 46% year over year, up $26 billion sequentially. So AI is alive and well. And as long as that is the case, the economy is going to continue to hum. And one last thing I would say is I listened to the CEOs of Wells Fargo and Bank of America this week. Both of them talked about not only AI is the boom, but it's the consumer that's doing well. Consumption is running 4 to 5%. Credit quality is actually going up in terms of quality. Delinquencies, net charge-offs are going down, and activity is still strong. So I think profits are still going to be strong. Are they going to be up 52% like we just saw? No, probably not. But 20% is very achievable this year and next year.
4: Yeah, boy, 20% is a great number. Profits are the mother's milk of stocks and the lifeblood of the economy. We could probably score over 4% when we get third quarter GDP, according to the Atlanta Fed. You know, on the bank thing, Steph, it's very interesting you say that. So I was down, I guess it was week before last, at the G20 meeting. I interviewed Scott Bessent in front of all these finance ministers and central bankers who basically don't like us, but we had fun. And at dinner the night before, Jamie Dimon was at our table with a bunch of finance ministers. So I talked to him. He's an old friend. I like him very much personally. I've known him for a million years. Anyway, the point is his bookings are very strong. That's the point I'm making. His bookings are strong. Consumers, small companies, you know, small businesses, large businesses, loan demand, the whole nine yards, Steph, just to you know, you're right. And I'm looking at the banks, the big banks, year to date, Goldman plus 17%, JPM plus 11, Citi up 19, that's a nice piece of change, Bank of America 14, not Wells Fargo, minus 3. But when I grew up, I used to believe if the banks are in good shape and they're profitable, that's bullish for the economy.
6: 100%. They're at the front line. I always look at the big six banks, and whether they're good investments or not, you want to listen to what the CEOs are saying because they see it real time. And they had record profits last quarter, and they're going to continue. I think actually of the names that we're talking about, Wells has lagged, but I think that's the turnaround story. So for an idea out there, I'll just throw it there because the CEO basically said, yeah, consumer is doing well. We have opportunities to gain market share in investment banking and M&A. And not only did he say the consumer is doing well on the high end, both of them actually, both Bank of America and Wells Fargo said the low end is starting to see a pickup because wage growth is actually better at the low end. It's actually picked up faster than at the high end. So, yeah, I agree with you 100%.
4: Can I, one more on that. Hang on, Jimmy. As Stephanie, Citigroup is the leader, actually, of the big banks. Plus 19. Now, just say a word. That's an interesting turn. I mean, that bank has been dead in the water several times in the last 30 or 40 years. But it looks like they're coming back. What is it? Jane Fraser is the CEO, if I'm not mistaken. Is it a solid bank?
6: Absolutely. I think she's done a remarkable turnaround for the company.
4: Yeah.
6: What she's doing is she's streamlining it. It got too big, unruly, and it was just too hard to analyze. And so she is shrinking the company to grow. And they're benefiting clearly from the positive trends, deregulation and M&A and the IPO market, et cetera. But it got overly cheap. It wasn't well run. She comes in and now is turning it around. I love those kind of stories. By the way, I think Charlie Scharf at Wells Fargo is doing the same thing. And then one last thing is on consumer, let's just talk about American Express and Capital One. American Express last quarter saw U.S. loan growth, spending growth rather, up 11%. And Capital One said purchase volumes were up 26%. So it's not just even the big banks that are talking about the spend out there, which I think is very healthy.
4: Yes, those are great signals. Jim Urio, one thing that troubles me is the 30-year mortgage rate, 6.75%. I mean, it's really, everybody wants it to go south, but it's gone north.
5: Mm-hmm. Yep. This is a problem. And again, I hate myself for the feelings I'm now hearing. The things you two are both saying, which I agree with to about 70%, and you know me, you've known me for 30 years, Larry, and you know what I'm doing, like, where are they wrong? Where are all of us wrong? Where could this thing be derailed? You just mentioned one of it, yields. And it's not just us saying that yields are uncomfortably high. Since August 5th, Scott Stent's been trying to jawbone yields down, signaling that he's uncomfortable with those. Oil prices, we can't be happy with oil prices over 100. Market breath. And I'd love if we have time for 70 to comment on market breath, because all of a sudden the Mag 7 are 34% of the market cap of the S&P again, just like back in May. And, you know, a lot under the hood of this rally. Isn't that great? Now we're getting to September 15th. Everyone talks about seasonality, but it usually doesn't begin to September 15th. So I am, I hate to say cautiously optimistic. I am cautiously optimistic. I'm still a bull. And by the way, I worked extensively at both Goldman Sachs and Citibank throughout my career. I'll buy Goldman Sachs over Citibank any day. They've broke my heart too many times with the stock and the employment there. Sorry, people, but I take Goldman.
4: Yeah, but, you know, Ms. Fraser is a good Republican.
5: She seems good.
4: She's a good Republican. Like I like her very much.
5: Yes.
4: You know, she's not a Wall Street liberal. You've taken out, possibly, this troubles me, with the Houthi situation and the Iraqi militia situation, both of which are financed, obviously, by Iran. I guess they got enough money to do that. You've taken out potentially 5 to 7 million barrels of oil on a daily basis because of the pipeline and the Red Sea choke point. Now this is not good, and it's a big reason why these oil prices, you know, you figure Brent crude, but WTI goes along with it. It's set internationally. You know, I don't know that I can't say with confidence that those prices have peaked. I don't know that. And they're already a lot higher than we wanted them to be. And it is affecting gasoline. I'm not so worried about gasoline. It's having a bigger effect probably on diesel. And trucking. You know, trucks carry 70-75% of the goods in this country. So that's not cool. That's not great. I mean, I don't want to sound like Urio, but it's not great.
5: Stephanie, if I can just get this one concession from him, then the rest of the day I'm happy that he just came.
4: I mean, it's not a fabulous story right now. I mean, at some point it, you know, might have an ancillary impact on stocks, but it's mostly a bond thing.
6: I think that when the war first started or the conflict first started, I thought that it would be a lot quicker and a fast situation. It's not, obviously. And as a result, oil prices, to your point, on Brent is up 44% from July. Still down 14% from April, so we're not at peaks. But this is clearly one of the reasons the bond market and the 10-year is approaching 5%. And I think it's worth watching. And by the way, all of these unknowns and these concerns come in September, which is the worst month of the year for equities. So we are going to see volatility. On average, the S&P 500 is down 2.7% in September. However, October and November are the next best months of the year. So on average, October is up 2.8 and November is up 3.9. So I think you want to use the volatility to be accumulating to add to a lot of various different sectors and stocks, not just Mag 7. To Jim's point, they are a big part of the S&P. You want to have exposure. But I think there are other areas that are attractive.
4: Because
6: economy is really good.
4: No, 100%. Let's take a break and we can do some of those sectors. Stephanie Link, Hightower Advisors, Investment Solutions. Jim Urio, Chicago's leading restaurateur, and by the way, he's the CEO of JI Financial Strategies. Got himself a newsletter now. Holy cow. I'm Kudlow. We'll be right back.
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12: A new study at J.A. May Cardiology found that patients with atrial fibrillation can monitor their heart rhythm at home by using a smartphone before treatment. Researchers at the Karolinska Institute say the approach reduced last-minute procedure cancellations by nearly 95%. I'm Yana Derulis for the Worldwide News Network, New York.
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4: We just got a minute and a half. Stephanie Link, what do you like?
6: Still like the financials, and I think the industrials that are building out the infrastructure and AI are a buy. They've pulled back a good entry point.
4: God, I love it. The financials with all the rates and all the bonds and all the everything else. I love that stuff. Jim Urio, go ahead. Take a stab at it.
0: I don't hate the financials either, particularly like Goldman, like I said before. I also agree with the build-out, and I like copper and have been very

0: 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Here's Jake Novak.
1: September 1945, General Douglas MacArthur tells President Truman that it would not be wise to put Japan's Emperor Hirohito on trial and execute him for war crimes. MacArthur knew executing Hirohito would have likely made the continuing occupation of Japan much more difficult. The U.S.-Japanese partnership has endured ever since, and that's history.
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3: Is the movie Home Alone 2 cursed? Social media thinks so. Four actors from the cast of the 1992 film have died in 2026. Catherine O'Hara, Brenda Flicker the Pigeon Lady, Tim Curry, and J.P. Morgan. One person writing on Instagram, "Hey Universe, to be clear, the next one should not be Macaulay." It's worth pointing out that a majority of the film's ensemble are still alive and well.
2: This is the Red Apple Entertainment Report.
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7: From the Flag Family News Center, check of your news headlines. I'm Chris Larson. We began in Clay County, where 39-year-old Daniel Owen Garbo faces charges of second-degree attempted murder and gross misdemeanor domestic assault. Court documents detail the events leading up to a September 1st shooting in Moorhead, where a victim escaped after being left unattended. Authorities report Garbo remains at large. Turning to national news, a North Dakota artist traveled to Shanksville, Pennsylvania yesterday to participate in 25th anniversary observances at the Flight 93 National Memorial, honoring the passengers and crew who fought back against hijackers in 2001. And finally, in economic news across the region, North Dakota has lost a planned mineral processing operation. Talon Metals announced it will study processing nickel, copper, and cobalt from its Minnesota site at an existing facility in Michigan. The announcement means that they will bypass previous plans announced for a new facility in Mercer County. That facility was going to be able to help streamline development. That's a check on your latest news headlines from the Flag Family News Center. I'm Chris Larson. More news headlines can be found on our website or mobile app 24 hours a day, 7 days a week.
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0: area, and we'll see a high near 71. Winds are west-northwest around 11 to 18 miles per hour, but we could see a few gusts reach as high as 29 miles per hour. Tonight, a few clouds with lows in the mid-40s. Winds northwest 9 to 14, becoming light and variable overnight. Sunday, skies are once again mostly sunny, and temperatures are in the mid to upper 60s. And Sunday evening, a slight chance for showers, and temperatures are in the upper 40s. From the Flag Skywatch Weather Center, I am meteorologist Leah Jones.
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2: Yeah, we've got a trifecta today. All right. We got Liz Peek, Fox News contributor. We had her, we lost her, but she'll be coming back. We got the great Steve Forbes, chairman and editor in chief of Forbes Media, and Steve's book, which is actually looking more and more important, Inflation, What It Is, Why It's Bad, and How to Fix It. And the late entry is Steve Moore from Dallas, Texas, Unleash Prosperity Hotline, and the host of More Money, which somebody's got to fix that, making too much noise. Anyway, More Money's popping up right after this show on most of these same radio stations. So welcome to everybody. So, Steve Forbes, you're going to love this. I'm going to start with you. There's a lot of talk about the Fed raising their interest rates and dealing with inflation. So my thought is, let's be very clear. If we're worried about inflation and we're worried about growth, I have a plan. The plan is let us reduce marginal tax rates with a good tax reform plan, a Forbes flat tax of some kind. Point number one, that's growth, supply side, and low inflation. Second, let us shrink the Fed's balance sheet, otherwise known as the monetary base. And third, let us build a strong dollar. In fact, let us get this talk about the need for a strong dollar. So lower tax rates, a smaller balance sheet, monetary base, and a strong dollar. So if that's what we, if we're worried about inflation, and we're not that far from their target, but we could probably do better, 0 to 2%. That's the program we should be arguing as supply-siders. Mr. Trump, I mean, I know he's got this $5,000 dividend thing, but that's what he's trying to communicate, I think, is that if you elect Republicans in the midterms, you're going to get lower tax rates. I really believe, we've been through this before, and I think that's what he really means. And I think you can put a package together such, but I think all of us together have to promote a package. It's kind of like a Reagan-Volcker package going back several decades. Anyway, Steve Forbes, that's my lead-in. That's where I think we should be guiding policy.
3: Absolutely. I'll be blunt. I think the president missed a great opportunity in Dallas to unveil such a plan instead of something that nobody thinks is going to happen. And so reducing tax rates, we've talked about before, you take the 22-24% tax rates, which affects most of the middle and upper middle class, knock that down to 15, take the 12%, knock down that to 10, take those 30% brackets, knock those down to 30, reduce the corporate rate from 21 to 15, index capital gains. Mm-hmm. You throw that out there and say, this is what will happen if Republicans get elected. We've done this kind of thing before. Then you have something that people can run on that has absolute credibility. And one of the things that's very discouraging is not just what's happening with interest rates. It's the fact that there looks like the Federal Reserve is still has this straitjacket of the Phillips curve, which is why there's chatter that they're going to raise interest rates. Well, the markets have done it already. Since the markets have done it already, I hope Warsh has enough control of the Fed to be able to say, no, we're moving away from the straitjacket of the Phillips curve. We want a stable dollar in value. And that's what monetary policy is going to be about, not trying to depress the economy by jacking up interest rates. rates. The markets will set that. We're going to have monetary policy based on a dollar you can trust, like the Rock of Gibraltar. Remember, the Swiss franc, if you look at their money supply, the Swiss franc, you think it has hyperinflation. Mm-hmm. No, people want the Swiss franc because they trust it. It's kept its value for better than any other currency for over 100 years. Do that for the dollar. You combine that with what we call the Kudlow plan, reducing those tax rates, and you have a booming economy, and you have something you can take to the voters.
2: I called it, Steve, I mean, I totally agree. Look, I called it 10, 20, 30, just for argument's sake. You want to go 10, 15, 30, I'm fine. Indexing 100%. I love the 15%. Look, Steve Moore and I tried to talk him into, actually, he wanted 15 for the corporate rate in the first term anyway. So I completely agree that that's, you know, look, in these kinds of speeches, a little birdie told me that the $5,000 dividend thing was actually not in the text of the speech.
4: I totally believe that.
2: Actually, Liz, you may have said that on the air the other night.
3: What you should do, Larry, is say AI put that in there.
2: Well, what I was told, and you can take this for what it's worth or not, that the pollsters have been looking at this, okay, and talking about it with him, not the economists, but the pollsters, the political geniuses. But it wasn't in the formal text, but he put it in. I don't think it's not, obvious, as you said, Steve, it's not going to wear well, and I don't think he's going to really push the thing. But the point is, he wants to cut taxes. So that's a good thing. We like that very much. Steve Moore, I know you in the op-ed piece you're doing, I think we should work it in so that we have it the right.
5: Yep.
2: I'll just call it the Reagan Volcker supply side Forbes, whatever. And that's good. Look, we want to encourage the low tax idea. And there could be, I don't know, if they win the thing, and I'm sure they're going to win the Senate. House, perhaps not, but if they get a budget reconciliation plan, we should push for it. That's what I'm just saying. Guys like us, you know, we need to push for it. Now, I heard Liz Peek's voice, which is delightful. Liz, I want to go to you. I just had this thought earlier in the show, talking about the Dallas convention. You know, at the end of the day, we can talk about policies and so forth, and we need to. But at the end of the day, isn't it just going to be crazy versus normal? I mean, isn't that really the way this thing's going to play out?
4: 100%. 100%. And you've got people on the left, like Hassan Piker, Mamdani, who have become the face of the Democratic Party. And I'm sure that a lot of Democrats are just horrified by this, but that's what we got now. And I think Republicans are going to run on that. And yeah, I think it was Sarah Huckabee Sanders that said, you know, there's a difference between crazy versus normal. And common sense, crazy, whatever you want to talk about, the difference is stark. I want to reemphasize Steve Forbes' remark about missing a bet at the convention. First of all, I thought the convention was a genius political move to get your party out there with a message before the midterms. What's wrong with that? I thought it was a great idea. I do think that President Trump screwed it up by lofting in this $5,000. And Larry, I'm not sure I agree with you that he meant tax cuts. I think he meant the increase in real wages. I think Steve Moore has that at $2,000 or $3,000 per average family now. If maybe he was talking about by the end of this, we're going to have $5,000.
2: Well, I think we lost her.
4: People would be spinning this to say this is what he was really talking about.
2: Liz, go close to a window or something where you're kind of in and out. Go close to a window.
4: I am.
2: There you go.
4: I am now close to a window. Sorry.
2: All right. We're going to try to reestablish that. Steve Forbes, you were there. So what was it like? Give us a little bird's eye view.
5: Well, it was, I mean, people are pumped up, no doubt about it, and but there's nervousness, too. Look, I want to mention something. By the way, the theme of what you're talking about, Larry, is growth will set us free.
2: Right. Yes.
5: Growth will set us free. And the Republicans should always be talking about growth. And Liz is exactly right. So in Trump's first term, his first 4 years in office, median family income went up by $6,500. Mm-hmm. So there's your dividend, $6,500 of extra income because of the Trump tax cuts and deregulation and so on. So far this term, he's running about $2,000 up. And in other words, people have seen an increase in their incomes. And what I want him to say is, look, if we have a Republican Congress, we're going to pass policies that will lead to higher income, much more than $5,000. By the way, wealth, let's remember that we've had a booming stock market and real estate market. So the wealth of American people in the first term rose by about $30,000 in real terms. And so far this term, you ready? Up $24,000.
2: Terrific. By the way, the wealth thing, household wealth is about $180 trillion.
5: Right.
2: It's a remarkable number. Absolutely remarkable number. And
5: don't forget, Larry, that the vast majority of Americans now have 401k plans.
2: Yes.
5: Where do you think the money is invested? In the stock market.
2: Sure, absolutely. I mean, we calculated, Grover Norquist, who's great on this, there could be 155 million Americans in the market one way or another. Including union pension funds, ironically, since the bosses hate us. But the fact is, between IRAs and 401ks and so forth, brokerage accounts. And you're right, the Trump savings accounts, you know, Steve Forbes, the Trump savings accounts can ultimately lead to the kind of Social Security reform that we've talked about for all these years.
3: Well, that's right. And that's why the Republicans, it's too late, I think, now to make the point that the real way to save Social Security is to bring in a new system for younger people. You don't have to change the current system. I wish we'd get away from this thing. We have to, you know, cut benefits for people and all that kind of thing, and say this is a way of doing something for younger people where they own the money, not the Washington politicians. And build out on what the president started. It's very, very, very important. And one of the things that I think is giving the Democrats their opening, and you've touched on in your show, is the feeling that we're not in control, especially with Iran and what's happening there. And the president, I think, has just got to bite the bullet, so to speak, and go back to where we were in April and go all out. And our friends who are undermining us, like Pakistan and Turkey, tell the Turks we're working with dissidents inside Iran to bring down this government. We're not going to stop until the government falls. And in the meantime, given your behavior, we think we're going to arm the Kurds, which are a big minority in Iran.
2: Yeah.
3: That'll send Erdogan, the dictator of Turkey, into a tailspin. But make it very clear to him and to the world, this regime is going, and it's going soon, and we're going to do everything we can. And just the heck with what happened short term, bring that regime down, and I think that'll change the mood profoundly.
2: Can we
3: bring it down?
2: By the way, I think the internal, you know, trying to help the dissidents and the resistance is really, really important. What about taking Karg Island? You know, I had General Kellogg on earlier, Keith Kellogg. I mean, he's really an advocate of taking Karg Island.
3: Well, you can start by bombing Karg Island, pieces of it. So if Iran has any illusions they're ever going to get, this regime's ever going to get any oil out there, forget about it. And bomb those roads from Pakistan. Remember, Iran is surrounded by seven different borders. And some of it's still porous.
2: Yes.
3: So make it very clear we're doing all of the above. It's so important. And by the way, this regime wants to kill the president, President Trump, and his family. And the real threats are enormous. And so the idea we can come to a deal with these people, no way. Take them out and make it clear so the dissidents in Iran know we're not going to try to do a deal with this government. Those days are over. We're going for the clean sweep.
2: Steve Moore, when you were down there, when he talked about the war will end after the election, how was that received? I mean, is it credible?
5: Well, I don't know.
2: Hard to know.
5: I don't know. I was concentrating on the economics of it. But look, people understand. I get frustrated because the economy is good. I mean, it's maybe not an A economy, but it's a B plus economy. Mm. I mean, the highest stock market ever. We've got, you know, real incomes are rising. We have more jobs than people to fill them. We've got, as you have said so many times on your TV show, a construction and manufacturing boom. Mm-hmm. This is the blue collar president. Mm-hmm. He's created all of these new jobs. So I hope we overcame this kind of veil of pessimism that the media keeps portraying with this economy. Because, as I've said many times, every country would love to be in the United States right now.
2: And we're
3: the key thing is credibility. And you make it clear Iran's going to be resolved, not after the election, but we're starting to do it now credibly. Instead of sounding like Herbert Hoover, prosperity's just around the corner. You get that credibility of a decisive win in Iran, and that makes people put in a mood to start taking seriously the other points you make about the economy. Because, you know, people hear about AI, you know, high-tech Frankensteins are going to be taking us over. Mm. There's a sour mood out there. But you get some solid accomplishments, and people start to listen. You give people something to look forward to in the future, like big tax cuts, which we've done before. We'll do it again. I think you change the narrative. And then you can really say it's our view of the future versus the lunatics on the other side. And people say, yeah, those other people are nuts.
4: I think one of the big problems is that Republicans in Congress don't really believe in supply side economics. They are so cowed by going to the public and talking about tax cuts, because immediately you'll have a wave of pushback that, oh, my God, you're making our $40 trillion debt even worse, et cetera. Very few of them are willing to concede that lower tax rates actually might stimulate growth and be good for the economy. I think that's the hugest messaging failure that we have.
2: All right, Liz, we got Liz back. We're going to take a quick break. We got a quick break. I'm going to come back to her on crazy versus normal. Liz Peek, Fox News contributor. Steve Moore, the great Steve Moore, chairman and editor-in-chief of Forest Media. Steve Moore's show is coming right after this show. More money. I'm Kudlow. We'll be right back.
1: Larry Kudlow.
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15: 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I'll be at Kingpins Monday, September 14th from 3 to 5. 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
1: Larry Kudlow is on the flag. 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
2: And we're talking to Liz Peek and Steve Forbes and Steve Moore. I want to go back to Liz Peek on this theme of normal versus crazy. We have good candidates. The GOP, by and large, particularly in the Senate, has very strong candidates, Liz. And one of them is in Minnesota. I have had Michelle Tafoya on a number of times, including this past week. And she's running this really nice center-right campaign. And this Peggy Flanagan that she's running against, who was Tim Walz's lieutenant governor, with all the fraud and corruption, she was like the, deputy fraudster. Plus, she's a crazy, basically an El Sayed socialist. Now, there's a case where there's a pickup there. We haven't won anything in Minnesota in years since Norm Coleman, Rudy Boschwitz. She can win. Michelle Tafoya can win in Minnesota.
4: Well, I mean, I think that is an excellent example of normal versus crazy.
2: Right.
4: And I was reading Politico talking about how Republicans were afraid of talking about crazy at the midterm convention because people are so concerned about costs and affordability, and that's really what they want to hear about. But at the end of the day, Larry, when you've got people talking about abolishing prisons,
2: right,
4: getting rid of the Electoral College and the Senate and things like that, you have to kind of say, well, wait a minute, what are the core values? What are our core institutions that Americans believe in? But I think there's another idea, and you raised it on the show this week, which is the whole virtue of patriotism and the fact that an awful lot of the people on the left who we consider kind of nuts in terms of their agenda, they also don't seem really to love our country. And I think still that does not go down very well. I mean, the effort to divide us, the effort to diminish what happened on 9/11, we just had a very big dose of rewriting history to favor terrorists, basically. And I think that really offends people. I'm hoping that continues to be a conversation, frankly, through the election.
2: Well, the great line, you're right, 100% right. The great line, Steve Moore, America belongs to those who love it. That was a fabulous line. You've talked about the patriotism. America belongs to those who love it. I mean, there's a lot to that. I mean, and I think the GOP's got to stay with that. And I think they've got to stay with also normal versus crazy. I mean, let's just, These people should not be in the Senate, period, full stop.
4: I agree.
5: I mean, I could not agree more. There is a patriotism deficit in the Democratic Party, and every poll shows that, by the way. And even in polls, Democrats say only 1 in 3 Democrats say they're proud to call themselves Americans. I mean,
2: and John,
5: the greatest country. There are plenty of people who want to come into this country. I'd love it. So,
2: and John Fetterman. And John Fetterman called in. I just love that. That was so great, too. All right, we're out of time. Steve Moore's show is coming up here. More money right after this show on most of these same stations. Thank you, Steve Forbes. Thank you, Liz Peek. Folks, I'm Kudlow. Thanks for listening. Be back next weekend.
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19: A little business and a little golf. I'm Pam Puso, Fox News. President Trump is in Ireland, where he met with his Irish counterpart and the country's prime minister in Dublin. He then headed to the Irish Open, which is being held at a coastal golf club he owns.
20: It's rated one of the greatest courses in the world, and I'm very honored to have it. I built it. About 22 years right on the ocean. So it's very exciting, and I'll be going there later.
19: When asked about the war in Iran, the president said he believes it will end very soon, probably after the midterm elections, and he's predicting that gas prices will tumble. With the latest on the conflict, here's Fox's Trey Yingst.
21: We are on the USS George Washington in the Arabian Sea, the area of operation for CENTCOM right now in the war against Iran. And there has been quite a bit of activity. Last night, we saw nighttime operations of jets taking off from the flight deck. It's more than 3 football fields long, and this vessel carries more than 5,000 U.S. Navy sailors. What it was like getting here to this aircraft carrier in the middle of the ocean, again, that is preparing for the possibility of escalation against Iran. Earlier today, we visited one of the guided missile destroyers just off the starboard side of this vessel. There are a variety of different smaller ships around the USS George Washington to basically protect it. And we saw those operations today. They have Tomahawk missiles on board, air defense systems.
19: Meanwhile, CENTCOM says the blockade of Iranian ports is working. Over the past 60 days, it has redirected 100 commercial vessels. Is sabotage to blame for a train derailment that injured more than 3 dozen people in Normandy? Investigators say a piece of rail found on the track was probably linked to last night's accident. 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
19: The Trump administration is demanding several states save their 2024 election records. Fox's Tom Graham has the story.
0: The Justice Department sent letters to 29 states and the District of Columbia telling officials not to destroy their records from the 2024 presidential election. The administration seeks to gain access to voter registration information. The letters come as the DOJ continues to raise concerns about the potential for voter fraud. Some election officials are raising concerns of their own, saying the request conflicts with state privacy laws. Critics are also expressing worry the administration will use the sensitive data for other purposes, such as searching for potential non-U.S. citizens. Tom Graham, Fox News.
19: Senators from both parties are expressing alarm at the speedy advancements of AI. Fox's Tom Rigotti reports.
3: Lawmakers are demanding information from OpenAI after it hacked into another company, Hugging Face, on its own. The attack was disclosed by OpenAI in July and underscores growing concerns in Washington about the technology's potential to elude human control. Further red flags were raised this week when an Anthropic researcher announced he's resigning from the company. Jacob Coxon also worked for OpenAI and says both companies are more focused on beating each other and global competitors than they are on safety. This as Congress struggles to impose any kind of regulations. Tom Rigotti, Fox News.
19: Hitting the reset button, the leaders of India and China met today on the sidelines of a summit in New Delhi. Chinese President Xi Jinping called for the two countries to draw on each other's strengths and pursue common development while supporting each other. 6 years ago, a deadly border clash caused relations to fray and deep mistrust remains. The two nuclear-armed powers still dispute some parts of their contested border. I'm Pam Puso in New York, and this is Fox News.
6: Sunshine across the listening area, and we'll see a high near 71. Winds are west-northwest around 11 to 18 miles per hour, but we could see a few gusts reach as high as 29 miles per hour. Tonight, a few clouds with lows in the mid-40s. Winds northwest 9 to 14, becoming light and variable overnight. Sunday, skies are once again mostly sunny, and temperatures are in the mid to upper 60s. And Sunday evening, a slight chance for showers, and temperatures are in the upper 40s. From the Flag Skywatch Weather Center, I am meteorologist Leah Jones.
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27: 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Caught! 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
27: On that side, wide open, Gavin Lill. He's got it at the 35, 30, 20, 10, 5. Touchdown, Dragons. You betcha, Gavin Lill. How about that?
28: Just found an opening on that flag style route, this green turf, and then the end zone.
27: Fake the pressure. Flottmeyer tries to get out. Overthrows. Picked off by Cody Zorzan. Gets taken out inside the 20-yard line. First and 10 for the Dragons in the red zone.
28: A double move is going to catch them because Sorensen's going to remember that.
27: Had some room. Still going 20, 15, 10, 5.
1: 5, touchdown, Tyson Brandt, you betcha!
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4: Now let's head to the booth with big game James McCarty and Jace Denman for Dragon Athletics coverage.
28: Good afternoon, Dragon Nation. Big game, James McCarty alongside Jace Denman, live from Sioux Falls, South Dakota, as the Dragons get ready to take on the Cougars of the University of Sioux Falls here this afternoon. A great matchup between the 2-0 Dragons and the 1-1 Cougars here today, as the Dragons, a couple of big victories to start out their 2026 campaign. Home bouts at that against Northern Michigan, and then also their home conference opener against Concordia St. Paul a week ago. As for Sioux Falls, they had a opening day loss to Black Hills State, a tight one, 24-21, and then they defeated Jamestown in Jamestown, North Dakota, 31-0 this past Saturday. Now, for these two squads, the coup is their home conference opener. For the Dragons, it's their first road battle of this 2026 campaign. And the last time these two teams met, well, the Dragons got it done in the homecoming game of 2023 back on October 14th. The Dragons won. It was an absolute barn burner. It was a tooth and nail track meet, as it was 53-40 in favor of the Dragons. Of course, a lot of great things happened that day. That was the first time in the Division II era the Dragons actually beat Sioux Falls, as they were 0-5 all-time against USF at that point in the Division II era. Last week, though, let's take a quick look around the NSIC, brought to you by Dave's West Fargo Tire and Service. 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Last week, the Dragons defeated Concordia St. Paul 48-30 in their conference opener of 2026. Then, after a lengthy weather delay in Duluth, the 12th-ranked Bulldogs would defeat the 20th-ranked Vikings of Augustana by a score of 30-23 based off of D2.com ratings. Augustana was ranked 13th. Duluth was 24th in the nation. Regardless, the Dogs get it done after a lengthy weather delay. Wayne State College over Minot State in Minot, North Dakota, 35-28. Northern State defeats Winona State, 31-16. Sioux Falls, they defeated Jamestown, shut them out in Jamestown, 31-0. Bemidji State all over Southwest Minnesota State, 38-0. And then fifth-ranked Minnesota State Mankato, number three by the D2.com rankings, 48-7 over UMary in Bismarck. As for this weekend's tale of the tape, of course, as I had mentioned, the last time these two squads played, the Dragons won 53-40. The last meeting that Sioux Falls won was back in September of 2022, 27-14, as the Sioux Falls Cougars have a 5-1 record all time against the Dragons in the Division II era. For Concordia St. Paul, they're going to host UMary. That game just kicking off in the next couple of moments. They have each won six games in that series history. Concordia St. Paul has won the last two, including the most recent meeting back in 2024, 19-13. UMary last won in 2022, 23-13. A top 25 matchup based off of D2.com rankings and at least receiving votes in this matchup. Wayne State College in Wayne America at 1 o'clock. They are hosting Minnesota Duluth. The Wildcats are receiving votes in the national poll. They're ranked 24th by D2.com. As for the Bulldogs of Minnesota Duluth, they're ranked 15th by the national poll, 16th by D2.com. 6-3 all-time are the Dogs, but the Wildcats have won the last two meetings, including the most recent meeting back in 2023, 28-18. The Dogs last won in 2019, 21-7. For Winona State, they're hosting Jamestown at 1 o'clock as well. That'll be the first meeting between the Warriors and Jimmies in the Division II era. For Augustana and Minot State, that game just on the other side of Sioux Falls here, as the 22nd-ranked Vikings battle Minot State, 17th by D2.com rankings. Augustana 5-1 all-time against Minot State, and the Vikings have actually won five consecutive matchups, including the most recent one in 2024, 20-7. Minot's lone win in the series, back in 2013, a triple overtime thriller, 23-17. That was a low-scoring slugfest of about. For Southwest Minnesota State at 5 o'clock tonight, they will be hosting Northern State, who's receiving national votes. And Northern State has an all-time series lead, 27-10-1. Northern has won four consecutive matchups, including last year's bout, 55-23. Southwest's last one in that series came way back 8 years ago in 2018, 35-7. And rounding out the slate here for this weekend's matchups, Minnesota State Mankato. They are hosting Bemidji State. The Mavericks are ranked fourth nationally, third by the D2.com poll. 6 o'clock's the kickoff. Mankato, an all-time record of 36-15-2. The Mavs have won 6 consecutive matchups in this series. They did not meet last year. Their most recent meeting actually was in the 2024 playoffs, with Mankato coming out on top 27-23. For Bemidji, they last won in a regular season matchup back in 2016. As for this afternoon's pregame show, you're going to hear some awesome conversations from some great players with the Dragons. As that first conversation, in just a moment, you're going to hear from sophomore defensive lineman Brody Brunson. Had a great start to the season so far, playing D-tackle for the Dragons in an undersized D-line. A fun conversation with him. Later on in the broadcast, your Dragon Heart Player of the Week is Jake Schaefer, a linebacker from Minot. Went to DeLax Burlington, though. We'll have a Jace meet up with him. Luke Rogan will join the show as well, a starting right guard for the Dragons, moves over to right tackle at times. Fun conversation talking about the mental and physical aspect of being able to play multiple positions on the line in the same ball game, and that's a fun conversation. Then, of course, your Valley Imports coach's comments with head coach Steve Lockway pregame. So a fun pregame show for you ahead here. We're going to jump into that first conversation with Brody Brunson, and I just asked him, hey, what has the whirlwind been like going from your freshman year to starter in year two of your collegiate career?
2: It's just been a lot of like looking at the older guys and developing and learning like how they ended up where they're at, and like understanding how I can improve and watch them and just grow as a group.
28: With a lot of guys that are returning from last year, when you think about Zach Dahl, Denver Piowski, there's a couple of guys that even graduated, like Jacob Brocious from last year's squad. What have you been able to take from them, learn from them, and help you be successful as that next group of defensive linemen?
2: Just the way they like approach the game, how they attack it in different ways, like how watching DP's pass rush, or watching how Dahl sets up guys and swipes fast, and like little things off each player.
28: You now have had an opportunity to be in your second fall with the Jesse Currier unorthodox college football system. The 2-2 stacked, kind of how there's just bodies flying around everywhere, two guys in a three-point stance, and then a couple guys in two-point stances. What was it like when you first got here? You started learning that. I don't quite know what you ran in high school, but I got to imagine it was a different set than that. How was the adjustment to the new defense that you're running here in MSUM?
2: Yeah, I ran like a four-front DN in high school, but it's a lot different coming here and moving inside. It was a little weird at first, but then like I learned from the older guys, like got more comfortable on the inside, and it really is like Currier allows us to like attack guys going different ways, and it's like I almost like it more. Like it allows me to like just play fast and attack and be loose.
28: What would you say at this point you have most improved upon from being a varsity football player to now being a high-level Division II guy?
2: I would just say understanding like everything I'm doing with my feet and hands, like being able to set up guys for certain moves, and just knowing like how important my job is to the people behind me.
28: Mm-hmm. Now, as you look forward to this weekend, you guys' first road trip of the year, this is going to be the first true road test for you and a lot of the guys that are second year guys at this point. How are you approaching going down to Sioux Falls, playing against the Cougars, and just how everything's going to be a little bit different for you, as you have to jump on a bus, sleep in a hotel, all those types of things?
2: I think we've all been waiting for this moment for a while. We've all been working hard, so we're just ready to attack it.
28: What needs to happen defensively for you guys to be successful, to continue the winning ways and improve to 3-0 in the year?
2: I think we just need to play with juice and keep the when we get some momentum, we just got to keep it going, keep the energy up, because there's no one else going to be like bringing energy than us. There's not really any fans. They're all the USF fans there. We don't have many MSUM fans, just pretty much the family and stuff. So we got to bring the energy ourselves and attack it.
28: And thank you to Brody Brunson for a few minutes of his time. Little does he know how well the Dragon fan base actually travels, because, well, this is the first time he's traveling with the team. He was a redshirt last year.
5: I was going to say,
28: and
5: yeah.
28: And now with the new NCAA rules, he has completely stripped the redshirt from his name, and he's now just a sophomore with
5: exactly
28: 5 years of eligibility, 4 years remaining for him.
5: Yeah, and quite honestly, we can see the tailgate happening across the way. They're straight across from us on
28: there's
5: the
28: gotta be
5: east side. of the field. And
28: there's
5: quite
28: probably
5: honestly,
28: two dozen vehicles, if not 30 vehicles there right
5: and
28: now.
5: And quite honestly, this group, as the we continue to be a part of Dragon Nation, a part of the Dragon Kingdom, it just continues to evolve and grow, and we see better and better turnouts for tailgating at different locations, and depends on where the kids are from, obviously. But the other part about talking about Brody Brunson and that defense, I mean, it was something that defensive coordinator Jesse Curry kind of, I wouldn't necessarily say started tinkering with last year, but this kind of new defense that the Dragons are bringing to the NSIC with two down defensive linemen, a couple other defensive linemen, and two-point stances. It's similar, like I said last week during the broadcast, James. It's kind of like the 3-4 in a sense where they're going to bring like four guys a lot of times rushing the quarterback, but you don't know where that third and fourth guy are coming from. Are those two guys that are stand-up defensive linemen, are they actually rushing? Are they dropping back in coverage? Are you bringing linebackers off the edge? It's such a varied type of defense. You don't know where that pressure is going to be coming from. So it's a unique look, and I'm sure, as Brody said, it's a fun defense to be a part of and to learn from. So continued success, obviously, to that side of the football, because as that side develops over the course of the season, so goes the rest of this Dragon football team.
28: Yeah, exactly. And with such a youth-filled, not just defense, but an entire team this season, there is going to be a reliance this afternoon on the experienced guys, right? So you have all these sophomores at linebacker. You're going to be relying upon the older guys in the room. That's going to be Ballstead and Smith, of course, for the linebackers. For the D-line, Brody Brunson, really going to be relying upon a fellow D lineman and D tackle, Will Martin, but also fourth year guy in Zach Dahl, a fifth year guy in Denver Piowski, a fourth year guy in Derek Tibbetts. Really going to lean on them today. And then in the secondary, too, another one of those things with the defense where you're having a sophomore cornerback start, but you have a senior cornerback in Evan Miles, and then you have a couple fifth year guys in Colin Bach and Jarko, as Josiah and Owens, of course, being that sophomore from Esko, Minnesota, getting the start on the offside. Cornerback for the third consecutive weekend. But really what I wanted to hammer through was the amount of talent the sophomore class really is.
5: Oh,
28: we've
5: absolutely
28: been talking about it the last 3 weeks. And Brody Brunson, a guy last week that had a couple of tackles, a tackle for loss. I mean, this is a Dragon defense that has amassed 14 tackles for loss through two games this season. And the offense, the biggest thing is the offense has gotten a lead early in both matchups, right, against Northern Michigan, against Concordia St. Paul. So even though both of those other two programs in CSP and NMU, they would like to run the ball more than they throw it. It's tough to do that when you're down 10 or 14 points.
5: Exactly.
28: And so that Dragon defense has been able to get pressure early when they're running the ball, but also pressure when they're in passing situations, and that's been a welcome sight to see. You had mentioned how you compare the defense to like a three-down man. The way that I had it explained to me about a season ago, and I've really bought into it's like a 2-2 stacked defense, and basically it's two 3-point stance D tackles
5: and
28: two 2-point stance defensive ends, and at times you're going to mix in the linebackers, and so you're going to have basically across the line you're going to have two guys interior in 3-point stances, two on a 2-point stance, and at times you're going to twist those guys, at times you're going to drop a D end and bring off of one strong or weak side a linebacker, at times you're going to bring a fifth guy just in a linebacker just to try and blow up the middle. And so it's very interesting, and as well too with putting the ends in a 2-point stance, it gives you an opportunity to be a little bit more creative. You can give a guy in a passing down a running start, you can rotate a guy around and be able to actually use your eyes and see, hey, that first step by that left guard was to the right. He's pull blocking, and I have to be aware of that, and I'm not going to get depleted and taken out of the play. I'm going to get inside right away on the inside shoulder of that tackle, and I'm going to blow up that play, and that really helps out that defense.
5: And I wasn't trying to say that the 2-2 stack is similar to the 3-4. I'm just saying
28: it's just the way you find out how to explain it.
5: Yeah, and I'm just saying that it's one of those defenses where sometimes you don't know where that third and fourth pass rusher is potentially coming from. And we saw last week where they've been able to do some unique stuff, like you said, those twists, and sometimes it allows those upright defensive linemen to see things better, to be able to see that gap that they have to rush the quarterback, because we've seen a few times over the last couple of weeks, we've seen some clean rushes right up the middle of that defense. So when you cause confusion at the front line there and confuse that offensive line as to who they're supposed to take, and like, I got to take this guy, no, I got to take this guy, all of a sudden there's a center who's trying to block two defensive linemen that are in 2-point stances that come rushing up the middle, and he can only block one of them. So it is a nice tool in the toolbox, to say the least, for this defense.
28: Very much so. And we would like to say, as we wrap up this opening segment, thank you to our season-long sponsors helping make Dragon Athletics coverage possible: Valley Imports and Valley Pre-Owned, CI Sport, Luther Family Ford, Midtown Tavern, Brady's Service Center, Gatorade, Dakota Refrigeration, and Dave's West Fargo Tire and Service. Thank you for making Dragon Athletics coverage possible all season long right here on your home for Dragon Athletics, AM 1100 and FM 92.3, The Flag. We're going to a quick break. We come back. It is your Dragon Heart Player of the Week. This week, we're heading to Barnesville. Actually, no, we're not. That was last week. This week, we're heading to Minot. There we go. Look at that. Week three, and I'm still knocking off some of the rust. We're heading to Minot. Actually, we're going to head to just outside of Minot, DeLax Burlington, with sophomore linebacker Jake Schaefer. 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
28: Welcome back to Sioux Falls, South Dakota. Big Game James McCarty alongside Jason Emmon as both squads right now are going through their pregame routines. The Dragons stretching out, some routes being run by the Cougars as we have that USF, the new USF logo, been there for just over a calendar year now for this program. But a great start to the season for the Dragons at 2-0 on the year. They're trying to improve to 3-0 on the season. And, you know, a lot of it's going to be relied upon. And I'm sure by this point, if you're not, you will be in the next couple of weeks. Me just gushing about the sophomore class and just how much talent is there, how much excitement is there, and just how much really just sheer effort is in that class as it really – really is reminding me of a class from 4 years ago, and I don't want to make any comparisons at this point because that's unfair to them.
5: We don't know.
28: But it really is a talented class that the coaching staff did a terrific job in recruiting, and these young men did a terrific job in their freshman years absorbing like sponges all of the different collegiate events, right? All the different transitions from the high school game, all the different things that it requires to keep your body healthy and improving within, whether you're talking on the strength training, whether you're talking about the student-athlete portion, whether you're talking about the off-the-field ethics, all those types of things, right? And they've learned in that freshman year, and so now in their sophomore year, they're not drinking through a garden hose anymore. They are now becoming guys that are making impacts on the field, and that is incredibly accurate, I believe, for your weekly Dragon Heart Player of the Week.
5: Well, I would also say, too, James, that it's not so much drinking from a garden hose, drinking from a fire hose. That's what it was
28: like. Yeah, there we go, fire hose. I used the wrong word, didn't I? I didn't even notice.
5: But the interesting thing is you point out this great sophomore class that we've seen so far, so many sophomores with key roles here in this year's team. And this was a team that, you know, as a freshman, a true freshman, you've got the guys last year that were seniors. So they're getting recruited during that junior class when the outgoing senior class were juniors, you know, and that was the year that they went 6-5. But they were still building towards something that really helped recruit these young guys. And these sophomores have really been stepping up, and we had another one as your Dragon Heart Player of the Week, none other than Jake Schaefer, who went from a couple tackles week one, and he was ended up being our leading tackler last week against Concordia St. Paul. So I just simply asked him to start off the conversation, what did you learn from week one that helped me make you so successful into week two?
13: Well, I think week one was a good opportunity to just get my feet wet a little bit, kind of see how the college game moves, and you know, I was able to take that experience into game two, and you know, coaches are getting me in the right spots, my teammates are doing their jobs around me, and I was able to make a few plays and have myself a good game. It was a great time.
14: We've got a lot of guys on this team that are classified as sophomores. A lot of you guys, technically, based on the way the rules were last year, were redshirting, so you didn't see the field during regular play. So you had a year to kind of acclimate between North Dakota high school football into the college game. How has that transition gone for you? Obviously, you were making plays all over the field last week, but you know, going from small school North Dakota to Division II football, that's got to be a bit of a step up in competition, right?
13: Yeah, it's definitely a jump, a noticeable one, mm-hmm. for sure. But I think the people that I was around last year, a great group of seniors in the linebacker room that I was able to learn from, you know, great coaching staff, and I think the guys in my grade specifically was just a great mm-hmm. group of guys to develop with.
14: Yep.
13: Great guys to be around, easy to be around, love learning with them. So that made the transition just that much easier, and just love for the game too. Yeah. Just made that transition a whole heck of a lot easier.
14: I misspoke when I said defensive back linebacker, obviously is what I meant. But you had some good players last year that graduated. Obviously, you still got some vets in that linebacker room. And I know there's vets kind of sprinkled in and around both sides of the ball. What have you guys been able to take away, especially with a great senior class you guys had last year, and then obviously some of the seniors and upperclassmen this year? What have you guys been able to take away from them, especially all of you that are pretty much in that same sophomore class?
13: Well, I think kind of learning the scheme from them, mm-hmm. for sure. You know, and you got to have that down, right?
14: Yep.
13: They're very good at teaching. They're very good at teaching in the room as well as on the field. And I think also learning the Dragon culture from them. Mm-hmm. I think that's a big thing to have in your head, and you know, play with that.
14: Right.
13: Those are two really big things that those guys are able to help us with.
14: Now, looking specifically at last week, another successful week. It's another week. It feels like this defense is kind of, I wouldn't necessarily say getting its footing. I think you're finding chemistry on the defensive side of the ball, just like on the offensive side of the ball as well. But what was the biggest key to success last week? Because obviously not really facing, I wouldn't call it adversity, but you guys were up 7-0. They got a couple touchdowns, one up 13-7. But from that point on, you guys really kind of locked things down. And for the next almost two

0: Tell me about that offense that's been lighting up the scoreboard so far this season.
1: Yeah, man, that offense, they're good. Mm-hmm. They're really fun to watch. And you know, you touched on about giving us some comfort. That's huge to be mm-hmm. able to go out and play defense and knowing you can trust your offense to score points for you and give you a little cushion. That's huge.
0: Yeah.
1: And I see it in practice every day going up against those guys. They're mm-hmm. good. They love the game of football, yeah. And they're all about Dragon Love, and it's a really fun group to watch.
0: Last thing before we get to our award of the week. This week, first road game, traveling to Sioux Falls. We're going to be in Sioux Falls a couple weekends in a row. This one first, University of Sioux Falls. A team that comes in 1-1. They had a tough loss against a Black Hill State squad. Last week, they got on the winning track against Jamestown. In your preparation for this week, what are kind of some of the main keys you take away from your prep to be ready to take on this Cougar team?
1: I think just, you know, kind of hammering in some key details of things. Mm-hmm. You know, there's always little things you can work on.
0: Right.
1: And I think the little things add up to the big things. And that's kind of something me personally, I've been trying to work on, and just as a whole defense, just trying to get little things squared away. Mm-hmm. Communication is a big thing that we try to emphasize on. So I think if we can hammer in those little details, that we should be able to play a pretty darn good game down there.
0: And is that going to be basically just kind of focusing on those little details? Is that going to be the biggest key to the game? Or is it going to be maybe getting, you know, winning on third downs, which you guys did really well defensively last week?
1: Yeah, I think winning on third down is a big thing, and I think you know, also doing your job on every down,
0: yeah.
1: right? And that leads to more manageable third mm-hmm. downs for us. So again, just little things on the first and second down, then up to the third downs, and I think just executing on those downs will be good.
0: Of course, obviously realizing last week, and shout out to Gannon, since I didn't do this probably correctly last week. We have a weekly award. The symbol for it is my pillow from my time in the hospital when I had believe it or not, a heart transplant. Dragon Heart Player of the Week. This week, you are Dragon Heart Player of the Week. When I was in the hospital, kind of like being a freshman on a football team, I learned patience. I learned to do the little things. You know, for you, it's the coaching staff. For me, it was the medical staff. Do the things you need to do, but most importantly, keep a positive attitude. So tell me a little bit about yourself as how you kept a positive attitude last year. You come in as a freshman, you're transitioning from small school North Dakota football to Division II football, and you had to wait your time and your opportunity, and that opportunity has arrived now in year two of being a Dragon.
1: Yeah, so I mean, you know, showing up last year, there's some really, really good players in front mm-hmm. of me, and you know, I think I could have had the mindset of like, man, I'm never going to play, like mm-hmm. when, you know, when's this ever going to happen?
0: Yep.
1: But you know, instead of that, I was able to learn from them guys and understand that this process is going to take time,
0: mm-hmm.
1: right? And to enjoy the process like
0: yeah.
1: that, not dread it. And I bought in. I love to learn in the room. Shout out to Coach James. He's
0: yeah.
1: he cares, and
0: yeah.
1: I think I learned well from him.
0: Mm-hmm.
1: And so I think a mixture of all those older guys and my coach, and again the guys around me, you know, made that transition easy.
2: And thank you to Jake Schaefer for a few minutes this time
3: yeah.
2: at Dragon Heart Player of the Week with you, Jason.
3: Oh, just the behind the scenes. I did a much better job of explaining to Jake what the Dragon Heart Player of the Week and the pillow meant, because unfortunately, poor Gannon Ballgreen, shout out to Gannon and his family if he's listening.
2: You kind of blindsided him.
3: I kind of blindsided him. He's just kind of looking at me like, I don't know what any of this means or what the story is. So I explained the story because I had to take a moment to realize that the sophomores this year were not here in 2024 when everything happened. That happened to me happened. So there's that. So I felt better explaining it to him, and as we go forward with sophomores and younger, and next year it'll be juniors and younger, I will have to explain the story to them, because otherwise they're just like, well, it's just a normal dude giving me a pillow. I don't know what's going on here. So
2: I can't wait for the day that you finally buy in fully and you do a fully produced 3 to 5 minute video
3: yep.
2: that you just send into the student's email inbox the first day of class,
3: well,
2: so that they're all aware of it.
3: Exactly.
2: It's like a required learning, or like, it would be, you know, 20 years ago it was a required
3: yeah.
2: reading, now it's required watching.
3: Well, now it's first day of training camp in the fall. Coach is like, okay guys, before we hit the field, start popping pads. We got to watch the video of the radio guy, because otherwise he doesn't think you're going to understand anything.
2: Yeah.
3: So here, sit and watch this 3 to 5 minute video of him talking about himself, because that's what he likes to do.
2: Yeah, he's very self-centered. What's the word I'm looking for? He's
3: narcissistic?
2: No, massive ego.
3: Yeah, everybody out there, everybody at home right now is like, yeah, this dude does have a massive ego.
2: Obviously.
3: Everybody that knows me personally is like, that's not the case, bro, but whatever.
2: Oh, gosh. But, yeah, no, Mr. Schaefer, he's a part of a really interesting
3: yeah.
2: linebacker rotation.
3: Mm-hmm.
2: What do I mean by that? He finds himself paired up with fellow sophomore Rain Battle from Moorhead, a Moorhead native at that.

0: from the whatever you'd want to call it, you know, the will side, the wide side linebacker,
1: weak side, whichever
0: you know termination you want to use for it. But those two, they rotate in, and it's not a 50-50 split by any means, because there will be times where you'll see both of them in. There's very seldom will you see neither of them in, but they do a really good job of playing off each other. You know, Schaefer is in that 210-ish range right now, you know, and you have Battle closer to that 220, 225 mark at this point. And they just do a good job of playing off each other. They do a good job in flats coverage. They do a good job in responsibilities. They really, really, both of them are playing like they're a year more experienced than they actually are.
1: Yeah.
0: And it's really fun to watch them. And that's a part of that adversity you're talking about that he's overcoming, because I tell you what, you know, to go from the guy at your high school to then redshirting and then splitting snaps a year later, I mean, you're talking about being 18 months, you know, removed from being the guy at your high school.
1: Oh, absolutely.
0: And that national signing day, all the fireworks that go off with it, and you're still in a rotation 2 years later, but you're doing a great job of it. You're earning extra snaps. And of course, last week he led the team in tackles with nine, five of which were solo, and he just really is starting to look incredibly comfortable out there. He's starting to... For those who have played are going to be like, oh, obviously.
1: Mm-hmm.
0: For those who just are kind of curious about the game, he's starting to think less and react more. And that really is going to start changing his game over the next month or so.
1: Well, and that's the thing with these sophomores that are out there, they're getting their first meaningful game time experience. They are processing at a faster rate. They're reading and recognizing and not having to think, okay, what are my responsibilities? I got to do this, this, and this. They are playing looser and freer, and that allows them to go out there, especially on the defensive side of the ball, go out there and attack. And what we've seen from pretty much the entirety of this sophomore class is that no matter if it's offensive or defensive guys, these guys are coming out there and they're playing loose and they're free and they're playing with confidence too. You look at the quarterback side of things, Drew Huebner out there. I mean, he's been composed in the pocket. I mean, he's got starts number one and number two, and he's looked like a seasoned veteran out there. And a lot of these guys on the defensive side of the ball that you just mentioned, all these sophomores out there, all these guys that maybe they're a junior but they haven't had a lot of playing time, they're playing with composure out there and a poise that sometimes you don't see in players that are just jumping into these larger expanded roles.
0: As well, that was your Dragon Heart Player of the Week,
1: yep,
0: that segment.
1: Absolutely.
0: We're going to go to a quick break. We come back. We're shifting gears back to the offensive side of the line. To be specific, we're talking to the big dog up front. That's going to be Luke Rogan. Fun conversation with the Shanley graduate and Fargo native on AM 1100 and FM 92.3, The Flag.
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0: Welcome back to the Dragon Football pregame show. Big game James McCarty alongside Jace Demon. We're about 20 or so minutes away from kickoff here, so of course, you know, keep getting excited, keep getting juiced up, keep getting fired up as we're approaching, of course, your Valley Imports pregame coaches' comments. Of course, we'll have your player of the game brought to you by CI Sport when we go final this afternoon. And on top of all of that, you'll have your keys to the game brought to you by Luther Family Ford here in about 15, 20-ish minutes or so still. But, you know, this segment is today all about the offensive line. And I think that they've done a really nice job early on in the season. I mean, to have a second-year quarterback, a first-year starter in Drew Huebner, be able to amass 200 net yards on the ground through two games, to be able to have Owen Wiersma, Tyson Brandt, Kevon Johnson, and limited carries all being in that 5-yard-ish clip per carry through what is about, you know, for the Dragons, what in that realm of to make sure that I have the number right.
1: Yards per game?
0: Just for carries in total. So 60 total carries for the Dragons through two games. And they're averaging, believe it or not, 6.9 yards as a team. So,
1: well, and that's almost unheard of from a Dragon team. I mean, they're so pass-heavy over the last few years. And granted, look, you've got going into the weekend, you've got the backup quarterback for the Atlanta Falcons. Just want to point that out there, Jack Strand fans. You get the backup quarterback for the Atlanta Falcons as your starting gunslinger here in Moorhead for the past four seasons, pretty much. Mm-hmm. And so when you can pass the ball 50-plus times per game, and that works, I mean, you've got short passing game that's extension of your running game, but you go to this year, new quarterback, limited experience, and you're able to run the ball like you have been. We've seen some great holes open up by this offensive line for Owen Wiersma, for Tyson Brandt, even for Drew Huebner, who's been running the ball more than we did with Jack Strand. Uh-huh. A lot of credit goes to that offensive line. Luke is a returner on there, and this year he's officially started. You got your other two starters with Manny and Nick out there.
0: Yep.
1: But this offensive line has done a great job. You've taken a tight end, beefed him up thanks to Gavin Lill, I'm sure, in the protein plan there. And now you've got
0: Lil's Chicken Co.
1: Yeah, you've got this very big, beefy, and athletic type of offensive line. And they're opening holes, and they're providing time for the quarterback to make his reads, or providing running lanes for the running back. And it's opening up so many things offensively for this team.
0: Yeah. On a quick side note, I think I found the name for Gavin Lill.
1: What's that?
0: A. Lill Chicken Cone.
1: I'd like to call him like they would do in the old school phone books. Lil Gavin.
0: Yeah, exactly. But you know, that offensive line, left to right, they're going to go today. Starting out wise, Manny Wilson. He's... You know, overall height-wise, he's undersized for a blindside, for a tackle in general, right?
1: Yeah.
0: He's 6'1 with his cleats on, but he makes up for it in incredible footwork, the ability to be agile, and to have the strength of a guy that's probably 30 pounds heavier than he actually is. Even though, you know, he doesn't have quite that arm, the length that typically you'd be looking for, but he makes up for it in power and ability to move. The left guard, Dalen Ernst, he's just a big fish down in there.
1: Yeah.
0: You know, at 6'4", pushing $3 from Breckenridge, a fourth year in the program, he just moves bodies. And he gets underneath a breastplate, and he's going to move you whatever direction he wants to. Nick Hauger, the center from Pelican Rapids, man, I tell you what, that kid, that young man, they call him Vern, man. He looks like a turtle from a famous
1: over
0: movie
1: the
0: 20 years ago.
1: Yeah, over the head.
0: And he's a fourth-year starter now with this program.
1: Yeah.
0: And he just knows all five offensive line spots so well. He's seen every defense in this league multiple times at this point, and he just works harder than the guy across from him. He does.
1: Exactly.
0: And that is so important. Luke Rogan, the starting right guard from West Fargo, Shanley graduate, he's getting up into that 275, 280 range now.
1: They have listed at 305.
0: Is he at 305? Okay, so he didn't update this year then his weight chart for us. So, he's pushing 300 pounds right now at this point, right? But there's so much more muscle there than it is the what you call the filler weight, right? The heavy weight. Mm-hmm. And so he's able to go and play guard for a couple drives, then flex outside, which is so crucial to how the Dragon offensive line goes. And then Joe Rose, I mean, the man was catching passes in a high school state championship football game a couple years ago, and now he's in the 270 range.
1: He's 273. He's probably going to continue to bulk up as he plays more right tackle. But
0: he's so agile. He moves like a tight end that's 30 pounds lighter than he actually is. And then you work in these younger guys, these inexperienced guys, a guy pushing $3, and Evan Wiersma, who's the younger brother of fifth-year Owen Wiersma.
1: Yeah.
0: Carson Londa, a sophomore at $3. Jacob Dorner at about $3, Kyle Nemzik pushing $3. All those guys that are able to rotate in at the guard position, you flex out, of course, Rogan, who we're going to hear from him in a moment, and it's such a mix of agility, of blue collar, of this under-recruited, chip on their shoulder type of guys, and they're shining out there on the line, and I'm loving to see every second of it.
1: Well, just seeing how this line has gotten, quite honestly, bigger, because I think just a couple seasons ago, we had guys 260 to 275 out there, and now we got guys pushing 300 pounds. We got some guys with some height as well, and it really feels like this line, as we continue to cover this team, they are starting to bulk up that offensive line, and it's making a difference more so than a couple years ago when Manny and Nick were freshmen and they were out there getting playing time. So it's been an evolution there, and if you can continue to develop offensive line, no matter what level of football you're playing, that offensive line, that is the key to your offense. It gives the quarterback time, it gives the running backs lanes, it gives time for the wide receivers to run their routes and get open, and we've got a lot of great route runners as well. So everything focuses and hinges around that offensive line, and right now that offensive line is continuing to grow and get better and better each and every week.
0: Now let's dive into that conversation. One, Mr. Luke Rogan, asked him to starting it out. How is the transition going from depth lineman to a starter in year three been going early on in the year for you?
10: It's been great. It's been fun. I mean, we're coming out, just working hard every day and just always going week by week, one and all, you know.
0: For you specifically, you're the one guy in the offensive line when rotations come in that you shift a position. You go from that guard spot to that right side tackle. Mm-hmm. What kind of a mentality do you have with that? What type of a mental or physical adjustment do you need to make to slide over? Because to some people you say, well, you're still blocking a big tuna, but there's a lot more than just blocking big tunas. Yep. Moving from one spot to the next.
10: Yep. I'd say, I mean, I treat it the same either way. I mean, it's a big, you got to be confident, especially with knowing the plays, but I think it's really useful just giving the defense a change up. You know, I'm seeing a new D-end, seeing four D-ends all game, and, you know, if we're giving them two different tackles, that's a big change up for them. They got to adjust as well, so I think it's keeping them on their toes too.
0: With the offensive line, a lot of guys graduated from last year's squad, but you have a couple of returners. Yep. Back. Manny on the opposite side. Mm-hmm. With you, the blind side. You also have Nick Haugrud, man in snap on the football. Mm-hmm. Now, what have you been able to take away, learn from those guys that's helping you be successful on the right side of the line?
10: Yeah, I think Manny, he's just been a great leader, and also Vern, I mean, he's kind of the staple of a good MSUMO lineman. I mean, he's been starting for 4 years, and he's just always done what's right. So I think just following after him, listening to what coaching points he can give me and everything. And I think just growing a friendship with these guys too has really helped us bond and keep our whole line together. I mean, yeah.
0: A younger team overall this year. You as a third-year guy, you almost seem like a veteran on. Yep. This squad. Just because, I mean, I was talking with a couple of guys before we did this, and even just looking at the first couple weeks, sophomores are everywhere. They're just everywhere, man. What has it been like being one of those leaders, helping guide those guys? I know they're only a year younger than you, but you've got an extra 12 months worth of collegiate experience to help guide, what is that, new crop of starters, great players in Dragon football?
10: Yeah, I mean, it's great. We got to see these guys last year coming in, and you can talk about Jake, for instance. He came out last year looking like he knew nothing, and then he gets this whole off season with Herc in the weight room and good spring ball, and these guys come out and make plays now. It's great to see, and I love coaching them up if I can, and yeah, it's great.
0: Now, as we look ahead to this upcoming weekend, after a couple of successful games at home, this will be your guys' first road trip of the year.
10: Yep.
0: Back-to-back weekends down in Sioux Falls, South Dakota, but you started off against a USF squad that is 1-1 so far on the year. Based off of what you know about them, what you've seen in film, things of those sorts, what are you expecting and what do you think needs to happen to keep the offense flowing for you guys?
10: I think for us, they got big motors, but I think just giving them a switch up every play, we'll run outside zone and then you're thinking we're running it and then we're going to throw it deep. So I think just keeping them on their toes, I think fast plays, get that ball snapped and condition. We condition good here, so.
0: Yeah, Herc loves that, doesn't he?
10: Yeah.
0: He likes to make guys move, that's for darn sure. Last thing for you, just trying to encapsulate everything with this weekend's matchup. What do you think is going to be the biggest key offensively to being successful and continue the winning ways early on in the year?
10: I think it's just consistently going out and doing what we're told. We've been coached all season. We had a spring ball, same guys, and I think just doing what we do best.
0: Thank you to Luke Rogan for a few minutes of his time talking some offensive line here today. And I thought it was very interesting how, his biggest key to playing two spots in the line because of the change of responsibilities is, well, for starters, you got to be confident in yourself, and he is incredibly confident. But for two, they're basically just pulling an Uno reverse card on the defensive line.
1: Sure, yeah.
0: And I found that to be incredibly interesting as to the mindset that he has, the way he thinks about it, and going, I'm still playing offensive line.
1: Yeah.
0: I have a slightly different responsibility sliding from guard to tackle, but that DN now has to deal with me, and he didn't see what I was doing against that D tackle.
1: Sure.
0: The last three series before we matched up with each other, and so you're basically just starting fresh over, and I found that very interesting. And if you are confident in yourself to have the edge on that guy, it's going to work out beautifully for you.
1: Oh, exactly, and just to keep the defense guessing, but the ability for some of these linemen to go and shift out from guard out to tackle, etc., and get these younger guys into the rotation, playing that guard position, which is probably the safest place for them to start, theoretically, their college career. It's great for them building experience and building confidence as younger players in that rotation, but you're also keeping those guys fresh too. And like I said, I've been really impressed with the way this offensive line has played together so far this season. This Saturday is going to be a much bigger test, and this is, quite honestly, this is starting a pretty big gauntlet of games for the Dragons here as we travel to Sioux Falls this week for USF. Next week, Augustana. The week after that, we're hosting Duluth. So this is a kickoff to a streak of three games in a row that are really upping the difficulty level for this team.
0: Very much so. And we're going to take a quick break. We come back, you're going to hear from head coach Steve Locke with a pregame Valley Imports coach's comments on the Dragon football pregame show on AM 1100 and FM 92.3, The Flag. If you're

0: Why?
1: Just off I-29 and 32nd Avenue. 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
14: Welcome back to the Dragon Football pregame show. Big game, James Licardi, alongside Jace Denman with you here this afternoon for Dragon Football. And for those of you who are not able to make it to Sioux Falls Day, you're listening in your garage, you're at the lake packing up for the year, maybe you're just running some errands. 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And remember, they now have delicious Jay's Smoking Barbecue. That's Dragon Game Days at Midtown Tavern on Highway 10 East in Moorhead. For those of you who are new to the pregame show, what we're going to do, we're going to jump into our pregame Valley Imports coach's comments with head coach Steve Lockway, finding the perfect cars, a journey tailored just for you. We're going to be up against the national anthem when we come out of it, so we may end up going into it just a quick 30-second or 60-second sponsor break, just so you're aware of it right out of that before we come back with what will be your pregame keys to the game, your starting lineups, of course, and then the opening boom here on a Saturday afternoon. So that pregame coach's comments brought to you by Valley Imports. Chase, how'd you fire off that conversation?
15: I just wanted to start things out kind of trying to come up with a pattern, with a rhythm to talk to Coach, because obviously I can talk to Coach for hours every day. Just so much fun talking football with him. And so just started the conversation once again. What are his takeaways from week two versus CSP and how that applies obviously going forward?
16: Well, I thought a lot of improvement, just communication-wise, substitution, things that we could control. I thought we did a good job with those things. And then I thought our guys in week one, I think, were maybe unsure what we could do. Mm-hmm. I think in week two, we're like, oh, confident that we could do it. And then it was, could we repeat it? And I think they went out there and were able to repeat it 2 weeks in a row, obviously, in a season. You've got to repeat that week in and week out for 11 straight weeks. But we're off to a good start, 2 weeks under our belt, playing really good football.
17: So this game was a bit different than week one. Week one, the first half was a lot of the big plays that went your way and went against Northern Michigan. This last week, it was kind of like you went down, you scored on your first drive, which is a great sign, obviously. A couple back-to-back touchdowns. The only time you guys didn't really score was when they had a pass go off a receiver's hand. So it felt like after they got that second touchdown, it felt like the defense then was locked in. And obviously, offensively, you guys were clicking on all cylinders almost all night. So this time, you can kind of set the offense to the side a little bit, but defensively, is it kind of another situation almost like the offense was last year? It takes a quarter or something to kind of find really what's working well against an opponent, and then you guys can really lock it tight?
16: Sometimes it does. It takes a while to feel out, okay, what is their game plan? Mm-hmm. What are they trying to do? What are schemes are they trying to get to us? What formations are they trying to get us out leveraged in? And and there's a little bit of a transition, right, with a young team of who's the guy I'm playing against? What's his tendency? How fast is he? How strong is he? And so there is a feeling out process. You know, the better you get, the more that it's got to speed up, but I thought our defense did a good job getting that figured out and then adapting to what we were seeing, playing at a high level, a lot of guys performing well. If you look at our defense over the first couple of games, you can't really dial in on one guy.
17: Right.
16: A lot of different guys with sacks, a lot of different guys with tackles for losses, and so when you look at it, we're a whole defense that you have to be aware of. Everybody can make plays at any given time, and so that's football, the ultimate team game. Everybody getting their job done, and I think we're doing that at a high level right now.
17: You look defensively, we talked to Jake Schaefer this week, Brody Brunson, a couple more sophomores. You got a sophomore quarterback. A lot of these sophomores, they talk very highly of the previous senior class. They talk about their senior leaders on the team this year. And it really seems like the leadership that you guys both have with the coaching staff and former players, current players, it seems like it's really mentoring those young guys into great positions to be in on the field, because those guys continue to make plays. I mean, Jake Schaefer was your leading tackler last week. So it really seems like these guys are taking on the challenge, taking the advice from the elders, you might might say, and really applying it on the field.
16: That's something that we've preached a long time in our program. If the older guys are there to help the younger guys, mm-hmm. to get them ready, to, and in some cases, those younger guys have replaced older guys,
17: sure,
16: and that's
17: yeah.
16: difficult, but mm-hmm. that is self-sacrificial love.
17: Yeah.
16: That is being a great teammate, and mm-hmm. so sometimes that happens, but sometimes it's just bringing them ready so they can be a great backup for yeah. a guy's senior season. But mm-hmm. in this case, a lot of seniors left. They did a great job prepping these guys, showing them the road to be able to take over. And now, as they continue to grow, their challenge is that they can't be the caboose, so to say, of yeah. the train. They've got to make sure there's a connection, and mm-hmm. there's never a caboose. We're always bringing somebody along, and so the young group is always mentored and ready to step in.
17: Drew Huebner, another good night for him. You're working in that quarterback running game a little bit more so than when Jack Strand was here. The running game is very balanced between, you know, Brandt and Wiersma. You had even Kevon Johnson out there. And then you had your couple of leading receivers so far. Callan Lucas, Kelly Johnson, they've kind of flip-flopped spots. Who's the leading pass catcher? So our team's having to really kind of pick your poison, because it feels like if you're kind of more concerned about Lucas, Johnson really stepped up last week. And the prior week, it was the opposite. And then that running game, it doesn't matter who's in there. Those guys are making plays out of the running back position.
16: Yeah, I think it's all interconnected, very much like mm-hmm. defense, in the sense of whether it's the quarterback design run game, the quarterback running on a pass play, or the quarterback passing it, those things are stretching the
17: right.
16: defense. And then now that allows the running backs to have a little bit better lane, and so they're getting a little bit better lane mm-hmm. to run the football. It creates a little more space, so when those receivers are catching the footballs, they've got more space to get yards after catch. And I'll tell you, we've got some really good outside receivers that mm-hmm. haven't hit the stat column
17: exactly.
16: yet. When they do, it's going to pop, and people are going to be yeah. like, wow, that's it, and it's there. It's waiting. It's just beneath the surface, and so I think it's just a matter of time before you start to see more of those names that mm-hmm. get distributed out to the stat line.
17: And we saw a couple guys get their first catches last week, and obviously, you know, when they the teams rely heavily on focusing on Lucas and Johnson, those other guys are going to be ready. Talk to me a little bit about Sioux Falls. 1-1 on the season. They lost a close game to Black Hills State College, or State University, excuse me. And then they took on University of Jamestown. Got one win last week, 31-0. I think they might be kind of banged up at the quarterback position, so they're getting some more experience there. What can you tell us about Sioux Falls and how you view them going into that one?
16: Well, quality football team. Mm-hmm. They've been at the top of of our league year in and year out since I've been there. It's a team that we haven't beaten in Sioux Falls. It's a team that we beat for the first time a couple years mm-hmm. ago when they were here. So they're a quality football program. They have been beat up. They've been trying to figure out probably a little yeah. bit of identity, but they've played a lot of good football, and they've just had some unfortunate pieces, mm-hmm. some low plays that kind of, you know, caught up to them a yep. little bit, but they're playing a lot of good football, and so we're going to have our hands full.
17: When it comes to this weekend, keys of the game, you know, we talked to some of the defensive players. Winning on third down, you guys did a real good job of that last week. Two games so far, I believe you guys have only had one turnover. I suppose the bad snap on the punt probably counts as a turnover. But the one interception so far has been off a receiver's hand, so it hasn't been loose with the football. Am I missing something for keys to the game this week?
16: No, you're right on, right? You got the coach speaking
17: yeah.
16: now. We got to take care of the football. We got to have fast start. Special teams got to yep. be a winning edge. Those are the things. Sure tackling. I think mm-hmm. the biggest thing, we're on the road. It's going to be harder to create yeah. energy. We had a great crowd the last mm-hmm. 2 weeks that created energy for us. We're going to have to figure out how do we do that without the crowd behind us, and then how do we get up off the mm-hmm. mat when we get knocked down.
17: Right.
16: And so we've had two easy games, so to say, in the sense yeah. of not a lot of adversity. Haven't had to play mm-hmm. from behind
17: yep.
16: behind in the scoreboard. What are we going to handle? How are we going to handle that when we get to that situation?
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16: Hey, it's head coach Steve Blockway. It's time to get fired up for the opening kickoff. Now let's head back to the booth with big game James McCarty and Jace Denman right here on The Flag.
14: Welcome back to Sioux Falls, South Dakota for Dragon Football as the opening coin toss won by USF. They've deferred their decision to the second half, so the Dragons will be receiving the opening kickoff. For those viewing, listening, from right to left for us here as we have the radio broadcast for you. Going to be a great matchup here this afternoon. And, of course, those three Luther Family Ford keys to the game for you. First and foremost, USF's going to be in 12 personnel. So for the Dragon defense, I think it is incredibly important to attack. There's been a little bit of shaky snapping inside by USF the last couple of weeks. The D-tackles need to attack. The D-ends need to make sure that they pinch those tight ends and they get a chip on them. They work those tackles inward to try and keep the ball carry inside the tackle box. Two, making block adjustments on the fly for the offense. USF's going to show a bunch of things, and then they're going to end up adjusting out of it, and they're going to try and send guys that don't look like they're blitzing. Third and foremost, convert on third down. The Dragons in two games are 15 of 20 for 75%. They've held their opponent to 13 of 33 for 40%. This season, those are your three biggest keys to the ball game as we had the boom moments ago.
15: All right, folks, get your Skittles ready. That one kicked all the way back into the end zone and taking a knee will be Peyton Longmire. Once again, Jay Stemmen here with Big Game James McCarty here at Bob Young Field in Sioux Falls, home of the Cougars. Sufuku, as a lot of them know here locally. Sioux Falls comes in today 1-1 on the season, a victory on the road last week at Jamestown. They won 31-0. Dragons obviously 2-0 on the season. Big 48-30 win last week. Drew Huebner in the offense getting ready to start. They'll send Tyson Brandt in motion, so they'll go empty set. Drew's going to take this one and look to run it. Not quite as much room as he had hoped, but he will take what he can get, and he will gain about, for sure, two, if not three on that one. We'll see where they spot, and they will give him three on that one.
14: We start things out, the Dragons are going with no tight end this first round. They actually had, starting in, Seth Stallo as wide receiver, Tyson Brandt at the tailback, of course, wide receivers, Callum Lucas, Kelly Johnson, quarterback Drew Huebner, left to right on the offensive line, Manny Wilson, Dallin Ernst, Nick Haugrud, Luke Rogan, and Joe Rose.
15: Tyson Brandt will motion back, and he'll go backside car left. Huebner looking to throw for the first time. Zips this one outside arm, that'll be caught for a first down, and that'll be Callum Lucas for the first down out to the Dragon 38-yard line. So nice job there. Obviously, we've seen these slot receivers. It doesn't matter who seems to be in the slot receiver positions, James. Callum Lucas, Kelly Johnson getting the bulk of the reps on each of those sides, you know, in their own right. But those quick speed outs has been working really, really well. Tyson Brandt will motion out of the backfield this time. So empty set, three-man down defensive rush. Drew Huebner, check it down underneath, back to Callum Lucas. He'll get it just short of the first down. He'll pick up another 9 yards, so it'll be second and short for the Dragons.
14: Really good handful of plays to start things off for the Dragons, getting it to Callum Lucas, who's running that slot right now. Kelly Johnson will get worked in here soon as well. Starting defensively for Sioux Falls on that defensive line, they look the way of a senior D-end and Peyton Marceau, along with defensive senior end James Woodward, the D-tackles, Deshaun Rolick, and then you also have Dawson Raby. We'll get to the rest of the defense in a moment.
15: Trips left this time. Owen Wiersma checked it in the running back position. He will go strong side right. Huebner, quick pass, looking for Callum Lucas to pick up that first down. He technically had Callum Lucas and also Kelly Johnson. You could have hit quick on that one, and Drew Huebner pats his chest, said, "That's what, my bad, you weren't quite ready for it." So Callum's got to get his head around a bit quicker, but you had enough there for a first down. This will bring up 3rd and 1 now, so first third down opportunity for the Dragon offense. Mm-hmm. One of the keys we always say in football, no matter what the level, win on third downs, both offensively and defensively. Gives your chance on offense here to extend the drive.
14: Dragons go empty set with Gavin Lill checking in.
15: Gavin Lill will switch to the strong side right formation, trips bunch to the right. Now Kelly Johnson goes in motion to the left. Drew Huebner looks to run it, trying to pick up that first down. Stiff arms the guy, still going, and he's going to pick up that first down by bowling over one of their defensive backs. That one looked like it was going to be stopped well short, but Drew Huebner just kept working it to the outside. James stiff-armed a guy, gets out to the 49-yard line, another first down for the Dragons.
14: Yeah, good job there by what was Lil and Manny Wilson to continue their blocks after Huebner got hit, and they were able to help him get that first down. For the linebackers for Sioux Falls, London Cole, the senior, along with fellow senior Andy Henson and Cade Morse. Cornerbacks, Rayshawn Wilson and Davian Williams. Safety is Bo Giblin and Garrett Hoffman, a fifth-year guy.
15: Another four wide receiver set. This time they'll swing out Gavin Lill, and Drew Huebner's going to take it himself. He'll get down to the 45 as he's sliding.
14: There's 15. Yep. Huebner slides, gives up his body at the plus 46, and a defensive back comes in and tries to make him pay for it. He comes in late, though, after the commitment to the slide. I actually hit him with the helmet. I'll be interested to see if this is only a personal foul, but I'm not going to speculate much. We'll hear the officials as we actually have a hot mic from the officials this afternoon in just a moment. out as they continue to convene right now at the plus 46-yard lines for the Dragons. So it would be second and six. We'll see what the ultimate call is here momentarily.
15: And as they discuss...
10: After the play is over, whistle foul. Late hit number 9 on the defense.
15: I'm just calling it a late hit.
14: Yeah, so what they're going to say is, so he led with his face mask, not with the crown. For those that maybe are doing a split screen or see any video, so the fact that he didn't go with the crown of the helmet is why you get 15 yards and no targeting on that specifically. So
15: and it
14: was one of those things where he committed to it as Drew was sliding. I don't think there was any ill intent. It just happened to be late.
15: Yeah, and I don't think there was going to be a targeting on that one. Just the way that he was hit, it was just a late hit, like you said. Getting ready now. Looks like Denzel Sutton looks like he's lined up in the slot on the right side. So Huebner, he's got that pressure off the edge, avoids it. Now he's going to throw it down the sideline. Got a man wide open, caught, touchdown, you betcha. That is Seth Stallo standing by himself basically right outside the end zone. All Drew Huebner had to do, avoid the pressure, get that pass away, and Seth just had to camp out underneath that, James, and get that touchdown.
14: From 31 yards out, a great job. There was a free edge rusher coming off the left side, the blind side of Huebner, somehow sees him late, actually sidesteps him, buys himself some extra time. The defensive back looking ends up not being deep enough. Stallo deep in the end zone, catches it for 6, his first receiving touchdown of his collegiate career. And we were just talking with Mark Martin pregame about when his opportunities are going to come. Well, it comes with 12 minutes to go in the first quarter, his first 6 of his collegiate career.
15: A little bit of a high snap. Ball gets placed down and kicked up and through the uprights by Max Watson. Nice hold there by our backup, Timmy Guler. So 12 minutes exactly to go here in the first quarter. Dragons take an early 7-0 lead here at Bob Young Field in Sioux Falls. 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
15: Back in Sioux Falls, Max Watson getting ready to put toe to leather and getting set to return this one for Sioux Falls. Going to be Markel Johnville and then Caden Hankus. Kick, end over end kick. Going to drive the player. Is going to play it off a hop at the 5-yard line. He's got a couple blockers in front of him. And he'll be taken down all the way out past the 35-yard line. So good return there. Looking like it was a little bit shaky for the Dragon coverage team, James, working his way up through the middle of that return there with a couple blockers in front of him, but the Dragons able to bring him down at the 37.
14: Yeah, with how the wind is blowing from left to right for us, the return man actually let it bounce at about the 6, kind of fumbled it for a moment, but able to recover it as we're going to get to the starters for USF in a moment. There's a couple of injuries on the offensive line. We just got to confirm and make sure that we have the right starters for them.
15: Bennett Brick is going to hand this one off to his tailback, and that'll be your starting tailback right there, Davion Simonson, and he'll get it out to the 40, so gain of about 3 there. So they're all looking at their wristbands, trying to get set up. Now Sioux Falls will go trips to the left. That's the wide side of the field. And then with Brick and Simonson in the backfield, now man goes in motion. That's Hank Brown Jr. And they will fake the handoff, run it with the quarterback left side there.
14: Yeah, that was Dahl's responsibility. He overcommitted on it.
15: And so he'll get a run of about 4 yards. It'll bring up third down, though, for University of Sioux Falls. So a chance for the Dragon defense to win on third down, as the offense was able to do that last time out there on the field. So we'll see if the Dragon defense can match their offense as far as winning on third downs. Third and probably about 3 or so.
14: They're going to go to 12 personnel, it looks like, bringing 2 tight ends in.
15: So that, for those that don't know, that would be 1 running back, 2 tight ends, correct? Or 1 wide receiver, 2 tight ends?
14: 1 running back, 2 tight ends.
15: I got basically 3 tight ends out there. Now one of the tight ends motions out to the right. Going to run a quarterback run, just a delayed draw there. Ball's out. And you see who got it. He's down at the 45-yard line. Going to be fourth down at worst. So they're going to leave the offense out there right now.
14: Yeah, and last time they played actually 3 years ago, the offense went for it a couple of times early on.
15: Now the punt unit
14: comes out real quick for that starting offensive line. They're actually their starting left tackle that was questionable. Nick Pruitt, he's in there. He's a 6'5", 300-pound junior. They're looking at left guard is Ryan Zegelbauer, a fifth-year 6'3", about 295. The starting center is actually who started last week, Sawyer Huntemer, a 6'3", senior at 295. The right guard is the normal starter, Gavin Batchelor, at 6'4", 305, a junior. And then the right tackle is Mason Payne, who is a sophomore, 6'5", 290.
15: And over in kick by Dixon, takes a Sioux Falls roll. It'll go inside the 20. We'll see where they mark it out of bounds. That should be inside the 15. And he will step it off to the 13-yard line. So the Dragons will start their second possession, first and 10 at their own 13, James.
14: Yep. And so just back to the Sioux Falls offense for a moment. It was their original starting five, but there is a potential that there is shifting on left tackle and shifting at the center. And if the center ends up being injured because he's been banged up the last couple of weeks, they may bring their backup right guard, Grant Kaiser, in to snap the ball. They've had trouble snapping the ball the first couple of weeks. Some of it's due to injury. Some of it due to just really kind of being sped up these first couple of games.
15: So Dragons will go four wide, running back in the backfield. That is Tyson Brandt. He goes one way, back the other way. So empty set. Drew Huebner with just a three-man rush. Has time, looking. Nobody open, so he's going to have to try and take it and run. He'll get out to the 15-yard line. So nobody was open there. The good news is Drew realized that, decided to take it and get what he could. Unfortunate news, only got a couple yards out of that.
14: Yeah, and so he ended up getting a couple yards on it, but that was a long set there where they blocked for about a good 5, if not close to 6 seconds. Some young guys on the left side there, in Lucas along with Bruner, those guys in time are going to realize, hey, when we're settled in a route, when there's that much time being eaten up, we got to adjust our routes, and that's going to come down with the chemistry in the coming days.
15: Huebner with plenty of time. I'm going to call holding on the Dragons there. They were able to just take that defensive lineman and just throw him down. It was for us, you know, obviously watching the Dragons, you as a former offensive lineman, to me it gets me going when you're able to just throw that defensive lineman out of the way.
14: Yeah. I mean, it was one of those things where he was working himself out of there, but as he slips up, as he grabs him in the breastplate there, it does look like a hole by the letter of the law. And so the Dragons actually, this drive offensively, they're looking at Manny Wilson on the left tackle side. They still have Dallin Ernst in at left guard, Nick Haugrud at center, but they're bringing Jacob Dorner into the right guard, moving Rogan to the right tackle. So they do have a reserve in at right guard. They have a starter in at right tackle, just flip-flopping spots. We talked pregame, of course, with Rogan about that. So that's going to be, there's going to be a mix-up at the guards and the right tackle spot throughout the game for the Dragons.
15: Penalty was half the distance to the goal since they were only at the 15-yard line. So second down and about 15 to go from about the 7.5-yard line. Huebner will send Brandt in motion, so empty set. We'll see if Sioux Falls brings some pressure here. They still go with three. Quick pass off the hands of Callan Lucas there. That would have been a minimal gain, but off his hands. So it'll bring up third and 15 now from their own 8-yard line.
14: I'd be curious to see if the Dragons go conservative here and just do some type of RPO, work into the right side, the wide side, see if they can't catch an edge. And if they can't, just settling for 5 to 7 yards to try and give the punter, of course, for the Dragons and Ulmer a little bit more space so he's not punting with his heels in the end zone.
15: This time they'll go trips right, but they'll line all the wide receivers from the hash mark, the wide side hash mark, and in.
14: They're basically going to go deep quarters on the secondary in a zone here with three linebackers out. Almost basically a three-down D-lineman nickel.
15: Yep. Huebner with some time. He's going to check it down to Tyson Brandt. Tried to shoulder tackle Tyson. Ain't going to work. It looked like a horse collar there, because he was getting pulled down from behind by the nameplate, and that, to me, that's the letter of the law. That's a horse collar there, but no call.
14: Yeah, you just have to keep playing the next snap there on that. So
15: thought that was going to give us a free first down there, but unfortunately, we don't get the call. That'll bring out the punting unit. Tristan Ulmer, his first punt today. It's been a little bit adventurous the first couple of weeks. James had had a bad snap over his head. He had to play like a shortstop. So we'll see how this one goes. Hopefully we get a good snap here. Return man back for Sioux Falls at the Dragon 43-yard line.
14: Yeah, as Ulmer's only punt last week was 33 yards, but it was inside the 20. So
15: fair catch signaled, and he will get that at the 43-yard line. That was taken there by number 11, Cade Morse, who's listed as a safety. So that'll set up the Sioux Falls Cougars now. 8:20 to go after that Dragon drive. Didn't really amount to much of anything. And it'll be an opportunity for the Cougars to start in plus territory here. coming up on the midway point of quarter number one.
10: At the Dragon 42.
14: Back in 12 personnel and a pistol set this time.
15: So Brick, unless that's Gavin Dina, that is still Brick. Has time, had to play, fake's going to go deep, he's got his man. And that is going to be caught, but he will be down at the one-yard line. That is pass caught there by Markel Joinville. And he got back behind the defense there, had a step on him, and he had enough time for Brick there to lay that one out in front of him. And so now the Cougars are going to go quickly with this at first and goal at the Dragon one-yard line. So big play now for the Cougars, and they're looking to tie this game up. Brick. He will hand this off to the running back, and he's going to be stopped short of the line of scrimmage. They might give him back the original line of scrimmage, but it looked like he lost a half yard there.
10: Second and goal.
15: And that was, once again, your running back, Simonson. So second and goal now, 7.5 minutes to go in quarter number one. They'll take out a wide receiver, bring in an extra tight end. That extra tight end is Peter Godfrey. So they'll go more of a jumbo package. They'll split out one wide receiver, a wide right is Hutchinson. Running back is going to split out wide to the left as well. So this looks like another quarterback power potentially, but they'll fake the running back here, and he will run it, and he will bounce off a tackle, and he'll get in the end zone.
14: Yeah, Kallenbach tried to strip at the end, but basically that drive was set up so well at the plus 42, 43-yard line for USF, and then that first play of the drive, a couple of fifth-year safeties there, just got beaten deep. A great reception there from Joinville on a pass that ended up being a little bit underthrown, set him up well, and now USF is an extra point away from knotting up this ballgame.
15: Stepping up to kick the extra point, Scott Dixon once again.
10: Dixon, the extra point.
15: Their junior kicker. Brick is the holder. 7:09 to go here in quarter number one. Snap, set, and the kick is up. And that one is good. So here we are. After a couple drives for each team has got a touchdown on the board. 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
15: Back at Bob Young Field here in Sioux Falls, Dragons and Cougars tied at 7 apiece. Last time these two teams met, a couple years ago, 53-40, there was all kinds of offense all over the place, so still well on our way to that type of game. Kickoff is going to be short. It'll be taken at about the 7-yard line by the Dragons, and it'll be taken down short of the 20. It'll be taken out about the 17-yard line, returned by Preston Johnson. So we'll see if the Dragons can get a little bit more momentum going. They were backed up, and I wouldn't say that they were limiting in their playbook, but it didn't seem like we didn't have kind of working in our favor when it came to that last offensive possession. So we'll see if we can turn things around here, get things going. Dragons will start with four wide. And one back in the backfield. I believe that's Wiersma.
14: 2-4?
15: I can't see. He's got to turn his numbers towards the booth. And that is Wiersma going in motion. Huebner looking to run it, but he'll get it out quickly this time to Denzel Sutton. He's down the sideline. And they'll say he stepped out of bounds at the 31-yard line. I thought he was going to get an extra 10 on that one, but he stepped out either way. First down for the Dragons. And Denzel Sutton, I'm not sure. Has he only had one catch so far this season?
14: That's what I'm looking at now. Denzel Sutton, that was reception number three.
15: Number three. He is another explosive type of player for the Dragons. If you can get him the ball out in space, you can be looking at the backside of his jersey awfully quick. Trips to the right this time. Wiersma goes sidecar right now, motions out of the backfield. Huebner looking to run this one. This time he'll keep it. And the big quarterback is tough for Sioux Falls to bring down. He'll gain a tough yard and a half there.
14: Yeah, as going back to that last play with Sutton, I mean, Sutton's just he's a stocky receiver. He's got that burst of speed. He runs crisp routes, but at 5'10", buck 205, he's got that extra weight to him that a lot of receivers don't have. So when you try and tackle him straight up, if you don't wrap up both legs and prevent those from continuing to churn, he's just going to run not only over you, but also through you and continue to move like he did down the sideline a couple plays ago.
15: Four wide receivers set this time. Wiersma goes in motion out to the right, so empty set. Huebner takes a snap, still a three-man pass rush. And a little bit of thrown behind. Also, Wiersma slipped on that one trying to come back to that one. That one's incomplete, and it'll bring up a third and about eight.
14: Yeah, it looked to me like Wiersma was running basically a wheel route, but he wanted to settle at the sticks, and it looked like Huebner threw him basically a comebacker route because he understood. And remember the Dragons, they run a lot of option routes too. Yeah. So, I mean, there's as much of the play is drawn up pre-snap as it is pre-game. And so on the pre-snap diagnosis, depending on what's lined up, at times you're going to have an option of doing two, maybe even three separate routes.
15: We got encroachment there on Sioux Falls.
14: And that can now turn a third down and eight, if it is indeed the case, a third and three. Now the RPO option is back on the table, and that's exactly what the Dragons want with a big 6'4", 240-ish pound quarterback. And now if you see USF, what they're doing, they're bringing a little bit more weight inside on that third down play now because they want to try and get penetration between the guards on the Dragons. And the Dragons, of course, want to keep open that option. So we'll see how this works out, depending on what side Wiersma ends up on. I wouldn't be shocked to see him on the right trying to work almost like a pitch option style play, but we'll see as everybody bunches up inside and brings about eight guys within the tackle box.
15: A little bit tighter formation this time, trips to the right. Wiersma goes in motion out to the left. Huebner goes back to Callan Lucas, and that'll be incomplete. That'll bring a fourth down and three.
14: I'd be curious to see what the play call is here, if they're just going to go to a punt or if the Dragons are going to keep the offense out. It looks like the punt unit's going to come out here. So, you know, maybe if it was the other side of the 40s,
15: you have a chance
14: if you're even at midfield, but at your own 38, a tough spot. And so you're just going to try and play field position.
15: Yeah, and that was a tough route, too, for Lucas because he was trying to get to the sticks there, and he was a bit short of it anyway, but the defender was right there right away, so tough for him to try and get that one caught. Cade Morris back to return this one for Sioux Falls. Ulmer's first punt was out to the 43, so that was about a 35-yarder. This time, spiraling kick's going to hit down and roll inside the 30, and that's going to go out of bounds at the 26-yard line. So decent kick there by Tristan, pushing him back inside the 30-yard line, so that's where Sioux Falls will start their next position at their own 26-yard line, first and 10.
14: So that good roll that Ulmer got, that was a 37-yard net punt for him. USF starts their own 26. On the left hash mark, and I'd be interested to see what kind of pressure the Dragons do or don't bring on this first down play after getting beat the first play last drive.
15: Yep.
14: As you have running out there on the field and you're rotating your safeties over the right now for the Dragons.
15: And Brick will hand it off. They'll go to the jet sweep, going the opposite direction. It'll be taken out of bounds there by Evan Miles.
14: Also, so you have Runyon and Stauber starting at safety this drive. Jarko and Kallenbach not out on the field. And so I'm curious to see as to how that goes, if it's a personnel basis, things of those sorts. But right now you do have some experience at that safety spot with a fourth and a fifth-year guy. It's just they're guys that are rotational pieces.
15: That was Hankins on the carry on that sweep. Now Brick looking to throw, gets it out on an out route, and that'll be caught that time by Hutchinson.
14: Owens has the ball.
15: Yeah.
14: He's got the ball.
15: Ball came out late, but I think it was too late. So
14: it was right about the time that whistle was blowing, so they give the benefit to the receiver. And it'll move the sticks here with 4:48 and counting down to go in the first quarter.
15: So Sioux Falls, after that last drive, looks to be a bit more confident here offensively. So they'll go with two tight ends to the near side of the field, two wide receivers wide to the left. And then we'll fake the handoff, and Brick is going to throw another quick out to his wide receiver there, and he'll pick up about seven on that one.
14: Yeah, that was Hutchinson on the reception, a 6-1 receiver. He had four catches for 71 yards and a score a week ago. Just settled on a quick little curl route about 5 yards downfield. Munger wraps him up, takes him down to the turf, and looks like they'll give him 6 yards, actually, on it. Forward progress.
15: So second and four coming up. Now this time Sioux Falls will invert their formation two to the right. two tight ends on the left, but now those two tight ends will shift to the right side of the field. So everybody on the right, and the running back will motion left out of the backfield. Brick, quarterback draw once again. And he'll pick his way through the middle. He's going to have enough for a first down down to the Dragon 47-yard line, and a late flag comes in.
14: Yeah, we'll see what this is about.
15: Thinking it might be some type of late hit on the Dragons.
14: Well, wait and see. Yeah. I didn't see much of anything, but
15: Neither did I. It was
14: a big pile there. So we'll see what the official comes up to. A conclusion. Looks like they're talking to the coaching staff here in Coach Glagowski in his fourth year at USF, 19-16 record in his time with the Coup, but he is in his...
15: Targeting on number 90, which is our guy Will Martin.
14: And if that's indeed the case and confirmed, he's going to be unfortunately done for the afternoon. So what the officials are doing now, they're going to the monitor. They have to review this. They have to confirm when they have a targeting call like that. So as of right now, we're tentatively at a spot where you're gonna move it up 15 yards, and then you would have Will Martin ejected if there's a confirmation. So what we're going to do, we're going to go to a quick break while the officials are at the monitor. As of right now, 3:47 to go in the first quarter, 7-all, and a pending targeting call on the Dragons. 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
14: Welcome back to Sioux Falls. The Dragons and Cougars currently tied up at 7 apiece, 3:47 to go in the first quarter. A pending targeting call on the Dragons as we speak. The officials at the monitor right now reviewing the play with the camera angles provided by the University of Sioux Falls here this afternoon. We're going to take a quick drive around the NSIC, brought to you by Dave's West Fargo Tire and Service. 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Right now in St. Paul, Concordia St. Paul trails UMary 7-3 with 10:55 to go in the third quarter, as that ball game has been a low-scoring slobber knocker early. With 3 minutes to go in the first quarter, Winona State up on Jamestown 7-0. 4:38 to go in the first quarter, Wayne State, Minnesota Duluth tied up at 7 apiece. And Minot State leading Augustana 6-0 as they enter the second quarter, according to the stats that we have.
15: Today,
14: but it looks like it might be struggling to update. The officials are now convening with both coaching staffs, as we have not gotten an explanation.
15: No, but he's still in.
14: Well, we still have one official over there. Okay, I had missed that.
15: Head referee is still over there checking things out.
14: Gotcha. I had seen a couple of convening meetings around the 40 and 30 yard line respectively. So, and unfortunately, just based off of kind of what you're hearing murmurings within the booth and the box here, it could be up for interpretation. If that's the case, it's tough to overturn. At the same point, if it is confirmed, we want to make sure that the student athletes are being taken care of, that they are being the first and foremost, that they're being taken care of, and making sure that you have the best case scenario for them. So here we go.
10: Number 90 is disqualified. 15-yard penalty, automatic.
15: And so they will, as you can probably hear, it is confirmed. And so, unfortunately, for the rest of the game, Will Martin is out for the rest of the game.
14: With it.

0: Back at the, it looks like the penalty flag is thrown about the 39-yard line of the Dragons. Line of scrimmage was 32, the 32-yard line for that play.
1: Yeah, so it looks like Dylan holding. The Dragons will accept it on that, make it first and 20 at this point. And so, yeah, you do at the moment. You have Dylan Hunt in there for the Dragons as let me make sure I get this sheet out here. I got to give him his due respect. At 6'3", the sophomore from Valley City.
0: So first and 20 now for the Cougars at the Dragon 42-yard line. And, of course, the last time they were at the 42-yard line of the Dragons, a few plays later they went in and got a touchdown. Referee blows the whistle for something here. The referee along the sideline of the Dragons. I don't know what we're talking about right now.
1: Yeah, but Hunt at 6'3", about 260 as of right now. So another one of those guys that, for being an interior D-tackle, a fringe nose tackle, a little bit on the lighter side, but what he lacks in size overall, he makes up for in muscle and heart.
0: Rick takes the snap. He's going to hand this one off to the running back, and he's going to get back to about the 40-yard line. So that'll be a gain of 2 yards that time for Simonson. And so we'll bring up second and 18 now. So after that big holding penalty, hopefully the Dragons can take advantage of the Cougars' mistake and keep them pinned back here. Cougars go four wide. And now they'll go trips to the near side. One wide receiver wide to the left side. Now man in motion is Hutchinson. Rick takes the snap, looks to his left, looking. Had some pressure up the middle, but was picked up. And now a big hit on the potential catch there. And that is broken up nicely that time by number 20, or Rain Battle,
1: the Moorhead kid.
0: Yeah, just came in there, knifed in there and just popped him, and that ball came loose. Brings up third and 18 now for the Cougars.
1: Rain Battle, he comes with a controlled violence. He's a big linebacker in the Dragons linebacking core, but anytime he does something, he is incredibly dedicated to it. It's intentional, and he's going to come and make sure that you understand that he's going to be there for 60 minutes.
0: So three wide receiver set, a tight end, strong side left. Brick is going to roll to his left, looking deep. He's going to throw this one deep,
1: Kallenbach.
0: And that's going to be knocked down by Kallenbach. Almost came up with the interception.
1: He was just lurking there. Yep. He knew the play. Kallenbach read that like he knew what the play was, what the style was going to be, what the commitment was going to be, as everybody was working to the left side there on that rollout. And we'll see how this goes, or this is going to be a...
0: They'll bring out Dixon in the punt.
1: I would imagine a punt unit, 57 yards would be a tough, tough field goal, especially with the way the winds are whipping. I know that it's at their back.
0: Yeah.
1: But
0: it's kind of, I mean, it looks like it's calmed down a bit. I mean, those flags, those USF title flags are still blowing on the other side of the field, but they've kind of mellowed out a bit.
1: So I don't anticipate a fake, but remember, CSP converted on one against the Dragons a week ago.
0: Dixon, almost a high snap, and they got a false start.
1: False start, yeah.
0: So we'll see them snap it again. That was a bit of a risky one. Dixon had to jump up to get that one.
1: Also, for those listening, the Dragons are going with an incredibly safe punt return right now. You have Kelly Johnson. He's about heels at the 10. He might work up to the 12 or 13 now with that penalty. But the Dragons looking like they're going to be sending four, maybe five right now. There's five guys about 7, if not 8 yards off the snap just to prevent anything. And they're going to give them an opportunity to get some steam behind them for peelback blocks as we begin this punt return.
0: Snap back to Dixon. This time a better snap. High end over end kick, kind of short. It's going to hit down at the 20, at the 19-yard line and go out of bounds. So he'll pin him inside the 20, but that one is...
1: It depends on how they mark it. He may get the 20, so it'll be technically within the 20, as you had mentioned there. But, yeah, the Dragons, with crisis averted after that unfortunate... and disqualification, as now you have for the Dragons that third-year D-tackle and Will Martin turning into basically a in-the-trenches coach for the remaining three-plus quarters of the game. 2:34 to go in the first quarter. 7-all Dragons, first and 10 at their own 20. 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
0: Snap. Fakes the handoff. Huebner's going to keep it, and then as he went to try to decide whether he was going to throw it, Callan Lucas thought he was going to run it, so he was trying to get set up for a block, and just a miscommunication between the two.
1: There was commitment from that linebacker at the last second that forced Huebner into that Andy Henson,

0: a 6'2 senior linebacker at 240, just has a little extra bulk behind him, and I understand he had taken a few hits early, not wanting to take another one over 2 or 3 yards.
1: So Dragons go four wide at their own 20. Running back sidecar left, fakes it to him, and then a pass is blocked down. Trying to get that one out quickly to Kelly Johnson, but a nice pass rush there by Henson. Just gets his hands up, and Drew, even though he's, 6'4", gets that one knocked down at the line of scrimmage.
0: Some of it has to do with it wasn't a fully over the shoulder throw, a little bit sidearmed.
1: So this will bring up
0: six remaining.
1: This will bring up third down and 10. Stay tuned for our CI Sport halftime report. And at the end of the game, we'll have our CI Sport player of the game. 2:26 here in quarter number one. And in motion is Brandt. Huebner has time. Will step up, throws it across, catches it that time. And trying to see if that is Jack Juleson, if I get his name out. I don't like the fact that we have a 26 and 28. I already asked the coaching staff if they give him an actual receiver number, but that's just me.
0: Well, when he gets a jet sweep, then you'll stand corrected.
1: He'll get a jet sweep, and I'll call out Tyson Brandt. Four wide receivers set once again for the Dragons. Tyson Brandt, this time he will get it, and he will bust his way through the middle, breaking tackles, and he'll get out to about the 41-yard line.
0: Big physical carry there for the senior back from Brookings.
1: I think that's his first carry of the day, if I'm not mistaken, right?
0: First time they kept it in his red basket, and he worked his way up. That should have been a 2-yard gain. He turned into 4 because he lowered his shoulder into that defender and said, all right, I'll drag you with.
1: Wiersma checks in for Tyson Brandt. Dragons will go trips to the left. One wide receiver solo right. Now Wiersma goes in motion to the right. Huebner's going to follow his block, going to turn the corner. And he is close to being out of bounds.
0: He was right in the line there.
1: Coach is even running down. Can't believe he's out on the white and there's no penalty flag. So that one was obviously a bang-bang play, but it certainly looked like he was getting close
0: based
1: to stepping
0: out. Based
1: off
0: of the first glance, I think it was bang-bang. I think it's Coach trying to protect his quarterback, but I suppose you find out here in a moment.
1: Well, Coach came sprinting down the sideline. He was not real thrilled about that when there was a couple other players with their hands up in the air as well. So they'll bring up third down.
0: Based off the initial angle, looked to me like he was in the air out of bounds, but he had not had a step quite actually secure him out of bounds yet. It's one of those bang-bang plays on the sideline there. The linebacker committed to it. I'm okay with that. It's just unfortunate when your quarterback takes that kind of a lick.
1: Third and 4. Huebner goes deep. A little bit of a miscommunication as Juleson not able to come up with that one. That one's going to be picked off. And
0: I think Juleson might have gotten a chuck at the end there from the DB.
1: Yeah.
0: And so I know that he wasn't necessarily fighting for the ball, but I'm going to see in a replay. Not a big fan of what that second defensive back was there doing.
1: As we get this replay to run up in the booth here, tried to tell Juleson to go deep, and he can't quite see.
0: You know what? That was clean. That was clean. I had missed seeing it with my eyes initially. That's what the replay is there for. So
1: kinda
0: first and 10, USF at the plus 42.
1: Kind of wish he would have overthrown that one to the outside. Huebner was looking, thinking he was going to be able to lead him that way. But
0: first true mistake we've seen from Huebner, and now week 3.
1: Trips to the left for Sioux Falls. Brick now sends his receiver in motion into the backfield and back out. Brick looking to him, under some pressure, throws it out. It's got a man open there at the 27-yard line. That'll be Hutchinson. Found his way open in that deep zone area there, James, and able to just catch that one and get out of bounds.
0: Yeah, I mean, he just found a weak spot in that secondary where the Dragons did not rotate over properly. It looks like, based off of initial looks, I don't know what the secondary is running, but Jarko's side there, and just unfortunate how that ended up getting loose. Abe Munson, the cornerback in for Josiah Owens at the moment.
1: Sioux Falls with trips to the right. Now man in motion is Brown. Now they'll give the handoff up the middle, and that is to, is that 20 or 30 there? Because 20 is Tate Hoff.
0: Should be Hoff on that. Yep. Jarko is the culprit, came slicing in right off that left edge and made the initial hit on a 3-yard gain.
1: So bring up second and 7. Time for one more play here by the Cougars if they want to get it off, but clock is running with 15 seconds left, and they can let this first quarter run out if they so choose. Trips to the right this time for Brick. He will take the snap. looking to his right. Under pressure, gets hit as it's thrown. Ball's floated, and it's caught, but it's out of bounds. Nice adjusting catch there by Hank Brown Jr., but out of bounds.
0: That was Jake Schaefer on the clean hit there on the quarterback in Brick. As the Dragons mix it up the looks, he comes flying in off that inside. The guard just misses him, and he goes in and takes a pretty clean hit there on Brick. And both quarterbacks now in their last drives have taken very clean, very midsection sturdy hits. And so that's why you wear those rib protectors.
1: Absolutely. So third down and seven now at the Dragon 19-yard line. Cougars just inside the red zone. We had a player needed a mouth guard, I guess.
0: I was going to say, you're going to need a timeout there because that was about to be an illegal substitution because you saw the offensive line was set.
1: Yeah.
0: And so if they took that snap, and that was a good process there by head coach Glukowski as he realized he didn't come on until after. Yep. Once the center touches the ball, you have the illegal substitution.
1: Well, actually, the receiver was still out there.
0: It looked to me like it came from the sideline because he came flying in.
1: No, he went to the sideline.
0: Okay, I may have misspoke.
1: No, the coach gave him something. It looked like a mouthpiece or something, so I was kind of surprised that he was so intent on running over to try and get that when they're trying to get set up and get another playoff. But regardless, timeout taken by Sioux Falls, their first of the day. 7-7 right now here in Sioux Falls. Dragons on the road for the first time this season. 3 seconds left. What started off really good with that opening drive for a touchdown. James on the busted coverage. Dragons offense has been trying to get things going. The last drive was a bit better, but a gamble by Huebner on that deep pass when he had plenty of time. Just nobody was really cleanly open. It gets picked off and gets returned into Dragon territory. So now it's time for the Dragon defense to step up on this play and force potentially a field goal attempt by the Cougars. Cougars will send a man in motion right to left, so two wide receivers and a tight end on that side. Brick looking, going down the middle, and his wide receiver comes.
0: No, that was not catchable.
1: It wasn't catchable. Also, he fell down because he was hurt, and you're going to call pass interference.
0: No.
1: He pulled up lame before that. He's grabbing his left knee. Hank Brown Jr., he was injured. That's why he pulled up. That's why he was hobbling. It wasn't pass interference, in my opinion. But then again, I'm a little bit biased here up in the booth.
0: Regardless, you'll end the first quarter. It's 7-7 here. We'll see how it goes. The officials are going to convene if it turns into 4th and 7 or if it's first down and 10, half the distance at about actually it would be 1st and goal at the 9-ish yard line. But regardless, they'll get that figured out while they help off Hank Brown Jr. You're listening to Dragon Football on your home for Dragon Athletics. 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
1: Back at Bob Young Field here in Sioux Falls, South Dakota, as the Dragons take to the road for the first time this year. That last play of the first quarter, a pass interference called on Hank, interfering with Hank Brown Jr., who went down limping. He's injured, and I guess I don't see where he went if he's getting checked out along the sideline somewhere. But
0: they're giving it to him at the 4.
1: Yeah, so they gave him the full 15 yards, not half the distance to the goal. And so Cougars will start 1st and goal now to start the second quarter. And Brick's going to keep it himself, and he's going to be taken down nicely that time by Dylan Hunt.
0: Yeah, the rotational D tackle that came in and
1: his
0: got a
1: helmet,
0: full play.
1: His helmet fell off.
0: So the helmet's off. Gavin Dean, the backup, actually the younger brother of former starting quarterback Camden Dean for USF. So he's going to come in for a game, a sophomore, 5'11", and a 175. He's got to make an appearance for at least one play. We'll see what happens here for the sophomore quarterback. Maybe the Dragons can get him, on those nerves. And instead of allowing three, maybe give him nothing.
1: I mean, obviously, you got to watch out for Simonson here. This one might definitely be a run to him with the fresh quarterback in, and he will hand it off to him, and he will go off that right side. He'll get to the end zone. Touchdown.
0: Good block on the right side. I tell you what, great kickout block there on that right side from the guard in Casey Nielsen, who is a reserve guy, rotated in and just kicked that out beautifully. So Cougars now lead 13-7 in the second quarter with 14:33 to go in the first half, and just an unfortunate change of events for the Dragons after a pass interference on the last play of the first quarter that would have forced a fourth down and about 7 yards to go from the 19 turns into first and goal from the 4, and 2 plays later it's 6 for USF.
1: Dixon on to attempt the extra point. Snap set and the kick is up, and it hits the upright and is no good. So that's the break the Dragons needed, especially if it gets close late in this one. So the score will remain 13-7 in favor of the Cougars here with 14:33 to go in quarter number two. 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
1: Back in Sioux Falls, Jay Stemmen alongside Big Game James McCarty for all your Dragon football coverage. And back once again for the Dragons, Preston Johnson and Peyton Longmire as Alex Akim gets ready to kick this one away. This time going right to left. Cougars in their black lids and all purple uniforms today. Dragons in the road white jerseys and red helmets, or red pants, excuse me, traditional white helmets. And a nice run return there by Longmire out to about the 34-yard line.
0: Longmire got that because the wind's now at the face of USF. He caught it in stride about the 15-yard line, worked from the right hash to the left, got up across the 30 before being hit, fell forward to about the 34-yard line. Good starting field position for the Dragons, who find themselves down 6 after giving up 13 unanswered to this point. 14:27 to go in the first half. Of course, we'll have you cover the CI Sport halftime report in just under 15 minutes of football, and your CI Sport player of the game will go final this afternoon from Sioux Falls.
1: Dragons were down 13-7 last week before taking control in the second and third quarters. I wouldn't mind having that happen again. Huebner is going to has the run pass option there. Wanted to throw it, but well covered there by the Cougars were Kelly Johnson and Seth Stala. And so he just has to try and run it, and he gets back to basically the line of scrimmage. They might mark him just 3 inches short of that. So second and 10, Dragons will stay 4 wide, along with Gavin Lill, strong side left formation.
0: Looks like Dorner's at left guard on this possession. Everybody else is the other 4 starters.
1: Pressure coming for Huebner. Takes a big hit, loses the ball. Now it's still loose, and we have one of our offensive linemen get it. Huebner fell down, and when his back hit the turf, that's when it popped out of his hand. So it seems like it almost should have been down inside the 25-yard line, but they'll mark it all the way back where the fumble was recovered.
0: Haugrud falls on top of it. Joe Rose gets up a little bit gingerly. It looks like that right knee is not feeling great for him. Lil checks out for the Dragons. Brant comes back in. It's third down and a country mile here from Sioux Falls. Third and 26, the Dragons 18. And it feels like Huebner's being sped up right now. Yep. He's being forced into 50-50 decisions. He's having a tough time making a committed decision.
1: 8 defensive players playing back in the zone, just a 3-man rush. Huebner with some time. He's going to shovel it to his running back there, and Tyson Brandt, and he's got some room. He'll just stiff arm a couple guys, turn
0: my
1: the corner.
0: My goodness.
1: And he comes close to making a first down.
0: Open field there as you have Brandt. He moved the sticks, man.
1: Yes,
0: they
1: did
0: a 26. He got 27. That's possible from the left to the right as he's working across the hash. Kelly Johnson is blocking a defensive back. He sees that Brandt's coming across, and he takes that step, moves it outside so that he can seal off that DB, and he drives him across the field. Terrific block by Kelly Johnson. That's not going to go unnoticed.
1: Big first down there for the Dragons. Handoff this time to Brandt. He'll go busting up the middle, and he'll gain about another 8, maybe 9 on that one. They'll mark him down inside Cougars territory at the 46-yard line. Sometimes all it takes is that one play to ignite this offense. Dragons trying to get organized. Juleson and Kelly Johnson on the far left side. Sutton. And is that Lucas near us then? Nope, that it should be Stala. Huebner going to get this one out quick to Tyson Brandt. Picks up a block from one of his receivers. That's Kelly Johnson. That'll be enough for another Dragon first down. And that will be inside the 40 down to the 39-yard line of Sioux Falls.
0: What I find funny is right now Kelly, he made a block on a receipt on a defensive back that's not too thrilled with the ability for Kelly to not only run routes and catch passes, but also grab that rest plate to move a man around.
1: Dragon stay 2x2. Backs in sidecar left is Wiersma. He'll motion out. Huebner rolling to his right. Wants to get that one away. He'll throw that one away. Passing complete. Once again, that's number 32, Andy Henson, causing some disruption in that. Huebner looking to be able to roll out, looking kind of at those short routes to Sutton and Stala, but doesn't have any room really to get it to him, so he has to run it. He was waiting till the very end to maybe be able to throw that one, James, but obviously Henson just kind of speeds Huebner up and unable to really find what he wanted there. So to bring up 2nd and 10 for the Dragons, this time they'll go trips right to the wide side of the field. Wiersma will motion out to the left. Huebner, quick pass this time off the fingertips, but goes right to Sutton. And he gets enough of a gain there to set up 3rd and manageable. They'll mark him at the 34-yard line.
0: Lucas was too busy trying to look upfield as the ball hit his fingertips. It goes up and just happened to have another receiver there from that trip side right there in Sutton, able to haul it in, secure that football. Now it's 3rd and manageable, 3rd and 5. I wouldn't be shocked to see this be 4-down territory for the Dragons. So this is a spot where if you could tuck it, run, and slide and get 3 yards, that's exactly what you want to do. Make it 4th and even more manageable if you can't get the full 5.
1: Dragons with 2 wide receivers each side. Wiersma. He will hand it to Wiersma, and he will get down to the 32.
0: They're going to say 33. They're not going to give him the yard he earned.
1: So that'll bring up 4th down now and 4.
0: The knee was down to the 33. The ball was at the 32.
1: I know. I mean, it is where, you know, the knee where it's down, that's one thing, but you got to mark where the ball is, and we didn't get the favorable spot.
0: 4th and 4. So Dragons, interested to see if we don't have some short crossing routes, one at about 4 yards and one at about 6 for the Dragons, and then somebody trying to tail for the end zone to see if they can catch a DB sleeping.
1: Dragons go trips right. Lucas goes in motion all the way across the formation. Huebner with some time. Out quickly. Lucas has got to try and turn it up, and he's going to be held short. He's going to be down at the 30-yard line.
0: Bo Giblin, the senior DB there, he did a great job of cutting off that outside shoulder of Lucas as he catches the ball and not allowing him to stretch out that football. So a turnover on downs by the Dragons, but it should be at the 30-yard line is where they take over USF with 10:30 to go here in the 2nd quarter, 13-7 Cougars right now, and this is a chess match that at the moment the home team is winning through about the last 10-12 minutes of football.
1: Yeah, and that was overall, that was a decent drive, being able to especially get that big first down by Tyson Brandt. At least gave your defense a bit more of a rest there. We'll see if the defense has figured some things out, maybe can put some more pressure on Brick, who is in the backfield, running back. He's going to pitch it out to the running back Simonson, and he will fall forward out to the 32-yard line. So that'll bring up 2nd and 8 for the Cougars.
0: A couple of Dragons there. Ball Green along with Landon Bedell, who's a big-framed Minot native at 6'6 and about 245. He plays defensive line, works his way out and around, and he's actually playing on the interior right now for the Dragons. Interesting to see.
1: So 2nd down. Brick takes his time, looks at his wristband. Tight end goes in motion. So now you have 3 wide receivers on that left side of the formation. Brick They bring some pressure, and ball is knocked free.
0: Evan Miles.
1: Evan Miles on that one.
0: It was a tough spot there because the receiver, as he was coming down, kind of got clipped in the helmet there on the edge of it.
1: It was kind of more like Miles patted him on top of the helmet is what it looked like to me. But
0: you don't want that bang bang, those ones that could go either way, especially with how the start of the game's
1: went. Well,
0: and
1: that time, too, with his hand up around that helmet area, you're worried about his hand getting in that face mask area.
0: Or horse collar, anything at the shoulders or above.
1: So Sioux Falls will go bunch trips to the right, one wide receiver to the left. Dragons with a bunch of guys at the line of scrimmage showing pressure, running back in the backfield. They'll bring big up the middle, a big hit by the Dragons was taken, but he's going to be knocked short.
0: Ball Green will knock him a half yard short. That play right there, that route run underneath there by USF's wideout, there was a very legal pick there by the fifth-year tight end and Noah Robertson that made that extra yard available there.
1: Well, they got fourth and about a half yard, so they're going to go for it.
0: Yeah, I don't blame them one bit. I wouldn't be shocked to see them trying to get the Dragons to jump off sides and then possibly doing something from there for USF.
1: They look like they're going to try and do a tush-push. Rain Battle was the one that had his helmet come loose, and so he's off for this play.
0: They're bringing in a Northern Illinois transfer, Christian Nash, a running back, a fifth-year guy. He's 6'1 and 235, and he's the guy that's right off the tail end there of the quarterback and Brick.
1: So they're looking like they're just going to try the old Philly tush-push. See if the Dragons can stop it, and they're going to get that first down pretty easily there. They went quickly.
0: The offensive line got underneath, got penetration, and a good push there. They got a yard and a half, almost two full yards. Yep. I mean, when you have the size and the ability to do it from less than a yard, I mean, that's that's just asserting yourself and telling the tunas, hey, go to work, and that's exactly what they did.
1: Yep, so they come off. They go back to the more traditional group of players out there. They'll have a tight end to the left in a strong side position. Two wide receivers left, another tight end on that right side. Brick's going to throw this one out quickly and throws it way too far out in front.
0: He threw it forward, though, so the ball was not live. That's the biggest thing for him. When you're running that bubble-style screen, making sure that you get it as a forward pass in case you overshoot it like he did.
1: Yep, and that time with it being thrown that far out there, could be dangerous if you're going to overthrow your wide receiver and maybe one of those safeties or defensive backs just charging in on that pass, maybe able to pick that one off. So second and 10 now for Sioux Falls. They'll go two wide receivers each side. A tight end on the right side of the formation. Brick by himself in the backfield. They'll send a man in motion. And Brick will look to throw this one. Has time. Looking. He's going to throw it deep. You've got two players tangled up and falling down. And then at the end of the play, that's when the referee
0: will
1: throw it.
0: Oh, you've got to be kidding me. You've just got to be kidding me.
1: Just incidental contact. They're looking like they're getting tripped up.
0: The problem is, the penalty they're calling, he threw the flag 4 seconds later after the pass was not completed.
1: Exactly, and that's if you're going to call that one, call it right away, and then let the play out. But he threw it after the fact; it went incomplete.
0: Interesting thing. They're calling something on the offense.
1: Oh, okay. Well, that's totally fine then too.
0: I missed something.
1: Yeah, I the way he
0: you
1: threw
0: know
1: that
0: what?
1: Late,
0: he's calling
1: pass
0: offense.
1: Interference.
0: He's calling
1: offensive
0: on the
1: pass interference.
0: I didn't hear the official on the overhead mic.
1: So second and 20, moves Sioux Falls back to their own 31-yard line. 8:59 to go here in half number one. Stay tuned for your CI Sport halftime report. At the end of the game, we'll have our CI Sport player of the game as well. Trips to the left, now a man in motion. They'll run that jet sweep once again to that side. He's got some room, breaks a tackle, and he's going to pick up a first down after getting shoved out of bounds that time by Michael Runyon.
0: Yeah, that was just a good sweep there. Very cleanly run by Caden Hankis, who caught an edge. And you know what? A Dragon defender didn't wrap up. He just tried to basically shoulder tackle him at the hip, and a good job of him to keep his balance and work it upfield. It's a first down for USF now. And Sioux Falls is moving the chains after what turned out to be an offensive penalty a couple of plays ago.
1: When those penalties like that happen, you got to make sure you take advantage of it defensively. And that time it was blocked up well, and the missed tackle gives Sioux Falls opportunity for a first down. Another man in motion, another one of the tight ends. So they got two tight ends on the left. Brick is going to fake the handoff. Wants to go deep. Throws out deep out pattern, and that is caught along the sidelines there by Hutchinson at about the 32-yard line. Be enough for another Sioux Falls first down. Dragon defense really being put to the test right now. with this Sioux Falls offense. Sioux Falls wanting to try and take maybe not necessarily deep shots, but some deeper shots, some mid-range shots here, kind of loosening the defense up. Trips to the right this time. Brick is going to keep it, and he will get back to the line of scrimmage, and that's it.
0: Pursuit there by the Dragons as the tailback got hit by Ballstead, as everybody did a good job of assignment football. That's something the Dragons have gotten caught up in, is not being disciplined in their assignments a couple of times, and that's what's helped USF move the change. And this time, well, thankfully the Dragons are going to force a second and 10 because they stayed disciplined.
1: Yeah, Dragons seem like they've been doing well on first down, but these second and third downs are starting to become more difficult for the Dragon defense. Cougars strong right formation. Three tight ends in this one. Brick under pressure. He gets the pass off to his receiver there, and that's number eight. That's Noah Robertson, one of his tight ends, and he'll pick up about 5 yards or more.
0: Great job there by Ballstead to wrap up that man, because with the blitz the Dragons sent, there's six guys in the backfield. There's not a lot of secondary help when you end up sending a guy like Miles off the edge there. And so for him to wrap up and hold him to what should be right about a five-yard gain, third down and five to go, that could have been much worse for the Dragons with how they had set up that screen at the perfect time for them. Yep. It's just good discipline, fundamental football by Ballstead.
1: Blake Stahl checks out. Checking back in, Caden Hankus. Now the other tight end will check out. So four wide receivers in there for the Cougars. Pistol formation for Brick. He's going to hand it off, and Simonson's going to have a nice run. They tried to rip the ball out. Almost came out.
0: Miles is pretty close to having that. It's loose, too.
1: Yeah.
0: Miles had the ball for a moment, but they blew it dead.
1: Yep.
0: Miles is fully convinced that he had possession of the football. He's not gonna get that, though, when there's even one hand on it from that running back.
1: Not going to convince the referees, and that'll be another Cougar first down at the 22-yard line. So in addition to continuing to churn out first downs and yardage, clock continues to spin in favor of the Cougars right now. Brick tried to get the Dragons, it looked like, to jump. Now he'll go under pressure. He's going to throw that one away out of the pocket. And that should be an intentional grounding all the way back to the 40-yard line.
0: In the pocket, that's the reason for that. Yeah, within the pocket, doesn't get it back to the line of scrimmage. They're going to try and say that there's a receiver in the area as they set up for a screen. But great job by Dean Lemke to go come free and take a whack at the quarterback there.
1: Still waiting to see what the call is.
0: They're going to say that he got him low.
1: Penalties have just not gone in the favor of the Dragons. It looked like it was a clear intentional grounding there because he wasn't out of the pocket.
0: That's crazy, because he actually hit him in the rib cage.
1: He still had the ball.
0: They're going to say he drove him to the ground after he released the football.
1: I don't know how. Sometimes it's just the way physics work. But trips to the right, tight end on the left side of that formation. Another first down for the Cougars. Off another penalty on the Dragons. Still 13-7, even though it feels like it's been much more one-sided than it has been. Receiver goes in motion is Hutchinson. Brick, he's going to hand this one off to his tailback. He's going to be hit right at the line of scrimmage. He might get to the 10-yard line. That should be Hoff on that carry.
0: That's a great job there by Hunt to swallow up the tailback as he got through that block and then finished the play outright. Only gave him a yard gain.
1: As I said, they seem to be doing well on first downs, James. So it's a second down. They either have been getting some penalties called, big runs, big pass plays. Got to try and be sound right here. Second and 9 at the 10-yard line of the Dragons. They'll go a tighter formation this time. Fake the handoff. They're just going to dump it off to Hutchinson. But now
0: Great
1: Gavin
0: job.
1: Jarko just tracks him down.
0: Great
1: for a loss
0: job
1: on that one.
0: As he flies across, he gets that flats route in the running back and is able to drag him down. That should be a loss of one. It'll be third down and 10 here for USF.
1: And back to the 11-yard line. So third and 10 at the 11. Dragons trying to force a field goal attempt here by the Cougars. 440 and counting.
0: They're going to bring Dalton Wood back in, the fifth-year tight end at 6'6 and about 255. He's their best blocker, but he's lining up right now as a wideout.
1: So four wide receivers set back, sidecar left of Brick. They'll send that tight end in motion from left to right across the formation. Brick takes a snap. looking out to his right. He's got a man wide open, but too late. Now he's under some pressure. Now he's got plenty of room to run. Now he's going to throw it.
0: I can't believe he didn't run that football.
1: I can't either. I'm almost surprised.
0: His tight end was wide open in the back pile
1: on
0: the first 3 seconds of the play, and then there was a bunch of green turf to the right. He might not have been able to get the first down, but he could have made a tough decision there.
1: Yeah.
0: He could have for sure gotten to the five, but instead he throws the ball behind a receiver, and he's going to force his team into what will be a 27-yard field goal attempt from the right hash mark after the last time they kicked the ball, remember, it went off an upright.
1: Yeah, exactly. So right hash mark this time, going to have to angle this one back to the left. Scott Dixon once again for the field goal attempt. Snap, setting the kick, and it's blocked by the Dragons. And they're going to wrestle down I think it's the holder or kicker on that one. I think the kicker is the one that recovered that one, went right back to him. And the Dragons keep points off of the board. So what had been a really rough overall defensive possession there, Dragons finally find a way to come up with a big stop, and they're still trailing 13-7 with 4:07 to go here in the first half, James.
0: What a play there defensively by the Dragons. That's the second time that they've blocked a field goal attempt this year. You had a couple of guys with big mitts in there that went up high. That was a low, low kick. That would have barely been that would have barely been above the low crossbar there. But regardless, the Dragons are able to give up nothing on a possession that felt like was destined for them to give up something.
1: Exactly. 13-7,
0: they trail 4:07 to go in the first half. First and 10 at their own 17 for the Dragons.
1: Dragons send Kelly Johnson in motion. They're going to hand this one off. I think that's Tyson Brandt out there. Ball comes out on the tackle.
0: They're going to say he's down.
1: Yep.
0: It was a very late whistle. They're going to say he's down, though. They've been very consistent with that in the first half.
1: So second down and about seven. So Dragons avoid just an absolute disaster there. Juleson and Johnson wide to the right. Should be Dallow and Lucas on the other side. Brandt stays in the backfield. Snap to Huebner with some time. He's going to throw this one out. It's a little sidearm. Gets it out to Kelly Johnson, and that should be enough for a first down, and it is.
0: Great job to haul that one in by the senior wide receiver.
1: Yeah, not an easy catch.
0: Yeah, the ball was actually led on his inside shoulder, which is right where the defensive back was, so Kelly had to hold on to that ball as his right arm is basically being taken out of the play.
1: And we'll see that from Huebner. He'll drop that release point down, more sidearm sometimes when he's not necessarily rushed, but he wants to go quick. Huebner with some time. He's going to throw this one out. Kelly Johnson, comeback route. That one, he just not able to get that one cleanly. Drops it. That would have been enough for another first down, but couldn't come up with it.
0: Based off of his late break on that looking for the ball, it looked to me like he didn't get his hands up square with it, and it hit the lower portion of that chest plate and just bounced right off of basically his chest cavity.
1: Yep. On the outside of the chest cavity, I'm just saying. You want to be inside that chest cavity. That'd be quite the pass.
0: Correct.
1: Two wide receivers each side. Brandt goes in motion out to the left. Empty set. Pressure coming. Huebner tries to step up, avoid some pressure. Now he's going to run out to the 30, out to 35, 40, and he'll slide down at about the 43-yard line. So that'll be enough for another Dragon first down. That'll keep the chains moving, clock moving, with 2:40 and counting here in half number one.
0: It wasn't the most graceful slide. That's the easiest way to put it. He did. Two defenders end up colliding with each other the way that he half-heartedly kind of slid there. And
1: we've said the same thing about Jack Strand and his slides, and that young man grew up playing baseball and loving baseball, so sometimes it just kind of happens. First and 10 for the Dragons now. They're on 43. Huebner takes a snap. Pressure coming on his outside. Another pass batted down at the line of scrimmage.
0: That's a heck of a first half there for Andy Henson. He's batted down a couple balls. He's gotten a couple of tackles. He's got a TFL. He has been everywhere for USF, and he's really mucked up the Dragons' offensive plans here so far. They're second and 10 at their own 43 for the Dragons. 2:15 to go in the half. The Dragons with all three timeouts remaining, two for USF. So the clock, the timeouts are all on the side of the Dragons as they can potentially tie and or take the lead here before the half, knowing that they're going to kick off to start the third quarter.
1: Four wide receivers set. This time they will hand off to Brandt, who's got some room up the middle. He'll bounce off a couple tacklers and able to keep his balance really well. He'll get out to the 49-yard line, so that's a gain of six. It'll bring up third and four, so nice and manageable third down here.
0: You know, I don't know if that's because of the weight program that Herc's got him on. I don't know if this dude does, like, some yoga or Pilates in his off day, but the way that Brandt was able to take a hit in the hip there, keep a hand down on the turf, and stay upright, that was a two-yard gain that turned into a six-yard gain. It's now third and four for the Dragons at the two-minute warning of the first half at their own 49. We're back in a minute for the conclusion of the first half on your home for Dragon Athletics, AM 1100 and FM 92.3, The Flag. If you're

0: Why?
1: Just off I-29 and 32nd Avenue. 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
13: It's running back Owen Wiersma, and you're listening to Dragon Football on the Flag.
14: Back to Sioux Falls, a third and four for the Dragons. Huebner, pass is incomplete. Wanted to go to Lucas. He fell down, I guess. And so that pass, luckily it wasn't picked off, because that would have been picked off cleanly. That would have been six right there.
15: Lucas slipped up there, and that was just unfortunate. It's a timing route, right? And so he makes a decision. And as Huebner makes the decision, the slip on the cut, and the positive thing for the Dragons, you said, that defensive back was a step late on it. Otherwise, that very well could have been six. And now Ulmer looking to try and pin back the return man here deep. It should be Joinville for them.
14: Number 11.
15: It is indeed not Joinville. They mix it up.
14: Cade Morris,
15: yep.
14: So Ulmer back to kick. Good snap to him. Foot into this one, spiraling kick, angling
15: nice
14: for that
15: one.
14: Corner. Oh, it hits at about the 2-yard line of the end zone for a touchback. Almost had that one right where he wanted it. Wanted to angle for that corner. Had about another, 5 yards to the sideline there, Jake.
15: Yeah,
14: but overall,
15: those who know how a lot of fields are set up at the high school and collegiate level, the turf fields nowadays where they're multi-purpose, right? They're football. They're for lacrosse, they're for soccer, and the soccer lineups you have for the quote-unquote goalie box that you have inside there, we're looking at right where that line was, so as you said, probably about 4, maybe 5 yards too far, not far enough right, excuse me. And so he was the
14: penalty area.
15: Yeah, penalty area, there we go, the goalie box. Clearly, I need to work on my soccer terminology, but
14: we like to call it football.
15: There we go. Yeah, whatever it is, but it was about 10 feet away from being able to pin him inside the five. Moral of the story:
14: Brick with the two tight ends will go in motion over the left side. Now Hutchinson will go motion out to the right to the wide side of the field. Simonson sidecar left, and they will hand it to Simonson, who's got a little bit of daylight, and he'll be out to the 25-yard line. So a 5-yard gain there.
15: Schaefer in on the tackle there for the Dragons. Minute 40 and counting down to go in the half. I would imagine that USF's going to try and see if they can get a first down here.
14: Yep.
15: They may possibly push it, but they're not going to try and do anything too suspect with 90 seconds to go in the half, knowing that they also get the third quarter kickoff.
14: So they'll go two wide receivers right. They'll fake the handoff. They'll run pass option, and it'll be a catch for a first down there to their tight end.
15: Noah Robertson.
14: And Noah Robertson, fifth-year player. With the big catch, that'll put the Sioux Falls out to their own 37-yard line. Clock starts back up again, so if they can pick up another first down, they might become more aggressive. They'll hand it off to Simonson, and he'll once again get about, this time we'll get closer to 4 yards on that one.
15: Schaefer on the tackle for the Dragons there. Came slicing in last second, wrapped him up, and it's a 4-yard gain. So now at 60 seconds left in the half, USF with two timeouts at their own 41, second and six.
14: Two wide receivers left, one to the right. Brick looking to throw. We'll throw that one out, and that one's about 5 yards short of everybody. And it looked like we had Dean Lemke wanting to get back in there and cause some issues.
15: Yeah, he just checked out as they swap four D linemen for four more. This will be the Zach Dahl unit and Denver Piowski unit. The starters.
14: Blake Stahl.
15: With Brunson and then Hunt.
14: Blake Stahl finally makes his way off one of the extra tight ends. Three wide receivers tight end on the left side of the formation. Brick sends Hutchinson in motion. He's going to look to that side of the field. Under some pressure, he's going to run it. And then down he goes.
15: Ball's loose.
14: And ball is loose. Who's going to wrestle it away?
15: Brunson's got a hand on it. Brunson's got a hand on it. And they got to peel Vladdy's off.
14: We'll see what they say, because it was a battle between the defensive lineman and that quarterback.
15: And it looks like Brick comes up with it.
14: Yep.
15: His helmet came off, though, so he has to check out for a play unless they call a timeout, which I would imagine somebody's calling one.
14: And so,
15: and honestly, it could be the Dragons trying to. The Dragons, Coach Lockley is calling one, so what he's doing is if the Dragons can stop him, they may be looking to try and block a punt before the half.
14: Absolutely.
15: And create a little bit of mayhem. But, oh my goodness, there was probably three different white jerseys that had a chance to recover that football and just could not in the end. Brunson tried to get him in late, but I'll give it to the quarterback there in Bennett Brick. He
14: kind of bounced around and
15: he was wrapped up by a defensive lineman and somehow pushed off the turf to pounce on it like Frogger and was able to recover that football. I tell you what, that was tough there as well.
14: I just have one question. For some reason, we've got this timeout on the field, and it's ball is marked at the 32-yard line of Sioux Falls. They should be bringing out their punting unit with a 4th and 15, but for some reason, their backup kicker in JT Frieders is down at the 30-yard line practicing his motions for kicking field goals at that end, which
15: at
14: this point is not necessary because they're not going to be kicking a field goal right about now.
15: No, but I suppose that he may be getting ready for the second half based off of the struggles of Dixon so far.
14: Dixon will punt this one away. Dragons with everybody up. Got to watch out, obviously, always, as always, for a punt.
15: Got it.
14: Oh, almost.
15: Oh, my gosh.
14: And that punt's not going to
15: get away.
14: And it takes a Dragon bounce, and so it'll be down at
15: Sioux Falls is claiming
14: line.
15: That it hit a Dragon.
14: I don't think that it did.
15: they're going to try and sell it like they're on Broadway, but I don't think they're going to quite get it.
14: Well, if they get them to buy that, then that would be, if it's on Broadway, I believe that's a Tony Award-winning performance, but I could be wrong on that.
15: So Dragons with 29 seconds left in the half, two timeouts remaining, ball at their own 47. Be interesting to see if they don't just bleed off the clock or if they don't try and make a shot or two. And if, in all honesty, if you can get a chunk here on some type of, let's say, 10, 12-yard out route, if you can get a first down on this play, I think that you continue to go for it.
14: Yep. So Dragons will go 2x2, Tyson Brandt in the backfield.
15: They only have one safety up top, too, so maybe there's a potential chance to try and go flag route to that wide side corner.
14: Huebner, they sent an extra pass rusher. He's got time. He has to step up.
0: Get rid of the ball!
14: And he gets rid of the ball late.
15: Golly. Too indecisive in the first half here for the sophomore QB.
14: Yep. Referee comes in and says, yes, it was incomplete pass. Because the other sideline judge.
15: I don't know what you're arguing there.
14: Yep.
10: It's ruled incomplete.
15: If it was a loose ball, it would have still been right above the line of scrimmage.
14: Yeah, it would have been out of bounds. It would have been basically the same location, but they're going to call that incomplete pass. So Dragons now go trips to the left to the wide side of the field. Huebner will send Brandt in motion. Pump fakes, and now he'll throw it out, and that'll be caught by Kelly Johnson. And they'll call a quick timeout. That'll be into Cougar territory at, I believe, the 48. Maybe they'll mark him at the 47.
15: So what USF's doing right now, they're running deep zones in thirds. And so actually what it looks like, you have a deep cornerback. They're basically running a three safety set, more or less, where they're breaking it up into thirds. And when they're doing that and getting deep like that, when you're bringing a spy in to try and prevent Huebner from rushing the football, it is, as you move the pocket, whichever side you're going, it is opening the field in the middle about 10, 12 yards downfield. To get hit on that, move the sticks, they have a chance to try and get close enough to either take a shot at the end zone or possibly give, with the wind at their back, Max Watson an opportunity at a kick, at least somewhere in the realm of 45 or less yards potentially. And I think that is a good possibility they could do. I don't quite know what's drawn up, but that's what my educated guess would be.
14: Well, we still have one timeout remaining, so obviously if you get enough for a first down in the middle of the field, which usually teams are going to they're not going to allow you to have those sideline rounds. They don't want anything up over the top. So the middle of the field, in theory, is what should be available, and if you can pick up enough for a first down and then obviously call a quick timeout, you can set yourself up for maybe a shot or two towards the end zone, and if anything, maybe a long field goal with that wind at your back. Dragons will go 2x2. Brandt will be sidecar left. We'll see if Sioux Falls tries to bring some extra pressure here. They'll bring the linebacker. Huebner with time out to Tyson Brandt. breaks the tackle, and he got out of bounds.
15: I don't know.
14: He did. They stopped the clock for a moment. So, I mean, it looked like he was diving out of bounds, so I think he stopped the clock, unless it's just to move the chains. Either way, the Dragons are ready to roll. Sutton will check in for Brandt right now.
15: Based off of how casual they are, he got out.
14: Yep.
15: It was close. It's just tough on that far side to see at times.
14: So five wide receivers set. Huebner, just a three-man rush. Another quick pass to the out of bound, to the sideline. He gets out, getting out of bounds is Juleson, I believe.
15: I'd be curious to see if the Dragons either try and do it or if they're bringing the kick unit out. It looks like Max Watson and company are going to come out on the field. This would be a 48-yard attempt from a left hash mark. Wind from their back blowing in as of right now.
14: This would be some nice momentum heading into the halftime.
15: Yeah, the breeze is coming out of the northwest, 10 miles an hour, gusts about 14. So it will be moving a bit from Max Watson's positioning from right to left. And he's on the left hash, so you're going to have to, you know, push
14: it
15: like you're
14: going
15: to have to basically kick it like you're kicking at the right upright.
14: Yeah.
15: And if he does that, it should fall right between the uprights if he's able to, of course, get a good snap, a good hold, and get underneath it enough to not have a chance at it being blocked here.
14: Yeah,
15: this should be the final play of the half, and the Dragons would feel much better about themselves being down three than six, knowing that they're going to kick the ball off to begin the third quarter. Also, in just a moment, we'll have our halftime Valley Imports coaches' comments with offensive assistant Jersey Selzler, quarterback-turned-offensive assistant. In just a moment, as Max Watson looking to try and knock down a field goal. First attempt of the day for him. He did hit his extra point attempt.
14: So a 48-yard attempt, I think, maybe at least as far as his short career that he's had here with the Dragons. I believe this might tie a career long. So here it is, snap, set, bobbled it. Kick has been blocked. Picked up by the Cougars, needs to be
15: Timmy
14: tracked
15: Guler,
14: down.
15: Timmy Guler, you got to slow him up. Okay, it's the last play. Just got to take him down. Good job, Timmy, there.
14: There's a penalty.
15: Late laundry, very, very late. So I'd be curious, regardless of what it is.
14: Mm-hmm. The snap there and the hold was not good. That's what caused everything to go out of whack.
15: Should end the half.
14: Waiting for this. Penalty should be on Sioux Falls, which obviously if it's after the block and the recovery.
15: He never got that too high off the ground.
14: No,
15: I mean, that
14: didn't.
15: Basically went right into the shoulder of a defender.
14: Yep. So unfortunately didn't really get a good clean look at that one and just needed a better snap and hold there to give him the opportunity.
15: Yeah, they're going with half.
14: So it's penalty on Sioux Falls. So that'll be the end of the first half. So Dragons try to get some momentum going into the half. Unfortunately, have that field goal attempt blocked by the Cougars. So each team with a blocked field goal. So our score at the half remains 13-7 here, live from Bob Young Field in Sioux Falls, as we're joined momentarily by Jersey Selzler for your Valley Imports coaches' comments here at the half. And overall, James, a bit of an up-and-down first half from the Dragons. Great things to start with that opening possession for a touchdown. But then after that, it's been kind of a slog to try and consistently get that offense going. So we'll wait and see what type of changes the Dragons can make at the half. And this offensive assistant coach, Jersey Selzler, what are your thoughts so far on the first half? That opening drive, obviously there was a miscommunication in that secondary that led to that first half touchdown, but since then it's been kind of a struggle to kind of find some consistency, and it seems as though Sioux Falls is doing a nice job making Drew kind of think a little bit quicker than he wants to.
16: Yeah, definitely. I think this is the first time that our young team has kind of got punched in the mouth to start the game, so it's going to be fun to go back in the locker room, talk to them, just kind of get them regrouped, because we're a good football team, and we stopped ourselves a couple times during the first half, but like you guys said, like, we've been struggling, so it'll be interesting to see what the conversation's like at halftime here.
14: Overall, at the half, the defense is playing, is doing a good job, because they're keeping you in it. They got the blocked field goal last time Sioux Falls had the ball. But overall, you know, Sioux Falls has some really good starting field position, and the defense has been standing up and doing its job to keep you guys in this one. What can you say about that defense from the first half?
16: Yeah, they're killing it for us right now, and our field goal block unit has been really good too. So, you know, all credit to the defense for keeping us in this game, because we haven't done that. We haven't been a good counterpart on the offensive side of the ball so far.
15: As a former quarterback yourself, just what kind of words of encouragement are you giving Huebner, who it seems like his clock is being sped up, but at the same point, he's kind of 50-50 on decisions on if he should run or pass in the first half. How do you make those adjustments?
16: You know, I think it's just playing free, and he seems a little tense in the first half this week, but, you know, I've watched a lot of football, he's watched a lot of football, and, you know, the next thing that's important for him to understand is this the next play mentality.
15: Yep.
16: You know, just you can't be looking back and thinking about back on the old plays and let them affect the next play. So, you know, just next play mentality for Drew.
14: All right. Well, thanks, Coach. Good talking to you. That's,
16: yes,
14: once again, offensive assistant coach Jersey Selzler for your Valley Imports coach's comments here at the half. And you know what? Finding the perfect car is a journey tailored just for you. So here we are at the half. Dragons trail 13-7. Stay tuned. Your CI Sport halftime report is up next.
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15: 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Big Game James McCarty alongside Jace Denman. Dragons trailing the Cougars in Sioux Falls, 13-7 at the half. Some adversity the Dragons need to overcome here at the in the second half, the next 30 minutes of football. I like what offensive assistant Jersey Selzer was saying, as basically the first time this class is going through a little bit of adversity in the first half. They've made some decent adjustments defensively, specifically. Now it's time for the offense to make some adjustments. And so when you get that opening kickoff, you kick off to start out the third quarter. It's going to be up to the defense to come up with a stop and let the offensive adjustments do their thing and try and give the Dragons back the lead.
14: Yep.
15: Just a bunch of miscues for the Dragons, right? Multiple penalties extending drives, from pass interference to a targeting call to an interception late in a drive to, of course, not recovering a fumble opportunity you had late in the half to having a field goal attempt block going into the half. Just so many mishaps and unforced errors, unfortunate errors, yep, at that for this program. To be down six, you actually almost have to look at yourself and kind of raise an eyebrow and go, oh, I'm pleasantly surprised with how much adversity this program has went through for 30 minutes.
14: Well, and to be honest, I mean, so the Dragons get that opening touchdown, and of course you had that next drive by Sioux Falls. They eventually, you know, they get things tied up. They get another touchdown to go ahead. And, you know, after being up 7-0, it sort of felt like all of the momentum from about basically the opening stages of quarter number two through the end have been all in favor of Sioux Falls, and it feels, in a sense, it feels a lot worse than it actually is. And so to be down 13-7, I mean, you're in a, still in a good spot, considering you've had a turnover, considering the penalties, considering the blocked field goal at the end of the game or end of the first half. There's been a lot of things that you could say is negative, and if you were down 28-7 or something right about now, you'd be like, well, this is kind of how things have gone. But overall, the defense has been able to hang around and keep plays in front of them, not allow themselves to get beat.

0: those quarterback sweeps when you have like a player like Wiersma or Lil in there setting that block, setting that edge. So we just need to have a little more, be a little bit cleaner on the offensive side of the ball, and I think we can kind of turn this thing around offensively. We just need one drive that we can sustain and see some positivity and find out some things that are really going to work for this offense.
1: Yeah, and a couple of things, big stats here of the first half. The Dragons 4-9 on third down. That's about 44%. That's just fine. You're doing all right there. USF is 1-for-6. What is that, about 16%? If I do my rough math correctly there, it's under 20% for certain, right? Mm-hmm. And so you're doing a good job there. The problem is it's first and second down. You're getting punched in the mouth. And when you get into third down, you're successful, but it's getting to third down has been the issue. Also, the Dragons have yet to run a play in the red zone so far today, whereas Sioux Falls has been to the red zone three times. They've scored two touchdowns. The third time, it was a blocked field goal attempt, right? So you look at that, and USF has made their bread and butter on being successful on first and second down and then capitalizing when they get to the red zone. The Dragons have had a tough time on first and second down. They've converted on a couple of third downs, but then they haven't even had a chance of taking a snap in the red zone through 30 minutes of football. A little bit unusual for this squad early on, as Coach Selzler had said. Mm-hmm. This is a young group that got punched in the mouth for the first time all season. They're facing adversity. They're on the road, and they're going to need to try and come up with some answers early in the third quarter, and that's exactly what the plan is going to be coming out of the half.
0: Yeah, I mean, if you look at some of the stats, James, I mean, first downs are close. Total yardage is close. You know, obviously penalties are close too. Possession time, it's about a 2-minute difference is all. You know, we're winning on third downs offensively and defensively. So there's a lot of positives to take away, and it's one of those situations, James. I just feel like this is a time for the Dragons to kind of clean some things up on both sides of the ball, and I think they're going to be just fine. But you got to find a way, obviously, not allow Sioux Falls to continue to grind out longer drives and really control the time of possession, because if you're going to have these shorter drives and if you only have limited possessions, it's tough to really score a lot of points if you only got the ball a couple times a half. So got to do a little bit better when you get the ball in your hands and obviously get off the field defensively quicker than they have in the first half.
1: 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As we continue to get later on into the afternoon, all the games except for the Mankato matchup against Bemidji State having kicked off now at this point here this afternoon within the NSIC. And we have what appears to, they're saying, having gone final, UMary and Concordia St. Paul. We'll see if that's official or not, but unofficially, 13-10, UMary defeats the Golden Bears in St. Paul. With the first play having taken off the clock in the third quarter, 14:53 to go in the third, Winona State leads Jamestown 21-0. For Augustana, they have a one-point lead early in the third quarter on Minot State, 21-20. First and 10, Minot at the Augustana 45, 13:05 to go in that third quarter of play. And Minnesota Duluth leads Wayne State in Wayne America 17-7 with 12:46 to go in the third quarter. First and 10, Dogs at the Wayne State 46-yard line. Of course, we still have to kick off tonight, Southwest Minnesota State hosting Northern State, and then Minnesota State to Mankato hosting Bemidji State. The SMSU game is at 5. The Mankato game will be at 6 o'clock here this evening. We're going to a quick break. We come back. Stats of the first half, keys of the second half on your CI Sport Halftime Report on AM 1100 and FM 92.3, The Flag.
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4: Welcome back to your CI Sport Halftime Report. At the half, as we have a 13-7 Dragon deficit against the Cougars in Sioux Falls here this afternoon. And some of those statistics from the first half, things that just really stand out to me. Average average yardage per completion for USF so far today is 12.9 yards per completion. But they're also getting about 5 yards a clip on each offensive play. The Dragons are right behind them at 4.7. The thing is, USF is getting them on first and second down, and they're moving the chains, whereas the Dragons are needing to get to third down to make those big plays that way. As I had also mentioned, of course, the third down conversions, 4 for 9 for the Dragons, 1 for 6 for USF. That's a good spot to be. 0 red zone attempts for the Dragons just baffles me at this point.
5: Yeah.
4: 2 for 3 for USF, and the reason that they're not 3 for 3 is because the Dragons blocked a field goal attempt here at this point. Additionally, Sioux Falls, they're averaging about 3 yards a clip rushing the ball. They've got an extra, 22 yards rushing on the Dragons there. So they're kind of controlling the tempo, the pace of play just a little bit more so here in the first half, and the Dragons are going to need to come out and make a couple of those adjustments at the half. Yeah. As we know, they can and very much will do here at this point.
5: Yeah, obviously, you know, so you got to counteract. You know, you got to assume that Sioux Falls is going to make some adjustments as well. Your stats for the first half: first downs, USF leads 12-11. Rushing yards, 60-38 in favor of USF. Passing yards, net for today, 151 for the Dragons, 116 for USF. Looking at penalties, 4 for 48 for the Dragons, 5 for 44 for USF, although one included that last play of the half, so that one kind of really is not that big of a deal. Possession time, 16:03 for USF, 13:57 for the Dragons. Third down conversions, Dragons are 4 of 9, USF just 1 of 6. Fourth down conversions, Dragons are 0 of 1, USF is 1 of 1. And, of course, as James pointed out, the red zone opportunities, no opportunities for the Dragons. USF 2 of 3, taking that 13-7 lead. Your individual leaders, Simonson, 8 carries, 26 yards, and a touchdown for the Cougars. Bennett Brick, he's also got 8 carries for a net of 5, and then the 1 touchdown. Passing-wise, he's 9 of 16, 116 yards. Receiving leader is Aiden Hutchinson. He's got 5 receptions, 52 yards. Joinville, Robertson, and Brown all also catching passes, or at least being targeted. Hank Brown Jr. actually had no catches, and he went out with that injury. Their leading tackler is Garrett Hoffman with 5, and Landon Cobb with 5. Owen McLeod with 3, and Andy Henson with 2, but he's done a lot of good things on the defensive side of the ball for USF. For the Dragons, your leading rusher right now is Tyson Brandt. He's got 4 carries for 23 yards net. Drew Huebner, has got 9 for 30, but he had a couple of sacks, so that knocks his total down. Owen Wiersma with a rush for 1 yard. Passing, Huebner 14-26, 151 yards, a touchdown, and an interception as well. He's been sacked 1 time. Receiving today, Tyson Brandt is your leading receiver. 4 catches, 47 yards. Callan Lucas, 3 for 22. Denzel Sutton, 2 for 18. And Kelly Johnson, 2 for 14. Obviously, Seth Stala, he's got that touchdown reception of 31 yards. Your leading tackler so far in the first half of the Dragons, Evan Miles with 4, 3 unassisted. Dylan Hunt with 3. Josiah Owens with 3, and Jake Schaefer with 3 as well. And those are your statistics of note, James, here after one half of play. And obviously you expect both teams to make some adjustments. And obviously if you're a Dragons fan, you expect them to maybe rework a few things, you might say, concept-wise. And obviously it's always good to have that halftime break because we've seen this team, how much they seem to be a lot calmer and more prepared for the second half. In games when they've maybe been struggling a bit in that first half, it's kind of like the coaching staff can really talk to them about, see, this is what we saw, this is what we experienced, this is how we're going to combat that. And it just seems like it gives them a chance to settle the guys down, implement a couple different things they want to do, and they'll come out ready to play here in the second half. But obviously it's going to start defensively as they'll be kicking away here to start the second half.
4: Yeah, exactly. And so the Dragons, those couple of adjustments they're going to make, mm-hmm. you know, USF's going to make some adjustments. I don't think as many.
5: Yeah.
4: And it's going to be crucial for the Dragons to come out, punch them in the mouth, get them to third down, know that you can force a punt. When you do force that punt, it's up to the offense to not be successful just on third down, but first and second down. Move mm-hmm. move the sticks, but get positive progression on first down. It doesn't matter if it's an RPO, if it's a pitch, if it's a read option, if it's just a regular running back, just zone dive between the guards. Get forward progress on first down. Get 2, 3, 4, 5 yards. Set yourself up for success. That's going to be crucial to second half success for the Dragons as they trail 13-7 at the half. That concludes your CI Sport Halftime Report. When we come back, we'll have second half action on AM 1100 and FM 92.3, The Flag.
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5: Back in Sioux Falls at Bob Young Field, Jay Stemmen and alongside a big game James McCarty for half number two as we get set. We need to know your Luther family Ford keys to the second half, James, as we get ready, as Max Watson's got this one lined up ready to kick away.
4: Yeah, for the Dragons offensively, it's be successful on first and second down. Drew Huebner, be committed in your decisions. Trust the guys next to you. You're going to be just fine. That's going to be crucial. If you can be successful on first and second, third's much easier. For the Dragon defense, it's about being disciplined. Know your role. Don't over-pursue. Force them into third downs. You've been successful there here this afternoon. And at this point, I don't think really anybody's won in the special teams unit.
5: No.
4: Both squads have blocked a field goal. Mm-hmm. I suppose USF, they put an extra point off the upright. But both special teams for the offensive side of it have been incredibly shaky so far in the first half. Punts have been okay for both squads, but nothing to rave home about at this point. Win the special teams battle, you got a good chance.
5: Rick will start this one out with the tight end to the right. Three wide receivers now motioning in and out is Hutchinson. They'll give it to him on a quick little, tried to do not really a bubble screen, but just a quick little, it's not even a wheel route. I'm trying to think of what the route is called when you're just going to go out on an angle there from the backfield. But
4: it's throws basically that to, a halfback option.
5: Yeah,
4: almost.
5: Throws that one too far.
4: It's a forward option.
5: Throws that one too far in front of him. He's not able to come up with that off his fingertips. That'll be second down here in the early stages of half number two. And obviously as we get to the post game, that'll be your Gatorade post game, and then we'll have that CI Sport player of the game, plus your your Valley Imports coach's comments. We're going to have wide receivers coach Mark Martin. I want to say Matt Martin. A run this time by Brick. He's got some room, and he's going to pick his way through. He'll take a big hit past the 35 out to the 37-yard line. Nice patient run there by Brick. It looked like we were getting some pressure on him, but he was able to step up and just to follow his blocks off that left side of the formation. So that'll bring up first and 10 now for the Cougars on this opening drive of half number two. Two wide receivers out wide right, two tight end and tight ends on the left side. Brick, head bob, now a clap. Now he had his left tackle move. A little delayed by the lines judge there. To
8: Dylan Hunt saw it.
5: Yep. Yeah, I definitely saw it. I was waiting for the referee to drop that flag, but he was kind of delayed. He had a little bit of delayed reaction there, but he finally dropped it. So first and 15 now. That'll back up the Cougars for their own 32-yard line.
8: You're in a great spot now defensively. As long as you're not giving up 5-plus yards a clip, you're basically forcing them behind the sticks for the next three plays. You have to take advantage of this if they're dragging defense. Give the offense a chance to get you back into the ballgame.
5: Cougars go three wide. You got a tight end on the left side of the formation, another one in the slot formation on the right. Brick is going to run it, but nicely read there by the Dragon defense.
8: Zach Dahl comes flying in. A great job there. You had one guy off the outside, looked to be ball green, cut off the left tackle. It was a run off the right side, and a great job to shed that block by Dahl, get underneath that blocker, and go and attack the quarterback and Brick.
5: So we got a lineman checking out, two tight ends checking out for Cougars. Now I think they're sending one. Deion Jones is listed as a wide receiver. You do have one tight end out there in Noah Robertson. Now shifting formation. Now they'll go two wide each side. Now they're finally set. Running back sidecar right. Brick will fake the handoff. Quick pass. Caught. And that'll get you back close to the original line of scrimmage out at the 37-yard line. But that'll bring up third and 10 for the Cougars and a chance for the Dragon defense to win on third down.
8: Fundamentally sound open field tackle there by Micah Runyon as he slips up a little bit as he tries to tackle him around the hips, but is able to regather around that calf and kind of ankle Achilles-style area. Basically clap both of the heels together of that receiver and force him down to the turf.
5: So Cougars, tight end on the right, two wide receivers to the right. Now a man in motion is your other tight end. So I'll go trips to that side of the field. Brick claps, now takes the snap, fakes the handoff, looking out to the right. Pass, it will be caught and breaks the tackle.
8: Gotta wrap him up. And that's a tough physical run there by Hutchinson.
5: And that was close to being a yard short of the first down, but the referee comes over quickly, says it's out to the 47 and enough for
8: Well, you wrap
5: down.
8: Him up and you don't give him the extra six yards there. It's fourth and six. So you gave him an opportunity to make a play, and they capitalized on it. You have to hit, wrap, and drive, and that unfortunately didn't happen for the Dragons. He broke not one but two tackles, and now they move the sticks.
5: Tackling up too high once again. So now first and 10 once again. Hutchinson goes, motions out from the slot out wide. Pressure coming. Brick with some time. He's going to throw this one deep down the middle. Doesn't have a man there. And nice coverage there by Ballstad. He needs to come out for a moment. He's back there in coverage, covering one of the wide receivers. He's down on his knees. I don't know if he pulled a hamstring or just a little bit out of breath there, because you got a linebacker running with a receiver there, and Josh did a great job.
8: Yeah, I think
5: he's
8: all right.
5: So second and 10. Sioux Falls, bring a tight end on that left. Now a player comes in late. And now both the players that came in late go over to that far side of the field. So now they'll finally be set. Three wide receivers, tight end strong left. Now that wide receiver now moving closer into the formation. Simonson out of the pistol. Brick looking. He's going to be chased and he'll be taken down.
8: Getting ball green, and the helmet comes off, so he's got to come off.
5: He's
8: got to
5: tighten. I'm sorry, but he's got to tighten that lid up. That's a third time at least.
8: Oh, he just spiked the ball, too. He's got to be careful. He doesn't get himself in trouble.
5: I mean, he's frustrated with.
8: I understand the
5: probably
8: frustration.
5: Probably being, not necessarily any type of penalty there, but he's got to be frustrated with his helmet coming off, having to come out of the game.
8: So, yeah, you're going to have Gavin Dean back into the game for at least another snap. We'll see if it's a carry or not, regardless, the back is Simonson.
5: This is a third and long situation here. Dean thrusting a potentially having to throw this one. Four wide receiver set, now a false start on
8: right
5: that
8: guard.
5: Right guard
8: is, my gosh, he was three steps into a kick step there. He was ready to block for that sophomore quarterback.
5: I thought he was just getting down. I thought maybe they had music on the outside. We can't really hear it very well from the booth, so I didn't know if he was ready to get up to get down or not.
8: He wanted to keep the inexperienced sophomore quarterback clean. He just forgot the ball hadn't been snapped yet.
5: And with that being a penalty, he does. That sophomore quarterback still has to stay in there. You still have to wait another play for Brick
8: until the next
5: in.
8: Play from scrimmage, unless there's a timeout.
5: So third and 18 now from their own 39-yard line. Still with that four wide receiver set. Now he'll send the tight end across the formation. Looking to throw. Now he's going to step up and he's going to run this one. Breaks out of a tackle. Now hit from behind.
8: Pielski
5: and held up.
8: And company looked to be out ball to as well.
5: So end up with a 10-yard gain there, and they'll send out the punting unit.
8: Now late laundry. The helmet pops off on Dean now. USF is pointing as the starting quarterback now, and Brick comes in. So the quarterback down, gets wrapped up late. They blow it dead. It's a high tackle around kind of the numbers and shoulder area. So I don't see how there can be anything here, but both.
5: Yeah, look.
9: Okay.
5: 73 on the offense there.
8: Yeah, that's backup Kate, left tackle who's been checked into the game due to some injuries on that line. And so USF, all the yardage that Dean got, they end up negating it, and there's still going to be fourth down. And
5: it looks like 23 right now. Look at the scoreboard.
8: Yep, 23 yards to go at their own 34.
5: So after that late flag, it was Sioux Falls pointing. You're waiting to see what that call was.
8: Well, the helmet came off. Yeah. I thought that there could have been, but I watched the replay. There was nothing there.
5: So back to punt. Once again is Dixon. And almost another block there. Couldn't quite get to that one. Then this punt will take a nice roll for the Cougars. Roll inside the 20-yard line out of the 18. So
8: Derek really Tibbetts was probably the length of a fingertip away from getting a piece of that ball. So the Dragon offense will take over for their first possession of the second half. A great stop by the defense. They did allow a conversion on third down, but the second time they did not allow anything. As it'll be first and 10 Dragons, we're going to see where the ball is officially spotted here. Looks like they work inside the 20 at the 18-yard line from the left hash mark. Stay tuned for that Gatorade postgame report, CI Sport Player of the Game, and, of course, your Valley Imports postgame coaches' comments with wide receivers coach Mark Martin.
5: So we got Bruner and Lucas wide left, Johnson and Stallo on the wide right side. And Brandt in the backfield, he'll motion back around and he'll go to the left side of the Huebner. He'll take a handoff, cuts out to his left, then back
8: good
5: towards the middle.
8: Good physical carry, love that.
5: Out to the 26-yard line.
8: Good finish block there by Manny Wilson. He drug a defender about 8-9 yards into plus field position and finish that block so that there was an opportunity for Brandt to work up field. A great 8-yard gain on first down. That's what the Dragons need.
5: Dragons now four wide receivers set. And then we'll hand it off to Brandt once again. He'll go off that left side. He'll pick up enough for a first down out to the 30-yard line.
8: It's great patient running by Brandt. As they take the snap, Huebner puts it in his basket. He takes one step right. Then he cuts back left. And when he does that cutback left after that hesitation step, he just fires downhill to wherever that gap is, whether it's between the guard and center or the guard and tackle. And he's doing a great job these first couple carries.
5: Well, if the Dragons can help, you know, help themselves out a lot by establishing the run a bit more here in the second half. Huebner takes a snap. He'll fake the handoff this time. Wants to get it out quickly. But
8: looks like a defender
5: kinda
8: got a hand on it.
5: But he also kind of hesitated there. And I don't think Lucas was ready for that quick. Plus, you had a defensive back there in Davian Williams, a 6'2 junior cornerback out there. So that made Huebner a little bit hesitant as well. That'll bring up second and 10 at their own 31-yard line. Dragons stay in that four-wide set. Huebner looks over the defense. Only one down defensive lineman, two guys also coming for the Cougars. Huebner avoids a sack. He's going to outrun a guy and will get pushed out of bounds for a minimal gain there.
8: Should be about a full yard or so. Third down and long now for the Dragons. Sutton will check in along with Juleson on this third down play.
5: So you're going to have Juleson, Sutton on the left side, Stallo and Johnson on the right side, the wide side of the field. Brandt will stay in at the running back position.
8: Looks
5: third
8: like
5: down
8: they're going to bunch up to Stallo along with Kelly, trying to, I would imagine, do some type
5: work
8: of crossing route. Yeah.
5: Now Johnson goes in motion out wide. Also Brandt as well. Huebner with some time wants to go across the middle.
8: Yeah. Oh.
5: Off a defender's fingertips, off of Kelly Johnson's fingertips.
8: It looked like he was going for Stallo, and Kelly had a whole lot of turf there over the S and the F in the middle of the field.
5: I thought maybe they were going to look to Johnson there because it looked like he had a nice open spot there in the middle of that zone, but they couldn't get it to him. Pass goes incomplete, so with 9:02 to go here in the third quarter, each team has had the ball once. Each team has moved the ball a little bit and then eventually slows down. And it'll be time for Tristan Ulmer to punt this one away. Snap back to Ulmer. Gets this one away high, spiraling kick. Return man is back. He'll call for a fair catch inside the 20 at about the 19-yard line. And with 8:55 to go here in quarter number three, Dragons still trail here in Sioux Falls, 13-7 on your home for Dragon Athletics, AM 1100 at 92.3 FM, the flag. If you're

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1: It's linebacker Josh Ballstead, and you're listening to Dragon Football on the Flag.
2: Back in Sioux Falls. Another carry for Hankus on that one.
3: Andy Yard on basically a sweep. They faked a running back dive and went to the sweep from right to left. And
2: that jet sweep, they've run it multiple times today. That time not as successful as it was in the past. Scoreboard says no gain, but it looks like where the stick is, maybe he gained a yard. They'll hand it off up the middle this time to their running back. Should be Hoff on that one.
3: He was dragging Henry Smith for a couple yards there. Smith, one of the fourth-year linebackers from Golden Valley, Minnesota. 6'1", about 225, and he checks out after that tackle as they bring Ballstead back in. You'll have Schaefer, and it looks to be Ballgreen as well as on the linebackers. The strong side is Schaefer. That wide side, though, is going to be Ballgreen on a third down, and it's right about long, 6 yards to go.
2: Third and six. Hutchinson goes in motion right to left. Brick with some time across the middle finds his tight end, and he'll be taken down by Kallenbach. He'll get past the 35. They'll mark him at the 36. So they keep going forward out to the 37 for a first down for the Cougars.
3: Yeah, they put one of their tight ends in the slot on the short side of the field, and when he takes a step up and basically takes a shallow drag, it brings a linebacker a step over, and then they just bring their big tight end, and he just settles right where everybody was set about 5 steps prior.
2: Trips to the right this time for the Cougars. Tight end on the left side of the formation. Brick's going to roll to his right, looking out there. Under pressure. Down he goes! That time
3: Denver
2: taken
3: Piowski.
2: Out by Denver Piowski. And that's a big loss on that one. See where they mark it, because he was headed backwards when he was getting rushed there by Piowski. They'll mark him all the way back at the 23-yard line. And that'll be a loss of 14 yards. So now Sioux Falls well behind the sticks. Another opportunity, James, for a couple of good defensive plays here, and the Dragons can get the ball back after forcing Sioux Falls to potentially punt this one away.
3: Yeah, the pride of Fargo Davies there and Piowski able to make that happen. And I tell you what, when he's able to pin his ears back and lick his chops like that, big things happen.
2: Late substitution. Now a screen batted down that time by number 54. That is Brody Brunson. One of our player conversations this week. Nicely read, saw the screen coming, got through there, and when the pass went up, he jumped up, knocked it down.
3: And the whole thing is, that was great, great read there by Brunson, because, of course, he knocks it down, but the Dragons end up getting Dull on Lake. He ends up basically turning into a middle-of-the-field linebacker instead of an edge rusher because of the late entrance onto the field. So when they set up that screen, if they're able to complete that, that could be big trouble for the Dragons. But a great job by Brunson to use that big bear paw and say, not in my house.
2: Trips to the right, one wide receiver left, back out of the backfield. Brick's going to run this one. Just got to make the tackle here. They do at the 33-yard line.
3: I mean, that's a smart play by USF. You're just trying to gain back a handful of yards. And, again, the helmet comes off there of Brick, their quarterback. And I don't know if I'm a person of authority out there, I'm going to say strap it up tighter or we're going to have issues, because you can't have it come off three different times in a matter of 40 minutes of football.
2: No, I mean, sometimes they have those almost like not the Reebok pump, but they've got air. You can you pump it up to get it a little bit more tight fitting, but a lot of times it's about the chin strap, because there's no real reason that his helmet should have come off 4, if not 5 times today already. Back to punt once again is Dixon.
3: That's the third time for him, and then once also happened for the backup there in Dean.
2: Kelly Johnson back to receive this one. This time the Dragons won't come after it. Johnson calling for a fair catch, and he will get it at his own 32-yard line. And so the Dragons will start their next possession as both teams just punting it back to each other. See if the Dragons can take advantage of the decent field position here on your home for Dragon Athletics, AIM 1100 and 92.3 FM, The Flag. Make sure you stay tuned for our Gatorade post-game show. We'll have our CI Sport Player of the Game. We'll also have that Coach's Comments brought to you by Valley Imports. We'll talk with wide receivers coach Mark Martin. We'll get his thoughts on today's game, and I know he'd sure love to have a lot more to talk about with maybe some big plays by his wide receiver room, but still a lot of time left in this one, almost 21 minutes of game time left.
3: Well, it's all about responding to adversity, right?
2: Yep.
3: And they have an opportunity, too, on this drive.
2: Brandt goes in motion out of the backfield, empty set, two-man rush this time. Huebner throws it deep over everybody, under pressure there that time.
3: There was somewhere between miscommunication between him and Juleson, And then Huebner also knowing that if he just overthrows everybody, that there's no harm, no foul.
2: Denham Blackstad was there with the pass rush. So this is something, in a sense, James, we've seen defenses do in the past when we had Jack Strand as quarterback. They'll just rush two or three and play 8 men in coverage. And this is up to a much younger supporting cast now to try and figure out how to deal with all these guys in coverage. Sioux Falls brings an extra defensive player up the middle on a blitz, and Tyson Brandt gets it. He'll gain probably about 2 is all, out to the 34-yard line. And that was one of those there, James, if he can kind of get past that traffic there. There was going to be a big chunk of open field in the middle of the field if he could get to it. Unfortunately, he cannot get there.
3: Yeah, and I mean, just basically on the left side, and Halgert and Ernst, they weren't able to move that big, beefy D-tackle. Looked to be Max Elrod there for USF, and that's why it was a minimal gain.
2: 5 guys looking like they might come at Huebner. Weirsma in the backfield, they only send 3. Huebner with some time, telling his guys to go deep. He's going to try and run it. He'll turn the corner and get out of bounds.
3: Good job to reach that football as you're running out of bounds. Keep the football alive. Move the sticks there for the Dragons, because I tell you, it's been tough sledding over off the Dragons when they've needed really more than about 4 yards on a play. I know they're averaging about 5, almost 6 yards a clip, but overall, top to bottom, it's been tough sledding.
2: Yeah, it really has. It's been a much tougher offensive game here today than the last 2 weeks, where you're averaging about 40, what would that be, had 89 points. Huebner with some time. Now he'll just check it down to Brandt, who catches it but gets only a couple-yard gain.
3: Yeah, that was a play there where he had to make a decision. He made a decision, just check it down. It was a little bit of a sidearm toss, so unfortunately not able to get any forward progress as Brandt. But you know
2: sometimes
3: what?
2: Sometimes that's okay. Live for the next play.
3: Mm-hmm.
2: And after I do my math in my head, we're averaging about 44.5 points per game after the first two, and we're at 7 right now. So obviously a much different play than the last couple of weeks, but obviously a much improved defensive opponent. Brandt goes in motion. We have trips to the right. Down the sideline, Huebner throws it deep, overshoots Juleson on that one, led him to the outside. At least there's no harm in that one going out of bounds. But if you lead that one more towards, at least down that sideline, James, maybe Juleson had a step. Maybe he runs under that one, catches it for a big play.
3: I get the thought process of it, but I really would have wished there was that curl route there. Complete it over to Lucas, make it third and manageable instead of third and long.
2: Yep.
3: I understand the home run shot where at times you hit it, but that time you didn't, and now you're looking at third and long because of it.
2: Dragons will go 4 wide. Stallo and Sutton wide left. And I believe we got Bruner and I believe Lucas down there in front of us. Huebner with Wiersma. Huebner got some room. Now he'll throw it. And that's thrown a little bit behind his receiver, Stala, and he couldn't come up with that one off his back hip there.
3: Here from the punt unit out, I would imagine, with Ulmer and company. 4:06 to go in the third quarter, and going to try and pin them somewhere inside their own 20-yard line here.
2: Yep. So Ulmer will have his heels at about, looks like the 30-yard line. Maybe he'll take a step up and be at his own 31. But now you'll have switch in the return.
3: Should
2: game.
3: Be Hankus.
2: Will You're come also in. Also, you got number 11 out there. You got Morse out there as well. So we'll see if they get a return here or if Ulmer is able to pin them deep. Snap. Ulmer gets this one away. Going for the corner. And it's muffed out of bounds.
3: 16.
2: Yep.
3: Somewhere
2: so
3: there. Want
2: a little bit more
3: 17.
2: Distance on him, but they'll give it to him at the 17. So overall, pins him inside the 20-yard line here with 4 minutes to go.
3: Another stop the needed there from the defense. 4 minutes even to go in the third frame, as you had mentioned. First and 10, USF at their own 17-yard line, 13-7, Cougar lead on the Dragons. 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
2: Hutchinson, the man in motion, trips to the right. They'll hand it off to Simonson. Breaks
3: all set, wrap up.
2: He breaks out of a tackle, but he's eventually taken down towards the line of scrimmage there
3: Rain
2: by Ray
3: battle,
2: Battle.
3: Along and with Kenan Stowers.
2: Yep, Kenan Stowers was there too, so they were there quickly. Almost had a loss on the play, but rest of the team showed up in time to keep it at a no gain. So second and 10, clock running coming up on 3:35 to go here in quarter number three. Two tight ends to the right, along with two wide receivers. Simonson in that pistol formation behind his quarterback. And it's the backup in there right now, Dean. Dean takes the snap, hands this one off to Simonson, goes quickly, and he'll get out past the 20-yard line, out to the 21. So gain of four, that'll bring up third down, another opportunity for the Dragons to win on third down and get an attempt from Sioux Falls to punt this one back to him. So I don't see where your starting quarterback is right now for Brick.
3: I'm looking. I'm not seeing him on the sideline at the moment.
2: Maybe he's getting his helmet fixed. So Dean remains out there at quarterback. Now he'll send his tight end Robertson in motion. So trips to the right. Dean, he had Ballstead jumping over someone. He's going to run it this time. And he will be taken down short of the first down.
3: Ball Green driving him backwards. A couple of Dragons there. That's should be a yard shy of the sticks. Good job in the end there to end that play from the Dragons. And Derek Tibbetts able to also help out on that. And so it'll set up a fourth down and one. And it'd be an interesting spot if you're going to try and go for it if you're USF. Looks like the punt unit comes out. Remember, there was a successful faked punt last week for CSP, so the Dragons can't just pin their ears back here by any means. Kelly Johnson's going to be somewhere around his own 40-yard line where he lines up as of right now, as that was the first full drive there for the sophomore quarterback and Gavin Dean.
2: So Dixon back to kick this one away. Dragons still playing this like you got to be prepared for that potential fake. The snap back to Dixon, gets the kick away. Nice kick that time. Fair catch signal four by Johnson. He'll take it at the 42-yard line, down on one knee, and with a minute 42 to go here in quarter number three, another opportunity for the Dragons to try and improve upon that field position. James, we've been playing the field position game a little bit here in this third quarter, and it's kind of leaning in the favor of the Dragons because they were getting better starting field position than the Cougars, but unfortunately the Dragons haven't been able to do anything with it.
3: Yeah, the whole thing, better starting field position doesn't mean a whole lot if you went 0 for 2 on drives, you know, really even trying to pass midfield. Yeah. So this third crack at it, you need to sustain a drive, get yourself some points, and reward your defense for the absolute gauntlet they've put themselves through today.
2: So Huebner will start with the four wide receiver set. They'll send Wiersma in motion. And it'll be a run to the side. Actually, I thought it was going to be Timmy
3: power
2: out there on a...
3: No.
2: I was thinking 12 for some reason, but he's not number 12.
3: Now you can see this guy's taller than everybody on the
2: exactly.
3: O-line.
2: Huebner with a nice run there. He'll pick up about 9 into Cougar territory at the 49-yard line. So that'll set him up in positive field position with the second and one. Huebner gets everybody ready. Wiersma motions out. The wide side of the field. Huebner looking to that left. Has some time. Now he'll sling it out right. Gets it to Kelly Johnson. That'll be a first down at the 39-yard line.
3: 106 remaining here in the third quarter of play. Dragons down 13-7. So the clock will continue to run. First and 10 at the plus 39 for the Dragons.
2: Dragons into Cougar territory once again. Four wide receivers set. You got a lot of space off of Sutton there, James. Wiersma goes in motion.
3: Because they're going
2: into
3: deep thirds is why.
2: And then Huebner with some room, and he will run the ball and get pushed forward. He'll be down to the 35-yard line. So a gain of four there on first down will bring up second and six.
3: So basically what's happened, the reason that the slot receiver looks like he has so much space is because those cornerbacks that are on those inside receivers are running deep thirds. So you have a safety up top. Those two defensive backs are rotating to deep thirds, and then the linebackers are immediately basically flaring out like wings on a bird to cover the flats route. They're trying to jump an out route early on in a possession. So that's kind of how the defense is running for them, regardless of if they're sending 3, 4, or even 5 rushers.
2: So Wiersma will be sidecar left. He will go out in a pattern. Huebner, pump fakes. Now he'll throw it deep down the sideline. Johnson, a lot of hand fighting there. And they'll have 1 second left going in this direction with the wind at their back. As it continues to overall die down, as you can see the U.S. flag really slowing down, how much is blowing, but those flags across the way behind our Dragon faithful still blowing in the breeze. So third and 6 now from the 35-yard line of the Cougars.
3: Should be the final play of the third quarter.
2: Yep. Unless there is some type of penalty, but Huebner Running back sidecar right, 2x2. Now Brandt goes in motion out of the backfield. Huebner, they bring extra pressure. And that one is batted down at the line of scrimmage.
3: I think it's four down territory, personally. Yeah. After three quarters of play, Dragons, it'll be fourth and six, the plus 35. When the fourth quarter starts, the Dragons trailing 13-7 on AM 1100 and FM 92.3, the Flag.
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3: Welcome back to Sioux Falls for fourth quarter action on your home for Dragon Athletics, AM 1100, FM 92.3. The Flag, the game, James McCarty alongside Jay Stemming with you. Beautiful Saturday afternoon, about low 70s right now on the temperature, 72 degrees, partly cloudy. And right now, the breeze you mentioned dying down from the northwest, 9 miles an hour, gusting about 13 miles an hour. The Dragons going to bring the offense onto the field on this fourth down and six play from the plus 35-yard line. And this is a spot where the offense has really struggled this afternoon. And what a time to pick it up for the defense to start the fourth quarter.
2: Well, and this is in that range, too far for a field goal, too close to punt. Your defense has been playing well.
3: Well, your only field goal attempt was blocked, so you don't have a lot of confidence in everything executing on it. Now Kelly jumps, and he may be in a punt situation now.
2: So it makes it fourth down and about 11 now.
3: The offense will stay, it looks like, but it's a tough spot to be.
2: Fourth and manageable, and now you make it fourth and long.
3: So. First time in three drives you've gotten the offense past the midfield of the third in the second half. So,
2: Dragons will go with that four wide receiver set. Brandt in the backfield. Huebner takes it. Pressure coming. Gets this one out. Across the middle, caught by Bruner. Down to the 20, to the 15, to the 10. Breaking through tackles. Down inside the 5. Down to the 2-yard line. Reggie Bruner.
3: My goodness, Reggie Bruner settling for that route, able to make some things happen. A little shake and bake action there for Bruner as he gets the first down. The Drake, North Dakota native, fourth and 11 from the 41, turns into first and goal at the 2.
2: I suppose he would have been playing for Velvet Drake and a Moose in his high school days.
3: In Garrison.
2: Oh, Garrison? I thought he said Drake.
3: Well,
2: Huebner's going to keep it, dive into the end zone. Touchdown, Drew Huebner, you betcha. Finally, the Dragons break through. They get into the end zone and tie things up after a nice pitch and catch over the middle by Bruner. Sets him up inside the red zone, and then Huebner's able to do it all by himself. I believe that would be his fourth or fifth touchdown.
3: Fourth rush.
2: He had two the first game, one last game, and now a chance for Max Watson to retake the lead for the Dragons with 14:18 to go here in the fourth quarter. Snap set and the kick is up. Get that one away, and that one is good.
3: A couple of linemen got bull rushed there, but crisis averted. Dragons with their first lead since it was 7-6.
2: Yeah.
3: So.
2: Well, their last lead was 7-0. But, yeah, that's the first time they've been able to get into the red zone, and they were able to convert. But they had to convert a 4th and 11 on a big pass play across the middle to Bruner. He sets him up the 2. Drew Huebner does the rest by running behind that big offensive line, and the Dragons take a 14-13 lead in a stalemate of a third quarter. We'll see if the Dragon defense can hold strong here in this fourth quarter, James, because now you've given them the lead back. Hopefully now you can continue to hold on defense, because that can get you to the promised land, and that's another win in the NSIC.
3: Exactly. It's your 14-18 away from that, though. The Dragons with the lead, In what's been an absolute grueling stalemate of a second half, the Dragons finally strike for six plus the extra point to take that one-point lead. And this is only going to be another tough play-by-play battle for another 14-plus minutes of football.
2: Kickoff is a squib kick that time by Watson. It finally gets to the return man at the 15-yard line. He'll run up, and he'll get taken out the 28-yard line.
3: Stowers on the tackle.
2: Trying to see who was on that return. That was okay. That was number five. That was Hankus.
3: Looks like for USF, Isaac Runninger is a little bit banged up as he rolls for a second, then hobbles off the field, and is going to get checked out by the training staff.
2: So first and 10 now for the Cougars. And once again, Dean is out there at quarterback, and I don't know if there has been anything that has been that has happened with your starting quarterback and Bennett Brick, but maybe they're just trying to go more pass on this one. Quick pass out to the far sideline, and it'll be caught for about a 6 or 7 yard gain there, but a nice tackle.
3: Abe Munson wrestling him down.
2: Trying to find where Brick would be on the sidelines, like I said, unless they just wanted to make a change and bring in Gavin Dean. And so he's had all of last series, and now he's out there once again. They'll go trips right. Dean with the tight end on the left side of the formation. Hutchison goes in motion. Now he'll motion back out. They'll hand it off to Simonson, and he'll get enough for a first down.
3: He'll get tail-ended there by Schaefer, but he pushes him forward as he wraps him up. And you do have Brick back out there on the sideline. He's right about the line of scrimmage right now, working behind the coaching staff. So I don't know if it's just a change. I don't know if it's an attitude thing. I really don't know if there's an injury that has been undisclosed at this point. But at the moment, you're going to keep that sophomore quarterback in Gavin Dean out there on the field.
2: So they pick up a first down. Three wide receivers set. Dean with Simonson sidecar left. Hutchison goes in motion. So you have trips to that wide side of the field. Fakes it. Now he'll finally snap it. Quick pass. They're trying to run a screen, and that'll be taken down by the Dragons right away. They'll get a couple of yards out of it, but well defended there by the Dragons. You had, I believe it was Zach Dahl right there.
3: Dahl read it. He just didn't make the tackle. He slowed him up, though, so that the gang of Dragons was able to go and swallow him up. Second down and eight now for USF. Kallenbach back into the game. He was out for a couple of plays. Just continuing to rotate guys in that secondary.
2: Two tight ends and two wide receivers. Dean will go pistol set. Now a tight end on each side of the formation. Two wide receivers to the right. Dean will fake it. Look to his right. Wants to go deep. Under pressure, he's going to have to run. He's got some room out to that far side, and he'll avoid the tackle by Munson. And I think he's going to pick up the first down there.
3: Unfortunately, for all NSIAC fans that aren't in favor of USF purple, they that looked a lot like a Dean that played football here a couple years ago.
2: That'll bring up third and one now, 12:05 and counting.
3: Fortunately for USF, it looked a lot like it.
2: They're going to run.
3: You're going to bring the big 235-pound tailback there and Nash in to try and push the pile.
2: And they run that
3: forward progress. Is it going to be enough? He's going to be within a couple inches of the sticks.
2: I think they're going to give it to him, honestly. It was fairly close, but, I mean, a bit better job that time by the Dragons, only giving up a yard rather than the two last time. So that's a Sioux Falls first down there into Dragon territory at the 49-yard line. And so they'll bring out a couple more tight ends. Jones and Wood out there, along with Blake Stahl.
3: A lot of open space to the right side of the field right now.
2: Now they bring a wide receiver in motion left to right, and they'll give the handoff to Simonson. And the Dragons will take him down at about the 47-yard line.
3: Good read and wrap up there defensively from the Dragons as they are able to collapse down and make the play defensively with Ballstad along with Tibbetts and company.
2: So second and eight for the Cougars.
3: Jarko checks out as they're going to roll Runyon in for him.
2: Two wide receivers to the left. Those two tight ends on the right side of the formation go to the left, so everybody on that wide side of the field. And now Simonson's going to motion out of the backfield. Dean will take it. looking to run it to the side, and he's going to be taken down and thrown out of bounds that time by
3: Michael Runyon.
2: That'll be a loss on the play there. They're only going to mark him as a one-yard loss.
3: Hey, that's all right. That's a big play there by the senior out of Cottage Grove. He just reads it perfectly, and he attacks. He doesn't hesitate. He knows that he's done the homework. He knows he can execute it. He attacks and makes it a third down and long here for USF as we're approaching the 10-minute mark remaining in this ballgame.
2: Third and nine for the Cougars. They'll go trips to the left. One wide receiver right. Now the tight end goes into the right side of the formation, so a couple receivers each side. Now Simonson motions out of the backfield. Dean looking across the middle, throws it, and that's going to be one hop to his receiver. Incomplete. That'll bring up fourth down and nine.
3: Lemke fought through a hold where he actually used a tight end as a backpack for about a half a dozen steps before he finally shook him off on the rush.
2: Scott Dixon will come out. Looks like they're going to punt this one away, but they're at midfield, so obviously the Dragons need to be aware of any type of fake here.
3: I'm going to scream it from the mountaintops the rest of the season after one was successfully executed in week two.
2: Yep. Just get us the ball back. That's what we want. Dixon. Snap back to him. He's going to get this one away cleanly. High kick.
3: Let it go, let it go. That's through the end zone.
2: And that'll be into the end zone. So the Dragons will take the over at their own 20-yard line. 9:48 to go here in the fourth quarter. Dragons lead 14-13. And I tell you what, James, this could be a really big drive coming up here at the early stages of the fourth quarter. I mean, you put some distance between you and the opponent, even if it's a field goal right now, because the field goal kicking game has been rough, to say the least, today.
3: And
2: for both
3: so what
2: teams.
3: I'm going to do, I'm going to piggyback right off what you just said there, right? Kicking has been rough. Look at the score currently, 14-13. If the Dragons are so inclined to go 80 yards and score, you're up seven.
2: Yep.
3: You go for two because
2: that's the math I like. And
3: you go up 9 points if you get it. If you don't, no harm, no foul. You're still up seven.
2: Going to hand this one off. Running left is Tyson Brandt out to the 25, out to the 30. He'll stay in bounds, get out to the 35-yard line. A nice run there by Tyson Brandt. Looked like that one is almost going to break even bigger, but, man, love a good 15-yard run there.
3: Also, Stallo, great block on the outside to seal off that cornerback to allow the opportunity for Brandt to cut it back in and get a first down for the Dragons. Beautifully executed to start the drive.
2: A lot of our wide receivers are doing a really good job blocking downfield. Trips to the left this time. Huebner taking his time. Still a lot of time on the play clock, and you know how the Dragons like to control the clock. They just take their time at the line of scrimmage. Brandt goes in motion. Now he'll go back, sidecar left. Low snap. They'll hand him off to him, and he's going to sprint through a hole on the right side of the field, and he'll get tripped up, and he'll eventually fall down out to the 42, maybe just the 41-yard line of the Dragons.
3: But the biggest thing to note there is also on that right side. So you have that right side tackle for the Dragons. He's able to work that defensive end out when he feels that outside shoulder pressure. When he does that, the right guard pushes it in. Brandt cuts inside of those two. And then when he loses his balance, you see he keeps his balance for a step, and he pushes off, dives forward for an extra almost two full yards.
2: 8.5 to go. Dragons getting some play call changes from the sideline. Trips to the right. That's the near side, the short side of the field. Stock wide left. Now Brandt goes in motion out of the backfield. Three-man rush. Plenty of time for Huebner. Huebner looking. Throws it down and going down to his knees, in and out of his hands. I believe that was Bruner.
3: Yeah, he
2: had that one.
3: He was trying to haul it in, but he also, as he was falling to his knees, he was trying to brace himself on the fall, and unfortunately wasn't able to make it happen. But now third down and about 3 yards to go for the Dragons. Possible four down territory, but you know what? Get 3 yards here. Move the sticks. Don't worry about that.
2: Trips to the left, the wide side of the field. Tyson Brandt goes in motion out of the backfield. Huebner, pass quickly, catch. Caught by Callan Lucas. Oh, he almost broke down. He gets tripped up
3: just
2: by
3: stay
2: his shoelace.
3: In play. Stay in bounds. That's really all I care about.
2: Otto should keep the clock running as soon as they get the chain set. That'll be a first and 10 for the Dragons inside Cougar territory at the 41-yard line of Sioux Falls.
3: Great job there by Callan Lucas to get it, work up field, and fight for an extra couple yards while staying in play.
2: Those quick outs, that has been a staple of this offense. They finally connect on one, get some space for Lucas to make a move. We got a penalty flag. We got our right tackle pointing over at the defensive lineman.
3: Weersma pointing, too. Weersma was pretty well convinced that something happened there.
2: See what the penalty call is. They're calling encroachment. It's the second time we've gotten Sioux Falls on that today. And so that'll be a free 5 yards, so that'll put us at the 36-yard line. And it'll also keep that clock moving. We're at 7:48, just about at the halfway point of quarter number four. And this is a big drive for the Dragons, leading by one, trying to extend that lead. So they'll go trips left with Sutton, Juleson, and Johnson. Bruner on the far side of the field by himself. Kelly Johnson goes in motion. Huebner takes the snap, has time. He's going to throw it that corner route. Tried to throw it to Bruner, just threw it too far to the outside, but good coverage there overall by Williams, the cornerback from Sioux Falls.
3: Watching the replay of it, 95 jumps off sides, and as he crosses the line there to the Dragon side of the line, Jacob Dorner just whacks him on top of the helmet so the official could see it. And so that's why it was blown dead there. That's why Wiersma was so well convinced. He said, hey, he made contact.
2: Yeah, that's the second time we've done that. We saw it the other night, I think, in a high school game. They didn't get the call, though, but it certainly looked awfully similar. This time, Dragons go two by two. Wiersma in the backfield. He'll motion out to the right side. Huebner.
3: Oh, no, just...
2: He's going to run it, and
3: just
2: he'll
3: go down.
2: He wanted to take that snap and head to the right, follow that Wiersma block, but unfortunately a little bit low on the snap. Huebner not able to come up with that one. So now instead of being third and, you know, really manageable at five or less, depending on what you would have got on that run, now it is third and long at
3: about
2: third
3: and eight. You keep the clock moving. You're in four-down territory. It's 2 4-yard chunks is what you need.
2: Yep.
3: In my opinion, you're still in a possible running down because of the spot on the field that you're at, the way the clock's running, and, of course, the score of the game.
2: Under 7 minutes to go here in this game. Trips to the right. Huebner sends Brant in motion. Huebner looks to his right. He's going to throw this one deep. He's got him down the sideline. That should be Denzel Sutton for the first down inside the red zone at the 11-yard line. And a nice pitch and catch. That is not the first time we've seen Huebner throw that deep corner route, James. And that one worked again perfectly. And Sutton with a nice adjustment and a nice catch along the sideline.
3: Confidence in his junior wide receiver. That's the finest from Thorpe, Wisconsin there. Denzel Sutton, great run route. A little bit of contact late, and he doesn't care. He calls it in for a first down.
2: Dragons empty set Gavin Lillen. Now he'll go strong left. Now Sutton goes in motion right to left. Huebner going to look like he's going to run this one up the middle. He'll just fall down, falling forward. I think they're going to give him the 6. Maybe they looks like he's backing up to the 7.
3: It looks like the 6.
2: Oh, the one referee took another step back.
3: Oh, okay. I was looking at the wrong official. That's my fault. That's on me.
2: So ball's at the 7. Gain of 4 on that one. So second down and 6 at the 7, so you can technically pick up a first down. So, you know, that'd be fine because you'd take more time off the clock. And also looking at the sideline, James, it also does look like Brick might be getting ready to come back into this game after talking to coaches on the headset a while ago. Trips right. Gavin Lill will switch to the right side of the formation. Sutton goes in motion. Huebner rolling to his left. Gets it out quickly to Sutton. One-handed catch. He dives for the end zone. I don't think he'll get the touchdown, but it'll be a first and goal.
3: Wow.
2: One. Oh, my goodness. What a catch.
3: One-handed in the flat, coming off the motion, just a shallow kind of short route there, about 4 yards, and he dives for the end zone. He knocks the pylon off, but not before he's out of play, or at least he's dead with an extremity coming down. Regardless, first and goal Dragons from the one, as you had mentioned, 5:35 and counting down to go here in this ball game, and they're just going to try and bleed some more clock as they're 3 feet away from extending the lead.
2: Denzel Sutton getting some much-needed targets offensively. It's been great. Huebner sends Sutton in motion across the formation. He's going to run it to his right. He's got plenty of room. He's going to walk into the end zone. Touchdown, Drew Huebner.

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1: We've identified the problem, but what is the solution?
0: A drink scientifically designed to hydrate better than water, so they could sweat more, win more, and change the game forever.
2: Bing, bop, boom, boom, boom, bop, bam.
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5: Back at Bob Young Field here in Sioux Falls. An eventful day, and the Dragons have extended their lead. Another squib kick here by Watson, taken by one of the up men at the 25-yard line, and be taken down. I believe that was one of their
6: Tibbetts.
5: Tight ends.
6: Well, Derek Tibbetts on the tackle there. That's one of the tight ends for USF, as you mentioned.
5: Blake Stahl. And so that limits the damage they can do, really, on a kick return when you have one of your big tight ends, you know, just trying to rumble with that one.
6: You're sacrificing somewhere between 5 and 10 yards of field position.
5: Yep.
6: To not risk the big play,
5: exactly.
6: Basically, is what you're doing here. And right now, the clock, it's not really the enemy of USF. There's 5:13 to go.
5: Plenty
6: They've got
5: time.
6: All three timeouts left. First and 10 at their own 31. But the Dragons, if you're forced to stop defensively and they have to make a decision if they're going to go for it or go against the clock on fourth down, that would be an interesting spot.
5: Bennett Brick now back into the game. Two wide receivers left, tight end, two tight ends on the other side. He'll go across it. Just picked off by the Dragons at the 43-yard line. Trying to catch a number on who caught it.
6: It's Munger.
5: Caleb Munger on the interception. No, excuse me, Evan Miles.
6: Oh, sorry.
5: That was last year.
6: Oh, my gosh. I reverted back. That's
5: I believed
6: my fault.
5: You.
6: Sorry,
5: you,
6: Evan.
5: You sold it.
6: Sorry, Evan.
5: Evan Miles with the big forced turnover, the first interception today thrown, I believe, by USF.
6: By USF, yeah.
5: So now the Dragons have the ball, 5:06 to go at the 42-yard line. They can take their time on this drive. This is where you want that four-minute offense. And by four-minute offense, I don't mean you got to hurry up in the last 4 minutes of game. I mean I want you to take 4 minutes off this clock right now and get a score. Dragons will go four wide receivers. Kelly Johnson goes in motion right, left to right, and then back to the left. And Huebner's going to take it, follow a block by Gavin Lill, and he will force his way down to the 39-yard line. So a gain of 3 on that play.
6: It's just a 30-yard bleeding of the clock now here. Play after play is the goal, is to keep the clock running. You're not looking for big 6, 8, 10-yard plays. You're looking for 3 yards, 5 yards, and a cloud of dust at this point. Stay tuned. The Gatorade postgame report. We'll hear from wide receivers coach Mark Martin on the Valley Imports coach's comments.
5: You're looking for first downs here, and first downs that take multiple plays. You know what I mean? That's the key at this point in time in the game when you're up 21-13 with 4.5 to go. It's about managing that clock and not giving Sioux Falls the opportunity to make a big play in the waning moments. Gavin Lill will stay this time, go strong left. Now he'll motion out to the right side, and they will hand this one off to Tyson Brantz. He will just drag a tackler on his backside with him, and he'll pick up a couple more. It'll make it third and manageable.
6: Third down and 5, so you're looking at basically 3 more yards in a cloud of dust is the goal. You got 2 on that one, but just keep chewing up that clock. I mean, we know that Max can make a 50-yard field goal even with the breeze against him. I don't think that's where you'd be setting up. I truly believe you're still sitting in 4-down territory here, barring a loss of 10 yards or so. Wiersma into the ball game as Brant checks out on this 3rd and 5.
5: Well, here's what I have kind of noticed so far this season. When Wiersma comes in, he's been, at least looked so far this year, he's been a bit of a better blocker for these quarterback sweeps early on in the season. So we'll see if they motion him to the right and let him lead the way. Huebner takes the snap. Gets away, and there's going to be a hold.
6: Dorner's going to get called for a hold. So
5: too much.
6: Huebner gets
5: one.
6: The first down. It's going to be negated. Going to turn into 3rd down and about 14, if not 15 yards to go. Unfortunately, Dorner was trying to seal him off, and what he should have done was make the decision to just keep pushing him out the way he was going, just switch directions, and let Huebner make the adjustment.
5: Exactly. Make Huebner.
6: In a bang-bang play like that, you just know that you're told on that play to seal it off, and instead of just letting him go, that's something that in a year or two, he'll learn from that, and he'll be able to execute at a higher level. Of course, as Dorner, he is actually a senior, but just limited snaps at this point.
5: So that'll be 3rd and 15 back at the 47-yard line. Clock does start running again.

0: So by the time this play is done, if the Dragons keep it on the ground, it'll be under 3 minutes. So Huebner with Wiersma in the backfield.
1: I'd be shocked if they sent four.
0: Wiersma goes in motion to the left. Huebner looking to run it, cuts back, breaks a couple tackles. He'll get it to about the 41-yard line. And with the play clock being reset, should be under 2.5. Could run this thing all the way down to about 2:15.
1: No, USF's going to call a timeout here. They're playing the clock game. And the Dragon offense out there, the mind games I have in my head now, I'm thinking to myself, when you run that ball, you bled that clock.
0: Yep.
1: Do you go for it here and try and get the 9 yards, or you play field position and pin Sioux Falls deep because the wind's against you? Ulmer on the season's averaging in that realm about 35-ish yards a punt. With the wind coming back, he could put a little extra on it and try and pin him at least somewhere within the 15-yard line here.
0: Yeah.
1: And then they'll have about 235-ish to try and go 85 yards with two timeouts versus, I understand if you get it, you're going to end up bleeding at bare minimum another minute off the clock.
0: Yeah.
1: Bare minimum with the timeouts. And you could possibly run it out, but I guess this.
0: Well, it's
1: the question is: do you have confidence? Is there a play call that you have confidence in that you're going to get 9 yards on?
0: Well, and that very well may be. I mean, you had that big play on fourth down last time. Sometimes, you know, Coach Lockway, a little bit of a riverboat gambler, he's just ready to put all of his chips on the table. And if you've got a play, and maybe not necessarily you've been sitting on all game, but maybe there's a call you really like in a situation where you've got fourth and long and able to get somebody open along, you know, right around the sticks area, maybe cutting, you know, doing that post pattern or something. Maybe you can have something pop open and you can pick up that first down and keep that clock running. So 2:48 to go. Dragons lead 21-13. Offense will stay out there at the 41-yard line. Trips to the left this time. Wiersma in the backfield. Huebner, that defense creeping up. You got five guys looking like they may come after Drew. Drew will send Lucas in motion. Lets him get set.
1: It's Justin is protection.
0: 3-2. And they're not going to snap it. They'll back it up 5,
1: that's
0: I believe.
1: It. So they were looking to try and draw him off before sending the punt unit out.
2: Number 17 on the offense. 5-yard penalty, fourth down.
0: And a couple of our offensive linemen are actually, that was Owen pointing at the defense saying, hey, something was on them. So this will bring out Tristan Ulmer in that punting unit. 2:48 to go, trying to pin them back deep. He should have Cade Morris out back there deep to return it. He's going to put his heels right now at about the 12-yard line. And Tristan's been angling this one going with the wind into that right corner. I don't know if he'll try for that same right corner or if he'll go the other direction. So Ulmer out there at his own 40-yard line. Need
1: Looks
0: to get a good
1: like
0: snap.
1: USF might not have any regard for a fake at all. They may be trying to send the house.
0: Well, they've got only one guy back deep. Everybody else up. Tristan gets the kick away. High kick going to that corner.
1: Great angle.
0: It just
1: bounced the wrong way.
0: Turned the wrong direction. Had that one. That's the second time he's had a hit down deep in there, but it just rolls into the end zone. So he hit that one down at the 2. So really good punt there where he wanted it to. It's just that when it hit, it's an oblong ball, James. It's going to take funny bounces. It turned left instead of turning right. If it turns right and goes out of bounds at the 2, that's in the Dragons' favor.
1: It's still, regardless, you're looking at a net of about 26 yards. That's 26 more yards that USF has to try and march. And plus, keep in mind, as you had mentioned, up 8. Even if they do get 6, they have to get the 2-point conversion. So 2:42 to go. First and 10 at their own 20 for USF. Remember the coup. They have 2 timeouts remaining. The Dragons at all 3, but the Dragons are up 21-13 as we approach the Gatorade postgame report in a couple minutes of action.
0: Brick will roll to his right, gets it out to his wide receiver, and throws it for, I believe that would have been George Mirasan, who is 7'6" and a former NBA player, for those of you that didn't know. It might have been before your time.
1: Intended for Hutchinson, but I don't know if that was just him when he was rolling out overshooting that, or if maybe there's a little bit of an injury to a shoulder possibly.
0: He wound his arm up.
1: It looks like something's not feeling right just based off how that throw went.
0: Yeah, exactly.
1: Because he was wide open.
0: Yeah, and that was very inaccurate for him. So they will go 2nd and 10.
1: And remember, there was an interception the last drive. Sorry.
0: Trips right. One wide receiver left. Simonson, sidecar left. Now he'll send his jet sweep to the left that time, trying to Hankness, trying to pick his name out of my brain there. So they'll pick up three. It'll be third and seven, obviously, with only 2.5 to go, James. This is four down territory, really, for Sioux Falls, even though they're this deep.
1: Yeah, and so for the last three throws, of course, that one ends up being the sweep. But
0: yeah,
1: the last two throws there for Brick, one's an interception on a ball that was thrown probably 10 yards from a receiver, and then an overthrow by about 5 yards out of play on a receiver. I really think that shoulder's bothering him right
0: now.
1: That could be why you had a couple of drives for Dean, as they tried to work him through whatever he's going through.
0: And I can't tell if that's a sleeve on his arm or a harness, but he's back out there. Trips right, one receiver left. Is a tight end now. Hutchinson goes in motion. Now Brick looking, throws it, and that one's low. And they're going to say he caught it, but he's a yard
1: short.
0: But the
1: forward progress, he's got to be a foot or two short on it. That'll take it to a two-minute warning. So
0: fourth down.
1: 2 minutes to go. Dragons 21, Cougars 13. Adversity for the first time this season. The Dragons down six. At one point, find themselves up eight. Fourth down and one for USF at their own 29 when we come back for a conclusion. 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
0: Back in Sioux Falls, Bob Young's Field. Jay Stemmen alongside big game James McCarty. Fourth and one coming up now for Sioux Falls. We'll see if they go into that tush-push type of formation. They'll go under center here.
1: Brunson and Hunt are going to be the two on the inside.
0: Yeah, they will try that tush-push.
1: They've got six guys in the guard box. Yep. They're pushing. They got it.
0: Yep. Trying to get a hand in there. I think it was Kallenbach trying to rip that one out as he went forward. That'll get the clock moving again. It'll be first and 10 now. They'll wind the clock.
1: That's the whole thing. The clock's moving, and it's now slowly becoming an enemy of USF.
0: Brick looking to throw. Looks out to his right and gets it to his running back. He'll be taken down right away, and that'll be no gain on that
1: one. Rain battle. What a pursuit there. Catch them in the flats and not letting them get away. Get those sticky gloves on them and pull them down to the turf there, young man. That's no gain. Second down and 10 at their own 32 for USF. A minute 40 to go in the ballgame. Dragons up 21-13. That's their second timeout. They have one remaining. While they take that timeout, let's take a Davis West Fargo retired service. Drive around the NSIC to see how the rest of the league is doing, because if it's going the way that it is here, there's going to be some tight ball games. UMary defeated Concordia St. Paul in St. Paul 13-10. Winona State shut out Jamestown. The Jimmy's struggling, not scoring the last 2 weeks. 28-0, the Warriors get a win. Minot gave Augustana all they could handle. 38-33, Augie wins at
0: home.
1: That
0: option offense, man, that causes a lot of problems for teams.
1: It does. And Minot's 0-3, but the last 2 weeks have come down to the last possession. Minnesota Duluth leads Wayne State 20-13. It says zeros on the clock. We're going to confirm that here momentarily. Then, of course, Southwest Minnesota State hosting Northern State. That doesn't even kick off for another hour plus. And then in just over 2 hours, Minnesota State Mankato will host Bemidji State at about 6 p.m. down for Mankato.
0: So here we are. Teams back, lined up, ready to go. They get a tight end on late, a wide receiver on late. So you have three wide receivers out there, a tight end on the right side of the formation. Simonson sidecar right. Brick will fake it to him.
1: Get him.
0: Hit as he's thrown.
1: That's under.
0: And Hutchinson comes up with it somehow.
1: What a
0: reception.
1: All
0: the way down to the 31-yard line.
1: Brick got sandwiched at the end. That was, honestly, tip your cap to USF. Hutchinson on the reception. Brick to get that ball off. What a play there. The Dragons only three defensive linemen even in the game right now.
0: Brick with some
1: pressure. That's a hold. There's a hold. Yeah.
0: He'll turn the corner, run out of bounds.
1: That's all right. Lemke draws the hold there. Not one, but two guys actually hold him. And it's funny because I think they They might disagree with it, but
0: yeah, that's fine if they want to disagree with it, but that doesn't mean it's true. And Dean Lemke obviously came on last year as a true freshman, had some big moments for us. Oh, they called the chop block on that.
1: He stayed upright as they went low on him, but there was still, if you watch a replay, yeah. They got about, I don't know, all of his jersey and maybe some more than that, yeah, even. So
0: Dean Lemke, though, just a shout-out to Dean, because obviously playing and contributing as a freshman, and as he continues to mature and develop, he's going to also add some more muscle onto him as well, and he's going to be a problem in this conference for a while.
1: He's part of the Alexandria pipeline, yep. Of course. Kelly Johnson hailing from Alexandria, Minnesota as well, just 100 miles down the interstate from Moorhead.
0: Trips to the right for Sioux Falls. Brick takes the snap. He'll get the pass off down the sideline. And
1: Look for it.
0: Not completed.
1: Great job. Josiah Owens, yes. There. I don't know if Kallenbach hollered at him or not there, because that ball, when it started to be a little bit underthrown,
0: yep.
1: The receiver works back to it. And Owens, when the ball's about halfway to him, does the right move, turns his body, looks for the ball. So that little bit of contact there turns into fighting for the ball, not illegal contact and a pass interference. And it forces that second down and now 25 to go here for USF after, of course, that illegal chop block a couple plays ago.
0: Hank Niss will go wide left. You got trips to the wide side of the field. Now you're tight end. Blake Stahl is going to move back in tight. Dragons almost jump. Now a clap. Now Brick will have that play action. Now he'll throw out a deep out. It'll be caught at the 31-yard line.
1: The interesting thing there, the receiver had a chance to get out of bounds but tried to fight for an extra yard. And now the clock runs as Markel Joinville, the sophomore receiver, really putting USF in a tough spot against the clock here.
0: Under a minute to go. Brick on third down, looking across the middle. Now wants to go to the outside. Pass caught and out of bounds, but it'll bring up fourth down.
1: Hankus on the reception there. That was just a step late by the defensive back in the Dragons. And of course, I'll get Evan Miles correct this time, since it wasn't a big play in his favor. Cannot believe that. You know, so you switch a number in your senior year, and so
0: you can't
1: clearly I need to be better on my numbers.
0: You can't do that to the play-by-play guys. What can I say? Fourth and one now for Sioux Falls. They got to convert. If the Dragons could potentially stop them right here,
1: it would be a two kneel downs away from being over. But 50 seconds to go. Reminiscent of the last handful of years of Dragon football, where
0: exactly.
1: Comes down to the final 60 seconds.
0: Exactly.
1: Brady Olson knows what I'm talking about. He tunes into to the live stream. Thank you for your support as well, following a great career as an offensive lineman for the Dragons.
0: So I believe I don't think the game clock was running, but 50 seconds ago they take their final timeout.
1: Well, they're trying to talk it up, because keep in mind, if you don't get it, it's over.
0: Oh yeah.
1: One timeout remaining doesn't do you any good with 50 seconds left. If you had a minute 50, you'd have a chance at that timeout. Mm-hmm. But with 50, there's no chance. So you have to convert on this one.
0: Yes, you do.
1: I have no idea if they go tush push. I don't know if they go pistol and try and lean over. I don't know if they go read option. I don't know if they run a pass play here. There are so many different options. They've been setting up for tush push all afternoon.
0: Yep.
1: But at the same point, it just makes me think that they're going to do something different because of that.
0: Yeah, and it was I was thinking that they were going to line up for it potentially, because you had a fourth and one. Looks a bit longer than some of the other first down or fourth down attempts that they've had. But at the same time, I was expecting them to kind of come out, hurry up, and do that. And then after potentially converting on it, then calling their last time out. But they use their last time out here to get the right play call. So if they do get it, you also got to be aware defensively if they might try and take a shot deep and try and suck you in, thinking they're just going to try and get that first down and try and hit the end zone. So Dragons lead 21-13 here at Bob Young Field in Sioux Falls. Jay Stemmen alongside Big Game James McCarty. Remember, folks, as always, Saturdays are for the Dragons. Now that we're into our Saturday schedule for the Dragons, first two games of the year were Thursday night editions. And we've got another thriller of Dragon football. I don't know any other way the Dragons do it.
1: Hankus is being pulled off, so you're going to put basically a third big body in there.
0: Yep. Might very well try and get this one run up the middle, but you got a couple of man-to-man coverages on the outside on each side. So Brick out there takes a snap. He's going to run a quarterback draw to the left, and he's going to break a tackle and get out of bounds. Either way, it'll stop the clock because the first down chain's moving.
1: Yeah, you put the extra pressure on the right side, or you put the power on the right side. That's the word I'm looking for. Made everybody look to their left on the Dragon side, and then when he made a pull block from right to left, he was able to squeeze his way through into the 15-yard line and a first down. 45 seconds remaining, no timeouts, so anything tackled within the field of play, the clock runs.
0: Just have to have a couple good defensive snaps here if you're the Dragons. Three wide receivers, now a tight end goes tight on that side. Now another wide receiver goes in motion. Is Hankinson. Hutchinson, excuse me. Now Brick goes to the other side, comes back to the ball, and he's going to catch it. And that's going to be a touchdown, I believe, for Stahl on that one. Just a one-on-one matchup there.
1: It's a big tight end, 6'5 and 240 against Ballstad, who's in that 6'2-ish, 6'1 and 230 range himself. And the tight end who runs routes regularly just had the edge there. But remember, two-point conversion or you have to look to an onside kick if you're if you're the coup. So
0: this is big right here. Dragons need to execute defensively here. Two tight ends in, one on each side, one wide receiver wide each side, running back in the pistol formation. They'll send Heckness in motion. They're going to run a little reverse.
1: To Pitt.
0: Yep, he's going to get in there. And with 39 seconds to go, Sioux Falls converts on the two-point conversion. Then we've got a tie game with 39 seconds to go.
1: 21 all.
0: Yep.
1: The Dragons to receive the kickoff in a moment. All three timeouts. You can get a small chunk, another small chunk, and you can work it in the middle of the field right now because you have the timeouts and that 39 seconds. We've seen drives like this before. Think back to, I know it's been two full seasons, but Concordia St. Paul. The Dragons work in a play, a drive, even in Duluth, think about three years ago. You know, drives that were 15 plays in 90 or so seconds.
0: Yeah.
1: You can do this in six or so plays. If you can get out of bounds a couple times while using a couple timeouts, you can get within that 45-yard range, which would be within Max Watson's field goal kind of comfortability, I would say. But at the same point, if you have a defender get too aggressive, you could also go for six if there happens to be some type of missed tackle or just trying to make a big play to end it in regulation from the Coup defense.
0: Well, in the way that Sioux Falls has played defensively a lot today, up until Dragons got back-to-back touchdowns, you know, they have really gone with a three-man pass rush, and they've put everybody else back in zone defense and just in coverage. And so we'll see what the Dragons can do. Alex Akim going to be kicking this one away. For the Cougars, Dragons will have six guys up within that 10-yard box area.
1: I mean, the Dragons are playing incredibly conservative, saying if we don't get the ball, it doesn't matter.
0: Exactly.
1: I would be surprised if USF does try and pull it onside just due to the nature of if the Dragons were to recover, giving them that midfield of three timeouts, even with only 35 or so seconds left, that's still dangerous.
0: Yep.
1: But we'll see. Here we go.
0: Longmire. And Johnson back to return this. Akim going to kick this one deep. It'll be a chance for the Dragons to return it. It'll be
1: Preston Johnson.
0: Preston drops
1: muffs it at the seven.
0: Not the way you wanted to do that. Now you might be forced into being really conservative here down the stretch.
1: We'll give them the 14.
0: Mm-hmm. Opportunities are there for this Dragon team. You have to take advantage of them, and they had, but when they got that interception, were not able to run more time off. And of course, it came down to that one big play down the sideline that really kind of changed that last drive for Sioux Falls.
1: Here's what I'm going to say. I have no idea what they're going to do based off how they're bunching up. Looks like they're going to play for overtime potentially, but if you give it two cracks and you don't convert, run it on third down or even take a knee on third because they can't stop the clock.
0: Yep.
1: And that's what they're going to do. So the Dragons just going to take it to overtime. So what was once a 7-point lead turned into a 6-point deficit. An 8-point lead is erased. It's 21 all. We're going to overtime in Sioux Falls. Back in a minute on your home for Dragon Athletics, AM 1100 and FM 92.3, The Flag.
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0: Back in Sioux Falls at Bob Young Field, Jay Stemmen alongside Big Game James McCarty. Normally this time of the day, we'd be heading to your Gatorade post game, but we've got extra football for you today as the Dragons and Cougars head to overtime. Dragons with a late 21-13 lead, and the Cougars able to get the ball back out one last time, punch it in the end zone, and then get the two-point conversion, which they needed to continue this contest. And so we're getting set up for overtime here in Sioux Falls on what has been a exciting back-and-forth, up-and-down type of game. We've seen some flashes from this young Dragon team looking like they're really ready to take that next step as far as what they can be this season. But yet Sioux Falls is not really giving up on it. They got their quarterback number 15,
1: Ben Brick.
0: Brick back, and he made a little, you know, he made the difference in that last drive. Mm-hmm. And unfortunately, when you had the turnover forced, if you could have just even gotten enough to get a field goal out of it, that changes everything, because then it's a two-score game. But here we go for overtime, as we'll have the coin toss to see who gets the ball first. Now remember, folks, in overtime, first overtime, each team gets the ball at the 25-yard line going in to score. And there's no time on the clock. It's, you know, if you get a first down or touchdown, that's or kick a field goal, however it's going to end up, you go there. If you're tied after one overtime, because each team gets the ball, the second overtime, if you score a touchdown, you got to go for a two-point conversion. And then third overtime and onward, those are just two-point conversions that each team takes to see who wins. And so potentially we could be here for a while if this has been as even as it's been all day today. So, James, what do we have to do here in this overtime time frame when we've got the ball at the 25-yard line? We're just outside the red zone. How do we convert and stop them from converting?
1: So the coin toss, Sioux Falls just deferred it. Raby was the captain out there for them. Mm-hmm. Manny Wilson was the captain out there for the Dragons. So the Dragons will get the ball first on that first offensive drive, try and punch it in for six and get the extra point. And then for Sioux Falls, they'll have the second crack at it before, of course, in that second overtime, having to go for two. And then you get to two-point conversion, yeah. So on and so forth, and
0: Dragons,
1: overtime three, and moving on.
0: Dragons, if I'm not mistaken, last season, Dragons were 1-1 in overtime. They held Minot State to a field goal in that homecoming game, and then they were able to capitalize on a touchdown pass to Brady Perryman to send that one, send everybody home happy on homecoming. And then the game in Aberdeen, where Aberdeen had the ball first, they scored, kicked the extra point. Dragons get the touchdown, and they decided to go for two and try and win it on the road, which is usually the right call. And a ball was tipped away. Otherwise, it would have been completed in the back of the end zone for the two-point conversion to win it. So we'll see what happens in this overtime, our first one of 2026. Drew Huebner in the offense out there. Gavin Lill, strong side left. Four wide receivers, two to each side. Huebner takes the snap, looking to run it. He gets a couple blocks into the 20. Breaks another time, 15, 10, 5, touchdown, Drew Huebner, you betcha, touchdown number 6 on the ground for Drew Huebner.
1: Yeah, he gets himself his third of the day, sixth of the year, as you'd mentioned, off the left side. Good seal block there by the left tackle, Manny Wilson, one of the captains of this Dragon football team. And then Huebner, after breaking a tackle or two on the shoestrings, then he just gallops off into the end zone from 25 yards out. Dragons up 27-21. Max Watts, an extra point pending.
0: Big extra point here. Snap, set, and the kick by Max Watson is up, and it is good. So one play, one touchdown, extra point is good. Dragons take a lead, 28-21 in overtime number one. Now it comes up on the defense's shoulders once again, James, just kind of like that last drive. Dragons need to find a way to get a stop, force a turnover, force a fourth down where they can't convert, because right now Sioux Falls knows that they have to score a touchdown to continue this game. Otherwise, they'll be going home empty-handed.
1: Exactly. And so the Dragon defense, remember, on the inside, right now you're going to be rolling the way of Brody Brunson along with Dylan Hunt. On the outside, you're going to go the way of Denver Piowski along with Zach Dahl. Those linebackers, a lot of youth with a couple of sophomores. Rain Battle looks like they actually have Jake Schaefer out there as well, along with Josh Ballstead, the senior. And then those guys in the secondary, Jarko along with Colin Bach. And then you also have Evan Miles paired up with Josiah Owens.
0: Brick is going to keep this one. Keep him up.
1: He'll be swallowed up by Ball Green and company. Ball Green hit him there, and he kept trying to drive. He couldn't take him down, but he waited for reinforcements. Mm-hmm. Hunt and Brunson and company. Now it's second down and 9 from the 24-yard line. A good stop on first down. USF was trying to set themselves up for run or pass on second and or third down, and the Dragons did a good job of forcing them into a tough spot on the second and 9 now.
0: They bring out one tight end, bring in a receiver. So they'll go two wide receivers and a tight end to the right side of the formation. Hutchinson solo on the left. Simonson sidecar right. Now that tight end goes in motion from right to left. Now he'll go strong side left. Now he'll motion out Simonson. Brick waits for it, gets the snap, pressure coming. Throws down the middle. Our defensive back trips up, and that'll be in the end zone to Hutchinson. Man-to-man coverage there.
1: Post pattern right to the goal post. And as you mentioned, the DB trips up inside the 5-yard line, that he's able to haul it in. Be interesting. It looks like the offense is out onto the field. USF's going to end it one way or another. Are they going to walk it off, or will the Dragons walk it off? 28-27, two-point conversion looks to be pending here for the Coup. They've already used a trick play. I'd be curious to see if they try something like that again or not. I would be shocked if the Dragons don't call a timeout here.
0: Yeah, they want to probably see what they're going to line up in. And they're going to go basically with the heavy package. You got a tight end on the left, tight end on the right. You got your quarterback with a fullback in front of him, a tailback behind him. Now he'll motion out Simonson. Brick looking to run, throw, and it's going to be caught in the back of the end zone by the tight end. Cougars win in overtime, 29-28.
1: Yep, he got loose. They did the RPO option, and the Dragons just missed it in the back of the end zone. The Cougars are going to walk off the Dragons. Both squads will turn their records to 2-1 on the season. Dragons 1-1 in league play. As for the Cougars, they're also, they're going to find themselves 2-0 in league play here early on in the season. 29-28, USF walks off the Dragons. An 8-point lead in the closing minutes. A touchdown in the closing seconds for USF. A muffed return on the kickoff for the Dragons put them in a spot to have to kneel down, and then ultimately, after scoring early on in both drives, USF, because they had the chance to defer, are able to go for two to walk it off, and they executed it perfectly.
0: They had some good plays lined up for those two-point conversions when needed. The little fake, you're running left, you'd run the reverse back the other way. This time, a little RPO action. Tight end got loose behind him, and obviously the play before that on the touchdown, a little bit of a getting your feet tangled up on our cornerback there to allow Hutchinson to be open in the back of the end zone as well. So a heartbreaker today for the Dragons as they played their hearts out. Looked like they were going to come away with a big, impressive victory for this young squad. And unfortunately, they walk out of here with their heads hanging down a bit after a one-point loss. But overall, a very good performance by this Dragon team, especially in the second half, finding a way to get that lead back and take that 8-point lead in the closing seconds.
1: What we're going to do here, we'll take a quick break. We'll come back with the Valley Imports coach's comments with wide receivers coach Mark Martin and your Gatorade postgame report on AM 1100 and FM 92.3, The Flag.
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19: Tasting great since 48.
20: Yeah.
17: It's now time for your Dragons post-game report, brought to you by Gatorade. The game will always change, but it never will. Gatorade, is it in you? Let's head back to the booth with big game James McCarty and Jace Denman for a recap of today's game on the flag.
0: Welcome to the Gatorade post-game report. We're joined right now by wide receivers coach Mark Martin on your Valley Imports post-game coach's comments. And coach, just a heartbreaker. I mean, you had that 8-point lead late, and obviously that big pass play kind of really set things in motion on that last drive, but quite some play calling, obviously, for Sioux Falls to get this one. But overall, in that second half, I was really impressed, especially with the resilience of this team and the ability to retake the lead and then extend it to 8 points in that third into that fourth quarter. What did you like about your guys' offense here in the second half?
20: Well, we just kept playing.
0: Yeah.
20: Honestly, we left some things out there in the first half, and credit the kids. I mean, this is a good football program and team that we played today, and they kept chipping away at it. And you feel for them because you want hard work to pay off all the time, but sometimes you're going to have to grow in the painful times. And actually, that's the only way to grow is in painful times. But I really loved the way we played as a team. Special teams made plays. The defense made plays. The offense made plays. We just didn't make enough of them today.
0: Yeah, overall, I'm really happy with the effort today. I mean, this was a game that you come into, and you had two really good dominant victories at home, but now you have this gauntlet of games. You had Sioux Falls this week, Augustana next week. You got Duluth at home after that. So a tough stretch to really find out what this team is about. So what did you find out about this team as we head back to Sioux Falls next weekend to take on Augie that maybe you didn't know coming into this weekend?
20: Well, there's dead and there's almost dead. Because coach would say, and quite honestly, we kept fighting.
0: Yeah.
20: And, you know, you want to see a young team not give up. We were down by six at half, and it felt like a lot more, to be quite honest with you. But they kept believing, and sometimes it just comes down to somebody making a play at the right time. And, you know, Reggie Bruner makes that big play on the deep end, and, you know, sets us up down there. We get the touchdown, and then it kind of lit that fire.
0: Yeah,
20: that's
0: it really did.
20: That. And then the defense just kept playing. I mean, the defense, you got to give them credit, man.
0: Yeah.
20: Boy, they had how many chances in the first half to open this game up, and they didn't. Mm-hmm. You know, and the defense just kept shutting them down. So it was a good team day. Mm-hmm. It didn't end the way we wanted it to. We didn't make enough plays ultimately at the end. But if we're going to get better, we got to learn from this and grow. And generally you learn better on a rough day than on a good day.
0: That's true. James?
1: Yeah, as you're kind of mentioning, just the growth in this team. I mean, we've been talking the last couple weeks about all the inexperience, right? The youth of the sophomores and some of the freshmen, but even the inexperience. There are some third and fourth year guys that are getting their first opportunities to play ball. The resiliency of this squad, I mean, what kind of growth did you see out of it? You had mentioned, of course, you know, they could have cracked it open the first half. The defense held strong. When it came late, the offense held up their end of the bargain. It felt like at different times everybody was holding up their end. It was just trying to get everybody to execute at the same time.
20: Well, yeah, and ultimately that's what you want. You're never going to have a perfect game. I mean, you'd like to, and you're going to work for it, but the reality is there's ebbs and flows in life, there's ebbs and flows in games, and it's the guys that keep – you're not dead yet.
0: Yeah.
20: You
0: mm-hmm.
20: keep playing. You keep fighting, and we didn't make enough plays today, and it's one of those things that we will, and we'll get better from it, and the growth will come during the week. Saturdays are a reward and kind of, hey, this is what we've learned this week.
0: Yeah.
20: I thought the kids took the time off. I thought we had a good week of practice. And we're playing a really good football team, and we're right there.
0: Yep.
20: These guys should come away with some confidence in the fact that, hey, we could play with anybody in this league because this is a really good league, top to bottom. And we're right there, but we've got some more work to do because whether it's 1 point or a lot of points, it's still tough to win in this league.
0: Yeah, absolutely.
1: Last thing for you. Last play of overtime it came down to today. What is this team, or what did this team learn on this first road trip of the year that's going to help them when they come back to Sioux Falls to take on Augie next Saturday?
20: Well, never to give up, keep playing. And if you're not taking away lessons from things that we did today, good and bad, then you're not growing. Mm-hmm. So I think the guys, they're a good bunch of guys, and the culture's really, really strong. And you see that. They're young guys, and there's a lot of areas that we can improve on. Mm-hmm. So we'll go back to work. Mm-hmm. I mean, the process, you got to enjoy the process.
1: Yeah.
20: This is the reward for all that hard work. If you don't enjoy the process, shoot, you're in the wrong business.
0: All right, Coach. Well, thank you for a few minutes of your time postgame. Those are your Valley Imports coach's comments, brought to you by Valley Imports. 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
1: Welcome back to your Gatorade postgame report. Big game, James McCarty alongside Jason Demon, where the Dragons fall for the first time in 2026 in Sioux Falls to the Cougars, 29-28 in overtime. A ball game that saw the Dragons score first, give up 13 consecutive points, stalemate for almost a full quarter of ball before scoring back-to-back touchdowns, and ultimately giving up a touchdown and a two-point conversion to send the ball game to overtime. And then in overtime, the Dragons score on the first play, get the extra point. But Sioux Falls winning the coin toss, they defer, and they get a chance to go on defense first. And then when they're on offense and they score themselves, they have an opportunity to go for two. They executed perfectly on it for the second consecutive two-point conversion in about a 15-minute span. And they walk off the Dragons on their home field, and they improved to 2-0 in league play, 2-1 on the year. The Dragons fall to 1-1 in league play, and 2-1 on the season. And it's just an opportunity for a ton of growth and learning from really both of these programs. But for the Dragon squad, even with a one-point loss, you still are incredibly proud for the way they responded at the half, because Coach Mark Martin had mentioned it, right?
0: Mm-hmm.
1: It felt like they were down by a lot more than six at the half. If you were to ask me after how the first half, what I even said this in the high school game last night, right?
0: Mm-hmm.
1: Where Fargo South held the ball for about 12 of the first 16 minutes of the game. Fargo North had a two-play fumble and then a three and out, and South held the ball for 12 minutes on their first two drives. It was 0-0, and somehow North was up 14-0 at the half. South still fought back in that game before ultimately falling by three. The Dragons, after punching USF in the mouth early, taking that 7-0 lead, the Dragons were down six at the half. And when you saw how the drive stalled out, you saw how there was a couple of inopportune, just completely unfortunate penalties, from a targeting to a personal foul to holding, all these different things that kept extending USF drives. The Dragons kept bending but not breaking. They even blocked a field goal attempt from within the red zone. In a game, it really felt like they were down three scores at the half. And all that happened was they took an eight-point lead from trailing by six at that halftime point. And it was just a couple plays by a little bit more experience of a program in Sioux Falls, able to get the victory on their home field. And the Dragons come away learning a ton, and understanding what they need to do to execute next week when they come back to Sioux Falls to take on Augustana?
0: Well, I'd say first off, James, when you think about it, if you would have said coming into today, based on the fact the expectations of Sioux Falls, I know they're to their second-string quarterback here for the foreseeable future, and with us having such a young team and playing a couple teams at home that we were supposed to beat, and we put up a lot of points, and here we are struggling with only 7 points in this. If you would have walked out or told us before today that we were going to come out of here with a one-point overtime loss or at least a one-point loss or a close loss, you'd be like, you know, as long as we play well and we show that we are improving, that we can play with these teams, overall you would probably be somewhat satisfied. However, having an eight-point lead late with the ball, can't quite get that drive to run out the clock. The last couple minutes they go down, they get that touchdown and the two-point conversion. You lose in a heartbreaker in overtime. It set the expectations or what the aspirations are that much higher, where you're like, we had this game. This was a game we could have won and walked out of here with a huge victory. For a lot of people, it would have been considered an upset. But we didn't. However, this was a well-played game. We made some really good plays. We made some mistakes early on in the game. We overcame those mistakes to put ourselves in a position to win. It really came down to two very well-executed two-point plays, because the touchdowns, you know, in a sense, sometimes those are going to happen. But the reverse for the two-pointer to get it to overtime, and then the RPO fake, and then having a tight end open in the back of the end zone. That was well designed by Sioux Falls, so hat tip to them of coming up with the right play at the right time. And obviously, if they don't convert on either one of those, we're walking out of here with the win. So it's a close loss. This is a loss, though, that the team should win, learn a lot from, plus the fact that I think we can feel confident in the fact that this team played really well today. And if this is the cream of the crop or one of the best teams in the conference alongside the Duluth and the Augustanas and the Minnesota State Mankato, et cetera, I think we could potentially be right there. So we just need to clean a few things up, come out. Augustana, obviously, this year, they have won, I believe, two out of three. They lost on the road to Duluth, but those guys can put up a lot of points, but they also give up a lot of points. So maybe there's some hope there next week as far as us being able to get more on track offensively. But overall, I really like what we did today. It's just a heartbreaker of a loss, because once you get to that point in the game, it's kind of like, now let's just go win the thing. Let's not like have a, hey, good job, it's a moral victory. You want the actual victory, and I think that's the difference. And maybe that's a good thing to have now, that we are expecting to win. We're not just a young team, and we'll see what we can do. You know, there's expectations that we come in, not only compete, but to go out here and pull these upsets.
1: 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The game will always change, but it never will. 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Every other game has gone final so far that has been played to this point, but a couple games have yet to kick off. UMary goes to St. Paul, takes down the CSP Golden Bears by a score of 13-10. UMary improves to 2-1 on the year. The Bears drop to 1-2 on the season. As for Winona State, they get their first win of the year, shutting out Jamestown in Winona 28-0. Jimmies fall to 0-3 on the year. Augustana edging out Minot State as the Vikings improve to 2-1. Minot State drops to 0-3 in a 38-33 battle. Then Minnesota Duluth edges out Wayne State by a score of 20-13. The Dogs improved to 2-1. The Wildcats dropped to 2-1 as the Minnesota Duluth Bulldogs gave up the only score in the fourth quarter. It's just Wayne State a little bit too far behind to be able to pull that one out in Wayne America earlier on this afternoon. The games that have yet to start that I'm going to be keeping an eye on our drive home from Sioux Falls tonight. Southwest Minnesota State at 1-1 on the year. They're hosting the 2-0 Northern State Wolves. That game kicks off in about 40 minutes from now at 5 p.m. And then at 6 o'clock tonight, the 2-0 Minnesota State Mankato Mavericks are hosting the Bemidji State Beavers, who are 1-1 on the year, 6 p.m. That one will start up here later on this evening. And that should be a really, really good bout between the Beavers and the Mavericks here tonight. And then the Mustangs, some things to prove. Northern State trying to improve to 3-0 on the year, something they haven't done in over a quarter century at this point. So they're fighting for to be on top of the standings of the NSIC. So those should be a couple of really good ball games here this evening. As we are approaching that CI Sport Player of the Game. We'll go through our statistics, a note quick, a final wrap-up of this ball game this afternoon, and send you off on a Saturday afternoon before, of course, the Vikings kick off their season opener tomorrow against the Green Bay Packers.
0: All right, your stats of note here today. Just a really evenly played game. First downs, USF 22-20 over MSUM. Passing yards, pretty even there. 259 for USF, 253 for the Dragons. Rushing yards, you've got 116 yards rushing for USF, 132 for the Dragons. So total offense, 375 for USF, 385 for the Dragons. You had one interception by the Dragons of Brick, their quarterback, one interception of Drew Huebner today. Fumbles, each team had some fumbles. Nobody lost any, though, today. Penalties, though, I'm sure each team would kind of like to clean that up. Dragons end up with 7 penalties, 68 yards. USF 10 for 89. Time of possession, USF had 32.5. Dragons had 27.5. Third down conversions. Dragons overall did a real good job defensively. On third down, they held Sioux Falls to 4 of 15. However, in fourth down, the Cougars were 3 of 3. Dragons were 7 of 16 on third down conversions. They finally did convert on a fourth down. They were 1 of 2. That was that big play to Bruner to set them up for that touchdown. Red zone scoring chances. Dragons finally got in the red zone a couple times. They were 2 for 2. USF 3 of 4 on the day. Leaders for rushing from Sioux Falls, Davion Simonson, he ended up with 12 carries, 38 yards, and a touchdown. Caden Henkes had 4 for 28, Gavin Dean 5 for 22, and Bennett Brick, he had 16 carries for a net of 20 yards. Passing-wise, Brick led the way. He was 19 of 32 for 2 touchdowns and an interception, 251 yards. Gavin Dean was just 2 of 3 for 8 yards. Receiving, that guy, Adonis Hutchinson, he was targeted 17 times. He had 11 catches for 137 yards and a touchdown. And then Markel Joinville had 3 catches for 62 yards. Noah Robertson had 3 catches for 10. And then Blake Stahl, 2 catches for 28 yards, but more importantly, a touchdown there. Their leading tacklers, Landon Cobb, had 8 total, 6 of them unassisted. Owen McLeod had 8 total, all unassisted. Garrett Hoffman, 6. Andy Hansen with 5. Your Dragons leaders today, rushing leader, once again, Drew Huebner, 20 carries. After you subtract off some losses, he ended up with 75 yards total and 3 touchdowns today. Tyson Brandt, 10 for 61. Owen Wiersma just had 1 carry for 1 yard. Huebner was 20 of 41 for a touchdown and an interception today, 253 yards. Receiving today, Tyson Brandt, he had 5 catches for 49 yards. Callen Lucas had 5 for 46. Denzel Sutton, 3 for 46 today. And Kelly Johnson, 3 for 24. Your leaders tackle-wise, Evan Miles, he had 7 total tackles, 6 unassisted. Gannon Bullgreen, he had 6 all unassisted. Abe Monson and Josiah Owens, each with 4 apiece. And those are your statistics of note, James.
1: All right, so as we look at that CI Sport Player of the Game, I've got three options for mm-hmm. you. That's my opinion, and give me any combination, even Cole. But I in trying to, you look at the numbers, you look mm-hmm. at the intangibles, you look at the things that aren't being marked on a statistic sheet, whether it comes to making a block or running the proper route or having the right coverage to prevent the pass or anything of that sorts. The three guys I really like their performance of today, of course, you know, you could always say Drew Huebner, right? With
0: mm-hmm. Sure.
1: With 3 rushing touchdowns, he gets himself, through the air. He ends up with a touchdown as well. It's just there was a couple of he seemed a little bit sped up in the first half. The interception, his first true interceptions where he made a mistake. Mm-hmm. I think of his collegiate career, but that's kind of a side point in itself. Tyson Brandt had 110 yards of total offense on 15 touches, yeah. 5 catches for 49 yards. That's basically 9.9 yards reception. And then 10 carries for 61 yards, 6.1 yards a clip, 110 yards on 15 total touches. So, I mean, he was moving the chains for the Dragons. They needed it, right? Mm-hmm. On 3rd and 3, he'd run the ball for 4. On 3rd and 5, he'd catch the ball for 6. He was doing those things that kept drives alive in a game that literally came down to the final play in overtime, a 2-point conversion. Then on the defensive side of the ball, I really, really, with the unfortunate targeting call, right, that ended up happening, mm-hmm. that knocked Will Martin out of the game, right,
0: yeah.
1: that ended up disqualifying him. That was late in the first quarter.
0: Mm-hmm.
1: You needed the sophomore from Valley City for the Dragons to come into the game, Dylan Hunt, and he had to clog up the middle, a guy that he more than tripled what his average, you know, snap count was
0: yeah.
1: the first two games. Ended up with three tackles in total, but the biggest stat of note, he helped a Dragon defense, and specifically a front seven, hold USF to 2.9 yards a carry. And you mm-hmm. go, well, James, they threw for 250 yards.
0: Yeah.
1: Yeah, they had 40 carries, though, to get to that. So it
0: exactly.
1: took them 40 carries to get to 144 yards, and they averaged 2.9 a clip. And so they really played well there. And then, of course, the third one is going to be the defensive back in Evan Miles. Seven
0: mm-hmm.
1: total tackles, a pass breakup, his first interception of the season. He did some really good things in that secondary that was bowing but not breaking the majority of the afternoon.
0: Yep.
1: And, of course, those last two plays, you really got to throw them out. It was
0: mm-hmm.
1: a couple of trick plays, misdirections, things of those
0: yeah.
1: sorts where it fooled the better part of the 11 that were out there defensively for the Dragons. Those are my three guys I really look at and I go, man, everybody played their hearts out, but those guys made a difference, and they helped force overtime in a game that felt like the Dragons should have been down three scores.
0: Oh, absolutely. And when I look at things, when you think about it, other than the basically 39 seconds to go in the game, we held the Cougars to two touchdowns.
1: Mm-hmm.
0: And so, obviously, Tyson Brandt overall, great game offensively. Defensively, I really like what you said about Dylan Hunt, but I was leaning towards Evan Miles. I really like what he did defensively for your CI Sport Player of the Game for a couple reasons. Led the team in tackles, had the interception, was making some plays back there, and I understand that he might have been one of the guys on that last touchdown that they scored. He had gotten tripped up there in coverage, but I don't want to hold that against him because overall, what led the team to overtime today was the defense, and this is what we need to see from this Dragon team if we want to see them become a playoff potential contender, is to have that defense step up and be consistent. So I think my CI Sport Player of the Game this week is Evan Miles, one of your defensive backs out there, the young man. I'm trying to remember where he's from, you said?
1: Evan Miles.
0: Yeah, Evan Miles.
1: He finds himself from Oregon, Wisconsin.
0: Oregon, Wisconsin, which is two states, if you don't know that. Evan Miles, a 6'2", 180-pound senior out there, leading the way today when his team needed him most. And obviously an honorable mention out there as well. I like what you said about Dylan Hunt, too. It was big of him to step up and mm-hmm. take that place after Will Martin got
1: disqualified.
0: He got disqualified. He didn't get ejected. He got disqualified.
1: That was poor terminology on my part.
0: No, trust me. Nolan, the sports SID over there, was like, actually,
1: exactly. When words came out of my mouth, he had to correct me and go, Jay, we got to make sure that's
0: well,
1: correct.
0: Well, they used to be ejected when you got a targeting call. You were off the field, but no, he gets to stay on the field.
1: Yeah, he did. He was in a jersey without shoulder
0: mm-hmm.
1: pads on. But, you know, it was a great ball game.
0: Yeah.
1: It was a fun ball game for 60-plus minutes, and I can't say anything else except for, man, this team's going to be fun to watch the rest
0: Absolutely.
1: Of the year. And this concludes your Gatorade postgame report. I want to thank you, the listeners, you, the viewers on the live stream, for tuning in. It was a loss, but it was a fun afternoon,
0: yeah.
1: and we can't wait to come back down to Sioux Falls next week. So thanks for joining us here on AM 1100 FM 92.3 The Flag for today's broadcast of Dragon Football. I'm Big Game James McCarty alongside Jay Stemmons, saying so long from Sioux Falls. Our final score on this primetime sports scoreboard, USF, the Cougars, 29. To the MSU Moorhead Dragons, 28 in overtime. 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
0: Yep, you betcha. Mm-hmm. Bye.
4: A new battleground in the Middle East opens. I'm Carmen Roberts, Fox News. Saudi Arabia shutters a major oil pipeline struck by drones it says were launched from Iraq as the Iranian-backed Houthis in Yemen continue attacking the Saudi kingdom. Fox's Trey Yingst reports from aboard the USS George Washington.
5: Tension remains high across the Middle East with the U.S. naval blockade in effect. CENTCOM says they've now redirected 100 commercial vessels. They have blocked Iranian ports, but the Iranians are still trying to hit warships in this area. And that's part of the reason that the U.S. Navy remains on alert here aboard the USS George Washington.
4: Reuters reports the Saudi civil defense says the Houthis fired a projectile today into Arabia, injuring two people and damaging a mosque and other buildings. The Saudi kingdom telling the U.S. now is the time for military action. President Trump is in Ireland today, and when asked about the war with Iran, he said it will work out fine and likely end after the midterms.
6: They're trying to hold out as long as they can to complicate the election.
4: He's now attending the Irish Open, which is being played at his golf course. In the other major war, Russian President Putin issues a warning to European nations.
6: Putin was at an economic summit in India when he told reporters that if European governments send troops into Ukraine, it will mean a war with Russia. Putin also denied his country posed any threat to Europe, saying there is no such threat and never has been. Earlier this month, French President Macron said 26 of Ukraine's allies have pledged to deploy troops as a reassurance force once fighting ends with Russia. He also said the reassurance force does not have the will or the objective of waging war against Russia, but will work to prevent new major aggression. Jill Nato, Fox News.
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4: A major name in the world of artificial intelligence is sounding the alarm on rapid growth in the tech.
5: From the head of Anthropic, Dario Amodei has been outspoken about the risks of AI, saying its misuse could lead to cyber attacks and economic disruption. But in a new essay, he says his concerns have grown over the last few months, given how quickly AI is advancing. He referenced that incident where OpenAI's agents went rogue and breached the open source AI platform Hugging Face. Amodei saying, it's my worry that in 6 to 12 months, such a swarm could be capable of taking over the entire internet with a persistent botnet, and that the scale of damage would continue to increase from there if AI becomes more powerful without the necessary guardrails. Establishing those guardrails, he says, would require industry-wide and global coordination.
4: Fox's Madeline Rivera reporting. Amodei says that Anthropic, which created the chatbot Claude, has already committed to allowing third-party evaluators to access systems and to make sure that they are following safety protocols. The days of depositing a check or moving money by visiting a bank are becoming less common, and so are bank branches.
6: There really are fewer places to walk into and do your banking. Federal Reserve researchers say the number of bank branches nationwide fell 19% between 2014 and 2024 as more everyday banking moved online. An American Bankers Association survey finds more than half of customers now use a mobile app as their primary way to bank, while only a small fraction primarily visit a branch. But the branches that remain are changing. Banks increasingly use them less for routine deposits and withdrawals, and more for financial advice, loans, and complicated transactions where customers may still want to sit down with a person. Chris DeMeo, Fox News.
4: And at the Venice Film Festival, Woman Unknown, a drama about Denmark in the aftermath of the Nazi occupation, won the prestigious Golden Lion today. I'm Carmen Roberts. This is Fox News.
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0: talking. You're with Brian Kilmeade.
1: Khalid Sheikh Mohammed. He admitted it, and still, not one single person has been tried and convicted for 9/11.
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4: My relationship with KSM starts from 1993 and continues till today.
5: If Frank Pellegrino had picked up Khalid Sheikh Mohammed, 9/11 probably never have happened.
1: The reason we still don't have one single verdict is because of the torture program.
4: It's not the way the FBI would have done it, and it's not the way I would have done it.
6: We find out the FBI is going to be able to interview KSM.
4: He spoke to me voluntarily, and he told us just about everything about 9/11.
6: He was involved in planning, training operatives, and getting them the funding.
5: It's a disservice to us both, and it's a disservice to the American people that this is still ongoing.
7: We are back, and that is some of the special that's going to air on CBS. The Daughters of 9/11 is going to be on tonight at 9 o'clock. And it's where we find out the first clean confession from Khalid Sheikh Mohammed, that he was the architect of the whole thing, A to Z. And I believe also the 93 bombing after that, and wanted to do a ton more. This guy is as evil as he got. And also, this guy went to a U.S. college. He went to North Carolina A&T. He understood our culture and understood the damage he can do. And man, did he do it. Frank Pellegrino joins me now, retired FBI agent who spent over a decade hunting KSM and ultimately got his confession and interrogated him at Gitmo. Frank, great to see you.
8: Thanks for having me.
7: Sir, what was it like for you to first find out that we got him in 2003 and that you eventually would have a chance when you found out that you eventually would have a chance to confront him?
8: Well, obviously, I was happy when we got him. It had been a long search, so when we finally got him, it was very satisfying. I was hoping at that time I'd be able to talk to him right away, but it was clear that wasn't going to happen. So I went down to headquarters, tried to help out as I could, but it was indicated to me early that we were not going to be involved in the interview initially, and that was going to be the end of our
7: involvement. The CIA had him first?
8: They had him, yeah.
7: And at that time, he wondered,

0: extreme interrogation.
1: Yes.
0: Right?
1: Yeah.
0: At that time, they did waterboarding. He was waterboarded.
1: Yes.
0: And because he was able to confess to them, but when you got him, what year was that?
1: Well, we finally got him to speak to him when he was sent to Gitmo. We saw him in January of 2007.
0: And he had confessed back in 2003, almost the day that we got him?
1: Well, in 2003, when he was with the agency, he said a lot of things. What he said to them, he said, according to people, it was said under duress. When we went to speak to him, the whole idea was that it would be a clean team. It wouldn't be under the same situation.
0: So no waterboarding.
1: No waterboarding, no voluntary.
0: Sleep deprivation.
1: It would all be voluntary. And he came in and spoke to us, and I made it clear to him that he didn't have to talk to us. It was up to him. And he was interested in speaking for a few days. And when he didn't want to talk anymore, he stopped talking. He said, "I've had it. I don't want to talk anymore."
0: You speak English?
1: Spoke English very well, yeah.
0: So he speaks English, you talk to him, and what did he say?
1: Well, he went through the whole, what happened. I don't want to get into details because it's still up in the air and everything, but he gave us the fact that he was involved in 9/11 and the planning of it and who was involved in it. Talked about other plots that they had thought about. We went back in history a little bit, talked about 93, talked about his nephew, Ramzi Yousef. Talked about the
0: who's been arrested for the 93 bombing, who had rented one of those trucks.
1: Yes, he was arrested, tried in Southern District of New York.
0: He's now in a supermax prison.
1: He's been in Colorado since. Yes.
0: So that's his nephew.
1: Yes.
0: He was involved in 93 KSN.
1: He sent money to Ramzi, $660, not much, but it was something. He knew he was there. I don't know if at the time he was aware of any details of what Ramzi Yousef was planning, but he was certainly supporting him.
0: Do you have reason to believe that he knew detail enough during his confession that he was telling the truth?
1: Oh, yeah, he was telling the truth. Yeah. He gave us... There was no reason at that point for him not to tell the truth, and he wasn't going to gain anything from lying or and it was consistent with the other evidence and other information that we have. I mean, he's not the only person we have spoken to. So you put everything together, and you can tell whether he's.
0: It was a puzzle. After 9/11, it wasn't like there was a Napoleon's army was standing waiting for us.
1: Right.
0: We had to go find our enemy,
1: right,
0: who was hiding.
1: Right.
0: And you guys did a brilliant job in doing that. And nobody ever gives you credit. Dismantling Al Qaeda, ISIS that followed, and finding out who was attached to who and who was up against that. You get Abu Zubaydah, the first big arrest. You get him in Karachi, I believe it was.
1: I think he was arrested in Lahore.
0: Lahore, okay. Pakistan.
1: And Pakistan.
0: It's Pakistan. And then you get, soon after, Abu Zubaydah leads to Ramzi bin al-Shib.
1: Yes.
0: And then sooner or later, you get the mother load, the guy that looks all dumpy. It looks like they woke him up in the middle of the night. I think his nickname in college was Bluto, because he was a bit of a partier when he was at North Carolina A&T, and they grabbed him.
1: Yeah.
0: So when you grab him, they took him. They realized not only did they want to find out what he was up to, they wanted to stop the next plot. So time mattered when the CIA got him, right?
1: Well, time always matters. Listen, when decisions have to be made, policy decisions have to be made, decisions have to be made. Nothing is perfect. Everything has trade-offs. And if you're going to decide that you need something and you need to do it that way, you're going to have trade-offs if you then plan to have any kind of trial. So that decision had to be made. And you can argue that decision or not, but that's what happens when you make these decisions. If we're going to do an aggressive kind of interrogation, you're going to have a problem then when you try to bring him into any kind of court.
0: So was he proud of himself for doing this? Did he take pride in saying this plot came off and I'm responsible for all these deaths?
1: Yeah. I mean, he was. That's what he's planned to do. I mean, I think he was surprised that the buildings went down, and it may have struck him as... a little bit of a moment that, well, maybe we did a little too much here. We didn't know, the buildings came down. How are they going to react to that? That's a little bit different than, bombing someplace. I mean, the buildings fell down, And I think maybe there was a bit of a lump in his throat that, well, what are they going to do? This might not be good.
0: It's been said that Bin Laden did not anticipate that we were going to respond like this, that after the coal, after the embassy bombings, we didn't do much.
1: Right.
0: And they miscalculated.
1: They did. One thing he mentioned was that he said, I'm not quoting it, but basically said we didn't know what the cowboy was going to do.
0: Us.
1: Yeah.
0: Frank Pellegrino, our guest, retired FBI special agent, spent over a decade hunting people like KSM. He's on a special tonight, Daughters of 9/11. It's on CBS at 9. And personally, as somebody who tried to read everything possible, talk to important people like you along the way, I would love to see the day this guy got justice, but I also would like to unwind why he thought this was necessary. Why is a guy that understood America thought, I want to do the best I can to hurt America? What do you think it is?
1: Well, you know, it's interesting. This whole family has a history of being involved in this stuff. His brothers, his uncles, Ramzi Yousef's father was involved. And they grew up on the Iranian side in Balochistan, the Iranian side of that border. They were Sunni. They lived in a bit of a Shiite area, so there was always some conflict there. So I think they grew up with that kind of anger, and they just bought into it. You know, they bought into the issues, and I don't know. He came here, went to school, and I think they found some of what they saw here disturbing. Why people took good care of their lawns, or why women would dress provocatively, and it bothered them. And I mean, why it should bother them enough to bomb us like that, it makes no sense to anyone. But they bought into it, like a lot of young people did at the time.
0: Because you study this, do have to, in the FBI, study motivation, right?
1: Yeah.
0: So you had to unwind the next plot. Do you feel there were more coming down the pike?
1: There were always more coming down the pike.
0: As scripted as this one?
1: I think after 9/11, when we then were very aggressive, both trying to find these guys. Hey, listen, we were looking for KSM before 9/11. We almost had him in gutter. There was another chance we could probably...
0: You mean them? Him?
1: We almost had KSM in gutter in 1995. We knew he was there. We went there.
0: Because you thought he was part of 93?
1: No, because he was the part of the Bojinka plot. He was part of that plot.
0: So it's been nine planes.
1: Yeah, but 11 planes flying from Southeast Asia to the United States.
0: He got indicted. And you found that out when something exploded in the Philippines in a lab.
1: No, there was a fire in their apartment in Ramzi Yousef, and smoke was going out the window. Cops came. Ramzi Yousef was a fugitive at that time, so we went to the Philippines. We found out they had this other plot, and that it included KSM. He wasn't there at the time, but we did indict him for that in 1996. And that's what we were looking for him before 9/11 ever happened.
0: Interesting, he was in Qatar. Felt comfortable there?
1: Yeah.
0: A lot of people are distrustful of Qatar. Are you?
1: What's my involvement in them other than this? And this makes me distrustful. They knew he was there, and then supposedly they were watching him for us when we were getting ready to try to make a plan to grab him, and then they lost him. A country the size of Rhode Island, they lost him. Unacceptable. You know, and how do you lose him? We are there, we have a plane ready to take him back, an indicted,
0: right.
1: An indicted guy, and they lose him. I mean, yeah.
0: Hey guys, back in the control room, if you would cue up the Bill Clinton shot, the one from yesterday, let me know when it's ready. I just wanted, because I had a chance to talk to Bill Clinton a couple of days after. We're going to pull it up in a second. When Khalid Sheikh Mohammed's confession has been thrown out, when he's going to be tried in 2028, the reasoning behind that?
1: Well, the reasoning, my understanding from reading the ruling, was the judge determined, and he said he was basing it just on the voluntariness of the interview, that he felt that we did not do enough to separate how he was treated before to this interview now. Which I found a little bit frustrating because he was still in jail. He was a prisoner.
0: And it was 4 years.
1: It was, some time had gone by. We were different people interviewing. We made it clear to him he's not in CIA custody now. This is a different type of interview. And he, was happy to talk to us for
0: So it's a BS, a your view, it's a BS judge decision.
1: I thought,
0: this terrorist first attitude with these judges is ridiculous.
1: I think if he, I would have been happier if the judge would have come out and said, listen, there's no way I can say this is voluntary because of what had happened before. If you want to make that legal decision, I may disagree with it, but
0: right.
1: I understand that. But don't say that we didn't do enough to separate.
0: How about asking you?
1: Well, we
0: how
1: had
0: about say, Frank Pellegrino, I need to see you.
1: We had a hearing in 2023 on this issue down in Gitmo. And I was on the stand for nearly a week. And it was a different judge. Judges rotate.
0: That judge understood.
1: I don't know.
0: Maybe.
1: But he didn't have to make the decision.
0: Do you think he'd confess again if you walked in there? Or does he want to live now?
1: Well, I think he believes he's not going anywhere. And, I think he would continue to talk.
0: You do? That's interesting.
1: I do. Because his lawyers wouldn't let him, but I think he would continue to talk.
0: He's lawyered up right now.
1: Oh, yeah.
0: Didn't he have lawyers then?
1: Well, no. When we interviewed him in 2007, and this was, the judge brought this up too, they weren't charged at that point in the military. So the legal advice we got was that since he's not charged, he doesn't have a right to attorney at that point. So he asked us, can I get an attorney? And we would say, well, you're not charged yet, so you don't have a right. If you get charged, we provide an attorney.
0: I'm not sure this is going to help you, but I like your opinion on this. So a couple of days after 9/11, I was outside the armory, and Bill Clinton came from Australia, landed and said, if anyone in the press wants to talk to me, I'm available. There was a story in the Wall Street Journal that he had a shot at him before he left in that portion after George W. It might have been the part when George W. and Al Gore were going back and forth on who the next president would be. And he didn't take the shot. So I asked him that. Listen.
2: Mr. President, there's a report today that you had the best shot at this guy in December, the waning weeks of your presidency, and at the last minute you said no, too much of a risk. How true is it?
3: No, it's not true. The best shot we had at him was when I bombed Osama bin Laden, was when I bombed his training camp in 1998. And we just missed him by a matter of hours, maybe even less than an hour.
2: Feel somewhat responsible?
3: Well, let me say this. We tripled the intelligence budget for counterintelligence, for counterterrorism, because I believe, as I said, that these kinds of threats would be the most likely ones.
0: I just want your opinion on that.
1: Yeah, I mean, my understanding was that, there was a group set up, and everybody has heard about it in the agency, and they kind of worked together with them a little bit in order to locate KSM during the 90s. And it was basically run by the CIA, and they did a great job. I know they've got some bad press over the years about especially the guy who led them, but
0: George Tenet.
1: No, he was the director, the guy who led this group. But I mean, he was a workaholic guy, and he located him a few times, and gave the policymakers an opportunity. And political decisions were made to do it or not do it.
0: Do you think Clinton did everything he could to get bin Laden?
1: I think it's important that people look at it through the lens of 9/11 not happening. Everything post 9/11 has a different feel to it.
0: Yep.
1: So before 9/11, he has to look, do I want to send Marines in and lose 100 Marines for a guy that nobody knows or cares about? Obviously, he turned out to be an important person, but that's, that's a decision he's got to make.
0: Frank, it's been great to talk to you. Hopefully, we do this again. The Daughters of 9/11 on CBS Tonight at 9, Frank Pellegrino, who interrogated and got a confession from Khalid Sheikh Mohammed, the architect of the 9/11 attacks, as we sit here in Jersey City overlooking downtown New York City. Frank, great to see you.
1: Thanks for having me on.
0: Thanks for everything you do.
1: You bet.
0: Back in a moment.
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0: he's so busy, he'll make your head spin. 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
1: Just got a minute here. We're talking about this country. I have a book coming out that I think it's the spirit of 250. And we can't forget about 25 years since 9/11, but 250. It's called Uniting the States. Comes out October 13th, the six crucial moments that forge the American miracle. I think you guys are really going to like it. We're going to have a special on our Fox News. It's going to air on the Fox Channel, too. Just go to BrianKilmeade.com and also to see us live on stage. 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I'm going to be in New Jersey, New York, Jacksonville, and Clearwater.
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6: A threat from Russia. I'm Jane Fergus, Fox News. Russian President Vladimir Putin sending a warning to European nations that might be thinking of helping Ukraine. Fox's Jill Nato has more.
7: Putin was at an economic summit in India when he told reporters that if European governments send troops into Ukraine, it will mean a war with Russia. Putin also denied his country posed any threat to Europe, saying there is no such threat and never has been. Earlier this month, French President Macron said 26 of Ukraine's allies have pledged to deploy troops as a reassurance force once fighting ends with Russia. He also said the reassurance force does not have the will or the objective of waging war against Russia, but will work to prevent new major aggression. Jill Nato, Fox News.
6: President Trump is in Dublin, Ireland this weekend for a trip to meet with national leaders, attend a golf tournament at one of his resorts. He spoke earlier today.
8: We heard the president wrap up those remarks at the U.S. ambassador's residence and really speaking to a multitude of different topics, especially trade tensions and the relationship between the U.S. and Ireland. Because of the economic footprint that the U.S. has here, the U.S. has over 1,000 companies that are based here and employs roughly 250,000 Irish residents in the workforce here. As a result of that, that's about 10% of the workforce. It's a massive footprint and one that we heard the Prime Minister or the Taoiseach say, again, just how important that relationship is. So despite some of these tensions, that's likely the effort of Irish politicians today to try to create some more friendship and soften the relationship there.
6: It's Fox's Alex Hogan. And in tennis, the women's final is underway at the U.S. Open. Sabalenka, number one, versus number two, Rybakina. 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
6: A major name in the world of artificial intelligence is sounding the alarm on the rapid growth of the tech. Fox's Madeline Rivera has the details.
13: From the head of Anthropic, Dario Amodei has been outspoken about the risks of AI, saying its misuse could lead to cyber attacks and economic disruption. But in a new essay, he says his concerns have grown over the last few months, given how quickly AI is advancing. He referenced that incident where OpenAI's agents went rogue and breached the open source AI platform Hugging Face. Amodei saying, it's my worry that in 6 to 12 months, such a swarm could be capable of taking over the entire internet with a persistent botnet, and that the scale of damage would continue to increase from there if AI becomes more powerful without the necessary guardrails. Establishing those guardrails, he says, would require industry-wide and global coordination.
6: Amodei says Anthropic, which created chatbot Claude, has already committed to allowing third-party evaluators to access systems and make sure they are following safety protocols. There are fears that slowing AI development could cause the U.S. to lose the AI race to countries like China. The race for open U.S. Senate seats in Texas and Michigan is heating up ahead of the midterm elections in November. Senator Tim Scott joined Saturday in America to weigh in.
14: In order for us to protect America, we have to elect sane, competent people who love the America that we are, not the America they want us to be. They're trying to change the very DNA of our country.
6: In Texas, Democratic State Representative James Tallarico is facing Texas Attorney General Kent Paxton. In Michigan, Democrat Abdul El-Sayed faces Republican former Congressman Mike Rogers. I'm Jane Fergus. This is Fox News.
15: A few clouds this evening that will increase overnight, and we'll see a low near 47. Winds northwest 9 to 14 will become light and variable overnight. Sunday, skies are sunny with highs in the mid to upper 60s. Winds calm, becoming north-northwest 5 to 7. Sunday evening, a slight chance of showers, otherwise partly cloudy, and lows are in the upper 40s. And Monday, showers and thunderstorms with highs in the mid 60s.
16: From the Flag Skywatch Weather Center, I am meteorologist Leah Jones.
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18: Republicans, as much as I disagree with them, they're smart. They want to win. Democrats operate like they want to lose all the time. I disagree with damn near everything Donald Trump says. Having said that, however, he is a bouldering force.
19: Boulder and force, says what he is. Hassan Piker. Does he have a special Hassan Piker armband? He should have a specific Hassan Piker armband, and his followers can goose step behind him with their identifying armband. I think that'd be prudent, Hassan Piker. He went on the Fox Business Network, where he tried to sound normal a little bit, And it didn't work very well. Didn't work very well at all. He's Hassan Piker, after all. You can't just go out and start sounding normal one day, because today's the day where you're normal. Doesn't happen that way. Well, a very, very good hump day to you. It's hump day. We all know what's going on in the Clinton household. Hillary's got to be out just a few minutes ago. She had to vacate the premises because her alleged husband, Bill Clinton, he needs a little alone time on hump day. Needs a little, no Hillary around. No Hillary around. In whichever multi-million dollar mansion they're staying in that particular hump day. Could be their multi-million dollar mansion off of Embassy Row in Washington, D.C. It could be their multi-million dollar mansion in Chappaqua, New York. I think it's got to be more fun in Chappaqua because Chappaqua is more fun to say. You got to say it's a Native American name. We should really stop calling it that because, you know, the Democrats, they're eliminating everything Native American. And most history is being wiped out by them. Lyndon Baines Johnson. Anybody remember him? He had some big ideas, you know, about funding families. They set up a structure where the federal government would fund families with a lot of children, but no man in the house. No man in the house. You got to have a single parent, mom-only household to reap the benefits of LBJ's great society welfare programs. And it created a situation where the government was rewarding households that were raising children with no father in the household. And that always turns out well, doesn't it? If you want to raise a kid to spend the rest of his life in prison once he achieves the crime level that he can. But now the Trump administration is talking about actually rewarding a household. It's the opposite. I saw it described. Where was it? Just the News, I think, in John Solomon's page. I think that presenting it and correctly as the Trump administration doing the exact opposite of what the LBJ administration did. They're talking about rewarding families with two parents where one parent is the breadwinner and the other parent stays at home and raises the children. And instead of funding families to shatter the whole idea of nuclear family, this would do the opposite. It would actually reward a household where there were two parents and one was working and the other was raising the children. And the Democrats think that their heads explode, scanners style, when they hear this. What? Family? They're a little weird. I shouldn't say a little weird. They're a total freak show when it comes to everything normal. They're against everything normal. They don't like normal. Normal is not their bag, baby. We have at the Chris Plant store, we have Remember Normal t-shirts and Remember Normal coffee mugs. And Normal is in short supply. We should remember Normal as much as we can. But that said, we've got a lot going on once again today because it's another day here on Earth. And that means there's a lot going on. And the Internet, thanks to Al Gore, peace be upon him. We have the Internet, and that provides us with a steady stream of information 24 hours a day. It's remarkable. Some people apparently don't get the information on the Internet that they need. We call them Democrats. And we have Zohran Kwame Mamdani, the radical extremist jihadi communist mayor of New York, who has the support, according to the latest poll I shared with you yesterday. They've got a poll showing that he's very popular. He's got more than 60% support with the people living in the open-air mental asylum that is New York City. It's really some. But Mamdani's back in the news again because he's got this September 11th coming up. Today is September 9th. That means for Democrats trying to follow along, the day after tomorrow, Friday, is September 11th of 2026. That means it's the 25th anniversary of September 11th, 2001. I know the math is hard. See if you can follow along. Remarkable stuff. But we've got that coming up. Mamdani is being asked by SCADs of September 11th families and survivors. He's being asked in a petition, what more than 100,000 people signed on to, asking Mamdani to not attend the September 11th ceremonies in New York because he's pretty much viewed as one of the jihadis. It's the Democrats have have elected the 21st hijacker. I think that should be his title. It might be his police code name. 21st hijacker on the move. When they're moving the head, because he's not on our side. But the petition is remarkable. 9/11, don't attend. Please don't attend. And he says, screw you people. I don't care about you. I'm going to do what I want. I'm going to show up and firebomb some Jews or something for a 9/11. Amazing stuff. But the anger and the rage and the hate of the Democrat Party. I went and I looked online at the Twitter. You go to the Twitter. And there are lots of comments and people posting things about Mom Donnie not being invited, and here's the petition and all of that. And you read the Democrats responding to it on the internet, and boy, they're an angry, hate-filled bunch. They're severely disturbed. There's a big event today. Well, it's a historic event today that the Democrats are going to have to observe with at least a moment of silence, I think, because it's one of their biggest dogs. It's an important anniversary. Moment of silence for the Democrats today. I'm still checking to see what time it will be. Maybe it'll be at 9:11 this evening because they're very unwell. In fact, right now it's 9:13. We just passed the 9:11 mark a minute and a half ago. I apologize for letting that go by. But the Democrats need to hold a moment of silence because today is the 50th anniversary. 50 years ago today, a half century ago today, something big happened. What was it, Michael? It was big. It was a big thing. It was September 9th of 1976. And that's right. The communist dictator, therefore a hero of the Democrat Party, Mao Zedong. Mao Zedong of China, history's number one mass murderer. History's number one slaughter of people took place under the Chinese leader in communist China, Mao Zedong. I like to call him Mao Zedong because I think it works better. But Mao, old Mao there, Mao Zedong. I actually used to work with a man who traveled through the mountains of China with Mao Zedong during World War II. He was an American Army intelligence officer fighting against the Japanese. And he met up Ray Cromley, his name, and he became a news reporter later. He was at the Pentagon when I was at the Pentagon. And Ray Cromley, as an American Army intelligence officer, married up with this Chinese band of rebels that were fighting against the Japanese and traveled through and collected and provided intelligence because they were killing the Japanese in China. And remarkable stuff, Ray Cromley. And he traveled for ages with this man and this woman leading a band. And later on, he learned a few years later, hey, wait a minute, Mao just took over China. That's the guy that I was traveling through the Chinese mountains with, fighting the Japanese. But it was 50 years ago today that Mao died. And September 9th, 1976, that's 50 years ago. And Mao died. So the Democrats are going to have to... They're going to have to do something to commemorate their great leader. He murdered between 50 million and 75 million people. 75 million people. And the Democrats, they wear T-shirts with his face. They have wristwatches with his face. Somebody actually years ago gave me a Mao wristwatch. It was kind of tongue-in-cheek, I've got to say. And they have pictures, portraits, paintings, artworks of... Chairman Mao on their walls at home, in their living room, in their dining room. They love murder. That's the thing about them, is that they're the left, and that's what they do. So Mao, you know, we can't say that we miss you because you're one of the biggest creeps in the history of humankind, and you are the number one mass murderer in the history of all time. And Mao. So Mao, it's not that we hardly knew you. We knew you quite well enough. Also, I don't know if anybody was watching tennis last night, unrelated to Mao, but I don't think there are even any Chinese people. Maybe I'm wrong. But the U.S. Open in New York, that's a big tennis competition. They were playing tennis. And we watched a bit of the tennis last night. We didn't watch all of it. In fact, it was going to be hard to watch, wasn't it? Because it was, Well, first of all, we were watching the women singles, and it was kind of fun. And we were watching it, and it was like, I'd say that they started slow. They started a bit slow, the women. But Jessica, what's her name? Pagula, nice Italian girl, and very nice. And then Emma Navarro. It was nice, and they were nice. They seemed like they were doing pretty well. And it got better as the evening went on. And I said, well, I don't really know these women. I'm going to look them up. So I went to Al Gore's amazing internet, peace be upon him, and we are truly blessed to live in the same time as Al Gore, and he gifted us the internet. And so I looked him up, and it turns out, interestingly, I thought this was kind of, and it relates to Mao, actually, because Mao, a communist, stole everything from everyone at the end of a rifle, and nobody had anything, and then he killed them, because that's what communists do, and they're back. And they're here in the United States, and they call themselves the Democrat Party and the Democrat Socialists, but that's the same party. Never mind what James Carville says. But in any case, watching last night, and I was unaware when we were watching last night that today would be the 50th anniversary of the death of Chairman Mao. But I was watching Jessica Pagula and then the Emma Navarro, and I went to look them up. I'm like, who are these women? So I went and I looked, and it turns out that Jessica... This is kind of a remarkable thing. Jessica Pagula, her father is a billionaire. Her father is a billionaire. And he's worth apparently like $9.3 billion. He owns the professional hockey team in Buffalo, New York, the Buffalo Sabres. He's the owner of that. He's also one of the owners of the Buffalo Bills in the National Football League, the NFL. There's a game on TV tonight, as a matter of fact, NFL game. And I thought, well, that's kind of remarkable. Jessica Pagula, what's she doing this? Her father has $9.3 billion. He owns the Sabres and the Bills, part owner of the Bills. And that's just crazy. And I thought, well, poor Emma Navarro, that's really sad. She's got to be out here. I wonder if... I said to my best girl, and my brother is staying with me from Chicago, too, and I said, I wondered when they were taking to the court whether Jessica Pagula turned to Emma Navarro and said, doesn't matter what happens here, my father's a billionaire. She would just said that, just to kind of stick it to her. But then I looked at Emma Navarro, and you know what? Emma Navarro's father is a billionaire. Emma Navarro, both of these women playing tennis in the U.S. Open, and they both have fathers that are billionaires. Emma Navarro's father is one of the most successful private equity guys in New York City. And both fathers are multi-billionaires. So they got nothing to do with Mao, I guess. Isn't that amazing? And there are two daughters. They each have a daughter, and each of their daughters ended up playing in the U.S. Open in New York. And they ended up playing against another billionaire daughter. America is really something. We're a really cool place, I got to say. And we're not Mao's China, that's for sure. But that was fun. And it was a fun match to watch. It was. And then we went someplace and we didn't stay, but it was good. And we did spend the three of us part of the afternoon, early evening at a patio having a couple of beers and light snacks. And that was good. Then came home for the pork fried rice at home, made right here in the kitchen. But that's not important now. So we've got that going. And then the tennis. This was pretty crazy because the women's game went. You know, it was not an early game. And then they said, oh, now we've got another match coming up, and stick around for the next match because it's going to be a real humdinger. And so, well, wait, what is this going on? And they had Ben Shelton versus Carlos Alcaraz. And Carlos Alcaraz, I think, is ranked number one. I understand if you don't care. It's professional tennis and everything. But they started playing past dinner time. They started playing. And they played for 4 hours and 28 minutes. That's how long their match was between Ben Shelton, the men's thing, and Carlos Alcaraz. And remarkable stuff. And I guess Ben Shelton won. I didn't stay up for it. It was 4 hours and 28 minutes. I don't want to exaggerate. And the tennis match ended at 3:33 a.m. 3:33 a.m. is when the men's match. And I guess Ben Shelton beat Carlos Alcaraz. Carlos being number one in the world. But Ben Shelton beat him. Maybe he was tired because it was... 4 hours and 28 minutes. And they wrapped it up at 3:33 a.m. That was pretty crazy. Tennis. That's I don't know, were they doing the programming for California time? Because, you know, technically it was only, what, midnight 33 in California. Remarkable stuff. So we've got, we also had some political competitions yesterday in the United States. And we've got, update, we've got Telefrico and Ken Paxton. And the RNC midterm convention taking place in Dallas today and tomorrow, Dallas, Texas. Good stuff there. At Georgetown University, they're still planning on celebrating the one-year anniversary of Charlie Kirk's assassination. And I think, you know, Abdul al-Sayed and these people, they're not... Bernie Sanders has a great socialist idea. He's got to be mourning the loss of Chairman Mao. He remembers it well. He was in his 50s when Mao died. Remarkable stuff.

0: 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But you wash that all away with Game, and now you're drifting asleep to the scent and sound of waves. Ah, no, that's the dog licking your ear.
1: Biscuit.
0: It just might be our greatest scent ever. 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New Game Plus with Oxy. Sniff
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1: Community focused. Conservative.

0: Hassan Piker is a leading Democrat. He campaigns with Democrats. Democrats depend on him to get them elected. He's a communist and a member of Al-Qaeda, at least in spirit. And Hassan Piker, leading Democrat. He's an influencer. And the matter of Mao Zedong came up with Hassan Piker recently. We might have even already played this one. But here's Hassan Piker on how great Mao, the Chinese communist leader in China, the number one murderer of human beings in the history of the world. Hassan Piker on Chairman Mao.
1: I got stopped by a cop who thought I was like making fun of Mao Zedong, which I never would.
0: You never would.
1: And never will.
0: Never will.
1: Mao Zedong is one of the great leaders of this world, okay?
0: What?
1: A man who changed the entire universe.
0: Killed
1: the
0: it.
1: Entire planet.
0: Murdered it.
1: Okay? For real? Yes. I mean, there was a lot of f***ing excesses, let's be real, but...
0: Yeah, some excesses, maybe.
1: The People's Republic of China would not exist without Mao Zedong.
0: They all love Chairman Mao.

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3: A threat from Russia. I'm Jane Fergus, Fox News. Russian President Vladimir Putin sending a warning to European nations that might be thinking of helping Ukraine. Fox's Jill Nato has more.
4: Putin was at an economic summit in India when he told reporters that if European governments send troops into Ukraine, it will mean a war with Russia. Putin also denied his country posed any threat to Europe, saying there is no such threat and never has been. Earlier this month, French President Macron said 26 of Ukraine's allies have pledged to deploy troops as a reassurance force once fighting ends with Russia. He also said the reassurance force does not have the will or the objective of waging war against Russia, but will work to prevent new major aggression. Jill Nato, Fox News.
3: President Trump is in Dublin, Ireland this weekend for a trip to meet with national leaders, attend a golf tournament at one of his resorts. He spoke earlier today.
5: We heard the president wrap up those remarks at the U.S. ambassador's residence and really speaking to a multitude of different topics, especially trade tensions and the relationship between the U.S. and

0: down!
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5: A few clouds this evening that will increase overnight, and we'll see a low near 47. Winds northwest 9 to 14 will become light and variable overnight. Sunday, skies are sunny with highs in the mid to upper 60s. Winds calm, becoming north-northwest 5 to 7. Sunday evening, a slight chance of showers, otherwise partly cloudy, and lows are in the upper 40s. And Monday, showers and thunderstorms with highs in the mid 60s. From the Flag Skywatch Weather Center, I am meteorologist Leah Jones.
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7: Yesterday, Michael Piercy and I sharing with you a left-wing scholar, Michael? I think he might be a scholar. His name is Dashaun. D-A apostrophe S-H-A-U-N. That's misspelling Sean and then adding duh apostrophe to the front of it. Dashaun L. Harrison. And Dashaun L. Harrison was at the socialist gathering in Chicago over the weekend, where a lot of socialists gathered because they need to hang out with each other because nobody else wants to hang out with them. Dashaun Harrison has a website too. And Dashaun says, of himself now with a picture of him, I won't even describe. Dashaun Harrison is a queer and trans Afro-pessimist and anarcho-communist born and bred in the South. Wouldn't want to get any more specific than that. Listen to this. They are, he might be schizophrenic or have multiple personality disorder. They, and then you have to use plural, are. They are the author of Belly of the Beast, colon, definitely likes his colon. The Politics of Anti-Fatness, he's morbidly obese, and Anti-Blackness, he's black. And the whole world, according to him, is anti-fat people, and anti-black people, which would be racist. And his book, Belly of the Beast, Politics of Anti-Fatness and Anti-Blackness, naturally won the 2022 Lambda Literary Award for Transgender Nonfiction. That's a very important category of awards. That's great. But he is a queer, trans, Afro-pessimist, anarcho-communist. And just to give you a little hint of where this guy's coming from. So let's go to sound bite number 32 to Dashaun Harrison at the socialist gathering in Chicago over the weekend.
8: Black fatness is made meaningful through suffering, through surveillance, and through control. And the policing of that black fat flesh anchors entire systems of governance. Without a population to discipline, there would be no BMI, no obesity epidemic, and no medical or scientific institutions organized around managing fatness.
7: Right, exactly. I couldn't have said it better myself. It's about population discipline, fat shaming, and it's black fatness. Specifically, if you're white and morbidly obese, apparently a different standard altogether, Latinx or Asian, but there is black fatness, and there is a system that has been set up to control the population and discipline the population, having to do with...

0: obesity and melanin levels, there would be no body mass index. There would be no obesity epidemic, right? And none of these medical institutions that have been stood up around around fatness, the GLP-1, is that what they're called? And they said none of this would exist were it not for a government conspiracy to control the fat black population. And all of this is a broad conspiracy. Here's Deshaun explaining.
1: The diet industry reflects this logic. It operates through what I once defined as formal and informal relationships among major food corporations, the medical industrial complex, uh-huh. and individual wealthy benefactors to sustain a social order in which fat people are monitored, restricted, guilted, stolen from, and punished.
0: Stolen from.
1: Diet culture has always linked food to morality, framing
0: diet
1: restraint
0: culture
1: as virtue and pleasure as danger through language like guilty pleasure. Abstaining from pleasure becomes a way to train obedience, to train self-denial, and to train discipline in service of a broader political order.
0: That's right. The broader political order is what, and that's, I got an idea. Hey, Deshaun, put down the burger. Just a thought. Just put down the burger for maybe the next 5 years of your life. And you should go to a big pharmaceutical company. You can call it Big Pharma if you'd like. And you can get these injections and stuff. And then you try it. It works all over the place. It's kind of amazing. They're amazingly popular. But Deshaun, he sees a conspiracy out there. And he's got a new label for it because he's got to be a victim. He's black. He's obese. He's gay. He's trans. He's a communist. He's an anarchist. And now it's not body shaming. He's got to, they have to dial all the rhetoric up, right? They call everybody a racist, and they wore that down to the ground, and they had to call everybody a fascist, and then they got to call everybody a Nazi because they keep dialing it up and up and up. And body shaming now, according to Deshaun here, is body fascism because this control mechanism in society that is designed to control morbidly obese black people who are apparently LGBT, emphasis on T and all that. Here's Deshaun explaining.
1: Body fascism is not some relic of the past.
0: That's
1: it's
0: good.
1: An active feature of modern imperial regimes.
0: You're right.
1: Every time
0: imperial.
1: A government decides whose body must be protected and whose bodies must be erased for the sake of national imagery,
0: abortion
1: is body fascism.
0: It is.
1: Every time there's a call for sovereignty by state powers with the intent to maintain borders, this is body fascism.
0: Exactly.
1: Every time black flesh is wrangled, dismembered, abused, this is body fascism.
0: It is. But it is, it's body fascism. And the socialists are meeting. And the, hey, we're excited to announce that we have Deshaun L. Harrison speaking to the socialist conference. And he's going to reveal a new trend of fascism in the United States of America that has to do with body shaming, fat shaming, body fascism, and it's racist, and it's perfect for the commies because everybody is a victim, and there's this mysterious conspiracy out there that he never defines, doesn't say who's behind all of this. Just live in fear and quake. There's a giant conspiracy going on out there, and he's here to explain it all, Deshaun L. Harrison.
1: Understanding this clarifies exactly how fascist ideologies operate through the body, not
0: right.
1: only by glorifying a narrow ideal, but
0: right.
1: also by violently repressing the black fat.
0: Since
1: 2020, the growing popularity of GLP-1s has been reflected in the public discourse surrounding black celebrities such as Whoopi Goldberg, Lizzo, Serena Williams, Tracy Morgan, and Oprah, who have either been accused of using these drugs or have publicly discussed or advocated for their use across media platforms. These drugs took our events, or excuse me, took our screens by storm, and what started as a targeted social media advertising was eventually folded into the highest ritual of American mass culture, also known as the Super Bowl, and marked the drugs' full incorporation into the nation's visual and moral values.
0: The Super Bowl is evil. I've got to say, if Whoopi's an example, I'm not sure she should be doing ads for GLP-1s. I think I don't. I guess there was a point where she was advertising for Goodyear, but she's a weight loss model. Is that she's a model for weight loss? Whoopi Goldberg. That might have shrunk her brain. Pretty remarkable stuff. And the fascism and the Super Bowl, because it's the targeted media, social media Super Bowl, and the drugs incorporated into our values. You know, just go back to Lizzo and Orca, would you? Amazing. Deshaun is very upset.
1: In the years following COVID-19, drugs like Ozempic, Wegovy, Zepbound, and Mounjaro moved from endocrinology clinics into mainstream conversation and were praised as breakthroughs that could finally solve what other medicine, policy, and culture have long understood to be an intractable problem, fatness. And over the course of the last several years, these drugs have also been endorsed as a remedy for long COVID. The fat problem these drugs promise to solve has long been framed as a threat to public health and national vitality, a framing that has always been blackened, with black subjects positioned as its most visible and enduring violence.
0: Right.
1: By this, I mean that fatness has always been marked precisely because of its inability to be divorced from blackness.
0: Hey. He must be talking about Fat Albert. Do you think he's talking about Fat Albert? I think he's talking about, that's Bill Cosby. It was a whole Bill Cosby creation. Hey, it's Fat Albert. I think that must be what he's talking about here. I blame Bill Cosby, but that's not the worst thing Bill Cosby did. Deshaun probably doesn't think so, but pretty. And GLP-1s, you got to look out for these GLP-1s because it's really bad. And this is what the socialists, their convention in Chicago over the weekend, this past weekend. This is what they are featuring in the way of speakers, and they, as he refers to himself, they have some pretty wild-eyed ideas. Deshaun on the implementation of GLP-1s, it's just nutty.
1: GLP-1s just mark a new phase in body fascism.
0: Body fascism.
1: The political deployment of GLP-1s is
0: political.
1: Fascistic. Not because individuals take them, but because the conditions under which they become necessary are shaped by a world fixated on genociding fat people.
0: Genociding.
1: This is a structural critique that asks, what happens when the conditions produced by capitalism, by public health,
0: capitalism,
1: by the state apparatus, and by anti-black desire align around a single bodily ideal that leaves little to no room for divergence and punishes any body that does?
0: Yeah.
1: Whereas sure. Earlier diet drugs were often associated with vanity or addiction, GLP-1s are positioned as responsible medicine, promising relief rather than restraint.
0: Yeah, right. That's but the implementation, it's that they sell it as a cure, but it's primarily for genociding black people. Genocide as a verb, we're genociding now the black people, and that's what GLP-1 weight loss drugs are all about, because hey, honestly, this is considered to be intellectual discourse in socialist circles, and it's entirely about the victimization the more victims there are, the more socialists there are. You have to create a sense of victimhood and victimization among greater and broader populations. And when you do that, then they'll all vote for socialism because they're all maladjusted, misanthropic, malevolent, just unbelievable sad sacks. And it's what they're looking to make more of in the United States of America. He is, according to his own bio, he's, John Harrison is a queer and trans Afro-pessimist. What is that? Is that a different kind of pessimism, Afro-pessimism? Is it worse in some way? Are you more oppressed? I think probably more oppressed. Afro-pessimist and anarcho-communist. Yeah, that's a pretty good description of you, I think. And again, he's, I don't know, the 300 and something pounds, and he likes to go around shirtless and touching his breasts because he's a Democrat. Pretty remarkable stuff. So we have that. And I wanted to share that with you because that's the socialist convention. For me, it was the highlight out of the socialist convention from last weekend in Chicago. Pretty amazing stuff. It's Fat Albert. See there, really that's where we are. He should just go back and watch some Fat Albert cartoons and thank Bill Cosby. All right, let's go to the telephones, Michael. Let's see. Let's go to so many great great people. And let's go to Jerry calling from Mississippi. Jerry, you're on the Chris Plant Show.
2: Mr. Planty, how are
0: yes,
2: you?
0: Yes, sir. I'm very well. Thank you. Yes.
2: Hey. Uh-huh. You gotta love these socialists. Anyways, how about that John Fetterman?
0: How about that John Fetterman? He's sounding more and more like he's leaving the Democrat Party, isn't he?
2: You know, I don't know. I don't know if he's the devil in disguise or the only hope we have for that party.
0: Well, I got to tell you, I don't think you can take him in as a Republican now. He is not like he's going to vote like a Republican. He's just going to become, if he became a Republican, he'd become a thorn in the side of the Republicans in the same way that he's a thorn in the side of the Democrats, I think.
2: See, this is why I talk to you, sir. Sorry about my voice. I'm out sick today. That's why I'm able to call you. But that's kind of where I'm at, too. You know?
0: Yeah. But yeah, he's not a conservative.
2: It's just nice. It's just nice to know that someone's at least rattling the sabers over there.
0: Yeah, it's true. It's welcome, and they deserve it. They certainly deserve it. They've earned this kind of. You know, I mean, the reality is a lot of other Democrat members in the House and in the Senate should be behaving similarly toward their party today if they wanted to get their party back on track. Because I honestly think, and I need to put something on paper about this, because I honestly think the Democrat Party is dying as it has existed since Jefferson Davis. I think the Democrat Party is dying, and it's dying really of autoerotic asphyxiation. They're doing it to themselves. They're closeted mental cases, and I'm actually thinking with the breakaway the Democratic Socialists of America, the DSA, being a major part of the Democrat Party today. I honestly I know millions of people fled the Democrat Party when Ronald Reagan became president, but the Democrats were Jimmy Carter then. Look at where the Democrats are today. People should be fleeing the Democrat Party by the millions. Look at you, the Mamdani is the mayor of New York City. Really? We've got all these lunatics in the Democrat Party, of the Squad and the jihadis and Abdul al-Sayed. The Democrat Party, I believe, should cease to exist the next 4 years, the next presidential election cycle. We got 2028 coming up. But after that, I don't think the Democrat Party should be on the ballot. I don't think they should still exist as a political party. They need to go the way of the Bull Moose Party. I got to tell you, Jerry, feel better. Sarah, you're homesick today.
3: 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Yes, I'm Senator John Fetterman, Pennsylvania. Yes, I'm a Democrat. Why am I here talking to you today?

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11: The political deployment of GLP-1s is fascistic because the conditions under which they become necessary are shaped by a world fixated on genociding fat people.
12: That's right, genociding fat people. A world fixated on genociding fat people. That's exactly right. All right, let's go to the telephones, Miguel. Let's go to Tommy, calling from Pensacola, Florida. Tommy, you're on the Chris Plant Show.
13: Hey, Chris.
12: Hey, Tommy.
13: So it actually crossed the mind while I was on hold there. The comments you had about Fat Albert, really, it's kind of disparaging to him, so I'm not sure you should make that that association.
12: Probably true.
13: But beyond that, what I really called the comment on was, it's just a delusion, really. If the guy, he says that, it's society, and society doesn't care, and, it's all about, oppression. Well, if society didn't care, they would just not try to help fat people, regardless of ethnicity, to lose weight and be healthy, and just let them, you could get fat, have a heart attack, die, and, that's better, apparently, in their mind, I guess.
12: So you think Deshaun might be a little off on this one?
13: Just a tad.
12: Just a tad. And here's the other part of that, Tommy. Big Pharma loves him. And Big Pharma does love him because he should be a customer of Big Pharma, and he should be working on hacking away at some of that Fat Albert stuff, and then he'd give him one less thing to whine about. But I don't think he's looking for one less thing to whine about. He's looking for more stuff to whine about. Yeah. But yeah, you're absolutely
13: right. That's a good point. If he wanted to stick it to Big Pharma, he'd get healthy and not and just do it the natural way and not even need their drugs.
12: Then he'd show them. He'd prove that. Yeah. Then if he really wants to show them, we should send him an email or something. That's a good idea, Tommy. I think we're gonna have to try to get a hold of Deshaun and say, hey, we just came up with a system on a radio show for defeating all of your enemies.
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14: Fighting flares again. I'm Carmen Roberts, Fox News. Speaking in Ireland today, President Trump said again that the war with Iran will end after the midterm elections.
15: They're trying to hold out as long as they can to complicate the election.
14: But the fighting is intensifying. Fox's Trey Yingst has more from aboard the USS George Washington.
16: As the USS George Washington is operating, it is protected by a variety of guided missile destroyers. Things are changing very rapidly. Iran has ramped up attacks on U.S. warships, and that is the reason that these sailors and pilots continue to fly these critical missions in the area of operation. There is one other, George W. Bush, H.W. Bush aircraft carrier, and again, a variety of destroyers.
17: As the United States is looking to project power against the Iranian regime, they continue daily nighttime operations to ensure that the pilots and sailors are ready for any sort of incoming threat. We know Iran tried to target this vessel.
14: And President Trump's not expressing a timeline for the end of the war between Russia and Ukraine, though.
18: Eight people were killed. Dozens of others were injured across cities in Ukraine after those Russian strikes. Meanwhile, over in Russia, Ukrainian forces targeted two chemical industrial facilities. President Zelensky was in Canada meeting with Ukrainian military pilots. He also met with Prime Minister Mark Carney, pressing allies, of course, for more support. Carney said one third of all the drones they manufacture will go to support Ukraine's defense. Meanwhile, Russian President Vladimir Putin, he's in India alongside other leaders from 11 BRICS nations. That includes China, Brazil, South Africa, just to name a few. Putin said that if European governments send troops to Ukraine, it will mean, quote, a war with Russia.
14: That is Fox's Stephanie Bennett reporting from London. 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
14: A study finds the number of U.S. cancer deaths attributed to alcohol has more than doubled since 1990.
32: Researchers at the University of Miami Sylvester Comprehensive Cancer Center analyzed more than three decades of health data. They found annual alcohol-attributable cancer deaths climbed from about 11,000 in 1990 to more than 23,000 in 2023. The study found alcohol-related cancer deaths were the highest among men and people 55 and older. Among younger adults, colorectal cancer was the leading alcohol-linked cancer killer for men, while breast cancer ranked first for women. The findings are published in the Lancet Regional Health Americas. Daria Albinger, Fox News.
14: Tourism officials are urging visitors to avoid one of Hawaii's most scenic islands as residents recover from the latest tropical storm. Kauai is coping with widespread damage after intense wind and waves from what was Hurricane Lowell. Damaged oceanfront resorts ripped apart roads and knocked out power and left at least two dead. On a lighter note, a little magic and a high-stakes chase thriller are on the big screen this weekend.
33: We're Owen's women. Love is our undoing.
34: Get those midnight margaritas ready. Sandra Bullock and Nicole Kidman return, hoping to cast a spell over the box office with Practical Magic 2. The story unfolds as the Owen sisters are forced to confront a family curse, along with the next gen, played by Joey King and Macy Williams.
35: There's nothing in the world that's going to keep us from getting to you.
34: Owen Wilson and Alan Ritchson team up for Runner as an unlikely combo of couriers, racing to transport an organ while being chased by a ruthless cartel. In Hollywood, Ashley Dvorkin, Fox News.
14: And at the Venice Film Festival, Woman Unknown wins the prestigious Golden Lion today. John Malkovich wins Best Actor for the dark CIA comedy Wild Horse Nine. I'm Carmen Roberts. This is Fox News.
36: A few clouds this evening that will increase overnight, and we'll see a low near 47. Winds northwest 9 to 14 will become light and variable overnight. Sunday, skies are sunny with highs in the mid to upper 60s. Winds calm, becoming north-northwest 5 to 7. Sunday evening, a slight chance of showers, otherwise partly cloudy, and lows are in the upper 40s. And Monday, showers and thunderstorms with highs in the mid 60s.
37: From the Flag Skywatch Weather Center, I am meteorologist Leah Jones.
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40: This president is the Olympic champion of lying. He lies about everything. He lies just for the sake of lying. But when it's just lying that puts people's lives at risk or makes life so much harder, that is something that the American people should not tolerate.
12: Hillary Diane Rodham Clinton. She knows wherever she speaks here. She's a pathological liar and always has been. And she was on Morning Joke this morning. Morning Joke with her pals there getting a hot oil back rub. Act of journalistic gratification performed upon her. And I'm just going to guess here that they didn't bring up the anniversary of Benghazi 2012. September 11th, 2012, the Benghazi terror attack. Ansar al-Sharia, one of dozens and dozens of radical Islamic terrorist armies murdering people around the world. But the U.S. government facility at Benghazi, Libya, September 11, 2012. And Hillary Diane, Michael sprung that Hillary Clinton soundbite on me, and I said, sure. I'm sure they didn't invite her on to talk about the anniversary of Benghazi. I'm thinking that she probably got away scot-free on that one. I'll bet they arranged ahead of time. Listen, I know it's the end, but we're not going to mention Benghazi, are we? And they laughed and said, absolutely not. Don't be ridiculous. We're not going to bring that up. And didn't reflect well upon you for the love of remarkable stuff. And Hillary Diane, there she is. And they bring her on to sit there and say, well, Trump lies about everything, even when he doesn't, when he's just talking, he's lying. And they nod in agreement, and they're smirking, and they want to get in a hot tub with her. They don't care at all about the American ambassador that was murdered by terrorists on that day, on this date in 2012. The U.S. ambassador, Christopher Stevens, and the Foreign Service officer, Sean Smith, and, of course, the great military heroes, veterans working for the CIA in Benghazi, Tyrone Woods and Glenn Doherty, and of course, a whole lot of Libyans were, terrorists, they were attacked, but they were dealing with Tyrone Woods and Glenn Doherty, who are very good, were very, very good at their jobs. And a whole lot of those Libyans did not go home and sleep in their beds after attacking the U.S. Embassy there. But it was a terrible incident, and Hillary Diane Rodham Clinton and her State Department decided not to provide any support to our men in Benghazi, Libya, while they were under attack, not even to scramble a fighter jet out of Italy or out of Spain to go do a low flyby and show our presence, nothing at all. They didn't get out of there. It was a good movie made about it all, Zero Dark Thirty. And Hillary Clinton is the villain of the story. She's the bad guy of the story. And they invite her on amazing, on September 10th. And, hey, boy, come on and say that Trump lies a lot, and we won't ask you anything that might be uncomfortable for you, because you know who we are. We're NBC Fake News. We're MS-13 DNC on cable. We're a ridiculous gang of Democrats. That's their thing. And so happy Thursday once again, and welcome back. It is the one-year anniversary of Charlie Kirk being assassinated, and it is one day before the 25th anniversary of the September 11th attacks of 2001. And Hillary Clinton will not be asked about anything. It's, and the Democrats, what was her name? Jamie Gorelick, the woman in the Clinton White House who set up September 11th by making sure, deputy attorney general, and she wanted to make sure that the FBI couldn't talk to the CIA about terrorists, and that the CIA couldn't talk to the FBI about terrorists, because, you know, that's... And then, since they couldn't talk to each other, turns out the CIA had some pieces of the 9/11 plot, the conspiracy, and the FBI had some other elements in their files and their know-how about the 9/11 plot. And if they had spoken to each other, if they had not been prevented from communicating by Jamie Gorelick in the Bill Clinton, and this is what the 9/11 report found, the 9/11 investigation found. Congressional investigation produced a report that's 900 pages or something, and I read every word of it when it came out. And Jamie Gorelick should not sleep well at night for her entire life, because she set up the terms, she set the table for the 9/11 attacks, and she was really never held accountable in any way, because Democrats are never held accountable in any way. Remarkable stuff, just extraordinary. But But now let me get with that said, there is let's go to Charlie Kirk. Let's go to soundbite number one. President Trump last night at the Republican convention in Dallas, Texas. And it's a fascinating new approach to politics. It's a midterm election year. And the Republicans in Texas, where there is a key Senate race going on, they've got Talafrico. They've got that Talafrico guy that the Democrats are peddling. We've got some audio from him today, too. But the one-year anniversary of Charlie Kirk being assassinated by Tyler Robinson, I read this morning that the public tax dollars, already 1.5 million public dollars, tax dollars, have been spent on the defense of Tyler Robinson, who assassinated Charlie Kirk a year ago today. And at Georgetown University here in Washington, D.C., today they're having a fun Charlie Kirk look-alike contest. Hopefully there won't be a Tyler Robinson act-alike contest. But back to Charlie Kirk, because today is September 10th, and 1 year ago today, Charlie Kirk was assassinated at a university in Utah, Utah Valley University, that nobody had ever heard of before the assassination, and I'm sure it's very nice. It looked like a nice campus, and it's Utah. It's beautiful. But here is President Trump last night in Texas talking about the upcoming anniversary of the Charlie Kirk assassination.
0: So exactly 1 year ago tomorrow, a far-left extremist assassinated my great friend and conservative voice, Charlie Kirk, because Charlie Kirk spoke the truth. What shocked millions of Americans was not only the fact that Charlie was murdered as bad as it was, but also how many people made an excuse for it or cheered for it. They were cheering, some people, sick people.
12: Yeah. That's a fact, and they're Democrats. That's what we call them. And yeah, here is the year after Charlie Kirk's killing, Tyler Robinson's defense has cost taxpayers $1.6 million. I'm sorry, I said 1.5. It turns out the headline is that's another $100,000. The lawyers are doing okay, I guess. You got to spend a lot. Many years since Charlie Kirk was fatally shot, Utah County has so far paid $1.6 million to the public defenders who represent the man accused of pulling the trigger, and the criminal case is far from over. County has already exhausted $1 million state lawmakers earmarked to help pay for the Tyler Robinson defense. The rest has come from its public defense budget, or a rainy day fund, Utah County Commissioner Skylar Beltran said. So they got that, and you know, just spend more and more. President Trump last night at the Republican convention in Texas talking about today's anniversary of the Charlie Kirk assassination.
0: For a brief moment, the mask came off the radical left, and you saw what they were really all about. And now those same people are trying to get power over you in this election, and they are all voting Democrat, okay? They're all voting, every one of them, and you can't let it happen. We will not let them win, and in Charlie's honor, I just want to say we love you, Charlie.
12: Yeah, I've got to say, you know, everybody, I was joking about it yesterday or the day before. This is a turnout election. Every election's a turnout election. It's the whole point of an election. It's who has more voters turn out and vote. The Democrats get homeless people from homeless shelters and mentally ill people, and they engage in ballot harvesting, and they drag people off of Skid Row and sign them up same-day registration, and they give them hot dogs. You really got to vote this year if you're a conservative and you don't want these freaks to be in charge of things. You really have to vote this time around. It's kind of huge. President Trump talking about him last night, and Charlie Kirk archives are kind of bubbling to the surface today and yesterday because of the anniversary. And here is Charlie Kirk in 2017. This is the kind of stuff that made Democrats want to murder him, and then eventually he was murdered And a great many Democrats were and continue to be happy about that. Charlie Kirk in 2017.
1: A university is supposed to be a place where disagreement, the free flow of ideas happen,
2: right,
1: where people can say, I respect your opinion, but I respectfully disagree. Universities are no longer those places. They are really islands of totalitarianism, where if you disagree with the faculty, the professors, the administration, or the left-wing students on campus, you can't respectfully disagree. You will be silenced, you will be suppressed, and you will be called a racist. And look, we as an organization are going to use every single, really, weapon in our inventory to try to fight back against this.
12: Turning Point USA being the organization, it has expanded enormously since Charlie Kirk was assassinated by the Democrats and celebrated by the Democrats, and that includes on college campuses, and that includes professors and the administrators and so on, because they're not really. And what is he talking about? He's talking about free speech and the free flow of ideas, how the university is supposed to be a place where ideas may flow freely back and forth, and there can be disagreement, then you can shake hands and go get a sandwich, you know. But the left doesn't believe in that. If they ever did, they certainly don't know. Charlie Kirk, just last year, now that one was from 2017, but Charlie Kirk last year, in July of 2025, was on the Fox News Channel. I think it was on the morning show, and he's talking Fox and Friends, and he's talking about what they're doing, Turning Point USA is doing.
1: What we have brought into the political space is that we have made conservatism not just cool again, not just attractive again, but it's appealing. People want to join it. They want to be part of it. And this is one of the major reasons why President Donald Trump was able to win the youth vote in Michigan. He was able to win the youth vote in Arizona, my home state.
12: Which is pretty good. And he's just a young guy. He didn't go to college. He didn't go to college. He grew up north and west of Chicago, not far from where I did most of my growing up, and it's where regular people come from, at least a lot of them. But Barack Obama's really not from Chicago. He's from Hawaii and the Chum Gang and all that. But remarkable stuff. So the 2025, that was just last year. Charlie Kirk also he formed Turning Point back in 2012. And here's Charlie Kirk from last year.
3: When did you form Turning Point?
1: In June of 2012.
3: And why did you call it Turning Point?
1: You know, at the time, I felt as if we were kind of in a generational turning point. That was right before the reelection of Barack Obama. And I had just graduated high school. I kind of saw the liberal influences in curriculum. I grew up in the northwest suburbs of Chicago in Wheeling High School. And there I was, a young high school graduate with no money, no connections, and no idea what I was doing. I said, hey, I think we could do a better job of reaching young people.
3: Yeah.
1: With where the Democrats are now currently, I mean, the tables have completely flipped over the last decade. And it goes to show that this patriotic revival is being led by the youngest Americans. That should give everyone a lot of hope.
12: That should give everyone a lot of hope, because we might have a generation lost in space already. He was 31 years old when he was assassinated last year, and he leaves behind a wife, as you know, and two children, small children, little children, that he brought with him whenever he could bring his kids with him, and kept them out of the spotlight to keep them out of all this stuff. But the Democrats decided that they weren't going to let that stand. So they did what the left does, and they murdered him. That's what happened there. Charlie Kirk talking about Gen Z and big changes going on in voting patterns and in the Republican Party.
1: We won Gen Z. President Trump won Gen Z back in November. It was an incredible, seismic, and historic victory. But if we want to make that permanent, which would save the country for generations to come, we have to deliver them on the three M's. Let them get married easier, get a mortgage easier, and be able to mate easier, have children. Mortgage, marriage, mating. Right now, those three things are declining. Homeownership is declining. Marriage rates are declining, and fertility rates are declining. Rachel, I know you brought up the average. I'm trying my best, too.
12: Man, oh, man.
1: I go around universities and have challenging conversations, because that's what is so important to our country is to find our disagreements respectfully, because when people stop talking, that's when violence happens.
2: I've never seen someone do this.
1: Well, it's a growing trend because people like me are facing violence, assault. The left. Yes, the campus Antifa. I've been stormed out of restaurants. I've been assaulted publicly, multiple death threats. We record all of it so that we put on the internet so people can see these ideas collide. When people stop talking, that's when you get violence. That's when civil war happens, because you start to think the other side is so evil and they lose their humanity.
12: You know, smart young guy. Didn't go to college. Graduated from high school. Got busy going to work. President Trump, instant friends. Charlie Kirk and President Trump did remarkable things, and he talks about God and faith and church and country, family, the value of human life. And so the left murdered him. They assassinated him, and a great many celebrated and still do, because this is who they are. This is who they are. And they, you know, nobody can vote for them. You can't vote for these people, okay? The murderers, the bloodthirsty goblins. But people do. We call them Democrats.

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4: The midterms are almost here, and Republicans could be in deep trouble. Polls show Democrats leading in key races. Tonight, Rob Finnerty on Newsmax reveals the growing threat from the DSA and the radical left. With less than 60 days to go, Finnerty says it's time for the GOP to hit the panic button. The House may go, and control of the Senate is up for grabs. 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Tallarico, El Sayed, AOC, Bernie Sanders. Finnerty reveals President Trump's secret plan to fight back. 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

All righty. We had a man on the line who's in Dallas, Texas, who was at the Republican convention last night, but he dropped off because it's too much of a party. They're having the time of their lives in Dallas, Texas at the Republican convention. But I've got a couple things. You know, September 11th is tomorrow, and that always means the radical Islamic jihadi terror attack on the United States that thrust us into war. But there's a, you know, the actor James Woods. He's very active on Twitter and has been for some time. And he's a fun guy, and he's a smart guy, and he's funny. Well, he, it turns out, before September 11th, the attacks of September 11th in 2001, he was flying on an airplane in the United States of America, James Woods was. And there were four gentlemen on the, who are not gentlemen at all, on his airplane. And he is flying from coast to coast. I think it was Boston to L.A. And he's got a story to tell about that. I want to share that with you, the James Woods story. He told the story years ago. And something really strange happened to him, to James Woods, flying across the country before September 11th. And that's coming up.

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4: Fighting flares again. I'm Carmen Roberts, Fox News. Speaking in Ireland today, President Trump said again that the war with Iran will end after the midterm elections.
5: They're trying to hold out as long as they can to complicate the election.
4: But the fighting is intensifying. Fox's Trey Yingst has more from aboard the USS George Washington.
6: As the USS George Washington is operating, it is protected by a variety of guided missile destroyers. Things are changing very rapidly. Iran has ramped up attacks on U.S. warships, and that is the reason that these sailors and pilots continue to fly these critical missions in the area of operation. There is one other, George W. Bush, H.W. Bush aircraft carrier, and again, a variety of destroyers.
7: As the United States is looking to project power against the Iranian regime, they continue daily nighttime operations to ensure that the pilots and sailors are ready for any sort of incoming threat. We know Iran tried to target this vessel.
4: And President Trump's not expressing a timeline for the end of the war between Russia and Ukraine, though.
8: 8 people were killed. Dozens of others were injured across cities in Ukraine after those Russian strikes. Meanwhile, over in Russia, Ukrainian forces targeted 2 chemical industrial facilities. President Zelensky was in Canada meeting with Ukrainian military pilots. He also met with Prime Minister Mark Carney, pressing allies, of course, for more support. Carney said 1/3 of all the drones they manufacture will go to support Ukraine's defense. Meanwhile, Russian President Vladimir Putin, he's in India alongside other leaders from 11 BRICS nations. That includes China, Brazil, South Africa, just to name a few. Putin said that if European governments send troops to Ukraine, it will mean, quote, a war with Russia.
4: That is Fox's Stephanie Bennett reporting from London. 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

0: is what makes the investment perform for years to come. So before you ask how much tile do I need, the better question might be, what's actually limiting this field? That's the conversation Ellingson would love to have with you at Big Iron. West Fargo, September 15th through the 17th.
1: A few clouds this evening that will increase overnight, and we'll see a low near 47. Winds northwest 9 to 14 will become light and variable overnight. Sunday, skies are sunny with highs in the mid to upper 60s. Winds calm, becoming north-northwest 5 to 7. Sunday evening, a slight chance of showers, otherwise partly cloudy, and lows are in the upper 40s. And Monday, showers and thunderstorms with highs in the mid 60s. From the Flag Skywatch Weather Center, I am meteorologist Leah Jones.
2: 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This is The Flag.
3: Okay. Again, Hillary, Diane, Rodham, Clinton getting the hot oil treatment on MS-13 this morning. Hey, Hillary, tomorrow's the anniversary of your Benghazi disaster. September 11th, 2012, where the American ambassador and three other Americans were murdered by terrorists, and you didn't lift a finger to do anything about it? Huh. And that didn't come up, unsurprisingly, because they perform acts of journalistic gratification upon the likes of Hillary, Diane, Rodham, Clinton.
4: What and difference at this point does it make?
3: Truly, that, yeah. That she really doesn't care about human life. That, and when she's responsible for them, she cares about them even less about human life. Remarkable. But here she is. Say, hey, tomorrow's the anniversary of September 11th. Remember when you were down at the 9/11 memorial in Lower Manhattan and you fell down and collapsed and had to be picked up and dragged away and thrown in the back of a black van that was filled with medical equipment? And it looked like you had died or something. So that's one of your September 11th moments. And then there's Benghazi. Let's talk about Benghazi with you and how you didn't lift a finger to save American lives. And then you say, what difference at this point does it make? You didn't care at all. Here's Hillary, Diane today. And they love this. You know, they love to reimagine things. They're going to reimagine the Bill of Rights, and they're going to reimagine the Supreme Court, and they're always reimagining, but their imaginations are not very good imaginations. They're demented people. But here's Hillary Diane this morning on Morning Joke.
4: Let's learn the lesson of 9/11. There was a failure of imagination. People could not imagine that a bunch of guys would go learn how to fly and fly commercial airliners into buildings. And now we're facing the same thing, and we faced it during COVID. There was a failure of imagination, a failure of honesty.
3: They agree. You hear them agreeing. Yeah, COVID. We've just changed the subject. A failure of imagination. You should put on a play. Maybe you can be in charge of costumes. And it's a failure of imagination. No, it was a failure of the Clinton administration and a failure of the Clinton Justice Department. And a failure of Jamie Gorelick, the, I believe, deputy attorney general at the time, who insisted that the FBI intelligence people should not be in constant touch with the CIA intelligence people and NSA. And if all the pieces had been put together, then this plot could have been stopped before it happened and before we were thrust into war. So it's your husband's administration that really should be. You got the terrorists there on the hook, primarily radical Islam, political Islam. And then you guys, with all the capabilities of the U.S. government, failed to stop it, failed to stop it. Now, there was I came across this again this morning, and it's from a long time ago. And James Woods did an interview with Bill O'Reilly, who was on Fox News at the time. And the actor, the Hollywood actor, James Woods, who was a lot of fun, came on and he said, well, it was now after September 11th and in 2001. But he told a story about his getting on an airplane in August of 2001 on a flight. And I think he said it was from Boston to Los Angeles. A transcontinental flight cross-country. That doesn't mean it's cross-dressing. Just means it's going from one side of the continent to the other. That's not no gender issues there. Transcontinental flight means you're flying from one side of the continent to the other. And Democrats, it confuses them because trans. They think that it only has one meaning.

0: They're not very smart. But here's James Woods telling the story about a plane ride, a commercial airliner. He got on. He's flying in first class. He's a famous actor. Not flying private. Getting on an airliner. And there are four, like, bearded Muslim loons on the plane with him in first class, to the point where he grabbed the flight attendant and said, "Can you get me the pilot? I want to talk to the pilot about these four guys on the airplane." And he's starting to tell the story, and a little spoiler alert here. It turns out he learned later from the FBI that the four guys on his airplane, you'll never guess. I'll let James Woods tell this story. Soundbite number 39.
1: Without going into the details of what made me suspicious of these four men, although it would have been blatantly obvious to the most casual observer, I took it upon myself to go to the flight attendant and ask to speak to the pilot of the plane. The first officer came out. I reported to him that I felt that the four men, and I said, "Can you look over my shoulder and see who I'm talking about?" And he said, "Yeah." I said, "I think they're going to hijack this plane. I mean, everything they're doing," and I explained to him these details, which I've been asked to keep private until whatever jurisdiction, you know, whatever trials may take place. Their behavior was such that that I felt they were going to hijack the plane.
0: I thought they were going to hijack the plane. Now, why would that be? Were they Amish men? Did they have straw hats on? Did they? Why would you? No, they looked like terrorists from the Middle East. That's why he was very suspicious of them. And he said to the first officer, "Look at these guys behind me." And he's like, "Oh yeah, yeah, I see." You know, when, and this is before you had the locks on the pilot doors, before September 11th. You know, before September 11th, you were allowed to bring a knife with a 3-inch blade aboard commercial airliners. I know, because I used to carry a knife with a 3-inch blade aboard airliners. When I like to carry a pocket knife, they're very handy, and I used to carry one before September 11th. You could carry a knife on planes, but then the jihad ruined all that. We're still going through all this ridiculous stuff at airports and airport security, and take your shoes off and take your belt off and put your bottle of water down and do all this stuff because of 19 Muslim terrorists 25 years ago. And oh, it's all so much better now in the locks on the cockpit doors because of the jihad and all that. But James Woods telling a story of a flight that he took August of 2001, not too long before the hijackings. Here's James Woods.
1: I found out later that not only did he make a report, but the flight attendant also made a report of my suspicions to the FAA. When I got home that night, it had been a very turbulent flight. I had said to this woman I'm dating and my girlfriend and my best friend, they said, "That was the flight." And I said, "Well, aside from the terrorists and the turbulence, it was fine," which was now in retrospect not such a very funny joke, but it was August 1st and nobody was thinking right along those lines.
0: That's a perfectly funny joke, I think, and and nobody's thinking along these lines. All right. So then what happened to James Woods? Suddenly the he tells his story, and now we're talking to the FBI.
1: When 9/11 happened, we were all stunned, and we all happened to be at my house that evening, and my friend Scott said to me, "You know, remember that flight you took in August?" I said, "Yeah, I've been thinking about it all day." He said, "Well, maybe you should call the FBI." And I said, "I'm sure they're being inundated," but I thought it over, and I called the local office, and within 2 minutes got a hold of a very intelligent young man, a special agent there, who took the report. And I said, "I hope I'm not wasting your time." He said, "Well, we have so many reports coming in." And he said, "And by the way, even if this leads to something, we don't like to backwash information to people, because in case they have to go to a trial and be witnesses or whatever, so you won't hear from us." I said, "Well, great." And he said, "But we appreciate your calling."
2: Mm-hmm.
1: 6:45 the next morning, I got a phone call that actually wakes me up, and he said, "We want to talk to you about the flight that you took in August." I said, "Oh, did the manifest match of any of the flights yesterday and my flight?" He said, "Well, we can't tell you that." I said, "Well, look, I'll get ready and I'll come down to the federal building." He said, "We're outside your house. We'll just wait for you."
2: Wow, 7:15. So this is
1: 6:45 in the morning. I said, and this is the only funny part of any of this. I said, "How did you know where I lived?" And there was a pause. He said, "We're the FBI. Thank you."
0: Yeah, we can't do that when we can't be trusted to do too much. But then he did stay in touch with the FBI, and the FBI asked him with great interest about the man on the flight that he reported to the flight attendant, to the first officer, and so on. And what did James Woods later learn?
1: So they came in, and I said, "Look, I'm dying to know, were these the guys?" And he said, "Well, we've had 36,000 tips in one day. And there's two of us, and we're going to be at your house all this morning, so you can do the math, but we can't tell you, you know." So since then, I have identified for sure two of them as two of the terrorists.
2: Really?
1: Who actually were not on flight 11, but one was on flight 175 and one was on flight 77. And I had been told unofficially, not by the FBI, but by someone else in a, actually a higher level of government, believe it or not, just through a coincidence, through a mutual friend, that all four of them were terrorists involved.
0: So there you have that. Well, and if Jamie Gorelick and the Clinton Justice Department hadn't stovepiped information and kept the FBI from talking to the CIA and vice versa, then the U.S. government and all of our fancy highfalutin, very expensive apparatus likely would have been able to stop this from happening. But the Clinton administration and et cetera, et cetera. So we know about all that, don't we? Yes, we do. That's another one. Let's, in fact, with that, I'm looking at the big board here. With that, let's go to John calling from the great city of Chicago, Illinois, listening on the WLS, the powerhouse. John, you're on the Chris Plante Show.
3: Hey, good morning, Chris. How are you?
0: Just great. What do you say?
3: Well, you reminded me when you played the Hillary clip on the morning joke show that, you know, her husband, who had to be president at the time, Mr. Clinton, was offered bin Laden, I think twice by the country of Sudan, but turned it down probably because he wanted to maintain his high poll numbers at the time. And I also remembered, if you remember the Ali North section of the Iran-Contra trial, he brought up, he beefed up his security system, and Al Gore was like, well, why did you do something like that? And he mentioned bin Laden at the Iran-Contra hearings as well. So all that was growing under their watch, and they just didn't want to deal with it. So,
0: well, that's exactly right. And Bill Clinton had opportunity after, and it's, you know, what's his name, who stole all the documents from the National Archives, his national security advisor at the time, had an opportunity to take out bin Laden. And we had guys, we had operators downrange that had bin Laden in their sights. Sandy Bergler is who it was, Sandy Berger. And Sandy Berger called him off and said, no, we're not killing bin Laden. That's not what we're doing. So the Clinton administration allowed bin Laden, the head of al-Qaeda, to go on and on without taking him out. Barack Obama got around to assassinating Muslims and only Muslims all over the world, including two American citizens who are Muslims without any due process, because, you know, they like to do that. But he waged war in what, seven countries, Barack Obama did. But you're absolutely right about the Clinton administration, Bill Clinton, opportunities to get Osama bin Laden, and Sandy Bergler calling off some of our top guys, our special operators that had bin Laden in their sights and could have taken him out long before September 11th, and the Clinton White House called him off because they're like, you know, they're not doing that, right? So you're absolutely right, and I'm really glad you brought it up, John, because they should. They should be asked about it every year, but they never will be, will they, John? Yeah, he's gone. He dropped off. Call and say what he said. That's great. That is great. Yes, sir. Bill Clinton pass up the chance to kill Osama bin Laden. And you got the Democrat fact checkers in on the job. Probably not, and it would not have mattered anyway, as there's no evidence at the time that bin Laden had committed any crimes against American citizens. Missing this is factcheck.org. It's a Democrat Party front group. Now, that's a crock, and that's not how you fact-check something, but that is, they're not, factcheck.org is not a legitimate fact-checking organization. It's just another Democrat Party front group, but other things have been written. In fact, the Washington Post, Bill Clinton and the missed opportunities to kill Osama bin Laden by Glenn Kessler, a great many years ago at the Washington Post. And ask Marco Rubio about it, because he talked about it publicly back then as well. And Bill Clinton and the Clinton administration did have opportunities to take out bin Laden. And it's, oh, he hadn't committed any crimes yet. Yeah, he was the head of al-Qaeda. That's a clue. Right there. Remarkable stuff. Just crazy. Yes, sir. All right, let's. I see people. Let's go to the back of the telephones, Mike. Let's go to Joe calling from North Charleston in South Carolina. Both North and South. You have North Charleston, South Carolina. That's great. Joseph, you're on the Chris Plant Show.
4: Well, thank you, Mr. Chris. There's something that's usually omitted during this 9/11 situation. And that is Jamie Gorelick, who you've been speaking of for a while.
0: Mm-hmm. Yes.
4: Was also a member of the committee that investigated the 9/11 disasters.
0: Right. Yeah. Yeah, they had, that's always the case in Washington. It's a hot tub, and the corruption must carry on. And look, the 9/11 report did include her role in stovepiping information. And if there is a single bad guy in the lengthy 9/11 report that you're gonna pin it on, Jamie Gorelick might be the person that the 9/11 report pins it on.
4: Well, it didn't during the report. It just let her, you know, be playing on one side and then investigating her playing on that side. I think that is a real crime.
0: Yeah.
4: So I'll let you know.
0: Yeah, thank you. Thank you, Joe. That's good stuff. Absolutely. The machine in Washington, you know. And the 9/11 commission, the committee that investigated, there was a lot of finger pointing afterward, and legitimately so, because everybody's protecting their rice bowls in Washington. So you've got all these different interests involved in examining what happened on September 11th and how it was allowed to happen. And there are a lot of political agendas in there. There's no doubt about it. But it happened. There were failures. The factcheck.org, Bin Laden hadn't done anything wrong by then. That's BS. He had been blowing things up all over the place. Factcheck.org is a joke. The Clinton administration. And look, you know, they have an imperfect record. Kind of a big thing. When you've got an imperfect, I scored 99, but the one thing I didn't score well on was we didn't stop 9/11 from happening. Kind of a big deal. Yes, sir. We've got plenty more coming right up, because they never stop, and neither do we. Now we got the college professor who is doxing ICE agents and wants them destroyed. And what did Newt Gingrich say about President Trump comparing him to other presidents?

0: I love this place. I've been surfing here since I was a kid. Now, seeing my grandson out on the water, it means everything to me. Watching him and taking in the blue waves, the sea breeze, the blurry horizon.
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0: Yeah, I hope to get to this Jimmy Kimmel thing, too. Whining victim boy Jimmy Kimmel. What is it, $16 million a year? He's a $16 million a year victim for doing a, what is it, a 45-minute show, take commercials out, something like that. He wanted to have his buddy Talafrico on, James Talafrico, the Texas Democrat running for Senate, because entertainment television is in the camp of the Democrat Party, and they do propaganda day and night from The View to Late Night with Jimmy Kimmel. It's all Democrat Party propaganda. I hope to get to that because he's a ridiculous person. But I do want to share with you, and then this professor who wants ICE agents murdered, and she says it on camera, she should be beaten with nightsticks to the ground and then handcuffed and dragged away to Guantanamo Bay, probably. But I'm going to get to that, that's for sure, because that's pretty wild stuff, wild and wacky stuff. I'm telling you, these people. Oh, and Talafrico, who is it? Talafrico says that he belongs to a church in Texas, and I've got a little something from the vicar at the church that Talafrico goes to. He's not doesn't seem like a man of the cloth. Doesn't seem like a religious person, at least not any Western religion, not Christianity. But I've got that coming up as well. Remarkable things, because they give us so much. How many sound bites do we have today, Mike? We have 42 sound bites today, because the Democrats, just remarkable. But I tell you, when we come back, I want to share with you Newt Gingrich. Yesterday afternoon, I was watching. He was doing a live interview, and he made mention of President Trump, and he compared President Trump to other American presidents. I want to share that just on the other side of the break.
1: 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The flag. It's 7 o'clock.
2: A battleship on the move. I'm Jane Fergus, Fox News. The conflict between the United States and Iran is escalating. Fox's Trey Yingst is aboard the USS Washington warship in the Arabian Sea.
3: As the USS George Washington is operating, it is protected by a variety of guided missile destroyers.
4: Things are changing very rapidly. Iran has ramped up attacks on U.S. warships, and that is the reason that these sailors and pilots continue to fly these critical missions in the area of operation. There is one other, George W. Bush, H.W. Bush aircraft carrier, and again, a variety of destroyers.
3: As the United States is looking to project power against the Iranian regime, they continue daily nighttime operations to ensure that the pilots and sailors are ready for any sort of incoming threat. We know Iran tried to target this vessel.
2: And President Trump is accusing Iran of prolonging the conflict to complicate U.S. midterm elections. And he believes the conflict will end soon after the voting is held. Russian President Vladimir Putin is sending a warning to European nations that might be thinking of helping Ukraine. Fox's Jill Nato has more.
5: Putin was at an economic summit in India when he told reporters that if European governments send troops into Ukraine, it will mean a war with Russia. Putin also denied his country posed any threat to Europe, saying there is no such threat and never has been. Earlier this month, French President Macron said 26 of Ukraine's allies have pledged to deploy troops as a reassurance force once fighting ends with Russia. He also said the reassurance force does not have the will or the objective of waging war against Russia, but will work to prevent new major aggression. Jill Nato, Fox News.
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2: President Trump is in Dublin, Ireland this weekend for a trip to meet with national leaders, attend a golf tournament at his resort, and he spoke earlier today.
9: We heard the president wrap up those remarks at the U.S. ambassador's residence and really speaking to a multitude of different topics, especially trade tensions and the relationship between the U.S. and Ireland. Because of the economic footprint that the U.S. has here, the U.S. has over 1,000 companies that are based here and employs roughly 250,000 Irish residents and workforce here. As a result of that, that's about 10% of the workforce. It's a massive footprint and one that we heard the prime minister or the Taoiseach say again just how important that relationship is. So despite some of these tensions, that's likely the effort of Irish politicians today to try to create some more friendship and soften the relationship there.
2: It's Fox's Alex Hogan reporting. The race for open U.S. Senate seats in Texas and Michigan is heating up ahead of the midterm elections in November. Senator Tim Scott joined Fox's Saturday in America to weigh in.
10: In order for us to protect America, we have to elect sane, competent people who love the America that we are, not the America they want us.